0: Yeah.
1: Yeah, I mean, but it was that was the place that was the easiest to kind of go to, default to. I mean, there's a saying, you're only as happy as your least happy kid.
0: Right.
1: And I do talk about that in the book because I basically say that's a lot of pressure to put on the least happy kid.
2: Yeah. I want to talk about that because I know we've put that pressure on our kids. And when my joy and contentment is based on the actions of my kids or the things they're doing, what is that communicating? And what does that say about myself and even my walk and trust with God? It's just even convicting when I say that. Just to say it's convicting.
1: I know. It is. It's convicting to us all.
2: Because, do you think?
1: Yeah, I think we're all tempted to put our contentment in places that can't hold the weight of it. Mm. You know, I mean, maybe in other seasons of life, it was money.
2: Or marriage.
1: Or getting the perfect house. But then children come along. And there's no bigger place we're tempted to say, this is where I'm putting all my eggs in the basket of contentment. And I want to say to us as parents, we have to fight it. Mm-hmm. Because that temptation is going to be there. And it seems like such a good thing.
2: It does. It feels like a godly thing.
1: Yes. And of course, in our hearts, it's right to want the best for our kids. So I'm not saying that. What I'm saying is I can't put my joy and my peace and my contentment in how my child's doing.
2: Oh, and I think people are like, how do I not do that?
1: Yeah.
0: And in your book, Parenting with Hope, which is Raising Teens for Christ in a Secular Age, you really do a great job. I told Ann when I was reading this, I'm like, Ann, this is the book we should have wrote. Our parenting book.
2: Say that.
0: It is so good. I'm telling listeners, I'm telling you, it's one of the best parenting books, and I've read a lot of them, and we wrote one. And I'm telling you, this is a book you want to get.
2: Especially really with teens.
0: Yeah, but you mentioned this, you talk about quite a bit. The idols. And this is, so explain that. This is insightful for parents.
1: Yeah. I started with the premise, you think I'm going to tell you how to get your child sorted. It's really about, I think the biggest problem in our parenting of teens is our own idolatry. Mm-hmm. And by idol, I don't mean, you know, a little statue that we bow down and worship. I'm talking about where we put our hope, our trust. What do we think success looks like for our teen? And I think that can be, there can be a lot of those, you know, but I think in our culture today in the West, the things pushing in on us as parents are scholastic achievement, sports and activities, and social acceptance. Mm-hmm. And these three things are these cultural idols. They're out there. We can see them everywhere, right? Everyone has a pitching coach at 5 now.
0: Yeah.
1: You know, I mean, so we see it in sports for sure.
0: Yeah.
1: We see it. And the whole reason I would say that the sports culture rose was because you need to be well-rounded so that you can get into a really good school. Why do we care if they get into a really good school? Because studies have shown that kids who go to college have a higher income. Hmm. Yeah, and you know, better life satisfaction. I don't even know if they say that, but they definitely say higher income. And we associate higher income with better life satisfaction. And then we have this whole social acceptance pressing in on us to be culturally normal. You know, in our culture right now, that looks like accepting and tolerant of every type of behavior that there is. And so those things are pressuring our teens, but they're really pressuring us as parents. And it is a lot to bear. I mean, I'll be honest. I mean, things like the cell phone and what that's doing to our kids, that's part of that social connectedness that we're told we have to do with our teens right now. And so to push and be different is really tough.
0: Yeah.
1: But I think these three things are pressing in on us, and we're in the stream and we don't even know. We're just floating along and we're going down river. And we're going right along with culture because they're not overtly bad. You know, we tend to think it's sex, drugs, rock and roll.
0: Yeah.
1: Like that's our battle type, the old school battle. I actually think it's these really good things that become God things in our life. It's just they get in our heart in a way that they're not supposed to be. And they really rob us of joy. Yeah, you know, we see it over and over. They just rob us of joy. If my kid doesn't get in that school, if they don't make that team, if they aren't in the right group of friends. And then our kid feels the weight of that.
0: Mm-hmm.
1: And so because they actually do love us, they love what we love, even though they might act like they don't love us, they actually tend to follow the same idols of their parents. One of the verses that I fear the most is in 2 Kings. It says while they were worshiping

0: the Lord. They were serving their idols. And their children and their grandchildren did the same. They're worshiping the Lord, but they're serving their idols. And their children and their grandchildren did the same.
1: I mean, you mentioned in the book about having a conversation with your kids and ask them, what's important in our family?
0: Yeah.
1: I don't know if that's exactly how you said it, but that's how I read it. We did that once. Maybe a couple times, but I remember we sat at the dinner table. We had three teenage boys.
2: And mind you, we're in ministry. Dave's a pastor. All we talk about is Jesus, I felt like. So we assumed certain things would be said. Number one answer, sports.
1: And
2: have
1: I
2: you done it?
1: I would have told you that's not going to be true of our family. I mean, I'm the Detroit Lions chaplain, so obviously it makes some sense. My job was related to sports world. But it was clear to them, like, it's not just dads ministering to pro athletes. This is what we do. I remember when my youngest, who ended up getting a college scholarship, and he's the one that got to the NFL. So he's a really gifted athlete. I remember at 5 years old, a soccer coach wanted him to play soccer. He wasn't playing soccer. He was playing baseball. And this guy said to me, we really want Cody to play. And I'm like, yeah, we're doing three sports. You know, he goes, let me tell you, if he doesn't get on my team, he will never get a college scholarship. I go, he's 5 years old. I think he was 6 years old. Are you kidding me? He's like, you are making the biggest mistake ever. You got to get rid. I'm like, this is the culture we're fighting as parents. Like, and you think,
2: oh,
1: well,
2: if you're not on that travel baseball team,
1: yeah,
2: your son will never go to the next level.
0: The pressure on parents is so intense. And it's hard because I played sports in high school. I don't know if you guys did, but those were great memories.
1: Oh, yeah.
0: So we want our kids to have those good things. And look, we all know we have an obesity problem in this country. I mean, for every level. So we think, oh, well, sports are good for them. And they really are. So I never want to say, hey, sports are bad. The culture around sports in America right now, I think, is really bad.
1: Yeah.
0: That type of pressure rather than, hey, go in the backyard, play with the neighborhood kids. Well, now there are no neighborhood kids to play with because they're all at travel baseball.
1: Exactly.
0: I mean, so it's a real problem. There's no one in the neighborhood.
2: But a parent's thinking, but that's better than video games all day long, all the time.
0: And I would actually agree with that. You know, I mean, and so we've created this culture where those kind of good things, I think, are squeezing out really important things. I mean, I think now it's really hard for families to have family dinners. It's increasingly hard for kids to get to a youth group. It's even really hard for them to get to church because a lot of these travel teams take place on the weekend. So you're seeing what's happening. All these activities are squeezing out the things for life, is what I say. Because learning how to sit down and have dinner as a family with no phones on and have a conversation about how was your day, that's really important in the teen years.
1: Did you guys do that?
0: We actually did. Yeah. Our family time, though, what we prioritized was breakfast. And we didn't actually eat breakfast at the table, but we all sat at the table. Everyone had to be at the table at a certain time in the morning. And that was when we prayed together and we read a devotional together. And I say that to people and they're like, how did y'all make that happen? And I want to say it wasn't perfect. There were days we missed and it took 10 minutes.
2: Yeah.
0: It took 10 minutes. I had cards that had prayer requests for missionaries that we prayed for leaders in our life, for each person. We prayed for a different person. But what I can say about that time is I got to hear every one of my kids pray every week because every day a different person prayed. So they were in the habit of praying for each other. We prayed for principals. We prayed for bosses. We prayed for presidents. We prayed for missionaries. So it's interesting when these missionaries would come and visit, they'd be like, oh, that's Christine from Nepal. We've been praying for her. You know, and they actually, it builds community when you pray together. And so here is something that takes 10 minutes in a morning and it built so much community in our little family. And it didn't take that long, but I can tell you it gets squeezed out by trying to get everything else in. And so that's just sometimes what I want to encourage is don't miss the really important rocks that your family desperately needs because you're trying to do what your neighbor's doing. You know, and it's not producing great results in our teens.
2: Yeah.
0: They're anxious, they're fearful, they're scared. I think they're getting it from us.
2: Yeah, me too.
0: You know, because we're so invested in them that it's almost like our kids are bearing the weight of that.
2: Yeah.
0: Whereas, you know, the simple act of praying together as a family teaches them, yeah, the world is a scary place, but we're going to pray about that.
2: And I've never seen my kids more desperate for prayer than in their teen years.
0: Yeah.
2: They're very open. When you say, how can I pray for you? They have a long list because they're dealing with a lot of pressures, a lot of anxiety, a lot of things at school that they're struggling with, or friendships or classes. And so to ask that question, and we, Melissa, would, food is always a gathering place. We would eat
0: three boys.
2: Yes. When we had breakfast together, it was like I made something, they would eat, but then we'd pray on the way to school.
0: That's good.
2: And it just became a habit. And so putting those habits and rhythms in, I know it can sound daunting at first, but I like what you're saying, like just make some space. Maybe it's dinner or bedtime, something that you just take a few minutes to see what's going on.
1: Let me just say this. We meet a ton of couples who say family life helped them when they needed it the most. And that's what being a family life partner is all about, helping others find that same encouragement and tools that you found right here.
2: And we'd love for you to join us. So click the donate button at familylifetoday.com and become a partner today.
1: Now, here's my question for you, Melissa. How do we know if it's an idol?
0: Yeah, I think that's something we've got to each pray about and think about. I find it's how I react when I don't get it.
1: Mm.
0: You know, if there's anger, frustration, tears, discontentment, you know, if it's robbing me of joy, that's sometimes a sign. Maybe the problem is me.
1: Yeah.
0: Mm-hmm. And it's also, here's the other thing. It's not just how I react when I don't get it. It's what I spend my time pursuing. So I would say time, money, and thought life. What am I thinking about? I remember one time I heard a speaker who said, what do you think about when you're not thinking?
2: I've heard that asked too. Isn't that a good question?
0: Yeah. What am I ruminating on?
2: I've asked my kids that too.
0: Yeah. It's a really good question.
1: And your kids will know.
0: Yeah.
1: What mom and dad.
2: Oh, that's a good question. What do you think? As a parent, kids, what do you think I think about the most?
0: That's good. That's good. And you know, and I know some of these things, even what we were just talking about with trying to find family rhythms for spiritual growth can seem daunting. And so I do want to say, if you haven't done those things, I think as moms, and I'm sure as dads, we carry around this weight of failure.
2: Yes.
0: And so I do just want to say, tomorrow's another day. Yeah, don't let what's happened in the past in your family be what determines the future. I would go to my kids and say, let's say you've never had prayer together as a family and you've got teenagers. I would just go to them and say, hey, I'm realizing this is something I missed as a parent. And one, I want to say I'm sorry because there's a lot in this world we can't control. I'd really like us to pray together as a family. And I know that might feel so weird. And I know y'all might think, what's going on with mom and dad? But it's something I should have prioritized a long time ago. Could y'all help me figure out a way that we could do this together as a family? It invites them in.
1: That's great.
0: It acknowledges, hey, maybe we didn't do it right. And kids need to hear that from us. If I could say anything, we need to be good apologizers as parents to our teens. They are learning so much from our example in that I come to you and say, hey, I'm sorry I didn't do it right. I think the more we step into that, we can make changes in these years. Don't think you missed it.
2: Mm-hmm.
0: And if you missed it in the teen years, you can still do it with your 20-year-olds.
2: I'm so glad you said that. I was going to say the same thing of how to navigate that. And I would add this too. Consider it like trying to open a door to their heart of even empathizing with their life. Like, man, I can't imagine being a teenager in these days where the culture feels so chaotic, so crazy. I can't imagine. That's, you carry a lot.
0: Yeah.
2: I want to pray for you. I want to be able to be there and go to God for you on your behalf. Kids, whether they're believing in Jesus at that point or not, they're like, help me. Somebody help me.
0: Yeah.
1: I know that our listeners have heard me say this, so I'll keep it short, but two of my sons said to me as adult men and married now, out of nowhere at a lunch that I could tell, you know, halfway through the lunch, oh, they've talked and they've set up this lunch, you know, and they both said, Dad, we felt like the congregation was more important to you than us. Thousands of people were more important than... And it was one of those moments, Melissa, where it was like, the second it came out of their mouth, I knew they were right. It wasn't like, I'm going to defend myself. What do you mean? And I asked questions like, what do you mean by that? But it was one of those moments where I had to say, I am so sorry.
0: Yeah.
1: But what Ann just said, guess what? We're not done. Mm-hmm. Even though they're not in the house anymore, I can still be a better dad for the next 20 years, and I'm going to do that. So the apology, like you said, that is huge for our kids to hear us own up to our mistakes.
0: That's right. And what a powerful moment it was for them to get to say it to you.
1: Oh, man.
0: And you to be able to say, yeah, I'm sorry. Yeah.
2: Dave's really good at receiving that kind of criticism.
1: Because I'm an idiot, and I know it.
2: No, but not everybody is okay with hearing hard things from our kids.
1: It is hard. I'm not saying it was easy. Yeah. But yeah. Like you said, when we apologize,
0: it's powerful.
1: That vulnerability and humility opens up a relationship that they will lean into rather than lean away from.
0: It's amazing. It really is when you get to, wow, doing what the Bible says to do actually works. I mean, you know, because all throughout the scriptures, Jesus is actually teaching, hey, when your brother sins against you, here's how you do it. And even the Lord's Prayer, forgive us our debts as we forgive our debtors. You know, it's presupposing we're going to have conflict. We're going to need forgiveness. And surely in the family unit, we as parents are going to have to say, I'm sorry.
2: What did you do for that devotional time in the morning? You said it only took a few minutes. What exactly did you do?
0: We did a lot of different things through the years. We found some good devotionals from different places that weren't actually about for teens. They were just general devotionals, you know, so we used some of those. Tim Keller has some good ones, you know, just his on the Psalms. He has one on wisdom. Really short, but very biblical, really good. Right now, we're using Alistair Begg's daily devotional. And so what I found, kids can actually go to that level. You know, you don't have to have one, especially in the teen years. Maybe in the 10 or 11, you might do something a little more accessible for kids. But the teen years, you know, these kids are reading hard things in high school.
2: And they're thinking deep things.
0: Yeah. Oh, yeah. So they can really kind of rise to the occasion and really think through it. We've also just read through scripture. You know, I loved, we did the Gospel of John one year. And I said, hey, I want you to read this. I actually started it with, how do you tell a good lie? And they were like, what do you mean? Yeah, you know, how do you tell a good lie? I was like, what do you do if you're going to tell a good lie? And we talked about how you shouldn't tell many facts. You shouldn't name names. You know, you should be really careful about how you tell a good lie. And I said, I want you to read the gospel accounts. If they're telling a lie, they're really bad liars. Mm-hmm. They give way too many details. They tell cities they went to. They tell people they talked to. And I want you to think about that as we read through the Gospel of John.
2: We're all like, I want you to be my mom.
1: That's
2: isn't that good?
1: That's
0: good. You know, it's almost like you're doing apologetics with your kids.
2: Yeah. In secret.
0: Yeah. We should never assume that they know these things. I mean, I do feel badly. We did get, my daughter got to college and she goes, yeah, I realized I went through Christian school and was raised by y'all. And I don't know that I was ever taught how to study the Bible. And you're like, oops, okay, that's really bad. Because we did devotionals, but we never really talked about observation, interpretation, application. So we all miss things, right?
2: Of course.
0: I mean, all of us miss things. And thankfully, she got to a college ministry where they're teaching how do you actually study the Bible? We all need that.
1: Well, I think it's interesting. You know, we started talking about how our kids can be an idol. Really, their walk with God as Christian parents determines our happiness. I think a couple things. One, I always used to preach this, idols never deliver. And even if they made the team or got all the A's or got this guy, it's like it still won't deliver. Mm-hmm. It'll still, you'll never be happy. But I think the thing we often forget, I forgot, is like the goal often for us as Christian parents is I want a teenager who's walking with God so well. Like if they're 30 years old and walking with God, but they weren't at 15, I'm good with that. Yeah. And at 15, the mistakes they made were part of the things God used to get them to be a man or woman of God at 25 and 30 and 35. But when they're making those mistakes and they're in your house, you're freaking out because you think that's the end goal. No, it might be part of the way God's going to...
2: That's what I would say, you know, too. We get so worried and fatalistic about the mistakes our teens are making. when honestly, in the long run, that could be driving them to the Father.
0: It's yeah. such a short season.
2: It's such a short season.
0: This is
2: season.
0: The season. Keep the door open. Yeah. And one thing I'll say about that, though, was Rhonda, about what you just said. Watch how you respond when other kids are doing bad things, too.
2: Oh, this I was so bad at this. I was so bad at this. Go ahead. Keep talking.
1: What do you mean?
0: Your child is, if they hear you say, oh, Johnny, you know, I knew Johnny was going to go bad, and we all knew Johnny was bad. And, you know, and they hear this negative talk about your friend Johnny, who's doing these things, and how he's, you know, not redeemable in some ways.
1: Yeah.
0: If they make a mistake, how you talked about Johnny is how they're going to assume they're going to talk with, that you would talk with them.
1: Yeah.
0: And so it's just something to be careful about. Like, rather say, hey, maybe we should pray about Johnny. Because, you know, he really just needs to know Jesus.
1: And he's on a journey. Yeah.
2: And let's just say, the things going on today in school, like, you have furries. Yeah. So kids are thinking they're animals.
0: Yes.
2: And it's so easy. You know, the kids are transitioning. There's so much going on that you could roll your eyes about and be like, what? That is lunacy.
0: Yeah.
2: What kind of kid? You can make so many. And I've shared this before too. One of our sons was talking about a boy, and here's what I said. Is that the guy, like that bad kid that smokes pot all the time? And so if we can respond with love and grace, just like, all you have to do is read the Gospels and see how Jesus responded, because he dealt with everyone in the same manner.
0: Yes.
2: Respectful, loving, drawing them to the Father.
0: Yes. And this will sound impossible to be that kind of parent.
1: Yeah.
0: And so what I always want to say to parents is, the only way you become that kind of parent is abiding in this book.
2: Yes.
0: Like, the fruit of the Spirit is born, you know, by abiding. Jesus says, if you abide in me and my words abide in you, you're going to bear much fruit. It's not that you start putting this fruit on. You don't start tying it to your tree, so to speak. It's born, but he's given us one method by which this happens. And that's, we plant ourselves in his word. We pray. We're with the people in the church. That's that foundation we need. We want that for our kids. But in this season, that's what we need. We need the word nourishing our soul. We need prayer to give us hope. We need the community of the church. So we have people who will stand with us in this so that we'll know we're not alone. But that's the only way that happens. It's impossible to do it in our own strength.
2: And let me just add, if you're listening and you're thinking, I need prayer so bad, you can contact us. We will pray for you. We have a team that will pray for you. All you have to do is go to familylife.com/pray for me and we will pray for you.
1: Every parent needs that.
2: Wow, that was another great conversation with Melissa Krueger.
1: Yeah, and again, her book, which you need to get, or you know somebody that needs this book, it's called Parenting with Hope, Raising Teens for Christ in a Secular Age. 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
3: Hope. It's more than wishing that things will work out. It is resting in the God who holds all things in his wise and powerful hands. It comes from Paul David Tripp. I'm Ryan. This is Faith Radio. He continues to say this: true hope actually changes the way you live. When you have hope that is guaranteed, you live with confidence and courage that you would otherwise not have. That confidence and courage can cause you to make choices of faith that would seem foolish to someone who does not have your hope. So, if you are God's child as a follower of Jesus in this world today, then you never have to live hopelessly. Because hope has invaded your life by grace, and his name is Jesus. Hallelujah and amen. Encounter the Truth is on the way in 4 minutes.
4: Nicodemus knew the rules. He knew Scripture. He knew what it meant to live a religious life. But somewhere underneath it all was a deeper question. Was it enough? Then Jesus told him something that changed everything. God's love wasn't a prize Nicodemus could earn. It was a gift he could receive.
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13: Think of your sins as being like large rocks that you carry in a bag on your back. 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But Jesus takes the bag off your back. He deals with all your sin by separating it from you. His one sacrifice of Himself covers all the sin of all His people. And the reason why there is no condemnation in Christ Jesus is not that there are no rocks in your bag. It's that the bag itself has been lifted from your back.
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16: As we minister together, we recognize that we are conduits of the work of God. We are those who are in Christ and seeking to walk closely with Him and to serve Him in faithfulness and sincerity. Not in perfection, because we won't, but in sincerity, we then assume the best of one another to welcome the ministry of one another.
9: Welcome to Encounter the Truth with Jonathan Griffiths. I'm Steve Hiller. Glad you're listening today as we continue a message called Serving with Godly Sincerity. And Jonathan, as you just pointed out what we heard there, we do want to serve faithfully, but we want to serve faithfully with sincerity. Why is that so important?
17: I think that word is such a key word, and it's a word that the Apostle Paul gives us in his testimony about his own ministry at Corinth. He doesn't claim to be perfect. He doesn't claim never to have made any mistakes at Corinth, but he wants to say to the Corinthians, you know, I served you and I served the Lord among you with godly sincerity. And I think that's a wonderful standard for us to aspire to and to seek to honor in our service of the Lord and as we serve one another. We'll look back and see we've made mistakes. Of course we will. But if we can stand before the Lord and say we've been sincere, that's very, very meaningful. And I think that's something for us to be praying for as we serve the Lord together.
9: It's a good challenge and reminder for all of us today. So let's continue to explore this from the book of 2 Corinthians. We're at the end of chapter 1 and the first few verses of chapter 2, continuing our message, serving with godly sincerity. Here is Jonathan.
16: What is Paul saying and what is he modeling? He's saying that his concern throughout has been the good of the Corinthians. His concern has been their repentance, their experience of grace, their fellowship with him and with the Lord. He's saying that as best as he knows how, even in the midst of a challenging and painful relational strain, he has been seeking their good. He has been endeavoring to bring God's grace to them. And so the lesson for us within this. As we seek to minister to one another and to serve one another in the various ways that God has called us to do, we want to strive to be able to say with Paul the words of verse 12, "For our boast is this, the testimony of our conscience, that we behaved in the world with simplicity," not complex motives, not shifty motives, "with simplicity and godly sincerity, not by earthly wisdom, but by the grace of God, and supremely so toward you." Now, Paul couldn't control what others thought of him, what they said of him, what accusations they made against him, and nor can we control what others think or say about us. But we do want, with the Lord's help, to maintain the clear conscience of saying that we've served one another with sincerity, without selfish or complicated motives, without a personal agenda, without any kind of craftiness, always seeking the good of the other, their growth in grace, their ultimate endurance in the faith. That is our responsibility, of course, as we minister and as we serve. Now, we might reflect on all that, and we might think on it, and we might well say, well, you know, okay, but what other factor could possibly motivate us in the work of the gospel if we're involved in serving others and bringing the gospel to them? Surely if we are involved in ministry, we're going to have simple motives, straightforward motives. Those motives are going to be shaped by the gospel itself. Surely that's the case. Well, I think the truth is, it is possible not to serve with godly sincerity and not to serve with simplicity of motives. Really, in any ministry, that's possible. I think it's possible in Sunday school. It's possible in community group ministry, in women's ministry, in men's ministry, in neighborhood evangelism, in pulpit ministry, anywhere. It's possible, isn't it, for us to be interested in building our own little kingdom, to build our own reputation, to prove ourselves to other people. It's possible to serve out of rivalry or of jealousy, pushing others out of the way, seeking prominence for ourselves. It's possible to be using people rather than serving people, even in the course of ministry. And so as you serve within the fellowship, as you engage in different forms of ministry, as I hope you do, let me ask you this question as I ask myself this question: how is your conscience today? How's your conscience? As you look at your motives within and do so with honesty, what do you see? Are there things within that you discover that do not meet the standard of sincerity set here by the Apostle Paul? Are there matters before the Lord, perhaps, that you would need to set right? For all of us, as we look at one another, as we look at others and consider others, can I encourage us to do our level best to assume the best of one another, to put aside any spirit of suspicion which so easily creeps in, and rather in a spirit of charity to assume and to trust that others are serving out of godly motives committed to our good and our flourishing in Christ. You know, if we really did those things, if we actually did them, if we checked our motives carefully, served with consistent, godly sincerity, assumed the best of one another, I tell you, the effect of that would be transformative. It really would. And the fruit from our ministry together would be, I think, extraordinary. Now, that's Paul's model of godly sincerity, and we do well to learn from it, all of us. But now we turn to the foundation of this godly sincerity, and here Paul draws attention to nothing within himself but to the very faithfulness of God. Follow this with me from verse 17 of chapter 1. Paul writes this: "Was I vacillating when I wanted to do this? Do I make my plans according to the flesh, ready to say yes, yes, and no, no at the same time? As surely as God is faithful, our word to you has not been yes and no. For the Son of God, Jesus Christ, whom we proclaimed among you, Silvanus and Timothy and I, was not yes and no, but in him it is always yes. For all the promises of God find their yes in him. That is why it is through him that we utter our amen to God for his glory. And it is God who establishes us with you in Christ, has anointed us, and who has also put his seal on us and given us his Spirit in our hearts as a guarantee. I'm always quite intrigued when companies make somewhat outlandish promises to their customers. I love watching to see if they will really carry through. When we were buying a new heating system for our house, a new furnace, the sales rep came by and told us about all the options, brought in all the brochures from the manufacturers, but told us that this particular company had, I believe, a 70-year warranty on the key component of the system, the heat exchanger. Others had 5 years or 10 years or 15 years, but this particular company had 70 years on the warranty. And you know, the moment I heard that, I was sold. You know, I was already practically putting a note in my calendar for 68 years in the future to file the warranty claim when the thing invariably broke just before the warranty expired, as these things do. I practically can't wait to see what the response will be if I do indeed file that claim and if I'm still alive at that point. I love the Costco return policy. I don't know if you're familiar with this. It's basically you can return anything at any time for any reason. I secretly kind of enjoy it when something we bought, you know, like 7 years ago breaks, something maybe cheap and insignificant, and the thrill of just walking up to the returns counter and seeing if they'll actually honor the policy. This is the point at which my family won't be seen near me. They sort of run for cover while I'm doing this. But, you know, I discover that normally Costco will do it. They're pretty good. I do think it's a sign you've really hit middle age when returning stuff to Costco is something you look forward to at the weekend. But we won't probe that too deeply. I gather that one of the most stunning marketing fails of all time was the promotional campaign of the Hoover Vacuum Company in the UK in the early 1990s. They offered this deal, and it became quite famous, where if you spent over £100 on a Hoover product, they would give you 2 free round-trip airfares to the United States from Great Britain. Hoover thought that this would boost sales of expensive products, but people found items within their catalog valued at just over £100, basically the cheapest things they could find. They bought the cheapest thing that they could grab and then put in the claim for the 2 flights worth hundreds and hundreds of pounds more. The company was unsurprisingly overwhelmed with requests that they could not begin to fulfill. They pulled the promotion. They got sued by lots of angry customers. They lost tens of millions of pounds. They became the subject actually of a BBC documentary over all this. And eventually they had to sell off the UK division of the company altogether. Now, I mention all these things because the people of this world don't always feel bound, do they, to keep their word. Gone is any cultural expectation that a person's word is their bond. We just don't assume that anymore of others today. For the world around us, I think it's perfectly fine to say we'll do something and then not do it. It's perfectly fine to promise and then not follow through. It's fine for businesses to make a commitment to a customer and then not keep the promise, especially if they don't feel that they're going to get sued for it. Or if we think of the world of politics, it seems there's often no problem in making commitments at the time of an election and then not following through once in government. In personal relationships, it's often simply expected that promises will not be kept. But God, in his holiness, is utterly unlike us in this respect. God is a promise-making and promise-keeping God. One of the reasons why Paul will have raised the issue of God's faithfulness is that there have been long seasons of time in salvation history when the people of God have questioned whether God was indeed going to keep his promises. Remember that the promise of salvation in Christ was initially made right back at the beginning, at the time of the fall, to Adam and Eve. God promised to Eve that her offspring would crush the head of the serpent, that is, destroy the works of Satan and bring salvation to humanity. But the wait for the fulfillment of that promise was a very long wait. And God added layers of extra promise to that foundational promise over the years. He promised to Abraham that he would make of him a great nation and that he would bring salvation blessings to the world through his family. He promised to David that a son of his would sit on his throne and that it would be the throne of an eternal kingdom. He promised the exiled generation, exiled in Babylon, that he would bring them home to Judah and that he would fulfill all his plans and purposes for them. But following the return to Judah was 400 years of prophetic silence and generations of profound discouragement as foreign nations dominated the people of God. Oh yes, there were times when the people of God might well have questioned whether God was going to keep his promise and fulfill his word. Paul raises all this because he and the Corinthians have together actually seen that God fully intended to keep his promise and was able to keep his promise, even at the tremendous cost of sending his son to suffer and die on the cross of Calvary. That's why Paul is able to say, knowing that the Corinthians will understand him, that all the promises of God find their yes in Christ. They have seen the fulfillment of those promises in the gift of the Son.
9: 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Packer. You know, for Christians, weakness should be a way of life. Yet most of us try to be sufficient on our own. We resent our limitations and our needs. But J.I. 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Back to the message. Here is Jonathan.
16: It would be very hard to count up all the promises about Jesus made in the Old Testament, from the details of the offspring of the woman, the son of Abraham, the son of David, the suffering servant, the one whose hands and feet would be pierced, the king riding into Jerusalem on a donkey, his burial in a rich man's tomb, his resurrection to life once more, the prophecies and the predictions and the allusions and the images, they are so numerous. Some would count and say that there are 300 and more, and I'm sure that's right. But Paul's point is this: each and every one is fulfilled in detailed perfection in Christ. And there is nothing more faith fortifying, more confidence building than to see that. But why exactly is Paul raising this? Why is he drawing attention to the faithfulness of God? Is he simply making the point that God is faithful and so God is an example to us? Well, Paul's point is deeper than that. His point is that God's faithfulness is the driving force behind his faithfulness in ministry and the Corinthians' faithfulness as disciples of Christ. Their faithfulness is grounded in the very faithfulness of God. Paul is actually claiming that their ministry is grounded in the character of the God who has proved himself faithful through fulfilling the promises of his word. Verse 19 is not an entirely easy verse to translate, but it's really quite fascinating. You'll notice that in the ESV, in the version we're using, it says this: "For the Son of God, Jesus Christ, whom we proclaimed among you, dot, dot, dot." But the original would more literally perhaps be translated in this way: "For the Son of God, Jesus Christ, the one preached through us among you." Let me say that again. "The one preached through us among you." It's a little bit awkward, that I understand, but the sense is that Paul and Silvanus and Timothy were the conduits of the preaching, but Jesus Christ is the one at the center of it all. He is the one empowering it, and he is the one who comes among the people through the conduit of the preaching. The preaching is something done through the preachers, but its source is divine. That's the implication. The same sense, the same kind of logic is there in verse 20. Notice that again with me. For all the promises of God find their yes in him. That is why it is through him that we utter our amen to God for his glory. Okay, all God's promises are fulfilled in Christ. Christ brings salvation. He redeems his people. He gives his spirit to impart new life. He forms the church. And so as the church then responds in worship to the God of our salvation, as we hear the gospel proclaimed and we say our amen to the gospel, Paul is saying it is Jesus Christ who enables us to say that and to make that response. He enables the worshipful response of the people of God. We are a people in Christ. We are a people whose worship and response is achieved in him and through him. And so not only in the preaching of the word, but in the church's response of worship, Jesus Christ is central. Jesus Christ is everything. Jesus is the agent. He is the one who actually makes it happen. He is the source and the enabler of it all. Now, in case all of that has been a little bit too subtle and a little bit too implicit, Paul now makes it all explicit in verse 21. All that we have and all that we are as the people of God, it is in and through the work of God himself. Notice it there. And it is God who establishes us with you in Christ and has anointed us and who has also put his seal on us and given us his spirit in our hearts as a guarantee. Paul and Silvanus and Timothy, they haven't saved themselves. They haven't set themselves apart from ministry. And the Corinthian Christians, they haven't saved themselves. None of them has achieved their own salvation. No, God has done all of it. He has established all these believers together as a people in Christ. And he has anointed Paul and his co-workers for ministry. He has put his seal upon them as he has put his seal upon every believer. What's Paul saying? He's saying that the God of absolute faithfulness is the one who has done everything in his life and in the life of the Corinthian believers. And he is the one who is now working through Paul in his ministry. This ministry is actually God's ministry through him in Christ. That's how Paul sees it. That's how he operates. That is the basis of all that he does. And it's the basis of his relationship with the Corinthians. Now, of course, it is possible for any believer and any minister of the gospel to deny these things and to operate in a way that runs contrary to the character and the will of God. But Paul's security comes from seeing himself as a conduit of the work of God. And he wants the Corinthians to see that too, to recognize it. And so to operate then on the basis of trust and of fellowship in Christ and not on the basis of suspicion or derision or hostility. What does all this mean for us, for you and for me as we serve together in ministry, as we share together in the life of the church and the community of the people of God? Well, it means that we need to maintain a high level of trust and charity with one another. That's got to be our goal. We want to avoid at all costs the kind of thing that Paul experienced, where folk within the church assumed the worst about him, ascribed to him bad motives, kept a list of complaints and charges against him, sought to write off his ministry. That's an awful way to live. It's an awful dynamic within a fellowship. It's corrosive and it is destructive and it is unworthy of us, the people of God. We can all see that readily. I think we can all identify that. And so we want to go back to basics and we want to remember that God has made us a church together through his gracious work. He has established us in Christ through the gospel. He has given us his spirit to breathe new life into us and to make us his people together. And as we serve and as we minister together, we recognize that we are conduits of the work of God. We are those who are in Christ, through whom Jesus is living his life and through whom Jesus is doing his work and seeking to walk closely with him and to serve him in faithfulness and sincerity, not in perfection because we won't, but in sincerity. We then assume the best of one another. We resolve to think charitably of one another, to welcome the ministry of one another. And friends, if we do that, if we actually live that out through the help of the Holy Spirit, if we take the warning of the Corinthian situation to heart, if we remember who we are in Christ, if we would be distinctive in this, the Lord can use us in powerful ways for his glory and for our good too. Let's pray to that end as we conclude together. God, our Father, how we thank you that your word is honest with us about the challenges of ministry and of church life. We want to thank you for the warning that we received from the Corinthian situation. We want to thank you for the model we've received from your servant, the Apostle Paul. And we want to thank you most of all for your faithfulness to your word. We pray that by your Spirit, you would enable us to serve indeed with godly integrity and sincerity, and to serve in a spirit of charity with one another, that your church might be built and that your name might be glorified among us and through us. For we pray it in Jesus' name. Amen.
9: 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And as you give a gift of any amount this month, we want to send you a book that Jonathan has picked out. It's called Weakness is the Way, written by J.I. Packer. And Jonathan, why did you pick out this book?
17: Well, Steve, I picked this book out because I love the subject and I love the author. J.I. Packer, I think, is one of the most capable and faithful theologians of the last century of the Christian church. And I so appreciate all his writings. And I particularly appreciate this book because he's touching on the theme of weakness in the Christian life, which, of course, is really central to our teaching this series this month from 2 Corinthians. And I think it's such an important topic for us to think about as believers, because we often despise weakness. We try and avoid weakness. We try and overcome weakness. But what we discover in the scriptures is that the Lord loves to use our weaknesses to display his strength. And I think we'll have a lot of listeners, and you're following the program, and you are in a season of weakness for all kinds of different reasons. But you know that this is a time of weakness. You're walking through it, and you're wanting to know how to live faithfully through it. And this book is for you, because within this book, J.I. Packer shares something of his own story, and he shares truth from the Word of God, and he teaches us in all kinds of different ways that the Lord works through our weaknesses to show his strength and to use us for his glory. And I think this is going to be a real encouragement for you. I'm eager to get this book into your hands.
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18: 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At least, that's what Dr. David Jeremiah wants to encourage you to see today. I'm Ryan. 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Dr. David is on the way on Turning Point in 4 minutes to share about the influence that you can have on the world around you. He'll continue to share about Jonah, the runaway prophet, and why no man is an island. 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
21: This is Max Lucado. Elijah challenged the prophets of Baal to a duel on Mount Carmel. He dared them to call on Baal to send fire. From morning to evening, they cried. Satan had no response. With the prophets of Baal exhausted and defeated, Elijah repaired the altar of the Lord. 1 Kings 18:30. 12 stones symbolizing the 12 tribes of Israel. They saturated the altar with water 3 times so that everything was soaked. And then Elijah prayed. He didn't even request fire, but the Lord sent it. A blaze from heaven consumed the altar, the rocks, the wood, even the dust. And for the first time in 3 generations, the nation of Israel cried to Jehovah, "The Lord, He is God." 1 Kings 18 and verse 39. Is it time for our generation to rebuild the altar? This is Max Lucado.
22: This is Hope with God. I'm Andrew Palau. In the Bible, Deborah was a powerful woman appointed by God. She was appointed to be a leader and a judge over Israel. She faced dangerous enemies and uncertain times, yet she stood strong. Why? Because she trusted God. Through her courage, her voice, through her obedience, God brought hope and victory to His people. God often calls ordinary people to do extraordinary things. Your voice, your life, it matters. And the same God who gave Deborah courage wants to meet with you today and give you courage. He wants to walk with you through it all and guide your life and show you that He does care. Do you want to get to know Him and discover His plans for your life? You can begin this way. Say, "God, I want to know You. Reveal Yourself to me. Show me Your love and guide me in the right path, and I will follow You and serve You. Amen." Always remember, there is hope with God.
23: It's the greatest truth of all time. John chapter 3, verse 16. Our verse for you today. For God so loved the world that He gave His only Son, so that everyone who believes in Him will not perish, but have eternal life. Grow in your faith with John chapter 3, verse 16.
24: If I was divorced in 2012 and did not realize that you're supposed to remain celibate, does that still hold true for today's Christian?
25: My son, he's 18 years old. He's pretty disrespectful with us. I don't know how to discipline that.
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29: Can one person really make a difference? 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Today on Turning Point, Dr. David Jeremiah considers the influence you can have on the world around you when you're living according to God's will. As he returns to the book of Jonah, here's David to introduce the powerful conclusion of his message, "No Man is an Island."
30: And today we conclude our discussion of what happens when you say no to God and the beginning of the experience you're about to have when you do that. God will not let go of you. You're one of His, and he will follow you, and he will do everything he can to get you back on the right road. And sometimes his actions are dramatic, as we shall see in the life of Jonah. The book of Jonah is recorded now and in its teaching format, both audio and video. You can get these different ways of studying, either by listening or listening and watching. There's a beautiful study guide that goes with this. If you're interested in doing a small group, this would be a great one to do. Do the Jonah small group and get your participants a copy of the study guide. You get the CDs and you can facilitate this study and have a great discussion about this Old Testament book. It's one of the most assailed books in the Bible because it's filled with miracles. And of course, the skeptics, the critics of the Bible don't like miracles, and they cannot believe a whale ever swallowed a

God, perhaps your God will consider us so that we may not perish. And they said to one another, come, let us cast lots that we may know for whose cause this trouble has come upon us. So they cast lots, and the lot fell on Jonah. As the storm continues to rage, the captain looks around and realizes someone is missing. I can almost hear him reasoning out, didn't we pick somebody up in Joppa? Where is he? Did he go overboard? And one of the sailors said, you know, Captain, what I think I saw was that guy down in the bottom of the ship, and I think he's down there sleeping. And the captain says, you got to be kidding me. I just added that. I don't think he really said that, but that's what I would have said. So he goes down to where Jonah is, and notice the steps that take place. First, there is inspection. They search the ship, and they find Jonah asleep. Then there is interrogation. The captain asks Jonah, what do you mean, sleeper? Can you imagine how unbelievable that must have seemed to the captain? Everybody else is praying, throwing cargo overboard, probably sick to their stomachs, doing everything they can to survive, and here is this one man at the bottom of the ship, sound asleep. The captain is saying, what are you doing? Don't you know we're about to go under? Get up and pray to somebody. Then there is intervention. This is one of the most interesting moments in the story. The sailors say, here's what we'll do. Let's find out who the problem is. Let's cast lots. In their own way, they enter what we would call a lottery. They cast lots, and the Bible says the lot fell on Jonah. And I've read some people who say, what a coincidence that was. You know, I don't think that was... if God could send the wind and the storm, I think he could figure out how the lot was supposed to come out and make sure it fell on Jonah, because that's who it should have fallen on. So finally, there is the identification. Through their own pagan way, Jonah is singled out as the culprit. The lot fell on Jonah. Sort of as a reminder to us, be sure your sin will find you out. Jonah is now in the center of their target. One of the most sobering things that I've watched over the years as a pastor is how often the discovery of sin comes long after the sin itself. The Lord never says exposure will be immediate, but he does say accountability is inevitable. I could tell you some incidents that come to mind when I say what I just said of people who got in trouble they shouldn't have been in. Nobody knew about it. And 7 years later, it came to light and destroyed their life. You know, we think that if we get away with something for a short period of time, we've got it made. And the Bible says, be sure your sin will find you out. Sin has a long, long tail. And you almost never get away with it. You may think you're clever, more so than anybody else, that you can cover it, nobody will find out. But come and tell me the same thing 5 years from now. Jonah has run from the Lord. He is asleep. He's trying to shut everything out, but God orchestrates the events so that Jonah is singled out as the one man to whom God has now directed his attention. Now we look at Jonah's discussion about his guilt. In verses 8 through 14, this discussion goes on between the mariners and Jonah. Let's walk through this together. First of all, the concern of the mariners. Then they said to Jonah, please tell us, for whose cause is this trouble upon us? What is your occupation? And where do you come from? And what is your country? And of what people are you? After they realized that Jonah was the cause of the storm, the sailors said to him, please tell us, for whose cause is this trouble upon us? And then the questions start coming, one after the other. What's your occupation? Where do you come from? What is your country? And of what people are you? Later, they will ask the ultimate question, what are we supposed to do with you? But here they are saying, Jonah, if you are the reason we are in this mess, we need to know who you are. Now notice Jonah's confession. So he said to them, I am a Hebrew, and I fear the Lord, the God of heaven, who made the sea and the dry land.
If this verse were all there were in the text, we would say Jonah has come back, he's got everything back together. But

0: Unfortunately, this is not a confession of disobedience. It's just a confession of truth. I love this. Jonah was thinking a lot about dry land right then. Did you see that in his text? Isn't it interesting that Jonah could say something like this in the middle of his rebellion? He said, I am a Hebrew. I fear the Lord. Well, Jonah, you don't really fear the Lord enough, because if you feared him the way you should, you wouldn't be where you are doing what you're doing. But here's the important point. Jonah's theology was correct, and he was still disobedient. Isn't that interesting? You can have correct theology, you can know everything to the last drop, and just because you know it doesn't mean you're going to obey it. Some of the most brilliant men that I have ever known demonstrate what I am saying now. So brilliant, and yet disobedient to God. And the consequences are even greater when that is true. Did you know that the more we know, the more responsible we are? Listen to Hebrews. Hebrews is a very challenging verse. It says, think about how much worse the punishment will be for those who have trampled on the Son of God and have treated the blood of the covenant, which made us holy, as if it were common and unholy, and have insulted and disdained the Holy Spirit who brings God's mercy to us. It's one thing to sin against God in ignorance. It's quite another thing to sin presumptuously. To know the truth, to know God, to know what's right, to know what's wrong, to know what Jonah said about God in verse 9, to claim to fear God, and then still choose to do wrong. So Jonah confesses what he knows about God, but he has not yet confessed his disobedience. That does not happen until the next chapter, when he reaches the lowest point of his life. We come now to the confusion of the mariners. When Jonah finishes speaking, we're told that the men were exceedingly afraid and said to him, why have you done this? For the men knew that he fled from the presence of the Lord, because he told them. And they said to him, what shall we do to you that the sea may be calm for us? For the sea was growing more tempestuous. All the time they were having this interchange between them. The wind was blowing harder and the waves were getting bigger. And the sailors said, we got to come to some resolution, Jonah. If you're the cause and you're the reason, please tell us what to do so we can get rid of you and get back to calm. Now listen to Jonah. And Jonah said to them, pick me up, throw me into the sea, and the sea will become calm for you. For I know that this great tempest is because of me. That's a pretty good start for Jonah. He's not all the way home yet, but that's a good place to begin. You know, when we finally come to grips with the facts that it's us, and we quit blaming everybody else, and we say, you know, like the old spiritual that says, it's me, O Lord, standing in the need of prayer. Not my brother nor my sister, but it's me, O Lord, standing in the need of prayer. I tell people now more than ever, until we face the truth, we have nowhere to go. Jonah couldn't get back to where he should be until he was willing to be honest. Truth is the starting place for recovery and restoration. As long as we avoid the truth about ourselves, nothing will change. As long as you keep trying to cover it up, as long as you're trying to excuse it, as long as you're trying to make reason for it, it will never get better. Until you face up to what's happened and what you've done, honestly look in the mirror and say, it's me. I'm the reason for this. We are very good at shifting blame. We blame our parents. We blame our upbringing. We blame our schools. We blame our environment. Sometimes we blame our churches. We blame our circumstances. We just seem to always find someone else to blame. But the turning point comes when we stop deflecting and we start being honest. When we look in the mirror and say, I'm the problem. This didn't happen to me. I made it happen to me. So Jonah finally came to that moment of truth, and he said, if you want to get rid of the storm, then you better get rid of me. That's me. I'm the reason for the storm. And in a moment of courage, he said, throw me overboard and everything will be all right. Now, I want you to pause for just a moment, and I want to ask you this question. If you had been a sailor, how long would it have taken you to get to Jonah and get him out of the ship? you would have immediately grabbed hold of his clothes and thrown him overboard as fast as you could, hoping that this craziness that's going on in the ship would stop. But that's not what happened. Notice what it says in verse 13. Nevertheless, the men rowed hard to return to land, but they could not, for the sea continued to grow more tempestuous against them. Therefore, they cried out to the Lord and said, "We pray, O Lord, do not let us perish for this man's life, and do not charge us with innocent blood, for you, O Lord, have done as it pleased you." So if I'd been one of those sailors, the moment Jonah said that word, I would have grabbed him by the shirt and he'd been in the water. Can you understand that? You're the one causing all of this. You're gone. You're out of here. Hasta la vista. But did you see what they did? They rowed as hard as they could to shore. And the Bible says they prayed. They didn't pray to their old gods. Now somehow they've decided that maybe Jonah's God is the right one since he brought the storm. And they began to pray. Somehow through that conversation with Jonah, they had come to believe at least in some measure in the true God. And instead of crying out to their many gods, they're now calling on the Lord himself. Oh God, do what you must do, but don't let us perish in the process. All of this is a remarkable testimony to the sailors' compassion for Jonah. They had no obligation to help him. They had every right to get rid of him. He was the reason they were in this storm, and yet they chose mercy over convenience. And that brings us to the determination of Jonah's fate. Verse 15 says, "They picked up Jonah and threw him into the sea. And the sea ceased from its raging, and the men feared the Lord exceedingly, and they offered a sacrifice to the Lord and took vows." The sailors finally picked up Jonah and threw him into the sea. And the moment they did, the scripture says the storm stopped. The waves calmed down, the wind quieted, everything changed instantly. And that's when the men knew that it wasn't a storm, that it was God. God was involved in this. And the Bible says they feared the Lord greatly. That means they were totally in awe of the Lord. They felt deep respect for God. They offered a sacrifice to him. They made promises to follow him. In one moment, they went from fearing the storm to fearing God. And they didn't just survive the storm. They met the living God in that moment of crisis. I called this message, as I prepared it, "No Man is an Island." And I want to make sure that I get this across as we bring this to a conclusion. People say it all the time. I've heard it many times over the course of my life. It's my life. It's my choice. It's me. I can do what I want to. It's nobody's business but my own. I'm not going to hurt anybody. I'm just going to do my own thing. But it almost never is just you. Sin complicates your life, and it complicates the lives of the people around you. Those sailors would never have been in that storm had not been for Jonah. One man's disobedience disrupted the lives of everybody around him. And that ought to make us stop and think. Whenever we step out of the will of God, we carry people with us. We take people down with us when we go. We do not mean to, but if you could sit in the counseling rooms of our offices for just 1 week, you would hear story after story of hurt in good and godly families because someone they loved took a turn when God told them to go straight. Now let me contrast this for just a moment, because this is one of the great blessings of studying the Bible. There is a fascinating comparison between this storm in Jonah's life and another storm in the New Testament that involved the Apostle Paul. Both Jonah and Paul were missionaries to the Gentiles. Both were on a ship in a storm. Both were witnesses to sailors. And both were used to deliver people from death. But the process could not be more different between the two. In Jonah chapter 1, the prophet is in a storm. In Acts chapter 27, the apostle is in a storm. The scenes are almost identical. Cargo is overboard. Desperation fills the ship and lives are hanging in the balance. But here's the difference. What is Jonah doing? He is sleeping. And what is Paul doing? He is standing in faith and strengthening those around him. Acts 27:23, Paul says, "There stood by me this night an angel of the God to whom I belong and whom I serve, saying, 'Do not be afraid, Paul, you must be brought before Caesar. And indeed, God has granted you all those who sail with you. Therefore, take heart, men, for I believe God that it will be just as it was told me.'" Here is Jonah, God's prophet, among pagan sailors. Because of his disobedience, they almost die. And here is Paul among pagan sailors. Because of his godliness, his faith becomes the means of their deliverance. This is how it is supposed to be. You might think that just one person doesn't matter, but one person can make a big difference when even one person belongs to Jesus. God's presence goes with them into every space they enter. He goes with them into a home, a classroom, a team, or a friendship, and that one person can be you. One of the most memorable moments of my life in recent days was the graduation of my grandson from Liberty University. Don and I went to that event, and we sat in the stadium there on campus that seats 30,000 people. 30,000 people came to my grandson's graduation. As we sat there and looked at that crowd, I don't know why, but it just came on me in a moment. I turned to Don and I said, "Do you realize what we're looking at here is all the result of one man's faith?" I remember before there was a school, before there was a graduation, there was Jerry Falwell, who believed God for a great university where champions could be trained to serve the Lord. And from his faith came that school, and from that school came that graduation where 30,000 people gathered together. One man made all that difference. It is an amazing thing to stop and wonder sometimes about influence. In The Gift of Influence, Tommy Spaulding shares a thought-provoking statistic. The average person lives about 78 years and influences more than 80,000 people over his lifetime. That number sounds big, but think about family, friends, teachers, coworkers, neighbors, teammates, customers, strangers you see every day. When you add up thousands of ordinary interactions over decades, the number becomes surprisingly believable. We influence 3 people a day. And then he paints this picture that will stick in your head as it has mine. He said, imagine standing on the 50-yard line of a football stadium filled with everyone you've influenced. Your spouse, your children, your friends. This is a secular book. Your barista. The Uber driver, the coach, the coworker, the neighbor. Now listen, he says, what's the sound of that stadium? Are they cheering because your life encouraged them? Or are they booing because you lived for yourself? Or silent because you were too distracted to even notice them? What do you hear? But do not forget this. God is committed to you, and he loves you, and you carry influence wherever you go. You can use it for the good, or as Jonah did in this particular episode, use it for evil. Jonah, by his influence, almost cost men their lives. Only eternity will reveal how many times that has happened through people that you and I both know, perhaps even through us. But God gives us the opportunity to live for him. And we ought to pray, as I try to almost every day, Lord, wherever I go today, help me to take the influence of Jesus Christ with me, so that people will not just see me, but they will see Christ. They will know him. That's who we should be, because the possibility that we have to influence people is beyond anything we have ever imagined. You say, oh, Pastor Jeremiah, I'm just a humble person. I don't know very many people. I don't do very many things. If you could see your life and your pattern of influence as it really is, you would be shocked. No man is an island. No man lives to himself. And once we realize that, we begin to realize there's a stewardship in life that goes beyond time, treasure, and talent. It's the stewardship of influence. How are you stewarding your influence? Did you know that Satan has as his number one goal to destroy the influence? The Bible says he goes about seeking whom he may devour. Who is he trying to devour? He's trying to devour the influence of God's people. But if you stand strong for the Lord and you let your influence be seen and felt and known, God will use you to be a change maker. And one day, if you ever get to see all the results, which I think we might, you will look back and say, I'm sure glad I did that. I'm sure glad I didn't go there. I'm sure glad I made that decision. We can never take for granted what happens through our activities and our conduct. It is really true. No man is an island. No man lives to himself. We are all responsible to God, not just for ourselves, but for the people we influence throughout life. I hope that will be a lesson we will not forget. Jonah teaches us that in very graphic ways, and there's still more to come. Amen. Well, it's Friday, and I'd love to take a moment on Friday and encourage you to go to church. And this is me telling you that. You know, I'm on the radio, and sometimes I might be tempted to say, well, just listen to us on the radio. Let me tell you something. The radio or television or any other methodology never was meant to replace the church. The church is God's idea, and it's his important pleasure to have you present in church every week. So if you're not been going to church, maybe you dropped out during COVID or other reasons have come along, let me just encourage you, go back to church. You need to do that to stay healthy as a believer. It's a part of taking care of your soul, and I hope you will do that this weekend. Don't forget also, we're on television over the weekend. You can find us, if we're on during your church time, DVR us and watch us later. Don't use us as an excuse to stay home. And then, of course, we'll be back here on Monday as we continue the study of the book of Jonah. I'm David Jeremiah. Thank you for listening. Have a great weekend.
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2: 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Maybe it was a well-meaning friend whose words actually cut even deeper than the hurt that you were feeling coming into that conversation. I'm Ryan. 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
9: Have you ever been on the receiving end of help that only made things worse? A well-meaning friend whose words cut deeper than the wound itself. Job knew that pain all too well. Today on Insight for Living, Chuck Swindoll shows us how Job's friends, while he was suffering, buried him with shame. And we'll see how Job responded. There's a lesson here for anyone who's ever tried to comfort a hurting soul, and for anyone who's been hurt by the comforting. It all points us back to God. Chuck titled his message, The Futility of Unscrewing the Inscrutable.
10: There are times my heart truly goes out to Job. This is one of those times. I doubt that anyone has ever called you a maggot or a worm. I think Bildad had absolutely no use for Job. Get out of my life. His final speech ends with this kind of major put down. There are a lot of sideline lessons to learn from our studies, and one of them is, whenever you have the opportunity to minister to whomever, putting them down never helps. Never. But that's what these men seem to be so good at. So is it any wonder that Job begins with a series of sarcastic verbal slams in return? What a help you are to the weak. How you have saved the arm without strength. Seems like the Hebrew is saying, how you have saved with your arm the one without strength. That seems to be the idea. What counsel you have given to one without wisdom. What helpful insight. What helpful insight you have abundantly provided. My. Ooh. To whom have you uttered words? And whose spirit was expressed through you? Oh, you have really got the corner on truth, Bildad. What Job lacked in tact, he made up for in total honesty. By the way, sores will do that to you. There's something about pain and the continuation of it that finally removes most of the tact and just gets down to the red, raw facts of life. Even those who were stubborn and rebellious, when they have a lot of pain, there's then a lot of reality. There's no tact here with Job. When you're covered with sores and you're running a high fever and you haven't gotten the sleep you need and you haven't gotten the food you should have and your body is emaciated, you're candid. A lot of help you've been, Bildad. You know, I'm just going to be painfully honest here and say, sometimes we who give wrong counsel need that kind of response. We who have these pious words for those who are going through something that we can't even imagine, we who have those big answers and long, drawn-out, sometimes put-downs and shame-based comments for things they're going through, we need to be told off. Bildad deserved that kind of response. Remember that little prayer I gave you a couple of times ago? Lord, help me today not to add to anybody's burden. Remember that? I hope you wrote that down. I've got that on my desk, and I read it now every morning. Lord, help me not to add to anybody's burden. Help me to speak truth. And where I can, help me to comfort. And where I don't know, help me to say it. And where I feel badly for someone, help me to say that. But help me not to add to their burden. If they're going to hell and back through their experience, I don't need to assist them along the way in any put down. I need to be a comfort to them. Bildad didn't learn that principle. Now, what's interesting is that Job becomes the teacher. Instead of Bildad teaching Job, Job decides, since you don't have any answers, let me tell you about this God who hasn't revealed all the whys and wherefores in his activities. Beginning at verse 5 over to verse 13, Job takes Bildad through the paces. And here is what we would call a fascinating cosmological explanation. He starts with the departed spirits of the dead, and he goes all the way to the top of the universe. And in a simple, general manner, Job says to Bildad, God is in control of every bit of it. He knows about it, he understands it, and he is responsible in the midst of all of it. None of it is a surprise to the living God. He begins with verse 5, the departed spirits. He uses three words to describe their location: waters, Sheol, and Abaddon. The departed spirits tremble under the waters and their inhabitants. Naked is Sheol before him. Sheol is the place of the departed dead. And Abaddon has no covering. It's a synonym for Sheol. This is a resplendent mosaic of the living God's superiority over all. He's sovereign. He is sovereign even over the departed spirits, covered by the waters in the place of Sheol and Abaddon. Now look at where he moves. He stretches out the north over empty space and hangs the earth on nothing. Isn't this amazing? This is an ancient piece of literature, but it's pure truth. He hasn't been contaminated by the evolutionary thinking of the scholars of the 20th century or 21st century. He just believes by faith that when God put it together, he stretched it out over empty space and he hangs the earth on nothing. Right? That's no problem with God. He made stuff out of nothing. He made nothing. I mean, it's all his. He put it all together. Bereshith bara Elohim et Hashem Elyon et Haaretz is the way they say it in the Hebrew, as you began, in the beginning. God made the heavens and the earth. I mean, the theories today that we're told about creation takes more faith to believe them than the fiat word of God. God simply states it. Let it be, and it becomes, and he hangs it on nothing. This is beautiful. Job is beginning to teach Bildad, whether Bildad's listening or not, who knows. But the beautiful thing is that Job has a relationship with God that Bildad never heard of. And in that relationship, he relies on God for whatever he needs. Some time ago, a teacher sent me a very interesting piece written by a 21st century teacher to the school administration to describe the dilemma of being a teacher in this world in which we live. Let me see if I've got this right. You want me to go into that room with all those kids and fill their every waking moment with a love for learning? Not only that, I'm supposed to instill a sense of pride in their ethnicity, behaviorally modify disruptive behavior, observe them for signs of abuse and t-shirt messages. I'm to fight the war on drugs and sexually transmitted diseases, check their backpacks for guns, and raise their self-esteem. I am to teach them patriotism, good citizenship, sportsmanship and fair play, how and where to register to vote, how to balance a checkbook, how to apply for a job. I'm to check their heads occasionally for lice, maintain a safe environment, recognize signs of potential antisocial behavior, offer advice, write letters of recommendation for student employment and scholarships, encourage respect for the cultural diversity of others, and oh yeah, always make sure that I give the girls in my class 50% of my attention. I'm required by my contract to be working on my own time, summer and evenings, at my own expense toward advanced certification and a master's degree. And after school, I'm to attend committee and faculty meetings and participate in staff development training to maintain my employment status. I'm to be a paragon of virtue, larger than life, such that my very presence will awe my students into being obedient and respectful of authority. I'm to pledge allegiance to supporting family values, a return to the basics, and to my current administration. I'm to incorporate technology into the learning and monitor all websites while providing a personal relationship with each student. I am to decide who might be potentially dangerous and are liable to commit crimes in school or who is possibly being abused, and I can be sent to jail for not mentioning these suspicions. I am to make sure all students pass the state and federally mandated testing in all classes, whether or not they attend school on a regular basis or complete any of the work assigned. Plus, I am expected to make sure that all of the students with handicaps are guaranteed a free and equal education, regardless of their mental or physical handicap. I am to communicate frequently with each student's parent by letter, phone, newsletter, and grade card. I'm to do all of this with just a piece of chalk, a computer, a few books, a bulletin board, a 45-minute more or less planned time, and a big smile, all on a starting salary that qualifies my family for food stamps in many states. Is that all? And you want me to do all of this and expect me not to pray?

0: want me, Bildad, to do all of these things, and you don't even help me turn again to the living God? Let me tell you about this God. Let me tell you about the reason I can keep going and not give up and not take my own life. Talk to me about Him and talk truth. And don't be afraid to say those tough words, I don't know. So since you won't say them, let me explain to you the vastness, the incredible incomprehensibility of His nature, the inscrutable power of His person, controlling those who have gone beyond to death, as well as still being involved from the creation of this earth, verse 8, wrapping the waters in His clouds, and the cloud does not burst under them. He obscures the face of the full moon and spreads His cloud over it. He's inscribed a circle on the surface of the waters. Perhaps that has a reference to the rainbow. Perhaps it has a reference to the curvature of the earth and the vastness of the seas. Maybe it was an ancient reference to the creation of this canopy about this earth. At the boundary of light and darkness, the pillars of heaven tremble and are amazed at His rebuke. He quieted the seas with His power. Only He can do that. By His understanding, He shattered Rahab. He mentions later the piercing of the fleeing serpent. Those are pictures of poetic pictures of evil. He is in charge of all of that. He has all of that under His control. By His breath, the heavens are cleared. Behold, says Job when he gets to verse 14. I love this 14th verse. As magnificent as all of these things are, what I have shared represents only the fringes. Isn't that a great word? The fringes, the edges of His ways. They are merely quiet whispers of His voice. They're just the hushed tones of what He's revealed. How faint a word we hear of Him, but His mighty thunder. Who can understand? Another way of saying is that who can withstand? We who live in Texas hear a little of thunder. Every once in a while, there come a real frog strangler. And just before that rain comes, there is a lightning through the skies. Man, it's worth staying up for it late. You know, the whole neighborhood lights up. Wow, look at that. And then you go, you're ready for this. That's the thunder you can hear. But if that's just His whisper. If He ever let it loose, we'd all be deaf. We'd fall flat. That's Job's concept of the living God. Bildad, tell me that. I mean, when you put the vastness of this universe in this kind of setting, in the stellar spaces and the natural elements and the life below, on and above the seas and on the earth with the reptiles and the fish and the fowls and the natural elements about us, and to think that He, in all of the galaxies around all of this universe, He comes and finds that little green pea called Earth and locates us and knows even the hairs on our head. It is high. I cannot attain to it. What is man that you are mindful of him, or the son of man that you visit him? I need that when the sores on my body are running with pus and the fever won't go down. Job ends where Bildad should have begun. Who can understand? Which reminds me of the three most unusual English words you will ever hear adults say. I don't know. Do it again. I don't know. Tomorrow morning, before you shave, guys, as you look at what we have to look at every day, practice the words. I don't know. No, so that when someone at the office brings up an issue that is beyond you, say, I don't No. When they talk about how God is a good God, and they've listened to the televangelist who told them how everything works out great. Just in the next 30 minutes, if you give enough, it'll work out great. And it's amazing how all of it's going to be downhill slide. Just trust him. After all, he's got this wonderful plan, and you'll be able to enjoy it. Just give to us. 1-800, just call the number. You remind them you don't know. Say it. Say it again. Say it again. Say it again. You know the living God by faith, but you don't know his ways. His ways are higher than your ways. His thoughts are greater than your thoughts. You don't have to know. If you say you know, you're phony. Most brilliant men you can study under, I've had the privilege in theology to study under, and every one of them knew how to say those words. I don't know. Which began to teach me how incredibly vast is my Heavenly Father, and that he is trustworthy. And I can believe in him without being able to explain his ways. And I can put my hand on the arm of the friend I'm with at the hospital and say, not only do I not know, no one knows. How unsearchable are his judgments and unfathomable are his ways. Doesn't mean he's not in control. It just means he isn't obligated to explain himself. Why did my dog die? Why did my dog get hit in the street when my neighbor's dog is 20 years old? Why is it that this tragedy happened at this time when, in fact, these countries, a tragedy would wake them up maybe? What is it about our family that goes through when that family? I don't know. In the final analysis, he knows and he does all things well. I am the clay, he is the potter. I am the disciple, he is the Lord. I am the sheep, he is the shepherd. That means I am to be humble and trusting and available, not making demands, willing to adjust, to be submissive, to listen, to learn, to adapt to his leading, wherever it may go, whether I'm comfortable, happy, or not. That is obedience. Job, by now, is beginning to see it, and even at the end of his brief explanation, says, who can understand? It's a good time to return to my opening statement. The study of Job is essentially the study of God. It's essentially a study of God. I return again to Tozer. Without doubt, the mightiest thought the mind can entertain is the thought of God. And the weightiest word in any language is its word for God. A right conception of God is basic not only to systematic theology, but to practical Christian living as well. The Christian conception of God current in these years is so decadent as to be utterly beneath the dignity of the Most High God, and actually to constitute for professed believers something amounting to moral calamity. The first step down for any church is taken when it surrenders its high opinion of God. The heaviest obligation lying upon the Christian church today is to purify and elevate her concept of God. In all her prayers and labors, this should have first place. We do the greatest service to the next generation of Christians by passing on to them undimmed and undiminished that noble concept of God which we received from our Hebrew and Christian fathers of generations past. This will prove of greater value to them than anything that art or science can devise. Train yourself to think theologically. Make it a determined purpose to think God's thoughts as you practice, I don't know. That's where faith steps in. What I cannot prove, and his word states, I believe. Even if I cannot explain it or in human terms defend it, I believe it. Let's bow our heads together. You've been very gracious to sit and to listen. Not an easy sermon to preach, and an even harder one to hear. From the profound life of a remarkable suffering man, there emerges a story of life today. A life that includes tragedies, heartaches, heartbreaks, the permissive will of God allowing events of evil to transpire as evil men and women plan against good things and even innocent lives like children. You don't have to understand, but having come to an end of your own ability to explain, you must accept at that point faith somewhere fits into this equation. And I trust him whose ways are higher than mine. Though mysterious, I still believe he is good. Though inscrutable, I still believe God has integrity. Though the story doesn't end happily ever after, I still believe he is a God of grace. The cross looms large on the horizon as you look toward the future. And you must, each one of us must come to terms with it. Its message is a message of obedience, where the Son of God took the sins of the world and owned them. Who his own self bore our sins in his body on the tree. The sacred text says, your way to God, not understanding all about him, but having a relationship with him, must take you through the cross, where you acknowledge that your sins were paid for as well. And you trust him to take you where you cannot go on your own, to a place of forgiveness in this life and to eternal heaven in the next one. Believe today. Trust him now. Behold, our Father, we have touched only the fringes of your ways. We have heard only a faint word. Were you to reveal it all, who could possibly take it in? Who could survive? We hold you in awesome adoration. We sit before you in silent respect. Forgive us for filling spaces with meaningless words and attempting to justify your hand when you need no defender. I pray that you will help us as our paths cross the Jobs of our lives, or as we endure them ourselves, to be more gracious and less dogmatic. To be quicker to say, we're here, but we can't explain all the whys. May we remember, Lord, that you are the Father, we are the children. You are the Lord, we are the servants. As we're dismissed today, our Father, from this time of worship, give us comfort in knowing that he who is inexplicable and inscrutable and unfathomable loves us, cares for us, and of all things has provided a way to know him. Thank you for Christ, who loved us and gave himself for us. In becoming a man, he identified with our ways. Thank you for the path you have opened to heaven. By faith, we walk it, confident in Christ and not of ourselves. In his matchless name we pray. Everyone said, amen.
1: When someone we love is hurting, the kindest words are often the simplest. I'm here, but I don't understand this any more than you do. We don't have to defend God. We don't have to explain the mystery. Our role is to point one another to the one who loves us. This is Insight for Living. Chuck Swindoll titled today's message, the futility of unscrewing the inscrutable. As much as we might try, we can't dismiss the raw authenticity of Job's story. It's not just a distant parable, something tragic that happened to someone else somewhere else a long, long time ago. We know it's relevant because we've been there. We've been confused by God too. We've been stymied by his ways. But here's what Chuck Swindoll wants you to know. The God who met Job in the most confusing season of his life is the same God who is present in yours. That's not only the testimony of Job, it's the message in a classic book that Chuck wrote. 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The two men go farther back than most of us realize. Dave first encountered Chuck's Bible teaching decades ago through Insight for Living. In this interview, Dave and Chuck talk about stewardship, debt-free living, and the thread of redemption that God weaves through every season, even the ones we're sure will ruin us. 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I'm Bill Meyer. 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

0: No matter how wise, no matter how discerning that you are, there will still be things that the Lord chooses to hide from you. At least that's what Pastor Colin Smith wants to encourage you to see and to remind yourself today. He's on the way on Open the Bible in 2 minutes to talk about why this is the case. Friend, if you or someone you love has any questions at all about what it means to start or to restart a relationship with Jesus, it's why we've partnered with the Billy Graham Evangelistic Association to help you get these questions answered. 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
2: It's the greatest truth of all time. John chapter 3, verse 16. 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
3: Elisha surely was a great man of God, and God worked through him in extraordinary ways. But the emphasis of this story is not on Elisha's strength and power, but on Elisha's limitations and on Elisha's weakness.
4: Welcome to Open the Bible with Pastor Colin Smith. I'm Steve Hiller. Glad you're listening today. And Colin, what we just heard to me sounds kind of counterintuitive, or at least different than what I often hear people give as counsel. They'll often say something like, well, shore up your weaknesses, but really focus on or maximize your strengths. But it sounds like you're saying something different here.
3: Yeah, well, I think the reality is that sooner or later, God brings us to a place where we do experience our own weakness. And that's where Elisha was here. He was confronted with a boy who was dead. Well, you know, what's he going to do about that? And in all of our lives, we come to a place where God takes us away from the position of saying, I can do this, and puts us in a position where we realize I am absolutely, completely, totally, and utterly dependent upon God. And that is to experience our own weakness, to recognize the limitations, that there are things that are beyond our power and that are only possible for God Himself. And I think that that's why in the New Testament, Steve, Paul speaks about rejoicing in his weakness, because it's there, he says, that God's power is made clear. It's God's power rests on him when he's most aware of what he can't do. And it becomes evident that whatever does happen has happened through the power and the grace and the mercy of God alone. So I think this theme of knowing our weakness, knowing our dependence upon God, is really very important in the Christian life. And you're absolutely right. It's very counterintuitive to the kind of message that we hear around us each day.
4: Well, let's look more at what God's Word actually does say to us from 2 Kings chapter 4. We're continuing a message called God Will Comfort Us. Here is Pastor Colin.
3: God's servants are greatly blessed. Never forget it. Never forget it. Second,

godly woman who had been so greatly blessed was afflicted by this terrible, terrible loss. And who in the world could have imagined when the sun came up that morning that this lady's son would be dead by noon? We don't know how old the boy was when he died. He's referred to as a child who had grown in verse 18, but he was young enough still to sit on his mother's lap. And here we have every mother's nightmare, a nightmare that some among us have known, the unimaginable sorrow of the death of a child. Now, you would think that the first thing the mother would do would be go and tell her husband. She didn't do that. She laid the boy on the bed in Elisha's room, and she told her husband that she was going to go and see the man of God. And then she said to her husband, "All is well." She then rode on her donkey as fast as she could from Shunem to Mount Carmel, where Elisha was, probably around 20 miles journey altogether. And when Elisha saw her in the distance, he sensed immediately that something was wrong. Verse 25, when the man of God saw her coming, he said to Gehazi, his servant, "Look, there is the Shunammite. Run at once to meet her and say to her, 'Is all well with you? Is all well with your husband? Is all well with the child?'" Well, Gehazi went out to meet the woman. She clearly brushed Gehazi off with the same answer that she gave to her husband, "All is well." And when she saw Elisha, she let him have it. Verse 28, "Did I ask my Lord for a son? Did I not say, 'Do not deceive me?'" You see what she's saying? This is exactly what I was afraid of. That my heart would be filled with joy and then that it would be broken. God's servants are greatly blessed, and God's servants endure great sorrows. Now, this is a pattern in the Christian life. This godly woman received an unexpected gift, and she endured an unexpected sorrow. And you can't read this story, surely, about a godly woman who received the gift of a promised son who then died without thinking about another woman in the Bible whose son was promised and then died. You remember the words of the angel to Mary? "And behold, you will conceive in your womb and bear a son, and you shall call his name Jesus." And then do you remember the words of Simeon, that old prophet who came to the temple when Mary and Joseph brought the infant Jesus there, and he took the infant Jesus in his arms and blessed him. Then he spoke words of blessing over Mary and Joseph. And then he said to Mary, "And a sword will pierce through your soul also." And a sword did pierce through Mary's soul. Who can imagine the pain that she felt as she watched from the foot of the cross as her son hung there and suffered and died? Do you know, when sorrow comes, and some of you know this from your own experience, when sorrow comes, there can be a condemning voice that sounds off in your head, and it says, "I must have done something wrong for this to happen." But what I want you to notice here is that this is a story about the most godly of women. And it points clearly to the story of Mary, the mother of our Lord.
Why do the

0: godly suffer. God's providence is a mystery. All that we know is that the godly do suffer. That this too is within the purpose of God, and that one day God will wipe away all tears from our eyes. You cannot serve Christ without in a profound way bearing the cross. You want to live a life of service, obedience to Christ? What should you expect? Well, you should know that God's servants are greatly blessed. And you should know that God's servants endure great sorrow. And then there's a third thing that is a principle that will run throughout the lives of all who devote themselves to the service of Christ. And that is that God's servants depend on God. Now, it would be very easy for us to read this story in a way that makes Elisha the hero. But that would be a big mistake. Elisha surely was a great man of God. And God worked through him in extraordinary ways. But the emphasis of this story is not on Elisha's strength and power, but on Elisha's limitations and on Elisha's weakness. The hero of the story is God himself, not Elisha. Elisha is dependent on God. And that comes out very clearly in at least two ways. Notice first, for example, what Elisha doesn't know. Verse 27. The man of God said, "Leave her alone, for she is in bitter distress, and the Lord has hidden it from me and has not told me." That's a very humbling thing for a prophet to say. His experience was that God revealed mysteries to him, direct revelation. But now he comes to the situation of such great pain for someone who is very, very special in his life. And all he can say is, "Well, God reveals many things to me, but this one is beyond me. I don't know what God is doing here. God has hidden it from me. He has not revealed it to me."
1: 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Now, God had hidden this from Elisha, but what does that mean for you and me today? What's our takeaway? We'll come back and we'll take a look at that in just a moment. 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Here is Pastor Colin.
0: Now take this into your heart. It will be helpful to you. However wise, however discerning, however godly you may be, there will be some things that you will not understand because God has not chosen to reveal them to you. You will find yourself in life saying at times, "This is beyond me. I'm walking with God, but right now I really don't know what it is that he is doing. I can't see the way ahead. I am completely and utterly dependent upon God." And you see, that's why he sometimes hides things from us, so that we will remember and know how much we depend on him. And dear friends, this is very humbling. If you walk closely with God, as many of you do, there will be some people around you who think that you have all the answers. And God will put you in a place where something happens and you just don't know. And you have to say, I don't know. I cannot understand. So there were things that Elisha didn't know, and then there was something that Elisha attempted that proved to be unsuccessful. Notice that he sent Gehazi back to the house in Shunem and gave to Gehazi, his servant, Elisha's prophet's staff, and told him to lay the staff on the face of the child. So Gehazi went back, did as Elisha had told him to do. This was Elisha's initiative in this desperate situation. And we're told, verse 31, that Gehazi went on ahead and laid the staff on the face of the child, but there was no sound or sign of life. God sometimes allows his servants to fail in something that we thought would succeed. And he does that so that we will know and we will remember that we are utterly, always, completely dependent upon him. Remember, Elisha was one of God's best servants. He received direct revelation from God. I mean, we hear the word of God by opening the Bible. Elisha, as a prophet, heard the word of God directly, like a hotline from heaven being revealed to him. You imagine the temptation that might come with that? To feel that somehow you have the truth resident within yourself. That it's in you. That you have what it takes. And how easy it is for us today to live on our gifts. To feel that we have what it takes to do the work of God. Yeah, we've got it. We can do it. And here's how God deals with that arrogance. God sometimes allows his own servants to fail so that we will remember that we are always completely and utterly dependent on him. Has that ever happened to you? You said, "Let's do this." And you were very confident of success, only to be confronted by failure. Well, you see, that was Elisha's experience. And if that was the experience of a man who walked so closely with God, then we shouldn't be surprised if it's our experience as well. Now, the woman was not at all impressed when Elisha sent Gehazi to the house. Elisha may have thought that God would work through Gehazi taking the staff and laying it on the face of the child, but the woman wasn't buying that, not for 1 minute. Verse 30, she said, "As the Lord lives, and as you yourself live, I will not leave you." Now you see what she's saying to Elisha. Look, you've sent your servant, but I'm not impressed with that. I want you to come. And I'm not leaving here until you come with me. And so verse 32, Elisha came to the house. And that leads to our fourth and last observation. We've seen that God's servants are greatly blessed. God's servants will endure great sorrow. God's servants depend on God. And lastly, God's servants have a glorious future. We're told here that when Elisha came to the house, he saw the child lying on the bed, verse 32. So he went up and shut the door and prayed to the Lord. Then verse 34. Then he went up and lay on the child, putting his mouth on his mouth, his eyes on his eyes, and his hands on his hands. And as he stretched himself upon him, the flesh of the child became warm. And then he got up again and walked once back and forth in the house and went up and stretched himself out upon him. The child sneezed 7 times and the child opened his eyes. There is no greater miracle than the miracle of resurrection. And that's what we have right here. Do you know, there are just 3 stories in the Old Testament of resurrections. Just 3. And they're all from the time of Elijah and Elisha. And of course, this is one of these 3. And why are they there? They all point forward to the resurrection of our Lord and Savior Jesus Christ, and to the glorious hope of triumph over death that is ours in him. It is almost as if God couldn't wait to give the good news of the glorious hope that is ours in the Lord Jesus Christ. Death will not be the end. His servants have a glorious future. They will enjoy a glorious resurrection. And you know, there is the most marvelous picture here of how the Lord Jesus gives us this new resurrection life. Notice verse 34, Elisha lay on the child. He stretched himself upon him. Now, in the Old Testament law, even touching a dead body would make you unclean. And so by stretching himself out over the boy, Elisha is making himself totally unclean. And when the Lord Jesus Christ stretched himself out for us on the cross, he was made totally unclean. For our sake, God made him, Jesus, who knew no sin, to be sin for us, that in him we might become the righteousness of God. And then notice that Elisha lay on the child, putting his mouth on his mouth. You see what's happening here? Elisha breathed new life into this boy. What a wonderful picture that is of what the Lord Jesus Christ does for us. He breathes new life into us by his Holy Spirit, and by a miracle of God's grace, the eternal life that is in him becomes ours. And if you are a believer in the Lord Jesus Christ today, this is what he has done for you. He has stretched himself out for you on the cross, taking on himself your sin and the death that it brings. And he has breathed new life into you. Once you were, the apostle says, dead in trespasses and sins, but now you have been made alive in the Lord Jesus Christ. And this life that he has breathed into you will never die, even though you die. Yet shall you live. You see, this whole story, a son promised, a son who died, a son who rose, it's all pointing to our Lord and Savior Jesus Christ. And it's telling us what it will look like for us to follow and to serve him. If you devote yourself to love and serve and obey and follow the Lord Jesus Christ, you will be greatly blessed. You will endure great sorrow. You'll find that you are utterly dependent on God, and you will have the most glorious future. Jesus said, "If anyone serves me, he must follow me." And you see, what he's saying is that if we follow Jesus, the pattern of our lives will reflect the pattern of his life. If anyone serves me, he must follow me. You follow me, your life is going to be shaped in the same pattern as the life of Jesus. That's what's being said here. So as there was a cross for Jesus, if you follow him, so there will be a cross for you. And dear friends, there is no escaping this. There is a massive cost in bringing the gospel to the world. And Jesus says very clearly that if we would serve him, we must take up our share of that cost. Take up your share of suffering. Be ready to pay the price, whatever that may be for you, of doing God's will. As there was a cross for Jesus, so there will be a cross for you. And as there was a resurrection for Jesus, so there will be a resurrection for you. And that is why Jesus says, if anyone serves me, he must follow me. Follow me in carrying the cross. Follow me in rising from the dead, so that where I am, there my servant will be also.
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0: Yeah, and I want to encourage you to get to church on Sunday. 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
2: 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This is listener-supported Faith Radio. He continues to say this. Your Messiah, that is Jesus, is ever faithful. Maybe your struggle of faith that you're experiencing today comes from the fact that you don't really value what he's working to produce in your heart and in your life. He's so much more than you may make him to be. He's your sovereign Savior King, and that changes everything. 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
4: 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He is my life. And so it will cost you everything, and it leads to everything. The kind of joy, peace, life, the communion we have with God here and into eternity. He's calling you. He's beckoning you to surrender every aspect of your life to him.
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8: 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What do you do for relief?
9: Like a hamster wheel going around and around and around. 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
10: My name is Christy and I'm living in Arizona right now and was just calling because God's been doing some cool things in my life lately. And so this year is like my upcoming like 10 years with Jesus since I've been baptized. And this last summer, just to kind of give you a brief story, I got to help move a couple friends to Ohio. And so we road tripped across the country. I fell in love with the Midwest and I'm an Arizona native. It was super beautiful over there. Everything is green. Everything in Arizona is brown. So I fell in love with it. And this fall, I so much prayed for God to give me something to do for him in Ohio. I have the privilege of getting to work at a church here in Arizona. And so, you know, I just kept praying, like, God, what do you want me to do for you if I move to Ohio? What do you want me to do for you there? And he just has been so silent in that time. And I got to visit my friends in Ohio this winter in December. And the cool thing is, on one of the nights that I was there, I prayed for God just to give me space to rest and retreat, and that if I lived in Ohio, that would probably be like a big thing for me. By Friday morning, a couple friends said, hey, our pastor was asking why you haven't moved to Ohio. And so, you know, we guessed, and we told him that it might be because of housing. So he offered for me to stay in one of the houses that they own until I get on my feet. I can stay there, look for jobs and all of that. And so it just so reminded me that a lot of times God asks us just to seek him first and to keep our eyes fixed on him. And so it doesn't matter, you know, always like what we want to do for God. It's more about like who we're becoming as we're following God. And so that's been such a cool thing for me to learn in this last fall of just practicing being present with the people that are standing in front of me, and seeking his kingdom first was the big thing for me. And it's helped me to reevaluate that, you know, my purpose and my identity is in Christ and what he calls me to do, and keeping my eyes fixed on him instead of, you know, what can I do for you? Like, my identity is not in what I do. And so that's the way that I've been intentional, just being present where my feet physically are, being off the phone, being with people, and trusting him with the details.
9: All right, Chrissy, the best to you, and moving to the Buckeye State, to Ohio. They need Jesus too, right? In Ohio. Listen, you're listening in Ohio, you need Jesus too, to be intentional. And just one correction, not everything in Arizona is brown. My artificial grass and colored rocks, not so much. Beautiful time, actually, moving into a beautiful time of the year all across Arizona. And wherever you are, wherever you live, wherever God's placed you, you can grow right there, bloom right there, right? Phone line is open. Love to talk to you. What's going on? 888-888-1717. Back to Alicia. She left this voicemail comment question about anxiety. And we'll try to give you something, one thing you can do. So take a listen.
11: My question is about anxiety and when you cannot stop your thoughts from constantly going. It's just like there's an inner voice all the time inside of your head. What do you do for relief?
9: Yeah, that's a great question. You know, the verse we camp on, you hear it probably every, you know, twice a week on this program, because anxiety and worry is like at the top of the problem list for us, even as believers. We know the Bible says, take captive every thought out of obedience to Christ. We know the Bible says that I will never leave you. I'll never forsake you. He's our refuge and our strength. And these are verses we need to continue to memorize and quote and allow them to penetrate our life. As this verse in Philippians 4 says, be anxious for nothing, which just isn't easy, Paul. That's not easy. But then he tells us, hey, through prayer and petition with thanksgiving, bring it all to God. God, I am anxious and worried. Then the peace will come. Here's some things you can do, Alicia, any of you worrying today. Simple things. One is breathing. I found that when I worry, my breath gets shorter, and that tends to exacerbate the whole situation. Focusing on the truth, the Bible tells us whatever is true and right and admirable, to think on such things. And so what we tell ourselves, I have found sometimes just journaling, taking the multitude of thousands of thoughts in my head and forcing them out on pen and paper. Okay, old fashioned, find yourself some pen and, you know what a pen and paper are? Find them and actually start a journal, writing your thoughts out, and you'll start to see patterns. You'll start to see issues. You'll see things that are repeating. Then when you pray, you can go specifically to the journal and say, Lord, these are things that I'm worried about, and I choose today to give them to you. These are very intentional acts of dealing with worry. Let me just add this from a pure psychological viewpoint. The further you get away from this moment in time, either in the past or in the future, anxiety and worry go up. Because in the past, we're regretting things that should have. Could have. And in the future, we have no control over it because we're not there yet. And so learning to live in the moment, boy, the Bible talks about that. Even the scripture says, don't worry about tomorrow because today is going to have enough problems of its own. That's the Carlson translation of what the Bible tells us about not worrying about things we haven't gotten to yet. All right, let's get to some calls here. Tiffany's in Arizona. Hi, Tiffany. How are you?
12: Hi, Dr. Randy. I'm good. How are you?
9: Good. Good. What's your question today?
12: Okay, so I was a stay-at-home mom for 2 years. I started working with a staffing agency, and I prayed so hard to get hired on with the company that I was working with, and God came through after 3 months. And I've been working with the company for about a month and a half now, and then now I am getting offered another job somewhere else. Okay. And of course it sounds enticing, right? And I want to do it, but then there's a lot of pushback. I've been praying, like, you know, God give me a sign.
9: What's the pushback? I understand that it's been a short time on this job, but what is it that you are pushing back to go to a job that's going to, I'm assuming, pay better and maybe fit your gifts a little more?
12: Yes. So my question is, like, am I getting led by God? Like, is God leading me? Or is it like a temptation because I prayed so hard for this job? And then now I'm getting another offer from another job. So now they're like all wanting me, but now I'm trying to stay out of my head and trying to calm myself down from the anxiety. I've been praying so much, just asking God to, you know, let me know what I'm supposed to do. Give me discernment. You know, is this something, because I prayed so hard for this job.
9: You know, all right. Well, let's think this through a little bit. What kind of job do you have now? What are you doing?
12: So I work at a beer company, and I know that's completely out of the norm for a Christian. but I basically do the delivery load, and it's a very physical job.
9: All right. And what's the job you've been offered?
12: I am offered a position at Fry's as a receiver. So I would be doing the deliveries, like when the drivers come in, I'll be scanning everything. So it's less physical, which it would be great because I feel like my body is hurting with the physicality of this position. With the holidays coming up, it's going to get busier. And you know, I pray every day, God give me strength, because I just feel like I can't do it, but I know God knows that I'm capable, and that's why he put me in this position. And so now, being as a receiver, there's more opportunities for me to move within the company. And of course it is a higher pay, and it is going to work better for my family. So that's kind of where I'm torn.
9: I'm thinking, if I were, you went to work to help your family.
12: Yeah.
9: And what I hear you saying is this new job will get you out of an environment that maybe you're not as comfortable with, which is understandable. Delivering a product you're not comfortable with is what I hear. Secondly, I hear you saying we're going to make a little more money. It's going to be better for my body. It's going to be better for my family. I'm kind of struggling while you're struggling.
12: I think it's just the new, something new. I guess they do a lot of paperwork, a lot of invoicing, inventory.
9: Oh.
12: And
9: so this really, the real issue, if I'm hearing you, come on now, Tiffany, what I'm hearing you say is it's not so much, is God in, I understand that spiritual part. What I hear you say is I'm a little fearful of making the switch.
12: Yes, as I'm saying it out loud, it makes sense to say that is the correct exact
9: All right.
12: feeling
9: and,
12: I feel.
9: And what counsel are you getting from the people you respect?
12: Everybody's saying that there's more opportunity here. Originally, I did say no, and then they ended up coming back and were like, we're going to give you the weekends off. because that was one of the things that I was like, I want my weekend so I can have the time with my family. We go to church every Sunday, and
13: yeah.
12: I want to start serving at the church. My spouse serves at the church. My son serves at the church. So I want to also be involved as well.
13: Yeah. So you see more opportunity in the new job or the current job?
12: Well, right now I have Saturday, Sunday, Monday off. And with the new job, I'll be working Monday through Friday, so I'll still have the weekends off.
13: All right. So it's kind of sounds like it's an equal kind of a thing. You're transferring from one to another, a little more money, more comfortable maybe with what you're doing, less physical. Your question was, the original question was, am I being tempted? Well, you know, yes, you are, but not every temptation do you need to not act on, because if it is a positive thing and it's a good thing and God's going to bless you in it. The only thing I would say that I come up with is, did you make any commitments to your current employer that you need to fulfill? And don't do anything that would leave a trail of not being a good employee where you are. As a Christian, we need to go the extra mile. And so if that were me and I felt like, hey, at this point I need to take this job and change, I would sit down with your current employer and I would explain, hey, I need to do this for my family. I'm going to be less physical there, and it's a good thing. I want to be fair to you. And make sure with the current new employer that everything's worked out and you got the offer and everything is there. And then treat them fairly. We would want that here at the ministry. And I think any of us as believers would want to do the right thing for the person we're employed with right now. All right. Let us know what you finally decide to do. All right. You know, we're talking about the power of experiencing hope. What does the Bible teach? And can we get to the point of really understanding how to apply Scripture and understanding of God's intention to the problems we're facing or the decisions we're trying to make? That's why we're here for these few minutes midday to encourage you and help you think it through. Maybe give you a question or two to think about. 888-888-1717. Give me a call.
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13: Well, let's talk a little bit about what is God's intention for money in terms of his view of life and money. Ecclesiastes chapter 5, verse 19 says, "As for every man to whom God has given riches and wealth and given him power to eat of it," which is interesting because a lot of people have wealth but don't even have power to enjoy it. And Solomon is saying here, if they have that and they have the power to eat it and receive his heritage and rejoice in his labor, this is a gift of God. A healthy view of money is this verse right here. To have that sense of contentment with whatever it is that God has given us. That's an excerpt from God's View on Money. It's the featured ministry member lesson at theintentionallife.com. Just before I get back to calls, I want to say on behalf of myself and our team here and the entire ministry how much we appreciate you all stepping up and joining in really practical, intentional financial support, as we are 100% listener supported. And Intentional Living Ministry within Intentional Life Media has its own unique, distinct budget. And every gift here is just, man, so significant. We don't borrow a dime to do what we do. Everything goes back out into ministry. And we have some friends of the ministry have said, in this period right now, in the next several days, they're going to match every gift that comes in dollar for dollar up to $12,500. Match, that'll be $25,000 for the ministry. 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This is what hope looks like. And it's a really cool t-shirt. We'll get it to you. Here's what you have to do, because we're registering this based on giving online. 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I want to be able to count this down, because we can't miss any of this to advance the ministry together. 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Would you do that? I'd appreciate it. All right, Alicia, on worry and anxiety brought up a lot of people who want to join in the discussion. Let me go to, where am I going here? Is this Brenda?
15: This is she.
13: Yes, Brenda, welcome to the show. Appreciate your call. What do you want to say to Alicia, who's struggling with anxiety?
15: A long time ago, when I was first going to church, I was not raised in church. I was 30 years old, and I was a recovering alcoholic and addict. I had horrible anxiety when I wasn't using. I had been clean for a little while, and I knew that it was only by the grace of God, and I knew I had to go to church. I had to be there if I wanted to maintain my sobriety, and my anxiety was absolutely horrible. I didn't feel like I belonged, and I sat up front so that I didn't have to look at everyone. And I heard this verse. Let's see, how does it go? Through Christ, all things are possible through Christ who strengthens me.
13: That's right.
15: And so I started just pushing through and having faith. I made myself do things that was uncomfortable. I made myself reach out and say hi to people. It was a small church, thank God. I made myself give hugs to people, and I just pushed through, and I trusted that God would give me the strength. I have not been bothered with anxiety in probably about 12 years, and it's only through the grace of God and believing what the scripture said. Mm-hmm. And that's all I have, Dr. Randy.
13: That's plenty. That's plenty plus. You did a couple things that are really important I want to share with anyone struggling with anxiety today. She got outside of herself and pushed through, because if we allow this anxiety and worry to overtake us, we go inward. And the more inward we go, the more lost we are. And Brenda chose to go outward, not be captive to it, to take captive every thought, to take captive the truth and live on it, and then reach out and touch other people and be involved with other people. There's something about worry. We know that most worry doesn't occur, never happens. And some of it that does happen, we don't have control over anyway. And so worrying about it's kind of a waste of time. We know that intellectually, but one of the ways we can help change the feeling of anxiety and worry is to behave differently in how we reach out to other people. And of course, I know you're overwhelmed with worry and you need to talk to someone and get some help. I get it. Because it can be it can become all consuming. But from day to day, the kind of worry that keep us trapped, there are things we can do to change, you know, our behavior. Kathy wants to join in on the same topic. Hi, Kathy. Yes. How are you?
16: Hello. I am well. Thank you.
13: What's your thought on this Alicia's anxiety, worry, and concern?
16: Well, something I learned, I don't know where, but I believe this quote was attributed to Martin Luther, and he made a statement that so resonates with me, that we can't always control the birds that fly over our heads, but we can keep them from making a nest in our hair. And so I just think it's so important to be mindful of the thoughts. I believe that our thoughts kind of control our emotions or create our emotions. And for us to be, just to settle down and be aware, we don't know where those thoughts could be coming from. It could be the enemy. It could be us, you know. But to look at the thought, and my pastor had such a wonderful teaching not long ago, and he said to be considering our thoughts, and is it truth? Is the thought that we're thinking or, you know, chewing on, is it truth? and that's important, but is it helpful right now, and is it kind? And when we look at our thoughts that lens, we're just kind of thinking about, is this something I need to be focusing on right now? And if not, like you just said, the next scripture verse is, it's not suggested, it's mandated that we can't cast out anything, any thought that's not from Christ. And so in considering that, to be able to push that thought out, it's not helpful right now in this moment. It's certainly not kind. And then for me, I go a step further and want to replace that with a scripture verse. So when I've had times of struggle with thoughts like that, I will write down a scripture verse, put it on an index card, and just have it everywhere in my purse and in my office and in my car. And when that comes up, to be able to cast that thought out, no, not right now, and then to replace it with scripture. That to me has been something that has been, I would almost say, transformational in my thought life, which then lends itself to my emotions.
13: Oh, absolutely. It is transformational, Kathy. My life verse is Philippians 4:8, whatever's true and right and admirable, praiseworthy, of good report. Keep thinking on the same thing. Keep thinking on it. The Bible says a lot about our thinking. Be renewed in the spirit of your mind, Paul says, because it can become so corrupted. And sometimes when we're dealing with anxiety, and I get it, there can be brain chemistry stuff going on, and sometimes you need some real professional help. I get that, okay? So if you're struggling and you say, I've done all these things and I'm still not getting help, don't listen to this and feel guilty. Proactive and go get some help. Talk to someone and proceed to get the kind of help available. But when it comes to anxiety and worry, there are things we can do that'll make a difference. Exercise, our eating, breathing, what we tell ourselves, getting outside of ourselves. These are things that we can do. And it begins sometimes early on. I think we got a college young one who wants to comment on worry.
17: Hi, Dr. Randy. This is Kaylee. I am 22 and a recent college grad. I really struggle with worry and anxiety just like all the time. And I just remember sharing it with my pastor. I was like, I really struggle with this. Like, it is something that I struggle with. And he's like, you need to meditate on scripture. And I was like, yeah, I know, but I just worry so much. I don't know how to meditate. And he was like, if you know how to worry, you know how to meditate.
13: Yeah.
17: Oh, my gosh. So I was wondering what scriptures you meditate on to alleviate, just like that you use to fight against like worry and anxiety.
13: Yeah.
17: So you meditate on things of the Lord and not of like our own fears. Mm-hmm. So that's my question.
13: All right. Well, thank you, Kaylee, and congratulations on starting out your life, coming out of college. We've shared some verses. Philippians 4:8, the one we quoted a few minutes ago, is really important. I'm thinking of Psalm 46:1. God is our refuge and strength, and he's an ever-present help in trouble. That's a great verse to remember and quote as well. All right. We kind of landed on anxiety as the theme of the day. And we know it's still at the top of the list, that and depression. And with God's help, we can face these things.
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13: All right. Thank you, Kurt. 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
19: Hi, Dr. Randy Carlson. I've been thinking for a long time about your question about being intentional, and I've been wondering, like, what could I do to be intentional? And I've just given it a lot of thought, and it just came to me. Something that has been very important to me is my children. And there's one thing that I know that I should be intentional in and that I want to be intentional in is to instill in my children the love of God. Thank you for your program. I love it. Bye.
13: She sounds like a sweetheart, doesn't she? Hey, a good mom, and you're right. Sometimes the very thing we need to be intentional about, we're tripping over every day. Something to fix, something to do, something to proceed. And of course, always asking God for direction. My name is Randy Carlson. This is the Intentional Living Program, a part of Intentional Life Media. Along with Jennifer and Amy is helping out today. And Stephen, thanks so much. I tell you what, since we're right here and going, we're going to record the show that will air tomorrow. And so if you got a question for me, I'd love to talk to you. Something going on. Call 888-888-1717. Have a great day.
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Welcome to Suzy Larson Live. Always so honored to get to spend this time with you. 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It's just become the norm. And because of that constant chaos that surrounds us, oftentimes our lives lack peace, perspective, and that time and space to hear God's voice. Well, the brilliant doctors are joining me today, and I'm so excited about it. Doctors AJ Swoboda and Nijay Gupta are together today. They co-host the Slow Theology podcast, but they've also released the Slow Theology book, Eight Practices for Resilient Faith in a Turbulent World. I had so much fun prepping for today's show. My soul felt at rest as I was pondering the things that they had to say. 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A couple quick announcements before we hear from the brilliant doctors. I'll refer to them that way probably for the rest of the show. 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Let's spread the good news together. Thanks so much for being part of our Faith Radio family. All right, let me tell you about my guests. We'll get them on the show. Dr. AJ Swoboda is an associate professor of Bible and theology at Bushnell University, lead mentor for the Doctor of Ministry program on spiritual formation and soul care at Friends University. He's the author of many books, including A Teachable Spirit. He co-hosts the Slow Theology podcast with his good buddy, Dr. Nijay Gupta, and he writes the widely read weekly low-level theologian devotional. He lives and works on an urban farm with his wife, son, and dog in Eugene, Oregon. Dr. Nijay Gupta is a Julius R. Mantee Professor of New Testament at Northern Seminary. He's co-editor of the Dictionary of Paul and His Letters, second edition, the State of Pauline Studies, and serves as senior translator for the New Living Translation. His publication includes Paul in the Language of Faith, A Beginner's Guide to the New Testament, or to New Testament Studies, and commentaries on Galatians, Philippians, Colossians, and 1 and 2 Thessalonians.

0: And what God has been challenging me with is the need for the body of Christ, a group of people who, you know, who I can just kind of lean and rest on as I have, you know, low days or challenging days. I've had the people of God text me, show up for me in amazing ways recently. So I just think about how blessed we are to not just have God and the gospel in our lives, but to have a community of people that are kind of a hammock in which we can rest when we're struggling.
1: Mm, boy, that's beautiful. Thank you for sharing that. Been thinking a lot about that as well. And we're not meant to do this journey alone. Introverts, yep, extroverts alike, we're not called to isolation. And so it is amazing how God allows sometimes hardships that we absolutely can't make it without our people. And it is too interesting, don't you think, Nijay, how it seems that, I mean, we have our people like Jesus did, but it seems different struggles, different seasons of battle sometimes may surprise us who that community might be, who the people who are that help you the most. Maybe say a word about that.
0: Yeah, you know, a long time ago, this was over 10 years ago, my youngest daughter had cancer, and by God's grace, she's, you know, more than 10 years cancer-free. But during that difficult season, it was the people that we maybe knew us the best, maybe were didn't know what to say or kind of awkward about it. And maybe some people didn't show up for us the way we expected. But then a lot of other people, sometimes people that barely knew us, would bring by groceries or cleaning supplies or, you know, help us pay bills. God, you know, especially through the church, shows up for us and sometimes in surprising ways. You're totally right. It's different seasons. Sometimes it's relatives. Sometimes it's folks in our church. Sometimes it's folks in our neighborhood. And we want to be there for others as well. So it's just a reminder of how we're all interconnected.
1: Mm, and we need to be. Wow, so good. Okay, AJ, Dr. AJ, what about you? As you've been spending time with the Lord these days, what's he been impressing upon your heart?
2: Well, mine has come alongside certainly my time in reading scripture and prayer, but it's been corresponding to this new development in my life of being a father to a teenager. And all of the things that God is using in me to work out his purposes. I am learning that from time to time, I am a narcissist, and that I can tend to show and give love, not to give and show love, but because I'm secretly wanting to receive love back. And I'm learning a whole new set of lessons at this stage in my life as a 44-year-old middle-aged man. I'm learning how to draw deeply from the well of God's love so that I can give it away without any strings attached. And that's a new domain for the old Dr. Swoboda, is learning how to give freely without strings. And so I am in desperate need of God's mercies to be able to do that, because love with strings can sometimes be pretty harmful for people. So I'm learning that what it means to love freely. To love my son and my wife freely. Yep.
1: Wow. Wow. And I love how you said you're learning to draw from his love so that you can offer it freely, because the temptation, I think, especially if you're sensitive to the Spirit, you want to do this right. You want to live a righteous life. And the Lord shines his light. I mean, it's meant to do exactly that, to invite us into deeper intimacy. But I think at times our flesh reaction can be to self-protect, to pull back, to get into shame. But to understand, it's not condemnation, it's an invitation given out of love. Right. I want to increase your capacity for love. And so did you deal with any of that, or did you just run right to the well of love?
2: You know, we're coming up on Christmas time, and I love Christmas because if I play my cards right, the gifts that I get this year, I'll give next year, because I love regifting, because that's the way I roll. And the truth is, I mean, in a silly way, that regifting is the whole Christian life. You can only give away what you've received. There's nothing that you can't give anything that you have not received from the Lord. And so the Christian life is a life of regifting. It is giving away the love you've received from God, and you can't give what you haven't been given. So it means, once again, every day, finding my identity in Christ and who I am, and remembering who I'm not, and not letting the serpent get the final say. Jesus gets the final say over my life.
1: Well, these are two great thoughts, friend, as you're listening today. One is, our

0: Are you isolating? Are you maybe trying to handle your problems on your own? And I just pray you look up and consider who are the people God has put in your space to help you walk through this particular season. And it may not be who you think it would be. So ask the Lord to highlight those people and ask the Lord, who can I take some risks with to share about what I'm really going through? And then truly to take a look and inventory of your own heart. Am I giving to get, or am I drawing from the well so I can impart what God has given me? Those are great, great thoughts. Thank you, gentlemen. Love that so much. We're talking to doctors, AJ and EJ, and I love how you guys float together because you're buddies and you co-host the podcast, but AJ and EJ just kind of works. Their book is Slow Theology, 8 Practices for Resilient Faith in a Turbulent World. And before we get to the 8 practices, I want to talk to you both about this, but I want to look a little bit at the kinds of things on the converse that wear us out. Like, I put a few things together. One was obvious from just digging into your book. This is the opposite: fast-paced living, but also inconsistency in communion with God and community. Unforgiveness, unprocessed grief, wearing a mask, unoffendability. And Anidji, I'll start with you. Those are just a few things I put together. I'm sure the list is endless, but what are some things that stand out to you that are opposite of these 8 practices that actually wear us out unnecessarily?
1: Yeah, actually, AJ and I just learned this from a friend named Kelly Capick, who we just were corresponding with, and he used the language of hot media. And what he meant by that was, I never heard that phrase before. What he meant is just hot takes on social media constantly. And everybody has an opinion all of the time, and everybody wants to weigh in on everything. And there's just this overwhelming aspect to why we doom scroll, why we get stuck on social media, is because it's just constant screaming. It's constant attention getting and clickbait headlines. And that was one of the big motivators for me for this book was, you know, I have 3 teenagers. Like, how do I help myself and my family navigate a world of hot media? And the answer is in the Holy Book. We need to slow down with God.
0: Wow. And AJ, what do you think about it? I'm just thinking about just really on a boots on the ground level, I'm thinking about the things that wear us out. Unforgiveness, unprocessed grief, offendability, trying to be someone you're not, you know, wearing a mask. Any comments on any of those or other thoughts?
2: No. Yeah. There's this thing that I hear people say about our moment in time. Like, this is a pretty common thing. Like, what will the future say about us? What will the history books say about us? What the implied reality underneath that is that A, we're going to be in the history books, which we probably won't. But B, that they're looking back on us and being like, well, I'm looking at Nijay and AJ and what they thought. The truth is, all that does is it just adds pressure for us to be perfect. And I think one of the stifling things in our culture is that we live in light of a future that does not exist. And we are constantly judging ourselves if we're doing this perfectly. I think it stifles the human heart. And it is okay for us to be human beings who are doing our best, but are not perfect. So part of, I think, the point of this book is we want to give people the opportunity to actually be human beings rather than pretend to be God, which is the ultimate temptation of trying to be God. I think at the end of the day, I feel this pressure to be a perfect human being, and I don't get to enjoy that.
0: Yeah. And boy, it does steal the joy from life, doesn't it? I mean, because we're putting something on ourselves that God's not asked of us in that realm. But we are to be works in progress without the condemnation. Yet we miss it so often. Wow. Well, you coined the phrase or the term anti-fragility. Maybe you did, but it's the first time I've ever read it. But you know, I'd love for you both to speak to it, because you say that the Christian community should be the most anti-fragile community on the planet. I'll start with you, Nijay.
1: Yeah, AJ can give you sort of the details on kind of its background, but I'll just say, you know, when we started this book, you know, thinking about anti-fragility, it's this idea that, you know, Jesus talks about these 2 houses, the house built on the rock and the house built on the sand. And, you know, I've heard the story a million times. What really struck me as we were working on this book was Jesus assumes the storm. He never says, if a storm comes, he says, you need to have a strong house because the storms are going to batter you time and time again. And one of the things we deal with this book is the reality that somewhere along the way, the reason why a lot of people out there are leaving the faith or kind of quiet quitting the faith is because someone has taught them at some point it was going to be easy. And I blame myself as a seminary professor. I blame myself as a parent. I must have sent this message to my kids or to my students. Oh, it's going to be easy. And if it's not, then we have a crisis. And what Jesus teaches from the beginning is there's going to be hurricanes. There's going to be these red alarm storms. And you need to be built with the strongest stuff possible.
0: Wow.
2: Yeah. Can I add to that,
0: Susan? Please. Right? Yeah.
2: Yeah. Yeah. The concept, to add to what Nijay shared, that the concept of anti-fragility, it's not our concept. We actually borrow it from a really interesting Lebanese mathematician, kind of social writer by the name of Nicholas Taleb or Nassim Taleb. And he wrote a book called Anti-Fragile a number of years ago. And the idea is in the book, he talks about it's essentially about resilience. Like, how do you create resilience in your life? How do we create resilient organizations? Although resilience is your ability to survive chaos, anti-fragility is actually more than that. It is not that you can survive chaos. It's that the chaos actually makes you stronger. An illustration I would use would be something called refugees survivor strength, which is a concept that people who have been refugees and survived the experience of being refugees tend to be intellectually, physically, and their ability to fight off diseases and illnesses, that they're actually stronger because of the difficulty that they've gone through. So there's a sense at which, like, the difficulty has the capacity to make you a stronger human being. Part of what we're trying to do in this book is we're trying to give the church some skills to help them to encounter the chaos of our world in such a way that that chaos actually can make us stronger rather than weaker. It's not just about resilience. It's about our capacity to actually be stronger.
0: And be formed by it. So good. We're going to pause here. When we come back, I want to go over the four bullets on the anti-fragile church, because we are the church people. And so do these represent our lives as well? And can we show up in this chaotic world bringing peace because Jesus is alive in us, where we're not expected to be perfect, but we can interpret the events with what scripture says and who we are because of who God is. I mean, it could change everything. The way you look at life, the way you navigate trials, the way you endure your storm. If you're standing on the firm foundation of who you are and who God is. Doctors AJ Swoboda and Nijay Gupta are my guests today. They co-authored the book, Slow Theology, 8 Practices for Resilient Faith in a Turbulent World. 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We'll be back in a minute.
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4: Judgment was coming. 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

0: Thanks so much for tuning in to Suzy Larson Live, talking to the brilliant doctors, Dr. A.J. Swoboda, Dr. Nijay Gupta. They co-authored the book Slow Theology, 8 Practices for Resilient Faith in a Turbulent World. And you think about some of the things we do that actually weaken us. You know, we scroll endlessly on social media. We run away from our problems. We race through our spiritual disciplines checklist just to get them done. And we forget to slow down and walk with God. And that's how he moves at such a different pace than we do. So I want to look at these 4 bullets on the anti-fragile church. And, you know, you guys are talking about the church, but let's personalize this as we hear these friends, because it would be good for us to look at our own hearts and just see how this fits. Okay, the first one, that the anti-fragile church would be secure in and focus more on the words of Christ than on its standing in the world. Again, look at the church, but then look at yourself on the fear of man. I mean, I'll start with Nijay. Give some more thought to that, if you would.
1: Yeah, you know, a lot of this is where our identity comes from and who speaks into our lives. And so often, you know, I didn't grow up with social media, but my kids are growing up with it. They're getting bombarded with these messages about who they are, what they should aspire to, what filters they should use. There's something called Snapchat dysphoria, where you are so used to seeing yourself in filtered forms on your phone. Where you can alter the way you look, that when you look in a real mirror, you don't like the way you look.
0: Wow.
1: Because you're so used to seeing the way you look with these filters that are on the social media. And so it leads to this dysphoria. And so I just can't even imagine what young people think of themselves, because they're constantly comparing themselves to a million other people in the world. And it's hard to hear the voice of Christ in that. So for me, like, thinking about anti-fragility is to wake up in the morning. I've been reading the Psalms. You could read the Gospels and just say, God, who do you say I am today? And be reminded of that. That would be leaning on the everlasting arms rather than on what a million other people are saying on the internet.
0: So good. And AJ, what would you say, zooming out to the, you know, the capital C church? I love how personal you just made that, AJ. And that's what I was hoping to do with these 4 bullets, to kind of zoom in on a practical level for us as individuals, but then a church that would be secure in and focusing more on the words of Christ than on its standing with the world. What might that look like?
2: Yeah. I actually think Nijay and I might have done, we may have actually talked about this on one of our episodes of Slow Theology, but in the early church, there was this, there was an early church issue around a guy named Tatian. And there are 4 gospels, of course, in the New Testament, Matthew, Mark, Luke, and John. And these 4 accounts of Jesus, these memoirs of Jesus, are our clearest insights into who the historic Jesus was and what he claimed to be and what people believed about him in among his disciples. Well, when you read those 4 gospels, that they're actually quite different from each other, not in a contradictory way. They are telling the same story from 4 different vantage points. And there was a guy in the early church named Tatian who actually decided, you know what? I don't want these to be different. I want to make them all harmonized. And so he actually sought to bring them together into a document called the Dia Tessaron, in an effort to try to smooth out those differences between the gospels. And Nijay and I know, we love pointing out that the early church condemned this as a heresy. And Tatian is a heretic, because they wanted scripture to be protected even when it didn't make total sense. Like, they protected the diversity of these 4 gospels. Why in the world do I bring that up? I think the tendency in church history to want to make scripture be clearer than maybe it is, or to mute or to iron out the mystery, has always been a part of the history of the church. And we have a responsibility at our moment in time to guard scripture as it is, rather than make it what we want it to be. And that applies to every single day when I wake up, when I choose to read the Sermon on the Mount, Suzy, is I don't get to change the Sermon on the Mount to what I want it to say. I have to engage what Jesus actually said. So I think what I'm trying to say here is spending a little bit of every day reading something in the Bible that frustrates you and chew on it every day. Keep chewing and don't stop chewing until the day you breathe your last.
0: Wow. That's so good. Okay. The second one, and AJ, I'm going to have you speak to the capital C church, and I'll have AJ personalize this one. But the anti-fragile church should be able to hear from God even when it's being screamed at by the world. Talk to me about what a church of today would look like in that context.
1: Yeah, you know, one thing that I think that a lot of people struggle with today is prayer, because we're in such a production-oriented culture of do, do, do, go, go, go. When I wake up in the morning, I have, you know, 100 emails to answer. Well, you're talking about the church. I think a beautiful thing that we can have in church is things like silence for a period of prayer. Mm-hmm. Or even worship. And you know, I feel like sometimes we get in these ruts where we just sort of get into this routine of singing some songs and hearing a message. But worship really is a posture of engagement and receptivity before God. And, you know, I worked for 6 years at a Quaker Heritage Institution, George Fox University. And one of the things I really valued in that context is the power of silence in church. Well, we would go to this church. I would visit churches every now and again, went to this church, and just to have like 10 or 15 minutes of silence to be still before the Lord is extremely powerful in a noisy mm-hmm. world. I think this is a gift that we can give people in the church, is just to say, the Lord is in his holy temple. Let the earth be silent. How can we be silent before the Lord and just recognize he is God of all?
0: Amen. And doing that in community, Nijay, is so powerful. Yes. We attended this little church for a lot of years, and they would do this thing where they weren't real candles, but they put candles across the front of the altar. They had this beautiful kind of soaking instrumental music on, and they would open up the church one night a week, and people would come and just sit and pray, but it would, and everybody's on their own. Some people would come and open up their laptop, sit in the back row and do some work, but just wanted to sit in the presence. But the sense mm-hmm. that you weren't alone, but you were, was so sacred and beautiful. We need to do that more as a body, don't mm-hmm. you think?
1: Yes, absolutely. You know, I used to teach undergraduates, and we would start class with 2 minutes of silence, just to be still before the Lord. And I thought to myself, this may be the only 2 minutes of silence they have the entire week.
0: Mm-hmm. So good. Okay, what do you say, AJ, about as an individual, when you're thinking of four bullets for the anti-fragile church, four bullets for the anti-fragile Christian, would be able to hear from God even when the world is screaming at them? What might that look like?
2: Yeah, you know, I took a pretty new responsibility on about 3 months ago. I was given the opportunity to enter into the lead teaching pastor role in the congregation that my wife and I have been a part of for years. I've been in pastoral ministry for a good 25 years, but this was a pretty substantial new opportunity. And it just so happened that new responsibility coincided with a pretty massive cultural event in the murder of Charlie Kirk just over a month ago. And I had sort of forgotten as an academic the pressures that pastors feel. I mean, essentially that Sunday, there was nothing anybody could have said that would have appeased everyone. Right. It was a Sunday that essentially you put your shoes on in the morning and you just decided, okay, somebody's going to be mad at me today. And I noticed on social media this weird thing that people were saying, where they were saying, if your pastor does not say dot, dot, dot, dot, dot, and then you can fill in the blanks on both sides of the ideological spectrum. And as I was reading those sorts of responses on social media, it refreshed in my memory the pressures Christians, leaders, pastors face on a day-to-day level to conform to these external expectations of what people think you should do to do the perfect thing. And, right. I want to say, crucify all of that and put it on the cross, because our call is not to honor what everybody on social media thinks we should do. We're going to need to stand before the Lord. And that's a hard posture to remember because it sometimes isolates you.
0: I needed to hear that myself. AJ, appreciate that so much, because when you get into the fear of man, you're no longer fearing God. And boy, that's a snare. Wow, appreciate that so much. Okay, you know, I'm going to break here so I don't have to interrupt you guys. When we come back, another bullet. Like I said, I have pages of notes. We don't have nearly enough time to get through them. But these are so good, and I want to walk through them. Four bullets on the anti-fragile church and the anti-fragile Christian. And in a little bit, we'll talk about how we build resilience, how we're not running away from our troubles, we're running towards them, how the slow pace with God deepens our walk with Him, where the fast pace, really, we miss Him so often. And there's so much to talk about today with the brilliant doctors, Dr. AJ Swoboda, Dr. Nijay Gupta, who co-authored Slow Theology. Don't go away. We'll be back in a minute.
3: 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In God's Word, when opening the Bible, this is made clear. For you and those you love. 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

0: Thanks so much for tuning in to Suzy Larson Live, having a really great conversation with the brilliant doctors A.J. Svoboda and E.J. Gupta, who co-authored the book Slow Theology, 8 Practices for Resilient Faith in a Turbulent World. And they write this: to be a follower of the way of Jesus is to embrace this hope that God will eventually turn all evil and darkness into good and light on the day of his glorious restoration. We all long for that day. But what if followers of Jesus aren't meant to simply wait until that future event to learn from, be formed by, and be renewed by painful stories of our lives? What if all those difficulties and setbacks could actually make us stronger, deeper, and more resilient today? And friends, in just a moment, we'll walk through some of these 8 practices. They're so good, but I just felt like we needed to camp here, and hopefully you guys can come back again, because I've got, again, more notes than I have time here. But we're looking at these 4 bullets of the anti-fragile Christian and the anti-fragile church. And Nijay, we'll go to you again. This person would not allow the chaos of the world to rob it of its peace.
1: Yeah, you know, I have an emergency kit, a spiritual emergency kit when I'm going through times of chaos. And, you know, there are 2 or 3 things in that kit, but I'll just mention one of them. One of them is a hymn, my favorite hymn, called Be Still My Soul. Mm-hmm. And whenever I'm going through a time of chaos or someone I know is going through a time of chaos, I'll send it to them or I'll listen to it, often with a link to like someone singing it. And, you know, one of the things about this hymn, I'll read a few lines of it in a moment. One thing about this hymn is that I used to live my life sort of waiting for the restoration of physical peace in my environment, and that I would just be anxious, I'd be upset until things kind of calmed down.
0: Mm-hmm.
1: And the problem with that is you're always beholden to the next bump, the next yeah. storm, the next problem. And the reason why we Christians can be at peace is not because the world is at peace, but because we put our trust in the God of peace, who promises to renew all things and lead our lives in the world towards his good gospel end. So let me read some of these lines, because I just feel better even reading them today. Be still, my soul. The Lord is on thy side. Bear patiently the cross of grief or pain. Leave to your God to order and provide. In every change, he faithful will remain. Be still, my soul, your best, your heavenly friend. Through thorny ways leads to a joyful end. Mm. And whenever, you know, I had someone recently, you know, text me and say, you know, hey, this difficult thing's going on, you know, how are you feeling? And I just sent this line, which is from the second stanza. The waves and winds still know his voice who ruled them while he dwelt below. I just love that line because it takes me back to Jesus calming the storm.
0: Yeah.
1: And with just his words and his authority, the waves and winds know to be at peace. And the idea that he still has that same power from heaven, even a stronger power perhaps from heaven, because he's in the control room. It just realizes life isn't out of control. It's out of my control, but it's not out of God's control.
0: That's right.
1: And I tell you what, that brings me peace every day.
0: Mm. And boy, just knowing what I do about the physical body and how we are so fearfully and wonderfully made, there you actually do build resilience when you cultivate peace. And you just absolutely lose your strength when you give way to so much angst, where you're feeling like you're constantly at the mercy of the elements. So as Christians, we've got to figure out a way to do this, to figure out, I might feel this way, but what am I believing about God? Because I've got to remember what's true. I want to hop through just one more bullet here so we can get to these 8 practices. So AJ, let's talk about the idea of being more committed to going. No, I'm going to do this one. Would remain faithful to its calling as a culture constantly shifts what it believes. You touched on that a little bit before the break, but especially as a pastor, being faithful to its calling as the culture constantly shifts what it believes. Anything you want to say there?
2: Well, I want to dovetail on what Nijay said. I think this is similar and maybe addresses that. My predecessor in my role at the church where I pastor, Pastor Steve, tells this really funny story one time about how he, there was a big lightning thunderstorm and their power went out at their house, and their little daughter, at the time got really, really scared because the power was out, and, they had lit just a couple candles, and she kept looking at her dad to see how he was responding. And he found, he tells a story that when he was at peace, she found peace because she was looking at him and responding with what he was responding with. So the sense of that we find peace in the midst of what we're looking at. You know, it's an interesting image. We believe that right now Jesus is seated at the right hand of the Father. That's an interesting image. He's seated. He's not pacing. He's not tapping his toes. He's not freaking out with fear. He is at peace right now with the Father. And there's a sense at which when we look to heaven and we look at Jesus sitting at the right hand of the Father, we find somebody, the high priest, who is at peace. Our culture is changing a lot. And this is not the first time in church history that the church has been a part of a culture that's changing. And if we think this is somehow a new reality, that's on us for not knowing the history of the church. The church has always found itself in moments like this. And this is nothing new. In fact, I'd say these are like easier times compared to other times. Our best move right now is to take a deep breath and look at the guy who's sitting next to the Father.
0: Come on.
2: And realize that as things change and move and transform and whatnot, in even frustrating ways, we will find our peace in where we are looking. Have your eyes set on the one who's seated at the right hand of the Father, not on your Twitter feed. That I mean, at the end of the day, what you look at is what you become.
0: Such a good word. Thank you so much. So friends, kind of a spoiler alert. I'm going to read these 8 practices and we're going to back up and take them one at a time throughout the rest of the show. So these are 8 practices for resilient faith in a turbulent world. Again, written by Drs. A.J. Swoboda and E.J. Gupta. Slow Theology is the title of the book. Take your time. Embrace the theological journey. Think slowly. Ponder the mysteries. Go to the problems. Let pain be the altar. Believe together and don't ever give up. And each of these practices are like their own deep well. So I'm going to go back to you, NJ. Take your time, and the subtitle is Learn to Linger with God. Learn to make slow, meditative, and incessantly thoughtful decisions based on prayer, community, and intentionality. I mean, I feel myself slowing down just reading that, but unpack that one.
1: Yeah, you know, I think of the parable of, you know, the seed and Jesus, you know, and this sower scattering seed. We don't know who the sower is. We just know the seed ends up being there. And one of the images we have of this seed that sprouts up really quickly and seems to be great, but then it kind of withers and dies because it can't handle the elements. And the idea of growth is the slow way means it's working. It means that there's going to be strength there. So I had this experience recently where we have this balcony and my wife had put some plants on there and I was cleaning the balcony and I knocked off the plants off the second story balcony without realizing it. She said, "Where are my tomato plants?" And I was like, I looked down and they're on the ground. So I grabbed them, I put them back, and she said, "Oh no, just get rid of them." I said, "No, I'm going to nurse them back to health." And so, you know, sunlight, water, and every day, I'm terrible at gardening, by the way. Every day I go out there and check on it to see if a tomato has grown. And my wife's like, "It doesn't work that way." But the thing is, I want to rush the fruit. Tomatoes take a lot of water. They take a lot of sunshine and they take a lot of time. But the whole point of this idea of lingering and taking your time is the idea that real healthy growth, whether it's tomatoes or people or our souls, take lots of nutrients and lots of time. And we're in such a culture that wants to rush it, and you can't rush it. It's okay to check on it every day, but you got to wait to see the fruit.
0: So good. You write this. In scripture, God's slowness is highlighted more than his quickness. God is compassionate, gracious, abounding in love, faithful, and yes, slow to anger. He isn't in a rush. The wise and powerful God of the Bible is very, very slow. Okay, AJ, this one. Embrace the theological journey. Take the long view of faith. And you said, see the journey of following Jesus as a lifelong struggle that won't be finished quickly. And as you unpack that, I have a follow-up question. Why don't we do this for each other? Why don't we give each other this kind of grace and space? If it's what's necessary for resilience in the church and in Christians, why are we trying to rush people and so quick to point out blind spots when we are really called to take the journey and the pace of grace?
2: Yeah. I mean, there's this great line in a book written years ago by a German theologian named Helmut Tillich in 1962. He was a German theologian, and he, in one of his books, he says, "Isn't it so weird in the church that we have endless grace for sin. That is to say that we will forgive addictions, we will forgive hurt feelings, we will forgive greed, we will forgive sin. And we believe that God will do the same. Yet, Tillich points out, the oddity that we will give almost no grace for theological imperfections.
0: It's so true.
2: To say, we will forgive people their sin, but not their bad theology. And unfortunately, what that does, in my humble opinion, and I think Nijay would stand with me in this, is when you create a stifling environment where people are not allowed to make any theological mistakes, they say to themselves, well, I'm out. I don't want to have anything to do with this. Mm. People in the church who struggle with doubt don't leave the church because they struggle with doubt. They leave the church because the church has no room for them to process that doubt with them.
0: Wow.
2: I would contend that the theological journey of coming to realize our imperfections is actually a part of our sanctification. We've got to create room for the long journey. Susie, there are things, I say this almost tongue in cheek, but the truth is there are things 10 years ago that I was preaching that today I'm pretty sure I would say is heresy. And my point is that's called preaching. That happens to all of us.
0: Yeah.
2: Is that God gave us a mic before we were fully prepared. And if that's how God deals with sinners, then boy, how silly of us to not give the same grace to other people.
0: Wow. We're going to break here. When we come back, I want to jump ahead because a listener asked us to, because I won't be able to get to all eight of these, but they asked us to talk about let pain be the altar, talking to God through our difficulties and allowing those pains and difficulties to be the thing on which we build our conversations with God. So we're going to jump ahead for the sake of our dear listener, and we'll get to as many of these as we can with the few minutes we have left. Doctors A.J. Svoboda, Nijay Gupta joined me today. They co-authored the book Slow Theology, 8 Practices for Resilient Faith in a Turbulent World. And the flip side, friends, is when you're sprinting, running, checking the boxes, just skimming the surface, that's not building resilience in your faith. It's going to take some slowing down, some depth, some reflection, some leaning into some of the hard parts of your story, resolving those things in light of God's love. And that's where we're transformed. What a thought, huh? Don't go away. We'll be back in a minute.
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0: Hope you're having a great day. Thanks for tuning into Suzy Larson Live, talking to doctors AJ Swoboda and Nijay Gupta. They co-host the podcast Slow Theology, and now they've released a book, Slow Theology, 8 Practices for Resilient Faith in a Turbulent World. And I got to read the 8 practices. We won't get to all of them, but they're so good, and there's much to learn. I'm praying we can get them back to unpack them on a deeper level. Take your time. So learn to linger with God. Embrace the theological journey, taking that long view of faith. And AJ said before the break, it's like, and he referenced a quote that in the Christian space, we may be merciful when it comes to helping to forgive people of their sins, but merciless when it comes to theological hiccups. If we misinterpret or misunderstand a passage, there's got to be grace in the journey, right? Okay, I'm going to jump ahead. Let me read these first. Think slowly, ponder the mysteries, go to the problems, let pain be the altar, believe together, and don't ever give up. If you could, Nijay, speak to the let pain be the altar, talking to God through our difficulties.
1: Yeah, I think this is crucial because the way our churches are designed aren't always conducive to allowing this. So for example, I remember reading a magazine article 7 or 8 years ago, and they asked immigrant pastors in America about their experience pastoring a church in the United States, coming from Central America, South America, Asia, Africa, other places. And many of the pastors, immigrant pastors, said the same thing, that Americans like to use a language of fun in church. Come to this event. It's going to be fun. We're going to have a preacher, a guest preacher. They're going to be fun. And they thought, why are we always talking about fun as if the church is meant to be part of the entertainment industry? And the reason I bring that up is because all believers experience pain. And yet, it's sometimes difficult to bring that to church. Pain in our experience with God. Pain in understanding why certain things are happening to us. And so, I've seen kind of a revival in the last several decades of a biblical tradition of lament. And I think of lament as learning how to fight fairly or fight well with God. Now, I grew up in an Asian household, immigrant household. And one thing we were taught very young age, we don't talk back to people in authority. And there's something good about respect, but one of the downsides of that is you just don't talk. You don't address issues. You do a lot of avoidance. But you read something like Job, and Job says, Job chapter 10, I loathe my life, therefore I'll give free rein to my complaint and speak out in the bitterness of my soul. I say to God, do not declare me guilty, but tell me what charges you have against me. Does it please you to oppress me, to spurn the work of your hands while you smile at the plans of the wicked? That, let me just say, that wouldn't have gone well in my house if I said that to my parents. But this is amazing because the Bible's giving us tools and resources on how to bring our pain to God. We talk in the book a little bit about some psychology around relationships, especially marriage relationships or family relationships. And this psychologist, John Gottman, says, for a marriage, for example, it's far more dangerous to stonewall, which means you ignore the person, turn your back on them, cold shoulder them. It's far more dangerous to cold shoulder than it is to get into a fight, a verbal fight. And it's more an indicator of separation or the destruction of a relationship if you ignore the person than if you fight regularly, but then know how to repair. And I think this applies so well to a relationship with God. It's far more dangerous to walk away from God and not know if you're ever going to come back than it is to use the biblical playbook for how to lament and how to ask questions of God, recognizing his righteousness and recognizing his promises.
0: Boy, so good. So good. Thank you for that. Okay, AJ, we just got a couple minutes left. Let's talk about this one. Go to the problems. We're talking about these 8 practices for building resilient faith. Go to the problems. Challenge yourself to not run from the difficulty. Don't run away from the hard stuff. Run towards it. What say you?
2: Well, I would say that's what happens in midlife for most of us, is that the stuff from our childhood that we ran away from, we all of a sudden come to realize are the very things that have been enslaving us most of the early years of our life. Probably the most meaningful decision I have made in my 30s, late 20s, was that I began to sit down with a trained professional to walk through my childhood wounds. And that simple journey of going to the very place I was most scared to go to has liberated me in ways that I could have never imagined this point in our life, in my life. Imagine breaking your arm and spending every day just pretending like it didn't get hurt, and you're just going to go ahead and let it lay there. And I mean, in the end, you can't heal that which is not assumed, which is language of the early church fathers. In order for something to be healed, it's got to be touched. And for most Christians, they think going back and thinking about their pain is a distraction from following Jesus. When in reality, I think it's Jesus's way of inviting us to explore what one theologian called the divine archaeologist. God actually goes back into our history to find his grace and mercy in the story of our life. Go to the pain. Don't run from it. Because in the pain, you're going to find your future scars.
0: Beautiful. We just literally have 1 minute left here. Nijay, how about this one? Don't ever give up. Those who make it to the end will win.
1: Yeah, this comes from the words of Jesus, where he tells his disciples, hey, there's going to be this chaos. There's going to be these end times, and you're going to have to survive a lot. We came across, as we were working on this book, something called the 3,100-mile race. 3,100 miles. And it's this event that happens in New York where you run around this one city block 5,500 times.
0: Oh, my.
1: And it takes you about 2 months. And you think, who in their right mind would do this? I mean, talk about an ultra marathon. But you learn a lot about who you are. You learn a lot about what you're made of by learning the power of perseverance. The Christian walk isn't a sprint. That's kind of the message we want to send. And Jesus talks about this with his disciples. He says, those who persevere to the end will be saved. You have people like Demas in 2 Timothy who walk away from the faith because Paul says they love the world too much. So they put on a good show. They're good for the first mile. I think about my kids. And I think, how can I set them up so they're still following Jesus on a long obedience in the same direction 10, 20, or 50 years from now? And we do that by following the slow way of discipleship laid out in Scripture. We need to be able to have resources for the long haul. We think of an ultramarathon runner, they know a lot about rest. They know a lot about food. Yeah. They know a lot about pacing. They know a lot about what they put in their head, what they listen to, what they think about. And we need to apply some of those same real life skills to our spirituality.
0: Boy, you guys, I pray you'll come back. Thank you for this time. It's been rich and it's been deep. Doctors AJ Swoboda and Nijay Gupta, their book, Slow Theology. Bless you, dear brothers. Thanks for the time today.
1: This was great.
2: You.
1: Great to be
2: Thanks
1: back.
2: For having us.
0: You guys are great. I pray you found some encouragement here today. And don't forget to share the show with a friend. The podcast will be up in just a little bit. We love you. We appreciate you. And we'll meet you back here next time.
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12: Oh, don't you know, it's the Bill Arnold Show. It's Bill Arnold.

0: And a warm welcome to the Bill Arnold Show. There is certainly a buzz right here on campus. School is back in session, Wyatt, and it's really fun to see everyone back.
1: Yeah, you know, we have the honor of being located on a college campus, Bill, and so we do see the students as they start piling in, and it is an exciting time of the year, and I think not even just from the college standpoint, but high school is getting going for a lot of people, and certainly an exciting time. There's a lot of energy, a buzz, as you would say, and it's exciting to be a part of.
0: It is, and one of the things that a lot of parents and grandparents have concerns about is what happens when kids get a little bit of space away from their normal home routine and they get involved in campus activities, and do they gravitate toward a spiritual life, or do they start to put that in their back pocket a little bit?
1: And it's very easy to be tempted and to fall under peer pressure and to go that direction because you want to fit in with everybody, right? And you might be persuaded to try something you've never done before or to do something you normally wouldn't do under the guidance of your parents and the life that you've had. But yeah, it's a very interesting time of life for these kids and can be very easy to start to drift away, if you will, from the faith.
0: Jeff Lukich is my guest. He's not only an author, but a speaker, and he's got quite a list of impressive credentials. Jeff, so nice to have you on the show.
2: Hey, thank you. I'm happy to be here.
0: Yeah. As Wyatt and I were saying, of course, there's all kinds of issues with people starting that drift away from their faith life when they get away from home. And you don't even have to go to college to start drifting away. You can start your career or your family, and all of a sudden you're making less time for church and spiritual activities, and the decline can be steady, can it?
2: Yeah, absolutely. And you know, the drift, it's a perfect way to kind of frame that. That's exactly what happened to me. It wasn't something that happened overnight. It really was a drift. And before I knew it, I was further away from God.
0: You know, I've smiled thinking you never drift into obedience, do you?
2: That's right. That's right.
0: You drift that's into right. disobedience.
2: That's right.
0: Yeah.
2: Yeah. And that's what happens, especially if, you know, as you mentioned, when youth go off to college, which is exactly what happened to me, it may be the first time that you're not around someone who reminds you to do the things that we need to do around our faith life. And it can, as Wyatt, I think, mentioned, it can be an opportunity for us to begin to make wrong choices.
0: And community is so critical. And I always say that, you know, Wyatt talked about peer pressure, but what about positive peer pressure where you meet some friends and they go, hey, we're going to church on Sunday. You want to come with? I mean, that to me is positive peer pressure.
2: Yeah, it is. And in my case, I did go to a small Christian-based college in the upstate of South Carolina and met other Christians. At the time, I still considered myself a Christian. I went to chapel on campus. And so I even had those positive influences around me. And then as the years went by through my college years, I began to drift more and more, you know, away from not just the church, but my relationship with Christ Jesus began to fade as well. And though I never stopped believing in God at all, and I

0: up until the time that I left for college, and my older brother as well. And so no, we didn't have a chance to go to Catholic school, but grew up in a strong Catholic family, on my mom's side, many, many generations of Irish Catholics. My dad was grew up Russian Orthodox, but later became Catholic, or later began to attend the Catholic Church. My parents were married in the Catholic Church, so it was a very strong faith for us.
1: And you are encouraging us to say we don't have to have it all figured out, because God is patient. Say more about that.
0: Yeah, not only is he patient, one thing that I really have come to realize, Bill, is that God was always working in the background and pursuing me. So God is always in pursuit of us, even when we don't feel like that's happening. And so having patience around that and understanding, I was telling someone early, just understand that God works on his time frame. And so we may not always see it right there in front of us, but in my case, you know, God was speaking to me for years, especially throughout the end of my career. I was in state government for 30 years, and so at the end of my career, I knew God was calling me, and I obviously wasn't being a very good listener. So now what I love to tell people is, even the quiet whisper that we may hear from God, really pay attention to that, and that we don't have to have it all figured out. Jesus meets us right where we are every time, no matter where you are on your journey. And so I try to really encourage people to take that first step. And it could be opening a Bible for the first time in years. It could be speaking with someone. It could be listening to a show like yours. Or it could be going to church for the first time in many decades, like it happened in my case.
1: Mm-hmm. Jeff, in your book called The Long Way Home, you bring up fear quite a bit in your story, the fear of judgment, the fear of not belonging, the fear that too much time had passed. That was very interesting to me. So what would you say to somebody that might think, I think he's talking to me right now. I got some fear.
0: Yeah. Yeah, and you know, that fear was very real for me. And not only that, I felt some shame as well for, you know, not just the we raised our children in the Methodist church, so I attended church throughout the year very sporadically. But the shame was that it's this understanding I now have that all Jesus wants is to have an intimate personal relationship with us. And so I had some shame of not really leaning into that all those years like I should have, even though at that time I would have told you that I had a relationship with Jesus. But looking back on it now, I realize it was not what he wanted and within his plan. And you're right, I had some fear about going back, the basics, the practical things, going back to church, remembering the prayers, you know, in my case, remembering the order of Mass and that sort of thing. In judgment, I think as humans, we all have this fear of being judged, and I had some of that as well. But I encourage people just to let all of that go. And if that first step is just simply going to church for the first time and sitting in the very back of the church, then that's where God wants us. He meets us where we are.
1: Jeff, what surprised you about coming back after 40 years? 40 years is kind of biblical, isn't it?
0: It is. Yeah, that comes up a lot. What surprised me is I often describe, and you hear this a lot, Bill, but I describe it as literally a veil being lifted out from in front of me, in front of my eyes. I was really surprised how much of an impact that had on me, how much it crystallized the things that I believe. And what I mean by that is, what Christians believe in here in America, the things we're united around, and what's aligned with our faith, that really crystallized the things that I'd always believed, and it just made them more aligned with what I know Jesus calls us to do. And so that provided a level of clarity to me that was very helpful. But just that personal relationship with Christ Jesus. I have two adult children. My son's 29. I was telling him one day, it's almost like a superpower now. I don't want to minimize it. I don't want that to sound like I'm minimizing it, but

0: When you have that kind of relationship with Jesus, it really can elevate the way you live and the way you think. And not only that, but the way you love others and the way you see others. And that's what happened to me. And it was a big surprise that it would be that clear to me.
1: I love that. So tell me about your wife, Mary Beth. I know she's part of the story.
0: She is. And in a lot of ways, it just brings me even more joy. She's maybe the biggest part of my story. But we were married in 89. So we've been married 1989. We were married. We've been married now, I hope I get this right, around 37 years. We raised two children in the Methodist Church, mainly her and her commitment to Christianity. And then when the kids left for college and we became empty nesters, and as we kind of began to retire in our own careers, you know, she began to go to church less. And of course, I obviously wasn't going to church very much, and still the fading was happening. But I knew she always really wanted us both to be a part of a church family in our local community. And then so we did. And when I first met with our priest about returning to my Catholic Christian faith, I came home very, very excited. And she wanted to be a part of that process. And then she later in 2023 converted to Catholicism. So we're both very active in our local parish and volunteer and just love it.
1: Mm-hmm. Talk about the life transition of retirement. I don't know if you're fully retired, but for some people, when they retire, they all of a sudden think, I need to start paying more attention to my faith life. And that can actually, according to your book, can be a doorway back to a relationship with God.
0: It can be. And I'm almost embarrassed to say this, but like, this is what I did. And I imagine a lot of people, but in advance of me leaving state government, so my main career, which was about 30 years, you know, I would say things like, well, when I retire, I'll have more time to find a church family, or, you know, and that really should not have been acceptable. But I think you're right. When you all of a sudden find yourself in a place like retirement, whether it's partial or full, you know, you will have more time to do these things. Now, more time doesn't always mean more purpose. So you've got to make sure that you fill it with purpose. But it can be an opportunity to shift your mindset away from the career you might have had and the stress around that, to begin thinking about, you may, in my case, the reason I had that career, that wonderful career and my wonderful marriage and my family, was because of God. So it didn't immediately provide me the opportunity to do that, because it took a few years after me retiring before I ended up fully returning to the faith in the way that I have now. But you're right, it can provide that opportunity for many people.
1: Mm-hmm. Jeff Lukich is my guest. We're going to take a little break and we'll be right back with lots more.
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1: I'm back with Jeff Lukich. So glad to have him on. Getting to meet him for the first time. He's an author and a speaker. Pretty impressive resume. And his book is entitled The Long Way Home. So, Jeff, I know you wrote this book for fallen away Catholics, but who else do you think needs to read this book?
0: Yeah, my target audience as I was writing the book was definitely people like me that have, you know, were raised Catholic and you know, needed a guide, I should say. And most of the book is around that. Like, how do you end up coming back to church and the steps you might want to take along the way? It's like an arc from the beginning all the way until how we can sustain things like our prayer life and that sort of thing. But having said that, Bill, I often will tell people, while that may be a mission of mine, you know, to reach the estimated 30 million people who've fallen away from their Catholic faith, I really just want people to find Jesus again. And so when I talk with people, that's my primary, you know, objective, for lack of a better word. I want people who may have, fallen away from their faith, but also the relationship with Christ Jesus, fallen away from that, to rediscover that, because rediscovering something we once knew in this way, reverting to that, can be quite beautiful. So I think it can be for any faith, really, and I've had many people of other faiths read the book and give me feedback, but also it can be for people who have loved ones who've fallen away from their faith. In fact, I dedicated a whole chapter to that alone on, you know, this could be our children, our adult children, friends, family, that sort of thing. And also pastors. I think people who pastor, people who are coming back to their faith, this book would be helpful to them as well.
1: I know that is one of the biggest concerns I hear hosting this show, of people who have adult children who have just abandoned their faith, and they have not, they're not open to conversation about it either. And talk about heartbreak. So
0: yeah,
1: I would imagine this book could also offer some encouragement to people that are in that position.
0: Yeah, it can. You're right. We're seeing more and more children being born now without baptisms at all, confirmations, and of course in the Catholic faith, marriages outside of church, and it can be discouraging to many. But I always encourage people to understand the power of prayer, and I think that you know, if we pray, let's just talk about our children, for example, or even relatives. If we pray for them daily by name, I really believe in that. It can be a powerful thing. And then always, you know, Bill, I tell people, continue to invite. Always invite people back to church. They know that we love them when we do that. But then we've got to be careful not to shine a light so bright in people's faces that they don't really see what we're trying to accomplish. So we have to be careful and always do it with charity, but always continue to invite. And if people choose to follow us and to come to church, for example, and be with us, they do. And that's great, but we have to make sure that relationship stays intact as well. But yeah, pray and continue to invite.
1: Jeff, I've said many times on this show about the power of the invite. And it's okay to be rejected 5 or 6 times, because on the 7th invite, they might say, you know what, I'll come. And that could be the time it changes their heart, and God is working in their heart all this time through 6 rejections. God is at work in their heart. And then the 7th time they get invited, they say, you know what, I'll come. And maybe it's just to get you off their back, but either way, either way they come.
0: Right.
1: And then it's up to God to let God do his work in their lives.
0: It is. And always remember that God's working in the background. And, you know, I should add, Bill, that I'm proof, 40 years, I'm proof that our story is never finished. And that things can always change in our lives. And it certainly did in my case.
1: Mm-hmm. And studying God's word has, there's no bottom to it. You never reach a point where you go, yeah, I think I understand this now. I mean, it is a constant source of joy. And I think it's something that most people, when they get invested into studying God's word, their life is forever changed.
0: Yeah. Yeah, I agree. And, you know, during those 40 years, I still continue to pray, but it was mainly praying for, you know, my family and myself and things like that. But now returning to my faith as strong as I have for the past 3.5 years. You know, now I, of course, pray through Scripture daily. And then the community piece we talked about, so being around other strong Christians is another sort of leg of the stool, I should say, you know, that really helps me stay grounded in my faith. So the prayer, Scripture, and then, of course, the church, attending church, whatever church in your local community is an important component of having that relationship with Jesus.
1: Mm-hmm. Jeff, how is the church doing showing compassion and understanding for people who feel disenfranchised?
0: Oh, that's a good question. Somebody asked me a similar question last week around that. I think that as humans, we can be inconsistent around how we, the amount of charity, which I mentioned before, that we can offer people returning to the church, and then the church itself welcoming people. I think it just depends. In my case, and I'm naturally an introvert, and so I used to say when I go to church, it's just really about me and Jesus. I don't really need the community. I don't need the networking. I don't need Bible study, all of that. And of course, I'm involved in all of that heavily now. But I just didn't understand it. Yeah. It can be intimidating. But I think, Bill, that depending on, you know, where you are, what region of the country that's, or the world for that case, it can vary. But I would love to believe, and I have seen in my own life, that people are genuinely happy to see you come back. People coming back may experience a level of skepticism, and there's always things that happen. But I think people are genuinely happy to see us walk through the doors for the first time in many years. But it can feel overwhelming. I know for me it did at first. And you mentioned the power of invite. I would have never been somebody who would have wanted to say yes to an invitation to Bible, weekly Bible study, for example. You know, and now I'm leading a men's group. And so it's so powerful the way God works in our lives. And so just be open, take the first step, understand that God works on his time frame. And again, I'll say this, Jesus always meets us where we are, and you don't have to have it figured out before you step back or take that first step back to your faith.
1: Mm-hmm. Jeff, when you were in that period of your life where you had drifted, I'm sure there were times that you attended weddings or funerals, and I'm always curious what people are thinking when they're back in a church environment, hearing a story of a new couple getting married or the passing of someone into eternity. And did that move the needle for you at all? Or were you just okay to leave those events and then just go back to not thinking about it?
0: Yeah, I think the needle was always moving, even though I didn't recognize it. And I should point out that, we raised our children in the Methodist Church, mainly my wife. But I would attend during Christmas, Easter, occasionally throughout the years. And as you pointed out, weddings, funerals, that sort of thing. It always came with a level of discomfort that I didn't understand. And Bill, I thought I was broken. I just could not figure out why it was not clicking for me, why I had such a level of discomfort. And it was an interesting thing. And I felt judged, like I would attend after not attending church for a very long time, like maybe perhaps a couple of months. And I just felt like people were judging me. And it was all incorrect. It really was. So, you know, I think to answer your question more specifically, I thought something was wrong with me. So, yes, it moved the needle, I would say, in its own way. And eventually I got there and I began to do research and try to figure out exactly what God was calling me to do. But I was doing it all in secret. I wasn't even really talking to my wife about my feelings, about wanting to come back to my Catholic Christian faith in my case. But I ended up doing that. And then on Christmas Eve 2022, I ended up going back to Mass in our local parish. And I had not been to a Catholic Mass in about 40 years.
1: That's great. Jeff, really nice meeting you. Thank you for taking the time to spend it with us. And I've enjoyed this conversation. Thank you so much.
0: Thank you, Bill. And thank you for all the work you all are doing.
1: That really means a lot. I appreciate that. Thank you for saying that. That's very kind.
0: God bless.
1: God bless. Have a great rest of your day. Jeff Lukacs has been my guest, And his book is called The Long Way Home. If you want to learn more about Jesus, you can text the word faith to 41224. That's text the word faith to 41224. We'll take a short break and be right back in just a minute.

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4: 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In the Old Testament, priests took rocks out of the bag. But Jesus takes the bag off your back. He deals with all your sin by separating it from you. His one sacrifice of himself covers all the sin of all his people. And the reason why there is no condemnation in Christ Jesus is not that there are no rocks in your bag. It's that the bag itself has been lifted from your back.
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7: Welcome back to the show. I'm always glad when I get a chance to get George Barna on the show. He's written a new book called How to Think Like Jesus, Seven Cornerstones to Build a Biblical Worldview. George, thanks for doing this.
8: Well, thanks for having me. It's great to be with you again.
7: Yeah, I'm guessing the reason that Christians fail to act like Jesus is because we don't think like him enough.
8: Yeah, I mean, one of the things that we found in our research is basically that people do what they believe. And so if you want to imitate somebody, which is what a disciple of Jesus does, we imitate Jesus, we first have to think like him so that we'll act like him. So that's why beliefs are so important. It's not just because, oh yeah, I'm part of this church or that philosophy or this political group. It's because it's your beliefs that then determine how you live. And conversely, you could also say that it's your behavior, your actions, it's your lifestyle that prove what you claim you believe.
7: George, let's define what it means to think like Jesus. I remember in the craze back when they had those bracelets that was WWJD, what would Jesus do? And I always thought, well, he would call people out for being sinners and he would tell them to go sin no more. And I don't know if I can quite say it that way, but he's got the direct approach. What would you say to how to think like Jesus?
8: Well, through the research, we were able to identify what we're calling these seven cornerstones that really become the foundation from which we build a more complete understanding of how Jesus thought and therefore how he lived. And when we look at those cornerstones, they're very, I think most people would call them basic Christian beliefs. You know, it has to do with what you believe about God, knowing that he's the all-knowing, all-powerful creator, ruler of the world, and some of his attributes that go along with that. Understanding that all of us are born as sinners and that sin has consequences. Realizing that those consequences don't have to undermine us, that if we're willing to acknowledge that we're sinners and that Jesus died on the cross to forgive us for those sins, we can overcome some of those consequences, realizing that in order to think and live that way, you have to understand that, well, that therefore there must be truths, moral truths, absolute moral truths, ones that are always true regardless of the circumstances. And Jesus would also say, and therefore to know those, turn to your Father in heaven, turn to his words given to you, because they identify what those absolute moral truths are and why they matter and how you can live in harmony with them. And then he'd also tell us, but understand that your life isn't just worrying about sin and truth. It's also about looking at your purpose and understanding that God made you for a purpose, knowing what that purpose is, you know, to know, love, and serve him with all your heart, mind, strength, and soul. And finally, to realize that therefore, when you're thinking about how you want to live and what it means to live a successful life, don't be worried about your title or your salary or your zip code. Be worried about whether or not you're consistently obeying the life principles that God's given to you, because that will lead you down the path of purpose and the ability to glorify and worship and know and serve and relate to God. And all these things tie together into a very holistic understanding of how to live life. So the research found that if you don't just believe these seven things, but you own them, I mean, you just grab them by the neck and you've really got these. You're going to live them because you so thoroughly and deeply believe that they're true. You've got an 83% chance then of going on and developing a full biblical worldview. But if you reject even one of these seven cornerstones, the probability of you then developing a complete biblical worldview drops to just 2%. And I got to tell you, more than 40 years of doing sociological and theological research, I've rarely, I don't know if I've ever seen, but I'll at least say I've rarely seen a correlation that strong.
7: Wow, that's well said, Dr. Barna. Let's talk a little bit about what's going on in the world today. It seems like more people than ever are going through the spiritual truth buffet line and picking and choosing what they want and what's comfortable for them, what's uncomfortable, rejecting what's uncomfortable. They're falling prey to a lot of cultural expectations and feelings and not settling in on the true source of moral truth. What are your thoughts on that?
8: Well, again, just going back to the research, we study this every year, at the beginning of every year. We do an inventory of the worldview of adults in America. Every few years, we'll do teenagers, and then we'll do preteens, and then we'll do pastors, we'll do parents, all kinds of different segments to understand who's got what worldview. And when we look at the big picture in America today, what we find is that currently 95 or 96% of all adults possess the same worldview. And unfortunately, it's not the biblical worldview. Only 4% of American adults have the biblical worldview. The 95, maybe 96%, it's right in the middle, 95.5. What we find is that they have something called syncretism, which means that basically what they've done is said, well, I don't like any one worldview enough to wholeheartedly devote myself to that one worldview, but I like elements of many different worldviews. I like some things that the biblical worldview says. I like some things that postmodernism proclaims. I like some things that Marxism stands for. I like something, you know, there are all these different worldviews out there, dozens and dozens of them. And what Americans are doing, because they think there's no absolute moral truth, what they're doing is they're making up their own set of truths and truth principles and therefore lifestyles. So that's what we're wrestling with here in America. And one of the implications, if you spend a minute to think about it, is that, wow, that must mean that most of the people who call themselves Christian, in fact, most of the people who attend Christian churches on any given Sunday are syncretists. Mm. They don't have a biblical worldview. And so that's a huge challenge to the Christian body in America. It's like most of the people running around thinking they have a biblical worldview. In fact, they don't. They're living by the world standards.
7: I know a lot of people like that, George, and that's a hot mess.
8: It is. And, you know, the difficult thing, Bill, is that you can't fix it overnight.
7: No.
8: People didn't get there overnight, and you're not going to fix it overnight. So what that means is we've got to have a commitment to a long-term, clear, strategic process that's going to enable us to do twice the work now with adults that we could have done when they were children, because a person's worldview is developed by the age of 13. Mm-hmm. So if we had gotten it right when they were young, we wouldn't be in the mess that we're in with adult America today. But since we're in that mess, we have to recognize that to address it, first thing we're going to have to do is the hard work of identifying their worldview, convincing them that they don't have a biblical worldview, getting rid of that, getting that willingness to change, make major life transformations in their philosophy of life. And then we've got the second task of, okay, now that they're willing to change, then we've got to introduce them to those changes. And that's going to be not just a change of beliefs, but as we were talking, a change of lifestyles.
7: George, I think plenty of Christians can explain what they believe, but is it a better question to say, does what you believe shape how you live?
8: Yeah, you know, my family and I used to travel around the country doing seminars at churches, you know, 3 days a week. And so, you know, when my kids were young, we were learning all the mottos of all the states. And one of the ones that I remember is Missouri, the show me state.
7: Yeah.
8: I really think that's what we need in the church. It's like, you say you love Jesus, show me you love Jesus. You mm-hmm. say you believe in the Bible, show me you believe in the Bible. You say that you want to live a holy life, show me that you're committed to living a holy life. You know, that show me component is absolutely critical. What's happened, as far as I can tell from the research we've done on this, is that a lot of Christians have become very complacent with their faith, but they hear a lot of things repeated. Repetition is a key to effective education. And so they've heard some things repeated from the pulpit over the years, and now they can parrot those things back. But those particular verses or sayings or principles or axioms, whatever it is they're repeating, appears not to have really penetrated their heart and therefore their soul, because we don't see it coming out in their lifestyle. So just hearing somebody say something isn't enough. In the book, you know, How to Think Like Jesus, one of the passages I have in there is I talk about criminals. When you spend time in our courtrooms, what you find is that almost everybody who winds up being accused and convicted at first says that they weren't guilty. And so you can't just go with what people say. You've got to dig deeper.
7: Of course. Thank you for that. That's a great analogy. I'm going to think about that one for a while. When I was in my 20s, I remember specifically a sermon that my pastor preached, and it was this triangle. And he said, you know, that faith is a decision-making process based on the Word of God, regardless of how you feel. So it's knowing what God says, believing it to be true, and then understanding how to apply it to your life. There's the triangle. And it seems that right now, the world is driven by feelings and by, there's Christians today that will confess being Christians, but they will blend some of their biblical understanding and belief with other ideas, and they don't even realize that there's a big contradiction there.
8: Yeah, and part of that, I think, goes back to other research we have that looks at, well, what are you really trying to accomplish in life? And so what we know is that you know, people aren't really trying to impress God. They're not worried about God. They're not worried about his judgment. They may not even believe that's ever going to happen. One of the things I do in the book at the beginning of every chapter that talks about one of these seven cornerstones is I address what is the most recent research in relation to that. And when we look at these kinds of things and we look at truth, what we know is that, first of all, about 3 out of 4 people say that they make their moral decisions. They make their choices about what's right or wrong based on their feelings. And when we look at what they think success is, it really doesn't have much to do with honoring and obeying God. It more so has to do with impressing the people around them, being popular, being famous, being comfortable, being secure. Those are the kinds of things that we consider to be success, even though God clearly tells us in his word, if you want to be successful, obey my word. I gave it to you so that you could thrive on earth. I want you to succeed. But success isn't about worldly stuff. It's about our relationship, God and man, God and woman. It's about what you decide to do for me, with me, and because of me. And yeah, you know, I like the triangle idea, know, believe, and apply. That really would get to the heart of it.
7: Mm-hmm. Thank you for that. Dr. George Barna is my guest. He's the director of research and co-founder of the Cultural Research Center at Arizona Christian University. We're going to take a break and come back, continue our discussion with George about his new book coming out this week. It's called How to Think Like Jesus, 7 Cornerstones to Build a Biblical Worldview. We'll be right back.
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7: If there's one thing we feel immediately, it's the power of prayer from you. We are all seeking greater understanding and knowing him better. Every time we do a fundraiser, we see God's provision in such a prayer-saturated way. Please keep it going because our fall fundraiser is coming soon. For God so loved that he gave us Jesus. Thank you for praying for us. And when I say us, I mean you and us. We only do this together. Thank you.
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7: I'm back with Dr. George Barna. He has a brand new book coming out September 5th. You can pre-order it right now. It's called How to Think Like Jesus, 7 Cornerstones to Build a Biblical Worldview. George, give us a little tease on some of the 7 cornerstones, if you don't mind.
8: Oh, for sure. I mean, you know, we can start out with the first one, which is believing that the God of the Bible exists. He's the creator, ruler of the universe and everything in it. He knows everything. He's all powerful. He's ever present, eternal, holy, perfect, merciful, just. I mean, he's got this incredible array of characteristics that the Bible lays out for us. And, you know, that all comes along with recognizing that he is alive. He's invincible. He's unique. He loves every person. He's involved in everybody's life. And if you really believe that, I mean, that in and of itself should change so much about how you live, because then it's about, well, if that's who he is and that's what he's about, and then we begin to understand what he expects from us, well, then that changes our lifestyle. It changes how much time we spend in his presence, whether or not we're actually going to worship him. And I would contend, based on our research, that a lot of people go to worship events, but they don't actually worship God. Mm. And outside of those events, the prospect of taking the time and making the effort to worship and praise and glorify and thank him never enters their mind. Most Americans are like that. It's just not part of their agenda for life. And so if you really owned this idea of the existence and the nature and character and purposes of God, as I was kind of alluding to, well, that should really change everything for you, because you come to recognize, whoa, he made me. And therefore, I'm his creation. I exist for his purposes. And I better figure out what those are. And he tells us in his word. But it's this kind of back and forth of trying to wrestle with these very fundamental pieces of understanding the Christian faith, the biblical Christian faith, that this book is all about. I don't think there's any cornerstone in here that people are going to read, at least I hope not, where they're going to say, whoa, I didn't know that. You know, I didn't know that I was born a sinner. Well, you know, if you go to a Christian church, you should know that. But really the question that comes to all of these cornerstones is, okay, let's state it as a fact. You know, you're born a sinner, you're sinful by nature, your sin nature has moral impacts and considerations and consequences. But the question is, so what? What are you doing about it? What difference does it make to you? Does it make any difference? And I've got to tell you, after doing years of research and preparation for writing this, and we've got this online tool that people can use, it's the ACU Worldview Assessment that goes through core beliefs of the individual and core behaviors associated with those beliefs. And it gives you some feedback, a set of scores about how do you do with the seven cornerstones? How do you do with your worldview overall? What worldview do you possess today? And that kind of feedback should be central to us, because if we believe that first cornerstone we were talking about, we're made by God for his purposes, you know, then I've got to know, okay, what do I believe? Is it leading me to act in ways that bring him joy and pleasure and honor, and that advance his kingdom and his purposes? You know, all of these things blend together, but I don't think any of them should surprise anybody. What should surprise most Christians in America is the gap between what they say they believe and how they live. And then to recognize that gap is the thing that's showing very clearly to God, yeah, you're not really part of his kingdom.
7: Hmm. George, what was that survey you referenced? And is that something all of our listeners can take?
8: Yeah, it's an online tool that I developed based on, you know, decades, literally, of worldview research I've been doing. It's called the ACU, if they go to acuworldview.org, that's the website, or they could even go to the Arizona Christian University website. We've got links there to that. That's where I work. That's where we do the research from. But the whole idea behind that is, let's have a non-threatening tool, a survey that somebody can take where they get the answer. Nobody else gets it. It's confidential. It's anonymous. But you get a report back that shows you, you know, in different aspects of worldview, do you have a biblical perspective or not in terms of the seven cornerstones? Do you own all seven of these cornerstones or not? And so it gives very helpful feedback. And this book, actually, to be honest, was originally written in response to the thousands and thousands of people that have now used that tool. And as I looked at all the data, it's all anonymous, and I'm the only one that can look at it. But, you know, as I was just looking at pages and pages of data, it became very clear even people who regularly go to church are way off base They're very comfortable with where they're at, but they don't get it. And part of this, I think, goes back to some other things I've written the past year or two about, man, the local church needs to recognize this. Because, I mean, one of the things that Pew found in a survey they did a couple of years ago, they took 50,000 sermons from Christian churches across the country, Protestant churches, and evaluated them. And they found that only about 3% of the content had to do with sin. And so, you know, and then I started looking at, well, what else were we not preaching about? It's a horrifying profile. So, you know, we've really got to get back. Each of us has to understand we are responsible for our own spiritual development. I can't blame the church. I can't blame my parents. I can't blame my school. Can't blame my friends. Can't blame my wife or family. It's on me. It's between me and God. Do I really want to love him, know him, and serve him? If so, I better get after this.
7: I like that a lot. But has the church, could they have done a better job doing discipleship? Because if you're reaching a point where you're confused and you think you're a follower, but you're way off base, what went wrong and what happened or didn't happen?
8: Well, it's interesting you bring that up, Bill, because that's actually the book I'm writing right now. Again, several years of research looking at the state of discipleship in America. And one of the things that's happened, there's been a bait and switch that went on. I don't know when it went on, how it happened. I don't really care. All I know is that we're dealing with the consequences of it. And the bait and switch was that we ceased to be about making disciples of Christ and became much more in our local churches about getting regular attenders who are donating and participating. Now, you know, that this partly comes from research we did where we found that there are five things that the typical Christian church in America measures to determine whether or not they're on track. And what we discovered from talking with thousands and thousands of pastors randomly chosen from churches around the country was that those five things are how many people attend, how much money the church raises, how many programs it offers, how many staff people it's able to hire, and how much square footage has been built out for ministry activity. I'm a measurement guy, and I tell pastors all the time, look, I'm really happy that you're measuring stuff, but as a measurement guy, I understand that you get what you measure. You measure the wrong stuff, you're going to get the wrong stuff.
7: Oh, good point.
8: And when you measure attendance and programs and staffing and square footage, Jesus didn't die for any of that. And so instead, we need to change the metrics of the local church so that we're actually measuring what Jesus died for.
7: That's solid, George. I just absolutely love that. I know we're kind of running out of time, which is too bad. But this is a book I can't wait to get through and read. And it's coming out September 5th. And I'm excited about the next book you've got coming out as well, because now the little tease you just gave us is something I've been thinking about for a long time. Have we focused on too much of the wrong thing? Trying to grow the church with numbers, but creating a lot of people that aren't disciples and followers.
8: Yeah, we become really good at marketing. We're not nearly as adept at disciple making. And so, you know, this process of developing a biblical worldview is critical, because I've also found in my research, you're not going to be, and it makes sense, just common sense, you're not going to be a disciple of Christ if you don't think like him. That's what a biblical worldview is, thinking like Jesus. Mm-hmm. So if you can't think like him, you're not going to act like him. That's becoming a disciple. So we've got our work cut out for us.
7: Amen. George, thank you for doing the show. Once again, it's been great talking to you.
8: Thank you, Bill. I appreciate it.
7: Dr. George Barnes has been my guest. His book is called How to Think Like Jesus, 7 Cornerstones to Build a Biblical Worldview. We'll take a break. Be right back.
13: God loves you so much. Words can't even express it. God loves you. He has a plan for you. 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Maybe that prompts some questions. 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
16: This is Max Licato. Elijah challenged the prophets of Baal to a duel on Mount Carmel. He dared them to call on Baal to send fire. From morning to evening, they cried. Satan had no response. With the prophets of Baal exhausted and defeated, Elijah repaired the altar of the Lord. 1 Kings 18:30. 12 stones symbolizing the 12 tribes of Israel. They saturated the altar with water 3 times so that everything was soaked. And then Elijah prayed. He didn't even request fire, but the Lord sent it. A blaze from heaven consumed the altar, the rocks, the wood, even the dust. And for the first time in 3 generations, the nation of Israel cried to Jehovah, "The Lord, He is God." 1 Kings 18 and verse 39. Is it time for our generation to rebuild the altar? This is Max Licato.
17: This is Hope with God. I'm Andrew Palau. In the Bible, Deborah was a powerful woman appointed by God. She was appointed to be a leader and a judge over Israel. She faced dangerous enemies and uncertain times, yet she stood strong. Why? Because she trusted God. Through her courage, her voice, through her obedience, God brought hope and victory to His people. God often calls ordinary people to do extraordinary things. Your voice, your life, it matters. And the same God who gave Deborah courage wants to meet with you today and give you courage. He wants to walk with you through it all and guide your life and show you that He does care. Do you want to get to know Him and discover His plans for your life? You can begin this way. Say, "God, I want to know You. Reveal Yourself to me. Show me Your love and guide me in the right path, and I will follow You and serve You." Amen. Always remember, there is hope with God.
18: It's the greatest truth of all time. John chapter 3, verse 16. Our verse for you today. For God so loved the world that He gave His only Son, so that everyone who believes in Him will not perish, but have eternal life. Grow in your faith with John chapter 3, verse 16.
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0: Welcome to Suzy Larson Live. Always so honored to get to spend this time with you. In fact, I look forward to bringing you conversations every single day that hopefully inspire you in your faith walk, that deepen your understanding of God's Word, and that heightens your awareness of His very real presence in your life. Well, if you've listened to the show for any length of time, followed me for any length of time, you've heard me say this a gazillion times. I always say it, life on earth is short, eternity is long, and it's true. And you know, I don't know about you, but I'm noticing more and more people lately, as the days get darker, I hear people express how much they long for heaven. How about you? I do. I can't wait to see Jesus face to face. As Christians, we hold to this expectancy, this with fervency, and even as my guest says today, with even imagination. But she asks us this question. What if heaven isn't only about a great tomorrow? What if God is offering us little slices of eternity and comfort right here, right now, right where we live? If that's true, how might that change your perspective on your life? My friend, author, speaker Jennifer Rothschild joins me today to talk about her brand new devotional book, Heaven for Today. 60 devotions. Sorry about that. 60 devotions on how the life to come changes everything. And it's a devotional on heaven and how to really see, notice, experience those glimpses of glory that the Lord is giving you right here, right now, in the land of the living to prepare you for that great day. Got a handful of copies to give away today. If you need a fresh reminder that you actually are more spiritual than physical, you can text the word book to 877-933-2484. Quick announcement before we hear from Jennifer. 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It's so amazing. 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And when you click on their prayer request, they get a little notification letting them know someone prayed for you today. A lot of people who are intercessors will just spend time on that prayer page and pray for people. What a beautiful thought. So if you need prayer, let us know. If you feel like praying for someone, or you need want to stay anonymous in your request, go to myfaithradio.com. Look for that prayer tab. All right, let me tell you about my guest. We'll get her on the show. Jennifer Rothschild has shared her inspiring messages to audiences across the country. She's the author of many books and Bible studies, including the one we're talking about today, Heaven for Today. She's a C.S. Lewis junkie, an obsessive audiobook listener, a dark chocolate lover, yum, and she drinks way too much strong coffee. She's been blind since the age of 15 and says the greatest lesson she's learned in the dark is that it doesn't have to be well with your circumstances to be well with your soul. My friend, it's been way too long. Welcome to the show.
1: Hi, Susie. It has been too long. I'm so glad to be spending this time with you and your listeners.
0: Well, congratulations on a beautiful devotional. I really cannot wait to dig into it.
1: Well, thank you. Me too. It was fun to write. It was meaningful, is a better word, for me to write it, because I got another view of heaven. It was like I got to open the window and get another view. Made me long for it more, I'll tell you that.
0: Amen. So good. So good. Well, I know you prioritize your walk with God, that's central to everything that you are and do, Jennifer. And so these days, as you've been spending time with the Lord and reflecting on His Word, what's He been talking to you about?
1: Well, you know, it's interesting. The way the Lord talks to me is always through His Word, but He'll often get my attention through my circumstances or, you know, just my life in general. So I'll preface what I have been learning from Him by telling you that I have felt tired. You know that feeling, Susie, you've had it. All of us have had it when, like, the task before us feels bigger than us, or the we feel too small for the task, or we just feel tired. Like maybe it's like Elijah, like we've just had a Mount Carmel experience and then we're like, oh, just hiding and running and saying, you know, Jesus, just let me die. You know what I'm saying? So we get these moments where we need strength. Okay. So of course I go to the Word, and I just love what the Lord's been showing me about strength, because I'm a to-do girl. Like if I know the Bible tells me something to do, I want to do it. So like Ephesians

0: are what is called a imperative passive. Okay, so when something is passive, you know, that's like not active. It's the opposite of active. It's passive, but imperative is like a to-do. It's a command. So when we hear those words from God to us, be strong, what he's really saying is be strengthened. In other words,
1: oh, I love that.
0: You do the thing, but you do the thing because I'm doing it to you, I'm doing it for you, and I'm doing it in you. So it's almost like you lift up your tired, open hand and say, I don't have any, I can't take courage, I got nothing right now. But what you're doing is you're holding up your hand and you are, it's like you're taking a fistful of courage from God. Mm-hmm. So your strength comes from him. So that's how I've been flipping that narrative in my mind. When I feel tired, when I feel like the task is too big, I'm like, okay, I'm going to be strong because I know the Lord is going to give me the strength, and I'm going to respond to that, and I'm going to be strengthened. It's helped me so much, and it's really just given me another view of how kind God is. He does not tell us, Susie, one thing to do that he does not do in us and for us.
1: That's right. That's so good. Who needed to hear that today? Somebody got to text me an amen. It has been a while since I've asked for an amen. You know, you can see how if you read that the wrong way, if you don't hear what you just did by unpacking the intent in God's heart, what it really means, it would just lend itself to bootstrap theology. Just hike it up, buck up, buttercup, you know. But the idea of be strengthened, because my strength comes from the Lord, my help comes from the Lord. Scripture also says it pleases him to make us strong. And then I'm thinking of David, he strengthened himself in the Lord. So he was cornered by all of his people who had turned against him. Everything had turned against him. And what did he do? He strengthened himself in the Lord. He didn't hike it up. He didn't say, I'm just going to buck up. I think somebody, maybe you needed to hear that today, friend. And I want you to be encouraged that there's strength in the Lord that's ready for you. As you strengthen yourself in the Lord, I don't know about you, but this is how I do it. I put on worship music. I go for prayer walks. I pray out loud while I'm walking, while I've got worship in my ear. And I just thank God for who he is, that he keeps his promises, Lord, that he is steadfast in his love and unwavering in his compassion, and his mercies are new every day. Just saying that, I feel strengthened in the Lord. Before we pivot here, Jennifer, how do you strengthen yourself in the Lord?
0: Well, I am mindful of his presence, just like you described, putting on worship music. And of course, the Lord inhabits our praises. So when you do that, you're aware of his nearness. But I literally will do things to stop myself in the middle of my ordinary day. And I wear one of the things I do, I wear a ring right now that's an amethyst stone. And it's just a reminder to me. I got it specifically because it was purple. It was the color of royalty. Jesus is my king. Mm. And I wanted this tangible awareness that he's with me. So literally, I will touch my ring and just be reminded, the Lord is with me. Jesus is with me. Because Susie, every time we see any command in scripture that's telling us, you know, like in Joshua 1:9, be strong in the Lord. Well, when you see those be strong commands, they're always accompanied with it, because the Lord is with you. You saw it in Haggai. Take courage because the Lord is with you. So for me to remind myself the Lord is with me, I literally wear this ring. And I touch the ring during the day as a reminder. I can be strong because it's not my strength. You are with me.
1: Thank you, Jesus. Again, maybe you needed to hear that today, and it pleases him to make you strong. Let the weak say, I am strong. Your strength is found in God Most High. And as you give yourself some time and space in his presence, as you remind your soul who he is and how he is, your soul will be strengthened. He has an endless supply of strength. And he said, come to me, all who are weary and heavy laden. I will give you rest. Take my yoke upon you, because my yoke is easy and my burden is light. God wants to strengthen you today, so don't run to other things to numb your pain. Go to the Lord and find the strength you need. Amen and amen. Okay, Jennifer, we're going to dig into your book, Heaven for Today, 60 Devotions on How the Life to Come Changes Your Life Right Now. In a moment, for those who don't know your backstory on how blindness afflicted you when you were a young teen, we're going to get there in a minute. But of all the things you could write about and speak about, how did heaven become first and foremost for you?
0: Well, heaven was my giant prize for running this life race well. Mm. That's kind of how I viewed heaven. And specifically for me, there were a couple of things that made it just something I wanted to learn about.

0: out. One, I lost my dad a few years ago. Well, I didn't technically lose him. Of course, I know where he is, but I mean, he left planet Earth and my heart was shattered and I missed him. And I just wanted to learn more about heaven because I know he's there. And then also because I've been blind since I was 15 years old, I had such a heart attachment to heaven because I know I will see in heaven someday.
1: Yeah.
0: And so I was so attached to this promise of heaven and the beautiful someday of how all these longings will be met that I wanted to just dive more deeply into it, learn more about it, but then realize that it doesn't all have to be waiting for tomorrow. Yes, of course, I'll be reunited with my dad someday in heaven. And yes, my faith literally will become sight and I will see in heaven absolutely someday. But all the joy that's attached to those longings being met is not reserved just for that day.
1: That's right.
0: I can experience it on this day. And so that's really what I was trying to do, is make that reality tomorrow, the tomorrow reality of heaven, a very present truth that makes today better for me. And I've noticed for the people who are reading the book that the Lord's really just opening their hearts to heaven.
1: Beautiful. Thank you. Thank you for sharing. We just got a couple of minutes. Actually, I think I'm going to break early because I don't want to interrupt your story. When we come back, I want you to tell your backstory of just when this happened, when you went blind and how you've navigated that and how the Lord God has met you in that place and how you navigate life. You literally live by faith and not by sight. We could learn so much from you, Jennifer. Jennifer Rothschild is my guest today, and her book is Heaven for Today, 60 Devotions on How the Life to Come Changes Your Life Right Now. And I know you, Catherine just texted in, I love her. And I love her too, Catherine. But the thing is, it's like you hear in her voice, this is a woman who loves God, lets God lead. She follows his lead, and she counts on his grace and his mercy. You want to hear from her. You want to hear from people who've suffered, who've had to navigate hardship. And she's got some things to say. Don't go away. We'll be back in a minute.
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0: Hope you're having a really great day. Thanks for tuning in to Susie Larson Live, talking to my friend Jennifer Rothschild about her book, Heaven for Today, 60 Devotions on How the Life to Come Changes Your Life Right Now. And Jennifer, some may know your backstory, but others may not. So give us a little bit of context of what happened to you in your young teen years and how it impacted the rest of your journey.
1: Well, I was 15 years old, and prior to that, I could see perfectly fine. You know, I loved to draw. That was my thing. I loved art, caricatures, cartooning, color. I mean, that's what I wanted to be. I was an artist when I grew up. But when I was 15, I started having a little difficulty with my eyesight, which I didn't say anything right away because I just thought something, you know, it was normal and other people couldn't see well either. They just managed it better than me. But finally, after a series of events, one was tripping up some stairs one evening when I was walking with my mom. I ended up at the eye doctor. And after that testing at the eye doctor, he sent us to an eye hospital. So after several days of testing at this eye hospital in Miami, Florida, the doctors determined I had a disease in both of my eyes called retinitis pigmentosa. And at that point, I was declared legally blind. It's a degenerative disease. So at that point, a lot of my retinas had deteriorated to the point that I was declared legally blind. But what that meant was that over the coming years, and they really couldn't predict when, I would continue to lose my retinas until eventually I was totally blind. And that probably happened. It was slow, gradual, getting darker and darker. But probably by the time I was in my mid to late 30s, things were totally black. And now here I am in my early 60s, and I have lived definitely longer in physical darkness than I ever lived in physical sight. And you know, one of the things about sharing your story quickly is it sounds so tidy. And so I don't want someone hearing to think, wow, she got that thing worked out. It's a daily working it out. You know, yes, there's been loss. Yes, there's been heartache. Oh, the frustration of not being able to see my own children. We have two boys and now some grandchildren, and just the grief of holding even my first grandbaby and not being able to see that precious face. It's just one of those things. Blindness is, it's like, it's not a sentence that ends with a period. Like, okay, I figured it out. It's done now. It's really like a sentence that has an ellipsis. It just kind of goes on. And I re-navigate it, re-reconcile with it over the years. And, so there's been myriad feelings and emotions and ups and downs, but I will summarize it this way. This year, I decided finally at this age that I was going to get a tattoo. And I got a tattoo that has just three words, and it's on my arm. And the three words are, "It is well." And the reason I chose those three words is because those are the three words that have characterized my life since I became blind. "It is well with my soul" was the first song I played on the piano when I lost my sight. And I want it to be the words on my tombstone when my faith becomes sight, because even though it really is not well because of blindness with my circumstances, God has so deeply, radically taken care of me that he has made it well with my soul.
0: My goodness. Wow. What kind of fear did you deal with as a teenager to get that kind of news? Like, how long did it take you to find your footing and start looking to the Lord in such a storm?
1: Well, you know what's interesting is my fears reflected a teenage girl. Oh no, I'm never going to be able to drive a car. Oh no, are boys going to want to date me? Or how am I going to finish high school? Will I go to college? Because it was all about how my life was altering in the immediate state that I was in. But how long did it take me to look to Jesus? No time at all. And the reason is because I had been looking to him before this happened. And I don't say that lightly. I was so blessed to be a girl who grew up in a home with parents who really did love the Lord and who lived and modeled that kind of love relationship with Jesus. And so it was a very natural response for me to not look anywhere else but to the goodness of God, to the kindness of God, to the presence of his word. And I'll tell you, Susie, one of the hardest things is I could no longer see to read my Bible. And I remember just the frustration of not being able to hold my Bible in my hands and read God's word, and just even that little bit of loneliness that it felt like it brought toward me, a little bit of separation between me and the Lord. But he had already done so much to hide his word in my heart that that I did look to him immediately. Now, let me just be super clear. That was my story because of God's grace. If that's not someone else's story, that does not reflect poorly upon them. We're all in process. And over the years, now I've had moments when I have looked inward and gotten more frustrated than I have had the faith that I would like to have. I've questioned, like, God, why haven't you healed me yet? So I'm always in process. But early on, just because of his grace, I did look to him right away.
0: That's beautiful. I love the way that you put that. I have so many questions about that, like how you met your husband and how you guys navigated life. But I also want to get to the content of your book. I'd love to know this. You know, the scripture, the prayer Jesus prayed, may your kingdom come, your will be done on earth as it is in heaven. What does that prayer come to mean to you?
1: Well, you know, as I've thought about heaven so much, one of the things that has happened is I've had a paradigm shift. Because early on, I think the reason I was so attached to heaven was because I had a very Jennifer-centric view. Like, I'm going to get my needs met. My blindness will be over. I won't have any more sin to drain me and stress me out and ruin my relationships. And I'm going to be known by, I mean, I'm going to know Jesus as I've been known. Like, it was so Jennifer-centric. And the more I studied heaven, the more I realized, wait a minute. All those things are okay, but they're not the point of heaven. They're just things that point to heaven. They're what I call pointers. They remind me of what I'm made for. The deepest longings will be met there. And Jesus is actually the center of heaven. Well, when that perspective changed for me, then I realized, oh, I guess in my Jennifer-centric view of heaven, I thought, well, Jesus died to bring Jennifer to heaven. But perhaps Jesus died so that Jesus could bring heaven to earth through Jennifer. And because I'm really a kingdom citizen, when I'm praying that prayer that his will would be done, that his kingdom would come, that means that through my yielded, redeemed life, everywhere I step, boom, I'm stamping out a little darkness. Everywhere I speak, boom, I'm speaking some light into darkness. And I'm actually a conduit. I'm part of Jesus's kingdom coming here on earth. And I'm telling you, it has given me such a beautiful opportunity to see every moment as holy, every moment as redemptive. And it's just preparing me for the day when truly all that I've longed for comes to fruition. But I'm not lacking now. I'm living it now.
0: Come on, somebody. Who needed to hear this today? We got so many amens when I asked about it before, but this is why it is such an incredible thing to learn from someone who's found a redemptive perspective in the middle of the right now hardship. And I just appreciate your honesty, too, not tidying it up in a nice bow, but saying you are an overcomer and you continue to overcome. And that is amazing. And if we could truly see ourselves in light of eternity, we would believe and understand that every step here is a step there. And that, you know, what does the scripture say? A darkness covers the earth, a thick darkness of the people, but the glory of the Lord is shining on us.
1: Yes.
0: And you imagine walking in that glory, reflecting his glory to a world in need. Oh, my goodness. You know, John Burke has joined me on the show plenty of times, and he says it this way. He says, earth is a compressed time capsule, tastes of heaven and tastes of hell. And one day the two shall separate. And I thought that is such a good picture because there are tastes of hell on earth,
1: yeah,
0: human trafficking, you know, abortion.
1: Yes.
0: I mean, the stuff that is going on is so the antithetical of what God is about. And then there's glimpses of glory, of a baby being born, of a soul coming to salvation, of a prodigal coming home, of the warmth of the sun on your face that makes you gasp because you realize I belong to the one who loves me. I mean, really, there you see it. We're in a place, like you say, of the now and the not yet. How have you learned to navigate, you know, when you're in the middle of such darkness, and I'm not even, you literally are walking in that and finding faith, but you also know that the world is spiraling downward at an accelerated pace. How have you found to keep the joy of the Lord your strength?
1: Well, first of all, I think there's always this reminder that God really is in control. That what we see as present darkness here does not mean that God is absent. So that first paradigm we can never lose is to look at this world through the truth that God is in control. It's not spinning out of control. It just looks like it. This is part of his sovereign plan, which is difficult at times, but we can trust him with the calendar and with the plan. For me personally, within that, when I feel my deepest frustrations, well, in fact, I'll just bring you into my kitchen and I'll let you experience one just personally that I had. It was a few years ago and it was with my daughter-in-law. She had just joined the family and was our first Thanksgiving together. And I really wanted to impress her and serve her, you know. Mm. And so she's sitting at the bar and I'm doing everything. And Susie, you know, Thanksgiving, it's like the Olympics of meal prep. It's not easy. And she keeps offering to help. And I say to her, no, Caroline, I've got this. Well, I didn't. I kept banging into things. I left the oven door open and burned my wrist. And every time I do something, she'd say, oh, are you okay? Can I help? And I'd say, no, I got this. Well, finally, I go to the stovetop and I didn't realize I had left the microwave door open. And so when I walk up to it, I banged my face right into the microwave, right on this place on my nose that I had already broken once. And so it's super tender. And I got very quiet and still. And this time, Caroline didn't say, can I help you? She just said very kindly and intuitively, she said, blindness must be so hard. Mm. And as I'm standing there, I was humiliated. I was mad because, you know, the person who lives inside my body could have pulled this off if my body would have just let me.
0: Oh, yeah.
1: I just was so frustrated, so tired. Didn't want her to have to come over and serve me. I wanted to serve her. Just so myriad emotions were just washing over me. But it was like the kindness of the Lord. I just heard this phrase echo in my heart. And so I looked over to her and I said to her, yeah, you're right. Blindness is so hard. But then this is what I heard the Lord just echo in my heart. So I said it to her and I say it to myself over and over. Earth is short and heaven is long. And that's the reality that keeps me encouraged when life feels dark or like it's pressing in. Yes, earth is hard, but it's short and heaven is long. And the sorrow here will be a glimpse in light of eternity. And there is no sorrow here that can ever outlast or outweigh the kindness and the promises of God. And so if I keep that eternal perspective, then I'm able to navigate these, well, literally what C.S. Lewis calls the shadow lands, because I really do have an eternal perspective. I know that earth is short and heaven is long.
0: Just a few minutes before the break, I would love to know, can you think of a time when you had an encounter with God, that you got a glimpse of heaven, you got a glimpse of glory in a way that like stopped you in your tracks?
1: Yes, absolutely. I was in church, actually. And it doesn't have to be at church. It just happened that I was worshiping with my brothers and sisters. And I don't remember the song we were singing, but I remember my hands were lifted. And it was near the anniversary of my dad's death. And I felt such an angst, such a loss, such a longing. He really was my hero. And I missed him so much. Mm. And as I'm worshiping Jesus, and I'm trying to focus on Jesus, my mind and heart keeps gravitating toward how much I miss my dad. And I had this moment with the Lord in the midst of that, where I almost got like this picture of this vision around the throne, where I saw the worshipers around the throne, and my daddy is there. So at the very moment that my hands were lifted and I was worshiping the King of Heaven from my church in Springfield, Missouri, my daddy was literally in heaven before the throne at the very same time worshiping Jesus, just like me. And it was this moment I got from the Lord where I realized I may miss my daddy, but I am never closer to him than when I am worshiping. Because both of us are doing the same thing at the same time for the same reason toward the ones our souls love. And I felt so, such a gentle, comforting presence from the Lord, reminding me that heaven is real and that we're all going to be united there someday. But it's like the veil got a little thinner and I got to glimpse that it's not just for that day. I get to experience the hope of it this day.
0: So amazing. You think about, you know, your time apart is far shorter than the time that you get to be together. You know, that's why we get to grieve for one of the many reasons we grieve, not as those without hope. And as we go to break, you know, I'm thinking about time for me, just having dealt with such long-term chronic health stuff. And there was a stretch, really, really tough stretch that I was in. And each morning I'd wake up and sit up and I'd know instantly if it was going to be a really hard day or not physically, just neuro symptoms, fatigue, exhaustion, burning eyes from not sleeping. And I sat up and I couldn't believe it. I'm like, Lord, like you were saying, my body just felt like it was betraying me. I'm like, I have so much passion in my spirit, but Lord, this body, how long? Oh God. And I was lamenting on one hand, but I moved into complaining. And I walked out to this little prayer chair, and I can't even explain it to you, but the sun was so huge. I honestly feel like it was a supernatural phenomenon, but it was so massively close that I gasped. I mean, I can't even explain it, but it was, I get to the same prayer chair every morning, half for years. So to have the sun be so huge in the sky, I gasped and I just felt the Lord's nearness, and I could hear him saying he's near to the brokenhearted. He saves those who are crushed in spirit. He heals the brokenhearted. He binds up their wounds. He put the stars in place and calls them each by name. And I was undone. I went to my knees and I'm like, oh God, forgive me. Oh God, forgive me. And the same thing, Jennifer, I'm like, life on earth is short. Eternity is long. Help me to live for the long haul. And maybe, friend, you've got one of those moments. If you do, and you feel like sharing it, I would love to hear it. Can you text in if you had a moment like that, a glimpse of glory, where you came face to face with the glory of God, the goodness of God, the kindness of God, you got a taste of eternity. I would love to know about it. Text me 877-933-2484. When we come back, Jennifer, I would love you to speak to the person who is excited about heaven, but terrified of death. They're excited about heaven, but they're terrified of death. And you purposely talked about death in this book because you wanted us to know that this is a part of the story. Jennifer Rothschild's my guest today, and we'll be back in just a moment.
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0: I pray you're having a really great day. Thanks for tuning into Suzy Larson Live. We're talking about heaven, talking to my friend Jennifer Rothschild about her devotional, Heaven for Today, 60 devotions on how the life to come changes your life right now. And maybe you've been hearing about this, but we've been talking a lot about trust and building resilient trust. And a handful of us recorded some videos, short videos, like 3 to 5 minutes, partnered with Tasha Layton and Dr. Lee Warren and so many good friends. Each recorded, Addison Bevere is another one, recorded these short audio videos that they would be sent to you by text. 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He wants you to keep your eyes on who He is and how He is. And truly, He's giving us glimpses of glory all day long. And so often we miss them. And I wonder, Jennifer, what you would say to the person who really can't wait for heaven. But if they're honest, they don't even want to let themselves think about it because they're so terrified of death.
1: Girl, isn't that the thing? Most of us. And sometimes we think, well, I'm not even afraid of death, but I'm afraid of the process of dying. It's so layered. But you know, I have an illustration that's helped me. But before I do, I really want to say something to your audience and to you that I just can't get out of my mind, Suzy. James 1:12. Blessed is Suzy Larson when she perseveres. Blessed is the listener who perseveres and has stood the test and has persevered under trial. For when she has stood the test, she will receive a crown of life. And as we've been talking just about the difficulties of this life, and I know how you wake up with chronic pain and manage it, there is a crown of life that's waiting for each of us on the other side when we persevere, when we stand the test. And you know, I don't even know why Jesus chooses to give us crowns in heaven, because truly, what greater reward could there be except for Him? But I know someday, my sister, He's going to give you a crown. He's going to give us, as we persevere, we're going to receive a crown of life. And I think the only reason we get it is just to put it on our head long enough to take it off and put it right back at His feet. Because that's where it belongs. That's where it belongs. So I want our friends and you to be encouraged. There is purpose in all of this. But when it comes to death, of course we fear it. I was dreading my daddy's passing. I know my mother, you know, it's a hard thing. And I was actually talking to her about this last week. One of the things that's helped me that I opened the book with is perceiving death like a birth. So my daughter-in-law, Caroline, I remember when she was pregnant with our granddaughter, that sweet little baby girl was growing in her mama's womb. And the bigger she got, the tighter it got. But my little baby, grandbaby Charlotte, she didn't know any different. That was her world. It was safe. It was comfort. It was dark. And she could not imagine that when she was born, there was another world waiting for her that was full of freedom and light, because she thought she was in freedom. She thought she was in light because it's the only world she knew. But she was made for another world. And once she was born, then there's a recognition that she was made for this other world. And that's exactly what it is for us, I believe. Death, in many ways, it is like a birth. It's where we leave this one world that we're afraid to leave because we think this is the best it gets. This is all there is. This is freedom. This is light. This is peace. This is security. We have no idea. We only think that's the ultimate truth because we have not been born into the world that we were made for. But there will come a day, someday, when we give way, when we are moved from literally death to life. And we therefore recognize we were made for a different country. Then we'll be able to experience the life we were made for, where there is no pain, there is no tears, there's no need for light, because as Revelation says, the Lamb Himself will be our light. And I think sometimes we need to remind ourselves that we don't really understand what it is. And so therefore we can't assign our emotions to that which we don't really understand. We've got to attach our emotions to the promise of God. Jesus said, I go to prepare a place for you. And if it weren't so, I would have told you so. Well, if He has done that for us, then I'm going to trust that what He's done is good. And if it means I have to close my eyes to this world and die to get there, then there's going to be a better life waiting.
0: Mm-hmm. Amen. Love the quote you referenced by poet George Herbert, who wrote, "Death used to be an executioner, but the gospel makes him just a gardener." So good. So I'd ask the question, if friends wanted to share moments of just glimpses of glory. And this, dear Shelley, she writes, "My first Sunday back at church after Bruce passed, my family came with me to support me, but I honestly had no desire to be there. I was hurting so deeply. During worship, I raised my hand, and in that moment, it felt as though I touched heaven. I could cry, Shelley." She's my friend. So suddenly I had this overwhelming realization that Bruce was worshiping too, and he was worshiping in the presence of Jesus. For just a moment, heaven didn't feel so far away. It brought me a peace and a comfort I can't really put into words, but I will never forget it." And that's so similar to, Jennifer, what you experienced. Yeah. That is so beautiful. Yeah. And this dear one says, "A girlfriend and I were at Glacier Lake State Park in Starbuck, Minnesota a few years ago, and we were walking in the woods and kept hearing the swooshing sound. We then saw the birds, thousands of them, flying and undulating and moving around in the woods. We were undone, in awe." Oh, I get just goosebumps. "Of God's beautiful creation. We just sat and took it all in for a while with tears." Oh, my word. This is wrecking me, with tears streaming down our faces. Jennifer, I think volume two is you're going to have to collect a bunch of these kinds of stories, because
1: seriously,
0: God has been so good. The Bible says daily the heavens pour forth speech. And one of the quick thing I want to say about that is, you know, there's a crown for those who overcome. And I remember a healthcare practitioner talking to me in the middle of my battle, and she said, "Susie, you know, a lot of people in the persecuted countries are going to have this crown." She says, "In the West, we're so comfortable, we're so unchallenged, unpersecuted," that she said, "God wants to reward your faith, and he's giving you something to overcome." She said, "Those in the West who will get that crown are those who've had to overcome." And I just say that to those listening who, you had a terrible marriage, you've got a prodigal, you've got health challenges, you will overcome. You keep trusting the Lord. Yes. You keep looking for his influence. I don't know, that helped me a lot. Any thoughts you want to add to that?
1: No, I agree. And you know, there's a passage in scripture where Paul is talking about that he was granted suffering. And I think we don't think of suffering as something that God grants, because if I were to grant you something, you would perceive it as a gift, something worthy to receive. And I think when we look at our suffering as something that God grants us for a deeper purpose, then it almost esteems us in a different way, that it's making us worthy to receive that crown, being able to share in the sufferings of Christ, making us love heaven more. In fact, I'll tell you, my young son, he was only 6, and he and I were playing a game. And of course, it's hard for our children to find games they could play with me that they didn't just like totally smear their mother because of being able to see and I couldn't. But this game, he got a new one, and oh, it was not going well. I was knocking over little men and balls were rolling, and I was so frustrated, and he was frustrated. And so I said to him, he's only 6 years old, and I say, "Clayton, I need you to clean up this game and get a different one." Well, he's real quiet as he's cleaning up. And before I tell you what he said, you need to understand what was going on in his little world. He had been praying that God would heal me from my blindness. And literally, he prayed it all the time, "Dear God, please heal mommy's eyes." So it was so important to the little guy. And so when he put the lid on the game, he broke his silence and he said, "Mom, I was thinking, I don't think God is going to heal you here on earth." And I remember just being astounded by those words and shocked. And I asked him, "Why, Clayton? Why don't you think God would heal me here on earth?" And he said, "Because I think God wants you to love heaven more. And if he healed you here on earth, you might love earth more, and heaven is best." That's the answer to that question. Sometimes I think God allows us to suffer so that we won't love earth more.
0: Come on.
1: So that we'll attach our heart to where our true treasure is in heaven, because it will outlast our suffering. And I believe it just softens us and prepares us to be more willing and quick to just fall on our knees in gratefulness to Jesus when we do get there someday.
0: Amen. As we go to break, I got to read this excerpt. This is Jennifer Rothschild, and her book is Heaven for Today, 60 Devotions on How the Life to Come Changes Your Life Right Now. She says this, "You will navigate bright and dark days here. Some days are filled with flowers and feasts, but many are not. even still, pause and find a way to breathe in the fragrance of heaven. No matter how the day ends up, on the hard, dark days, don't forget the shadows you may face and feel here. Sickness, stress, sorrow are real, but choosing to stop and inhale the aromas of eternity gives you the power to remember that heaven is even more real and is not so far away. As we go to break, when we come back, we're going to tell a story from the book about how a glimpse of glory, a whisper from the Lord himself, can flip your script and give you suddenly a redeemed perspective. And Jennifer, I'm talking about your friend John, who'd gone through a painful divorce, and how his grief was so deep until the Lord gave him a fresh perspective. Jennifer Rothschild's my guest today. We're talking about heaven, and that, you know what, we get to see Jesus face to face, but he gives us glimpses of glory in the here and now. So may God open your eyes so you don't miss it. Don't go away. We'll be back in a minute.
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0: Hope you're having a really wonderful day. We're having an incredible conversation today. And I told my friend Jennifer, I'm not going to let as much time pass between visits because I just love this girl. Jennifer Rothschild is my guest today. Her book is Heaven for Today, 60 Devotions on How the Life to Come Changes Your Life Right Now. And if you tuned in late, maybe you don't know, Jennifer went blind at age 15. And she has learned to discern God's voice, to walk in his way, to walk in the brightness of his presence without her sight. She literally lives by faith and not by sight, and we need to listen to what she has to say. We just have a few minutes left, but in your chapter titled Forever Hello, you tell the story of your friend John, who'd gone through a painful divorce, and I can picture this by the way you described it. He's walking the beach. I'm so weepy today. I don't know what my problem is, but he's weeping and he's grieving, and then he looks in the distance and he sees an older couple strolling down the beach hand in hand with such a comfortable familiarity that it just cut him to the heart, and it made his loss feel that much more painful. And I've been there too, where you have such loss and you see somebody possess something that you so easily that you don't have. And yet in that moment, the Lord whispered something surprising to John. He says, how do you know that older couple isn't on their honeymoon? Mm-hmm. That just about knocked me over, Jennifer. And I was thinking, one of the ways God gives us glimpses of glory is by whispering insights that completely flip the script and redeem our perspective. So speak to that idea, if you would.
1: Yeah. Well, isn't that the kindness of God and the redemption of God? Because John thought, when he saw that couple, this is what I wanted my life to be like. This is where I thought I'd be. And all he could see was loss. And God reminded him, no, what if this is their honeymoon? In other words, what you think is an end could just be a different beginning in disguise. Mm-hmm. And that's how we look at our life here on earth. Because we are not just made for longevity, we are made for eternity. So everything here that even looks like it's a sentence with a period at the end is not. Every sentence here on earth, every disease, every loss, there's just a comma at the end of that sentence. Because someday, we're just going to pause and transition into the forever story of our life. So in Christ, there is really no hard stop, no ending. There's just a beautiful beginning. And the transformation that will take place either in our circumstances or in our hearts are going to be what we need to kind of flip that script and keep the narrative fresh, reminding us that there is a greater day coming. There's a greater tomorrow, that death is not the end of our story. It's just a comma that transitions us into the forever story of our life. So therefore, when we feel that ouch of discouragement, when we get pinched by the loss because we see someone else's life and we think, well, they have received or they have something I lost, we don't know for sure what their story is. But what we do know is what God's story is. And God's story is he who began this good work in you, he is going to carry it to completion to the day of Christ Jesus. So there truly is no loss, because for us to live is Christ, for us to die is gain. And so therefore, someday we're just stepping one step closer to the gain, until eventually we truly step into the gain where there is no loss ever again.
0: Amen. We only got a couple minutes left, so I don't know if you're able to tell this or answer this question in that short amount of time, but I feel like somebody is listening today who they thought something was going to turn out a certain way and it didn't. And I know you can look back over your shoulder. I sure can. At times where I thought it was going to work out this way, it didn't. But when I walked with God long enough to look back to go, okay, God was playing the long game. All I could see was the short game. Can you think of anything in your life where you suffered a disappointment and then in due time you saw the wisdom of God on it?
1: You know, I think of my friend Laura's story, who we all love and know, author, singer, songwriter. She wrote the song Blessings, and she talks about when her husband was diagnosed with a brain tumor. And after he survived the surgery, he's been very impaired since, with memory loss and vision loss. She and I were talking one day, and she said to me, you know, early on in my life with the loss, I just was asking the Lord why this isn't the path. And I just thought, well, I've got to deal with the detour. That's what she thought. Maybe this thing that's happened is just a detour, and then we'll get back to the path. And then she said to me, it took me some years to realize that the detour was the path. And so I use Laura's example because That's a story that's ministered to me. Don't think that just because your path is not what you expected, that God's just given you this detour and eventually you'll figure it out. No, maybe the detour itself is the path, because God, according to Jeremiah 29, knows the plans that he has for you, and they're good plans. And I promise they're going to lead you eventually to the best place, which is heaven.
0: Come on. Amen. As we get ready to wrap here today, friends, I want you to think of that passage from 1 John 3:2. Dear friends, we are already God's children, but he's not yet shown us what we will be like when Christ appears. But we do know that we will be like him, for we will see him as he really is. Imagine that, friends. Imagine in that moment when we are changed from glory to glory, shining ever brighter till the full light of day. Absolutely amazing. Please come back, Jennifer. This was so rich and so beautiful, and we sure love and appreciate you. Thank you for the time today.
1: Right back at you, Susie.
0: Wow, so good. We'll leave that drawing open for a little bit longer. It's a hardcover 60-day devotional, Heaven for Today, 60 devotions on how the life to come changes your life right now. Walk intimately with God. Listen for his voice. Prioritize his presence. Keep a high priority on the peace of God, because that's how you'll be positioned to hear from God and see his handiwork in your life. We sure love and appreciate you. It's our honor to make this journey with you. Keep on keeping on, friends, and we'll meet you back here next time.

0: with another school year beginning. If you've got a young learner in your life, you are probably hearing about, thinking about, even interacting with educators. And wouldn't it be great to know that your teachers that you have in your life love and serve God? Hey, my name's Kim. This is Faith Radio. Recently, we got this really great note from a teacher who lives in Florida. She said, "You prepare me for my day every morning. I'm a teacher, and Carmen in the Morning helps me adjust my heart and attitude to glorify God each day. On tough days, I say to myself, 'You're working for God. He's your boss, so do it right.' 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And if you've never given before, would you say a quick prayer, consider your gift, and go online and make a gift today? 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We so appreciate you. Thanks for being part of the ministry.
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4: This is Carter Conlon. Psalm 119, verse 126. It is time for you to act, O Lord, for they have regarded your law as void. We're not aware sometimes of how many people are crying out for mercy in this generation. There's a multitude now hoping for a better day. That's why my prayer now is, God, it's time for you to act. It's time for you to show your power again to another generation. We don't have to settle for anything less than you stretching out your hand and doing what you've always done throughout history. There are wounded hearts that need to be healed and captives that need to be set free. Today, let your heart become aligned with the heart of God and ask him to move in your generation once again. Let his hands be your hands, his voice be your voice, his heart become your heart. Ask God to begin to do miracles through your life. Talk to him about it. It's time to pray.
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13: Just go to buildingrelationships.us. Those who are in that age group report a lot of life confusion. Some are facing a terrible job market, heartbreaking relational struggles, and loneliness. So with all of that, is there any hope for those who are in their 20s? Paul says there is, and we're going to talk with him straight ahead on Building Relationships. As always, our host is Dr. Gary Chapman. And Gary, you have a heart for people who are in that defining decade of their 20s, don't you?
14: I do. Yeah, actually, I have two grandchildren that are in the 20s. One of them's already married. One of them is not married. But yeah, those are important years, and sometimes years of real struggle. So I am excited about our program today. And I hope anyone who's listening who has an adult child in their 20s, maybe call them and say, hey, you need to hear this. And they certainly need to get this book for them.
13: Bingo. It's a great resource, and I'm going to tell you all about it. First, let me tell you about our guest. Paul Angoni is a sought-after voice to young professionals, people going through change and transition, and those who want to live intentionally. He's written several books for college graduates, 20-somethings and 30-somethings. He and his wife, Naomi, have four children. They live in Tennessee, and our featured resource today, I'm excited about this. If you go to buildingrelationships.us, you'll see 101 Secrets for Your 20s. Again, you'll find it at buildingrelationships.us.
14: Well, Paul, welcome back to Building Relationships.
15: Oh, thank you guys for having me back.
14: I can tell you really want to help people in their 20s. Why are you so passionate about this topic?
15: I became passionate about this topic because I felt like such a failure in my 20s. I felt like I was just hitting one dead end after another, one obstacle. I couldn't really find my path. I thought I was going to do all these big things. I had all these expectations, but all of that seemed to go up in flames very quickly. And so I started trying to figure out, okay, what are the secrets to doing life well in your 20s? Who's really talking about this? And I would be the friend that would start talking to other friends, and they'd ask me, Paul, how are you doing? And I'd be honest. I'd be like, you know what? I'm actually not doing that great. I'm struggling. I'm questioning. I'm doubting. I'm going through a hard season. And it was an amazing thing in that conversation. When I would open up, they would open up. And I started realizing I wasn't alone. And they were struggling. They were struggling with depression and anxiety and struggling with their faith and walking away from their faith. And I realized this is such an intense decade of your life. Yeah. And so we got to figure out how to do this better. And that's why I really gave my life to figuring out, okay, what are the secrets to doing your 20s well?
14: Well, you know, I find when people go through struggles in any area of life, God can use that to help others. And that's what you're an example of that. So that's great. You know, this book came out more than 10 years ago originally, and you've written now a new expanded edition. What did you change or add, and why did you feel like you needed to?
15: Yeah, I felt like I wanted to reach a new generation of 20-somethings. And I'm just from a funny practical perspective, I felt like if a 20-something read the older edition, they'd be like, what age did this guy grow up in? You know, I was talking about being on Facebook all the time, you know, or jumping on Craigslist, you know, just the technological terms I felt like needed to be updated. But as I started writing the new edition, I mentioned before we jumped on that it felt like I was having coffee with an old friend, and I felt like I had so much more to offer. And I felt like, man, I stopped short on that secret. I have so much more that I can say now because I'm much older than I was in my 20s and hopefully a little bit wiser. And so in this new edition, there's also bonus secrets because I wanted to talk about, okay, I want to talk about the struggles that 20 somethings have been facing for centuries, but I also want to talk about the unique struggles that maybe this generation is facing when it comes to the job market and AI and these things that are new in our economic realities. And so I still wanted that passion for 20 somethings and helping them because I feel like, man, it's only gotten harder. It seems like it's only gotten more intense and more confusing. And yet it's never been more important to set the course of your life in the right direction and to build that foundation that is firm instead of one riddled with cracks that you're then trying to fix in your 30s and 40s and 50s to get back to some sort of foundation.
14: Yeah. Well, I'm glad you went back and took the time to you know, add these new things, because I think you're exactly right. When you look at the church today, what do you think the church is missing or the church is not understanding about people in their 20s?
15: You know, I think, first of all, those in their 20s are really lonely.

0: hurts is a place that feels open and honest and authentic, and a church that's willing to be vulnerable and to say, you know what? I've been there too. You know, gosh, I remember that time in my 20s where I was really going through it. Let's talk about it. And if there can be that open, honest conversation, you know, kind of replicates the Psalms in some way. You know, I remember in my 20s where I felt like that was the only the book of the Bible that I kept gravitating towards, of that kind of wrestling nature of my faith and trying to get down to, okay, God, even so, I will praise you, but I'm really struggling right now. And I think the church is that great place to realize that we don't connect over our pretend perfection. We connect over our shared struggle. So can you usher 20-somethings into that conversation for that authentic relationship to start forming with the people at the church and then with their faith?
1: Yeah. I hope church leaders who may be listening today will recognize what you just said, and that this book is going to be a resource for them in addressing, you know, those issues with single adults. Or sometimes it's married adults in the 20s as well.
0: Mm-hmm.
1: You know, most of us agree that there are differences between men and women. Do we need to take any of these differences into account when we're thinking about 20-somethings?
0: Well, yeah, that's a great question. You know, I think one way that I think about that is I found that the readers that are reaching out to me the most and are maybe the most honest about what they're going through are women. You know, and we found, you know, the majority of readers are women, you know, and I think women have this sense of, you know, I'm going to be vulnerable and I'm going to share what I'm going through and I'm going to seek help. And they do it maybe a little bit more externally, where they're willing to go out and they're willing to almost embarrass themselves in the sense of, I don't have to look like I have it all together. And this is, you know, a generalization. It's not always true.
1: Yeah.
0: But I find that men maybe kind of try to lone ranger the thing a little bit more. Mm. Where they're, you know, they're saying, well, I'm going to figure this out. And still to show any weakness or to show any questions is weakness. And so I'm going to tuck it all in and I'm just going to work harder and I'm going to push it all deeper and I'm not going to find help because that's a sign of weakness. And I still think there is a little bit of that kind of cultural stereotype. And so it is something to keep in mind when you're speaking with men and women, and you might have a 20-something male in your life who even he's making it look like he has it all together. And maybe he's even really prideful and boastful and egotistical. He's just sharing his successes left and right. But I bet you'll find deep down, he's really struggling and he's masking that struggle with pride and ego, when inside is kind of that scared little kid that says, I need help. And so be willing to seek those guys out even more. To draw them out, I think, is an important part of that conversation.
1: Yeah. Well, I've certainly found that true in my own counseling of young adults. So thanks for sharing that.
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1: 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Yes, it stands to reason.
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6: Paul, why do you use the word secrets in the title of the book, 101 Secrets? Are these things that are kind of hidden from plain sight?
7: Well, you yes or no. You know, I think you've realized, Dr. Chapman, you know, any good truth that's there, you know, sometimes that truth is staring us right in the face every day, but we don't realize it until somebody comes and defines it and names it and says, hey, let's pay attention to this. Because there's so much distractions going on throughout our day, even more so now than ever, with all the noise that is coming against us. And so we actually don't see and recognize a lot of the things that's coming at us in our day-to-day life. You know, it's tied into a psychological theory called an inattentional blindness, where they've studied this that have shown that, you know, we actually don't see most of what comes across our vision because other attention-demanding tasks are at place. And so I think that's where this book comes in, The 101 Secrets. It's, you know, that old phrase, you know, I wish I knew now what I knew then, you know, kind of perspective. And that's what this book is. It's a framework and it's a guide for those who feel lost and who feel searching or just feel like, man, I just need a pick-me-up. I need a little bit of dose of hope and encouragement and wisdom. That's where these secrets come in. It might be something you've seen, but you maybe haven't named and defined to figure out, okay, how am I building the framework of how I want to live the rest of my life.
6: I think any single, whether they're leaning toward healthy or unhealthy, are going to find this book to be helpful. You talk about some of the lies that 20-somethings are feeling today or coming to believe today. What are some of those lies, and how do we replace them with the truth?
7: There's so many of them. We could talk about a lot of lies, you know, and that is, again, a big part of the naming and defining aspect of this is, okay, what is a lie that maybe I've bought into? And maybe one direction we can go to, and I know I experience this a lot myself, is when I start doing something that is important, and for me, it's writing a book, and even this book, and I write about this in 101 Secrets for Your 20s, is I know that there's going to be the voice of the liar that's going to come against me. And the voice of the liar, I mean, is, you know, Paul, who are you to do this? And and you're not smart enough. You're not creative enough. You're not a writer. You know, you don't know what a hanging participle is. You know, grammar. You know, who are you to try to write a book? You're not an author. And so that's almost that first step to when you start doing something important, just know that the liar is going to come against you. And this could be from a spiritual attack. It could be spiritual. It could be just negative self-talk, kind of these ruts that you've gotten into. Maybe it's something your parents, a name they put over you or a teacher, and you start repeating those lies. And so that's why we then have to say, well, am I going to listen to the voice of the liar? Or am I going to listen to the voice of the truth teller? And, you know, and that's where our faith for me comes into play, where I'm reading the word, I'm reading the Bible, and I'm letting those promises come over me, you know, saying, no, these are lies. You know, I'm fearfully and wonderfully made. You know, God had me in mind. I'm not a mistake. I'm so purposeful. And so I'm filled with purpose. And so even that, starting there, I think it's an important step for 20-somethings when you feel like you're getting overwhelmed with these lies that are coming through your head, is replacing those lies with truth and almost warring for hope in a sense. And I remember doing that in my 20s. I would go to a mountaintop literally by myself, and I felt like I was warring for hope, just declaring the promises of the Lord instead of what the lies of culture were telling me at that moment.
6: Mm-hmm. Would it be helpful in those times at the top of the mountain or wherever to actually write down the truth?
7: Mm-hmm.
6: I don't know. I just think sometimes for me, at least, writing things down in addition to saying the truth, you know, to myself.
7: Yeah, that goes down to that defining, you know, really defining it for yourself.
6: Yeah.
7: And in those moments, I think that's a great idea is, taking a journal with you, taking a notebook, something where you're writing down then what the Lord is speaking to you.
6: Yeah.
7: That's the beautiful arrangement when we find those quiet, still spaces in our life as well, is now we're allowing really the Lord who's speaking, trying to speak to us all the time, but now we're able to listen a little bit more clearly. And I feel like the Lord is answering our prayers all the time. We just don't hear them because we're so distracted and we're filled with so much noise now more than ever.
6: Yeah. Now, in the book, you coined the phrase obsessive comparison disorder. Man, that rings a bell. Tell us more about that.
7: Yeah, I talked about this for years, just and coming from my own personal struggle of I felt like there was a new OCD, obsessive comparison disorder, and it was really kind of the smallpox of this generation. It's having such a negative effect, and comparison's always been around. We've always compared ourselves. You know, it used to be the Jones next door, but now the Jones are global, and they're online and they're digital, and it's all layered with filters and now AI things. And who knows what's real anymore with these visuals online? But we are comparing ourselves at just unbelievable levels. You know, you might go to the grocery line and you're waiting in line and you feel pretty good about your life and you felt like you had a pretty good day. And then you jump on the phone while you're waiting and you go start scrolling through Instagram or TikTok or whatever. And by the time you get in front of the line, you feel terrible about your life. You know, you're grabbing that 2-pound bag of M&Ms and you know, the magazine you shouldn't be reading and that you're trying to medicate away from all these feelings of anxiety and depression and your day didn't change. It was the amount of comparison that you started doing, where you started thinking, gosh, why am I not experiencing, you know, marriage like I was supposed to? Or look at that wedding or look at that job promotion or whatever it is. And this obsessive comparison disorder, it just crushes our peace, our joy, our contentment. You know, just go down the list of all these things that it's doing. So gosh, we have to put the phone away. We can't run to it every down moment of our day. You know, every awkward moment that we experience in our day, I feel like we're replacing it with our phone. You know, all these waits and elevators or waits in line or wait at the coffee shop, you know, we don't want to just stand there anymore. It's like, well, it's the cigarette of today's age. You know, we're just constantly taking another puff from our phone. And really it's not helpful most of the time. It's actually killing us. And so we have to put it away and maybe replace those moments where you feel that tug for your phone, you know, like Pavlovian dogs with the bell ringing, you feel that tug and you just replace it with prayer and say, you know what? I don't need to jump on the phone. Why am I even jumping on the phone right now? Let me pray.
6: Yeah.
7: How much more peace would we be filled with instead of whatever the algorithm wants to show us online?
6: Yeah. You know, I observed this in the airports today, not only with 20-somethings, but with all ages. Used to be a time you would talk to people in an airport or in an airplane, but now everybody's got their phone out.
7: Exactly. Yeah. It's amazing, you know, and I think we all have those experiences where, you know, I call them not so chance encounters, you know, because what are the odds, like you were saying, Dr. Chapman, that you're sitting next to this person in this airplane right now? Like the odds are astronomical. You could have never planned that, that in this day and age, at this point in history, you guys are sitting there for 2 hours next to each other. Maybe we should at least be open to the idea that God was putting together something spectacular for us, even just to be encouraged or to encourage them. For me in my life personally, I've actually had amazing career breakthroughs where things have happened beyond my wildest belief that I could have ever planned, just because I was willing to say hello to the person next to me.
6: Yep, absolutely. Absolutely. Well, in The Secret, that you number is number 24, you say that life will never feel like it's supposed to. What do you mean by that? And how does your faith fit into your supposed to?
7: I remember driving around one day and it was just this record player going in my head of, gosh, when am I going to experience the success like I was supposed to? Mm-hmm. And there's this real sense of disappointment and just feeling like, again, like I was failing. You know, when am I going to, you know, and it's for each of us, it's something different. When am I going to get married like I was supposed to? You know, and it's this feeling of like, it's almost this feeling of, God, where are you? And why is this not working out for me? Which again goes to comparison in a lot of ways. Mm-hmm. But I wrote this secret, you know, life will never feel like it's supposed to, basically to say, well, what is supposed to? Like, what is that based off of? And most of the times it's based off some expectation of our lives that we've never really defined, but we're living by, you know, some version of success that maybe someone else has painted that picture for us, but we don't even know what we're trying to paint. You know, if you're trying to paint a portrait of your spouse, let's say, you wouldn't put a nice boat in front of you and paint and try to paint your spouse by looking at a boat, right? No, you would put what you're trying to paint in front of you. And I think for many of us, we need to actually sit down and define, okay, well, what does success actually look like in my life? Like, what is a non-negotiable for me in my life? What are my soul values? You know, the ways that God has designed me. And what is my supposed to built on? And that's why, again, for my faith, you know, I do think there my supposed to in some ways is built on, again, going back to the Bible, going back to my prayer life, you know, building my supposed to on God's truth so that I can come back to that as my supposed to, as my definitions of success, which again is going to be very different than maybe what the social media definitions of success are going to look like.
6: Yeah.
7: And I think that's an important conversation to have for 20-somethings, an important process.
6: Yeah, I would certainly agree with that, boy, because we have all these ideas of what life is supposed to be like. Now, you talk about lousy jobs as being a 20-something rite of passage, something they have to go through. What can 20-somethings do when they find themselves in that spot?
7: Yeah, it can be tough, especially in economic realities, which it seems like it's getting harder and harder. Those entry-level jobs seem to be harder and harder to obtain. You know, and as we see AI coming and all the news about AI replacing all these jobs, it can be almost terrifying. So sometimes as a 20-something, you might have this amazing degree, you had this great GPA, you were going to go do these big things. But then the reality of, you know, you got to eat food to live and you have to pay money for that food. And there's car insurance and cell phone bills, you know, all these things. So you got to find a job. And a lot of the times it's not necessarily you're going to be your dream job. And that's okay. That's the reality for most 20-somethings. But what I say is that I think you can learn the most sometimes in the jobs you like the least.
6: Mm.
7: And you have to be intentional in that space, not just trying to get through the job and complaining about your job. You know, this is such a lousy job. I got to find another job. Because if you don't learn what you need to learn there, which could be, let's say, even a skill set. Let's say you don't like a majority of your job. It's hard. You don't like it. It's not what you want to do. But maybe there's just one thing that you really enjoy, that you find is a skill that you want to use. You feel your heart gravitating towards that. Well, how do you build that skill set? Maybe even ask your boss, your manager, how can I do more of this part of my job? Because I really feel like I'd be even more successful there. You know, just finding those little things that you can grow. Because if you leave too quickly on this search for, well, I got to find a better job, well, then what awaits you could be just another lousy job. Because you're looking for this external answer instead of internally figuring out, okay, what do I need to learn here? How do I need to grow? What is God teaching me in this job? Even if it's you're with a bad leader, a bad boss, you might be learning ways that you don't want to lead in the future. Sometimes a bad leader can teach you a lot about how you want to then lead through that experience. And so it's learning those things. You know, it's not just jumping to the next external answer. It's how do I be faithful here? So let's not focus so much about getting the wrong job. Let's focus on not bringing the wrong you to your job. How do you be faithful where you're at?
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9: The church in Corinth had a problem. They were divided, competing, arguing over who was right and who mattered most. So Paul pointed them towards something deeper than being right. Love. Patience, kindness, humility. A love that doesn't keep score. A love that keeps going. Because God so loved the world, He sent His Son to show us what love looks like. The Corinthians needed that love to change them. And maybe you and the people around you need it too. Connecting faith to life. 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
6: Paul, in Secret 74, number 74, I'm quoting here, you say, "The secret to finding the right person to marry is to stop looking." What do you mean by that?
7: I know. This is something of me to come with you, Dr. Chapman, trying to, you know, give relationship advice and marriage advice. I should leave it to the experts. But I do talk about relationships a lot in this book because it is such a huge part of your 20s, whether it's friendships or dating relationships to possibly be married. I actually received this advice from a mentor of mine. Because I was struggling, so I was dating girls, I want to get married, I was fearful that I wasn't going to get married, I was just struggling with that whole conversation, and he basically tried to reframe it for me, which I did in the book as well, is, you know, stop focusing so much on finding the right person, the quote-unquote right person. He challenged me, which I challenge readers, is to focus instead on becoming the right person for the person you're gonna marry.
6: Mm. Mm.
7: So it became, again, more of an internal thing where instead of being on this magic, you know, the search for the one, like it's a, you know, the gold under the rainbow, or you're searching for a leprechaun or the unicorn. You're on this magical search for the one, and you're always searching for the one. It brought it more to me to say, Paul, what do you need to do to be the right one for the person God has in mind for you? And I think it's important and helpful if you're not bringing all your baggage into your marriage. You know, what bags can you start ditching now? Because when you're married and maybe living in a small apartment, there's not a lot of room for all your bags, so to speak. So, I mean, we're not all going to be fully healthy, whole people. We're all going to have stuff that we have to work through. And marriage is a great refiner of that. You know, marriage doesn't fix your problems. Marriage just kind of shows you how many problems you actually have. I feel like it shines that magnifying glass on it of stuff you need to work through. But can you do that now while dating or while you're single? You know, what can you start working through to get rid of some of those bags, those insecurities? Because marriage won't fix any of those insecurities, or at least that's what I've found to learn. Maybe, Dr. Chapman, you have the magic where it's, you know, marriage becomes the elixir for all insecurities. But for me, it was just like, wow, Paul, you have a lot of insecurities that now your marriage is helping you work through.
6: Yeah. And the marriage brings them out.
7: Yes.
6: You may not have seen them.
7: Exactly.
6: But your spouse sees them.
7: Mm-hmm.
6: Boy, that's powerful. That's powerful. You know, we hear a lot about midlife crisis, and of course, I deal through the years with a lot of people who are going through a midlife crisis. But is there a quarter life crisis during the 20s?
7: You know, that I used to think that was such a joke, you know, kind of this melodramatic phrase, oh, you're having a quarter life crisis, until I felt like I was going through one. And then it felt very real again. And then I started realizing again, you know, I would write articles on my website about quarter life crisis, you know, cures for a quarter life crisis. You might be going through a quarter life crisis. Then all of a sudden I realized there was a lot of people struggling with quarter life crisis, because I would have thousands and thousands of people that would find me by searching, how do I get help with this quarter life crisis? If somebody help me. So again, it was sparking a bigger conversation. And really, I think what quarter life crisis, midlife crisis, you know, I think what they have in common is they're just very stark transition periods where you're really redefining, what do I really want with my life? You know, what really is important in my life? And so I think it's actually a really valuable season to go through, especially in your 20s, because if you can ask yourself the hard questions now, well, gosh, you're going to be better set. You're going to be building a better foundation. And these transition periods in our life are hard because it feels very uncomfortable. But I would argue, don't rush through this transition. You know, I think a lot of people, they try to rush through transition to get to the next most important season of their life, when I feel like transition is actually the most important seasons of your life.
6: Yeah.
7: Because when you have all your crutches kicked out from you, so to speak, all the things you used to depend on, and you feel lost, well, gosh, that's the first step to exploring. You know, all explorers have to get lost. But explorers get lost on purpose, with purpose, for a purpose. You know, it's kind of intentional lostness. They're exploring and they're doing it with guides. They're doing it with people that are helping them. So if you feel like you're going through a crisis, core life crisis, midlife crisis, a stark transition, you know, it could be a really good thing. What, sit in that season and pray and ask God to reveal to you what do you need to see in the season of lostness, of exploring?
6: Yeah. You know, what's so tragic, I think, Paul, is that so many young people in the 20s, when they're going through that, they turn to drugs or alcohol, mm-hmm. or other things, you know, to just kind of get their minds off of that. And it ends up really destroying them.
7: And that's so true. We medicate with all these things that are not helpful, you know. And that's why, again, this vision for this book and why I'm still so passionate about this book, you know, 101 Secrets of Your 20s and helping 20-somethings, is I always had this vision of people standing on a cliff of sorts and needing me to be faithful and keep walking forward through all the failure and dead ends and rejection from publishers, you know, all the things that authors go through, so that I could get next to them with a book and say, you know, no, there's hope. Like, there's truth. Like, your story is just starting. Like, let's talk about it. You're not alone in this. So that's still my passion for those who are feeling lost. And that's why I am so passionate about this book, is it's just to give them that sense of hope and truth and wisdom, so that you're not medicating with things that are going to kill you, but let's start filling yourself with actually true healing, because God's in the redemption business and he wants to redeem this season of your life, whatever you're going through.
6: Yeah. Well, I think you're right. And I think this book is going to help a lot of people in the 20s. In fact, I'm thinking of some people I need to give it to right now. Now, in this new edition, you have some bonus secrets and you tackle the topic of AI. What challenges does AI present for 20-somethings?
7: Yeah, it seems like there's two camps of AI. You know, it doesn't seem like there's much middle ground. Either you're in love with it and you're so excited about the new inventions and opportunities, or you hate it and you're very scared of what it's going to bring, you know, the detriment to society. You know, I think for 20-somethings, what AI is going to do is, I think it challenges us all really to be better at being really human, you know, to really bringing all aspects of ourself, and we have to mine those and really create that, what I call our signature sauce. You know, you're almost picturing you being in the kitchen as that chef, and you're bringing together these different ingredients to bring out a flavor that the world really needs. And so I would encourage any listener to kind of picture yourself as that chef, and what ingredients are you bringing to the table? You know, your values, your story, your relationships, your triumphs that you've had, these great successes, but also even some of your tragedies, some of the hard things that you've gone through. You know, I think a lot of us realize later in life that those problems that we went through, that pain that we went through, well, gosh, that then became our purpose. That then became our passion, is we wanted to help people go through things and help them get on the other side that we went through.
6: Yeah.
7: And I think, again, that's what makes you an empathetic, creative human who's willing to go to greater lengths to help people, because you know what it's like to go through that. And I don't think AI can recreate that depth, you know? And so you have to be willing to continue the struggle, the questions, developing yourself. Because if you're asking AI to dig the well for you in your life, well, I think it's going to be pretty shallow.
6: Yeah. Yeah. And I think also, you know, sometimes people have relationships with AI. Mm-hmm. I remember hearing of a lady who had this relationship talking back and forth to AI, and really in her mind, the person was real. Mm. And she ended up sending them thousands of dollars to help them out of some problem they had. And then she was brought to reality. Now, she wasn't 20-something. She was older. And those of us are older who have our own challenges.
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21: Hi, I'm John Erickson Tata. My husband Ken is an expert fly fisherman. He loves meandering along a stream to find out which insects the fish are biting. Then he will take out his box of flies and choose one that most closely resembles that insect. He tells me it's all about fooling the fish. If he can present a fly that will entice a gullible trout, you know, bait that the fish will fall for, well, he has snagged himself a very unwise fish. And in a way, the devil is quite the fly fisherman. He looks into his box of temptations and he chooses one that he has seen us fall for in the past, and then he presents it to us quietly and stealthily. He's hoping we'll be gullible and not see through his scheme. But 1 Peter chapter 5 says that the devil prowls, just like Ken prowls the banks of the stream searching for weak-minded fish. Oh, friend, don't be one of them. When it comes to temptation, swim the other way.
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6: Paul, in the book we're talking about today for 20-year-olds, I'm quoting here, "We become what we pay attention to." Explain why being intentional about our attention is so important.
7: Yeah, that was one of the bonus secrets that I felt like I really needed to tackle in this new edition. because I think our attention, never has there been such a war for our attention than there is right now. And everything wants your attention. You know, it's all, everything is trying to get your attention.
6: Yep.
7: And what are we paying our attention to? And it's literally built in the phrase, what are you paying your attention? Almost like you're investing your money, your resources, your time, your energy. What are you investing? What are you paying your attention to? And also, and maybe this is a scary question to ask, what are you in debt to with your attention? Are you in debt to CNN or Fox News? Is that getting your choice attention all the time? Is it TikTok or Instagram? You know, or is it the Lord? Is it prayer? Is it the Bible? Is it your spouse, your kids? Who is getting your choice attention? And I think today more than ever, we become what we pay attention to. You know, if you are filling your mind and your heart with nothing but social media headlines, with algorithms that are very sophisticated to steal your time better than anything else, because it knows what you'll click on for better or worse.
6: Yeah.
7: And sometimes it's for worse. It knows that you'll click on something that's fearful. And so it's going to keep showing you more things like that. You know, we have to become so intentional with our attention and just say, you know what? I'm taking it back. I want to focus on what is good, what is true, what is noble. You know, I want to fill my mind with those things, because then that's the way I'm going to see the world, the way that God sees it. Instead of, let me fill my mind with all this junk, with all these distractions. You know, Neil Postman, he wrote a book called Amusing Ourselves to Death, which was a classic kind of communication studies book that I read way back in college. Now I feel like it's distracting ourselves to death. It's not even for our entertainment anymore. It's just pure distraction.
6: Yeah.
7: And it's setting us off the course that God wants us to be on.
6: Boy, that is so important. Paul, say a word to parents who have young people in their 20s. How can they support this young emerging adult?
7: Well, it is funny. I stopped looking at reviews of my books a long time ago when I started realizing that this is not a healthy dynamic. Maybe you've been there, Dr. Chapman, where it's like either the good reviews or the bad reviews, both can kind of mess you up in a way.
6: Yeah.
7: But I did, when I was looking at them, it was funny that I noticed that probably half the reviews of my books, which are for 20-somethings, were actually parents and grandparents who were leaving reviews.
6: Which
7: I found amazing. I never thought that would take place, because they were basically saying, before they gave it away to their 20-something, they wanted to read it first to make sure it wasn't, leading them down the wrong path. And they found such fruit in it. You know, so I think that's even a great place to start, is for parents and grandparents, try to go back. I mean, maybe even reading this book, go back to that place in your 20s where you were struggling to figure life out.
6: Yeah.
7: Because your kid or grandkid, they never saw you in that place. They never saw you when you were maybe not, you know, the successful person that you are today, who has it all figured out, you know, so to speak. They never were there with you in the struggle, you know. And again, we don't connect over our pretend perfection. We connect over that shared struggle. So how do you start leading that conversation with, you know what? You're right. There was a time in my 20s I wanted to be a painter. And then I ended up being an accountant, and I don't know how that happened, you know, and I struggled with that, you know, at least being open to sharing that conversation, because I think this younger generation, they want to hear your struggle and your weaknesses, stuff that you're wrestling with, so that they can trust your strengths. You know, they want to know your weaknesses and hear you talk about them so that they can then trust your strengths. And so you have to be willing to, I think, in a sense, to be a little bit vulnerable.
6: Yeah.
7: And
6: yeah.
7: So that conversation can happen and take place.
6: Is there a mistake that you see some parents making with those young adult children?
7: You know, I think there is, can be sometimes that whole just figure it out mentality of pull yourself up by the bootstraps, figure it out. I had a house by I was 25 and I was married with two kids. Like, what's your problem? You know, there's a little bit of that tough love, which sometimes tough love is important. You know, we all need to be, have accountability and discipline. But I think sometimes it can be a little misplaced because, I would say, again, just find that empathy with how hard it is, I think, for a 20-something now to even do things like buy a house.
6: Yeah.
7: You know, that's an economic reality for most 20-somethings is they're feeling to themselves, I will never be able to afford a home right now. Like, I can't see a world where I'm going to have a house before I'm 40. And so for you to even enter into that conversation, be like, you know what? Gosh, it is challenging because there's the whole jokes, you know, they're online, you know, going back to social media of, you know, well, you know, boomers, you bought your house, you know, for $35,000, you know, this amazing house or whatever it is. And now that house is $1.5 million. at least being able to empathize instead of just figure it out. I figured it out. What's the problem? Go do it. Because then that's going to shut down that 20-something from then opening up to you again in the future. Because they're going to be like, well, why would I do that? I'm just going to get yelled at. So I'll open up to somebody else.
6: Paul, as we come near the end of our time together today, secret number 98 is this. Success in your 20s is more about setting the table than enjoying the feast. What do you mean by that?
7: Yeah, I think so many of us that we want success to happen very quickly, whatever that looks like, especially in today's age where everything's so instantaneous. And for me, it was that realization that really no success in your 20s is more about setting the table. It's about building the table, you know, getting it ready, getting that foundation ready so that you have the foundation there when success starts happening. Because I think many of us realize, and I know this was true in my life, that sometimes the worst thing that can happen to you is to experience the success that you're crying out to God for, because you might not be ready for it.
6: Mm-hmm.
7: Because success can be a heavy weight to carry. You know, fame, you know, attention, all these things can be heavy weights to carry. And so I think God, in his faithfulness and in his grace and mercy, is trying to get our character ready for our calling. And that takes some time. And that takes some learning and some growing seasons of life. And maybe you're going through a really intense season of your life right now because God wants to grow something amazing in you and through you to do his work here on this earth. And you need to have a strong table to put everything on. And so don't worry if it's not going according to plan right now. You know, that's okay. Failure doesn't ruin your story. Failure helps you write it. So it's a good reminder for me and for all of us that it's okay that it's taking time. That's normal. And that's an important part of this process.
6: Well, that's a powerful word, I think, for young 20s. You know, I want to just say a word to parents because I know there are a lot of parents who are listening who have adult children. And what was just mentioned earlier, you know, you reading the book and then giving it to your 20-year-old, I think you're going to find this book's going to help you help them. So I want to thank you, Paul, for being with us today. And thank you again for adding to the original book you wrote on this, because I think you're addressing some of the issues that now we're facing that we were not facing earlier. So again, thanks for what you're doing to try to help those through those years that we call the 20s.
7: Well, thank you both so much for having me on. It's always an honor and a privilege to have this conversation with you. So thank you again.
5: 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You'll see it right there. It's titled 101 Secrets for Your 20s. 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
6: And next week, how to discover the good money can do in your marriage.
0: Speaker and personal finance writer Matt Bell joins us in 1 week. 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
1: If you've got questions about what you hear in church or on Faith Radio or what you read in the Bible, well, you're in good company. Hey, my name's Kim. This is Faith Radio. And, you know, even Jesus' disciples who were walking around with him while he was in the flesh, they didn't always get it. They had questions. Some questions were really deep and good, and some questions showed just how much they had missed the mark. But Jesus has grace for that, and he welcomes your questions. And if you have some faith questions, text the word FAITH to 41224. That's going to opt you into a series of texts with resources and an opportunity to chat back and forth with a live human being about faith. 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
2: God is great. Give him all the praise. 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
3: When you face some obstacle that is so much bigger than you, and you got to trust God to overcome it for you, I hope you never lose sight of the fact that we serve a miracle-working God. 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
2: 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And this is same for adults, right? Mm-hmm. I might express what I'm feeling in anger, but what I'm really feeling is I'm afraid in that moment, or I'm unsure. And that's especially true for kids. If they don't know what's happening, if they don't understand what they're doing or what's going to go on next, or, you know, whatever's going on, if they're confused, oftentimes it comes out in resistance.
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0: 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You cannot serve both God and money. 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
5: Hi, this is Bill. I thought this interview was so good, I wanted you to hear it again. So enjoy.
6: Oh, don't you know, it's the Bill Arnold Show. It's Bill.

0: A warm welcome to the Bill Arnold Show. If you missed any of the last hour, I think you would be well to go to the podcast and check it out. It was a great hour. And today, in this half hour, we're going to talk today about a brand new book that Dr. Josh Moody has out called Unframed: Conversations That Take the Gospel Out of the Box by Josh Moody. And pretty much the crux of the book is that so many people are rejecting Christianity without actually encountering Christianity itself. We reject stereotypes and political associations and certain experiences with other Christians, and we make assumptions about science and faith, and we're rejecting Christianity based on that. Dr. Moody wants to take the frame off the picture so people can see the real person of Jesus Christ, and that's our topic today. Josh, so glad you can do this. Thanks for coming on.
1: Oh, thank you so much. It's so wonderful to be with you, and I appreciate the opportunity to talk with you and engage about these very important matters as we seek to get the gospel out far and wide and show people who Jesus truly is.
0: Amen to that. And I'm particularly excited about your book because there are many, many people that when they tell me that they have rejected God, I will say, tell me the Jesus you rejected. And they'll go on to tell me who that person was. And I would think to myself, I would reject that person too.
1: Yeah, exactly. It's exactly what I found with people these days. And, you know, I don't want to downplay it and say that someone's being disingenuous or something like that. But so often if it's not stereotypical, it's the least off base. And there are people who've rejected the real Jesus, of course. But even then, you there's a spiritual blindness, and what they think is Jesus isn't truly the one. And today, I think there's so much misinformation, dare we say, fake news about Jesus.
0: Yes, exactly.
1: We've got to get it right. And at least you and I need to make sure we're staying front and center with the person of Jesus and helping people see him for who he truly is.
0: Now, Josh, this book is not equipping Christians to be better at arguing to win debates, is it?
1: No, it's not. No, it's really intended to be a both and. So it's both there for the Christian to read, and I hope there'll be information there and a perspective that will give people a sense of, if I'm telling someone about Jesus, then that's the right thing to be doing. And hopefully there's some tools there that we could use. But no, you're absolutely right. It's also intended to be a book that we can give to someone who doesn't know the Christian faith, or we ourselves are exploring the things of Christianity, in order to read it ourselves and come into contact with the Jesus of the Bible. And there is a fresh hunger for that. It was interesting doing research for the book. There's both data out there of younger generations continue to reject Christianity in a higher proportion than older generations. That there is that data out there. But at the same time, there's data that shows that younger generations, particularly younger men, are turning, if not to the church, to Christianity. And if not to Christianity, at least to an embrace of a Christian cultural heritage. And so we want to be at the forefront of that and show the Jesus of the Bible. So no, it's not just for scoring points in a kind of pub quiz about God.
0: Right.
1: It's trying to really present the Jesus of the Bible.
0: Josh, I think I know your heart, and I was asking a question I already knew the answer to.
1: Yeah.
0: But let's talk about the title, Unframed. I think this is brilliant. So just discuss that if you would.
1: Well, your titles matter, don't they, in books? And because, in a sense, I sometimes think the title of a book is the book. I mean, the goal of writing a book, of course, is for people to read it. And so that's why you want people to read it and to be transformed and helped by what you wrote. But there's also a certain proportion of people who will get the book and maybe look at the title and perhaps read a chapter or two or a page or two. And of course, you'd rather they read the whole thing. But if they've at least looked at it and read a page or two, that's something. And so you want a title that really, as much as you can, has the message of the whole thing in a summary. And that really, it really is the message. So what I found as I was thinking this through, just as you alluded at the beginning of our conversation, that more and more people who were rejecting Christianity or rejecting a kind of Christianity that I didn't recognize. It was stereotypical. And so what we've got to do is unframe. It's been framed. You think of someone who's been put up for a crime they didn't commit. Mm-hmm. They're being framed. And it's a bit like that of Christianity. It's been framed. So let's unframe it.
0: Yeah. No, I love that. So when you get somebody that tries to put you in a box as quickly as they can, and they'll say something like this, Josh, I can't believe Christianity. It's anti-science, and it's so judgmental. So that's not who I am.
1: Well, I think I'd say that's not who I am either.
0: And I love that.
1: Yeah.
0: And find common ground.
1: Right. No, I agree with you. Now, sometimes people have come across versions of Christianity that are like that. And I would say, well, if that was all I knew about Christianity, then I think I would be rejecting it as well. So there are fake kind of, not everything that has church on the outside is really a church on the inside. There are fake kinds of Christianity out there. So it's not surprising.

0: and all the rest, Zwingli, Calvin, they're all saying, let's get back to the book. Let's not rely on authorities, like human authorities. Let's get back to the book. And the early scientists took that impetus from the Protestant Reformation and said, let's not just rely on Aristotle and the Greek authorities about nature. Let's get back to the book of nature. And that's what drove them to do empirical science. So it's a deeply Christian instinct, actually, science. So that's one. That one, of course, judgmental. Well, it depends what you mean, doesn't it? I mean, we all make judgments every day. We make decisions every day. I don't think anyone wants to live in a society where there are no judges and no justice. We're not to go around casting, throwing stones at everyone. In fact, Jesus was quite explicit about that. Don't judge unless you be judged, the most misunderstood text in the Bible and perhaps the most quoted. But of course, what it means is in the end, we all stand before the judgment seat of God. And so, yeah, we're not to be Pharisaic. That's not Christianity. That's a sort of religious Pharisaism. The real Christian gospel is one which generates love for God and love for people. And I think if the person I was talking to not only read the Bible, but actually went to church, so often the hardworking mum, the grandmother, the business guy who gets up early, comes to church to usher, these really are the salt of the earth. And you meet them, you think, what am I talking about? These aren't judgmental at all. They're the most amazing people.
1: Josh, you say in your book, and this is a line I just love, don't let the culture define Christianity for you. Know what you actually believe and why. And I think as kids go off to college, they have to own their own faith and be able to articulate it. And they're stepping into a whole new world right now because we operate from a college campus. And as the kids are starting to show up, they're realizing that they have to be able to articulate their faith and know what they believe and why. Otherwise, they can have all kinds of people telling them things that may or may not be biblically true.
0: Yeah, absolutely. I think it's very important that we ask questions and train people that it's good to ask questions. I do with our kids. I do with people I've tried to serve over the years. If you don't have good questions, you're not going to come to good answers. And if you can't ask a question about the Bible and find there is a good answer to it, if you're always taught to accept everything from the authority as gospel, then if you go off to a secular campus and there's an authority telling you something that is wrong, you're going to accept that too. So it is important to have to be able to think and not just simply be spoon-fed information. You're absolutely right. Just because a professor is at the front of a classroom doesn't necessarily mean that he has any idea what he's talking about. And so you should engage brain in the classroom, as you should in church too, as you search the scriptures like the noble Bereans. But we should engage brain and go, is this actually true? And ask some questions. And I remember when I was at Cambridge having to do that a number of different times. And if you're with a good professor, they won't mind. And what I found at Cambridge, and then when we were doing work at Yale later, is that people were, by and large, most of the professors and teachers didn't really mind what you believed, as long as you had a good reason for it, as long as you could have a good argument. So I think I would say to that person as a student, don't be afraid to stand up for Christianity. Just live it out. Be consistent. And have a good reason for what you believe. And 95% of people will accept that and think, oh, good for you. And of course, that won't necessarily win them to Jesus, but it will give you at least a firm footing in the conversation, and then you can start to witness later.
1: Mm-hmm. I've had conversations with people that have really pushed against Christianity, and I'll say, well, can I at least help you understand the lie before you die? And the lie is nothing will get you to heaven except Jesus. And, you know, because they say, well, I'm a pretty good person. I've lived a pretty good life. And if there's a good God in a good place and I've been a good person, why wouldn't God take me to that good place? That's the lie. Not going to happen.
0: It is. No.
1: But Josh, in your book, you talk about, obviously,

0: Jesus' identity, his divinity, death and resurrection, and just call to discipleship. That's all really wonderful stuff I can't get enough of.
1: Oh, I'm grateful. Yeah, we're trying to lay out the truth as it is and give people a chance to engage with it and understand it and, you know, perhaps have some fresh ways of articulating it as well. At the end of the day, good. Are we actually good people? Of course, the truth is we're not. And I think we know that deep down. A friend of mine who came to faith a few years ago, I remember talking to him about sin. And as I was trying to explain it, he said, the penny dropped. He said, well, of course, I don't live up to my own standards.
0: Mm-hmm.
1: Because that's true for us, all of us, isn't it? We don't live up to the standard of going to the gym every day, perhaps, or eating the right food always, or being as loving to our mum or a dad or a husband or wife or grandparent or children. We all fail our own standards. Well, then just think for a moment. What if there is a real God who's holy? And we don't live up to his standards. And that's not to say that we're all as bad as we could be. We're not. The biblical picture is that we're made in the image of God. And so, yes, at a certain level, people do good things all the time. We're grateful for that, of course. But even the good things we do are tainted by our own brokenness. And don't we all feel it? Don't we all feel it? And so the great hope of the gospel is that there is a solution to that. There's a way back to God from the dark paths of sin. There's a door that is open and you may go in. And we shouldn't think that telling someone they're not good is sort of beating down them and being nasty to them and judging them. Not at all. It's saying, look, this is the human condition. We're adrift at a sea, in a sea, and we need rescuing. And there is a rescuer. And yeah, that's, of course, right at the heart of the Christian message.
0: So, Josh, why does Christianity make exclusive claims about Jesus?
1: Yeah. I think when we approach that question, I think it's, first of all, important to say that everyone is making an exclusive claim. And say, well, hold on, I don't think that's the case about me. I think that there are just many different paths up a mountain. And so that's not exclusive. I accept everyone. But of course, actually, that is exclusive. Because if you say there are many different paths up the mountain, what you're really doing is rejecting the claims of most, if not all, of those religions. Islam doesn't think there are many different paths up a mountain. Muhammad is Allah's prophet, and that's it.
0: Mm-hmm.
1: Judaism doesn't think that either. No, we've got to follow the Torah. And Christianity says that Jesus says in the Bible, I'm the way and the truth and the life. No one comes to the Father except through me. So there are exclusive claims. And of course, the same is true of atheism. It's claiming that they've got the right worldview. So to depict the matter as a debate between those who have inclusive versus exclusive claims is a fallacy. Really, what we're talking about is different ways of looking at the world and different answers, whether they're philosophical or religious, and most all answers at one level religious because they're a claim about ultimate values and ultimate direction. There are different ways of looking at the world and different ways of answering who we are and where we're going. Well, if you accept that, and I think that's arguably pretty persuasive, if you accept that, that it isn't a debate between exclusive and inclusive, but really it's about what's the right way of looking at the world, who am I, where I'm going, then the question is, well, what is the right way of looking at the world, who am I, where I'm going? Well, then you start to compare, don't you? And you realize that, I mean, it sounds very Sunday school at one level, but it comes down to who is Jesus. And you think to yourself, I've read the Quran engage with other religious books and teachings from time to time, try and make sure I understand what is being said. I know the story of Muhammad. Muhammad, conquering warlord who killed people. Well, let's bring in Jesus. I mean, no comparison, really, right. Is there? I mean, who would you rather follow? Someone who went going around killing people, or someone who gave his life to save you? And and that, of course, comes back to Unframed, because we've got in our presentations the gospel to keep the spotlight on Jesus. Now, I know that following Jesus has moral implications, implications for church, implications for nation, implications for culture, and absolutely we must shine a salt and light in the world, in government, in politics, in schools, all that. Amen to all that, absolutely. But politics is downstream from culture, and culture is downstream from spirituality. And we've got to keep the spotlight on Jesus and present him as he really is, unframed.
0: We're going to take a short break. My guest is Dr. Josh Moody. His book is called Unframed, Conversations That Take the Gospel Out of the Box. 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We'll take a short break and be right back.
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0: Sometimes frames around a picture are really hideous, and yet the picture is beautiful. So that's what we want to do, is unframe the picture so people can see Jesus. And that is the topic of Dr. Josh Moody's book, Unframed, Conversations That Take the Gospel Out of the Box. Josh, it seems like there is a trend for people that want to deconstruct their faith. So what happens when people are doing that?
1: Yeah, I think that's right. There has been, hasn't there?
0: Yeah, there has.
1: I think one person I interviewed in the book had gone through that process. And for him, he had been a journalist, a Christian, and he started out in journalism doing religious journalism. And he wanted to do it in order to defend the faith, to get into the media a narrative positively about Christianity. And he, as he went around doing these investigative journalism things, he found some pretty unpleasant stuff, not good stuff, particularly in some of the what's sometimes called health and wealth gospel circles, the prosperity gospel circles, some of that. And then the final straw for him was when he did an investigative journalist thing about a Roman Catholic issue in a particular diocese. And he just couldn't take it anymore. He decided the whole thing was nonsense. And so that's just one illustration. But when I listen to that, I often hear people who've come across parts of church life that have deeply disappointed them. And so that's real. I mean, there are, you read the New Testament and there are churches that are pretty disappointing. I mean, the Corinthian church was pretty disappointing at times. And those of us who are pastors or Christian leaders, those of us who go to church, all of us have a responsibility to bring the church more and more into a place of health, because it does have implications for how people feel and think about God if the church is not healthy. So I don't want to dismiss it. But on the other hand, at the end of the day, it isn't quite, I mean, these are feelings, aren't they? But it isn't entirely rational. I mean, very few people, I think, would say, I had a really bad experience at a gym and it was terrible. And the guy didn't do a good job and this and that happened. Therefore, I'm never going to work out again the rest of my life. I mean, people wouldn't do that. They wouldn't make that argument, would they?
0: No.
1: And so, of course, you don't want to have a bad experience at the gym and you want to fix it if it is bad and get new owners in and make sure it's cleaned up and all the rest, obviously. But it doesn't mean everyone stops working out. And so this one does not follow from the other issue going on with deconstruction. On one hand, you empathize, you recognize, you understand what's being said, and you want to make sure that doesn't happen in any churches or ministries you're a part of. There is deep spiritual health and integrity, absolutely. And where there has or is sin, then it's addressed, and there's repentance and reconciliation and all of that good gospel stuff. That on the one hand. On the other hand, you also want to say, but surely that's a non sequitur. It doesn't follow. The reason why Jesus gave his blood for the church is because God's people needed saving. They were sinners. And don't reject him because you found some people who are very difficult and deeply unpleasant and even evil, let's say. Because, of course, there has been evil that is hidden underneath the guise of church. At time to time in church history and still contemporaneously as well. So it's a complicated thing, isn't it? Because both messages need to be heard. Deep sympathy and brokenness for those who experience brokenness in church life, but also say, don't throw the baby out of the bathwater. Come to Jesus and go to a church that is healthy. There are many, I mean, America, there's so many healthy churches. Go and find one that is healthy.
0: Josh, how would you handle somebody that came to you and said, Christianity, it seems like it's all about rules and your morals. And so many of the rules seem so outdated and not relevant to the world we live in today. How would you respond to that person?
1: Well, I think I want to know what sort of rules they were meeting. Because, again, it could be a church experience thing. I remember a man I was going to know at one point or other and trying to help spiritually. And he told me that he'd been deeply disappointed because he'd gone to a church and he'd had slightly shaggy hair, I guess. You know, I don't know what kind of hairstyle he had. I don't know whether it was something, interesting haircut, whatever. And he was told he had to go away and get a Christian haircut.
0: I didn't know there was such a thing.
1: That's exactly what I said to him. I said, I have no idea what that is.
0: Yeah, nor do I.
1: And he looked at me surprised and he said, well, it's short back and sides. I was like, okay. But, no one has any idea what kind of hair Jesus had, but presumably it wasn't short back and sides. I would guess.
0: No, it wasn't, I'm guessing.
1: So there can be petty things like that or the alcohol thing. Of course, alcoholism can be a terrible scourge. And, it's right to avoid drunkenness. The Bible tells us that. And there may be health reasons to avoid alcohol. But we mustn't forget that Jesus turned water into wine and that right at the heart of the Christian faith is a meal with bread and wine. So there's that. And there can be all sorts of, you know, against dancing. I mean, God, I mean, of course, some dancing is pretty immoral. But, you know, there's other dancing. It's just having fun, isn't it? So there's nothing wrong with that. So I think first of all, want to know what kind of rules they mean. And then if they're really talking about deeply moral things, perhaps they're talking about marriage, the biblical prescriptions about sexuality. Mm-hmm. Then I think I would say, look, The Bible does have moral standards, and they, some of them are deeply countercultural. But I would say don't start there. Instead, start with Jesus. Woman I knew some years ago who became a believer was from a lesbian background and was a practicing lesbian herself. And the church and ministry I was part of the time, no one, as far as I know, ever said to her, stop being a lesbian, you're such a horrible person, don't do that. No one said that. They just loved her, brought her to church, she heard the preaching of the gospel, she got into Bible study, she started to read the Bible, she became a Christian, kept on reading the Bible, realized what Jesus said about marriage, quoting from Genesis, of course, and thought, well, I'm following Jesus, I better do that. And her life changed, and she's married and has children. And so you want to get the first thing first. The first thing is to find out who Jesus is. The second thing is to follow him in the power of his Spirit. None of us can live up to the demands of the law. We all need the help of the Spirit. And so it begins with an encounter with Jesus.
0: Josh, do you have time for one more question?
1: Of course.
0: So when it comes to unframing and seeing the real Jesus, how do we deal with the problem of suffering and evil? I know that's a hang up for a lot of people.
1: It is a hang up for a lot of people. I agree, absolutely. And with some reason, isn't it? I mean, it's not, and people used to say, you know, it's the wars around the world and all that. Of course, that does, you go on X, formerly Twitter or Facebook or something, and you read about all the suffering in Ukraine or the Middle East or wherever it is, and that's a burdensome. So there's that. But then, I mean, you just drive down a road and you drive past a hospital and you think to yourself for a moment, I wonder how many people died there this week. Or how many people have cancer there? I mean, I'm a pastor, so I know I've been at many deathbeds and I've seen people in awful suffering. So it's a very understandable question. How can a God who's loving and almighty allow such things to happen? But I would say the way I tend to put it is, they're just following the story of the gospel, the Bible, but also recognizing reality. So every worldview has to have an answer to suffering. So Islam basically says it's as Allah wills, inshallah, essentially. I mean, it's more complicated than that, but that's basically the way they look at it. It's Allah's will. We have to accept it. Hmm. Buddhism, in the end, of course, the goal of the Buddhist experience is to try and escape from this suffering world to another world, to realize that life isn't encapsulated by the suffering that we experience right now. There's more, and that's not reality, and you escape from it. Suffering, I mean, again, it's a lot more to it than this. So I'm summarizing and perhaps not putting in all its totality as a Buddhist might express it, but I'm trying to be fair. But to me, suffering seems pretty real. I remember a great British preacher called John Stott, when he was first time traveling around the Far East and going to statues, into temples and seeing statues of the Buddha, cross-legged, with a serenic smile on his face, and then coming outside and seeing all the suffering. God, I mean, suffering seems pretty real, and just to sort of escape from it rather than solve it. Now, of course, I'm sure there's an apologetic from a Buddhist side to that, but nonetheless, I'm just giving you my impression of how that is trying to be answered. And then you compare that with the great cathedrals or the churches, and you see a cross. So right at the heart of Christianity is a suffering savior. So if we truly understand the Christian gospel, suffering should not be a problem for those who follow Jesus. Indeed, I think it's the strong point of Christianity. No other religion is there a God in Christ who suffered? And so there's a reason why it's right at the heart of that. It's because what the Bible is saying, here's the story of the Bible, so we have reality, now the story of the Bible. What the Bible is saying is we were created good. We have fallen by our own rebellion. That fall has led to certain consequences, namely suffering. And God, who so loved us, gave his one and only Son, that whoever believes in him should not perish and have eternal life. And one day, in the book of Revelation, we'll be in a world where there's no more tears or crying or pain, for the old order would have passed away and all things would be new. Well, that's a story I can get behind. As one person I knew once put it, we worship the God with the scars on his hands.
0: Mm, so good.
1: Yeah, and so often you come across where the church is really growing is so often where people are suffering. The suffering tends to be a bigger problem in places of relative ease, where it's theoretical. But when you're really in trouble, what do? You get on your knees and pray because you need help. And so, yeah, I at one level, of course, it is a terribly difficult thing. And I think intellectually, there's no real answer. I mean, cognitively, rationally, you can't, I think to try to form an intellectual answer to suffering is sort of to confuse apples and oranges. It's not, suffering isn't rational. That's its very nature.
0: Mm, so true.
1: It's chaos.
0: Yeah.
1: So how do you rationalize chaos?
0: Oh, such a great point, Josh.
1: So what you really need is a savior. You know, someone who's drowning doesn't need a rational answer. You need to jump in and get them out. And that's what God does in Christ.
0: So powerful. Josh, thank you for doing this. I felt like I just had coffee with a friend and we talked about what's important.
1: Yeah, thank you so much for having me on your program, your show. I really appreciate you and everything you're doing. Thank you for having me with you.
0: You're very, very welcome. Dr. Josh Moody has been my guest, and his book is called Unframed, Conversations That Take the Gospel Out of the Box. We're going to take a little break, and we'll be back in just a minute.
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0: Welcome back to the show. If you could only have one gospel to read the rest of your life, which one would it be, Wyatt?
10: Gospel of John.
0: John, okay. Mm-hmm. That's what I've been going through recently myself.
10: Ah.
0: I'm curious if you could, maybe this is a five-person survey, what gospel, if you only had one that you could read the rest of your life, which one would it be? 877-933-2484. You don't get very far in the book of John. I'm in chapter 2, and you come across one of the most important claims that Jesus ever made about himself. And that was when he was using the temple as an illustration in John 19-21. He said, "Destroy this temple, and I will raise it again in 3 days."
10: And of course, everybody that was listening to him at the moment was like, what is this guy talking about?
0: Come on.
10: Think about how long it took to build this temple.
0: 46 years.
10: Right.
0: All right, now maybe we should just talk about what the temple was.
10: Mm-hmm.
0: Because for Jews, the temple was more than the meeting place or the church or the synagogue. It was the dwelling place of God's presence among his people.
10: Right, and that's how you encountered him.
0: Yeah, sacrifices mm-hmm. were offered there, and sins were dealt with in through rituals, and priests ministered, and God's covenant relationship with Israel was expressed. So Jesus says, destroy this temple, and in 3 days, I will raise it.
10: Mm.
0: I love the fact he says, I will raise it.
10: Mm-hmm. There's no confusion there.
0: Yeah.
10: With what's going on. He's being very clear.
0: Yeah. Not maybe I'll come back or someone will raise me. He speaks with authority about his own resurrection.
10: Yeah.
0: I will raise it.
10: Yeah. It's great stuff, isn't it?
0: Yeah, really?
10: Love the Gospel of John. I love that first little portion of it, like you're saying. He's being very clear. But the entire Gospel is very clear, and the message and the theme behind it is very clear. It's so that we believe in Jesus. He set out to accomplish just what he's saying right there, and he did.
0: But you go to the temple to have a presence of God, and Jesus comes along and says, the next temple is me.
10: Right.
0: I am how you have presence to God.
10: Right. And when you say it's pretty significant that the curtain or the temple, it tore that day on the cross when he was on the cross.
0: Yes.
10: Because that's signifying our opportunity to have relationship with God. Now we no longer need to go into the temple like they used to have that connection. It's just there now.
0: Yeah.
10: Because of what Jesus did.
0: And Wyatt, you look at John chapter 2 and Jesus is already speaking prophetically about his crucifixion.
10: Mm-hmm.
0: He is saying, destroy this temple. What does that mean?
10: Well,
0: kill me.
10: Right.
0: And in 3 days, I'll rise from the dead.
10: Right. And what happened, Bill? Exactly that. Just one of the many prophecies that came to be.
0: Yeah. So Jesus was talking about his body, and he is absolutely making those people scratch their heads going, this took 46 years to build.
10: Yeah.
0: How do you destroy it and rebuild it in 3 days?
10: Right. And it's easy for us to understand what he meant because we have the full picture in the scripture. But we would have been in the same boat. You know, he's not making any sense.
0: Yeah. We are the envy of first century Christians. We have the entire inspired word of God in our hands.
10: Right. Right. And we can access it at touch of a few buttons on our smart devices. And I know that's something you've talked about before is back then, you know, they had to gather together. Probably
0: yes.
10: In the town somewhere,
0: yeah.
10: At the temple, wherever it may be.
0: People didn't have their personal scroll at home.
10: No.
0: So they would have to gather around the scriptures and have discussions. It seems like it would have been a wonderful time in life because right now we hurry to the corner in a coffee shop with our electronic Bible and study it ourselves.
10: Often
0: we do that.
10: Yeah, no, we do. Back to your original question too, if there's a gospel that you would read for the rest of your life, you can only have one. Be Matthew, Mark, Luke, John, what would it be? Text it to 877-933-2484. The reason I choose John, like I said, it's so that you may believe that Jesus is the Savior. I just love the miracles and all the works that he does in there. And, you know, it says at the end of the book, what's the exact line? I don't want to butcher the verse, but there are many more things that he did And if they were all to be written down, the world could not contain the books.
0: Number of books.
10: Yeah.
0: Isn't that remarkable?
10: It is. I just love that, to think about everything Jesus did. We only get so much of the picture, and it's only documented so much, but there were some remarkable and incredible things going on, and John's, you know, covering what he can. And I just love seeing the miracles and knowing that one day we're going to be with him.
0: That verse, that everything he did would not be able to be contained in the books. There's not enough books. I think God is going to be revealing parts of himself to us throughout all of eternity.
10: I mean,
0: why wouldn't he?
10: Based on that statement, you would think he has to. Absolutely. It's a tremendous gospel. And I love the correlation there and the point you're making with the temple too, and what Jesus is saying there. It's a bold statement, but he was clear. He wasn't going to back away. And like you said, he was speaking very authoritative in that moment.
0: So we go back to the Old Testament, Wyatt, and in the temple, this was God's presence among Israel.
10: Mm-hmm.
0: And then Jesus, who is God himself, becomes man.
10: Mm.
0: And comes to earth.
10: Right.
0: Are you kidding me?
10: Right. Doesn't really seem plausible, which I guess is why there was so much confusion for them back then. And there was so much doubt and people were asking for signs, because this wasn't the way it was supposed to be based on the information they had.
0: Right.
10: They only had so much information. And so they're thinking, this can't be.
0: So Jesus goes to the cross and he is the absolute true sacrifice. And then he's raised from the dead. And now we as believers are temples of God's Holy Spirit.
10: Mm-hmm.
0: He is dwelling in us.
10: Yeah.
0: Powerful.
10: Very powerful. And important that he raised himself from the dead. You know, we don't understand that that's the significant part right there, is that he was able to defeat death and do exactly what he said he did. If he died on the cross and prophesied that, that'd be one thing. But to raise himself from the dead 3 days later is what brings it into completion and allows us to now have that access to God like never before, or wouldn't have been possible otherwise.
0: Jesus is God and he is present in front of you right now.
10: Mm.
0: If you want to have the true encounter with the real living God of the Bible, he is available right now for you. He is opening up his arms and allowing you to come into his presence. And you can receive him as your Lord and Savior right now. And the Holy Spirit will come into your life. And you will become a temple of the Holy Spirit. I know it's a radical statement, but this is what the gospel teaches us. So we're going to take a little break and come back, continue this conversation. We are looking at John chapter 2, verse 19. It's a powerful verse. It's an unbelievable claim that Jesus makes. He said, destroy this temple and I will raise it again in 3 days. We'll be right back.
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12: 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Billy Graham put it simply.
13: Are you going to yield to God? Are you going to yield to the devil in your life? The devil has a lot of promises. He comes along and he'll promise you the world. He'll promise you everything in the world if you'll only follow him and bow down to him. But the Bible says, greater is he that is in you than he that is in the world. You have a power within you when you come to Christ that is greater than the devil and all the world around. And that power is the Holy Spirit. And the power of the Holy Spirit is greater than any power in all the world. Yes, you can say no.
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0: We're looking at the book of John today. In John chapter 2, verse 19, Jesus answered, "Destroy this temple and I will raise it again in 3 days." And this is probably why one of the earliest places in John's gospel where Jesus is predicting his resurrection and using kind of symbolic language.
10: Right.
0: He's saying the temple, destroy this temple and I will rebuild it.
10: Right.
0: And they're looking at him going, well, how's that going to work? This took 46 years to build.
10: Yeah. And there was a lot of confusion and some clarification maybe that was needed back then. We have the full picture, like you said, Bill. And again, it's one thing to say it, but he went out and he did it. It came to be just as he said it would be. And that's why we now are able to have that connection, that relationship with God that otherwise wouldn't have been there. Is because of what Jesus did. So that's the significance of it all.
0: Yeah, he's basically saying, you're going to kill me, but 3 days later, I'm coming back to life.
10: Yep.
0: That's the Jesus I follow. That's the Jesus of Scripture. And I want you to know that, Jesus.
10: We all do. And today can be the day. You take that step, make that decision, change your life. I don't want you to be ill-informed. I don't want you to have questions. We want to walk alongside you if you do have those questions. So if today is your day of salvation, if you're ready to take that step and you've got questions, you can get in touch with us here at Faith Radio. Our text line is 877-933-2484. Or if you're thinking about starting that relationship with Jesus and you know this has inspired you today to ask more questions, you can also text the word faith to 41224. And you'll get some Bible verses, encouragement, a link to chat with someone from the Billy Graham Evangelistic Association. So don't be ill-informed. I don't want you to walk away from this conversation today and not know who Jesus is. We want it to be as clear as possible. And Bill, I think with that symbolic language that he's using there, he is stating who he is, what he has come to do, and the significance behind it then when it comes to pass like it did.
0: Mm-hmm. And I don't want to wander too far away from John chapter 2, but I want to jump over to John 14, verse 6, that Jesus answered, "I am the way, the truth, and the life. No one comes to the Father except through me."
10: Mm-hmm.
0: That seems pretty outrageous to say.
10: Well,
0: that. Pretty outrageous statement.
10: Yeah, I think he's either, you know, crazy.
0: Yeah.
10: Or he is who he says he is, and he's the Savior.
0: But when you hear a statement like that, as a curious person, don't you want to investigate? That's a pretty outrageous statement. Don't you want to say, I need to learn more about this? I mean, if you got a letter from the IRS and they said you owe $7 million and you only made $50,000 a year your whole life, wouldn't you think this is crazy?
10: Mm-hmm.
0: I have to investigate this.
10: Right.
0: I got to get to the bottom of this.
10: Yeah, you'd want to know the truth.
0: You would want to know the truth and you would probably stop at nothing to make sure you got that understood and that bill from the IRS cleared up. But Jesus comes along and says, I am the way, the truth, and the life, and no one comes to the Father except by me. So there again, a pretty outrageous statement, because you might be sitting there thinking, well, what about the people in India?
10: Mm-hmm.
0: What about some of the other people around the world that have different religions and different traditions? So how could that apply to people on the other side of the world?
10: It's a bold claim. And like we said, it's one where if it's true, or you're even sitting there thinking, if there's the slightest chance this is true, you should investigate it. You should want to know more, because this is something that has ramifications for the rest of not only this life, but the life to come, your eternal life. So we think about things, Bill, in the term of the here and now and the implications of things for our life right now and tomorrow and next week. But this is a statement that if it's true, it like I said, has ramifications for the rest of eternity. Don't you want to know more about that?
0: You put it that way, Wyatt, and it gives me goosebumps, because we have a sense of urgency in life because our hearts are wind-up clocks. We don't know how many ticks we have.
10: Yeah.
0: And when you have that last tick, all of a sudden, you are faced with eternity. You're either falling into the arms of Jesus or you're destined for a Christless eternity, and you do not want that at any level.
10: Nope, and I certainly don't want that for anyone.
0: No.
10: So life is fleeting. Take into consideration the claim that Jesus is making there. Maybe you're hearing it for the first time. Again, if you have questions, let us know. We want to hear from you. We want to talk with you, encourage you, support you as you investigate this. But take some time, dig into this, discover if what Jesus was saying is true, and make that informed decision at that point about how you want to proceed forward with your life because, you know, we're not promised tomorrow. Things change quickly. It's a bold claim from Jesus, but we believe it to be true. I hope that you're willing to look into that and discover it to be true as well.
0: Well, and I thought Dr. Josh Moody made such a great point in his book Unframed, because his central argument that he made in this book is that there are a lot of people rejecting Christianity without really encountering Christianity itself.
10: Right.
0: They're understanding a version of it. They're seeing what the culture says about it, or what their neighbors have told them, or what they see in the media that is may or may not be true.
10: It's a lot of counterfeit versions for sure.
0: Mm-hmm. So the whole idea that don't reject Christianity based on some caricature of Christianity.
10: Mm.
0: Look at the real person of Jesus Christ. Measure the words of Jesus, the claims he has made, and the evidence that is there. And then answer the question for yourself, who is Jesus to me? That's the most important question you'll ever encounter in your whole life.
10: Amen. There's a lot of different directions we could go, Bill, but unfortunately we're out of time. So maybe we'll resume this conversation at another
0: day. I'm kind of on a roll right now.
10: I know you are, but we have a minute left. So
0: we can't stretch it.
10: Pick the best 30 seconds and then that's it. How's that sound?
0: Well, today is your day of salvation, don't wait. You can pray that God will, God is right as close as a prayer. So all you have to say is, Lord, I'm opening my heart to you. I'm repenting of my sin and all of my wrongdoings. And I want you to come in and be my Lord and my Savior in Jesus' name. What a beautiful way to start. You can go start reading the Gospel of John.
10: Mm-hmm.
0: You will love it. And I hope you have a wonderful night. Thanks for listening and thanks for supporting Faith Radio. Have a great night.

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4: This is Carter Conlon. Psalm 119, verse 126. It is time for you to act, O Lord, for they have regarded your law as void. We're not aware sometimes of how many people are crying out for mercy in this generation. There's a multitude now hoping for a better day. That's why my prayer now is, God, it's time for you to act. It's time for you to show your power again to another generation. We don't have to settle for anything less than you stretching out your hand and doing what you've always done throughout history. There are wounded hearts that need to be healed and captives that need to be set free. Today, let your heart become aligned with the heart of God and ask Him to move in your generation once again. Let His hands be your hands, His voice be your voice, His heart become your heart. Ask God to begin to do miracles through your life. Talk to Him about it. It's time to pray.
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11: I think that there's a healthy balance that God intentionally put in place. He created us to work, but also He worked 6 days, he rested on the seventh. So he models everything that we're supposed to be doing. And I think we just need to go back to the beginning and take some notes.
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12: I hope, I hope, I hope, I hope, I hope, it's home from work we go.
10: Well, welcome to Revive Our Hearts Weekend. I'm Dana Gresh. Those cute little guys sure did love to work. Let me see if I can remember their names. There was Doc, Dopey, Sleepy, Happy, Grumpy, Bashful, and Sneezy. Of course, they worked in a mine with their picks and axes, and you probably use different tools when you work, but I want to ask, do you sound as happy as them when you're heading off to do your job? We all have work to do. Some of us are accountants, some are daycare workers and teachers, nurses, executives at the office, executives at home. Yeah, I'm talking to you, Mama. Writers, social media managers, janitors, cooks. The list is endless. And first of all, let me thank you for what you do to make this world a better place. Thank you. Thank you for your contribution to our society. God knows you and God sees the tasks before you. But do you ever feel like you're stuck on a hamster wheel, doing the same thing day after day, working, working, running, running, sometimes frazzled and getting absolutely nowhere? Let's see if we can gain some health and balance in how we approach work. First stop, the Revive Our Hearts Women of the Bible podcast. During an episode on the life of Ruth, Aaron Davis, Kristen Clark, and Portia Collins discuss the value of work and our attitude towards it.
0: How would you assess or describe our culture's view of work, Kristen?
13: Ooh, I don't know. I feel like there's twofold. It's like work like crazy. Hustle, yeah. Hustle, hustle.
0: Work is everything.
13: Work is everything. It's all of your success. It's your identity, your work. Just do it like crazy. And then there's kind of this other side that's like, work is a burden. Yeah. I don't want to work, so I'm just going to kind of be lazy and do my own thing, do what makes me happy.
11: You know, I always go back to Genesis and how I think we miss the fact that we were given work before the fall.
0: Sister, are you looking at my notes? Because that's about exactly what we were talking about, but it's so important.
11: Yes.
0: Take us there.
11: And so, like, in my mind, I'm like, okay, we were created to work, right, to do work. But the thing is, our work should not consume us, and our work should not, like, that's not where the glory goes. Right. The glory goes to God. And so anytime when we're working and I feel like we make an idol of that work, mm-hmm, we're in dangerous territory. And then on the flip side of that, when we are just totally against working and just want to sit back and kick our feet up, once again, we're in some dangerous, mm-hmm, territory. I think that there's a healthy balance that God intentionally put in place. He created us to work, but also he worked 6 days and rested on the seventh. So he models everything that we're supposed to be doing. And I think we just need to go back to the beginning and take, mm-hmm, some notes.
0: Well, I think part of the reason the three of us are such close friends is because we're all a little type A, right?
13: Yes.
0: Is that a fair,
13: yes,
0: assessment?
13: Just a little bit.
0: So I like to say I'm not type A, I'm type double A. Like, get, ooh, the job done, yes, all the time.
13: Yes.
0: I have a sign in my office that says people over projects because I,
13: yes,
0: have to remember,
13: oh,
0: not to just think, mm-hmm, that my to-do, mm-hmm, list is my be-all, end-all. Mm-hmm. So I think I gravitate most into work is my identity.
13: Yeah.
0: Mm-hmm. But I can see the other camp gravitating towards work, mm-hmm, as a waste of my time.
13: Mm-hmm.
0: And I think Ruth is going to give us maybe some healthy perspectives on work. I want to read us a comment that came in through Grounded. And I love this comment. This takes us all the way back to COVID-19. She's referencing that. But she says, thank you, COVID-19, for reminding me that work is a privilege. She had that in all caps, which, mm-hmm, you know, means we mean business.
13: Oh, yeah.
0: Work is a privilege. She said, I don't have to work, but I get to work and help provide for my family. May I never take work for granted. Mm-hmm. And I've thought about this comment many, many times, the privilege of work.
10: Work is a privilege. Have you ever considered that? God created purpose, and it's a privilege to participate in what he assigns to us in our corner of the world. And that's true no matter how much we do or don't love our job. I mean, consider what Paul wrote in Colossians chapter 3, verses 23 and 24. Let me just read it to you. Whatever you do, work at it with all your heart, as working for the Lord, not for human masters, since you know that you will receive an inheritance from the Lord as a reward. It is the Lord Christ you are serving. Okay, first of all, he wrote that knowing that many of the people who would read it were slaves. They didn't even get to choose their work. But he said if they do the work not for the human master, but for the Lord, there'd be a reward. What assignments or chores do you have on your to-do list today? Who are you doing it for? If you'll start considering yourself to be working for the Lord, you may start to feel just how very privileged you are. We have a link to this episode of the Women of the Bible in today's transcript. Find that at reviveourhearts.com/weekend. That's reviveourhearts.com/weekend. Now, I want you to meet a woman with a fascinating work story, and I want you to hear what's the difference between just working for a paycheck and truly working for God.
14: My name's Julie McGregor. I'm from New Zealand. And I currently live and have lived for 7 years in Cambodia.
10: Julie was an ambitious young woman who had worked in the corporate world in New Zealand. She was a high achiever, and she worked hard at everything she did. But after a personal life crisis, she needed a change of pace.
14: I called out to God and just said to him, I need to see you at work in a bigger context than my life. And so my church said, well, there's a lady in Cambodia who we support, and she needs some help for a couple of months. So that's how I first got there. And I haven't moved back, so Cambodia is home now. In the beginning, I was working with small Christian organizations doing leadership development, but really my whole rhythm of life was the same.
10: Even though she moved to Cambodia to be a missionary, Julie's focus on achievement and getting results never changed.
14: I was very good.

0: Lord instead of the things she could do for the Lord.
1: If our relationship with our Father, if our intimate relationship with the Lord is put on the back burner and is not the bullseye, is not the central focus, then we will burn out and we will be toxic to the very people that we have been called to love.
0: As Julie's heart became aligned with God's heart, He opened a completely new door of ministry for her.
1: Now, after a long journey, now I work in Cambodia's largest women's prison in Phnom Penh. I teach Bible. We worship. I've never been to seminary. I'm completely unqualified to be doing what I'm doing, yet God truly is so strong in my weakness. And the women in my class, which has grown over the last 5 years from about 6 people to 40, is made up of women from all over the world, every continent.
0: Julie began listening to Revive Our Hearts when she came to Cambodia. As she listened, she found the Revive Our Hearts resources to be invaluable to her in this new ministry to women in prison.
1: God has used Revive Our Hearts, Nancy, and the podcast on the app. Thank goodness for the internet that I can actually access these resources from a place like Cambodia. It doesn't matter the time zone I'm in, and it doesn't matter that we don't have shops or places that I can go to access resources like you can in this country. And it was through listening to Revive Our Hearts that I actually really thought, oh, I actually don't think I know my Bible. And so that was the beginning of me letting projects go and doing less, it would seem, to the outside world, really studying God's word for myself and now teaching the women in the prison to study for themselves. And God is transforming them as they recognize their true identity. I am so grateful.
0: And I'm so grateful for Julie. God is transforming these women into His likeness, but it started with Julie being faithful. And what an example of Colossians 3, verse 24. Whatever you do, work at it with all your heart as working for the Lord. You know, you don't have to be in full-time Christian ministry or go to another country to do your work as for the Lord. That's not the point. Here's what I want you to take away from this. Whatever we do, we work with Him. We work with Him. Bookkeeper, teacher, doctor, editor, entrepreneur, maker of widgets, wiper of noses and bottoms. As you go, as you use your hands, remember that God gave you this job, this position. It's good. You know, I know of a nurse who reminds herself as she heads into the clinic each morning, "The Lord establishes my work." And she took that from Psalm 90:17. It's one of my favorite verses to quote when I begin to get overwhelmed by or addicted to what I accomplish each day. The full verse reads like this: "Let the favor of the Lord our God be upon us and establish the work of our hands upon us." Yes, establish the work of our hands. If you're struggling with the daily grind, or maybe you love it, you still need to be reminded, the Lord establishes our work. Not me, not you, the Lord. Maybe you need to write that on a post-it note and stick it to your mirror. That's Psalm 90:17. You're listening to Revive Our Hearts Weekend. I'm Dana Gresh. The work of our hands is important. Even if it's monotonous, it's good. God used His hands. Yes, He did. He created the world and still holds it in His hands. Does the sweet little children's song pop into your mind when I say that? He's got the whole world in His hands. Jesus worked with His hands. He built things with His hands, and He healed with His hands. I wanted Nancy DeMoss Wolgemuth to share with us some of the great examples in God's Word of His people using their hands, toiling for Him. Here's Nancy.
2: The apostles worked with their hands. 1 Corinthians 4, the apostle Paul said, "We labor working with our own hands." And Acts chapter 20 tells us, again, Paul speaking to the elders at Ephesus, he says, "You yourselves know that these hands have provided for my necessities and for those who were with me." Isn't it interesting that the great apostle Paul, who penned, I think, 13 books in the New Testament, was not above working with his hands? that he labored

0: with his hands to provide for his physical and material needs so that he could be the apostle, teaching and preaching and proclaiming the gospel. You see, working with our hands is the cure, the antidote to laziness, to stealing, and to uselessness. And that's why we read in the Proverbs chapter 21 that lazy people won't work with their hands. The desire of the lazy man kills him, Proverbs says, for his hands refuse to labor. He covets greedily all day long, but the righteous gives and does not spare. You see the difference there? Lazy people are always wanting to get. And ultimately, if they can't get what they want, that can even cause them to turn to stealing out of laziness. But people who are hard workers are willing to work with their hands so that they can have something to give to others. So we read in 1 Thessalonians chapter 4, we urge you, Paul says, that you aspire to lead a quiet life and to work with your own hands, that you may walk properly toward those who are outside and that you may lack nothing. Now, this is serious business because Paul's not just saying this is something you ought to consider doing, but he goes on to say in 2 Thessalonians chapter 3, there were some in that church who were idle. They wouldn't work with their hands. And Paul said, look at our example. We did not eat anyone's bread free of charge, but we worked with labor and toil night and day that we might not be a burden to any of you, to make ourselves an example of how you should follow us. He goes on to say, if anyone does not obey our words, note that person and do not keep company with him that he may be ashamed. Now, that's something not only to model in your home, but it's an important thing to teach your children. Your children need to learn how to work. Well, there's so many ways that a woman in the context of her home can use her hands. I made a list of some of those, and you will think of others, but sewing and mending, cleaning, cleaning dishes, cleaning clothing, cleaning children, cleaning toilets, cleaning floors, cleaning spills, cooking, baking, food preparation, crafts, gardening, writing notes of encouragement. It's a way you can use your hands to minister grace to others. Now, let me ask you right now, to stop and look at your hands. Just look at them. If you're a Proverbs 31 woman or becoming one, as we are committed to becoming together, your hands may not be models' hands. You may not have perfectly manicured nails. But let me ask you this. Are they serving hands? Are the hands that you're using to bless and to minister in practical ways to the needs of others? If they are, then though they may not be beautiful hands, they're hands like the Master's. You see, Christ's hands were nailed to a cross. He endured that out of love, out of the heart of a servant, for the sake of the plan of redemption. And can I say that when you serve your family with your hands, when you work with your hands, you're doing it for the sake of the gospel. You're doing it so that your children may know what Jesus looks like, so they may be drawn to him, so they may want to know him. There's a wonderful word of encouragement in 2 Chronicles chapter 15. The prophet came to King Asa, and Asa was a man who had a heart for God, and he was seeking to establish reforms in the nation, which desperately needed those reforms, but it was hard work. And it would have been easy for Asa to get weary in the work and to give up. And God sent a prophet to him to say what I want to say to you today. He said, be strong and do not let your hands be weak, for your work shall be rewarded. Let me say it to you. But you, be strong and do not let your hands be weak, for your work, if it's done as unto the Lord, it will be rewarded. It will be.
1: Amen. I don't know about you, but I needed that encouragement today. Work on the farm and work in the ministry, it seems to be never ending. In fact, I've been telling Bob lately, I feel like the tail is wagging the dog. I just can't keep up with everything. There's always something to do, and it can weigh me down. Can you identify? The next time you're weighed down by all you have before you, as Nancy said, look at your hands. Consider everything they do in a day. And remember, they're like the master's hands. And you are an active part in his redemption story. Ah, that actually sends chills up my spine thinking that God is using you and me to display his story for all to see. Back in the early 1800s, there was a man known for dependence on prayer and for caring for orphans. His name was George Mueller. I've always been so intrigued by this man's life. Now, maybe you already know, but the Lord and his work were of supreme importance to George. Here's Nancy, joined by Jim Eliff and John Piper, telling part of this great man's story. Jim begins by sharing a verse that God put on George Mueller's heart, Psalm 81, verse 10.
2: And it said this, "Open thy mouth wide, and I will fill it." And God used this verse and this concept to lead George Mueller to believe God, to trust God for the money to actually take these orphans in and be able to supply them with everything they would need for life.
0: Even as he made plans to care for orphans, George Mueller continued to keep God's glory as his number one priority.
3: The first and primary object of the work was, and still is, that God might be magnified.
4: Now, I think the biggest surprise I got in reading the life of Mueller is how pervasive was his insistence that he was not doing orphan work mainly for orphans.
3: The chief reasons for establishing an orphan house are, one, that God may be glorified should he be pleased to furnish me with the means. In its being seen that it is not in vain to trust him, and that thus the faith of his children may be strengthened. Number two, the spiritual welfare of the fatherless and motherless children. Number three, their temporal welfare.
4: Now make no mistake, those three, the strengthening of the faith of the Church of Jesus Christ by watching my life and how I care for the orphans, the spiritual welfare of the orphans, the temporal welfare of the orphans, those three in that order was his life. Not the other way around. This is really a deep sense of calling on George Mueller. It was absolutely his passion.
3: The first and primary object of the work was, and still is, that God might be magnified by the fact that the orphans under my care are provided with all they need only by prayer and faith, without anyone being asked by me. Whereby it may be seen that God is faithful.
4: He was deeply grieved, quote, that so many believers were harassed and distressed in mind and brought guilt on their consciences on account of not trusting the Lord.
2: He wanted to be a living illustration that God was everything he said he was. And I find that to be the most important aspect of George Mueller's life, and the thing that we need to carry away with us more than anything else about this great man of God.
4: He chose the orphans decisively, crucially, to display the trustworthiness of God in answering prayer. So let's read it. "It seemed to me best to be done by the establishing of an orphan house. It needed to be something,
3: which could be seen, even by the natural eye. If I, a poor man, simply by prayer and faith, obtained without asking any individual the means for establishing and carrying on an orphan house, there would be something which, with the Lord's blessing, might be instrumental in strengthening the faith of the children of God."
1: George Mueller was a great hero of the faith. He was a man who believed deeply in God and trusted him for all his needs. And this was evidenced through the work of George's hands. Just incredible. This Labor Day weekend, I hope you see that the work of your hands is just as valuable. And I hope you're encouraged to know that what you do for a living matters to God. For 25 years now, Revive Our Hearts has been bringing you the truth of God's Word for women. It's been 25 years of reminding you of the freedom, the fullness, and the fruitfulness we have in Christ. 25 years of saying, yes, Lord. Did you catch that? We've hit a milestone around here, 25 years of ministry, and wow, it's been such a joy. It's with grateful hearts that we continue to invite the next generation of women to say, yes, Lord. To do that, we're offering a new resource this month titled Devoted, 6 Women of the Bible Who Said, Yes, Lord. 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Next weekend, join us as we get super practical. We're talking about 3 ordinary ways we can magnify the Lord in everyday life. And isn't that the kind of inspiration we all need? You'll have to come back for that. Thanks for listening today. I'm Dana Gresh. We'll see you next time for Revive Our Hearts Weekend. 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
5: 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My name is Wyatt. 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
10: While we pray for more of God in our lives, Dr. Tony Evans says we often fail to use what he's already given us. He'll tell us a story about that as we spend 2 minutes with Tony.
11: About every year, they're like $1 billion worth of unused gift cards. $1 billion of gift cards that people haven't used, to the movie, to the store, to the restaurant. They got the card, but it goes unused, so it's wasted money. Do you know Christians have a lot of unused victory, unused help? Not because you haven't been given it by your high priest, it just goes unutilized. This is why Paul says in 1 Thessalonians chapter 5, I want you to pray without ceasing. Draw near. And how do you draw near? He says, in time of need. You don't draw near only in the morning if you need him at noon. You don't draw near only at noon if you need him at 3 o'clock. That means you're praying 5 minutes here and 2 minutes over there and 30 seconds over here and maybe a longer time in the morning or at night, but it means you're in contact with me all the time because I'm your high priest, and that's how bad your need is. In other words, hooking up with him on Sunday ain't helping you on Wednesday. He says, draw near. This is a whole lifestyle of intimacy, lifestyle of connectedness. And what are you drawing near to? He says, the throne of grace. Last time I checked, a throne is where a king sits. And what's on the throne? Grace. Calls it a grace throne. Like the sun dispenses heat, God's throne dispenses grace. And he's got more grace than you can use.
10: 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Then join us next time for 2 Minutes with Tony.
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0: I think one of the hardest things about marriage and the Bible is you know what's right. You know how you should act. You know up here in your head, this is what it says. This is what I know I should do.
1: And I always do it.
0: I don't.
1: Is that where you're going?
0: I don't do it. That's why I'm like, how do we do it?
2: There are witnesses in the room. We know that's not true.
3: Like, yeah. I read that verse and I go, that is so amazing. I'm going to do that.
0: Yes, me too.
3: And then I walk out and I go, no, I'm not going to do that.
0: I didn't do it.
3: No.
1: Hey, in case you're wondering, yeah, you recognize these voices. This is Ron and Ann Deal.
0: They're
1: in the studio at Family Life today. And we're so glad to have you guys back because we're going to talk. You're going to answer this question.
2: Oh,
1: I mean, in some ways, is it what Paul said in Romans 7?
2: Yes.
1: I know what I want to do. Mm-hmm. I struggle to do it.
2: Uh-huh. And then turns around in Romans 8 and he says, life controlled by the Spirit is life and peace. Like, great. How do I get from the flesh of chapter 7 to the spirit life of chapter 8?
1: I mean, this is the struggle of every single person on the planet.
3: Exactly.
1: There's no way. If you deny this struggle, you are just lying.
2: Come on.
3: It's at a some daily point, struggle, probably, right?
1: Yeah, every day. I was going to say, this is a daily struggle.
3: It's a daily struggle.
2: And I think it applies to our walk with God and our walk in relationships with other people.
1: Like, sure.
2: I know how I should live and be moved toward holiness. And I also know what I need to do to love my wife well and serve my children and my friends and my coworkers, and I don't always show up in those ways. And so there's the gap.
1: So you're going to answer this for us today.
2: Yeah, I am.
0: Ron Deal's going to answer the question.
1: I mean, I remember, honestly, this decades ago, sitting on a park bench with Ann, with all these people walking around in our hometown, and we were in a thing.
0: It was a huge fight.
1: But I just remember literally sitting there thinking, she just needs me to be tender and listen to her and hear her and see her. And I remember sitting there thinking, I can't do it. I can't do it. I know what I need to do it. And I literally cannot do it.
2: Been
1: right
2: there.
3: Because your brain just went offline into that flesh.
2: Well, in our book, The Mindful Marriage, we talk about the pain cycle. And that's a good example of pain cycle. I am in this moment totally discombobulated and I do not even know how to begin to do the right things in this moment. And at the end of the day, that's what we're driving at here, is how do I put on holiness and my best self in my worst moments?
1: All right, so
2: Mark chapter 8, let's take a little diversion to get there. Mark chapter 8, there's a really interesting story where Jesus heals a blind man, but he has to touch him twice. You remember this?
3: Mm-hmm.
2: He touches him the first time and he says, what do you see? And the guy says, I see people, but they look like trees. And Jesus touches him a second time. It's the most bizarre story in the Bible. Like, to me, I'm like, what? Well, Mark is doing a literary message here. He is employing a technique to teach something without saying it. In this case, in Mark 8, you read before Mark 8 and read after Mark 8. Here's what happens. In Mark chapter 6, Jesus feeds the 5,000. And we really know that's 5,000 men. There's probably 15 to 25,000 people. In the beginning of Mark 8, Jesus feeds the 4,000. And the disciples, though, complain a few minutes after that, that they don't have anything to eat. And Jesus says, do you have eyes but fail to see? Oh, wait a minute. Here comes Mark 8, the rest of Mark 8, about a blind man who has eyes, but he fails to see. Keep reading after Mark 8, the story of the blind man. And we have another story of Jesus saying, who do people say that I am? And Peter says, you're the Christ. You're the Son of the living God. And then what happens? Jesus says, I'm going to die and go to the cross. And Peter says, oh, no, you're not. And Jesus says, get behind me, Satan.
3: Yeah. Mm.
2: Peter has the right answer, but he doesn't see clearly who Jesus is. He sees the one he wants to see. He's got his agenda in the way of seeing Jesus clearly. Mark uses the story of the blind man to comment on what is happening with the disciples who are walking with Jesus face to face and still don't see him clearly.
1: Hmm.
2: This is every Christian on the planet. We see, but we don't always see clearly. Why? Because sometimes we're pushing our agenda in the way. Sometimes we want what we want. Yeah. Sometimes we have the right answers, but we really have no intention of living based on or surrendering to the right answer. We just want what we want, and our flesh gets in the way. There you go. The gap between knowing, seeing, and really seeing clearly and doing is often about me and my flesh. Now, one of the things we've discovered and we lay out in the Mindful Marriage is the neurology of the old self. That's the Romans 7, I keep on doing the things that I don't want to do. And it's when I show up, when my agenda shows up, when my pain drives me to start being reactive in my relationships and in my view of God, that gets in the way of me seeing clearly and acting, being obedient based on God's word. In those moments, you're sitting on that park bench, a good example, something's going inside of you that just doesn't feel right. Don't feel loved, don't feel incredibly safe in this moment for whatever reason. And so now my blame, shame, control, escape stuff starts coming out of me rather than what has God asked me to do? How can I be obedient to what a loving person would bring? Or how can I be safe for her in this moment of our relationship?
1: For me, when I was in that moment, I think, and again, this is decades ago, but I can still remember thinking this, she doesn't appreciate how I am loving her and giving my life for her. I am loving her. Mm. Mm-hmm. And she's saying I'm not, and she's not feeling it. And I was mad that she couldn't appreciate. And my default was, I'm going to get up and I'm going to walk away from this park bench and I'm going to escape and probably go play ball or go hang out with my guys or go to work, whatever, where they appreciate me because she doesn't. And I knew that's the wrong move.
2: Yeah.
1: Right. But I couldn't make the right move of, hey, tell me what you're feeling.
2: Yeah.
1: You know, do you not appreciate what I'm doing? I think I'm doing right thing. I couldn't do it.
2: Yeah. Dave, I'm just like that. Every person on the planet, when we get into that dysregulated place where fight and flight has kicked in, the ability to do what we know to do sort of slips away in our flesh. As long as my old self is governing, I will constantly just go into blame, shame, control, or escape. The challenge for us as believers is to say, how do I bridge the gap between knowing and doing, seek Jesus clearly in this moment and begin to say, I got to bring a better me so that I can finally change at least the dynamic with me. And that might change the dynamic going on within us. I can't get from you what I'm feeling will make me feel appreciated, but can I find that sense from somewhere else? And of course, that's vertical.
3: I'm going to tell on myself, coming here, lots of travel. And in the past, traveling with Ron.
2: One of my big triggers.
3: It just hit me yesterday how I stayed in my flesh all those years with travel with him. Because he likes to control the narrative. The airports, the rental cars, the flights.
2: At least I try to anyway.
3: He tries. And I'm sitting there yesterday, thankfully, walking in the spirit with him. Some of his behaviors are still the same. The way he gets on a plane, the way he wants me to get on the plane with him. We're group three, but honey, we better be moving when she says group one.
2: That's right.
3: I'm a rule follower. It says three. I'm not going to move. And I had my moment of clarity yesterday where it was like, this is him. This is his way. And I can move with him and be in peace and community with that and not care about it. Or I could become all those things dysregulated, like on the park bench, and just have a moment and be resentful. The thing is his behaviors have not changed, but I have changed.
1: Yeah.
3: And which
2: totally changes the usness.
3: And you know, I was shackled to that old self.
0: Oh,
3: and I tell you what, I feel freedom. I feel peace. I feel more communing with the Lord in that than staying stuck in that defensiveness and bitterness.
0: We at Family Life would love to pray for you. I think one of the greatest gifts that we can give people is to pray for them. And I know sometimes it feels like it's not that much or like, oh, I'll pray for you. But let me tell you, that is everything. And we have a team here at Family Life that would love to pray for you. You can go to familylife.com/pray. pray for me. Again, that's familylife.com/pray for me. And I promise you, somebody's going to be praying for you. So be specific with what your needs are. Tell us exactly how we can pray for you. What's going on? God answers. God hears. God sees, and He is there for you. And we want to be there for you too. So go to familylife.com/pray for me. Well, let me have like my little confession.
3: All right, uh-oh, bring it on. The water's
2: warm.
3: What's
2: this going to be?
0: Dave and I, we've been speaking together for probably 35 or more years. And I know one of the things that happens, not all the time, but it can happen.
2: I know what you're going to say.
0: Dave gets very short and snappy, mm-hmm, right before we get up.
2: That could be me, absolutely.
0: Really?
2: Yes. Absolutely.
0: Like just short and snappy. Where's this? And what are you doing?
3: Let's go.
0: Yeah, let's go. Yeah. And I need to be in a good place spiritually. Yeah. And he's like, in my hair, what are you doing? Where's that? What, did you forget that?
3: I need some love and calmness.
0: Thanks,
3: and
0: honey, for doing this with me.
3: This is amazing. So pretty.
2: Maybe you ladies need to speak together.
0: That'd be fun.
4: That would be fun.
5: Ron and I go crush an audience.
0: Now I realize this is Dave.
2: Yeah. Yes.
0: This is, he's processing. He's going through it. It's not about me. It's not personal.
2: Yes. I'm going to add, as I'm complimenting my wife here, what she now sees is my pain underneath the control.
3: I do. I do.
2: Because the control is all she saw before, but now she sees,
3: he's feeling inadequate.
2: He's feeling inadequate. I'm wrestling with, are we okay? There's an anxiety here. Yeah. And so I want to provide, oddly enough, that control for me is about restoring safety for her and for me.
3: Yeah.
2: Now, I absolutely have to ring this in. And my confession here is, as much as I still do that, I do far less of it than I used to.
3: That's so true.
2: I still have work to do.
3: That is so true.
2: Right? But at least I know what this thing is and I know why it is. Hmm. The why is so important for me. Oh, am I inadequate? If we don't get on the plane, well, first of all, they're going to let us on the plane. So Ron, just relax. This is where the four steps come in from the mindful marriage. You know, what am I feeling? I'm feeling inadequate. Like if I don't get on, something's wrong with me. And what I usually do is I don't go into control. That's it. Step two. Step three is what's the truth? The truth is they're going to let us on the plane. It's really going to be okay. And by the way, I'm getting to step four. Step four is, so what am I going to do different based on relaxing and calming myself? Well, I'm going to let Nan walk on first rather than me walk on. That's because true. Then I'm following her rather than pulling her. And I just got to breathe deep and I got to just say, it's going to be okay. And yeah, and I still like to get on and get my luggage in the thing. So, you know, I mean, there's a whole lot going on in my head while we're standing in line just to get on the airplane.
0: Is all that going on in your head before we get up to speak?
1: Yeah, I mean, the lie that I'm believing in my head, the inadequacy is, if we're not great, I'm not good.
2: Yes.
3: Yeah.
1: They don't love me. They don't accept me. They won't ask us back. We got to be great.
2: Right. Right.
1: We got to be great.
0: He says that to me all the time. I'm under this performance thing anyway.
2: That's it.
0: And he says to me, we've got to be great. And I'm like,
2: So Dave, you and I, here's the thing for performance people, control people. Performance identity is no identity at all. Because you're only as good as your last performance.
1: Right.
2: Which means the next time, even though you killed it last time, you got to get up and you got to do it again the next time. So you're constantly chasing a sense of self. We've talked before about our identity ultimately comes from knowing God loves me and I'm safe in His care. And if I can keep reminding myself of that, now that's the knowing. I still haven't gotten to doing yet. I have to say, okay, that's the truth. Can I align myself with the truth? Guys, here's the punchline of closing the gap between knowing and doing, seeing Jesus really clearly, is can I align me with Him? Peter said, you're the Christ, the Son of the God. And yes, that's absolutely right. Now, can you align yourself? Peter, can you get in line with that?
3: Because
2: truth?
3: I'm about to die.
2: No, he couldn't. He's going to say, no, God, you're never going to die. You're never going to the cross. He could not align himself. This is discipleship. When I am constantly reminding myself of what's true and then saying, all right, Lord, I submit to that. Now I'm going to do something based on my submission and alignment with what you say. So for somebody who's living in shame over a trauma in their life or a difficulty in their life or somebody who didn't love you and now you find yourself really questioning, you know, my dad wasn't there, my first husband wasn't there, here I am in this marriage wondering if you're really going to be there for me. okay, so instead of being doubtful of you and leaning out away from you in this relationship, I am going to choose to bring all of me into this relationship. How can I do that? I'm holding on to, God tells me I'm safe. God tells me I'm loved. Based on that, I align myself and I give in sacrificial love to you, not living in fear, but out of the overflow of what God has given me. It is only when we start obeying that we actually align ourselves with God's truth. That's hard. I think every Christian disciple spends our entire life trying to figure out how to obey, how to obey, how to obey, how to obey. It is a daily effort and walk, overcoming my neurological old self, trying to move into my Christ-centered new self. This is difficult.
1: I mean, in a sense, I think you're saying it's where we started with Romans 7. It's Romans 8:1. There is now no condemnation for those in Christ Jesus. That's how Paul answers his own question. Mm-hmm. You know, it's already been done. I'm secure. Again, we have to... Right? We have to remind ourselves that's what we know. And then we have to do it. We have to live it.
2: We've got to get into
3: that spirit living.
1: Mm-hmm. Yeah. Cause I know, you know, we're talking about going on stage and speaking together. As a preacher, I had to do that every week. Uh-huh. And so I got in a rut for years when I first was doing this. So like every Sunday has to be a Super Bowl victory, not just good, great. Mm. And so when you walk in as a guest speaker somewhere, you give them your best stuff and people go, wow. And you're like, I've done this five times. Yeah, it better be good.
2: Yeah.
1: But when you got to do it every week to the same people who you feel like are judging you, I had to get to a place and I did, didn't I? I got to a place where it's like, I don't have to be the best. Mm. I have to give my best. God wants me to do this. I call it as an unblemished lamb. Don't give him a blemished lamb. Give him your best. Give him the best you got. Mm. Do your homework. Study the scriptures. Teach it. And walk off the stage confident and go, you know what? It wasn't as good as I could have done. But you know what? It was the best I got. And I'm okay. And I can get in the car and go, thank you, Jesus. I served you today. I am okay. If they thought it was a 3 out of 10, I'm okay with that. Because I did.
2: That's
1: the best
2: aligning
1: I could.
2: Yourself with the truth and taking action based on it. And let me ask you a follow-up question. Because my bet is the more you did that, the easier it got.
1: Oh yeah.
2: And you don't want to know why? Here's the neurology of this. Your brain can rewire.
3: It can.
2: It's called neuroplasticity. And sometimes it's by renewing your mind. That's what Romans 12 tells us. Be transformed by the renewing of you change your thoughts about yourself. But there's another part of changing who we are, transforming, is obedience. From a physiological standpoint, when you move your body in a certain direction, it begins to change your brain. It's not just mindful thoughts outside your brain that change it. It's behavior changes your brain. So the more you obey, the more holiness you put on, the easier holiness becomes. It's fantastic. It's amazing. You actually find it easier to walk in the light.
3: I think that's what I was experiencing yesterday. And I take it as a gift from God to show me that. Because I cannot tell you enough. How many years I stayed in that resentment, bitterness, traveling. I just would get the suitcase out and be mad. And I now go, what time do we need to walk out the door, babe? That'll make you feel good and feel comfortable. I'm serving him because I know that that's a hard space for him to be in. I want to align myself with him, but I'm aligning myself with God. I'm asking people to pray for me still in this space. It's a hard, still is, but I felt God saying, you're different. Do you see that? I never thought my brain could change.
4: And I think that's
3: true. I never did.
4: I agree with that.
3: And it has.
1: You have. And that's you're living in the identity of Christ.
4: It's the power of the Holy Spirit.
3: It is.
4: I constantly complained about Dave in my head. Yeah. It was an ongoing conversation in my head.
1: And I gave you every reason to complain. I really did.
4: But I couldn't get out of that rut.
3: Yeah.
4: But by God's grace, I seldom in my head complain about him. So people that are listening, like, God can do that.
1: Well, I remember
3: hope.
4: Yeah.
1: You know, that sermon thing, preaching, I got to be the best. I remember having this thought one day of like, oh, maybe I am understanding who I am in Christ. I got done with the sermon it was like the next day, and I ran into somebody at our church that was at another campus. We had eight campuses, and I wrote the message that all the other guys did. Mm. And this lady said to me, like a grocery store, "Oh, I heard Zarbaugh yesterday. He's one of our preachers, and he's really good. He was so good. His message was so profound. It was so done well, so well." And in my insecure days, I would have gone, "I wrote it." Mm. You know, he gave my message.
2: You would have sought that appreciation.
1: Oh, I would have gone for it.
2: Yeah.
1: Because I'm sitting there thinking, and I go, "Man, he is good, isn't he?" Yeah. And I walked away and I said,
2: Good for you.
1: I'm a different guy. Yeah. I am secure in Christ. I don't need her to know. Amen. I wrote it. I'm the deep guy. You know, he did. Yes. So
2: speaking of a different guy.
1: That's what you experienced when you said you travel differently.
3: Oh, definitely.
2: I mean,
3: I feel it.
2: I feel it too. And I am so, baby, I'm so in love with you. Thank you for all of you. But you guys
1: need to get a room. What's going on here?
2: But I'm constantly having to look at myself going, how am I growing up? What am I doing different? Yeah. How do I do that? Speaking of being different, we were hitting on Peter a minute ago. You're the Christ. Then he turns around, argues with Jesus, and Jesus says, "Get behind me." Did Peter ever figure it out? Well, 30 years later, Peter writes 1 Peter chapter 1. Listen to this. "So prepare your minds for action and exercise self-control." There's a nutshell. You want to be transformed. You prepare your mind. You constantly be reminding yourself of what is true about me from God's point of view. What is that source? How's that going to fuel who I am? And then I got to put on self-control. I got to do something different. I got to manage me. Stop waiting for Nan to show up the way I need her to. Ron, put on self-control and start living differently.
1: And it starts here.
2: It starts in your minds.
1: Yeah.
2: Peter goes on, "Put all your hope in the gracious salvation that will come to you." See, the vertical
3: put
2: source.
3: It on. Mm-hmm.
2: "When Jesus comes revealed to the world. So you must live as God's obedient children." There it is. It's not enough to go walk into church and hear a good sermon and walk out with knowledge. We got to do it. Mm-hmm. And then he says, "Don't slip back into your old ways of living to satisfy your old desires." That's the old self stuff. Mm-hmm. "You didn't know any better then," he says. "But now you must be holy in everything you do, just as God who chose you is holy." Mm-hmm. The word "put on self-control" there could be translated "be sober-minded." Mm-hmm. And it literally means, you know, don't be drunk. Be sober in your thinking. And that's how you put on self-control. When you're drunk, you're out of control. When we're in our old flesh, our old pain, we're out of control.
1: We're controlled by.
2: Slaves to that old self. We're given into that reactivity. But to say, wait a minute, I got to take charge over that part of me and be different is to be sober, is to be self-controlled. That's when the gap between knowing and doing closes.
1: Mm. So it also reminds me of Ephesians 5:18, where Paul says, don't get drunk on wine, because you brought up that thing.
2: Yeah, same
1: but
2: thing.
1: Be filled with the Spirit. Yes. And it's interesting that be filled is a continual filling. Mm-hmm. This isn't, I walk down the aisle one day and I'm all good. It's like every day you keep being filled or controlled by the Spirit of God, not controlled by alcohol or your own flesh. So that's the answer?
2: Yeah.
1: That's how you do, not just know?
4: And I think for me, I mean, I've gotten into this habit of every morning I lay in bed, I wake up, my eyes open, and my prayer is, God, I give you my life today.
2: Yes. Mm-hmm.
4: Fill me with your Spirit so that you live in and through me.
2: Mm-hmm.
4: It's that yielding and surrender and then obedience
2: and
4: to
2: then,
4: it.
2: And then doing it.
4: Yeah. Yep. This has been good.
1: Yeah, this is great. Thank you.
4: Thanks for all your confessions today.
2: Yeah. You're welcome.
3: You too.
1: Again, the book is The Mindful Marriage. 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
1: 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It's a big part of my life. And that's just one example. I don't want that to go away for David. I want that to be an option for him for the years and years he has ahead in his life. And for the next generation as well. Something's going to get their attention. If it's not us, if it's not the gospel, what's it going to be? 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
3: 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And the man is there, but it doesn't always come out on its own. It's like it needs that other man to call up to say, okay, as a boy, this behavior might have been okay. It might have been appropriate for a 10-year-old boy. But now that you're a man, I'm going to call you up to a higher standard.
4: And if we wanted them to fly by 18, there were some things that had to be in place. How to treat a woman, how to be a good employee, how to be a good friend, how to be a good employer someday. You're going to lead people at some point. How do we do that? And just kind of looking at those bigger pictures. I just want to make sure. So you got to kind of do it in the way they sweep the floor or in the way that they cut the grass or the way that they treat their sister or the way that they treat each other. And so I was always looking at those types of things.
3: 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And then your example of saying, hey, I'm not going to ask you to do anything that I wouldn't do.
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13: The time that he spent on the video games was more than what I wanted, but relationally, it really helped. We went from me being just kind of like the bad guy all the time, because I was the one that was saying, your time's almost up, you know, to where then it was a little bit more freedom. He was choosing to step away from the video games at times when he could have been playing.
14: Are you ready to talk to me? My name is Deborah Falada, and I'm a licensed professional counselor, national speaker, and author. The purpose of this podcast is to have on-air, authentic, counseling-style sessions where we talk about how people are really doing and give my guests and callers an opportunity to talk to me as a licensed professional counselor. Each of these episodes is meant to show you that we are all on the journey of healing, mentally, emotionally, spiritually, and relationally, together. None of us are immune to the challenges and struggles of life, but we don't have to walk this path alone. I'm so proud and honored to be having these conversations with men and women who are courageously paving the way for open and honest conversations about their personal journey of healing. So if you're ready, let's talk.
15: Today on the podcast, I am so excited to have Nicole from South Carolina calling in. Nicole, it's good to have you.
13: Thanks, Deborah. I'm glad to be here.
15: Thanks for joining us for this family and parenting series. Before we dive into your question, why don't you tell people, and I always love to hear this, how did you and I first get connected?
13: I had heard about some of your books, and I found you over on Instagram. The first book that I read of yours was True Love Dates.
15: Oh, wow.
13: And that really helped me in a difficult season.
15: Yeah.
13: And so kind of worked through a lot of emotional trauma that I was going through from past relationships.
15: That's incredible. Okay.
13: So I just follow you on Instagram ever since.
15: I love that. And you look really familiar to me. Like Your face just looks familiar.
13: So when, you know, we're friends on Instagram, so I follow you. So I saw that you were in California around the time visiting with your family. Around the time I was visiting my sister in California, and it just so happened that we were on the same beach on the same day when we were both, you know, traveling. And so I had seen that on Instagram that you were kind of in the same area that we happened to be in that day. And then I saw your family on the beach.
15: Wow.
13: And I was like, I know who that is. And it was a little nerve-wracking to meet a celebrity like yourself in person. But I did come up and speak to you because I wanted you to know that like your books and your podcast and everything has had a positive influence on my life.
15: I totally remember that moment. And I knew your face looked so familiar. You just have such a friendly, familiar face. But it makes so much sense. I just remember that moment. My kids were running around the beach. It was kind of windy. And chilly. And I remember you came up to me and said that you're from South Carolina, but you were just, you happened to be in California. It just felt like such a God moment when he just connects his people to one another in that way. And I always, it's such a privilege for me to be able to get to meet you in real life. Yeah. So we didn't even get to talk that much then. So I'm so excited that you found your way to the podcast and that it worked out. You know, we didn't know that when we chose your call. So this is really cool to see how God kind of orchestrated it and that we get a good chunk of time to just chat. This is great.
13: Yeah, it's the meeting we didn't get to have where we sit down and
15: exactly,
13: have coffee.
15: Exactly. That's amazing. Okay. Well, I'm so looking forward to this. So tell me a little bit about, first of all, your family dynamic currently. Are you married? Do you have kids? If you do, what's their age range?
13: So I am married now. We've been married for 3 years, and we are like a Brady Bunch. We have, my husband has 3 kids and I have 3 kids that we brought into the marriage. We don't have any together. Don't plan on having any together. So my stepkids are 20, 19, and 17.
15: Okay.
13: And then my kids are 20, 16, and 11.
15: Wow. That is quite a spread. First of all, how on earth do you have a 20-year-old? Like, you look 20.
13: Well, thanks.
15: This is incredible. Okay, so you have how many adult children?
13: three. And two who are away at college.
15: Got it.
13: So they're living the college life. And then one who lives at home with us and works full time.
15: Okay, great. And then you've got a 16-year-old.
13: And an 11-year-old.
15: An 11-year-old as kind of the tail ends.
13: Yeah. And so we do have some joint custody, joint parenting, like co-parenting factors in there as well. But mostly just when they're at my house, you know, we do, their dad and I do co-parent well, as far as we both have similar standards and things for their behavior and, you know, rewards and punishments and things like that.
15: That's so helpful. I mean, it doesn't always work out that way, but when it does, thank God for it. So technically, you are parenting day-to-day an 11-year-old and a 16-year-old. Did you say there was a 17-year-old as well?
13: Yes.
15: So an 11-year-old, 16-year-old, and 17-year-old that you're kind of day-to-day parenting?
13: Right.
15: Mm-hmm. Okay. And then the other three are kind of doing their thing, adult children.
13: A lot of, yeah, it's this weird like switch to now we're more of just like helping guide them. I mean, not to say we don't hear from them every day or at least every week to just offer some guidance and stuff, but it is, you can feel the shift.
15: Oh, yeah. The role changes from, I don't want to say the word control because that seems so intense, but when your kids are little, I mean, you do have a lot of control. Like you get to do this, you can't do this. And it slowly begins to shift more to influence.
13: Yes.
15: You know, not control, but influence. Like I'm still connected to you. I want to influence your decisions. I have opinions and thoughts and encouragement and affirmation. But it looks a little bit different when they're adult children. And I think the 16 and 17-year-old, it's tricky because you're in the middle of both worlds. You don't have full control. You don't have full influence. Like it's just a little bit of both. So what's the main question on your mind?
13: So with my 16-year-old specifically, he's a boy. And so we have seen this shift in our parenting of having to learn, like it shifts your whole mindset is like, not that long from now, he's going to be, you know, just 2 years from now, he's planning to go to college. He's going to be living on his own and kind of having to have self-control on his own.
15: Right.
13: So how do we help him with that when technology is involved, specifically video games? We've done a lot of different things over the years when he was younger, as far as really strict with minutes and things like that. This summer was kind of, we got we're really having a hard time with it. So I sort of shifted and said, you can play as much as you want, as long as you're being responsible with your time. You're still getting up. You're still going to work, doing those things. I just want to make sure, you know, sometimes we don't know until a couple years down the road how it worked for us. But I just want to talk to a professional like yourself about what is the best way to have balance in this with the end in mind.
15: Let's start with how did the summer go? How did the approach of, you're free to engage with video games. That's the freedom. But the boundary was, as long as you're going to work, doing your chores, being respectful, like doing what you need to do, you've got some freedom. Then as long as we see that you're doing what you need to do, you have freedom to play video games. It's like in your court. It's up to you. How did that

0: You had mentioned that you kind of waffle between being really strict to being really free. I don't consider what you're telling me really free. I consider it freedom within limits because it's not like,
1: That's
0: hey,
1: true.
0: you can play as much as you want, period. You can stay up till 5 a.m. You can miss work in the morning. You can miss dinner. You don't have to go to church. You don't have to. That's complete freedom with no boundaries. Your boundaries are, hey, we're giving you this freedom, but there's conditions to the freedom. And the conditions are A, B, C, D, and E. And to me, that's a very healthy approach because it does give him some autonomy. And if he starts missing dinner, if he starts sleeping in and missing work, if he starts neglecting his chores, then that freedom changes. So it's freedom within limits. And I actually like that style of parenting because it starts with the positive, it starts with the affirmation, it starts with the freedom, and your level of freedom is up to you rather than them feeling like my level of freedom is up to my parents. No. Your level of freedom is up to you based on are you able to maintain the responsibilities that you have in life? And if the answer is no, I'm not able to, then you are choosing to have less freedom with your video games. Like when you kind of frame it like that versus a punishment, it changes things. You're almost looking at the positive of the freedom that you get if you get to do all of these things rather than the negative of what we're going to take from you if you don't do all these things. And I feel like that actually makes a big shift. It puts the ownership and the responsibility on him. And the key with this though is once you start seeing things slipping through the cracks, then there has to be follow-up. I think where parents go wrong is maybe they start with that approach, but then things start slipping through the cracks. Like, oh, he's not at dinner tonight and he's making excuses and he didn't do his chores and he's being late for work. And we just kind of continue to let it go rather than revisit, tweak, adjust. Hey, here's what we're seeing. So we have to adjust it in this way. So I think
1: So
0: that's a really great approach.
1: staying vigilant in the freedom, like in
0: Exactly.
1: the
0: And the boundaries that you're setting, like, hey, we're going to respond this way if we see things slipping because we care about you. And so as long as you're able to own it, and as long as you're able to be responsible for it, you have freedom. Freedom and responsibility go hand in hand. The more responsibility you have, the more freedom you get. And that's how it should be. But then the opposite is also true. The less responsibility you have, the less freedom you have. And that's why, even with different children, it's like, well, why does he get to have freedom with his video games? And why does she get to stay up late and I don't?
1: All the time.
0: Because more responsibility equals more freedom. And if you're ready for more responsibility, if you're ready for more chores, if you're ready for more expectations around the house, if you're ready for more expectations with your schoolwork, then you may have more freedom. But they're connected. Freedom and responsibility have to go hand in hand. And the less responsibility I'm seeing, the less freedom that has to happen. People are always asking me, where do I find a good counselor? 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How do you feel like your relationship was with him?

0: this summer? Just if you just kind of focus on relationally.
1: I think that I would say that is, again, the time that he spent on the video games was more than what I wanted. But relationally, it really helped because we went from me being just kind of like the bad guy all the time, because I was the one that was saying, 5 more minutes, your time's almost up. Are you done? You know, are you done yet? You're supposed to be off, you know, to where then it was a little bit more freedom. And I did find him choosing, like, we started trying to set, like, we would go on an evening walk together.
0: Yeah.
1: You know, and he would say, if maybe I didn't suggest it today, he would say, are we going to do that? Wow. You know, so he was choosing to step away from the video games at times when he could have been playing.
0: I love that. And I hope you really recognize that, make a big deal out of that. Let him know how much it means to you that he is showing responsibility and choosing to be with family and choosing to have boundaries with his own devices, because he could have just been like, nah, I'm just playing. I'm good, Mom.
1: Not to say that he's not always, you know, it's not everything, but I did appreciate, like, I did notice that.
0: Exactly.
1: You know, when I reflect back.
0: And that's the key. You want to catch those moments.
1: Yeah.
0: You know, when it comes to parenting him at this age and stage, you want to call out the good that you are seeing and affirm it so that it grows. I think oftentimes we're good at calling out the bad that we're seeing because we're terrified and we don't want the bad to grow. So we end up talking about that more than, hey, I'm really seeing responsibility. Thank you for unloading the dishes before I even had to say anything. Thank you for coming downstairs and spending time with us when you could have just been hanging out upstairs tonight. I love spending time with you. It means a lot to us to have your presence. It just adds so much to our family. Thank you for your maturity. Thank you for, like, I'm seeing all the good. And the more you call it out, the more it grows. It's that positive affirmation. Not to say you're never going to call out the negative, but man, we definitely get it flip-flopped with parenting because we're so fearful and cautious, and we don't want them to mess up, that we end up spending more time calling out the 10 things that we didn't like today rather than the 10 things that we did like, you know, because we take those things for granted. It's like, oh, well, you're supposed to be doing these things, but call it out, you know, make a big deal of it. Make him feel like he's seen and noticed, appreciated, valued, loved, wanted. Because then it's like, oh, I love when you are with us on these walks. I love your opinions. I love chatting with you. I love hearing all the random things you're learning. This is a stretch for some of us moms, but even connecting with him on the things that he loves. Like, I can't tell you how many Minecraft conversations I have had over the past month. And I'm like, I really don't care about Minecraft. Or NFL conversations about Saquon Barkley and all of these things. And I'm like, okay, this is not my world of interest, but I am interested because I'm interested in you. Like, who have you been playing with? And what have you, you know, what levels are you at? And teach me what's the idea behind this game? And how would you make it better? If you could make your own video game, what would that look like? And just finding a connection point, being intentional about entering his world. You know, sometimes we literally just play Mario Kart with the kids because the boys, that's just where they love it, you know?
1: Yeah.
0: And I want them to remember me in their world as well. Like, I'm not going to play video games every night for sure, but at the same time, I want to connect with them. I want to show them that I love these things because I love you. Like, this is a string that connects me to you. And therefore, I want to be a part of it. I want to hear about it, you know? Just like I want them to sit and engage with me when I'm talking about random things like the book ideas I have or what I'm working on. And maybe they don't care that much, but they care about me. And so they listen and engage. And so it's that type of intentionality with him. And what a sweet age, 16, like a young man. he's still a boy, but he's kind of a man, and he's got a couple years till you launch him into the world. And you're absolutely right. You're not going to be there to say one more minute, five more minutes.
1: Yeah.
0: Should you be doing this? Do you need to go shower? Should you brush your teeth?
1: Yeah.
0: Because as long as he does what he needs to do in his time and his way, you know, maybe it's okay to have that freedom and that flexibility. And maybe that adjusts now that the school year has started. You know, okay, now the expectations look a little bit different. Summer, there was a little bit more freedom because, you know, you were meeting your responsibilities, but also the responsibilities were less. So now that school has started, what could that look like? I think it's really good, instead of telling them at this age, to sit down and have a conversation with them where they're part of the solution.
1: Okay.
0: Like, hey, here's the problem that I'm seeing. Let's find a solution. You know, not that you have a problem currently, but just even if there becomes a problem of like, okay, let's sit down and talk about this. Like, how can we solve this together? Because my heart is for you to succeed and your heart is for you to succeed. And my heart is for us to have a good relationship. So how can we solve this together? What could this look like throughout the school year? What are healthy expectations we can have of you that you feel like, yeah, I can do that. You know, how could that look? And so, you know, in our world, we've been letting our 13-year-old stay up a little bit later than usual. And we've been watching the Chosen series with him and my daughter, who's 15. But that actually comes with some responsibility. Like, if we're going to do this in the evenings together, when the younger boys go to bed, and we're going to have this special time together, and we're going to watch this series together, that freedom comes with some responsibility. And as long as you can keep that responsibility up, going to bed in time, doing what you need to do before bedtime so that everything's ready for the next day, as long as you're keeping up with those things, we will have that freedom. And that will be a really fun activity. But if things start to shift and that responsibility starts to shift, then the freedom also has to shift. And sitting down, even with our 13-year-old, having these conversations with him preventatively. I think oftentimes we react after it goes wrong, and having these conversations with him in advance. And I think it also makes him feel mature. Like, they're sitting down and asking me to help come up with a solution. Because ultimately, when he's out in the world, guess who has to find solutions to his problems?
1: Yeah.
0: It's him.
1: Yeah.
0: You know?
1: That's one thing that shifted, is just having these older kids. You know, we're still guiding and helping, but so much is just, if you think you have control of your kids, wait till they go to college. You know, you just, there's so much that goes on that you don't know. And you really have to trust God and trust that you've done a good job, like instilling good values in them. And so, yeah, it definitely shifts for my younger kids how I view parenting now.
0: Right. And to be honest with you, the biggest factor in your influence over him, your 16-year-old, mm-hmm. is your relationship. Your relationship is the control system that allows you to still have influence in his life. Like, it can help shift him this way or that way. It is like the strings that connect you, so that if you go this way, he goes this way. If you go that way, he goes that way. You're still connected by relationship, and that is the main thing that builds influence in his life. If you have no relationship, you have no influence. He doesn't care what you think, you know? So even considering the next couple years as prime time for building a relationship, so that you have influence when he's no longer in your home. It's like, you really have you're spending these next 2 years, and the goal is to cultivate relationship as much as possible so that you have as much influence as possible when he's no longer under your roof.
1: That's a good way to think about it.
0: Yeah, but it sounds like you're doing a really good job with him.
1: Thank you.
0: And he sounds like a good kid.
1: He is a good kid.
0: That's incredible.
1: He you know, we he's all 16, have struggles. You know? Yeah. But he loves video games. He loves cars. But he loves church, too. And he volunteers with church and serves with his youth group. So I'm really proud of him.
0: Spend some time today intentionally telling him all the things that you've noticed, how responsible mm-hmm. he's been, the ways that he's serving and showing up for God and for your family, that you really appreciate. Okay. So let's spotlight those things even intentionally today and just watch as we water those things with our attention and our affirmation and our validation that they begin to grow.
1: I think that's a good plan.
0: Thank you so much for sharing a little bit of your family with us. I think this conversation is going to help a lot of people. Well, so good to get to chat with you over fake coffee.
1: Yeah, it was nice to get to see you again,
0: Deborah. I hope I get to see you in real life again someday soon.
1: Yeah, sounds good.
0: Take care. If you want to go deeper with getting healthy and making healthy relationships, go do a deep dive. Check out DeborahFaleta.com. I'm Deborah Faleta, and it was so great being together again today. And I can't wait to talk with you next week. See you then.
2: 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And our fundraiser's coming up. It'll be here before we know it this fall. 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
3: Hi, I'm John Erickson Tata. My husband Ken is an expert fly fisherman. He loves meandering along a stream to find out which insects the fish are biting. Then he will take out his box of flies and choose one that most closely resembles that insect. He tells me it's all about fooling the fish. If he can present a fly that will entice a gullible trout, you know, bait that the fish will fall for, well, he has snagged himself a very unwise fish. And in a way, the devil is quite the fly fisherman. He looks into his box of temptations, and he chooses one that he has seen us fall for in the past, and then he presents it to us quietly and stealthily. He's hoping we'll be gullible and not see through his scheme. But 1 Peter chapter 5 says that the devil prowls, just like Ken prowls the banks of the stream, searching for weak-minded fish. Oh, friend, don't be one of them. When it comes to temptation, swim the other way.
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4: 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Mm-hmm. I might express what I'm feeling in anger, but what I'm really feeling is I'm afraid in that moment, or I'm unsure. And that's especially true for kids. 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
3: So good to be with you, Rob. Thank you.
2: John, your article in the latest issue of Faithful Steward, the magazine, is titled Building Your Financial House on God's Word. And boy, I just love this article and how it gives us such a beautiful picture of God's design for finances in our lives. And you begin with Jesus' parable of the wise and foolish builders in Matthew 7. So let's start there and share why that's such a fitting picture for how we approach money.
3: Absolutely. Well, you know, Rob, Jesus wanted us to understand in that parable that storms will hit everyone. And think of a job loss or swings in the market or medical bills, but the foundation we're on matters. And if Jesus calls himself the rock, that's true for all of our life. Then of course, it's got to be true for our finances as well. And so when we think of our financial life, if Christ is the base, the entire structure is going to stand firm.
2: Yeah, that's exactly right. So let's build that out and start with that foundation. So in your mind, John, what does it look like to make Christ, not money, the bedrock of our financial lives?
3: Well, Jesus said directly that we cannot serve both God and mammon, or the spirit of wealth, right? So we have to make something the ultimate bedrock of our life. And 1 Timothy 6 describes the problem with trusting in mammon. It leads to ruin and destruction. So first of all, we remember that everything we have comes from God and ultimately belongs to him. I think of Haggai 2:8. So if we belong to God and if our money is his, then that makes us a money manager for him. And that is a very different mindset than thinking that it's all us. So a steward's mindset says my money is here to serve his purposes and my trust and my life is in him.
2: Yeah. So God owns everything. Our role then, faithful steward, what is the next faithful decision? Knowing we don't own it, but we are ultimately responsible for its management. Now let's continue to build this house. We've got the foundation in place. Now you describe these four walls that help protect our financial house, beginning with gratitude, which is such a key idea in biblical money management. So John, how does gratitude guard our hearts against pride?
3: Well, that's right. And in this article, we talk about how these walls, they're not like the decisions we make on a daily basis. They're actually attitudes of the heart. And pride is such a threat, and a wall of gratitude in our financial house will guard against it, because pride whispers to each of us, I earned this and I deserve it. But gratitude answers, no, no, God provided it. Pride will close our heart and gratitude will open it up. And so what gratitude does is crowd out self-centeredness and remind us that every blessing we have comes from God. And I think of Deuteronomy 8:18 as a great scripture on this.
2: Yeah, boy, it's incredible. And I can think in my own life, John, of seasons where I've really leaned into this idea of gratitude, others maybe not so much. What does that look like for you to develop that rhythm of gratitude? Any thoughts?
3: Yeah, well, you know, it is such a personal thing, but I think of how in the seasons of my life where I do start to get a little bit, proud of what I've accomplished and say, hey, look at my resume, look at what I've done. It's such an unhealthy place to be as a believer. But when we step back and again, remember, God gave us the opportunity. He let us be born in the year we were born in. And of course, our salvation in Christ comes from him. It really sets us free from thinking everything comes from us and we built it ourselves to, no, this came from God and I owe it all back to him.
2: Yeah, I think that's well said, John. And certainly gratitude is one of the key ways we kind of bust down that pride that can so easily creep up in our lives. Well, when we come back after this break, we're going to continue to unpack this and talk about a financial life built on Christ, but that is strengthened by gratitude that we just talked about, also contentment and trust and love, and how those virtues really shape every decision we make as we manage the resources God has entrusted to us. We're talking with John Cortinez today about building your financial house on God's Word. 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
2: Great to have you with us today on Faith and Finance. 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And his article in our latest edition of Faithful Steward is titled Building Your Financial House on God's Word. Before the break, John was talking to us about our foundation built on Christ. We understand we can't serve God and mammon, so God needs to be our ultimate treasure, money a tool to accomplish God's purposes. And then as we think about this house that's being erected, these four walls, really the heart postures, first, one of gratitude that guards our heart against pride. John, I know the second wall is that of contentment. One of God's big ideas that we see in scripture around money management. Talk to us about contentment and how it protects our hearts from coveting, comparing ourselves to others.
3: Yeah, well, coveting is just a restless appetite for more. And it's such a big deal that it makes it into the 10 commandments. It is the 10th commandment, not right. to covet. And in Proverbs, it says that envy makes the bones rot. But biblical contentment brings peace in plenty or in lean times as well. I think of Philippians 4, 12 and 13. And when Paul famously said, I can do all things through Christ who strengthens me, he wasn't talking about accomplishing something, you know, like a hard goal he had set. No, he was talking about being content in challenging economic circumstances. And so when we lean on Christ, that lets us be satisfied no matter what the balance sheet says. And if we're content with where God has placed us, that will protect us from coveting what others have.
2: John, you and I have a friend, Jeff Mannion from Ada Bible Church. I think he has such a fabulous book on this topic of contentment called Satisfied. And I love when he talks about, you know, we get so focused on there and then, thinking that when we get there and we have that, then we'll be content. And he says, no, we need to focus on the here and now and be fully present and be grateful for what God has provided in this season. Have you experienced that in your life? How have you seen that play out?
3: You know, it's so true. And one of the greatest conversations, I remember somebody challenged a group to think back on some of the happiest times in your life early on and how much did you have back then? And so often, and all of our stories are different, but for many of us, we think back to early in our life, times where we had so much joy and peace and realize, wow, I had so much less financially back then. So clearly the money is not the driver of peace or joy. It's relationships and peace in Christ.
2: Yeah, that is so true and well said. All right, John, we're continuing to construct this house here. The third wall is trust. Talk to us about how trusting God helps quiet the financial anxiety that so many listening today are experiencing about the future.
3: Well, anxiety grows when we think that our provision rests on us alone. And many people who are savers out there like me will know what I mean by this. You know, maybe you toss and turn at night. Am I saving enough? Am I going to be okay? What if this happens? What if that happens? Jesus reminds us in Luke 12 that the Father already knows our needs. Yeah. And I would encourage anybody wrestling with that to go read that chapter, Luke chapter 12. If we have a posture of trust, it frees us to chase His kingdom first. And there's two levels to that. First of all, we trust that He knows what we need and He'll be our provider. But our even greater level of trust is in our eternal salvation. And so, Rob, even if you or I die today, we each trust in Christ. We know death has been defeated and we're going straight into eternity with Him. And so if we remember that, that gives us a peaceful heart free from financial worry in our day to day.
2: That's right. The fourth wall, John, is, of course, love. And, you know, this is not something we think about often as it relates to money. So how should love shape the way we view and even use money?
3: I love this topic here. And I would argue that the opposite of love is not hate, but indifference. And it's so easy as we're managing money and living our lives to just kind of think about our own little world and be not concerned at all with what others need or with how God may be inviting us to partner in His purposes. But as we all know as believers, God is inviting us to a higher calling and to a life of love. This starts when we remember what Christ has done for us. We can look at 2 Corinthians 8 and 9 on this, two amazing chapters on money.
2: Yeah.
3: But Christ is the one who became poor and poured Himself out of His love for us. And our joyful response is true love for others. And we can truly grow as disciples to the point where we want desperately to share our lives, share our money, share our abilities to build up the church. And that is fully living in our financial lives in alignment with His purposes, is when we want to use it all for His glory in love for others.
2: What an exciting vision for our handling of money and the opportunity we have to participate in God's redemptive work in the world. Now, resting on those four walls, John, is of course the roof, and you call that our financial identity. And we've talked a moment ago about our role being that of a steward. So what changes when we see ourselves not as owners, but as stewards of what God has entrusted to us?
3: That's right. Well, there's two extremes we could go to. You know, as you said, one is ownership and it's mine. This financial house is mine. I'll do what I want with it. The other end of the spectrum would be a victim mentality that says, I have no control. You know, life just happens. I can't get ahead. But a steward's mindset says, again, all of this is God's and I manage what He's provided for His glory. And if we see ourselves as a manager, that starts to steer our decisions towards His purposes, but it's also freeing for us because we know that He is actually a generous and good master. If money is our master, if we're the owner, if we're the driver, that's going to leave us all spun up. But He is a good master for us to serve. And changing that identity mindset is a big deal.
2: Yeah, I think that's exactly right. Now, as we continue to build this house, you tell us in the article that we furnish the house with wise financial choices. So let's talk about those everyday practices that Scripture encourages us to put in place. What would you highlight?
3: Yeah, well, these are the, like you said, the internal furnishings of our financial house. The attitudes come first, the biblical mindset. But this is the biblical wisdom that listeners hear you teach on every single day. And so no surprises here. But as we work diligently, as we spend with purpose, as we're careful with debt and even try to have none, save steadily for long-term goals, invest patiently with diversification. That's even a biblical idea to diversify our investments, to practice eager and joyful generosity and hospitality. All of this is rooted in God's word. It's all throughout Scripture and it represents a life of financial peace. So once we get the attitudes right, then we start making these daily decisions faithfully that lead us to God's plans for our money.
2: Yeah, I think that's right. And I think we can try to jump to those decisions because, you know, those decisions are the ones staring us in the face that we're making day in and day out. But I want to circle back just as we begin to wrap up here today. Why is it so important to be sure the walls of our financial house are secure and really dealing with those inner foundations first?
3: Sure. Well, I think we can trick ourselves into a decision very easily. You know, we're so good at self-deception or justifying what we really want to do. But personally, I love to use these four checks, these four walls on my financial motivations. Let's say I have a big purchase coming up and I want to ask, is this something God has for me? First of all, I'm going to pray about it, but I'm also going to ask, am I approaching this from pride or from gratitude, from coveting or from contentment, from anxiety or from trust, and from indifference or from love? And I think that is a huge mindset check of how am I approaching a decision or a major money move? And I've had that test guide me away from some things I thought I should do and actually give a green light for other things that I felt God's peace in.
2: Wow, this is so good. Folks, a financial life built on Christ is strengthened by gratitude, contentment, trust, and love. This is a game changer. John, thanks.
3: Great to be with you, Rob. Thank you.
2: That's John Cortinez with Blue Trust. Back with your questions after this. Stick around.
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9: I'm interested in your opinion about these advertisements that are on social media, right? But they're enticing people with loans with their homes with, you know, I've got a 3% APR on $300,000, and the value of the home is probably double that or so. But they're saying that we should convert to simple interest loans. And so whether that's something that we could do with our current loan or when we move in a few years, should we explore a simple interest loan as opposed to an APR? I'm kind of in the dark and I'm looking at your approval or disapproval about such things.
2: Yeah. Yeah, it's a great question. The advertising can be misleading. I mean, simple interest mortgages do exist, but they're not a magic way to save money. The math is different, but the real question is whether you'll actually pay less over time after considering the interest rate and the fees. So here's how the math works. A traditional fixed rate mortgage, the interest is calculated as a part of the monthly amortization schedule. Early payments are mostly interest early in the total term of the loan are mostly interest because the loan balance is the highest. And then as principal declines, more of each payment goes toward principal. With a simple interest mortgage, interest accrues daily on the outstanding balance. So each day your charge is principal times interest rate divided by 365. And then when you make a payment, it first covers the interest that has accrued since your last payment, and then the rest reduces the principal. Now, here's why people say you save money. If you pay early each month or make extra principal payments, then the principal balance drops sooner, and because interest is calculated daily, you pay slightly less interest going forward. But here's the important point. You can achieve much of the same benefit with a traditional mortgage by making extra payments, and that's why I'm skeptical of the marketing. When can it make sense? Well, if someone gets paid weekly or biweekly and makes frequent payments or regularly pays extra toward the principal and you have a competitive interest rate and low fees, possibly. When it doesn't make sense is when you're refinancing from a 3% mortgage to a 6% simple interest. You know, you'll almost certainly lose money despite the quote simple interest label. Now, in your case, you know, we're talking about buying a new home. Is that right?
9: That's the potential. In a few years, we're thinking maybe about hopping across the border into Wisconsin where things are cheaper and cost of living is lower. So when we make that move, if we make that move, would a simple interest loan, would that make sense for us?
2: Yeah. So then you're not giving up an existing low rate mortgage. If it's a brand new one, it's reasonable to compare it, but I still wouldn't choose one simply because it's called simple interest. I'd choose the one with the lowest overall cost. And with the 30-year fixed, your monthly payment is fixed. The loan is amortized over 30 years. With the simple interest, again, it accrues daily. If you pay on time every month, the difference in total interest compared with a comparable conventional loan is often modest. So again, it's really going to come down to, are you going to pay biweekly? Are you going to make extra principal payments regularly? Those are the cases where it could make sense, but I would still ask, what's the interest rate? What's the APR? Are there higher fees and closing costs? And make sure you get to the bottom of what it's actually going to benefit you. I hope that helps. Let's see. We've got, time for one more call. Let's go to Georgia. Anna, how can I help?
10: My husband and I are about to give up my full salary so that I can be a full-time nursing student for 1 year. And because of the way that we have lived, we just haven't spent. And so we've managed over the course of our marriage on salaries of about $30,000 to save up. And so we are looking towards this coming year. Because I got into my dream school, it will be an accelerated program and we will be paying full tuition because it's out of state. And living off of our savings for the year.
2: All right. Is your husband working?
10: No. Well, we homestead. So basically what we do is he works our land so that we can live off of our dairy, meat, and garden and not spend. So his job is kind of eliminating our expenses.
2: Yeah. And then how are you going to handle the schooling being out of state?
10: Well, it's the only reason it's out of state is because it's we're kind of on the border, so we don't have another one close to us.
2: I see. Okay.
10: So it's not like far away.
2: Yeah, very good. Well, I love this. I mean, congratulations. You got into your dream school. Your husband obviously is a hard worker, wants you to be able to pursue your dream. That's amazing. And I love that you're thinking about this now before you, you know, just kind of go headfirst into this new opportunity. It can be a wonderful investment in your future, but you want to make sure you're not creating a financial crisis in the process. So, you know, really it comes down to what will it cost to live for the next year? And I love the fact that your expenses are minimal because of what your husband is doing to produce, you know, for you all to live off of the land there that you have. The second would be how much cash do you have available? And then ultimately, you know, what is your backup plan if school takes longer or an unexpected expense comes up, things like that. So just given what you know about your lifestyle and your expenses and your savings, kind of where would that leave you after you finish school? Would you have exhausted your savings? Would you be able to still have some emergency savings or where would you be?
10: We think that we will still have savings. It'll be about $38,000. And from what we're looking at now, we haven't used, we've saved each year that I've worked. So we don't seem to be using up my full $28,000 salary each year. And so we would probably still have approximately $40,000.
2: Okay, so once you graduate, you'd still have $40,000 in the bank based on your calculations?
10: The best I can just off the cuff.
2: Okay, yeah. Well, I mean, I think that's the key. As long as you run the numbers, you know what it's going to cost you both for your lifestyle spending plus your college tuition, your to get the degree, and you know any other costs, And as long as you just don't squeeze yourself too much financially, I'm on board with this. What a gift and a blessing that you and your husband can do this together. Hey, Anna, thanks for your call. Unfortunately, I'm out of time today. Folks, that's going to do it for us. So thankful for the folks that make this possible every day, Sandy and Devin, and grateful for Jim Henry as well, and everybody here at Faith5. 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Bye-bye.
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12: 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And prayer is talking to God. 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Maybe you've got some things going on in your life that feel overwhelming and you know that God cares about those things and has the power to make a big difference, but you're not really sure how to get started in that conversation. 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
14: Hear, O Lord, when I cry aloud. Be gracious to me and answer me. You have said, seek my face. My heart says to you, your face, Lord, do I seek. Psalm 27, 7 and 8. This is Praying Through Scripture. I'm Christina Hannon. The one true God of heaven and earth says, seek my face, not just his help and not just his provision, but his presence. He is inviting us to be close to him. So let's be like the psalmist and say, your face, Lord, do I seek. Would you pray with me? Father, you are so gracious to us to offer us nearness to you. You hear us when we cry, and you invite us into your presence. We confess, Lord, that we often seek other things first. We look for our own answers. We try to control things ourselves. We get distracted with social media, all while neglecting you. Father, forgive us. Lord, teach us to seek your face. Thank you that you do not hide yourself from us, that you make yourself known, and that when we seek you, we find you. It's in Jesus' name we pray. Amen. Thank you for joining me today. Until next time, keep delighting in God and seeking his face.
15: 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You cannot serve both God and money. 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
18: Ariel, and I actually had a question about the intentional living single friends. I have unchristian friends, and I was wondering what good boundaries to set in place when they want to go out and drink. And I mean, I want to hang out with them, but I was wondering what are good boundaries to show them love and still have a good time with them, I suppose.
19: All right, we'll get to that in a moment. Thank you, Ariel. Welcome to the Intentional Living Center, experiencing life with all of its challenges and joys and what have you in day-to-day the way God intended. We're going to bring Scripture alive, and it ought to be in our lives because no matter what the issue is, there's a solution. No matter the goal, there's a path. No matter the decision, there's an answer. And we're going to hear together to see what God might be speaking to us about these things in your life today. It's sort of an open phones here at Intentional Living. I'm Dr. Randy Carlson, and along with our team here, love to talk to you, Jennifer and Teresita and Stephen, 888-888-1717. If you have a question, come on in. Let's talk. Life is short. If there's something we can help you think about, together from an intentional living perspective, a biblical perspective, we're here for the next 23-24 minutes. 888-888-1717. Back to Ariel's question in just a moment.

0: listening to Intentional Living. The talk about communication in marriage has been a huge topic for me in the last year, really realizing the differences between my husband and myself and celebrating those differences instead of becoming frustrated over them. For example, I am a very analytical mind. I think things all the way through and I stay up all night chewing on situations and scenarios and ways that I need to respond, or if I say it this way, how will that affect the outcome? Versus my husband, who is much more simple, does not feel the full weight of situations to the extent that I do, and he's more just kind of cut and dried about things. And in this last year, I've really been learning to make room to allow him to be who he is and not become frustrated because he won't dive into conversation at the level that I want him to. And so I frustrate him a lot because when he needs to share a story, like from work or from life in general, I'm always going, well, let's think about, you know, how we can respond to that, or maybe if you can adjust your attitude, maybe they can, you know, listen better. And he's usually just needing to be heard. And so I've really had to open up this last year and use my own problem-solving mindset to allow him to just be who he is and celebrate who he is and be really kind of happy that he can be so simple and things are not complicated with him.
1: Hey, we love hearing your stories. At 888-888-1717. You got a question, or maybe just God's done something amazing in your life and you want to give a shout out in terms of, hey, listen, we chose to be intentional. God responded, and here's what's happened in our life. We want to hear how God's been intentional in you too in your life. Or if you have a question, something you're facing, because you know what I found? There's two really major times in life where we need to be intentional every day, daily, getting up, getting dressed, going to work, taking care of the kids, paying the bills, being faithful, making better decisions about the day. Every day, I'll tell you what, here's the deal. The quality of your life, the direction of your life, what you'll look like in 4 or 5 years will depend on the decisions you make today and how you build those habits in your life day after day after day. You want to get out of debt? It's a daily thing. You want to have a great marriage? It's a daily thing. If you want to have a growing, deep, intimate relationship with God, it doesn't happen overnight. It's a daily thing. There's another time, however, we need to be intentional. That's when we're trying to make a decision. And maybe you're facing that today. You're trying to make a decision in your life. You're not sure which direction to take. And you want to do it right. You want to honor God. We're here to give you some thoughts. Ask some questions. Sometimes there's some safety in other people's questions. Give us a call. Love to talk to you. Stories and questions. 888-888-1717. We started with Ariel. She, as a single believer, has a really a profound question I think many people face. I want you to hear it again, then we'll give you an answer from what the scripture teaches.
2: Hi, this is Ariel, and I actually had a question about the intentional living singles friends. I have unchristian friends, and I was wondering what good boundaries to set in place when they want to go out and drink. And I mean, I want to hang out with them, but I was wondering what are good boundaries to show them love and still have a good time with them, I suppose.
1: Yeah, I heard the, I want to have a good time with them, I suppose, and that's really probably part of the question. Just a couple of things when we talk about friendships. We become like the people we hang around with. And so it's important to pick friends that are going to help you grow and develop in what's important in your life. Everybody is worthy of God's love. Everybody is important. A Christian's not a more important person than a person who isn't a Christian. God loves all of us, cares for us. But when it comes to picking our friends, those are the people that in many ways reflect who we are and where we're headed. And I find that when you pick friends that are moving in directions that you want to be a part of, that's going to be healthier for you. Now, you look at Jesus. Jesus, he did hang out with sinners, the scripture says. But he only did it to reach them, not to join them in but not of the world. And really, that's the important thing. So when I hear a question like, how do I put boundaries when my friends want to go out and drink and party and do different things? Because I want to be with them and have a good time. Well, their good time is different than your good time. And the reality is you have to be honest with yourself about how is this these relationships building me and participating in things that would not honor God and certainly wouldn't honor me and my values, then you got to ask, is that someplace I want to be seen or part of in my life? I wouldn't. And by the way, that's, again, not because any of us are better than somebody else, but where we go and what we do is often a reflection on who we are and, frankly, our identity. Let's face it. That's the big word today, our identity. People tend to hang around with people that they identify with, that reflect their identity. And so for those of you who are saying, well, how do we reach the unsaved? Reach them, care for them, love them, but make sure that you got a clear understanding of the nature and the definition of that relationship and that friendship. Sometimes you can have a relationship with a person in order to reach them, love them, and care for them. And sometimes you have a friendship with someone who's going to be more the leader in terms of the direction of your life. Be careful. That can be very dangerous. Phone lines open. Come on in. What has God taught you about anything we're discussing? Maybe you have a question for me today. 888-888-1717. Let's go to Joseph in Texas. What's going on with you, Joseph?
3: Yes, Doctor. Look, I've just kind of been in a relationship off and on. I went off and went to a job in New Mexico. Then I came back. We kind of started seeing each other again. But I was drinking at the time. At this time that I'm back, I've got 5.5 years sober.
1: Good.
3: And yeah, it's not been much of a challenge because I just put it in my mind not to do it because it messes me up. But my question is that sometimes I feel that the relationship now is like she doesn't trust me. She doesn't like believe some of my beliefs. Sometimes she texts and stuff that like it sounds like negative, and I'm not wanting a negative relationship. Could you help me on that?
1: Yeah, simple. Take a left turn and get out of that. I mean, you just said it, Joseph. She doesn't trust me. I'm quoting you now. I'm quoting back what I just heard you say to me. She doesn't trust me. She doesn't.

0: 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That's the best predictor of what's going to happen tomorrow.
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0: There is an undeniable link between our view of money, our view of God, and going to heaven. I don't think that we can deny the fact that the scripture is very clear that there's something about money that reveals what's really going on in our hearts. You know, I've said over the years, show me your check registry, how you spend your money, or your credit card statement, and it sort of starts to reveal your view of money. How we use money is really an indication of what goes on in our hearts. I think this says it pretty well, that there are some people so poor that the only thing they have is money. It's an excerpt from the lesson for this month, September. We're in September. God's view of money. And I commented to the team here, many times it's not the same view I have. Come on. I mean, some of us can get a little possessive, and some of us get a little controlling, and some of us get a little sloppy when it comes to this. And money is a reflection. I can't think of any other topic. Well, there are others, but one topic that holds so much emotional reaction than money. Because it's a math problem. Come on. Spend less than you make over an extended period of time. We teach 10-10-80. Tithe, save, and learn to live on the difference. And you know what? It happens at the end that things add up better. Especially if you do the right kind of investing and compounding and all that kind of thing. As they say, it's not rocket science. But the reason we all tend to fail sometimes with money is because it's so emotional. And in this lesson this month for our members, we just take a hardcore look at what God's view of money is and some ideas, practical things that all can be done with your money. And by the way, that's up on our site at theintentionallife.com, theintentionallife.com. Let me, speaking of money, something very special, I was notified just yesterday that as we go into this month of September, we have some friends of the ministry who have specifically said that they want to help Intentional Living reach more people for Christ, strengthen more families, help people make decisions to honor Him, which will change lives, change the next generation. And they have said, because we're listener supported, they're going to match dollar for dollar every gift that comes in for the next 12,500. Double that, that's 25,000 going to more ministry. That's a big deal for our part of the ministry here, small part of the ministry that has had a big impact in people's lives. So your gift today will be doubled. Here's what you have to do, though, to get included so it's clear. 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And by the way, if it's $360, $30 a month, the team said, we're going to send you a t-shirt from our radio ministry. Beautiful one. It says, Hope Lives Here, across the front from Family Life Radio and here Intentional Living. 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
2: I'm a retired preschool teacher, and I took a styrofoam cup and wrote from me to Jesus on one side, and then on the other side from Jesus to me, and put the worry in the cup. But the cup reminds me that giving something to God means waiting for the answer. If you give it to God and expect nothing from

0: him, then you likely get nothing. But if you wait for the second half of the prayer, the part where God talks to you, then your worries just melt away into his hands, and he helps you solve every problem that comes along. And it kind of started, I read a book by Charles Stanley, and he said, the secret to my life has been learning to listen to God at an early age. And so if you have a choice with worry, you can listen to God, or you can listen to your worries.
1: Yeah, be anxious for nothing. In fact, Paul says, prayer, supplication, with thanksgiving, make your requests known to him. But you know, it's interesting in Scripture, I've noticed that there's a lot of conditional things. We're looking for peace, and we're looking for contentment, and we love that part of the verse. But here's an example where at the end of that verse, after the command is, don't worry about anything, but in prayer and supplication with thanksgiving, then, circle that, right? Then the peace will come, and he will guard your hearts and minds in Christ Jesus. Powerful. But it is conditional. If you don't do the first part, I guess it's not always realistic to think the second just shows up on its own. Hey, we're here live in the studio today. Love to talk to you. 888-888-1717. If you have a question you want to ask, or maybe just a shout out that God's done something amazing and you've been intentional in your life and you want to say, I want to give glory to God. I've been intentional with our money, intentional in our marriage or something, one little thing, one big thing. And here's what's happened, and you want to give a shout out. We'd love to hear it. Others need to be encouraged. 888-888-1717. Salisa's on the line in Arizona. Salisa, what's your question?
2: I have a 15-year-old son, uh-huh. And he is very much a follower. Hmm. And I just want to try to encourage him to be a leader, and I don't know how to go about doing that. Do you have any suggestions?
1: Is he following the wrong people?
2: Well, he's doing some things that probably he shouldn't do, not anything major, but I can just see that he's going to, go down that road.
1: Does he feel pretty good about himself? Does he have any one thing that sort of gives him something to, put his hat on? What is it?
2: He does. He plays the guitar.
1: So he's a good musician, enjoys music.
2: Yes.
1: Does he have outlets for it?
2: Introvert.
1: Yeah. So he likes to write songs and play music and think and... Kind
2: he
1: of
2: does.
1: A quiet guy. All right.
2: Yes, he is.
1: Does he have? Is there anybody in his life that can come alongside of him that's in music that could be a positive leader influence in his life? Someone in church,
2: yes.
1: Or some men that that could be a help that would could step in and offer some support.
2: Yes, he's taken music lessons from a gentleman, and he seems to be a strong Christian.
1: Yeah. Does he have opportunity to use his talent with younger people? Does he have a chance to perform or do something that's positive for him?
2: He has the opportunity, but he does not like to do that. He's very much an introvert, so he does not like to get in front of people and perform.
1: Yeah. And I'll tell you what, if we try to force someone to be something they're not and wired differently than what we think they ought to be, we discourage him because there's an automatic disapproval. And I was thinking as you were talking, Cecilia, hear your heart. You want the best for your son. You want to be a leader because, leaders get things done and leaders don't get swayed as often as followers. But here's a fact. Not all people are called or gifted to be a leader by nature. I think the better way of looking at it isn't so much that he'd be a leader, but that he would be a leader of himself. Because once we determine that we need to be responsible for ourselves because nobody else is going to be responsible for us, then we're leading ourselves. Doesn't mean we're going to necessarily lead other people. I was thinking in the scripture, in the book of 1 Corinthians chapter 12, it talks about these spiritual gifts. And the scripture says we've all been given something to build up the church. And some of them are like faith, healing, prophecy, discernment. We also see education. We see leadership. These are things that are different gifts. And what I would tell you, Salisa, as a parent, is to help your son find what makes him tick. And we talked about music. It seems like that sort of fell out of the basket there as his thing. How can he develop that? Maybe some people at church and in the worship group could get him included so he's a part of that process. All of us need some encouragement. We all need to know that we have something that makes us unique and different. One of the reasons when my friend Dr. Kevin Lehman wrote the Birth Order book, and at the time it became such a sensation, is because we all recognize that even within our own family, we're all different. I have two brothers, one's in heaven, but all three of us, we're different. We have different strengths, different weaknesses. My brother Larry is a very talented musician. And what happened is I took piano lessons. I played the piano a little bit and played saxophone, but kind of like Larry had that spot. And so I've gone in a different, I think that's just part of what happens often in our lives. We find that thing that makes us tick. And if we can help our kids find that thing that makes them uniquely special, and then just let it fly. It's art, music, sports, communication, debating, writing, technical. If we can find that thing that gets us moving, then we become a leader, not necessarily a leader of others, but a leader of ourselves.
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1: And thank you for doing that. 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Just to follow up on Salisa for a moment about this leadership thing. Who was it in your life that encouraged you when you were a kid? Was it a teacher or was it a coach, parent? I can remember. I was fortunate to grow up in a home with a lot of encouragement. From my dad and my mom, and encouragement from other people. I can remember some people speaking into my life when I was young. And all it takes sometimes is one person that you respect who speaks into the life of your child, your son and daughter, in a positive way about something that makes them special and unique can become the thing that just opens a lot of doors in their own mind. That's why I'm saying in your case, and any parent listening, if you got a child who's got some interest and gift, expose them to those things that'll encourage them. Let them see what God has given them that's unique. It may be totally different than you. You may be a medical family and your kid has no interest in growing up being medicine. And if you push them in that direction, you're going to discourage them. And even if they go in that direction and are terribly successful, it's likely they'll grow up someday and feel very empty and resentful of what they're doing. But finding the thing that ticks, the thing that makes them tick, the thing that turns their crank, the thing that's important in their life. And of course, that's an inside job, and that's a lot of time with God and seeking Him and opportunities and pursuing those things that you know will bring you closer to Him. All right. Quickly here, let's go to Mary in Arizona. Mary, what's your question?
5: Well, my struggle is I quit my job in September last year, and I really felt like the Lord was calling me.
1: Why did you quit?
5: Well, first of all, I've been there for 15 years, not just the same place, but I had been a CNA, Certified Nurse's Assistant, for 15 years, and my back had been really hurting from the physical work that you do there, and my arm and my shoulder were hurting, so I had prayed about it, and I really felt like the Lord was telling me to trust Him, which I did. I felt the door closed at work, so I quit my job, and I So my husband, and he says, hey, that's what I want to do. So we wanted a little business adventure, and we thought, well, we'll go on the road, and we'll just work town to town, you know, and just enjoy life and enjoy the Lord, you know, minister to people along the way.
6: Mm-hmm.
5: And my husband kind of got cold feet as we got in 3 weeks to it.
6: Mm-hmm.
5: We had gone to Dallas, and we had some family issues. We helped my mother put a floor in, and we helped do some stuff, and I really felt like we were called to help.
6: Mm-hmm.
5: And my husband started getting cold feet. He says, well, we can't step out. We have to pay these payments. We have to do this. I have to go back to work.
6: Mm-hmm.
5: So I followed along with him, and when we got home, he went back to his old job, and I tried to, but it just didn't open for me, the doors.
6: Mm-hmm. So you're stuck.
5: Yeah, so yeah. I'm stuck. I'm
6: all
5: at
6: right.
5: home.
6: And you're wondering, what do we do now, right? Where do you go now?
5: Right. Yeah. I don't want to work because I really seriously feel it's physical. My back hurts and my arm.
1: Yeah. Yeah. Hey, listen, can I be honest with you, Mary? Can I just flat out, I mean, you called, you want my help. I'll tell you what I heard is way too many we felts and we thought, and I didn't hear any we planned, we prayed, we prepared. And that's it. Not all callings, not all feelings, not all thoughts are from God. And it really, what I sense in hearing from you, Mary, is you're just reacting way too much to life and not deciding for your life. And there's a big difference there. And so one thing I'd encourage you, Mary, is listen, if you got an immediate need, financial need, you guys have lost some ground here, take care of the immediate need. I don't know if you work at the grocery store or if you take a part-time job or do something, but you and your husband need to sit down and just plan. And I wouldn't use the vocabulary we feel or we thought. We need to pray and plan and really ask God to give us direction. You're going to be a ton more successful in anything, in your marriage and your family, if we have, you know, more prayer and planning and less feeling and thinking in terms of this is what came to me and I'm going to act on it. Because not always, but I would say 90% of the times, our first thought isn't the best thought. Okay, that means I'm out of here, right? We got to wrap it up. Tell you what, I'll be back. We're going to record right now. Join me. I'd love to talk to you. 888-888-1717. We're going to lay down a program that'll air next Monday on Labor Day. And so that'll be a fun thing. You can listen to yourself. Give me a call. 888-888-1717. I'm Dr. Randy. Love you. Thank you for your support. Intentional Living is a ministry of Intentional Life Media. Have a great day.
7: 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I'm Wyatt. You're listening to Faith Radio. You can probably relate to that. Just in this past week, I got stung by a bee. My ankle is all swollen. I'm dealing with a sore throat as we speak right now. Okay, these are little annoyances, right? But you get my point. It can be so frustrating. You just want to feel good. And then there are the larger issues in life, financial concerns, cancer diagnosis, and much, much more. What do we do in these moments? How do we push forward and know that God wants the best for us? I often turn to Romans chapter 12, verse 12, and I want to share it with you. It says this, "Rejoice in hope, be patient in tribulation, and be constant in prayer." When you're going through the good seasons of life, rejoice in that. Be hopeful for what's to come. When you're dealing with tribulation and there are hard moments, be patient. Know that God is with you. And at all times, in all circumstances, make sure you are remaining constant in prayer.
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11: Hey crew, it's Adam. I'm a husband, a father, a pastor, a follower of Jesus who, just like you, is trying to learn what it looks like to fully live and follow Jesus in the middle of real life. It is one thing to be someone on Sundays, but what about Monday through Saturday? And so here, we're going to talk about faith and making a difference in the messy, ordinary moments where it's often the hardest to live out. Some weeks, I'll share what God is teaching me. Other weeks, I'll sit down with leaders, pastors, athletes, friends. There's no fluff, just encouragement and truth for your life between Sundays. I'm so glad you're here.
12: Well, hey, crew.
11: What's up?
12: Welcome back to Life Between Sundays.
11: Here we go.
12: It is Adam and Emily here, joining you for episode 354.
11: I'm so excited about this episode.
12: Super glad that you guys hit play on this episode today. Super glad that you're here. Super excited to just share more.
11: Share this episode, by the way. Leave a review. The more reviews, the more shares, the more people get to hear these conversations. So
12: yeah, there you go. Keeps us going too.
11: There you go. Keeps us going.
12: Yeah. We are on YouTube as well. A lot of people don't know that. This one I feel like is a good one for YouTube.
11: That's actually a great point. If there was ever a time to watch an episode on YouTube, it would be this one. Because I think it's just kind of interesting and fascinating and whatever else.
12: Yeah. So, before we get into the episode, we got to hit the high-low buffalo.
11: High-low buffalo.
12: Let's hear it.
11: I think these are all highs. So one is my wife and I celebrated 22 years being married together. So I love my wife. Shout out to you, Becky. And we just did a quick trip to Minneapolis and had a blast. Just stayed downtown Minneapolis at the Canopy there. There was a cute outdoor market. It was awesome. Another high or buffalo, whatever it is we just wrapped up Vision Nights. When you're hearing this, we just wrapped up Vision Nights, sharing some exciting things. We shared about where we've been as a church and then some exciting things that God has put on our future. And so that was definitely a high as well. I feel like I have so many highs right now. I'm excited to be back preaching more often. I'm excited about fall being here.
12: That's my low, actually. Is it?
11: She does not like fall. I love fall. I don't like what follows fall. Yeah. So if fall could stay forever, that would be my favorite thing. Yeah. So those are my highs. I think all of them are highs.
12: Okay. Yeah. Well, there you go. You can just, we don't Life need to call good. It high, low buffalo. We'll just call just, it high, high, high. Just call it high. Yeah. That's perfect. That's all I got.
11: There you go.
12: Okay. You mentioned watching this on YouTube today.
11: Yeah.
12: Why? Why
11: so watch we went to a street corner. If you know Sioux Falls on Phillips Avenue. And I sat up my little makeshift desk there. And then we had a sign, I'm a pastor. Do you have anything you want to talk about? And these are different conversations that I had with complete strangers there on the street corner. And what's so fun is we have obviously no idea what to expect. We don't know if anybody's going to sit down. And yet people did and just had some fascinating conversations. What I'm excited is people, A, want to have spiritual conversations. And then B, if you're like, I don't even know how to have these conversations with my coworkers or friends, maybe this could be just some notes for you with that. So yeah. I'll share that. The first one I sat down with is a gal named Laura, and she just began to ask me different questions. She goes to Embrace, which was really, really fun. Several people walked by. I got a bottle of water given to me because it was boiling hot that day.
12: Yeah, it was so hot.
11: So that was the best thing. But let's jump in on this first conversation with Laura. Something you've been wrestling with in your own walk with Jesus, like anything that way?
13: I think I wrestle with taking time to pray, like and intentionally praying. Because there'll be moments where I can talk to Jesus, and like if I'm in traffic and like I'm getting fired up or anything, like I know I can talk to Jesus, and I do, but I don't have like an intentional time that I sit down and like really do that. And so I know how valuable it is to pray.
11: Yeah.
13: And I know, you know, I mean, you can literally change the world with one prayer, you know, and I believe that, but I just really struggle with like forcing myself to like sit and talk to Jesus.
11: Yeah. Yeah. So, well, I can definitely relate with that. I feel like for most of my life I've struggled because I'm naturally restless too.
13: Yeah.
11: And would much rather just, you know, being a dad of four kids and married. Yep. It's like, oh, I don't have any time. I feel like maybe 3-4 years ago, it really shifted where before, a lot of times I would have time with the Lord, but it would just be super short or whatever.
13: Right.
11: Now I feel like I have to have that time.
13: Yeah.
11: And it feels less of like I need to discipline myself to do this. More of like if I skipped eating, how it would make my...
13: You'd be hungry. Yeah.
11: And so I feel like that's probably been a shift just in the last 4 or 5 years.
13: Yeah.
11: And I always feel like it's not because I'm holy, it's just because I'm so needy.
13: Well, but you probably had to, though. It probably had to start as a discipline, I would imagine.
11: It did.
13: Right? And then eventually it doesn't become a discipline because then you realize you need it. But like, and forcing myself to sit and be disciplined is a struggle. But my husband and I do try to do like, you know, Bible studies and stuff together, like through the Bible app.
11: Yeah.
13: Because there's some really good stuff on there.
11: Oh.
13: So we try, but we just got to be consistent. So
11: I think another thing that's been helpful for me is, again, I'm so antsy.
13: Yeah.
11: To sit still is painful.
13: Yeah.
11: So even something I've been trying to do that I started years ago and still do is I go on walks almost every single day.
13: You know, that's a great idea.
11: And that's been something that's been so helpful.
13: Yeah.
11: It's just to like go on a walk, not have my AirPods in.
13: Right.
11: And just like talking with Jesus just throughout.
13: I love that.
11: Talking with Jesus throughout it. So that's been super helpful for me too.
13: What are your thoughts on, do you feel like if you're listening to the Bible, if that is that the same as like sitting and reading? Do you feel?
11: I don't think there's a right or wrong way.
13: Mm-hmm.
11: I'd say that. And also like scripture was oral for hundreds of years. For me, I do best with it in front of me, like just actually on a physical Bible.
13: Right.
11: Because I'll reread it because I struggle to comprehend it. And so I'll just keep reading it, or I'll underline it, or I'll write notes in it. So for me, it's helpful to have it right in front of me.
13: Right.
11: But my wife and a close friend are the total opposite. So Becky almost solely listens to scripture. So she does the Bible app with the Gumbles.
13: Yeah,
11: so so she does it through the Bible app. And so she listens to it every day. And then a friend of mine just struggles with reading comprehension.
13: Yeah.
11: He's a grown man.
13: Makes sense.
11: So that's what's been helpful that way too. So
13: that's
11: for me, it's definitely better physical.
13: Yeah.
11: Just because I can reread it. What does that mean again? Reread it. What does that mean? Okay.
13: Yeah.
11: And then by the fourth time, I'm like, okay, I feel like I finally have an idea what it's trying to say.
13: I love that. No, I think that's important too for people to like realize, because you don't have to be sitting and like necessarily just reading. Like,
11: yes.
13: You can be listening, you can be talking, you know,
11: and
13: that's so valuable. So,
11: yes.
13: And I feel like for me, letting go of like, I felt guilt for not sitting and reading and instead wanting to like listen, because I felt like it was so driven that you have to sit and be with your Bible instead of like the real purpose, which is to build your relationship with Jesus.
11: Yes.
13: So, yeah.
11: I think we do that in so many areas of our walks with the Lord. We create these things that we think they need to be and need to look like.
13: Yes.
11: And it's like, that's actually really, really new in the grand scheme of like history.
13: Right.
11: And so like, no, it's like, it can be conversational with God, but even with others of like, I even think of how cool would it be if every morning you met a friend for a walk and you started out and just like, hey, let's read literally five verses quick. And then let's talk about it for our walk.
13: I love that.
11: I feel like that would be so, instead of it, I get easily distracted and blah, blah, blah. It's like, but do you get distracted easily when you're with a friend and you're talking with each other?
13: That's such a good point.
11: Like just sometimes those simple ways.
13: Yeah.
11: I feel like I tell people even like in a marriage, a lot of times it's like doing fun different things. Like do a date night and like do something but it's like the same thing with your walk with the Lord.
13: Yep.
11: Like just switch it up and try something different.
13: I love that. That's great. So. Yeah. Yeah. Kenny and I like to do those we'll go on dates when we can. You know, we have two young kids, so it can be hard.
11: Yeah.
13: But we like to pull out questions and stuff. Or actually, a lot of times after service, we'll ask each other, like, okay, you know, what were your thoughts on that?
11: Or I love
13: like,
11: that.
13: Yeah, how did that make you feel? Like, what, you know, when he asked this, like, what came up for you? So we'll have some good conversations actually after church.
11: That's super cool.
13: Yeah, I love it too. It's really nice to have that relationship with him where we are like, consistently always going together, and we always have that, I don't know, it's a good bonding experience.
11: Oh, that's awesome. I love that.
13: Yeah.
11: So this next conversation is with a gal named Sky, And I could not have enjoyed this conversation with Sky more.
12: She's awesome. She saw you on the corner. She's like, I like to talk. Sat down. Okay.
11: And I just, again, you might disagree with a whole bunch of what Sky says. Man, that's, I would say that's okay. But I was just so grateful for her openness of just saying, hey, this is where I'm at. These are some of the questions that I have. If you're a Christ follower, you can just, maybe there's some things that, like, again, how do I have a conversation with someone who disagrees with me? My hope is that by seeing the way I interact with Sky, I wanted her to feel seen and loved and valued. And then I also just wanted to share some of the things that I believe about Christ, even if that might be different than what she believes, which is totally cool. So I really just, I can't say enough about Sky. It was such an honor. Enjoy this conversation. What's your name?
14: Chapstick. My name is Sky.
11: Sky, Adam.
14: Nice to meet you.
15: Nice to meet you too.
11: And we don't have to talk only about spiritual things. Your background, faith-wise?
14: It's kind of complicated, but not really. I'm still from the Midwest, so it's not that crazy, you know?
11: That's true.
14: I was like baptized Presbyterian, and then I was confirmed Lutheran. And I've been to some non-denominational churches when I was like, I was like super involved when I was younger. Like went on all the trips at church, mostly through the Lutheran church.
11: Oh yeah.
14: And it was super fun. It was a nice activity. But now I call myself a Christian witch.
11: A Christian witch. Explain that.
14: Yeah, it's like a thing. Because like you can't erase those years of learning Christianity, you know? Like my grandma, my mom, they all have faith like in Jesus, like typical stuff.
11: Yeah. Did you, growing up in the church, did you feel a connection more than it like being kind of fun and stuff? Was there much of a connection? Because I grew up Lutheran, all my extended family's Catholic.
14: Oh.
11: And my earliest memories as a kid is not wanting anything to do with church. I just, it didn't feel, it felt like it kind of was like a bunch of empty hoops like that you jumped through. And it just never connected with me. And then later on in life, against my will, I was still living with my parents, so they had the decision that we went to church. I went to a church, and for the first time, it actually felt like I had a heart connection. So growing up, do you feel like you had a heart?
14: Oh, I super loved it.
11: Yeah.
14: I super loved church as a kid. I mean, I kind of made a joke of it, like, a lot, because I just wanted to make people laugh. So I guess a lot of it was the community aspect, because I love to sing and dance. My grandma played the organ. So it was just like a place where I could kind of like do the things I like to do.
11: Yeah. And then, but would you say, just, I'm totally curious, would you say there was away from like the kind of the community part of it and like being able to like do things that you love, do you feel like growing up there was much connection with God?
14: I think I had a lot of anxiety. So I think I was always just like worried that I was going to do the wrong thing.
11: Yeah.
14: Like, I mean, it's not as strict as Catholic, but I was like, I think it was more like anxiety. So like if I prayed, it was because I was like, oh, please don't let me fail this test. Like, oh, I heard this helped. But I think, you know, it was more about like the community aspect and having that with my mom and going into nature.
11: That's
14: we
11: cool.
14: did like a non-traditional things too. Like she did a Bible study for teens with me.
11: That's cool.
14: And I did like a purity ring, like whole like workshop type thing. And I asked my mom, she was like, what? And I was like, no, I think this is important. So
11: whoa.
14: I think there was part of me that wanted to be like connected to something that was like gonna keep me on the right track. But definitely like kind of lost that throughout college.
11: Well, the first part, this is awesome, by the way, Sky. This, like, I'm like loving this way too much. The first part of that, I think most people, not most people, a lot of people feel that way of like, I don't want to fail a test.
14: Mm-hmm.
11: And like, am I going to screw this up? I didn't have as much of that growing up. I had more, I just thought it was all nonsense.
14: Oh, yeah.
11: But, like, that's my deepest thoughts were just, it felt like we talked about an amazing God while everyone was falling asleep. And then outside church, no one would talk about that amazing God.
14: Yeah.
11: And I'm like, when there's amazing things in my life, I want to talk about it all the time.
14: Yeah.
11: Like, if there's an amazing, cute girl, I can't stop talking about her.
14: That's true.
11: Like, an old car? Like, are you kidding me? It's amazing. I need to tell everybody about this old car.
14: Yeah.
11: And so, for me, that was something I really wrestled with. I think for me, kind of a pivotal moment, like, I've always struggled with belonging or feeling like I fit in, like, my whole life. And for me, when I began to hear... So again, we kind of grew up really traditional, and then we switched churches, and I began to hear that the God who set the stars in place wanted a relationship with me.
14: Mm.
11: That just, like, I can remember it just rocking my world.
14: Oh, really?
11: Because I felt so inadequate and just always so unsure of myself, and to think that God wanted to pursue me was really a game-changing thing. You said in college, I feel a lot of that as a pastor even right now, is there's so, and I definitely have some political views as a follower of Jesus, but what I feel like I'm seeing so many people do is lead with politics, mm-hmm. even in the church, mm-hmm. and it's like, I think before being a U.S. citizen, I think we're supposed to be followers of Jesus first,
14: mm-hmm.
11: and it becomes something that just is used for our political platform rather than
14: it's good to tie things in. Like, I like when I go to church on Mother's Day and they talk about mothers and stuff like that, and so when there's so much politics, like, kind of leading our lives and our social media feeds, I think it's natural. But yeah, I don't know. It just got kind of complicated. I got more, like, spiritual.
11: Yeah.
14: During that phase, you know, going more to, like, yoga classes is where I find my fit. Like, I still think of Sundays as my church day, even though I don't go to a church.
11: Whoa, that's pretty wild.
14: I always like to go on a hike on, like, Sundays just to kind of, like, curate the vibe of, like, this is a sacred time to, like, refuel my energy and stuff like that.
11: I that's pretty cool that you still, like, have that even in your, like, in your brain.
14: Yeah, I think it really helped because I came from a small town that it was, like, non-conventional. Like, my pastor in my hometown right now is a woman, and the, like, music director is a gay man. His husband comes to church. Like, it was always shown as, like, this is okay. And then Worthington is very diverse. We would have certain weeks where it was just mostly about, like, we would share our space with other denominations, with other faiths, with other walks of life, like a lot of Ethiopian people and just different culture like that. So when I went to college, I was like, are you guys okay? Like, this is not what I learned. So I just kind of didn't find, like, a community like I have in my hometown.
11: Yeah.
14: But I definitely still could go to the church in my hometown and feel pretty at ease with my newfound beliefs or whatever.
11: Yeah, that's all incredible. One thing I always try to tell people, even myself, honestly, because there's been times where I've gotten really cynical towards Christians and the church myself.
14: Mm.
11: What I always try to separate is don't base your thoughts about Jesus off of his followers. One of my favorite quotes from a guy, I don't even know where he's at faith-wise. He always says, I have nothing wrong with Jesus. It's his fan club that annoys the crap out of me. And so I think, like, maybe that's something I would maybe encourage you with is even, like, as you're thinking about spiritual things, even just to maybe even, like, hey, Jesus, I don't want to base my thoughts off of you based off what other people have lived. Even myself, I constantly tell people, if you follow me for 5 seconds, you'll be disappointed.
14: Yeah.
11: But if you follow Jesus, the guy just gets, like, more wonderful, more, like, full of grace and truth and everything. It's just, it's awesome that way.
14: Well, the other thing is I don't really, like, align with the Jesus story as much anymore. Like, I have a lot of quotes in my house, and I still have, like, a lot of different, like, tools that I use. Like, next to my tarot cards is, like, a deck of Bible verses. Like,
11: whoa.
14: I use them, like, together. And so, like, in my house, I don't have anything that says Jesus. I have a lot of things that say Christ or God, because I think that's kind of a broader terminology. So I'm more comfortable with that because it aligns with more people. And I think that we're all just kind of using the same... We're all trying to use different things to come to the same outcome of, like, you know, just like that pure love.
11: Sky, you're I'm like honored to have this conversation with you. Is there other things that you feel like with Jesus specifically that you kind of walked away from or changed your beliefs on? Like, is there something that you would say, like not based off like what you were hearing other Christians say, but is there anything with Jesus that you were like, man, I kind of struggle with this? Like anything there or no?
14: I guess it just goes back into the politics of people being like, oh, Jesus is a white man and he wanted it this way and blah, blah, blah, instead of just like looking at the story. Like, I understand it's just another name. And so I don't really have a problem with that. It's just like the connotation in my heart is like, I see that and I think about all the people who are saying, this is how it is, this is what you should be doing, this is why I'm allowed to be hateful to this certain group of people is because of this story.
11: You're preaching right now, Sky.
14: So I just get frustrated, and that's in my own head. So like, it doesn't really matter what other people are saying. It's like, if I see that word or hear somebody telling me something about Jesus this, Jesus that, I'm like, okay, what's behind that?
11: Yeah.
14: And so that's just like my own comfortability.
11: Last thing. I'm honored that you'd say that and be so honest. First thing I would say is I'm sorry for, like, I'm speaking for all Christians here, which I shouldn't, but I'm sorry for just any of that bad connotations that you've whatever.
14: Yeah.
11: 'Cause like for me when I think about Jesus, I think about the only one who truly loves unconditionally. Like, a lot of people in our world will claim like, we love everybody. And then you kind of find out, they only like right or left, they still only love people who think like them, vote like them, talk like them.
14: Mm-hmm.
11: But what I love about Jesus is the only one who probably should have some different standards. So when I think about Jesus, I think about like the most like true source of love I've ever experienced.
14: Good.
11: And like grace. And so
14: yeah
11: that's what I would pray for you, is that, because I feel bad and sorry that like that you have had those experiences, and again, at times I've had those experiences and I've needed to separate those two things out of like, okay, this is what someone is saying to me that claims to follow Jesus, but that still is separate from that.
14: Yeah, I'm pretty lucky. I have limited, I know everybody, a lot of people, especially like in my wheelhouse, I guess, of like artists and creatives and queer people and just anybody would say like, oh, I have religious trauma. Like, I had religious trauma as a child. And I have looked into that myself of like how I feel I was brought up. And I can honestly say that like, I don't have any religious trauma. Religion has always been a thing that's like saved my family. I've come from a lot of like my family's been addicts, you know, my family's been through turbulent times. And so that's the other thing where you're saying Jesus. I was like, I did Jesus Christ Superstar the musical over here. And so I always like to refer to like who Jesus hung out with, what Jesus like came there to do. Like, I do have my own positive experience with Jesus, with the word Jesus, but it's just like kind of a boundary I have of like, know.
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11: 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Okay, so this next conversation was with a young man named John. And for me, I was just really grateful that he shared about being a foster kid himself. And he shared about his foster dad. And I just thought that was really, really powerful. And then we ended up praying for his mom. And again, I feel like these conversations might seem really normal conversations for some people, but way out of the like their comfort zone for other people. But it was just a joy to hear his story and also to pray for his mom. And if you would be praying for him as well, I think there's just power in prayer. And so as you're listening to John share about his mom, and even as I'm praying for him, I just encourage you to pray for him too.
15: It's John, so James. Nice to meet you.
16: Yes, it is.
15: Where are you always from? Sioux Falls?
16: I am.
15: Born and raised?
16: I was born here, yes. I lived in Jasper, Minnesota for a foster home when I was little.
15: Is there any ways that I can be praying for you today?
16: Like, yeah, if you could pray for my family, that'd be beautiful.
15: Yeah.
16: My mom's here in town. She just got a new place.
15: And is that foster mom, biological mom?
16: Biological mother.
15: Okay. And she's her mother. And her name?
16: Crystal Twiggs.
15: Crystal.
16: Yes, awesome.
15: So I could pray for your mom. Any other ways that I can be, like, any other family-wise or anything else I can be praying for?
16: No, sir, that's fine.
15: Yeah. I'll pray for her right now. Is it okay?
16: Yes, sir.
15: Lord, I'm just so thankful for John and just his heart. I can just tell he's got a good soul on him. And just someone who's open to you and is seeking you. And I specifically pray for his mom. Lord, I'm not sure what specifically she's being challenged with right now or struggling with. But I pray even in this moment that you'd overwhelm her with your love for her. And just that you would guide her. Lord, if she's struggling with like just having people in her life away from John, I pray you'd bring just a person who loves you and can love her and just help support her as well. Lord, I'm just so thankful for John's story. Even him talking about his foster dad just really just warms my soul. And I'm just thankful for him and just the way that he's shown you and your love towards John. And Lord, so we just love you. We pray all this in your name. Amen.
16: Amen.
15: Yeah.
12: Well, thank you guys for listening to all of those conversations.
11: I love getting to just have real conversations with people about Jesus.
12: And yeah.
11: So, whether a person agrees with me, but I think even more so if a person disagrees, mm-hmm. I'm just so fascinated. So just really, really grateful for each of the four individuals that sat down. Thanks to our partners, First Interstate Bank and VernID Mitsubishi. These episodes would not happen without them. And so just truly honored. Last but not least, thanks to all of you who listen in. We thank God for you. Have an awesome rest of your day.
12: Thanks, guys.
7: This is the day the Lord has made. 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
23: Welcome to Focus on the Family's weekend broadcast. 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
24: And when you change what you think about, you're changing what your brain is structurally for the purpose of helping you. And that's exactly the same kind of thing as I do with surgery. So this idea of self-brain surgery is you can change what your life looks like by changing how you think about things.
23: That's Dr. Lee Warren sharing about God's incredible creation of the human brain and how you have choices to literally make your brain better. I'm John Fuller, and welcome to a fascinating conversation today on Focus on the Family with Jim Daly.
25: John, I'm so looking forward to the discussion today because I think sometimes in the Christian community, we don't see science for what it is, which is the discovery of God's creation. Mm-hmm. That's how the early scientists looked at it, how they, Newton and discovering and figuring out calculus and, you know, because he felt if this is a created universe, then there's a way to know the created universe, mm-hmm. right? We just need to find out what God intended and how he built it. And today's discussion is going to be fascinating because we have a very special guest, Dr. Warren, who's a neurosurgeon. And that area of brain science, brain research, it is a fascinating field.
23: It is. And he's captured some of his insights in a terrific book called The Life-Changing Art of Self-Brain Surgery. Love the title, and we'll encourage you to get a copy of that today.
25: Dr. Warren, it's great to have you back. It's been some time, 2021, I think, when we had you here last time, so thank you.
24: Thank you. It's great to be back with you guys. Thank you so much.
25: You know, let's kick it off right there. Let's knock this down. So many of us in the Christian community, we struggle a bit with that bridge into science. To me, it's exciting because I think more and more right now, science is proving creation, that there is a creator. Let me give you one that I found in some of the research and have you respond. The telomeres, and these are the caps of your DNA, right? And the longer your telomeres, the more likely you'll have a longer life. You will live a longer life. And they're looking at that score saying what predicts a longer telomere in your genetic makeup is less stress in your life as a child. So if you have an absent father, and they connected those dots saying, if your dad is loving in the home, present with you, your telomeres are going to be longer. And you should have a longer life. This is like right out of scripture.
24: Right out of scripture.
25: What do you say about that kind of observation that we're learning now?
24: Well, I think that the thing I've tried to sum up and I've been looking at for many years is that every time scripture writes a prescription for human flourishing, science eventually comes along and says, guess what we figured out? And it always lines up. That's exactly what we see with DNA. You know, stress when you're younger shortens your lifespan.
25: Yeah, it's so fascinating to me. You know, even in your research in the book, you mentioned this idea of genetics having a role and brain science having a role in generational difficulty. And you think again of scripture where it says the sins of the father will rest upon, you know, the third and fourth generation, something like that. When you read that scripture as a neurosurgeon, knowing the research that you have, how do you translate that?
24: Well, we always kind of talk about that like it's a threat, like, right? God's going to do something bad to your kids if you don't live a certain way. But what we've sort of figured out through the science of epigenetics is it's really just a warning. Like the things that you do in your life, the things you think about, the way you live your life affects the genetic makeup of your kids when they start. And that's the bad news, so to speak, that your kids can be born with some burdens that they didn't need to have. But the good news is we know now that you can reverse all those things. If you figure out how to manage things well in your life, all those genetic starting points can be switched off and you can develop a more healthier and longer life if you get it right in your generation, and that can be passed on to your kids.
25: Mm-hmm. And we're going to talk about how you can begin to do that. And I know some people are going, oh, wait a minute, this lack of leaning on God. You're not saying that at all. This not is all. To lean on God, the designer, that's to right. better understand his blueprint for how life lives. You know, when we become Christians, and there's people listening and watching who are not believers. We know that through our research, and we're grateful that you're listening. And we, with all our heart, want you to come into a relationship with Christ. Yeah. But in that context, as a scientist, as a neurosurgeon, when we read those scriptures, it really is kind of a blueprint for how God intends for us to live a good life in Him, right?
24: That's right.
25: Describe that.
24: So Jesus said in John 10:10, he gave us this dichotomy. The thief comes to steal and kill and destroy. I came that you might have life and have it abundantly. And so that's this idea that we're supposed to have a life of fulfillment while we're here, not our circumstances, but the way we feel, the way we manage things. And so what we're learning through science is if you think about the right things in the right way, your brain makes structural changes to improve your physiology and your life gets better, regardless of your external circumstances. So scripture and science, again, lining up. So the idea that if you come to a relationship with your Creator, you start to see His plan and His design for your life, that turns out to be what science is showing us all along.
25: You know, when we get into it now, when you look at brain science, for so long we've been told these things are fixed. In other words, if you have behavioral issues, these are things that are immutable and can't be fixed. But again, brain science is saying, not so fast. In that context, what has modern brain science revealed and completely challenged in that area?
24: Yeah, it's been amazing since the 1950s when they gave us the structure of DNA, the whole prevailing doctrine of science in general, and that leads to psychology and therapy and general the opinion of everybody in society, is that the brain that we have creates the life that we have. The genetics, your upbringing, things that can affect your brain, all determine what kind of capabilities and possibility you have for your life. So everybody thinks that if you get the wrong brain, you get the wrong life. And then 21st century neuroscience comes along with functional imaging and shows us that your brain is structurally changing itself every second of every day of your entire life. It's never been the same brain 2 days in a row. And the primary driver of those structural changes turns out to be the things that you most frequently think about and the perspective from which you think about them. And that's why all of a sudden you start reading scripture like Romans 12 about renewing your mind, and you start seeing that the Bible had it right all along. Again, that what you think about turns your brain into what it is. It's never been that your brain determines who you are. It's what you think about determines what your brain becomes.
25: You know, those that would preach like this message of positive talk, I mean, someone like Tony Robbins, I don't know him, he's probably a great guy. But in other words, you can just positively talk yourself into a greater place, a greater wealth, greater social skills, whatever it might be, more friends, etc. I would think those people are tapping into a bit of this, but describe the difference, what you're talking about spiritually and physiologically, the right. difference.
24: So I want to make a very clear distinction between this whole doctrine of sort of manifesting a better life and all of that and what we're talking about from scripture and science properly applied, is that there is some truth to the fact that the way you think about things affects the things that happen to you. And there's all kinds of science around how our brains affect other people, even non-verbally. So there are mirror neurons and electromagnetic field that we put off and all of that. And you can increase your chances of having better circumstances by changing how you think, because it makes your brain and your body and your emotions line up with other people's in a different way. So there's some truth to that. The real truth underlying all that, though, is that the way God made our brains is we have a system called the reticular activating system that actually filters what we see and perceive in the environment around us.
25: And so say that again, what it is?
24: The reticular activating system is a system of neurons in your brainstem that when you tell your brain that you are going to look out for something, like I'm going to have a lousy day, for example, your brain begins to filter to show you things in the environment to reinforce what you've told it to be looking out for. This is why scripture is always telling us to rejoice in all of our circumstances, to keep a positive attitude, to look for things to be thankful for. Because if you're looking for things to not be thankful for, you're going to find a lot of them, because your brain will literally try to show you the environment that you're looking for. And so it's not magic. It's the way God made our minds to help us see the world that He's put out there. There's always possibility around us, and there's always trouble. He says, look for the positive, because that's going to help you make your brain function as best it can.
25: Yeah. I know you're a neurosurgeon, a psychologist or psychiatrist. What they're dealing with high levels of anxiety and depression in the culture right now, how does a person that wakes up already predisposed to kind of thinking fearfully of everything around them, right, structurally, how do they begin to rethink that when that's your pattern?
24: So the first thing is to realize that the research shows that a large percentage of the automatic things that we think and feel, so these thoughts that pop into our heads or these moods kind of come upon us, a large percentage of those are not based on anything that's real. They're just based on your brain trying to make sense out of the environment or out of your past experience. And so if you're used to feeling a certain way all the time, your brain will sort of wake you up feeling that way. But as soon as you learn that you can start to ponder things from a different perspective, and your brain will begin to reinforce what you're telling it to focus on, your mood

0: What is that really doing?
1: Really important to understand. It sounds like sort of a self-help kind of gimmicky way of thinking about things. It sounds like a metaphor. It's actually real. It's that your brain works by connecting neurons to other neurons and then groups of neurons to other groups of neurons. That those are called synapses, these little connections. They're physical wires, like these wires on these microphones, that connect different parts of your brain. And the science shows now that when you think about one thing and not another thing, you literally degrade the old pathway that was there and lay down the pipes, the wiring, for a new connection between neurons that wasn't there before. So you literally are structurally rewiring your brain in a real physical way that can be measured. So changing how you think, that's what Philippians 4 is all about, by the way. Like, if you want to be less anxious, be grateful, think about different things, and you'll be guarded by peace. That literally makes structural changes in your brain. And we know now, within seconds to minutes of changing the things you ponder, you're making new pathways to your brain. So it's not metaphor, it's mechanism of how we can create this life that Jesus said he came here to give us.
0: You know, I need to ask this question because someone who struggles with anxiety or any, you know, difficulty in their emotional structure, it can sound so easy, but it hasn't worked for me. It doesn't. I mean, I wake up every day fearful and I live in that place. So I just want to, how would you speak to a patient, in other words, that struggles with that? And you know, there is help. There are ways, there's clinics that people can certainly go to.
1: That's right.
0: That help them in this regard. But I'm mindful of that person that is suffering and feels like this is too thin.
1: Well, let me just first of all say, I'm here primarily today not as an expert, not as a neurosurgeon, not as a somebody pontificating about this, but as a bereaved father who lost a son, as a PTSD victim from the Iraq War. I've been in this place, and the reason I'm doing this research and writing this book is because I resonate with that person that's feeling that. And so it's not a character flaw to feel bad or to have emotions that are pushing you around. But the thing you need to understand is the reason you feel that so strongly every day is because your brain has automated that as a pathway. And the good news is, as soon as you start to pursue a different pathway, your brain will begin to automate that and to try to make that new neural environment and neurochemical environment real and more powerful for you. So this can be managed and can be overcome no matter where you start. If you need professional help, those folks know how to help you get to that new place. God's given you the mechanism. It's already inside you. And I think the prevailing thing we need to know is we're designed for this kind of healing. Mm. We're not designed to stay broken.
0: Dr. Warren, with Mitch, I mean, they will say, they being psychologists, etc., that the most difficult experience in life is a parent losing their son or daughter. You mentioned Mitch. What happened? What were the circumstances around that?
1: We don't really know. Jim, he and his best friend were stabbed to death in the same house on the same night. They never solved the crime. They came up with theories, but never gave us any more information
0: other than
1: that. And so not only did we lose a child, but we didn't know what happened, and we never were able to know.
0: How old was he?
1: He was 19.
0: Oh, my goodness.
1: And so you're right. It remains the most difficult season that we've ever been through. And then wrapped in all that mystery, it made it harder to process.
0: You know, given you've experienced something that heart-wrenching, I mean, how did you and your wife just begin to climb out of that place?
1: So it actually turns out that it was kind of brain science and faith working together that helped us navigate that. We were at the time working in an Auburn University campus, and the building we worked in was doing this brain imaging, 21st century brain imaging, and we had a chance to watch some of that research one day. And we went down to the scanner, and they had a woman in the scanner watching. We were watching her brain be scanned, and functional imaging allows you to see what the brain is doing, not just what it looks like. And they spoke into the woman's ear, and they said, "Mrs. Johnson, think about the worst thing you've ever felt in your whole life." And we thought, well, we know what that is for us. And we watched the screen change as she thought about the worst moment of her life. We watched the neurotransmitters in her brain change, and the fear center of her brain light up. And then shortly after that, we saw her physiology changes. Her blood pressure went up, and her heart rate spiked, and all of that. So we watched her thinking turn into brain activity that turned into body activity. And then they said, okay, stop thinking about that, and now think about the best day of your life. And shortly after she changed what she thought about, her frontal lobes came online, her amygdala fear center calmed down, and her blood pressure came down, her heart rate came down. We saw it in real time, thinking, changing brain, changing body. And Lisa, my wife, said that reminded her of Philippians 4, where it says, if you want to be less anxious, be grateful. Like, think about something better, all those different thought transplants you could do. And just as clear as I'm talking to you now, I heard this message from the Lord, like, that when I do brain

0: surgery, I'm intentionally making a structural change in somebody's brain to try to help them. And when you change what you think about, you're changing what your brain is structurally for the purpose of helping you. And that's exactly the same kind of thing as I do with surgery. So this idea of self-brain surgery is you can change what your life looks like by changing how you think about things. And I realized in that moment, I can't change having lost my son. So if I want to feel better, I've got to change how I think about losing my son. So can I make it legacy? Can I think of some way to make his loss a gain for us, for not for us personally, but to help other people through it? Can I turn it into some purpose? And so then my life became about, like, how do I use this to help somebody find the footing that I was trying so desperately to find? How can I find scripture that reinforces this idea that my brain can change if I change my thinking? And that's really when it began to heal for me, Jim.
1: I mean, Dr. Warren, that's a beautiful example of how to heal.
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3: 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God so loved the world that he was already writing a story that would lead to Jesus. And his great, beautiful story now includes you. 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
2: 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Let's resume now with the balance of today's programming.
1: Dr. Warren, you describe a fascinating experiment with mice and cherry blossoms.
0: Yeah.
1: My son, who's doing his master's in biochemistry, knew about this research and was really interested in it as well. But describe its outcomes and what caught your attention.
0: Right, this is this theme of epigenetics, that the research of epigenetics came out of this type of work. They looked at mice and they exposed them to a powerful smell. They used cherry blossoms. Apparently mice like cherry blossoms. And when they could see that the mice, their male mice, were reacting to the smell, they would shock them. So they basically taught these mice to be afraid of the smell of cherry blossoms. And then they studied their DNA, and what they found is that they made powerful switches in the expression of their fear molecules, or stress hormones, in the sperm cells of these male mice in response to that threat, and that that could be inherited. So basically down to four generations, they figured out that shocking the great-grandparent would produce babies born down to four generations with abnormal stress responses, elevated cortisol levels. So these mice were born afraid of the smell of cherry blossoms, even though they had never experienced adversity in response to that threat. And so that says, again, things that happen in your life can affect your generations. That's been replicated in humans, by the way, in Holocaust survivors. They found that down to four generations, the children or great-grandchildren of Holocaust survivors can be born with abnormally high cortisol and abnormal stress responses. And so that tells us that things that happened before we were ever born affect how we feel inside. The good news is, in mice and in humans, that's been shown that you can reverse those changes in one generation. So if you are born, for example, stressed by things you didn't experience, and you do the work to learn how to manage that in your lifetime, your children will be born with a more normal stress response than you were. So that means you can fix it. That's why God says down to 1,000 generations, we'll get it right. We'll make it better. So there's great hope in learning how to get this right in your lifetime.
1: Yeah.
2: I'm really intrigued, Dr. Warren, by doing the work. And I'm thinking of those of us in the adoptive community or foster care space, children who've gone through deep trauma and difficulties that they can't control. These things happen to them. What does doing the work mean for us as parents or caregivers or family members when we have somebody in our life who's been really traumatized?
0: I think the first thing is to really buy into the truth that your system was designed by your loving Creator to give you an opportunity for your life to feel better than it has felt in the past. So things that weren't your fault, things that you went through, things that you experienced, things you inherited, don't have to be the future for you. And so we've learned from the trauma research, for example, that it's never really been about the trauma that we went through that creates the life that we have. It's the responses that we've adopted to those traumas. And as soon as you learn that, it becomes good news. Like if it was true that the loss of my son would create the future of despair for me, if it was the loss of Mitch, then I wouldn't have much agency or hope that I could change that because he's gone, right? If you went through something as a child, that thing really happened. And if it was that thing that created your future, then you wouldn't have a lot of hope. But it turns out, when you understand that you adopted a set of responses that were maladaptive or were not helpful to you, that you believed some things to be true about yourself, that you accepted some labels, that you believed some lies maybe from your enemy even, that the future had to look like the past. If you believe that, that's actually what's been creating the reality that you have. And as soon as you learn that, your brain will structurally change when you decide to change how you look at the things you've been through, when you decide to change your perspective and look at them in a different way, then you can start creating a brain that will support who you want to be in the future and not who you have been in the past. That's where the hope lies.
1: There, you know, and so many scriptures are jumping into my head that reinforce this very attitude, whether it's fear not, you know, back to that point in the discussion a little while ago.
0: Yeah.
1: The Lord is saying, don't fear. Don't set up your narrow pathways to be fearful.
0: That's right.
1: And read my word so that it gives you hope. And man, is it that basic? That's amazing.
0: It really is that basic. We're designed to heal and get better.
1: Yeah, that is something. Let me, as we're drawing to a close here, let me ask this question on the parenting side. We will joke from time to time. Again, these are things that us parents say to our kids. Hey, we probably messed you up, so we're going to set aside some money for you to get counseling at the right time. I mean, we say that in jest, but it sounds like this may be very true. You know, in other words, we've participated as parents to either help or not help our children overcome these things. Let me give you a specific example, like controlling parents, the helicopter parent. It's tough to build resiliency into your children if you're saving them from every moment, right?
0: That's right.
1: Speak to the importance as a parent of understanding brain science so you can appropriately, spiritually, in tune with God's design, raise up your children in the way they should go.
0: That's right. Yeah, I wrote a whole chapter in the book about pediatric self-brain surgery because it's so important to understand that you're stewarding these little minds who are creating brains that are going to hopefully support them in a good way for the rest of their life. And it's incredibly important to understand, just like you said, the best example is resilience. We all have this idea that if we protect our kids from all kinds of hardship, that they'll have a better life. But the research doesn't back that up at all. We're seeing now kids that can't launch, they're taking their parents to job interviews with them. They're not getting driver's licenses when they turn 16 because they don't know that they can survive adversity because we never let them survive adversity when they were little. The Bible says in Romans chapter 5, suffering produces endurance and endurance produces character and character produces hope. Like we're supposed to get to hope through the process of surviving some adversity. And now we know from brain science in the 21st century that the part of your brain that creates resilience and willpower and the ability to shift through hard things gets stronger only when you go through hard things. And so that means you need to let your kids experience some hardship when they're little and they can survive it. Like it's not the end of the world if they have to sit by a kid that they don't like, or if they fall off the playground equipment and hurt themselves a little bit. It's the end of the world if they grow up to become adults who don't know that they're wired to get stronger when they go through something hard. So the Bible's been saying it all along. Parents have a responsibility to let our kids grow up in a safe way, understand that God has a plan for them, even though it's going to be some hardship, that they're going to get stronger. They're designed to get stronger by going through that hardship, not by avoiding it.
1: Yeah. Dr. Warren, this has been so fascinating. I love this stuff, partly because my son is always talking with me and Gene about what he's learning. So that's opened my mind up to some of the things that you're expressing. And, you know, it's just far better for us as Christians to understand these things, not to be fearful of them, but my goodness, if we could talk to the Creator and understand His architectural drawings,
0: yeah,
1: why wouldn't we want to do that? And then when it gets to these great scriptures, I am of the opinion that nothing is lost in Scripture. that the words that God has given us are very purposeful. Yeah. And I think and I hope people today can hear that when the Lord says, fear not, and to trust him.
0: That's right.
1: That it has this connection into neuroscience. Oh my goodness, but who better than the Creator to give us those words to think about so that That's we right. can live a life that is more abundant in Christ.
0: That's right.
1: Finishing the John 10:10 scripture that you gave us. So thank you for being with us. This is so good.
0: Thank you, Jim. Thank you, John.
1: And I want to say to listeners, why not? You need to get a copy of this book and The Life-Changing Art of Self-Brain Surgery, written by Dr. Warren, a Christian neurosurgeon. I think you'll find amazing answers in here about things that you've probably thought about, but haven't thought about in this way.
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6: That's why all of a sudden you start reading scripture like Romans 12 about renewing your mind. And you start seeing that the Bible had it right all along. Again, that what you think about turns your brain into what it is. It's never been that your brain determines who you are. It's what you think about determines what your brain becomes.
0: That's neurosurgeon Dr. Lee Warren talking about the brain and how faith and brain science have come together. I'm looking forward to a great conversation today on Focus on the Family with Jim Daly. Thanks for joining us. I'm John Fuller.
7: John, this topic of brain science, it fascinates me. How we think, how our minds work, and impact everything we do in life. All within a Christian context. We don't need to shrink back from the science of it all. Because as Dr. Warren's going to explain, boy, science and scripture are coming together, especially in neuro research. And as we touched on last time, this is not some kind of new age discussion about positive thinking. As you'll learn, we really do have some agency and control over how we process things and how, with God's help as the designer, we can overcome dysfunction and trauma and choose a healthier path in life. There's a lot we can take away from this discussion and apply to our lives, to our marriages, and to our parenting.
0: Dr. Lee Warren is a neurosurgeon and best-selling author. His book is called The Life-Changing Art of Self-Brain Surgery. Such an interesting title. Be sure and get the book from us here at Focus on the Family. That helps us continue on in so many ways with this family ministry. Let's go ahead now and listen to the second half of the conversation with Dr. Warren on Focus on the Family with Jim Daly.
7: Dr. Warren, as a neurosurgeon and a believer in Jesus, when you look at the anatomy of the brain and this idea in scripture that we're body, soul, and spirit, as both a Christian and a scientist, what does that mean to you? What is our mind? What is our soul? What are those things for you?
6: So the Bible uses three terms, mind, heart, and soul, and it conflates the terms. They really all mean the same thing. It's the part of you that is not going to die when your body dies. So even though society tells us that our brains are us, that everything, in fact, traditional neuroscience says everything about you is because of brain activity. But 21st century neuroscience is starting to hint at there's a difference between mind and brain, which is what the Bible always said all along. So every Christian that's listening to our voices today already believes that there's a part of them that's going to live forever, that's not buried when your brain is gone, right? And so mind is the part of you that's eternal, that was made in God's image. It's not your body that was made in God's image. It's your mind, your spirit, your soul. And so mind has controlling influence over what brain becomes. Brain is the hardware through which we project our mental life that God has given us into the world and interact with other humans. So mind and brain are not the same thing. What we know now is that we have tremendous control over what our brains do based on what we think about and what we ponder, how we spend our mental energy. That's exactly what Ephesians chapter 4 in the Bible is about. All the trouble the Gentiles have is because of the futility of their thinking, Paul says in Ephesians 4:17. And in 4:23, he says, but not you. You're made new in the attitude of your minds. Your mind is different than your brain.
7: Wow, that is fascinating. Mm-hmm. Dr. Warren, one of the distinctions many writers, authors have talked about, philosophers, is this distinction between the rest of the created world and us being made in the image of God. And I think specifically they'll point to things like music, art, the emotions of the soul, love and greed and hate and all those things that we uniquely seem to experience being made in his image. And then, of course, the stain of sin in humanity from the fall of Adam and Eve. How do you process that as a neurosurgeon and this idea between good and evil and the battle that we have and what our makeup is?
6: Well, we have a easy ability to forget that we're always in a spiritual war, right? That there's a spiritual component to what's going on around us. And so you have a mind that's immaterial, it's made in God's image, that is meant to communicate with him and live with him forever. And that's in a body, embodied in a brain that allows that to project into this, to the world. And animals have brains and only humans have minds. So the difference between us and the rest of the created order is that we have this immaterial, eternal part that allows, God gave us this gift of selective attention. We among all the things he created, have the ability to decide to think about one thing and not another, to choose to put our intention and our will and our focus on something and not something else. We don't have animal instincts. We have the ability to choose. And then we're in this spiritual battle where the enemy of our soul wants to make us believe that we're just the brains in our head, that we're obligated to behave certain ways, that we're required to respond in certain ways, that we're required to follow our heart or follow our instinct or behave like everybody else does. And the truth is, if you can understand that there's an enemy that's trying to do the steal and kill and destroy part, and your creator came here to give you the abundant part. Abundance is not about circumstances. It's about the peace of mind that comes of knowing that you always have a choice in what you get to decide to think about, how you feel inside, and how you interact with other people and with your creator. That's why awe and wonder and music and art and all those things are different for us than they are for the rest of the created order, because God allows us to ponder things and decide to choose to think about things, and that changes what our bodies and our lives become.
7: I know you're a neurosurgeon, a psychologist or psychiatrist. What they're dealing with high levels of anxiety and depression in the culture right now, how does a person that wakes up already predisposed to kind of thinking fearfully of everything around them, right, structurally, how do they begin to rethink that when that's your pattern?
6: So the first thing is to realize that the research shows that a large percentage of the automatic things that we think and feel, so these thoughts that pop into our heads or these moods kind of come upon us, a large percentage of those are not based on anything that's real. They're just based on your brain trying to make sense out of the environment or out of your past experience. And so if you're used to feeling a certain way all the time, your brain will sort of wake you up feeling that way. But as soon as you learn that you can start to ponder things from a different perspective, and your brain will begin to reinforce what you're telling it to focus on, your mood will follow that. The psychology is very clear now. The people who learn to think more positively, again, not false positivity, but to think more realistically, that I have some control and some agency in what I feel and what my life turns out to be if I choose to renew my mind, like the Bible says. So I would say, if you're struggling with mood or affect, like, understand that you're not the victim of that. You don't have to respond to what your brain and your emotions are telling you. You can literally use your mind to control your brain from the top down and decide rather how you want to feel and begin to make that more real.
7: The Apostle Paul choosing to sing in jail.
6: Yeah.
7: That's an interesting thing, because you would think a Roman jail at that time was probably pretty bleak.
6: Yeah.
7: Dirty, you know, horrifically dirty. And yet, like Paul says, you know, in all your circumstances, you know, rejoice. Yeah. And you think of that in modern times, like, really, Paul? And we get upset if we don't have air conditioning.
6: That's right.
7: But in his context, he was trying to say something to us that really is in line with what you're saying about being content in all your circumstances, not letting your circumstances overcome your emotional well-being.
6: That's right.
7: Speak to that context of what you're saying and what Paul's trying to communicate to us.
6: Well, it turns out he was hinting at something that we know now from neuroscience, that when you can choose joy, when you can decide, again, selective attention, decide to think about one thing or from a different perspective than you feel obligated by your circumstances to feel, it's not hopeless positivity. It's not crazy. It's this decision to operate your mind and your brain in a way that's separate from your circumstances. And what we know from neuroscience now is, for if you look at anxiety, for example, the neurological switch in your brain that allows anxiety to happen and this fight or flight reflex happen starts in your hippocampus. And the hippocampus is a one-way switch, either between anxiety and fear or between gratitude and joy. Like, you can't be anxious and grateful at the same time. That's why Paul went in Philippians 4 and said, don't be anxious for anything, but in everything with gratitude and thanksgiving, present your requests, and the peace of God will guard your heart. We know now that that happens in your hippocampus, and it's either or. You can't be anxious and be grateful at the same time. So the secret out of anxiety is to make yourself think of something for which you're grateful, to choose joy, to rejoice instead. That's what Paul was saying in the Roman prison. Like, in all your circumstances, rejoice, because that's going to guard your heart and your mind. You don't have to suffer. There's an old saying about the difference between suffering and adversity. Like, adversity is mandatory. Suffering is a choice. Huh. You don't have to suffer. You can choose a different train of thought.
7: You use the example of receiving a letter from the IRS that gives a Pavlovian kind of response. I would say it's been a while since I've had that letter, and I hope nobody's planning that letter for me. But speak to that moment when you get that letter that says, we need to audit you.
6: Yeah, so the point of this story is just that we've been taught, especially in this generation right now in the culture, we're supposed to honor our feelings and believe our heart and follow our truth and all these things that we're being taught. And I make the point that research actually suggests that a lot of the things that we feel don't reflect anything that's really happening. And the chemicals that create how you feel inside, anxiety, fear, anticipation, whatever, there's a small set of neurotransmitters that create all of those things that we can feel. And so I use the example of the letter to say that not everything you feel is a fact. It's a chemical event in your brain. So if you imagine going to the mailbox and you open it up and pull that letter out that says IRS on it, all of us have some sort of a physiological response to that.
7: If you're human.
6: You see that letter and a few things happen to your body. The hair on the back of your neck stands up and your heart rate quickens and your breath gets faster and you feel something physiologically. Now I would ask you, is that fear because you're afraid that the letter contains notification that you're getting an audit or you have a big fine to pay or you did something wrong and they're going to put you in jail or something, right? Is it fear that you're feeling? Or have you been anticipating the refund that you need to make a house payment and you're excited? But just think for a second about fear and excitement. What do you feel in your body? Your hair stands up, your heart rate quickens, your breath quickens, your mouth gets dry, all that stuff. So that it's never been really the thing that has created what you're feeling. It's the story that you're telling yourself about what the feeling means. Right? The same set of chemicals are doing the same thing to your body. Now, in the book, I said this, go look at the envelope again, and now you realize it was addressed to your neighbor. It wasn't even your letter, right? So it was never true that there was danger or excitement available to you because it wasn't for you. And so until you open the letter and find out what's in it, the physiological response that you're having isn't true. It's about the story that you're telling in your head. And so if we can all learn that feelings aren't facts, then we can stop reacting to them automatically as if they are facts, and we can start being curious about them, gathering some data before we decide how to respond. How much better would our lives be if we just lived in that curiosity rather than believing everything we feel?
7: Well, again, know the truth, and the truth
6: will set you free.
7: That's it's almost plainly in sight, but we haven't seen it this clearly, right?
6: That's right.
7: Like, science is revealing God's truth.
6: That's right.
7: Which is so exciting, actually, in this moment where science and those that don't believe in God are trying to trumpet that somehow science is the God.
6: That's right.
7: And it's woefully inadequate, isn't it?
6: That's right. As you said earlier, you were alluding to Newton and Copernicus and Galileo and Kepler and all those early scientists. They created Western science and the scientific method for the purpose of helping people to learn a method of investigating what God has done and give him glory and be in awe of it. We know now how good awe is for our brain. We're supposed to be wondering and amazed at the things God did, right?
7: Wow.
6: And they actually put on the door of the lab at Cambridge University, where they later discovered DNA, Maxwell, when he was working out magnetism, inscribed on the archway of that door the verse Psalm 111 that says, greater the works of the Lord, they are to be delightful to those who ponder them. Mm. So, like, science was created to expose faith and manifest faith.
0: Mm. 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
0: Thanks for listening to Focus on the Family. Let's resume now with the balance of today's programming.
7: When you look at neuroplasticity, which is another element that you're talking about and the need for that, when we're young, our brains are soft and spongy, I guess. You can give me the medical definition. As we get older, it tends to become harder, literally. Our brains lose a bit of that plasticity. What does plasticity provide us as human beings made in the image of God?
6: Well, so actually, there's newer research that suggests it's not actually that cut and dry. So we don't actually ever get too old for this to work in our favor. The reason it feels that way is because, so neuroplasticity is this process that we've been describing of how brains disconnect old pathways and make new ones. That's the whole punchline, is that the brain is not stuck, it's not rigid, it's not hard, it's plastic, it's moldable, it's malleable, and that process by which it changes is called neuroplasticity. It's easier when you're a child because you don't have these decades of wires that have been put down and reinforced. The process works by reinforcing things over and over to automate them so you don't have to think about them as much. That frees up mental resources so your brain can do automated things and your mind can do things you want to think about actively. As we get older, we have to make decisions to change that wiring, and it's more difficult to overcome those years of automation. So as we get older, we have to sort of do it more diligently. When you're a child, it's just happening at a pace that's phenomenal. When you get older, that old automated pathway seems more insurmountable, but it's not. We can learn to overcome it.
7: We even talk in those idioms, I guess, or sayings, like children are like sponges.
6: Right.
7: They're soaking up information and data and details. It just seems like that, again, is how God created a young child, right? Just to absorb all this information.
6: Yeah.
7: Other things that we might say are like, you know, that person doesn't fall far from the tree.
0: You know,
7: behaviorally, like, well, his dad was an alcoholic or had some family issue. And then, one of the kids, two of the kids end up in that same spot. Speak to that linkage between, that saying where people say, the Daly family.
6: Mm-hmm.
7: You know what I'm saying?
6: Right, absolutely. It goes back to that epigenetic thing we talked about earlier, that we know now that the way you think about things is what drives these structural changes in your brain. The genetic set point of where you start comes from these epigenetic switches that happen even up to four generations before we're born. The problem is, as we're growing up, we don't know yet that we have this type of control over what our brains become, and we have been taught by our society that our brains are fixed and formed by our genetics and our upbringing. So you grow up in this environment, and before you ever think about it, you've automated those pathways for many years, and the society tells you, well, you're going to be like your family is because you inherited their genetics and you grew up in their worldview. And so by the time we're old enough to hear somebody say this on the radio, that you have some choice and some agency in this, a lot of those pathways have been automated for decades. And so again, as you're growing up, you don't know that you're absorbing worldview, and it's more about the environment in which you're raised than it is the fixed nature of the brain, because the brain's not actually ever been fixed. And so when you hear that, when somebody listening to our voices today hears, wait, I can change these things, I don't have to be like my dad, I don't have to be an alcoholic or an abuser just because he was, that's a setting free moment. That's a moment of declaration of saying, I can change the future for myself and my family as soon as I learn to think about my life in a different way.
7: But it takes making choices. It
6: takes choices.
7: Dr. Warren, we develop these patterns that you're talking about. Many counselors they'll talk about, you know, family of origin issues. If you lived under great stress or lived with dysfunctional parents that had addictions or something like that, there is a way that we, as children, begin to overcome those environments with resiliency, sometimes unhealthy. Ways of avoidance and things like that. But in marriage, as we grow up and we enter into marriage, we bring some of those features of how to interact with our spouse into the marriage. And it might sound something like this, you know, every time she says that to me, it triggers this in me. Following that is really critical, rather than just moving on to the next disagreement or fight you might get into with your spouse. But in this context of neuroscience, how do we understand how that applies to our marriages to have a healthy, wonderful oneness that God really did create us for as a married husband and wife?
6: Yeah, that's really a really good thing to think about, because all of us sort of think that other people's behavior has an inherent ability to make us behave certain ways. But the truth is, you use the word trigger, it requires somebody to pull the trigger. Like an external event can't make me pull a trigger. So if you understand that the way you feel inside is built on your whole life and all the things that happened before you got into that marriage, and that the way your spouse behaves is built on their whole life, then you start looking at, I get to determine my response, and I don't need to let an automated feeling that I have built a story around determine what becomes true in my world or in my marriage or in my home. So once you understand that you actually have agency, that nobody else can actually make you feel or behave in a certain way, they can trigger a physiological response based on your past, but they can't actually pull the trigger on what you do or what you become. And so then that begins to put us in this driver's seat over, I have a mind that God has created and allows me to renew day by day with the Holy Spirit that's in charge of my brain. Once you understand that your mind actually turns your brain into what it is, and that's what your body becomes, then you start saying, wait, I can think ahead of situations where I know I tend to have a stressful moment with my spouse, and I can decide in advance what type of response I'm going to choose instead of letting that triggering feeling make me believe I'm obligated to behave in a certain way. And then what'll happen is, again, through these mirror neurons and all these other ways that we affect other people, your spouse will begin to change in response to how you're behaving differently now too. And so the path forward is to reject the pattern of the past and to decide we have control and agency over what the future can become. So that little bit of gap between stimulus and response allows you to have that power.
7: You know, what's so interesting to me, the elements, what I mean by that, the emotions that God gives us uniquely, this idea of humility, the ability to go to your spouse or to go to your child and say, I'm sorry. And the power of that to change their heart and their mind in that way. Isn't it interesting that God gives us that medical kit, if I could call it that, to be able to pull out something like humility to express to another person, which then it kind of evokes from them an acceptance, hopefully, and a forgiveness. And these things are all intertwined.
6: That's right.
7: Helping us.
6: That's right.
7: Oh, it's beautiful.
6: It is. It's a beautiful design, and we can engage with God's help, the design that He gave us. We don't have to do all that work on our own. But if you start to understand that you actually have a choice over how tomorrow looks, and it doesn't have to look like yesterday did, it starts to empower you with this feeling that God has given me a toolkit. If I can just learn how to operate it according to His design, my life can look very different than it has in the past.
7: You know, certainly those situations where you do have trauma, like a foster child or a bio child who is struggling. It can be either one. Mm-hmm. Then you move into just day in and day out parenting, and either the good or the ill we're causing our children. And then hearing you, Dr. Warren, about that mice study, that we are impacting our children in the human studies that you talked about, we're impacting our children, our grandchildren potentially, down the line, dependent upon our unbiblical responses, being fearful or anxious, or and how that can go to the next generations. In that context, what are a few practical steps that we can take to help the outcome of our future generations, those that come behind us?
6: I think it's incredibly important to set your intention of how you want to operate your mind-brain interface and how you want to operate your interactions with others early in the morning. This is why I love the morning quiet time so much. You have an opportunity to think ahead of times and events where you tend to be under stress. And when we're under stress is when we tend to make mistakes and the things that we say to our children, or God forbid, things we do to our children. So if you think ahead, when we're late for school, I tend to yell, I tend to do this, I tend to say that. And then you think about the fact that you're not just dealing with your child in that moment, but that you're changing their potentially genetic structure that could affect their families in the future. Then you can say, wait, if every time we're in this situation, I say the same set of things that hurts my kid's heart, instead, I'm going to prepare a different response and rehearse that. You'll begin to lay down wires like we talked about earlier. You'll begin to change how your brain is anticipating that moment, which means that you're more likely to engage with the new behavior than the old. And you can literally start to change the dynamic of how you're interacting with your kids because you set your intention earlier in the day. So be aware that we tend to repeat actions and behaviors and words when we're under stress. And we do that because we weren't thinking ahead and preparing a different response. So I would say for parents, like, set some intentional time, get up a few minutes earlier, make some decisions, pray through the moments where you know you tend to step off the track and hurt your kids' feelings or get into a fight with your spouse or something, and set a different intention and then mentally rehearse it. Interestingly, your brain doesn't know the difference between something that's really happening and something that you're just ruminating or anticipating. So that means you can get, this is why athletes are able to visualize their performance and get better at it when they actually perform. So do that as a parent too. Visualize those interactions, see them getting better instead of worse. Believe that God's given you the neural hardware to make that change and make that change real, and then see your great-grandchildren having better lives because you made that choice, and you'll begin to change the dynamic of your family.
7: Man, I so enjoyed that visit with Dr. Lee Warren, and I'm sure there are so many different takeaways that can be of help to you from this discussion. A good place to start is by asking us for a copy of his book, The Life-Changing Art of Self-Brain Surgery. And for a gift of any amount to Focus on the Family, we'll be happy to send that to you as our way of saying thank you for being part of the ministry. And let me say how grateful we really are for your support. We're coming up on 50 years of ministry. And it's amazing to see the work that God has done in people's lives over the years because of your generosity. Maybe your parents raised you on Focus on the Family. I hear that so often. And of course, leaned into the help that we offer. Or maybe you're listening for the first time. Welcome. We're here to serve you and your family, hopefully for the next many decades together, and provide those timely resources to help meet your needs. And if you're struggling in marriage or parenting, or you've suffered trauma, as talked about with Dr. Lee Warren today, there is hope for you. Contact Focus on the Family and set up a free counseling appointment on the phone, and you'll receive a call back soon from a caring Christian counselor.
0: 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I'm John Fuller, inviting you back as we once more help you and your family thrive in Christ.
1: It is so easy to be anxious and to worry about the future because we don't know what's to come, but we're actually called to do the exact opposite in the book of Philippians. My name is Wyatt. 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If you're feeling anxious today, go read Philippians chapter 4, verses 6 and 7. It says, "Do not be anxious about anything, but in everything, by prayer and supplication with thanksgiving, let your requests be made known to God. And the peace of God, which surpasses all understanding, will guard your hearts and your minds in Christ Jesus." Take it to the Lord in prayer. That job interview you have coming up, that medical exam that's around the corner, financial concerns, whatever it may be, I know it's real. I know it's scary. You don't know what tomorrow looks like. Take it to the Lord in prayer, and the peace that surpasses all understanding will truly guard your hearts and your minds.
11: God's perfect love? 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That kind of love is unmatched. 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
17: Look at me. You think I'm going to spend the rest of my life in this slop house?
18: Fascinating.
17: No, sir. I'm going to make something of myself. I'm going to night school.
18: You're the greatest.
17: And one day, I'm going to be somebody.
18: I am. I'm a believer.
19: I'm Jim Burns. Well, we live in a culture that often focuses on the negative aspects of life. And many times, we want to identify the character flaws in our own kids, and we spend too much time dealing with the negative. However, if we spend too much time focusing on fixing their weaknesses, we may not give them enough time to learn how to develop their strengths, and that's important. Identifying and capitalizing on the strong points of your children's character is one of the best ways to help them enjoy full, happy, and productive adult years. Well, during the next half hour, I'll continue my conversation with noted speaker and author Danny Holland on this very important subject. Helping your kids map their future is once again our theme here on Homeward, and it starts right now.

0: From the studios at the Homeward Center for Youth and Family on the campus of Azusa Pacific University, welcome to Homeward with parenting and family expert Dr. Jim Burns. I'm Roger Marsh. In just a moment, the second half of Dr. Jim Burns' conversation with pastor and author and speaker Danny Holland. Helping your kids map their future. Danny's the author of the book called You Are Here. And boy, I'll tell you, as we think about here in the month of January, starting off a new year, there are a lot of kids who went back to school or maybe getting ready to start college classes again that don't have that sense of direction. They really honestly don't. And we as parents can be intentional in helping them to get some kind of direction. It takes a lot of prayer, it takes a lot of support. And if you need the encouraging word from us to help you help them, take advantage of the free resources available at homeward.com. And now, here's Jim. Welcome to Homeward. I'm Jim Burns. Danny Holland with us, a continuing conversation about helping your kids map their future. Help your kids find purpose. Danny Holland is the founder of Parent and Teen Universities. He's a certified instructor for law enforcement officers in the Commonwealth of Virginia. Studied youth culture professionally for the last two decades and really knows what he's talking about. Wrote another great book called Reaching Teens in Their Natural Habitat, and has also written a book, which we're talking about today, You Are Here, A Straight Shooting Guide to Mapping Your Future. It's actually a book for kids, and it's a book you parents might want to pick up for your kids. Danny, welcome back to the program.
1: Great to be here.
0: Great to have you again. This kind of a continuing conversation. One of the things you say is when round peg people find their round hole, well, the result is a life of creativity, energy, and excellence. You know, there's a lot of kids today who feel like they're a square pegged person in a round hole, or, you know, vice versa. Now, you say that kids are growing up in a culture where images scream that we need certain products and certain lifestyle to rise to adequacy. But deep within, there's something much more than being adequate. It's being exceptional. How do you help a kid move from just wanting to be adequate to exceptional?
1: And part of that is discovering their purpose. When they see their life as something much greater than just what media paints a picture for them of, you know, when they blank the canvas and say, okay, I'm going to write my own picture based on what I really feel is in my heart to do. And they go back to the foundation, the core of what their being is, what they're here for. And they start saying, listen, what am I on earth to be doing? And they get beyond the low-level thinking of a lot of media programming just to bombard them and kind of paint a life for them of just money or just self-image and different things that are based a lot on marketing. When they get beyond that and see their life as something much more significant, we start to see them take on a whole new look and a whole new value to everything that's in their life. And that's really where we want them to be.
0: When you think about that, sometimes we focus on our kids' weaknesses. And in your book, You Are Here, you're telling kids that basically they should focus most of their time on their strengths.
1: Right.
0: Talk about that.
1: Yeah, absolutely. We spend a lot of emphasis on what's negative and what to fix. But the truth of the matter is, if we spend about 70% of our energy on what's strong in us and make that even stronger, we're going to be focusing on the things that we really have going for us. You know, we all have weaknesses. You know, we've all been created with weaknesses because we're not designed to operate independently of other people. We're not the total package can achieve all person. So we rely on other people and we rely on God's strength in our areas of weakness. So God created us that way on purpose, but yet we have areas that we're strong in. And if we focus on those strengths, if we take our energy and dedicate it toward that, we can really hone and direct the things in our life that are going to forge out the progress we have toward our purpose.
0: In doing that, and I agree with you wholeheartedly, I know that you say to kids a lot of times, of all the things we wear, our attitude is most important. You know, that attitude is key. How do you cultivate a more positive attitude in the life of a young person? I'm thinking about teenagers who sometimes don't have good attitudes. How do you help them cultivate a more positive attitude in life, especially when they do face disappointments?
1: Yeah, and that's crucial because that is a time and a season where it's a make or break. I mean, if their attitude is one that they'll easily be defeated with adversity, it's going to come eventually. They're going to need to know how to weather it. So teaching them good habits along the way is what really is crucial. When they begin to see their life through eternal perspective, when they begin to see something greater, their attitude can kind of change and cultivate. But the time to teach the attitude isn't when the difficulty comes. It's in the good seasons.
0: So give me an example.
1: It's the smallest things even. I like to teach, my boys are very young. I teach them the difference between obedience and honor. And again, when I tell them, listen, obeying is doing what you're told. Honoring is doing more than what's expected. You know, and I'll challenge them in every daily routine. Did you just honor your brother? You know, did you honor your mom and what she said? You know, so when I cultivate that, I begin to change their outlook and I begin to expand their view beyond the minimum standards. So equipping them before they face difficulty to be able to handle it is crucial. And we start to teach them skills they're going to need as far as surviving different difficulties and pains where they don't just realize everything is over, that God is still in control. They're going to survive this, and teaching them not to turn the wrong directions to try to get relief from it.
2: When they're talking about that, Danny, you had a great quote. I actually think it's a quote from somebody who was kind of a mentor in your life who I love and appreciate too. His name is Wayne Cadero in Hawaii. And the quote says, training our eyes to see the evidence of God's presence in our lives, not his absence. Your kids are young. Roger's kids here are more teenage. How do you help them do that, to see the evidence of God's presence as opposed to his absence?
1: Well, you know, we have a lot of power in that area, because they watch us handle circumstances and situations. They watch us handle gossip, different things that happen. You know, when we begin to see those things and model them, we're going to produce kids that are more natural at looking toward those things. You know, when something tragic happens in our life, something difficult, if we dwell on it and meditate on it and just mull it over, there's a time to grieve things, and there's a time where that grief can get unhealthy, where it's just going over old territory. You know, helping them realize, listen, it's time to pick ourselves up and move on. That's something we can model for them, and we can coach them through. We can walk with them through difficulty. Yeah, I see a lot of parents who will do anything to help their kids avoid any difficulty, any consequences from school or consequences for things. And they think, wow, I just don't want them to experience those things. You know, if we can help them experience things young in a milder fashion, they can develop the skill, almost like a muscle. They can develop their attitude like a muscle to be able to carry the heavier weights when they get down the road.
2: No, you know, that's so key. A lot of times we're thinking about tactical issues with our kids. Get your homework done, do this and that, and we have to. But really what you're talking about is character and attitude are traits that actually aren't as measurable at the beginning. It's this training process.
1: Right.
2: That makes a lot of sense. Now, you've identified seven areas of life. I'm not sure we'll get through all seven, but what you call them the must wins. And I thought this was very, very good. And one of the must wins, of course, is faith. And we talked a little bit about that. But the next one is a healthy life. I've seen a lot of kids who really don't live much of a healthy life. They don't get enough sleep. They don't, you know, work out anymore. It seems like when you see in the newspaper, it'll say, you know, kids are messing up when it comes to the health issues. They're eating crummy food. They're not working out. How important is that to having a life of purpose?
1: Well, you know, these seven areas are crucial. It's almost like a wheel. You know, when one of these kind of deflates or gets off balance, if the other six are in balance, the wheel can continue to function, you know, with efficiency. You know, but if it's so easy, if we lose a job or if they lose some kind of relationship, then the relationship with God falls apart and they distance themselves from their family. And it begins to unravel and the life loses continuity. The real beauty behind this is if they can get all seven of these working, if something happens in one of them, they're still going to be very productive and plow through it. So yeah, it's, you know, the healthy life is key, because it's that's the engine that drives everything. You know, they've got to take care of themselves and they've got to maintain a level of health that they can actually sustain, and they can actually, it can carry them through times of difficulty, and it can also help them in a lot of different areas, just health-wise, and avoid some different downfalls.
2: Right. Listen, let's take a break. We'll be right back. Danny Holland with us, helping your kids map their future.
0: Boy, how important that is. And let's face it, if you are a parent of a teen or a preteen, even a college-age student or a young adult, that's one of your heart's cry. One of your heart's desires is to be able to help your kids map their future, knowing that they ultimately have to walk down that road. They're going to make the choices. Danny Holland has some great insights in his book, You Are Here, which we have up on our website today at homeward.com. Dr. Jim Burns has a couple of parenting books that you, if you haven't read them yet, you really owe it to yourself to take a look at them. 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
4: Your four-year-old daughter said that? To your face?
5: My mom raised seven of us. I don't think we ever were as disrespectful to her

0: Welcome back. I'm Jim Burns, Danny Holland with us today. We're talking about helping your kids map their future. You know what? You have a big part in that. Obviously, God has a bigger part in that. What we want to do is be able to connect them with destiny and eternity as opposed to just kind of making it through the day. Danny Holland is a founder of Parent and Teen Universities Incorporated. He is a sought-after speaker and author of numerous books, great book that he's also written called Reaching Teens in Their Natural Habitat. Today, we're talking about a brand new book called You Are Here, A Straight-Shooting Guide to Mapping Your Future. He's the proud father of two sons, and Danny lives with his family in Virginia, although he's here in Southern California with us in studio today. Danny, we were talking about these must-wins, and I just really like how you kind of explain some of these. We were talking about physical exercise and healthy life, but also there's kind of a self-development. And again, this is the kind of stuff that parents a lot of times don't think about because we're just trying to get them through dinner and then to their homework and then to bed. But yet you say that there's a real importance with self-development. It's one of the real must-wins. What does that mean?
1: You know, self-development is about, you know, sharpening that sword, constantly learning, constantly growing, developing new ideas. You know, it's the world is constantly, it's changing so quickly. These young people have to deal with different career fields. They say like in 5 years, most of the careers that are out here now, some of them will be obsolete and there'll be a whole new field of them. So young people today have got to gain skill quickly in a lot of different areas. So constantly having a habit of learning new things, of learning new concepts, that type of constant learning will help them navigate their future and give them that edge.
0: You're right. That's good. Social life.
1: Social life is key too. They got to have those healthy relationships and a healthy one to develop good friendships, to have a good opportunity to connect with others in different ways, especially the younger years when they're in their teen years, even once they're out of high school in that area. Having a good, solid social life is really, really important. That we have to love our neighbors. We have to love people around us, develop a relationship. For them to have that in their life is crucial. So they've got to have that. It's definitely a must win.
0: Finances.
1: Finances are crucial too, because we've got to have the skill to manage whatever it is they're going to have as far as financially. If they develop tremendous gifts and they end up earning a lot of income and things, to be able to manage that wisely can really benefit them or can make or break the future that they have. So developing those skills very, very early is crucial.
0: You know, we looked at that in our own life and realized we hadn't taught our kids, we had modeled hopefully, but we hadn't taught our kids about stewardship and stewardship with money. And so our kids didn't have as good of a handle as they were getting older with this because we just sort of took care of it. And then even in terms of giving, we thought, you know what, our kids see us giving, but they don't really have a part of it. And it really was an important part of it. And now as my girls are getting older, I realize that is a key issue for them, finances. We've got a couple doing well, and we've got one that's still struggling with finances, but I will not mention her name. But, you know, just this week, I had to talk to her once again to saying, you know, there is an ATM machine. You have to put money into the bank to get the money out. And, you know, it's just some basic things. But
1: right.
0: I take responsibility for that because I don't think I taught my kids young enough about good stewardship and saving and that whole bit. We just didn't focus on the training, the intentionality. It gets back to that.
1: Well, even if they develop it now, no matter where they're at, right. No matter what age they're at, to start now, because as they achieve things in the future, as they acquire things, as they develop more skill, we'll start to see a little difference in that. But if they develop more and more and they have these different things and they don't have the skill, more than likely, they're not going to automatically have the skill later. Right. I mean, it's something that's going to have to be intentionally developed.
0: You're right, and I appreciate you saying it. You gave me some grace, too, because it's never too early to begin, but it's also never too late to continue. Now, the other two are family and vocation, and they're going to have to get your book to read it to go on those must-wins. Key ones, by the way. But I want to get to something else. When it comes to developing a healthy behavior pattern, you received some good advice from your family doctor who kind of likened good choices to selecting the right exercise program. And one of the things that I thought was fascinating with this is that your doctor said that the most effective physical exercise involves anything that's just consistent. So consistency plays a big part of it, doesn't it?
1: Oh, absolutely. It's got to be something that you're willing to do consistently. There can be things of great intensity that you do once that won't necessarily have the benefit of something that you'll do consistently.
0: Yeah, no, that really does make a lot of sense. Now, another one, and I think I hadn't really looked at it this way, and yet it's very biblical. You note that one of the best ways to prepare for each day is to remember that the first part of the day is called evening. You know, I want you to talk about what you say rest may be the most valuable of our daily disciplines.
1: Yeah, God designed us to operate out of rest.
0: Yeah.
1: You know, so often we get in a drive lifestyle of just busyness, and we crash at the end of the day, and then we get up and wonder what we're going to do. You know, we can waste a lot of time at the beginning of the day. We can waste a lot of time going into the day with just an unplanned lifestyle. You know, if we can make it a habit that before we go into a state of rest to go ahead and plan out our day,

0: rest, wake up and be on track, we can become much more efficient. You know, it's the old adage of the college professor with the large rocks and the pile of sand and tells the students to fit it all in the jar.
1: Right.
0: It's really true. If we can fit the most important things and the biggest rocks in first, everything else will fit in around it. But it's going to take us planning, even in the evening, and out of that rest, out of that just relaxation that God designed for us to work out of, going into that and accomplishing what we're accomplishing.
2: Well, rest soothes. Rest gives us perspective. Rest helps us find the purpose. If we're not resting, and if our kids aren't resting, you know, I tell a story in my book, Confident Parenting, about a pediatrician who was talking with a woman who actually, her husband was a pastor of a pretty well-known church, and thought the kid had ADD. So he did all the tests and kind of figured out he probably doesn't have ADD, but he knew the family's routine. There wasn't a routine dinner. There wasn't a routine bedtime. The kids would kind of be dragged working at the church. The kids were dragged to the church too many times. And he finally said, look, somebody's going to have to make a decision, and it's not going to be your husband. I love your husband. I love hearing his sermons, but he probably isn't going to be the lead. You're going to have to be courageous about this and not be involved as much and take care of your kids and give them more rest.
0: Yeah.
2: Well, you know, it was almost miraculous what took place over about a two-month period when she cut back, did less, but found that there was great perspective. Her son truly didn't display some of the ADD type of issues. And I think we've got some parents who are listening to our program right now who may need to hear that as well.
0: Yeah, absolutely.
2: You encourage kids to be teachable and prune well. I love that. What do you mean by that?
0: Well, teachability is a powerful trait because it's the ability to be corrected. You know, none of us at the stage we're at are masters of everything we could possibly know. And our ability to constantly learn and be corrected will give us the ability to continue growing in the areas that we have, our gifts, the things we're good at, the skills we need. That teachability is crucial. But pruning is also crucial. Pruning is cutting back the things that are not bearing fruit. It's so easy for us to fill our life and fill our schedule and our time with all these different things and not really have time for the things that are vital. So pruning is a way of looking at our life and saying, what is it that I'm absolutely being accountable for before God right now during this season of my life? Even for kids, what is it I'm accountable for? What is it that I must accomplish right now? Maybe it's education. Maybe it's the job that they have or their family or a relationship. There may be a few things that are really vital. Now, what are the other things I have that are taking up my time and consuming time? What can I prune? Not how much can I fit in my life. What can I cut away that I don't need in my life, so I have more energy toward the things that are actually producing fruit?
2: Actually, a great question for parents as well.
0: Absolutely.
2: And then the parents have to do it. They have to make those courageous decisions, and then their kids will follow them in a big way. And I think some of our listeners actually probably need to prune themselves first before they can help their kids learn this pruning process.
0: Well, and it's not a one-time thing. Your life will always start to accumulate and different responsibilities and some board of directors that we're on and we're involved in some homeowner association. You know, what is it that we should be involved in right now when time starts to come short? Making those decisions can help us get the major things done.
2: You're exactly right. Danny Holland, thank you for being with us.
0: Oh, thank you, Jim.
2: Helping Your Kids Map Their Future. His book is called You Are Here, A Straight Shooting Guide to Mapping Your Future. It's actually a book for kids. It's a book that I'm going to hand to one of my kids right away.
3: Okay. This is a book that you can learn more about when you go to homeward.com, as is our custom. 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You can learn more about his writings as well. If you want to dig through the archives, if you missed part one of the program, you can go back and listen to that online, or you can send us a request, and Ben will be happy to send you a CD as our way of thanking you for your gift of any amount in support of our ministry today. Jim, I know that our listeners really resonate when you share stories of home about things that you and Kathy have gone through as a couple with each of your daughters individually. Take the final moments of our time together and talk about that.
2: I want to talk about really a kind of a personal story for Kathy and I. We got into this probably a little bit late raising our kids, and we started thinking, you know, how can we help our kids find purpose and meaning rather than just, you know, get done with the dinner and then move into homework and then finish homework and let them watch a little bit of TV and then, you know, try to rush them into bed and, you know, that routine the next day. And we started saying, what do we really want to help our kids find when they are not living in our house? And what do we do now to help them? And we actually had three issues. One was we wanted them to find a mission and a mate and a master. Now, obviously, when our kids are younger, we're not helping them find the mate. We're preparing them to find the right kind of mate, but a mission, mate, and a master. And for us, there are so many other things and great things, some great advice that Danny gave us today. But I want you to consider doing this. I actually got this from a good friend of mine named Tim Kimmel, who has written so many great books on parenting. And he kind of prodded me a little bit to think about my children in that way. Do my children have a mission in life, a purpose in life? It's the kind of thing we were talking about. And how am I going to help them find that? For us, you know, one of our daughters right now is a global studies major, and part of it comes out of traveling with me around the world to meet some of the folks who are much more poor and much more oppressed. And now her heart matches that in a neat way. And I think that's going to probably be a part of her mission. And then also, lastly, master, we want our kids to know Christ and experience Christ. And there's going to be some times when they have to not just own our own faith, but own their own faith. And to do that, sometimes they're going to have to disown our faith. And that's really a tough thing. That's happened with all three of my girls. And yet the truth is that they'll come back and probably be quite close. But even if you just look at this, how do you help your kids find a mission and a mate and a master? Start there and then kind of keep working through these things.
3: Boy, that's a good conversation for us as parents to have, is definitely to be intentional about that. And we've got a lot to think about based on your conversation today with Danny Holland. And Jim, I know that whether it's talking about their spiritual lives or talking about the relationships, there's another aspect of parenting that sometimes we as parents could do a better job of. And mission, mate, master, and money. And sometimes we just kind of assume they're going to figure the money out. But we've got some resources here at Homeward that are designed especially here at the start of the year to help parents.
2: Well, you're right. You know, many parents have the talk with their kids about the dangers of drug and alcohol abuse or sex and sexuality. Yeah. But when it comes to money, that's one area that sometimes we parents miss altogether. Mm. And we sort of just breeze over that. And yet it's so critical for so many families. Well, many kids only think about money when they need some.
3: Yeah, that makes sense.
2: But that's why I'm excited about this brand new group of tip sheets that we've created to help parents and kids in this particular area, stewardship. As parents, we need to be intentional about teaching our kids about stewardship, and then we need the consistency to teach them how to live these principles out, both in our lives and in their lives.
3: Yeah.
2: These new tip sheets are designed to be conversation starters that you can use with your kids about crucial topics like savings, spending, investing, and even giving.
3: These are great resources. They came from our friends at Steadfast Companies. Rod Emery and crew have been board members at Homeward in the past and have given exponentially in terms of time and influence and financially to support this ministry. Steadfast Companies is a leading real estate investment trust company that you can learn more about online. But what they've done for us here is they've provided the means necessary for us to create these tip sheets that you as a parent can use as a conversation starter, either on your own with your kids or maybe you and your spouse, or if you're in a co-parenting season. I still recommend that you and your former spouse have this conversation with your kids about learning how to be good stewards with money. 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Actually, I'm going to hit the articles and media section for this. Articles and media section, where it says get answers, just type in the word steadfast, STEADFAST. It'll take you right to the tip sheets. You can use them from there with no cost or obligation to you. And now for Dr. Jim Burns, our engineer Ben Camp, and the rest of the staff, I'm Roger Marsh. Thanks so much for listening. Join us again next time right here for another edition of Homeward. 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
7: This is Carter Conlon, Psalm 119, verse 126. It is time for you to act, O Lord, for they have regarded your law as void. We're not aware sometimes of how many people are crying out for mercy in this generation. There's a multitude now hoping for a better day. That's why my prayer now is, God, it's time for you to act. It's time for you to show your power again to another generation. We don't have to settle for anything less than you stretching out your hand and doing what you've always done throughout history. There are wounded hearts that need to be healed and captives that need to be set free. Today, let your heart become aligned with the heart of God and ask Him to move in your generation once again. Let His hands be your hands, His voice be your voice, His heart become your heart. Ask God to begin to do miracles through your life. Talk to Him about it. It's time to pray.
8: 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I only wash at Christmas and Easter. 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
10: A massive Himalayan flood, the biggest oil deal in world history, and a $17.1 billion social media verdict. Hey everyone, I'm Than Bennett. Welcome into The Equipped. I'm so glad that you're here for the conversation. Those are going to be our three leading headline stories this week on the broadcast. And if you are new to this broadcast, new to this community, we describe ourselves as a gathering of Jesus followers who come together each week around a newsletter and this broadcast to view all things in our world through the lens of the true and the beautiful. And when we say all things, we mean all things, and we exercise that by choosing stories, headline stories, often divisive stories that are sort of inclined and in many ways and places used to pull us apart. We use those stories to try to gain a vantage point by which we can carry the gospel of Jesus Christ into those circumstances and particularly to the people who are most directly impacted by those stories. And we do it by looking through what we call the lens of the true and the beautiful. And so when we come to the end of our time, we will land on something that is beautiful. This segment is always accompanied by an image provided by my wife, Brooke. You can find that at theequippednewsletter.com. This week's image is of bold colors. And very often, Brooke uses sort of darkness and light contrast together in her artwork. This week is a little bit different. She is using bold colors to depict the topic of the beautiful this week. The topic is bold, and we will land on that at the end of our time together. We're going to contrast that as we start out by standing on truth, by doing something a little bit different. It's not bold. It's whitewash. And the question that we're going to be talking about this week is found in the book of Ezekiel. And here's the question. It is, where is the whitewash you covered it with? I'll explain right now on The True. So the question is, where is the whitewash you covered it with? It sounds like such a bizarre and random question, and yet it comes from the pages of Scripture. It's found in Ezekiel 13:12, and I would suggest to you that it's really a question that is also being asked of you and me today and about our times. Now, in order to explain that, we need to zoom out just a little bit to gain a little bit of context about the world into which this question was asked, who asked it, and who it was being asked of. The book of Ezekiel was written during a time of exile, and many of you likely know this, but both the author Ezekiel and the intended audience, which was a large chunk of the Israelite people, both of them are being held against their will by the Babylonians. Jerusalem was attacked. Many of the Israelites were taken into exile, into custody, were carried off to Babylon. And it is there that Ezekiel is writing this lengthy book. It's a letter of sorts. It's a prophecy. And it contains everything from portions that are identifying what caused the exile, the sins of the Israelite people, all the way up into the promised restoration of Jerusalem. Ezekiel writes in very vivid terms about how Jerusalem will be restored, how this exile will not be forever, how there will be a future for the Israelite people that is not in captivity. And as a whole, Ezekiel is just full of riches for us to glean from. It's one of my favorite books of the Bible. Actually, all of the prophets, I may be partially inclined to some of the minor prophets that are overlooked at times, but Ezekiel is very, very powerful, and there are countless lessons that you and I can draw from it, and a wealth of information that can be applied to our world today. But for today, that's sort of the macro setting. We're going to zoom in on Ezekiel 13. This is a chapter where Ezekiel is excoriating the false prophets of the day. He uses a lot of really vivid terminology for them. In verse 4, he calls them jackals. And in verse 5, a portion that I really want us to focus in on, he says that these prophets, quote, have not gone up to the breaches in the wall to repair it for the people of Israel so that it will stand firm in the battle on the day of the Lord. They have not gone up to the breaches in the wall to repair it. He also calls these prophets liars. He does it repeatedly and really throughout the book. But that portion about not going up to the wall, to the breaches in the wall to repair it, it really leads me to ask our community two questions this week. Number one, have the voices who shape our thinking been to the breaches in the wall? And number two, and this gets a little bit more personal, have I been to those breaches in the wall? These are really pretty sobering considerations when you think about it. We live in this hyper-connected world where all of us have a megaphone. I am using one right now. You hear my voice because I have access to a megaphone, not just a microphone, but social media and radio stations and broadcast signals. But really, all of you have the ability to access a megaphone and to make your voice heard. And as a result of that, many or maybe even most of us use that opportunity to speak out. Now, I would tell you, I think that is in very many ways a good thing. The leveling out of the playing field of who can be heard and voices competing in the marketplace, I think that is largely a good thing when it is properly stewarded. But I'm wondering if you've ever stopped to consider these questions around that. Has the voice that is shaping your thinking been to the place of brokenness in society? Does that voice that you trust, does it personally know and has it experienced what it means to serve at the point of need? Is it a voice that is simply speaking because it has access to a megaphone, or is that voice drawing on personal experience? And now turn that lens around and look in the mirror. Have you been to the breach in the wall? Do you know what it means to serve and to meet the needs that exist there? Are you speaking or are you serving? These are questions that I ask of myself as well. In verse 10, Ezekiel is decrying those who have then been to the breaches, but they've repaired the wall by covering it with whitewash. And he warns the people that the wall that is covered in whitewash will collapse, and that when it does, the people are going to ask this question that I opened with today. Where is the whitewash you covered it with? My friends, there are very real fractures in our world and in our culture. They are not just cracks, they are fissures, they are gaps in the wall, they are breaches that must be repaired. There are vulnerabilities that are significant. And the proposed remedies that we need to bring need to be real. There are many proposed solutions that are out there, but so many of them are simply whitewash, and they will not stand when the testing comes. And so this week, as we consider that reality, let's take honest stock of our own lives and of the repairs that we are suggesting. First, have you been to the breach in the wall? Do you know it? Can you describe it? Have you experienced it? Do you know firsthand what is torn down and broken in our culture? Is your speech informed by that experience? What about the voices that inform you? Is it a polished voice that is safe because it is distant from those breaches in the wall? Or maybe is it a bit gritty? Does it have a little bit of gravel in it because it is standing in the breach of the wall? It is dusty there. It is marred there. It bears the marks of knowing about that brokenness. What about whitewashing? Do you live with a facade that is disguising what is broken in your life? Have you accepted the whitewashing attempts as they relate to the societal fissures around you? Will you be shaken when the storms of life tear that whitewashing to the ground? My friend, these are really serious questions. They're dire questions, and they might have a temptation to bring you to a point of discouragement. But we consider them today not because of that, but because the opposite is true as well. There are eternally redemptive and restorative solutions that emanate from the power of the one who has been to the breach and who draws on strength from the one, capital one, who repairs and restores that which is broken. The key for you and for me today is to know the difference. The one who has not been to the breach is an empty voice. It is one that is not informed by the true breaches in the wall. The one who whitewashes over those breaches and minimizes them, he is a deceiver. But the one who stands in the breach to repair it and to do the work is the one you should trust. It is also the one that you should endeavor to be. Because you, my friend, are not meant to whitewash over these fissures. You are meant to be a repairer of broken walls. One of the other major prophets, Isaiah, describes it that way in Isaiah 58:12, and it's what I leave you with this week. Your people will rebuild the ancient ruins and will raise up the age-old foundations. You will be called repairer of broken walls, restorer of streets with dwellings. A catastrophic flood was triggered this week in Nepal when a large portion of a mountainous glacier broke free and initiated a massive land ice and water slide. It's our leading story this week in The Equipped. I'm sure you have heard this news. When the glacier up in the mountains broke free, it actually registered 5.2 on the seismic scale that is usually used to measure earthquakes. But in this case, that glacier breaking free registered on the magnitude of a pretty large earthquake. But the most significant impact by far was down in the valleys as that glacier broke free. It crashed into the river, clogged up the river for a moment, and then all of that debris broke free at once. It rushed through villages, roaring over banks, and in just moments, it destroyed towns and roads and houses and buildings and structures. More than 1,100 people are confirmed dead. That number continues to climb rapidly. There are more than 4,000 people still missing, and tragically, that number is going to end up much higher, it certainly appears. In addition to the dead and the injured, there are tens of thousands, at least, that are displaced. Many of them have had their homes destroyed altogether. As we speak, search and rescue efforts are continuing. That will eventually transition to rebuilding. It will probably be some time before that transition takes place. Officials in the region say that it is still hard to reach some of the most remote regions. Some of those are among the hardest hit, but are currently blocked by all of the debris that this landslide and flooding has caused. As we zoom out and consider how we as The Equipped should interact with this story, I want to focus in and zoom in on the near instantaneous nature of this event. It certainly adds to the shock of it. You may have seen some of the images that have emerged. Video footage from several different areas shows life as usual at one moment and then just complete devastation a few moments later. And I would tell you that we certainly should be involved in responding to the need. Maybe you are able to go to the region and volunteer in service. That's an option. There are certainly other organizations that will be deploying to the need. And I think 2 Corinthians 9:7 encourages us to give cheerfully to those efforts. Those are ways to tangibly interact with this story. And of course, all of us should be praying for God's hand of care and comfort to be with those who are suffering. But I want to take just a moment to consider the suddenness of this event, because it calls to mind for me 1 Thessalonians 5:1-11, which talks about this moment where many will be living with a sense of peace and safety. But here's what it says. But as they live with that sense of peace and safety, quote, destruction will come on them suddenly. Now, the passage is not referring to a natural disaster like the one in this story. It's referring to a final judgment. But I think the imagery here is much like the imagery of the flooding in this case, where there is a certain amount of oblivious being in one moment, and then final judgment and catastrophe, if you are not ready, in the next moment. I think it's also a reminder that you and I, as Jesus followers, we should be unafraid. We should be unsurprised by the reality that this coming event happens. We should be unsurprised in that moment as well, because your eternity, my eternity, is secure with Jesus. My friends, so much of our daily stress and our daily effort, it's aimed at things that will not last. And a story like this, as sobering as and tragic as it is, it can be and it should be a stark reminder for us to vest our energies in that which cannot be stolen by a thief in the night. Hi, Faith Radio family. Than Bennett here with a special invitation for you. So much in our world today is screaming for us to be consumed by fear and division and brokenness. But the promise of the gospel means that our foundation is secure. We should live not from a place of fear, but instead our lives should be marked with power and with love and with sound minds. And so every week I'm sending out the Equipped newsletter. 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Again, it's theequippednewsletter.com. I'll see you there. On Monday, the White House announced what it calls, quote, the biggest oil deal in world history. The deal is between the United States and Venezuela, and it gives the U.S. partial ownership of a 100-year lease of 17 Venezuelan oil fields that represent an estimated 65 billion barrels of oil reserves. The deal was signed by U.S. Secretary of State Marco Rubio and U.S. Secretary of War Pete Hegseth, and Venezuelan Interim President Delcy Rodriguez, who was, by the way, installed after former President Nicolas Maduro was taken into custody by the United States. President Rodriguez said the deal, quote, will revive Venezuela's economy and increase government revenue. As we think about how to interact with this story, I first just have to marvel at the wonder of God's creation. What abundant and miraculous natural resources the Creator has bestowed on us. One of the challenges that has long existed for mankind is to determine how to utilize those resources and how to share them or distribute them. But I would just say the mere existence of them in so many usable forms is nothing short of a miracle, and we should celebrate that as we think about this story this week. Next, I want us to think about the idea of a 100-year lease. In Deuteronomy 6, 10 through 12, it talks about cities you did not build, houses filled with all kinds of goods you did not provide, wells you did not dig, and vineyards and olive groves you did not plant. This is a deal, like many economic deals, that is going to have both advocates and critics. But each one of us benefits from things that were done and invested in by those who have gone long before us. And I think each of us should be thinking about how to invest in those things that will long outlive us as well. Think about who will benefit 100 years from now, should the Lord tarry, from the things that you are doing today. And if that's a difficult thing for you to grasp, start by thinking about the blessings that are around you that you enjoy because of something that was invested in by someone who lived a century ago. What are the things from 100 years ago that forethought was used, and those things inspire you now? How can you emulate that today in a way that will be similarly reflected on long after your time on earth has passed? It might just be the biggest oil deal in the world, at least according to the U.S. president. But I think it should speak to you about how you can invest in those who will come long after you. Meta, the parent company of Facebook and Instagram, agreed to a massive $17.1 billion settlement. That settlement was with dozens of state attorneys general. This week, the centerpeace of the deal was the $17.1 billion in payments to states that will happen over 10 years. Those are related to claims that were filed relating to teen social media addiction. Now, there was a separate agreement that was settled with the state of Texas, bringing the total monetary figure that Meta will owe to approximately $18 billion. Maybe more significantly, though, Meta is going to be compelled to comply with a series of default child safety features. These are features that will have to be on by default and can only be deactivated by parents. At the center of these claims were internal documents with Facebook that showed the company knew the addictive nature of many of their product designs and decided to deploy them anyway. They did it without disclosing those to parents or users or the general public. And so this settlement brings this wave of litigation to the end. It still leaves open a bunch of other cases. It also leaves open a larger debate about the impact of emerging digital technology on children and teens. And as we zoom out to consider how we should interact with the story, I would just tell you, I am not neutral on this. I have done work in this space, and I believe firsthand that the evidence shows very clearly that Meta and other big tech companies were very disingenuous with the American people, and as a result, many, especially children, were harmed as a result. And so I come to that story with a bit of that bias. But let's start with the money. $18 billion is a very, very large sum of money. That said, Meta had revenue of more than $200 billion in 2025. And so this settlement is not likely to have a material impact on the company's financial health. But I think the more impactful question is whether or not it can be a catalyst for change in how Meta and other tech companies design and market products used by children. And I think for us as Jesus followers, the more important question is one of personal reflection. We live in an age of great technological wonder with many sweeping benefits. But it can be very easy to overlook the harm that might be occurring alongside those benefits. And so let's ask today, what is truly discipling us? Are we being vigilant to measure, both in volume and intensity, the makeup of our inputs? Does the volume of our digital consumption compare with our time in God's Word? What voice or voices are the loudest, the most constant, and the most persuasive in our lives? And by the way, this is not a exercise of condemnation. It's really a pursuit of liberation. Because every time I engage in this analysis, I find a totality of inputs that does not align with my desired results. And it allows me to adjust those inputs to make sure that I'm aiming towards the result that I intend. It allows me to adjust accordingly. Finally, Matthew 7, 15 through 20 reminds us to distinguish good from bad according to the fruit that is produced. In other words, is something resulting in nourishing or is it poisoning us? And I would tell you, I just can't look at the magnitude of social media and emerging digital technology without acknowledging that, yes, there can be great good, but there is also a mountain of bad fruit here. That must be instructive to us as Jesus followers as we regularly recalibrate our relationship with that technology and especially with the companies who design and market it to us. If the fruit is bad, let's make sure we own how we interact with it so that we can produce good fruit. You should live with bold colors. That is the message of the image provided by my wife, Brooke. You can find it at theequippednewsletter.com if it is not in your email inbox. Look, we are supposed to walk humbly with our God. But as we walk humbly with our God, the Word says that we can be bold as a lion, Proverbs 28:1. It also says that we can approach God's throne room of grace with confidence, Hebrews 4:16. What a beautiful thing it is to embrace humility and to walk humbly, but do it with boldness because you, my friend, have been to the throne room of the Almighty God. I'm Than Bennett. This has been The Equipped. Thank you for being here, and I will talk to you again next time.
12: 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My name is Wyatt. I'm the producer of The Bill Arnold Show here at Faith Radio. 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
16: Let me tell you something that might surprise you. There's going to be some bad people in heaven, and there's going to be some good people in hell. I know I lost some people just then. Like, what are you even talking about? I thought heaven was for good people. No, heaven is not for good people. Heaven is for forgiven people, you see. Forgiven people. There could be a good person in hell, meaning that they lived a good life. They thought they were moral, but they fell short of God's standards. But there could be a bad person that makes it into heaven, because if they will admit their sin and ask Christ to forgive them, he will. Think of that man we call the thief on the cross. Remember, Jesus was crucified between two criminals, and the hardened heart of that criminal melted. And he realized that Jesus was the very Son of God. And he turned to Jesus and said, Lord, remember me when you come into your kingdom. And Jesus said, truly, truly, I say to you, today you will be with me in paradise. A bad person got into heaven. You see how it works? And God can do that for you. Because when you become a Christian, you become a different person on the inside. The Bible says, if any man be in Christ, he is an altogether different kind of person. Old things pass away. Behold, everything becomes fresh and new.
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0: Well, hi, everyone, and welcome to the Dr. Linda Mental Show. I'm your host, Dr. Linda Mental, the relationship doctor, and I'm here along with my co-host, the other Dr. Mental, my husband, Norm. And every weekend we're here, we're doing life together, and we're glad you've joined us.
1: We are indeed. And sometimes, you know, we sit around in the evenings and we relax and we chat and then we watch a little TV. But you've been on a lot of TV shows, actually. You used to be on a regular television show, and I know that there were times when you talked about this strange topic called fear.
0: Yeah, it was not so strange for most of us.
1: Why is it so? Almost every show has a fear factor, right?
0: Yeah.
1: Because it's a dramatic moment. But why is fear so popular as a topic?
0: Well, I mean, so many people struggle with fear. And all of us have moments when we're afraid.
1: Right.
0: And certain things happen to us in life. And we really feel like we're living in fear at that moment. And part of what we want to do, Norm, is talk about what you can do to move out of fear. And to move into a faith perspective rather than living in that fear, because it's a miserable place to be when you are living and worrying about something that could happen or might happen or did in the past and could reoccur. And so many of our listeners have struggled with fear.
1: It's almost like two kinds of fears, aren't there? The one where something instantly happens, like the lady in Sunday school last week who talked about a dog attacking her.
0: Yeah,
1: That's kind of like instant fear.
0: Right.
1: But then there are the kind you were talking about that it's ongoing and almost chronic.
0: Yeah, and it leads to a lot of worry and concern.
1: Right.
0: Yeah.
1: Well, I know that there are moments when fear comes straight at us like a dog sometimes.
0: It does, but you found a poll that I thought was so interesting that teenagers did. I think it was a Gallup poll that you listed. What were the common fears that teens wrote down?
1: Yeah,
0: on that poll.
1: Well, they were afraid of terrorism, interestingly enough.
0: Yeah.
1: Spiders?
0: Yeah. Spiders made the list?
1: I don't know. Our kids are both terrified of spiders,
0: are.
1: So I don't know how that happened.
0: And I don't really understand that one at all, but they are both very afraid of spiders, yeah.
1: Death, I get that
0: okay.
1: one. Failure, I get that.
0: Mm-hmm.
1: War, we haven't had war in most teenagers' lifetimes.
0: Well, it's Afghanistan and Iraq, and there's always a threat of war.
1: Yeah.
0: I mean, it's in our living room 24/7 or on our phone. Yeah.
1: A lot of teenagers were afraid of heights. I'm not sure how that happens if you haven't felt like you're going to fall, but maybe.
0: Okay.
1: Crime and violence, I get that. The fear of being alone, that one makes sense to me for teenagers.
0: Yeah, it does.
1: And a lot of them had fears about the future and a nuclear war and what might happen toward the end of things.
0: You know, those don't sound like they're exclusive to teens,
1: a lot of what
0: you're bringing up. And whatever fears we have... We really need to be intentional about not letting that fear grip us and interfere with our daily life, because that's when it becomes problematic, is when it's causing you not to function the way you need to and it's impairing you in some way.
1: A couple of years ago, there was a bombing in Nashville and our daughter lives there. How did you react?
0: Oh my gosh. When I heard that, the very first thing I did was try to get a hold of her and find out where she was and was it near her. And I did have a moment of fear. But what you want to avoid is for that moment then to be a persistent type of fear that whenever she's out and about,
1: you're worried.
0: I'm worried that something terrible is going to happen to you.
1: What about the kind of weird one where you hear a bump in the night? You have that fear at night. You go, what was that?
0: Okay, I got it. So I that one is hard for me because when I was babysitting one of my cousins years ago, I mean, it's like, you know,
1: you were a kid.
0: Eons ago, right? And I remember it was a stormy night and I was sitting in the living room watching TV and all of a sudden the door opened up. And it was dark out there and this door just opened up and I couldn't see there was nobody there. But Norm, I froze. I was so terrified at that moment thinking that somebody had broken into the house. And that kind of fear is pretty daunting. And I have to say, it took me a little bit of time to go back and want to do that babysitting again because I didn't know what that was about. I never did. I think it must have been the wind or something. Maybe I didn't close the door.
1: Sure,
0: I don't know.
1: Sure. You've talked about this 90-second thing. What's that?
0: Oh, the 90 seconds that it takes to sort of calm yourself down.
1: Mm-hmm.
0: So there's a biological reaction that happens with fear. And if you could just wait out the 90 seconds, then your brain has a little bit more of a chance to think and you can identify what it is and you can stop that ongoing fear with a few techniques.
1: Okay, but a minute and a half doesn't work when you're in an instant crisis.
0: Right. Well, so what it is, so there's this thing called the amygdala hijack. And, okay. and the amygdala is a part of your brain that is the emotional part of your brain. And that's where it's kind of the fear center of the brain. Right.
1: Mm-hmm.
0: So when something bad like that happens and you they call it you flip your lid, you know, you just get really scared and mm-hmm. you don't know what to do. If you can distract your mind at that moment, because you don't know what it is, you just feel bad. But if you can count backwards to 10, if you can tell yourself to name five cities that begin with the letter A, if
1: Albuquerque, Amarillo, I'm sorry.
0: Yeah, yeah. If you, at that moment when you're feeling afraid, if you can do something distracting like that, what happens is it calms down that amygdala because it engages the thinking part of your brain. And so when you feel that feeling, even something really simple like deep breathing will get you to relax and calm.
1: Okay. But isn't it true that fear sometimes is a warning system and we need it? Kind of like pain, it tells you that there's something wrong and you need to...
0: Yeah. Yeah, it's an alarm. It's an alarm that the body, it's a beautiful way God designed us. He built in that alarm system. It moves us to action. But again, when it turns into panic or worry or anxiety, it's no longer, you're no longer reacting to real danger.
1: Mm-hmm.
0: It's anticipated mm-hmm. danger or something that you're mm-hmm. thinking about that could happen to you. You might get hit by a car. You might get struck by lightning. You might lose your money in the stock market.
1: Mm-hmm.
0: That's an anticipated fear
1: mm-hmm.
0: that is not, it doesn't help us in any way.
1: In fact, it's ungodly.
0: Right, because God says what? We all know that verse. What? He hasn't given us a spirit of fear, but a power, love, and a sound mind. And he doesn't want us to live in that kind of fear.
1: Right. Wow. So talk to us a little bit more about some physical things we can do to calm down.
0: Okay. So I talked about the part of the brain that gets activated,
1: right.
0: But there's also this part of your nervous system called the autonomic nervous system. And if you think of that, like that is like a system in your body that is scanning your environment to make sure it's safe.
1: Mm-hmm.
0: So that autonomic nervous system gets ramped up. And then it can get calmed down. So some people know the sympathetic nervous system is the fight, flight, you know, the kind of thing where you get scared. You just want to, mm-hmm. you go after it.
1: You have to react.
0: Yeah.
1: Right.
0: And then the parasympathetic nervous system is the part that you can calm and you can, it's called the rest and digest system where you have to calm it down. And those two systems work in tandem. But when one of them gets overactivated and the fear one gets really activated, you have to physically sometimes just engage in something that's going to get your body calm. So we mentioned breathing, but you can also do something called guided imagery where maybe you picture heaven or you picture a beautiful beach or a mountaintop scene and you focus on all the images in that scene and the senses and the smells and the sounds and all of that. Or you do a tensing of your body and then you do a relaxing of your body. You're using your muscles to tense and relax. You're basically getting yourself into a calm body position, and that will calm down any fear because you can't be relaxed and then also aroused at the
1: right.
0: same time.
1: But that's something willful you choose to do. It's intentional. Have you ever done that?
0: Yeah, well, it's you have to practice it over and over to get good at it. So you know my story of going to the dentist. I had such a bad experience as a child, and bless that dentist who probably didn't know how he traumatized me, but I was terrified of going to the dentist. So I did what we call, I had safety measures. And so that meant that if I went to a dentist, I had to have a fish tank in front of me to visually focus on something.
1: Mm-hmm.
0: I had to have music in my ears to distract me. I had to have him looking at me. I had to have him be calming and talk to me in a voice that I could understand, you know, and then I was probably okay. And then what I ended up doing was exactly practicing that tensing, relaxing, tensing. And I would practice that about 30 minutes every day to the point where then when I would get into the dental chair, I could sit there and I could feel my body starting to tense, and I'd go, in my head, I'd go, relax. And I would go into that relaxation state. And I made myself do that over and over. And you know now,
1: yeah,
0: I mean, I've had some major dental things like an implant
1: which are
0: not pleasant,
1: right.
0: And I can do it now.
1: So it strikes me that this is kind of following that biblical prescription about taking every thought captive. Is that kind of what this is?
0: So one of the fear responses we're talking about is calming your body down. Taking a thought captive is when your fear originates by your thoughts.
1: Mm-hmm.
0: So sometimes our body just reacts. But other times it's because we're thinking really awful things and negative things. So that scripture is great because it's basically telling you to grab your thought and confine it.
1: Okay, the scripture says, God has not given us a spirit of fear, but of power and of a sound mind to take every thought captive.
0: Yeah, so when you have a negative thought like, well, what if I can't get out of that room? Then what you can do with that is say, okay, I'm going to confine that thought. I'm going to take it captive. That's what captivity is.
1: Confine.
0: It's confining it, taking it captive, looking at it and going, okay, what's a more true thought? What's a more rational thought? Replace that negative thought with something more rational and your body will calm down because the way you think impacts the way you feel, which then impacts the way that you behave.
1: That makes a lot of sense. Okay, well, we're going to explore more of these how to get out of fear concepts and turn them into faith. I like that, and we'll do it right after this break.
0: Is every spare minute of your life filled with some activity, event, or demand? If so, you could be suffering from a very common American disease. It's called overcommitment, and it has seeped into every area of our lives. I'm Dr. Linda, the relationship doctor, and yes, I'll admit it, I've fallen prey to overcommitment.

0: is. But a lot of people like them.
1: Well, so. I do, and people go to horror movies.
0: I know. It's creepy to me.
1: There's too
0: don't
1: much.
0: Don't write
1: to,
0: me. Don't write me and tell
1: that's
0: me.
1: That's right.
0: I'm
1: there's a, too much in life to be fearful of. Why watch more of it, right? It
0: just adds to your problems. That's right.
1: Well, let me remind you before we get back to our conversation on fear that you should check out Dr. Linda's website. It's drlindamental.com. You're going to find there her blogs, her books, and you can connect with her on social media. A great way to know what she's writing about every day is just to follow her on Twitter and Instagram at Dr. Linda Mental. Or at Facebook, Dr. Linda Mental, author and speaker. That's her Facebook name. So I want to go back to something we were talking about while we were talking about fear, but some people in the Christian world want to name the good things and claim them. But in the fear world, if we name our fear, does that mean we've identified it and we can fight it better? I'm not sure.
0: So it's interesting, again, how the brain works, because there's a saying in the neuroscience world where we say, if you name it, you tame it.
1: Hmm.
0: And so the idea is, if you say what the fear is, you're taking your brain out of that feeling part of just that amygdala, that feeling part of your brain, and you're engaging the thinking part of the brain again. So just by naming it, labeling it, your brain comes back online and it can calm you down a little bit. So it is important to talk about what your fears are and to name them. Just labeling them alone gets you started into that healing process. Mm-hmm. And I know it's hard to talk about your fears because then we fear that people are going to not like us or mm-hmm. think we're odd or strange. But the more you can really bring it up and you can talk about it, especially in relationship problems, when we're talking about fear of intimacy or fear of being left. I mean, a lot of people that are hearing us now, Norm, you know, had a lot of trauma in their background, and they have these fears of being left or abandoned or rejected, or, you know, that somehow they're going to know me and not want me. Mm-hmm. I've heard that so often mm-hmm. in therapy from people. But if you don't talk about it and name it, you can name it and claim it in that way, or name right. it and tame it, as we right. like to say. Right. It's a beginning of getting that fear taken care of.
1: Yeah, but what happens when your partner says that you are fearful?
0: Yeah. Or you're the reason for their fear
1: right,
0: because
1: right.
0: of the way you behave.
1: Yeah.
0: Yeah. Especially we see that often in narcissistic personality disorders and some of the very controlling people. We've done shows on control. And so, you know, you have to be really careful. But if you don't deal with it, it's not going to get better. So mm-hmm. fear doesn't get better by going into the hiding. In fact, that's what the enemy does, right? We know that the enemy likes to keep us isolated and fearful. And it's when we talk to people and we connect with other people and we get help that we do better. So
1: it's almost like bringing it out into the light,
0: yes,
1: right?
0: Which is what is scriptural, right?
1: Sure, sure.
0: Then it can't hide in that darkness. So,
1: right.
0: you know, if somebody sees you for who you really are, let's take that fear. They're still most likely going to love you if they've loved you and they had a sense of who you are anyway.
1: Mm-hmm.
0: But sometimes it's just bringing that to the surface and then letting the person know that, you know, it's okay to be vulnerable. Now, what you said is that in some relationships, it's not okay to be vulnerable mm-hmm. because the person uses it against you. Then that's a toxic relationship that needs to get some help if that's the case.
1: Here's one that's similar to that. What about fear and uncertainty in a relationship?
0: Well, I mean, that's what creates a lot of fear is the unknown and uncertainty. And the truth is we don't ever have certainty about
1: right,
0: anything, right? And that's where our faith really becomes important, because not even just with our intimate relationships, but in our relationship with God functioning on this earth, we have to realize that we don't have control mm-hmm. and there are so many things that could happen. But if you keep thinking about the what ifs, it's going to take you into an anxiety, you know, place. So releasing that control and surrendering that control and staying sometimes in more of a present moment and thinking, okay, what I'm doing today, and God, you're going to walk me through it step by step and you're going to show me the way. I mean, the opposite of fear, I would say the opposite of worry, and this was the main thesis of my book, Letting Go of Worry, was doubt in God.
1: Hmm.
0: So when we worry, we're basically saying, I'm not sure,
1: I don't
0: God,
1: trust you.
0: I don't think, yeah,
1: no.
0: I don't know if you really are here, if you're really for me, if you're really going to help me with this. I have to kind of worry this thing through because I'm not so sure I can trust you.
1: Mm-hmm.
0: And boy, when I figured that out, it was very convincing to me and condemning in some way that I need to let God be God.
1: Yeah.
0: Yeah.
1: You know, this seems to me to speak

0: loudly for the need to have a friendship and a relationship with your spouse before you get intimate and fall in love. At least you'd get to know each other, yeah. And some of those uncertainties would be taken care of.
1: That's true. And that it does make it look that when I was talking about your autonomic nervous system, it's always scanning the environment for safety. Well, when you have a significant other that you feel safe with, then everything in your body calms down, and then you can have these more rational conversations. So again, part of that relationship that you're looking for in a friendship is someone you feel safe with, who you can share with, you can be vulnerable with, you can trust. Mm. And we know that's true of God,
0: sure,
1: but we want to have that with other people as well.
0: Right. So we've heard people called conflict avoidant, but are a lot of people just avoiding these kinds of conversations because of fear?
1: Yeah, it's sometimes the underlying factor. And again, avoidance doesn't get anything solved. And who wants to live in fear all the time? It's an awful place to be when you're doing that. So again, not avoiding the problem, bringing up the problem, having the courage, maybe getting someone else to help you with bringing that up, a therapist or somebody, but that's going to start the healing.
0: That's good. Sometimes I think we don't consider fear as a thing in our life because we want to avoid it, as we just said, or we want to ignore it. But I remember there's a great quote from President Franklin Roosevelt that he used during his first inaugural address in 1933. And he was in the middle of the Great Depression. He said, "The only thing we have to fear is fear itself." But there's more. He says, "Nameless, unreasoning, unjustified terror that paralyzes needed efforts to convert retreat into advance."
1: There it is.
0: Wow.
1: Yeah, it's a well-known quote when the only thing to fear is fear itself. And it's actually there's a biblical basis for that. Because so many times in the Bible, in fact, 200 times in the Bible, think God's trying to make a point?
0: Yeah, about fear?
1: Yeah, he tells us not to fear.
0: And how many times did he say, "Fear not"?
1: Fear not.
0: The angel always said, "Fear not."
1: Yeah, well, as soon as they come in. Well, I'm glad they say that, because if an angel, popped up in my horizon, I probably would be a little afraid. But it's, there's so many, 53 times in the Psalms.
0: Alone.
1: Fear is mentioned.
0: In one book.
1: Wow. Yeah, yeah.
0: Wow. Whew. Well, you have a story of someone we'll call Jenna. And she doesn't let fear get in her way. In fact, she used a psalm to help her overcome it. Tell us about her.
1: Yeah, so Jenna was offered a job, and she prayed about that job, and she felt a peace about taking it. And during her first few months, Norm, she began to notice a lot of problems. Hmm. And she felt like the organization was somewhat dysfunctional, including her boss, who wasn't really very kind. And she started to get fearful. And she had these thoughts, like, did I make a mistake? Should I have taken this job? And she knew the position was important to what she wanted to do in her career path. So when she first thought about it, she thought, yes, this is a solid decision. But then all these circumstances started to make her doubt. And there were a lot of obstacles to overcome in that job.
0: So how'd she handle it?
1: Well, she needed to rehearse, first of all, why she took the job. And that she had prayed about this job, and she had a peace going into it. Okay. And I think that's real important, because sometimes when we've had those experiences where we've taken jobs and we knew this is where God wanted us to be, and then we get there and it's really problematic. But I think that's part of the fight, that the enemy, we have someone who's blocking our advancing in whatever way that we are doing in terms of what we're doing.
0: Right.
1: She was really confident because she knew that she had prayed about it, and that's where she was supposed to be. So I encouraged her to stand on that and see what God does. Now, in Psalm 34, it gives a prescription for this, and this is what she did. She praised God for giving her the job. She looked for and asked for God's help. She believed that he would deliver her from all her fears. And her lens for viewing the job was one of trusting God's faithfulness and not giving into that fear.
0: Right. So the key here, I hear, is that Jenna trusted in God's power, not her own.
1: Right.
0: And that way she didn't give into the fear that worked through her negative thoughts.
1: Yeah, that's the key, because we don't see the entire picture sometimes of why we are where we are and what's going on behind the scenes. And, we hear all these platitudes. God's got this. fear can't win, God's on my side, if God is for me, who can be against me, the Lord will fight for me. Mm-hmm. I mean, all of these things are true.
0: Right.
1: And sometimes I think we need to be our own cheerleader with the scriptures and, you know, get ourselves encouraged in the Lord.
0: You know, I think the bottom line of all of this is that God wants to make us fearless.
1: That's right.
0: He knows that we're going to face fears, but he doesn't want us to be held hostage by the possibilities of dangers and issues in life. We just need to fear God instead of fear.
1: And that fearing God, it doesn't mean we're afraid of God.
0: Right.
1: So when I used to hear that as a kid, I thought, oh, that means I need to be
0: afraid.
1: He's
0: a big, scary God.
1: He's a big, scary right. God. But it's really having the reverence and the awe of who God is and the fact that he's in charge and we're not. And he's sovereign over all mm-hmm. things. And mm-hmm. he has our life in his hand. So that's the type of fear that they're talking about in Psalm 19:9 when it says, the fear of the Lord is pure, enduring forever.
0: Right, right. Let's go back to Psalm 46 because I think it's so powerful. Can we break it down in our last minute?
1: Yeah. So God is our refuge and strength, a very present help in trouble. So we know who God is. He's very present help in times of trouble. God's the creator of all things, all powerful. Nothing escapes him. We are under his watchful eye.
0: Right. So when fear strikes, we just remind ourselves over and over, who is God? Where is he? He's in me. He's with me. He's going through any trouble I'm going through because he never leaves me and he never forsakes.
1: So how do we move from fear to faith? Well, we know that the Lord Almighty is with us and our helper in times of trouble. So face all fears by keeping your eye on the Lord. Don't look at the circumstances around you. Don't look at it alone. You know that God is with you. Know that God's in the moment and he's in your future. Paint the picture of your difficulty with him in the frame, ever present and always your help in time of trouble. Well, that's all the time we have today. Many thanks to our producer and my co-host, Norm Mintel, who makes the show a conversation, and our technical producer, Katie Sims. From all of us here at Faith Radio, hey, we'll talk to you again next weekend. In the meantime, remember, we're doing life together, and it's better when you don't have to do it alone.
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6: As Jesus tried to prepare his followers for what was to come, he told parables to help them understand. One of those parables was about 10 virgins, or bridesmaids. Matthew 25 tells the story of 10 bridesmaids awaiting the wedding day. The five wise women, knowing the bridegroom could come at any time of the night, brought along extra oil for their lamps. The foolish women, however, didn't have such foresight. The bridegroom was delayed, and so the women all fell asleep waiting for him. Around midnight, he finally arrived, but when they went to light their lamps, the foolish women had run out of oil, so the lamps wouldn't light. They begged the other women to give them oil, but the wise women only had enough for their own lamps. They told the foolish women they'd need to go buy more oil. While they were out buying oil, the bridegroom came and took the wise women to the wedding feast, shutting the doors behind them. The foolish women showed up begging to be let in, but the bridegroom refused them entrance, saying he didn't know who they were. Jesus concluded his story by saying, "Watch therefore, for you know neither the day nor the hour." How confused the people of the day must have been trying to understand all that Jesus was telling them. Much of it didn't make sense to them, but he made clear they needed to be ready when the time came. So often we procrastinate just like the foolish bridesmaids, but we must always be mindful and ready for Jesus' return.
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10: You're listening to Breakpoint This Week, where we're talking about the top stories of the week from a Christian worldview. Today, we're going to talk about the 35th anniversary of Breakpoint, and then we're going to talk about notable deaths. This week, we lost Gloria Steinem and author Wendell Berry. We're so glad you're with us for this conversation. Please stick around. Welcome to Breakpoint This Week. From the Colson Center for Christian Worldview, I'm Maria Baer, alongside John Stone Street, president of the Colson Center. John, I heard you guys talking about this on The World and Everything in It this week, but 35 years of Breakpoint, that is an incredible milestone. What do you think Chuck would say if he were here today?
11: Oh, gosh, I would say maybe we could email and ask the number of people who contact me monthly and tell me exactly what Chuck would think and do. I don't feel like I'm as confident, and my understanding of that is some other people often are. But, you know, it's interesting when you go back. We aired the very first episode where he kind of communicated his own vision, which was that there was a way that Christians needed to start thinking that they weren't, that there were things that Christians were largely taking taking for granted about the culture that they lived in, about the shared values, about the ideas. They didn't necessarily understand the deep roots, philosophically, ideologically, the worldview roots that were behind the big shifts that were taking place in culture. He saw some of these shifts and understood where they were coming from. And he understood, I think, because he was a student of thinkers, theologians, sociologists, other people. He was always very curious. One of the things that always struck me about Chuck Colson is that when he was in a room, even when he was the smartest person in the room, which was almost always, it's hard to imagine very many rooms in which he wasn't the smartest person in there, but he was so curious. He just wanted to ask questions and learn. And then if something kind of like clicked, rang a bell, yes, that's the thing that people need to know. And that's the other thing about Breakpoint. It was always not, what can I say that's super cool? Although obviously he had this kind of prophetic, magisterial-ish kind of voice. But it was, what do people need to know? What do people need to know in order to follow Christ today? What do people need to know in order to avoid deception? What do people need to know in order to grasp the truth in this, you know, cloudy or shady or hard to understand area of life? And that's what the kind of seedbed was of what he wanted Breakpoint to be. And, that's the thing. We live in an age at the end of a lot of transitions for organizations where people are always like, well, it's a new day here. We're going to do it differently. And we've never really done that at the Colson Center. We maybe do some mechanics differently, but the vision is the same. You know, what do people need to know in order to make sense of this moment and these weird, challenging things that we face, and in order to be obedient and faithful and true and not caught up in deception? It's always been about that. And so it's kind of fun to hit that 35-year milestone.
10: You know, the way you describe him and the way he certainly comes across in all of his writings and the commentaries is a very curious person. And I think our listeners fall into that camp as well. I think you and I, a lot of what we do here is asking those questions. Do you think curiosity is a virtue? Because I know people who aren't as curious, and I'm judgmental sometimes, but then I wonder if it's a spiritual gift like other things. And sometimes people are happier to go along, to get along, not necessarily caving to deception or to worldliness. I don't mean to suggest that, but do you think curiosity is itself a virtue?
11: No, I think it's a habit. I think it's a posture. Okay. I think it's a good habit and it's a good posture. But, you know, the thing about postures is that they're a way that you lean into something. And then the question is, what are you leaning into? So, you know, I wouldn't want people to be curious about everything. You know, you don't want to be curious about how to best get away with serial killing or something like that.
10: That's true.
11: But it is a posture. I do think, though, it's an image of God posture, right? I mean, the curiosity of humans to, in fact, if you go back to the very first Breakpoint commentary, one of the things that he mentioned, and Myrna Brown asked me about this on The World and Everything in It this week, it's like, you know, Chuck's line that people weren't getting to these worldview roots. They just weren't getting deep enough. They were dealing too much at the surface. And I quoted Vaclav Havel, the Czech dissident, who said famously that the problem with modern man is not that he knows less and less about the meaning of life, but that it bothers him less and less. And that is a feature of a technological age where we can kind of get all of our itches scratched and technocratic sorts of ways without having to actually always do the intellectual work ourselves. We can get kind of functional knowledge, but not really ultimate knowledge. We can ask the how do I get to the next step questions and never really address why am I on this particular path in the first place. And this is the difference that Chuck was trying to bring. And, you know, we've talked about this when it comes to the cultural issues. We've had an incredible moral shift in our culture, but the moral shift itself is fruit of deeper issues rooted in anthropology and cosmology and epistemology. Like, what kind of world do we live in? What kind of creatures are we as human beings? And how do we even think and know to begin with? And, you know, you get those things wrong and you're going to get the downstream things wrong.
10: Well, I want to talk now about some notable deaths this week. Last week we talked about
11: Dolly Parton. Can I jump in? Wait, yeah. I've got to do this because we just talked about Chuck and we're about to talk about Gloria Steinem, right? Is that where we're starting? Right. Are we starting with Gloria Steinem?
10: That's where I was going.
11: I knew it. Did you know? I just learned this like 3 minutes ago. I apparently missed this. I feel like I somewhat remember this headline in 2002, but Gloria Steinem and Chuck Colson once worked together on a bill.
10: My curiosity is absolutely aflame. What on earth did that bill have been?
11: The very first human trafficking bill. It was orchestrated by a guy named Michael Horowitz. Yeah. And, you know, it was fascinating that the human trafficking movement began coming out of 9/11. In fact, George W. Bush, there's a fascinating article about it I read this morning. We'll link to it in the show notes, where Michael Horowitz worked to push this through. And George W. Bush, even as he was talking about the war on terror and talking about, you know, dealing with radical Islam and addressing some of these Islamic regimes, said, you know, there's this great evil where more people are trafficked today. And it became this issue shared by both right and left. And, you know, that was one of the headlines in World Magazine. The Bob Jones III, who used to write for World Magazine, talks about, like, on what planet would Gloria Steinem and Chuck Colson work together on something? And they both signed their names to this human trafficking thing in 2002.
10: Well, good for both of them. That is fascinating.
11: Obviously for different causes.
10: Right. Let's talk about Gloria Steinem. She passed away this week at the age of 92, an absolute legendary, you know, champion of feminism, of abortion. She started Ms. Magazine, you know, big supporter of women in the workplace, women in media, very outspoken all the way really to the end of her life and from decades earlier. So had just an unfathomable amount of energy, but leaves a very certain kind of legacy. She was certainly a polarizing person. What do you think that legacy will be?
11: Just on the numbers, it's hard to imagine too many individuals more impactful in terms of shifting culture, in terms of getting what she wanted, in terms of leading a movement. I mean, Steinem is a monumental figure of the 20th century. I thought Al Mohler and his piece at World Magazine this morning did a terrific job outlining some of that legacy. And it's hard to overstate that. She's kind of an example of the law being downstream from culture. She did an awful lot of culture stuff on a popular level. You mentioned the magazine that she founded was a very influential way of getting feminist ideals out. And then, of course, she was a political activist. She did get involved in those sorts of causes. She was kind of a larger than life sort of figure in a lot of ways. But, you know, the thing about feminism in the 20th century to me, and it's a story that remains to be really written. I think Abigail Favalli's book on feminism has done a tremendous job outlining some of this. But there is something that has to be reckoned with at some point, and I think it's absolutely part of Steinem's legacy. How is it that a movement that began advancing women's rights, women's protections, specifically women's protections from men overstepping and being abusive, ended in a movement in which men were claiming women's spaces, women's privacy, and the prerogative to appropriate women's kind of culture and essence? I mean, that is, listen, it's the same movement, right? I mean, it's this, you know, if you start at where this thing ended and backtrack, you're on the same road. It's curvy. It's a curvy road. But how is it that we got, I've got a theory, and I think that it can help explain it, but that's the thing about 20th century feminism. And that's the things particularly about Gloria Steinem kind of feminism, because she kind of presided over that, the shift, the first shift from first wave to second wave feminism, and then the next shift from second to third, and some people put it in fourth now. I don't know that that's necessary, but it is a remarkable thing in history that a movement that started advancing women's rights and protection specifically from men landed with men claiming the rights to women's private spaces and to basically appropriate women. So
10: to just that's directly be part endanger of it too. Them. Yeah.
11: How did it happen?
10: Yeah, I don't know. I think it's starting any movement is dangerous, is inherently risky. And that doesn't mean you shouldn't do it. But I think it is, just from my observation, it's incredibly difficult to ever announce or accept that what you were after has been accomplished. I think once you start something and you get attention for it and it starts to build, and you know, I don't want to talk about her personal motivations because I don't know her, but I'm just talking generally about human nature. You start getting attention, you start being seen as the symbol of something, as the champion of something, and then say the things that you were after have largely come to pass. Like more women are represented in the workplace, women are paid more, women, whatever. I think it's incredibly difficult to just be like, we did it. And I think it just always ends up morphing.
11: It's
10: I think
11: hard, we're it's seeing hard to raise money on that, right?
10: I mean, it's hard really, to raise really money on we did it, mission accomplished.
11: Saying, hey, you remember what we said was the greatest cause of our lifetimes? We did it. And now give us money for...
10: Mission accomplished.
11: Yeah.
10: I mean, I also think that with regards to feminism, now I struggle whenever anyone claims to be my champion. And that doesn't mean I don't appreciate women who advocate for other women or Christians who advocate for other Christians. But just when someone sets themselves up and says, I'm the champion of women, especially someone who's then going to go and champion the killing of our children, I really struggle with that. I just don't like it. I think a lot of women don't like that. But I think when you're setting up a movement like that, that inevitably, like it began with tension between the sexes. And I think that's very spiritual. Like I'm thinking of Genesis 3, and your desire will be for your husband and he will rule over you. Like the tension and competition that came as a result of the fall between men and women will always be with us until Jesus makes all things new. And I think when you start a movement based on that, and I'm not saying that first wave feminism shouldn't have begun or wasn't necessary in a lot of respects, but it's really hard to then walk away from that tension. There's a lot of energy and momentum and fervor to be had if you're stoking the tension between men and women. And that's, but then again, I mean, your question about how does that then become men can be women and have the ultimate authority over what a woman is, I don't have an explanation for that other than the spiritual blindness.
11: Well, I appreciate you bringing up Genesis 3 because I've thought a lot about, you know, the curse and how it impacted particularly the relationship between men and women. And really, if you look at that, what God says there, it wasn't even so much like, this is what I'm doing to you. Like what he did with the serpent was like, hey, you got to crawl on your belly now. It was almost like a prediction. Like, this is what's going to happen. You're going to want to do this and he's going to do this to you. And I don't know that there's another greater cultural systemic example of that coming true than this shift from a movement that was about equal rights and equal protection and ended up being about the exact opposite. But I do think it's important to note that what Steinem did in that first swerve of between first and second wave feminism is change the game. She changed the rules pretty dramatically. First wave feminism was more about calling men to responsibility than calling women to rights. So, for example, the connection with the prohibition movement. Why was that? Well, because you know women did not have access to the same sorts of rights and protections, and so men could make money, get drunk, and then they would be left impoverished. And then they would be drunk, and if they were violent, there was no recourse. In other words, they didn't have the rights to equal protection in many places, particularly in many communities and cities. They couldn't have their own bank accounts. They couldn't have that same sort of freedom. They certainly didn't have the freedom to vote, to actually speak into issues like alcohol and that sort of stuff. And so you can even see with the causes that they championed that this was about something else. And it was about calling men to moral responsibility. To try to push for an equality in a world in which there is moral responsibility that men and women have is to assume an essence to human existence. I'm not saying that everyone was super clear on the image of God and male and female and everyone had Genesis 1 and 2 memorized. I'm just saying that you're at least kind of swimming in water in which men and women were assumed to be something. and that, and also that we were responsible to each other and responsible for each other. And particularly men who had more rights had greater responsibility. Otherwise, women who had less rights were going to be vulnerable. And it was pushing back against that system. Well, that's not what Steinem was talking about. Steinem was talking about essentially that, you know, what did she say? Women need men like fish need a bicycle. I think that's what Steinem.
10: That's awesome.
11: I guess what I mean, here now you're arguing against essence in general. You're not arguing that there's a moral responsibility we have for one another. And so Steinem, as part of her crusade, championed a sexual free-for-all. And you know, kind of, I've often joked that the mantra was like, men have screwed up the world. So women, it's our time to act like men. You know, I mean, it was like this weird.
10: Well, right. Well, even math, that quote, right? Is like, I don't like your attitude towards us. So we'll just adopt the same attitude towards you. And you can see how it snowballs. That's what I mean by the tension between the genders. Like, if you start a movement instead, rather than saying this is about elevating us to equality, like you're saying, but this is about sticking it to you or making sure you're, you know, put in your place, then that angers men. Probably even the beginnings of first wave feminism angered some men as well, because change is hard.
11: Oh, sure, but that was about something else.
10: And then
11: else.
10: That leads to a backlash to the backlash to the backlash. And now, you know, we're just locked in this gender war.
11: There is a massive difference between a movement that claims equality and rights and one that claims equality and roles. Some roles, you know, do reflect areas in which women were being left out of society unjustly, but other roles reflect areas of design and moral responsibility. And that was the thing that got really blurred. And her championing abortion for her was about championing sexual freedom. It's interesting that first wave feminists, most of them were pro-life. Why? Because they knew abortion, if it were legal, gave men an incredible amount of power to behave sexually and not be morally responsible for their behavior. That's not, Steinem's trying to get rid of all moral responsibility. She's arguing essentially for equality based on autonomy. This is a rejection of essence. This becomes a something else. And once you put that in the water, that men and women are self-made, we can do whatever we want to do, no one should tell us what to do, we're not morally responsible to other people, we're only morally responsible to ourselves. Once that stuff gets in the water, then you can see, if you're dealing in a universe where there is gravity, right, where if you step off the roof, you're going to hit the ground, where what God says with the curse and describing the relationship after Eden between men and women, if that's actually the world we live in, then it makes sense now. Well, you've just removed the categories of essence and moral responsibility from the equation. So what are men going to do? They're going to behave like you let them behave. And the first wave feminists believed that if you gave abortion legal status, then men would claim it as a get out of jail free card for their own sexual misdeeds. I mean, think about this shift that, right before this kind of craziness we had on the transgender issue, what did we have? We had the Me Too movement, where women were trying to call men back to some sort of reckoning for their sexual misbehavior, and rightly so, but on what grounds? It just ended up being kind of a morally confused place. And what ended up winning the day was what God said, hey, this is what's going to happen. You're going to want this, and men are going to do this. And, you know, it turns out the Bible got the human condition right again.
10: That's a real paradox. I hadn't thought about it like that before, where the Me Too movement assumes a certain vulnerability in women that is baked into reality, and asking men and women, but mostly men, to act in light of that, to respect that extra vulnerability. But then to admit that vulnerability is a little bit anathema to the ethos of second wave feminism, which is that we're exactly the same and we should have the same.
11: And we have no moral responsibility. We're not morally responsible beings. It's not just that we have rules that we have to abide by as society. There was more like, there's a way we ought to be, and we ought not be like this, and we instead should be like this. That's an essence kind of proclamation or way of thinking about what it means, you know, to be human. And that's exactly what Steinem was arguing against. I'm sure that, you know, your point probably on a functional level, it's like, you know, second wave feminism got a lot of the gains that they wanted and they stopped being able to raise money. So they had to go to a different cause. I didn't go as far as the fundraising.
10: I'm not, maybe not as cynical as you, but I mean, it's hard not to see it that way. I think we're all vulnerable to that impulse. Like, you become seen as a champion. You're getting a lot of notoriety. People admire you. You're a hero. What do you do when, you know, you're the dog chasing the car and you've got the car, right? It's just...
11: Yeah, there's no question. I don't think that we have fully reckoned with what the anthropological crisis of the mid-20th century enabled.
10: Really was.
11: It just pulled off the guardrails. It's like, you know, you're bowling with a two-year-old and suddenly you lift those little bumpers out of the gutters and that you know, suddenly the ball's going four lanes down, you know, it's just, I'm mixing a lot of metaphors today, but hopefully that makes sense.
10: I see where you're going. Yeah, there we go. All right, we'll be right back with more Breakpoint this week in just a moment.
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10: Speaking of using metaphors deftly, how about that segue?
11: There we go. Wendell Berry.
10: There was another notable death this week, and that was of writer Wendell Berry. Your thoughts on Wendell Berry, John?
11: I wasn't overly familiar with Wendell Berry other than the millions of people I feel like who told me, you need to read him, you need to read him, you need to follow him. And certainly a fascinating figure. And in many ways, the exact opposite, pushing back to a kind of an essence, a moral responsibility. He certainly understood it differently than a lot of conservatives do. Incredibly talented guy. What I have read is, you know, he was a master, you know, with language and that sort of thing. And he made a difference for an awful lot of people.
10: Yeah, he was a lovely writer. I think I read a few of his books and I love that he lived the way that he said he wanted to live and the way that he wrote about, which not many people do. That's not like in vogue to do anymore, to actually live according to your convictions. And he seems to have done that. I also loved the way he wrote because he wrote as someone who was not trying to write beautifully, but just happened to have beautiful thoughts and he knew how to write them well. It wasn't my favorite kind of writing. I have my own criticisms of it, but the week of his death is probably not the time to share those. So if you haven't read Wendell Berry before, I mean, his poetry is also really lovely. So read some Wendell Berry.
11: You just reminded me of a line. I've never said it on Breakpoint this week, but it's one that Michael Bauman, a longtime professor at Hillsdale College and teacher at Summit Ministries, used to say that he said, sloppy language makes sloppy thought possible. And you reminded me of that when you said, you know, his beautiful writing reflected a beautiful way of thinking, or his elegant writing reflected elegant thinking. And I don't think we oftentimes make the connection between whether we can think clearly and then speak clearly and write clearly, but it's all done in words. Words are the fabric of the universe. So there you go.
10: Well, John, that is all the time we have for our program this week. However, we are going to continue talking about more topics, more of the week's headlines over at the Breakpoint podcast. We'd love to have you join us over there. Otherwise, for the Colson Center for Christian Worldview, I'm Maria Baer, alongside John Stone Street, president of the Colson Center. You've been listening to Breakpoint this week. We hope to see you all back here next time. God bless.
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0: Hey, friend, welcome to the Reconnect Revisited, where we bring together conversations we've had on the Reconnect and weave them together as we apply the mind of Christ to one particular topic. Today's topic, identity. Whew. And on this topic, we have some issues. If you've spent any time scrolling through your newsfeed this week, or reading headlines, or honestly just talking to somebody else, you've probably felt the collective anxiety that's sort of humming in the culture right now. It shows up in our politics, schools, workplaces, families, certainly the media. You can trace all of those battles back to a root, an identity issue. There's this single massive question: who am I? And who gets to decide the answer to that question? I feel like we're living in maybe like the golden age of self-made identity. God doesn't get to tell me who I am anymore. I get to tell God who I am. There's this reigning cultural narrative that tells us that identity is some kind of do-it-yourself project. You'll hear the culture saying, look inside yourself, or find your true authentic self, define yourself, create yourself, and then demand that the world around you validate whoever it is that you've decided to be, even moment by moment. You certainly see it in the frantic curation of social media profiles. People have digital avatars, the constant reinvention of something now called personal branding. You also see it in a deeper, much more painful cultural battle when issues of gender, sexuality, expressive individualism come up. I want to pause today and I want to look past sort of the anger in the culture and instead look at the weight of it. Look at the sum total of how this is, frankly, exhausting all of us. Here's the quiet tragedy of the meta-modern, selfie-enhanced, made-for-social-media identity. If you're the creator and the curator of your own identity, you also have to be its sustainer, its redeemer, its defender, its end. If you're the one burdened with constructing an identity like a collage board, and you're doing that based on your feelings, the opinions and likes of others, maybe your wants or passing desires or your own performance, you are building a life on ever-shifting sand, moment by moment. What happens when your feelings change? What happens when the weather changes or your career stalls or the relationship ends or a social group turns on you? If your identity is not rooted or grounded in a sure and certain immovable reality outside of yourself, then you're always just one rejection, one failure, one market crash, one breakup away from completely dissolving. No wonder we're in the mental health crisis that we're in. We have asked human beings to bear a burden we were not designed to carry, the burden of ourselves. Self-creation, self-recreation, self-adoration, self-adulation, self-exaltation, self-congratulation, self-glorification, self, self, self. For generations, human identity was largely understood as something given to us. You were born. You were understanding that you were created by God on purpose and for a purpose. You were born into a family, a community, even a place. You discovered your place within an existing order that's ultimately a part of the order of God's good design. You did not make it up as you went. But then somewhere along the way, the script got flipped and we moved from identity by divine design to identity as self-discovery. Cultural historian Carl Truman wrote extensively about this in his book, The Rise and Triumph of the Modern Self. He actually traces how we arrived at this point of, quote, expressive individualism, the idea that my inner feelings define who I am, and that my external expectation to conform to biology or tradition or God, well, that's an act of oppression. You can't make me be that. In his latest book, The Desecration of Man, Carl Truman argues that our culture-wide identity crisis has landed us in a crisis of meaning. And it's all a result of our actively desecrating the imago Dei, the image of God. We have rejected our identity as image bearers of the living God we're not just passively experiencing some sort of cultural decay. We're actively fomenting it by reducing ourselves and others to mere commodities or oddities or objects of use and abuse. Think about how culture tells young people that their bodies are just raw material to be reshaped by their own desires, and how so-called doctors are willing and ready to offer the, quote, healing services of butchering those healthy bodies into something that is less than human. The culture also tells us that our value and our worth is entirely tied to economic productivity or the power of a political tribe, one prevailing over the other. We've turned identity into a cultural competitive sport of sorts, and we're all losing. This constant demand for performance, signaling, living in fear of being exposed as inadequate. It's exhausting. So our as Christians, we can't respond with mockery or outrage. We need to respond with profound compassion. What we're witnessing is a deep, agonizing loneliness in a culture that has cut its anchor chain and is now drifting around. People are crying out for a solid rock, but all they're being handed is more sand. And I think that's where we as Christians can really press in. We can break through the noise. Our message is radically different, entirely countercultural, and beautifully liberating. In the economy of the kingdom of God, your identity is not something you achieve. It is something you receive. It's not a trophy that you win. It's not a brand that you build. It's not a script that you write. It's a gift that God gives. Scripture doesn't tell us to look inward to find out who we are. It tells us to look upward. It tells us to look at God. The very opening of Genesis, we find the first anchor point of our true identity. We are created. You are intentionally made in the image and likeness of Almighty God. That means that your identity, your worth, your value, they're not up for debate. They're not dependent on how well you perform today, how much money you make, whether the culture approves of you. Your identity was stamped on your soul before you ever drew a breath. The Christian worldview has a second anchor point as well. In addition to being created, we're also fallen. We do have broken desires. We do experience confusion. Our hearts are prone to wander. But thank God the story doesn't end there. The third and the ultimate anchor for our souls is this: you're redeemed. If you are in Christ, your identity is no longer defined by your past or your failures or your brokenness or your struggles. As Paul writes in Galatians 2:20, I have been crucified with Christ, and it is no longer I who live, but Christ who lives in me. You are a new creation. Think about the profound relief of that truth. If you are in Christ, your identity is securely hidden in him. When God looks at you, he doesn't see your anxious performance or your self-made failure. He sees the perfect righteousness of his son, your savior, Jesus Christ. You are fully known and you are fully loved. The world's going to tell you to find yourself and define yourself, and Jesus is going to say, lose yourself in me and discover who you're actually meant to be. One path leads to endless exhaustion, constant anxiety, a fragile ego that has to be defended at every turn. The other path leads to rest and peace and an unshakable confidence that can look a chaotic culture right in the eye and say, you can't tell me who I am because my creator has already spoken over me. And so as we navigate the challenges of a self-obsessed culture, as Christians, we need to stop asking the culture to validate us. Stop practicing the exhausting game of self-creation or self-curation or self-expression. Instead, let's look up at the cross and start resting in the identity that has already been bought, paid for, and declared over us by the sovereign King of the universe, where Jesus says, you are mine. You don't have to make yourself today. You just have to live into the identity of who Christ has redeemed you to be. Next up on The Reconnect Revisited, our conversation with Gail Kratt, about the healing heart.
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0: Well, our goal is to live like Jesus. So what does that look like? How do we live out our faith in this crazy old mixed up world?
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0: 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On FaithWorks Weekend, we dig deep and get biblical on the biggest questions. We look at how to apply God's timeless truth for such a time as this. 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What is the story in your head, the story you tell yourself about who you are? What does God say about who you are in Christ? And what's the enemy trying to convince you of, the lies that we've been told over time? That's the conversation we're going to have today with our friend Gail Kratt. Gail, welcome back.

0: about a young girl named Sam. It's not her real name, but I received a call one day. Could I go get Sam out of a psych ward? Now, getting anyone out of a psych ward is a big deal. And I said, well, what's wrong with Sam? Well, she's cutting and hearing voices. And I know this program is not about that right now. But when I went in there to visit her, I could tell she had a very dark view of herself. And so I said, hey, Sam, you know, I got some things that God says about you. Let me read them to you. You're God's child. You're loved. You're wanted. You're accepted. And I was all excited about giving her my I am statements. She goes, well, I got another list for you. She said, I'm no good. I'm dirt. I'm dirty. And she went on a list of negative things that she believed herself. And on top of it, pulled out a list of lies she believed. I'm like, where in the world? Well, we know it came from the enemy, but where did you get that? And because of that, she had been in and out of psych wards. She was 16 and had been in and out of psych wards since she'd been 5 years old. But the good news is, like Paul Harvey says, the rest of the story, she had a breakthrough within 3 months. Voices left, cutting stopped, but she had an encounter with Jesus and she had to change what she believed and break the lies she believed, because those lies had been built into a stronghold that sent her down a cycle of failure and perpetual psychiatric void. Her dad told me, he said, hey, I wish I'd have found you sooner. I bought a car in counseling, he said, and I wish I'd have found you guys sooner, but it was the grace of God that helped us to get our miracles. If you're listening out there and you've been stuck in cycles of failure, or you've had those words spoken over you, we need to break those words in the name of Jesus, because if you start believing in those words, you believe in a lie, you empower the lie, you empower the lie, then you allow it to work itself out in your normal everyday life.
1: So let's do a little declaration. What is it that God says about us? Like, who am I from? So you know, you said you have a series of I am statements based on scripture. Maybe we ought to recover those.
0: I think that would be a great thing to do. The one of the I love is I have these memorized. I am God's child. I am beautifully created. I am chosen. I am wanted. I am able to do anything through Christ. I am a treasure, which is probably my favorite I am statement because it speaks of a person's value and worth. You know, I am justified by faith. I mean, just think of the fact that I am God's child. What does that really mean? If you're listening out there, what does that really mean? This is not about just repeating a mantra. But this is about asking Jesus, Lord, give me a revelation of about what it means to be your child and what it means to be loved, because revelation is what brings transformation into a heart of a person, a young person or an adult.
1: So if you want the list, it's in Week 2, Day 1 of the Heart of Healing 6-Week Devotional and Healing Journey. Pastor Gail Krot is here with us today for I Am a Child of God, John 1:12. I am fearfully and wonderfully made, Psalm 139, verse 14. I am redeemed and forgiven, Ephesians 1:7. I am not condemned. I am in Christ, Romans 8:1. I am a new creation, 2 Corinthians 5:17. I am chosen and dearly loved, Colossians 3:12. I am God's masterpiece, Ephesians 2:10. I am more than a conqueror through him who has saved me, Romans 8:37. That list could go on and on and on. It is so good to go through the scriptures and actually claim who we are in Christ. You start off this conversation in 1 Peter 2:9. You know, and that's where we recognize that we're a royal priesthood, a chosen people, holy nation. And that means that I'm chosen and I'm royal and I'm holy. I'm God's special possession. I belong to him. So there are all of these truths in scripture. Why do people miss them so often? Why do we believe the lies instead of the truth?
0: You know, it must be a lie is much easier to believe because we're told it several times. So I think we're told it sometimes by people that we

0: grow up with that speak those things to us. But when we go through things and we get wounded, I believe the enemy tries to whisper his lies in the spirit realm to us. You're a failure. You're no good. You never amount to anything. Why did you even try that? And then we pick it up as negative thoughts. And you know, when a kid is told a lie or an adult is told something the first time, they may not believe it. But if they've heard it 30 times, they might begin to believe, well, that is really who I am. I love on page 37 of the book, you are royal. I love that. You know, some of my people might say, well, that's arrogance. No, that's a fact. Like, if I am the child of the king, it makes me a royal in the kingdom of heaven. And that has many implications about us and about where we're headed and about the authority we have. And that's the other thing. If you don't know who you are, you won't walk in the authority that Christ has given you already.
1: That's right. Amen. All right, we got to take a brief break. When we come back, we're going to continue our conversation with Gail Krot. In the same way that Gail just said, like, right, we get these lies sown in, like, to the furrows of our mind through repetition. Well, the reverse is also true. So what are the power of words, and what does it mean to speak life? We'll talk about that next.

0: Judgment was coming. Judah had wandered far from God, and the consequences were real. But even in the middle of his discipline, God had not abandoned his people. Through Zephaniah came a remarkable promise. God himself would remain with them and even rejoice over them with singing. God so loved his people that even his correction was meant to draw them back to him. His love was deeper than their failure, and it still is today. Connecting faith to life, Faith Radio.
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5: Who does God say that you are? How have you learned that? How are you speaking that into the lives of other people? What does it look like for you and I as Christians in the culture to speak life? Gail Kraut is here with us. We are exploring the heart of healing, 6-week devotional and healing journey. Let's talk about, Gail, what we talk about and how we talk in the culture today.
6: Well, the culture is pretty negative. You know, I'm looking at three scriptures standing in front of me. Psalm 139, verse 13, God knit you together in your mother's womb, so that means God doesn't make junk. Proverbs 18:21, the power of life and death is in the tongue, and those who love it will eat its fruit. And Job 22:28, you shall decree a thing, and it shall be established unto thee, and the light shall shine upon thy way. So the culture is all negative, tearing people down, tearing people apart. But as believers, we are to speak life and not death. And I'm going to do this right now in the name of Jesus. I feel like there's listeners that many words of death have been spoken over you. And I'm going to pray this prayer in the name of Jesus. I break every word of death that was spoken over the believers that are listening right now. Those that are listening, maybe it was by their parents or whatever, Lord. I just say in the name of Jesus, through the power of the blood, all words of death, I break them in the name of Jesus, and I say they are of none effect. I also break the words of death that have been spoken over ourselves by even ourselves, Lord, where we've said we're dumb, we're stupid, we're no good. And in the name of Jesus, we break those words of death, and we decree life. We decree life in the name of Jesus, that we are your child, Lord. We are beautifully and handsome in your sight, Lord. And you have created us in the name of Jesus. Thank you, Lord. I wanted to just pray that because I think that it's so important that we realize that we can break those words. We don't have to walk in it. So the culture is very negative. We have kids that commit suicide that are young because they couldn't get by the negative stuff that they were being told. And that's why, I don't know if you know this, Carmen, but our team, we work with two public school systems during the day seeing kids. And so we're working with kids all the time that have a low view of themselves. And so as believers, we are to say what God says and what God says about us and what God says about others. And I think that we should take the I am statements or the in Christ statements and learn to use them in normal conversation when we deal with other people and when we deal with our kids. You know, when I'm on a mission trip, and one of the team members gets upset, we say, you're loved, you're wanted, you're a treasure. And we just start laughing. And it just has a way of diffusing things. So we should take the words of life, like what Christ has said about us. Let those be the words we speak about ourselves, about others, and about people that we are encountering.
5: I love the quote from Ephesians 4:29. Do not let any unwholesome talk come out of your mouths, but only what is helpful for building others up according to their needs, that it may benefit those who listen. I think that if we would just hit the pause button long enough to consider whether or not what we're going to say is going to build that other person up. And if it's not going to build them up, we should just keep it to ourselves. Like, I feel like that's what Paul's trying to encourage us there.
6: No, I totally agree. Not only keep it to ourselves, but maybe when somebody is being very negative, think of a way to come back with something that builds them up. You know, that might, like, what did you just say? You know, because everybody expects that you're going to match their energy and come back negative, when actually you can come back with words of life, and maybe that's what they need to hear. Maybe that's what will break through to that person.
5: I want to talk just for a moment about the structure of these devotional exercises. I don't think it will surprise people that in the Heart of Healing 6-week devotional healing journey, I don't think it will surprise them that there's, you know, a scriptural foundation and then a devotional reflection. But after that, you give us a podcast to listen to, and then you give us some songs to sing, and then you give us something called a presence prompt. Talk about the variety of, like, ways of engaging. This goes beyond, you know, just sitting and thinking about something. There's a presence prompt, and then there's a writing prompt as well.
6: Well, this actually was born out of sessions with me. Actually, when I'm in sessions with people bringing it through healing, sometimes I sing a hymn to them, or read a different scripture to them, or get in the flow of the Holy Spirit. And so one of my team members goes, "Well, we should write a book about this. Let's put a hymn in there, because you're always singing hymns. Let's put a podcast. You know, the Healing Begins Spiritual Care podcast. Let's give a podcast recommendation that goes in line with the devotional, and let's do a present prompt, and let's do a writing prompt, because there's a lot of power when you begin to write what you hear was spoken to you in God's presence." Mm-hmm. And so all of a sudden we had this devotional coming together. By the way, it says a 6-week devotional journey, but I would be amazed if you could get through this in 6 weeks.
5: Mm-hmm.
6: It's like choosing from a menu. So that's how we came up with that structure. You know, I got a hymn right now for you. You know what it is?
5: Wonderful words. I don't know. What is it?
6: No, it's this one. "I stand in the maze of the presence of Jesus the Nazarene. I wonder how he could love me, a sinner condemned unclean. How wonderful, oh, how wonderful is my song shall ever be." You know, I usually sing it to the client. We begin to sing in our session. So I'm kind of like the singing consultant or the singing preacher. A lot of these hymns will enter into what I do, and I think that we get away from them. And so there's a hymn recommendation, there's a podcast recommendation, and there's a presence prompt and a writing prompt. Why? Because we want to come at the healing process with somebody from many different directions to help them in ways they could never imagine.
5: Yeah, because transformation is not just something that is, you know, accomplished through some sort of intellectual exercise. Transformation is, you know, it's a process of responding to God and growing in intimacy with him and letting him love me. And for each person, that transformation process is unique and different, because each one of us is different and our relationship with God is unique. And so I appreciate all of that, and just wanted to let folks know kind of what they're going to get when they get the Heart of Healing 6-week devotional healing journey. Gail, as always, thank you so much for being with us on the Reconnect.
6: You're very welcome, Carmen. Thank you.
5: Don't you just love the way how Gail Kratt invites us into the Heart of Healing, invites us to consider the power of words and the way that we've been wounded by lies and the way we could be speaking life over one another? I just love that. Okay, my friend. So next up on the Reconnect Revisited, we are going to revisit a conversation that we had with Hosanna Wong. And I just want to tell you, this children's book, What God Says About You, it's a book for every child of God. This is a conversation that is not bounded by age. However old you are, you need to hear this today. God loves you and God has something to say about you, and I want you to hear it. So next up, our conversation with Hosanna Wong. You're listening to the Reconnect Revisited.

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1: Would you pray with me? 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
5: Have you heard it said that someone is full of hot air? That's a pretty good picture of a word Paul uses in 1 Corinthians. He says love is not arrogant. One translation says love isn't puffed up. When we love, we don't have an inflated view of ourselves. I think of a bellows used to fan a fire in the fireplace. You push those bellows and the air comes out and makes the fire bigger. That's what arrogance is like. We start thinking about our own accomplishments or the honors we deserve, and it fans the flames of sin. No one wants to be around someone who's full of hot air. The solution is to be filled with God's love. Then what comes out will be genuine interest and concern for other people. 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With Seeking Him, I'm Nancy DeMoss Wagglemuth.
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8: Really fun to have Hosanna Wong back with us today. Her new children's book, What God Says About You. We'd love to send you the link so that you can connect with Hosanna online as well as the book. So let us know on the text line, 877-933-2484. Hosanna, welcome back to the Reconnect.
9: Thank you so much for having me. I've been looking forward to it. This is awesome. I love your community.
8: Really fun. So I appreciated that you dedicate the book to your mom with Thanksgiving for the books that she read you when you were growing up. I love the blanket fort on the page where there's the be kind sign. Like, I love all of that. So are there some books that you actually remember being formative when you were little?
9: Yeah. The Bernstein Bears. The OG, totally. The bears and their manners and their friends. You know, my mom, my family didn't have a lot of money growing up. And so we commonly borrowed books or went to the library. So I remember like going to the library with my mom a lot. I remember those bears. And I remember many times when we didn't have books in the home and she would just read, like she would just not read. She would just come up with stories. And she would just tell us stories off the dome. And so I think that's what inspired me. It's like in this wonderful world that I had to imagine sometimes, you know, and not see pictures, but imagine, it really impacted me. And so when it came to this book and who to dedicate it to, there was no question. Like, this one's for my mom and all the moms that tell stories with their kids. It matters. And it's impacted me forever. Those are some of the most memorable moments I have with my mom. Yeah.
8: That's so good.
9: You have kids' books? that you remember?
8: Oh, yeah. Absolutely. I have kids' books that I remember, but I also, now that I have grandkids, like, I read a ton of books, and some of them are good and some of them are not. And so I really appreciate a good, well-written, well-designed, meaningful book that has a cadence and it communicates the message in a way that kids also respond and resonate to. And so I just want to compliment you on all of that. Again, we're talking with Hosanna Wong. The book, it's a children's book. And so I just want to say that out loud right here for those of you that are like, oh, you know, Carmen does, you know, big fat theological books. No, no. Today we're doing a big, not fat, theological book, but it's for kids. You are the previous book is You Are More Than You've Been Told, which I also love, but this is What God Says About You. And so if you are at the stage of life where you are reading books to other little people, this is a book that's going to help them root their identity in what God says about them. So let's talk about that, Hosanna. Why does it matter that we read books to our kids that actually help them root their identity in God?
9: If we don't tell little ones who they are, the world will tell them. They are hearing mean names on the playground. They're hearing lies about themselves on social media. They might be tempted to compare themselves to other people or feel like they're not enough in comparison to someone else. Like, they hear enough that they're not worthy, that they're not valuable, that they're not invited, that they have to do something or change something about themselves to be valuable. And so it's important that the truth speaks louder than the lies. And so as you're raising kids, or as you're a mom, dad, auntie, uncle, grandma, grandparent, and your presence, first of all, is one of the most powerful things to show God's love to them, that God is also present. And as you speak to them words of encouragement, and that they're good and their bodies are good and they're loved and that they're wanted and they're chosen, like, those are so important. And I just wanted to enter this book into the chat to come alongside of what many caretakers and nurturers and parents are already doing and saying, let's keep echoing these truths. Here's another packaged way to do it. Like, here's another thing we could use. So that truth, that the words that God calls us, shouts louder than the other names that we've been told. And I think we still struggle with that as adults. I know I do, struggling to know who I am despite what people think about me. And I think often, what if I had known who I was at a young age? Maybe I wouldn't struggle with so many of these lies now. And so that's why I think it's of the utmost importance that we tell kids who they are, so that they don't think they're someone that they're not because they heard from someone else who has no power or authority to define them.
8: That is so good. I love, I'm on this page. Has someone ever called you a name or said something really unkind? Others may call you a thing that you're not. So it's important to know what is right. And then you talk about, like, who has the right to name things anyway? So that's really where you're establishing that God is the one who has a right to call us by name, and then also, like, tell us who we are. So maybe we could do this. Let's do one. Share one of the names that God gives us that you feature in the book.
9: Okay. I'll share greatly loved, because in the book, I unpack 9 names that God calls us. So here's one of my favorites. Greatly loved. Like the endless sky, God's love has no limits. He loves you more than you can measure or guess. Nothing you do could make God love you more, and nothing could make him love you less. If you ever feel lonely or misunderstood or left out or unloved, then know this. God knows you the best and loves you the most. In unseen moments, you're still seen by him. Who am I? I am greatly loved.
8: When we talk about who we are and we understand who we are, it's important to know what God says about you. That's the title of the book. We're going to continue our conversation with Hosanna here in just a moment. Do you know who God says you are? Well, among those things that God calls you, he calls you greatly loved.

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4: Do you know who you are? Do you know what God says about you in terms of who you are? Hosanna Wong is here with us today sharing her brand new children's book, What God Says About You. It really grows out of a spoken word poem, I Have a New Name, which went viral a couple of years ago. Millions of views, actually more than 10 million views. And so Hosanna is here sharing now the children's book that really kind of grows out of that and what it means for us to recognize who we are in God, recognize what God calls us, and then begin to live out of that identity when we're really rooted in who God says we are. So, Hosanna, let's talk a little bit about the spoken word artistry, I think is what I will call it. I mean, you are a spoken word poet. For folks listening right now who aren't familiar with that, what does that mean?
5: Yeah, so spoken word poetry is, the difference would be like written word poetry might be what more people are familiar with. Like when we were raised in school, you might have learned written word poetry. But spoken word poetry is just when the words are meant to be heard and experienced. So if the written word letters on a page was in 2D, spoken word poetry is words coming to life in 3D. So it's when you hear oral poetry, it's called spoken word poetry. And I grew up on the streets of San Francisco doing it. All my friends did it. Actually, I grew up in an outdoor church with my friends living without homes and battling with addiction. 2 to 3 days a week, we had outdoor services and we would share our life stories through oral storytelling, through spoken word poetry. So when I gave my life to God and he changed my life and I discovered who I was in Christ, I just used what was the natural language of my life, what was the thing that made sense to my friends to share about Jesus to my friends. And so now I just get to share more about God with more friends, but that was always the heart. What's the way that people can understand? And in 2016, I wrote, I Have a New Name, which declares 9 names that God calls us from the word of God. And I got to use that method, that art, oral storytelling in conferences, prisons, churches, recovery ministries, radio, all over the world. And then in 2023, years later, the poem went viral, mostly because kids were also memorizing these 9 names that God calls us. They were memorizing the poem and posting it online on social media platforms I did not yet have or understand. And I just thought, man, what if I had known who I was at a younger age? Like, look at these kids declaring who they are. I think I'd even think about that. And so there were 9 names that they quote that went viral online. I can even share that part of the poem if you'd like. It's less than a minute.
4: Please.
5: Now, those 9 names, these are the 9 names that God calls us that I share and I Have a New Name and that kids all over the world also memorize and share it online. If you ever wonder what God says about you, John 15:15, he calls me friend. 1 Thessalonians 1:4, he calls me chosen. Ephesians 2:10, he calls me his masterpiece. He calls me his art. He calls me handmade. He calls me purposed and fashioned for good things. things. 1 Corinthians 6:19, he calls my body a temple. He calls it the residence of the Holy Spirit. Acts 1:8, he calls me his messenger to the world. Galatians 3:23, he calls me his child. Romans 5:8, he calls me greatly loved. John 8:36, he calls me free. Free indeed. 2 Corinthians 5:17, he calls me brand new. And it's amazing how different these names are from the names we're used to listening to. You are not what other people have said. You are what God says about you.
4: What God says about you is the title of the children's book, and there are 9 names in here as well. Hosanna, I think that, thank you for the demonstration, first of all, for sharing that, because for folks who may not have grown up in the time or in the community where you grew up, spoken word poetry is maybe language they hadn't heard before. But when they hear you taking us up the ladder like that, particularly if they have any exposure historically to like African-American preaching, they're like, yeah, she's taking us up the ladder. Like that is verbally what is happening as you are sharing those words, and you're doing so out loud. And when it's just printed on a page, if I haven't heard it, I don't necessarily know that that's the cadence of it. And so thank you for that beautiful demonstration of what it is to speak the word in a way that the word really does come off the page and into our lived experience. I think that people are probably right now just wishing I would let you read more from the book. So is there any chance, is there any chance you would share another of the names that God gives us that you feature in the book?
5: Yes, I would love to. Here's another one that I felt, man, how can I write this in a way that is so theologically true, but simple for little ones to understand? And so this one is the name Free Indeed. When you do something wrong or make a mistake, you don't have to feel bad for too long. Once you admit it and tell God you're sorry, he forgives you and helps you move on. Like a bird in a cage that's released to the sky, God sets you free from guilt and shame. You're not defined by what you did wrong. Free indeed is your new name. Who am I? I am free indeed. And you know, that's a truth I'm still learning now as an adult. I think so many of us still feel held back by guilt and shame that Jesus already came to set us free from. And so what I wanted to share with adults that are reading this to their kids, as well as the kids learning, is that when you do something wrong, I'm not here saying, oh, that doesn't matter, just pretend it didn't happen, hide it. I'm saying, admit it, tell God you're sorry so you can receive his forgiveness and live free. So I pray that truth echoes in your homes and your hearts as well.
4: That's so good. Talk with us about how you envision or already how you're experiencing like parents and caregivers using these affirmations with kids.
5: Oh my goodness. Okay. One of the things is the book is extremely diverse. I believe every kid is going to find a kid that looks like them in the book. There's different heights, sizes, races, hairstyles, clothing styles, abilities all throughout the book. It's really representative of the many kids in my community. And I, every time I've handed this book to a kid, I've been able to say that in multiple states around the country, there's a kid in here that looks just like you. Find yourself. And they go, oh my gosh. And they get shocked. And then their parents are able to say these truths while someone that looks just like them is having fun, like having joy. And for kids to think, I look cool in this book and I'm having fun. Like that has been just intentional packaging. So like, how else can we get kids to hear the truths about what God says about them? Want to know it? Well, there's some beautiful packaging in this book. There's a different scenery on every spread that represents a different part of the country. So I believe every kid will see something that's familiar to them, giving them a sense of home. And then there's also going to be a scenery they haven't seen before, giving them a sense of wonder. And I just pray that it gives them a sense from a young age of, this is what God says about all of us who put our faith in Jesus. This is how much God values all of us. And I hope that helps kids feel empowered to speak the truth to themselves and speak the truth about other people. That's probably one of the key messages so far that I've heard from parents too, is after my kid came home from school, this kid said this mean thing to them. We read this page and reminded us what God says about us. And then we reminded ourselves, these are also the names God gives your friends. These are also the things that the people in your class are. And so we want to be the kind of people that don't hurt their hearts. We want to be the kind of people that tell them who they are, we might be the first people that have told them the truth of who they are. So I just think it being used in that exact context, kids coming home from school and being bullied and not wanting to do the same, I've seen that just be used in such a beautiful, special way. I say that to one of the names in the book, Messenger. You might be the first one they hear these names from. So I just hope that these big biblical concepts aren't so big, that they are so practical and understandable as a young kid. And I've seen just kids wipe their tears and have a different posture going back to school after this. And that's a gift. That's awesome.
4: That's such a gift. I was thinking that towards the end of the book, there's like a page that I'll just kind of describe as like a collage where, you know, each one of the names is written on a piece of paper and maybe tacked to the wall. And yeah. I was visualizing that as a way that, you know, that's an encouragement. It's a very subtle encouragement to sort of go and do likewise, like actually put it up in front of you somewhere, let it be a little art project or whatever. And then I was also thinking, you know, when you come around to those times when you're supposed to, you know, every kid in the classroom is supposed to give a note to every other kid in the classroom or whatever, I thought, well, some adaptation of this exercise could be duplicated in that environment as well. Yeah. Maybe every single one of these isn't necessarily appropriate for a quote unquote Valentine, but some of them certainly are. And so I was just thinking you're subtly equipping us in the book without coming right out and saying, hey, this is the parent and the teacher page. Here's an idea. Like I appreciate how subtle it is and yet how very, very effective.
5: Yeah, you caught it. Yep. There's a lot of subtle battles in this. That's one that all nine names are unpacked in a poetic way, sweet for kids to understand, simple for them to understand. But in the back of the book, like you said, are nine names and the scripture references to them to also show them, did you just feel life? Did you just feel hope? Like, did something good stir inside of you? That's from the Word of God. And to also show them the references for the rest of their life, when you might outgrow this book, when maybe you get older and this isn't the book you go to, know that there's another book that this book was based on that will tell you who you are for the rest of your life. It's the Word of God. And here's the nine references that I just shared with you. And then in the next page is a cartoon version of me. My about the author picture I decided wasn't going to be a real picture of me. It was me, a cartoon version of me. And it's me in an office, in a home office with a basketball and comic books, all these things I loved growing up. And there's post-its on my back wall that are mirroring the post-its that you just mentioned. So kids are subtly seeing, oh, here's a way I can know these names. I can put them on my wall. I can put post-its on my wall. Oh, and then the next page, here's the author that wrote this. She did this. And here's how I can also know who I am. Just hoping to give them another role model in the form of a cartoon, another way to add on the idea that they too can know who they really are, where they're really living.
4: It's just so good. It's just wonderful. Thank you so much. It's a joy to have the privilege of talking with you today. Thank you for the ways in which you're allowing God to speak to you through that which he has already spoken in his eternal word, and the ways you are allowing him to bring that beautifully to bear on the world that he so loves. So thank you, Hosanna, for being with us today. I hope you received that as really, really, really, really, really good news today. No one has the power to define you except for the one who created you. Amen. So today, I just want you to recognize that God says you are good, and God says you are loved. God says you are worthy, and God says you are his. God says you are blessed and precious and cherished and redeemed. God says you are a masterpiece. You are chosen. God even says you are his messenger, an agent of his grace, an ambassador of his kingdom, a minister of his reconciling love. You are a co-missionary of Christ. You are a child of God. I want to invite you to live into your God-given identity today, and then go share the good news with somebody who's desperately trying to build an identity on culture's sinking and shifting sand. The Lord bless you, my friend. Have a great day, and God bless.

0: God's love will never give up on you. 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It is steady even when everything else feels shaky, and faithful when you need it most. He loves you not because of anything you can do, but because of who He is. His love is forever, complete, and it never fails. 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
4: While we pray for more of God in our lives, Dr. Tony Evans says we often fail to use what He's already given us. He'll tell us a story about that as we spend 2 minutes with Tony.
5: About every year, there are like $1 billion worth of unused gift cards. $1 billion of gift cards that people haven't used, to the movie, to the store, to the restaurant. They got the card, but it goes unused, so it's wasted money. Do you know Christians have a lot of unused victory, unused help? Not because you haven't been given it by your high priest, it just goes unutilized. This is why Paul says in 1 Thessalonians chapter 5, I want you to pray without ceasing. Draw near. And how do you draw near? He says, in time of need. You don't draw near only in the morning if you need Him at noon. You don't draw near only at noon if you need Him at 3 o'clock. That means you're praying 5 minutes here and 2 minutes over there and 30 seconds over here and maybe a longer time in the morning or at night. But it means you're in contact with me all the time because I'm your high priest, and that's how bad your need is. In other words, hooking up with Him on Sunday ain't helping you on Wednesday. He says, draw near. This is a whole lifestyle of intimacy, lifestyle of connectedness. And what are you drawing near to? He says, the throne of grace. Last time I checked, a throne is where a king sits. And what's on the throne? Grace. He calls it a grace throne. Like the sun dispenses heat, God's throne dispenses grace. And He's got more grace than you can use.
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6: Hi, I'm John Erickson Tata. My husband Ken is an expert fly fisherman. He loves meandering along a stream to find out which insects the fish are biting. Then he will take out his box of flies and choose one that most closely resembles that insect. He tells me it's all about fooling the fish. If he can present a fly that will entice a gullible trout, you know, bait that the fish will fall for, well, he has snagged himself a very unwise fish. And in a way, the devil is quite the fly fisherman. He looks into his box of temptations, and he chooses one that he has seen us fall for in the past, and then he presents it to us quietly and stealthily. He's hoping we'll be gullible and not see through his scheme. But 1 Peter chapter 5 says that the devil prowls, just like Ken prowls the banks of the stream, searching for weak-minded fish. Oh, friend, don't be one of them. When it comes to temptation, swim the other way.
7: 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You cannot serve both God and money. 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
10: From the Maranatha Bible and Missionary Conference in Norton Shores, Michigan, it's Open Line with Dr. Michael Rydelnik. Hello, friends. It's time for the second hour of Open Line with Michael Rydelnik, Moody Radio's Bible study across America. We're talking about your questions about the Bible, God, and the spiritual life. My name is Michael Rydelnik. I'm Emeritus Professor of Jewish Studies and Bible at Moody Bible Institute. And we're coming to you today from the beautiful Maranatha Bible Conference on the shores of Lake Michigan. Sitting around the radio kitchen table with me is Dr. Cisco Cotto, Professor of Pastoral Studies at Moody Bible Institute. We've had this great fun of being here this week, teaching the word here at this conference. So there's no phone calls today because there's a live audience. The program is pre-recorded, but with a live audience, and they are the ones, these wonderful guests will be the ones asking the questions. And I'm sure they're going to ask a question that the radio audience has been, if you're out there, yeah, that's a question I was wondering about, and looking forward to hearing those questions and answers. So if you do have a question and you're listening on the radio and you think, I need to get that question in, since you can't call, what you can do is you can go to our website, openlineradio.org. And when you go to that website, openlineradio.org, you can click on the link that says Ask Michael a Question, and then you can post your question there. It'll go to the mailbag, and in coming weeks, Tricia McMillan will put that together, and we will have that as part of the mailbag. So you can go to openlineradio.org, click on Ask Michael a Question. Well, I hope you have your second cup of coffee, and I also hope you have your Bible open, because we're ready to talk about the scriptures, and here's our very first question of the second hour.
11: Hi, I'm Linda. I'm from Zionsville, Indiana. We know Paul had strong opinions about everything. He was also a fallible human. How can we discern which of his writings were God's thoughts and which were just his opinions?
10: Well, I have a follow-up. Why would you think that there's anything that wasn't God's thoughts, that it wasn't superintended, everything he wrote was in Scripture wasn't superintended by the Spirit?
11: I don't understand why it would matter if a girl's hair was long or short.
10: Okay.
11: He also said, you know, if you can, don't get married. And yeah. But God said it's not good for man to be alone.
10: Okay.
11: Be fruitful and multiply.
10: Okay. So there's things that you think, Paul, that you couldn't have been right about that. I got it. Okay. Well, let me, the verse I expected you to talk about is in 1 Corinthians 7, when Paul says, when he's talking about divorce and abandonment by a person who doesn't know the Lord, to abandon where a person who is not a follower of Jesus doesn't want to stay married with someone who is a follower of Jesus and abandons them. And Paul's talking about how it's better to stay together and stay with your unbelieving spouse, but if that person leaves, you're not under bondage. And he says, I say, and not the Lord. And I think that's one of the reasons that people think that Paul is saying that sometimes his own opinion about what he's talking about, divorce right there, about abandonment by a non-follower of Jesus, that somehow Paul is saying that his opinion now is not from God. And so that's usually the basis of saying some of Paul is inspired and some of it is not. But I think what he's talking about there is he's talking about the breaking of the marriage covenant by someone. And the Lord Jesus spoke of that, but he only spoke of it in terms of adultery. He didn't have a word from the Lord Jesus directly about the matter of abandonment. He only had the question or the issue addressed by the Lord. So he's saying, right now, I don't have a word directly from the Lord Jesus about abandonment, but I'm going to tell you as an apostle superintended by the Spirit, that yes, this is what the word says. This is the authoritative answer about abandonment by a non-follower of Jesus. Okay. So that's the verse that people usually go to in 1 Corinthians 7. But now, Cisco, what would you say about those, sort of controversial things that Paul says, like how long a woman's hair should be, or...
12: We actually, in our church, we have a measuring tape. As they walk in on Sunday, we go,
10: I know,
12: not
10: it's problematic for me. So,
12: so our starting point has to be, what are we reading when we read this text? We are reading Scripture. We are reading God's Word. All of it is God's Word. We know Paul writes to Timothy, it's all God-breathed, all of it. Even the stuff that's confusing, even the things that seem really out of place in our culture. And specifically, since you brought up Paul, Peter in 2 Peter talks about Paul specifically. So I'm glad you said Paul. He speaks about Paul specifically. This is what he says in 2 Peter 3, beginning in 15. He says, regard the patience of our Lord as an opportunity for salvation, just as our dear brother Paul has written to you according to the wisdom given to him. And then he goes on to say, the untaught and unstable twist them to their own destruction, as they also do with the rest of the scriptures. And so what Peter is doing is saying, these things that Paul has written, they are God's word to us. And so that has to be our starting point, that even if we don't understand it, even if it's confusing, even if we don't like it, and I'm sorry, I mean, probably shouldn't say it, there's some things I don't necessarily like, but it's God's word and it's good. And so we have to work hard to sift through the text and say, okay, what is Paul, what is God saying through Paul, and how should we understand this? And in some of these confusing or difficult passages, it's simply about modesty and the importance of modesty and what modesty looks like in our culture, which is different here in the United States than it would be in some countries in South America or countries in Africa. And modesty is still a principle that God wants us to keep in mind, but it may look different in different cultures and even in different times, certainly, Michael, differently than the first century.
10: Mm-hmm. And then also the question about Paul saying that someone shouldn't necessarily get married unless they had to. And I think that Paul's not saying that as a blanket, it's better to be single. He says because of the present distress, there was already persecution happening of believers. And that present distress said, you know, it's much easier when you're dealing with persecution not to be a married person. And I think that's true, that when people can threaten your wife or your children, that it's much harder to stay faithful. And so because of present distress, he says that. And so I think there's good explanations for those things that we wonder about, whether it's modesty or a temporary situation or something like that, that explains Paul. He's not as weird as we might think he is, that when we put it in context, read it, for what he is saying, then we say, oh, this Paul, he, as Peter calls it, the wisdom that God gave him, and it's accurate.
12: That's okay. Good. Thank you.
13: Hello, I'm John from Gurnee, Illinois. Does the Bible help us understand the current nation of Israel is the one that will exist in the end times, or is it possible that once again Israel be exiled and then restored in the future?
10: Oh, okay, so is the modern state of Israel a fulfillment of Bible prophecy? Is that what you're asking? And is it possible then for Israel to be expelled?
13: Once again, exiled and then restored in the future.
10: Okay. Well, I know Cisco's going to say, Michael, this is your question.
12: You literally wrote the book.
10: Yes. here's the thing. I'm never, ever, when it comes to prophecy, I'm only 99.44% sure of what I'm going to say. There's always, it is possible that Israel could be driven from the land again. But the big thing, and I mentioned this last hour, I think, that there was someone who once said to me that the modern state of Israel is a mere quirk of history. And and the reason that was said is that when Israel was restored to the land, it is not as... they're not as believers. They're not followers of Jesus yet. There are probably 50,000 Jewish followers of Jesus in the land, but most of the country, they don't believe in Jesus. And so how could that be a move of God? Well, one of the things that I see in Scripture is in, for example, Ezekiel 36. And in that passage where it talks about the regathering of the Jewish people, it talks about them being regathered and only then becoming transformed spiritually, only once they're in the land. So I'll read you this verse in Ezekiel 36. It says, "For I will take you from the nations and gather you from all the countries, and I will bring you into your own land." That's Ezekiel 36:24. Now, verse 25 has a conjunction in Hebrew, but it's not, they left it out in my English translation here, but it's in the New American Standard. So my wife is always right. She says that the New American Standard is the best translation, and she thinks that Moses and Paul actually wrote the New American Standard translation. So, but it says in the NASB, "Then I will sprinkle you with clean water." So after I've restored you to the land, that's when you experience forgiveness, only when you're in the land. Same thing in the next chapter of Ezekiel 37, which is the vision of dry bones. The vision of dry bones, and then they come together in stages, and then they get flesh and cartilage and muscle and skin, and then finally they're just a big corpse, you know, corpses, but they're not alive. And then the breath of life is blown into them. And from that passage, it appears that the regathering, it says that this is Israel. He says, "These bones are the whole house of Israel." That's what it says in Ezekiel 37:11. That's what the symbol is. And they say, then he says, "I will gather you, I'll open your graves and lead you into the land of Israel, and then I will put my spirit in you." So again, brought back to the land, and the spirit brought in to that body, so to speak. What's so significant is it comes together in stages, not instantaneously. And what have we seen with the rebirth of Israel? Mm-hmm. Different immigration waves from about 1882 up until the present, where there's an immigration wave right now in the midst of war from France coming to the land of Israel. And so we see these immigration waves, and the climax of it will be when Israel in the land will finally turn to the Messiah and believe in him. They will look upon the pierced one, and they will be restored to him completely. That's what Paul's talking about when he says in Romans 11:26 that all Israel will be saved. So that's what I think the answer is. We're going to come back with many more questions, an interesting interview coming up straight ahead, as well as more questions. 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There we go. People are always asking me questions about the Jewish people. Some of you want to know how to reach your Jewish friends with the gospel, or you want to understand how the Messiah fulfilled prophecy. 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
3: And we're back. Cisco Cotto, Michael Radelnik here. Cisco Cotto's with me. We are at the Maranatha Bible and Missionary Conference in Norton Shores, Michigan. We've had a great time. Cisco, what have we taught this week?
4: We have been going through the book of Malachi.
3: Yeah, isn't that something? No one has ever gone to a conference center and taught the book of Malachi. I'm going to ask Chris Pruce, who is here. He's the executive director of Maranatha. And have you ever had anyone come and teach Malachi here?
5: Congratulations. It's the first time we've had Malachi taught.
3: Yeah, there. Well, I'm so glad you're here with us for a few minutes, Chris. You know, I've spoken here many times. Tell us why you would encourage people to come and take a week of their summer and come to the Maranatha Bible and Missionary Conference.
5: Absolutely. Well, we are 88 acres of heaven on Lake Michigan. This place has been here for 90 years. Probably every name in evangelicalism you could recognize has been here. Billy and Ruth Graham interned here back in the 40s. Billy spoke in the 50s. Francis Schaeffer interned here at one time. Very interesting story there. But it's just a beautiful place where families come together in the summer. So 10 weeks of the summer, basically up through Labor Day, we do vacations each week. And we have two wonderful speakers like the two we have sitting next to me hosting. We always have a missionary focus. We raise over $700,000 to $800,000 a year for missions projects. And then families just get to experience Lake Michigan's beauty, all kinds of recreation and fun. So that's the biggest reason to come.
3: And this is Moody Week. Cisco and I are here representing Moody for Moody Week. And there's a long connection, isn't there, between Maranatha and Moody?
5: Yeah, we were looking at this as part of the 90th, and we're kind of digging into our history. Actually, Moody's presence on the grounds go back to before Maranatha. There was a period from 26 until roughly 36 where Paul Rader, who was a very famous evangelist out of Chicago, and Moody had a week here in 1934.
3: Wow.
5: And we've been doing Moody Week here for most of the contemporary time that most of us have been around, I think well back into the 80s. And it's a missionary focus, so we raise money for Moody projects, just like we do for all kinds of great missions groups. And then during the balance of the year, where we're not having these amazing summers, we do over 220 retreat events. So ministries, large and small, come here just to host their events. We provide a great spot for people to come in and have meetings and get respite and renewal.
3: You know, I've spoken at a lot of different conference grounds through the years. I love Maranatha. The people here are so encouraging, so spiritually motivating. Mm. I've and also even the kids that are working in the dining room and in the snack shop and things like that, they are so wonderful there. And I have to say, the worship team that's here every summer, first rate. If you really want to experience worship, and what I love about it is morning Bible study, evening worship service, and then during the day, what are some of the activities that people
5: do? Oh, my goodness. Most people are on the beach. We have a pool. We have one of the last lakeside pools. We have climbing towers. We have a new dual zip line. We have kayaks and paddle boards and inland lake that you can go into. We have miles of hiking trails. We have mini golf, pickleball, tennis, and we're expanding. We've got a $30 million expansion. We're about two-thirds of the way through, and we're just adding things all the time. So the campus is fresh and looks great.
3: That's great.
4: Thank you for continuing the Bible teaching here at Maranatha.
5: Never going to move the Bible teaching.
4: I started coming up here when I was just a pastor, before I was a professor at Moody, and the reason is morning and evening, you get solid Bible teaching, so you're spiritually fed and you get rest, and so just thank you for continuing that and never

0: waiver.
1: Yeah, we say the one thing we won't change here, we're changing buildings and we update things, but we will always be about teaching God's word faithfully, expositorily from the Bible, and we will always be focused on worldwide missions.
2: And apparently, you're not going to change that, and you're not going to change the Dollar Sunday night, right?
1: Yeah, you don't. Yes, that's right. So the Dollar Sunday, for those of the unwashed, that is our version of the Costco chicken. So, yes, Dollar Sundays, and the other great part of Maranatha is you ask for like a small cone, and it's the size of a small skyscraper.
2: Yeah, that's so, right. That's right.
0: Great.
2: That's it. But anyway, thank you so much, Chris. Thanks for having us. And thank you so much for doing such a great job right here at Maranatha.
1: Thank you. You guys are a blessing. Thanks for all you do.
0: Thanks, Chris.
3: Hi, my name is Holly, and I am from Peoria, Illinois, and it is a privilege to be able to ask my question.
2: I'm so glad you're here, Holly.
3: Hi, I'm glad to be here. And so, with anti-Semitism on the rise, what are practical and tangible ways that we can express Christ's love to our non-believing Jewish friends and coworkers?
2: There's a lot to be said there. First and foremost, I think it'd be really imperative that Christians recognize that this is not just some sort of propaganda, that hatred of Jewish people is exploding in the last 2.5 years, that hundreds and thousands of more anti-Jewish actions that are expressions of Jew hatred are happening, not just in the United States, they're happening in Australia, they're happening in Canada, they're happening in Europe. It is exploding. We've heard about the shooting on Bondi Beach. We've heard about the attempt to take out the Jewish preschool right here in the state of Michigan, outside of Detroit. We know about the shooting of the two Jewish young people who worked at the Embassy of Israel in Washington. There are violent actions. In my neighborhood where I lived in Chicago, a guy was going out to, this is about a year and a half ago, he was just going out to synagogue on a Saturday morning, and someone jumped out from behind a tree with a gun and shot him right in the back, shouting, Aloha Akbar, right there in my neighborhood, about 2 blocks from my house. I think, first of all, believers, followers of Jesus, start by recognizing that there's a problem. And then secondly, I think it's important that the church recognize that this is the family of Jesus. He is Jewish according to the flesh. And he's still fully human, but he was incarnate in Jewish flesh. And I think that that's imperative that we understand this. And I think the church needs to speak up. You want to jump in here?
0: I mean, more generally, I think for your Jewish neighbors, but really for any of your neighbors, there's a longtime pastor, Lon Allison. He's with the Lord now. He taught me this just sort of really simple way of engaging with people who need Christ. He said, prayer, care, and share. Those are his three things. Prayer, care, and share. Pray for your Jewish neighbors or any of your neighbors who need Jesus. Care for them. Just tangibly show them your love and Christ's love. Just being there to help meet their needs. And then share the love of Jesus with them. Let them know, this is why I'm caring for you. But pray. Trust that God has to do something in order for them to come to faith. It's God's work in their hearts. But then just very gently and graciously care for them and share the love of Jesus with them. I think, as Michael said, it's important certainly for during this time for our Jewish neighbors, but it's really something that should be done for all of our neighbors.
2: And the other thing, specifically about Jew hatred, I would say that believers need to become aware of what some of these tropes, these anti-Jewish tropes are. When a church or someone in the neighborhood reiterates them and states these things that are false about Israel or about the Jewish people at large, I think it's really important that we lovingly speak up and say, no, that's not true. And this is deeply offensive, not just to me, not just to Jewish people, but to the God of Israel whom we worship. And I think that's really important.
0: But you have to learn those, you know, especially even in sermons. Pastors, it's not always intentional. Pastors sometimes will look into the text and say things that are hurtful, harmful, and not even know it. And then the whole congregation is thinking that that's the way it's supposed to be.
2: Yeah, I think that's important. So there's a lot more to be said about that, but that's a good starting point. Okay?
3: Thank you.
0: Thank you.
4: Mark from Crown Point, and I have the question is, what was the Jewish perspective or worldview of Genesis 6:1-5? How did they think about it or view it from those days?
2: You know, I whenever someone says, what was the Jewish view? I just want to say that you get two Jews and you have three opinions. Mm-hmm. And there, and even when you look at things, you can say, what is the Mishnah or the Gemara, if it comes up, does it say, what does it say about that? And, now, if you want to know what the rabbinic writings, the Mishnah, the Gemara, they're nothing but a big argument. So when you say, what was the Jewish view, you'll find about four different views with rabbis arguing about that thing right in it. And so there you have that tension. And then in the Middle Ages, there was a direct emphasis on changing the major hermeneutic, the major way of interpreting the Bible, by Jewish scholars, by Rashi and Radak and people like that. And so when you ask me that question, I think, I don't know, because there's so many different views. And it would be, anything I say, there'll be a contradictory view. Mm-hmm. What I think it is, it's in the context of Genesis 4 and 5. Mm-hmm. You have the fallen line of Cain, mm-hmm. and then you've got the godly line of Seth, mm-hmm. and then you have Genesis 6. And what it is that the sons of God, that's the godly line of Seth, took wives for themselves, anyone whom they wished, from the daughters of men. And that clearly is the fallen line of Cain. And they come together and they produced offspring who are called Nephilim, which does not mean giants. It means fallen or corrupt ones. And so what happens is the human race is corrupted, and that leads to the flood. And I think there's a great application about this that you mentioned in in your sermon this week on Genesis, on Malachi 2. Who should we marry?
0: Yeah, only someone who follows Jesus.
2: Yeah, that's right. What they did is they didn't follow someone that was really following the God. They married someone who was not following the God of creation. You know, people want to find demons there and all sorts of
0: Demon spawn.
2: Yeah.
0: That's what they'll say that it is.
2: No, but that's not it. It's the corrupting of humanity through intermarriage between godly and ungodly lines.
0: So here's where I'm confused. You and I have talked about this over the years. What I'm confused on is you have these Nephilim, and then you have the flood, and then in Numbers 13, you have the use of that term again.
2: All died out in the flood.
0: Exactly.
2: So what it is saying that the Nephilim, who were fallen and powerful, they became very powerful, they get into the land and they're saying, we remember the Nephilim from, you know, it's not that the actual descendants of the Nephilim, it's because they're back.
0: Yes, they're just as bad.
2: Yeah, exactly. Yeah. That's what it's saying. So anyway, well, we're going to come back with more questions in just a moment and another really interesting brief interview. So you'll be hearing from a recent Moody grad. Stay with us. This is Open Line with Michael Rydelnik and Cisco Cotto at Maranatha Bible Conference. Everyone has questions about God, the Bible, and living out our faith. And that's why we're here on Open Line. 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
8: And I think that comes up in all ages of kids, where you might see what you think is anger, and it comes out as anger, but there's actually something deeper. 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I might express what I'm feeling in anger, but what I'm really feeling is I'm afraid in that moment, or I'm unsure. And that's especially true for kids. 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
5: 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I'm Michael Rydelnik. Cisco Cotto is here with me. We're at the Maranatha Bible and Missionary Conference in Norton Shores, Michigan. And it's a pre-recorded program with a live audience. The live audience is here, and these are the folks that are asking the questions today. So if you're listening in, don't call today, but you can go to our website, openlineradio.org, and you can post a question there under the link that says Ask Michael a Question. Now, when I got here this week, I already knew that a former student of mine would be here, Cisco. I don't know if you knew that Sarah was going to be
6: here. I did, yes. I saw her right at the end of the semester and said, I'll see you at Maranatha.
5: Yeah, so Sarah Thompson is here. She is a recent graduate of Moody Bible Institute. And so just tell us a little bit about where you're from and how you ended up going to Moody.
7: Yeah, so I grew up in the western suburbs of Chicago, so not too far from Moody. And I actually had three older siblings that all went to Moody before me, and they all had a great experience, loved it. I grew up visiting a lot as they were all there, and so it was pretty obvious for me. It was an obvious choice, and I loved it.
5: Now, what was your major?
7: I was a music major, so my degree is in worship and media arts.
5: Now, here's the question. How in the world did you go into my class if you're a music major? Because you were in three of my classes, right?
7: Two of them, I think.
5: Two of them.
7: But, well, we all have to take Bible and theology classes at Moody, and I loved music, but I actually liked my Bible and theology classes more than my music classes.
5: That's great. So, now your sister, I'll tell a funny story about Esther, her sister. She was the president of the student body, and I was teaching a course called The Holocaust, History and the Crisis of Evil. And Esther was in there, and I've never had a student do this in 32 years of teaching. I finished my first lesson. I reviewed what I did that day and said, next time we get together, this is what I will do. And she started applauding. And then she got the whole class to applaud. And I'm like, don't do that. I don't like that. And she wouldn't stop. Every week she's applauding. It was, and then I go to teach that course again. And who's in there?
7: Yours truly.
5: Because?
7: Because Esther talked so much about how great this class was, and I was like, I got to get in there. And it was.
5: So that was a funny experience. Now, what are you doing here at Maranatha this week?
8: So this summer.
7: Yeah, for the summer. I'm serving on the music team that Dr. Rydelnik just referenced. So we're doing worship for all of the evening sessions and some for the teens and the kids as well. And it's been great.
8: Okay, so it doesn't look like there's a lot of people out there today in this audience who are ready to go to Moody. But they probably have sons, daughters, grandchildren that might be able to go. So what would you say to them?
7: Go to Moody. No, I loved my time at Moody. It was, in so many ways, such an enriching experience. Everything from the student life and the experience in the residence halls and just all the different ways there were to get involved on campus to the classes and the relationships that you get with the faculty and the staff. I went into Moody with very high expectations, and I can honestly say that my experience there exceeded them. So yeah. It was fantastic.
8: Well, I hope that you'll listen to that. And do you have any follow-up on that?
6: I agree. Moody is fantastic, especially the professors in the pastoral studies department.
8: I totally agree with that. And then also, now you don't have to be 18 to go to Moody. We have a graduate school, Moody Theological Seminary. We also have an online program, both undergraduate and graduate. There's lots of ways to get your biblical understanding and your practical ministry skills enhanced through Moody Bible Institute.
6: And let me say, I have, in the undergraduate school, working on a bachelor's degree, I have a student that just started who's 52 years old and has said, you know what, I finally want a bachelor's degree. I want to learn the Bible. And he is in class with 19 and 20-year-olds with us on the Chicago campus at Moody.
8: Yeah, there's no limitation about learning. You're never too old to learn the scriptures. And so anyway, thank you for joining us.
7: Thanks for having me.
9: Thanks. All right. So John from Danville, Indiana, I have a question about the most popular book of the Bible, Leviticus. So per Leviticus 23, the Lord lays out 7 appointed feasts. So Feast of Passover, Unleavened Bread, First Fruits, Weeks, Trumpets, Atonement, and Booths. So of those appointed feasts, he asks them to be observed as a lasting ordinance for the generations to come, wherever you live. And so the question for you, particularly, is digging into those and seeing how they point to Messiah's work that he has completed and those things that he will complete. I was asking, do you observe these feasts yourself? And then second, do you see value in Christians observing these feasts today? And if so, do you have any kind of recommended resources for us to kind of dig into to make those valuable?
8: Oh, boy.
6: I will affirm your question by saying one of the things that I've always wrestled with as a Gentile believer is you have these wonderful feasts and festivals, including Passover. Should we as Christians be celebrating this? Would there be benefit in us celebrating this? And I've always wondered that, and I've never completely had an answer, and that's why I look forward to Michael being ready to give us the answer.
8: Good, there we go.
6: How'd I do? Yeah,
8: good. You ever been to the Seder that I do at Moody?
6: Yes, it's great.
8: Okay, I've done a Passover Seder every year for the last 32 or 33 years at Moody for the student body, and sometimes faculty come, and that's always fun. Okay, so here's the word permanent. I was checking to make sure because I wanted to make sure I got the right Hebrew word. And I thought that it was this word, and it is. It's le'olam. And what le'olam means, it means forever. However, it means forever until something is completed. So, for example, in Exodus 21, when a man wants to become a permanent slave, right? He's been a slave. It's like an indentured servant. And at the 7th year, he's going to be set free, but he doesn't want to go. So he has his ear. He goes to the elders, the judges, and he notifies them that he wants to be with his master forever. And they take his ear and they pierce it. You know that passage? And it says, and he'll be his servant forever. Well, can't be forever. It's not for all eternity. What that means is until his life is complete. And that's what these ordinances are forever in the sense until they are completed. So as a permanent forever requirement, it's a requirement for Israel until the Messiah comes. So as a requirement, I don't think anyone is required to keep those anymore. But just because it's not required, you read the Apostle Paul, read about him in the book of Acts, they still observe these these festivals. How do I know? Paul says in Acts 28, I've done nothing against the customs of our fathers. There's a point where he says he's trying to, that it's the fast, the Day of Atonement. And so he takes that day for a fast. They're trying to get back to Jerusalem by the time of Pentecost, by the time of the Shavuot, the Feast of Weeks. So the apostle, even though the Messiah has come, out of his freedom, continues to observe these festivals. And that's how, in my life, I find them meaningful, but only if I celebrate them in a way that reflects the messianic fulfillment. And so I keep the festivals, but I do it only in the sense of with Messiah at the center of it, Messiah Jesus. And I did, one of my favorite things and is to do these Passover Seders at, like we did it for the student body every year. There's always some students that were gripey about it. Don't you know this has been fulfilled by the Lord's Supper? You know, like, come on, grow up. Come here and learn something. And the idea that the Passover lamb has been fulfilled by the Messiah Jesus, that Messiah, our Passover, has been sacrificed for us, as 1 Corinthians 5:7 says, and that we can celebrate the feast. In 1 Corinthians 5, it says, with new life. That's what's meaningful to me.
6: Let me see if you'd recommend this. There's a book called The Fall Feasts of Israel by Mitch Glazer. Is that a book you would recommend?
8: Very, very much so. It's published by Moody. And there's also a book by Barney Kasdan, Barney and Liz Kasdan, I believe. And I'm looking at Eva. It's something about God's holy days or something like that. God's appointed times. That's what it's called. God's appointed times. And it covered, the fall feast just deals with Rosh Hashanah, Yom Kippur, and Sukkot. But God's appointed times by Barney Kasdan, that's a book that covers them all. And it shows how they have a messianic aspect to it now that the Messiah Jesus has come. I recommend that book if you're interested in it.
9: Yeah. Thank you.
8: Yeah. So I want to be really clear here. There's a movement today where people are being really pressured to keep Torah. They say, if you're a true follower of Jesus, you'll keep Torah, you'll keep the festivals. And I believe that what we have to do is we have to be under a certain Torah, the Torah of Messiah. You've read that in Galatians, the law of Christ. It's mentioned several places in the New Testament. That's the New Covenant. We are New Covenant believers, and it's imperative that we live with the Holy Spirit empowering us to obey Him. He puts those law within our hearts. But, and this is what's crucial, we can still, out of freedom, you want to keep kosher, go ahead. But there's no mandate, no bondage.
6: It's not binding.
8: Yeah, exactly. We'll be back with more questions in just a moment right here on Open Line with Michael Ardona and Cisco Cueto.
10: 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Hello, I'm Chuck Swindoll. Folks, the sad truth is, at times the church is the last place we hear about grace. Now, is that strange or what? 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I remember one woman who wrote me after a message on grace saying, "Where have I been all my life?" She closed her letter by asking, "Why am I just now hearing this? Who's kept this a secret from me?" Grace is not a secret. Tell it to everyone.
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12: This is Max McLean. 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Oh Lord, how many are my foes? How many rise up against me? Many are saying of me, God will not deliver him. But you are a shield around me, O Lord. You bestow glory on me and lift up my head. To the Lord I cry aloud, and he answers me from his holy hill. I lie down and sleep. I wake again, because the Lord sustains me. I will not fear the tens of thousands drawn up against me on every side. Arise, O Lord, deliver me, O my God. From the Lord comes deliverance. May your blessing be on your people. from Psalm 3. Listen to the Bible. 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
8: We're back. It's a wonderful day here at the Maranatha Bible and Missionary Conference. Cisco Cota's with me. I'm going to make him talk more this little segment that we have. And we've got some questions. We're going to go right to it right now.
15: Hi, I'm Chuck from Allendale, Michigan. It relates to John 20:23, and he tells, as he's sending his disciples out, if you forgive the sins of any, they will be forgiven. And only God can forgive. It sounds like he's giving them the ability to forgive sins. And I know when the paralytic was lowered down the roof and Christ said, your sins are forgiven, he knew their heart.
8: So you're asking, if I understand right, how can they say your sins are forgiven?
15: Right.
8: By what authority?
15: They can heal. They were out able to heal, right?
8: Yeah.
15: And did other miracles, but this is a step above.
8: Yeah. You want to go first or me?
6: I would like you to go first.
15: Okay. I'll go first.
8: No, it's declarative is what it is. Let me ask you this. Have you put your trust in Jesus? Do you believe he died for you and rose again?
15: Yes.
8: Your sins are forgiven. And that's what the authority that the Lord Jesus gave the apostles, that they would go out, proclaim the gospel, and tell people authoritatively, if you have put your trust in Jesus, your sins are forgiven. Now, if you had said to me, yes, I've put my trust in Jesus and I really try to be a good person, do what I would have said? Your sins are not forgiven. It is God's grace and God's grace alone that saves us. It is by God's grace alone, through faith alone, that we are forgiven. And so I can speak authoritatively based on what the Lord Jesus said. Do you want to jump
6: well,
8: in?
6: Well, it's just, but it's important that you remind people of that, because otherwise we can start to misunderstand God's role in forgiveness, our role in forgiveness. And so I agree with what you're saying there, but just the importance of reminding people. It's not, your forgiveness is not dependent upon me. And
8: it's
6: that
8: not
6: is
8: my
6: a very
8: declaration that makes you forgiven.
15: I understand that.
8: I am declaring that God has forgiven you.
15: I looked at 45 different translations to see if the verbiage was different. And they all say you are, or you have been, or you will. And so they understood that.
8: Yeah.
15: But for someone that doesn't hear the word much and hears that, they're thinking, what's going on?
8: That's because of the apostolic apostles being sent out to proclaim the gospel. That's it.
16: Hi, Matthew from Hartville, Ohio. In the book of Malachi, God clearly disciplines and corrects his covenant people of Israel for their unfaithfulness. Early in the week, Dr. Rydell, like you mentioned, that we will not be punished by God, but only corrected. What is the difference between punishment and correction? And does this look the same for the believer versus the non-believer?
8: The same thing. Punishment is paying for our sins ourselves. When it says in Romans 8, there's no condemnation for those who are in Jesus, that means we will never be punished. However, correction is what the Bible uses. It's discipline, to disciple, to correct, to learn, to grow. And so God does not punish us, but ultimately lost people will pay for their own sins. And so if they don't trust in Jesus, they will be punished. But people who have put their trust in Jesus, we might experience some difficulties. That's God's correction in our life to draw us closer to him and make us walk more faithfully.
6: And in a sense, for the unbeliever, is that God working in their life to bring them to him, to sort of reveal their sin to them?
8: Yeah, I think when they face difficulties, it's to draw them to faith, wouldn't you say?
6: Yeah.
8: So
6: thank you.
8: They still resist sometimes. So
6: we do too.
8: We resist that correction. Yeah.
17: Hi, Laura from Quincy, Michigan. Because we cannot earn our salvation, what does it mean to work out our salvation?
8: So often when there's a verse about God's sovereignty, God is the one who is at work within you, right? That there's also the verse that goes with it. That I can find a lot of verses where it puts God's sovereignty together with human activity.
18: Where it is God working in you and you working as well.
8: Yeah.
18: Yeah.
8: So what do you think it means to work out your salvation?
18: I believe it means that I can earn my... No, that's not what it is. This is always very intimidating because I'm going to answer here, Laura, and then Michael's going to tell me why I'm wrong.
8: No, I never do that.
18: I think that it's... when we become followers of Jesus Christ and the Holy Spirit begins working in us, we are obligated to be obedient to the Lord's commands in Scripture. And as we are doing that, slowly but surely, the Holy Spirit is conforming us to the image of His Son, making us more like Christ, and we are living out the salvation that we have already been given fully, little by little by little, day in and day out. It's not earning anything, as you said. It's not earning anything at all, but day in and day out, as we're obedient to the commands of God, we are living out what He has already given us.
8: Here's the thing. There are many people who say things like this about the spiritual life. They say, let go and let God. Have you ever heard that? If you let go, you're going to fall down. So I don't think that that's the right approach. And then there's the others like, if I just work hard enough, then I'll be spiritual. I don't think that's the case either. I think these two verses together teach us that the spiritual life is worked out 100% man and 100% God. Now, his 100% is a whole lot better than my 100%. But nevertheless, when it says work out your salvation, I think that's referring to growing as a believer, practicing spiritual disciplines, being in the Word, praying. This is a result of my salvation. I am walking closely with the Lord. And you think, I'm doing this all. But then he corrects us by saying, you're giving your 100%, but God's giving his 100%. For it is God who is working in you, enabling you both to desire and to work out his good purpose. And so it's 100% God, 100% us. It's both at work at the same time.
19: Hi, I'm Jody. I'm from Coldwater, Michigan. And my question is, it refers to in 1 Peter 3:18-19, that Jesus went and made proclamation to imprisoned spirits. So did Jesus actually go to hell after the crucifixion?
8: Mm-hmm. Yeah, that's a really common understanding. It was in the Apostles' Creed. People will see that and they say, oh, it's in the Apostles' Creed, so therefore Jesus went to hell. However, the earliest versions of the Apostles' Creed didn't have that in there. And it really just refers to him going to death when they put it in. It didn't mean hell, but to the place of the dead. I don't know if Cisco believes that. I don't believe the Lord Jesus went to hell. I think this verse is saying that he made proclamation to those who were alive in the time of Noah. How did he make proclamation to them? Through Noah. So he made proclamation to people who are spirits now, because they've died and they're now in prison. But when did he make the proclamation? Through Noah, when they were alive, mocking Noah for building that ark. That's what it's talking about. So he proclaimed it through Noah.
18: And so they heard, they rejected, mm-hmm. but they heard. You're right that so often many people believe now that that means that Jesus somehow on Saturday was in hell saying, hey, guess what? You know, I win, you know, yeah. And then Sunday he came back.
8: Yeah, and then some people even believe that he proclaimed the gospel again to give people who were in hell a second chance. Neither of those are true. He didn't proclaim his victory. He didn't proclaim his opportunity for a second chance. What he did is he proclaimed the gospel through Noah while they were still alive, before they were spirits in prison. Well, can you believe it? That's the program for the week. And thanks for listening, everyone. Thanks for all the folks here at Maranatha and for their bravery in getting up and asking the questions, and for the gracious folks here at Maranatha for helping us out. Thanks to the Open Line team, Chris Seagard, Eva Rydelnik, for helping out so much. 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That has all the links you're looking for. You'll really find it helpful if you go there. There's even a mention there of a cruise to Alaska. Hope you'll check that out. Keep reading the Bible. We'll talk about it next week. Open Line with Michael Rydelnik is a production of Moody Radio, a ministry of Moody Bible Institute.
20: 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Hey, my name's Kim. 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
23: Let me tell you something that might surprise you. There's going to be some bad people in heaven, and there's going to be some good people in hell. I know I lost some people just then. Like, what are you even talking about? I thought heaven was for good people. No, heaven is not for good people. Heaven is for forgiven people, you see. Forgiven people. There could be a good person in hell, meaning that they lived a good life. They thought they were moral, but they fell short of God's standards. But there could be a bad person that makes it into heaven, because if they will admit their sin and ask Christ to forgive them, he will. Think of that man we call the thief on the cross. Remember, Jesus was crucified between two criminals, and the hardened heart of that criminal melted. And he realized that Jesus was the very Son of God. And he turned to Jesus and said, Lord, remember me when you come into your kingdom. And Jesus said, truly, truly, I say to you, today you will be with me in paradise. A bad person got into heaven. You see how it works? And God can do that for you. Because when you become a Christian, you become a different person on the inside. The Bible says, if any man be in Christ, he is an altogether different kind of person. Old things pass away. Behold, everything becomes fresh and new.
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1: Life is good, and I'm glad you're here. Thanks so much for being part of this little radio adventure where we look at what it looks like to live out our faith in this crazy old chaotic mixed up world that we're living in. God has us here. Yes, you and me for just such a time as this. And I love to start in the Bible. We love to get biblical up in here, and it is the best place to center all our conversations and our thinking as we approach whatever craziness life has for us today. We can rest solid in the promises of God. And one of my absolute favorite psalms is Psalm 139. You might have heard of it, but it is a beautiful place to remind us of our identity and the identity of every single person as well. And I'm excited for the conversation today that's going to focus on that. Psalm 139, let's start in verse 13. For you created my inmost being. You knit me together in my mother's womb. I will praise you because I am fearfully and wonderfully made, and your works are wonderful. I know that full well. My frame was not hidden from you when I was made in the secret place and woven together in the depths. Your eyes saw my unformed body, and all the days ordained for me written in your book before one of them came to be. How precious to me are your thoughts, O God, and how vast is the sum of them. This is who we are to God, and that is who we should see when we look at one another. And that includes from our very beginning. We should see one another as fearfully and wonderfully made in God's own image, as the very work and fingerprints, the very masterpiece of God. That is the biblical framework for each and every person that we see and every person that we meet. And I think that's an area where our world is a little confused, where we start to compare one another. We start to have other considerations or concerns and calculations. And suddenly we're not viewing each person as being wonderfully made in the image of God, even if we're made differently. And I'd love to recenter this conversation on who God is and how he made each and every one of us to be. And I'm excited to do that with Carissa Carroll. And she is our special guest. She is the founder of Jack's Basket. And Carissa, it's a joy to have you with us today.
2: Thank you for having me.
1: Well, it's great to have you. And I know that you have a very special mission that's very close to your heart. So when I say Jack's Basket, that's probably catching people's attention. Like, oh, I wonder what that's about. Can you let us know what Jack's Basket is and where this comes from your story?
2: Yes. So Jack's Basket is a nonprofit. We celebrate babies born with Down syndrome. So those that have an extra 21st chromosome, how this started was our second of three kids, our son Jack, was diagnosed at birth. And the way we were given his diagnosis was really abrupt and insensitive. Mm-hmm. I actually had to do an emergency C-section because his heart rate was dropping. And I have to recall in saying the pregnancy with him was very typical. Everything was going as I had planned. We had our two-year-old, at home, and honestly, it was such a whirlwind of events at delivery. I certainly wasn't prepared. When you envision your life ahead, oftentimes, a diagnosis of Down syndrome is not something that you kind of visualize as this is the plan. This is if I had to mm-hmm. write this down, all those things. And the way the nurse practitioner gave this diagnosis to my husband while he was alone was really insensitive. And he had the job of sharing that life-changing news with me. And
1: what did they say? Can you share what they said?
2: Yes. The nurse practitioner really handed our baby over to my husband and said, "Are you aware of trisomy 21? Really kind of listed characteristics our baby was showing and left the room. So no congratulations. We had just given birth to our son, and nobody said anything like that and really didn't give us any hope or any information about the diagnosis. And my husband recalls he hadn't had much life experience with anyone with Down syndrome. So he really questioned, would he live or what was this meant for our lives? When I heard the news from Chris, I really, you know, when you recall when you receive any unexpected news, a lot of shock, confusion. I had grief of what I had thought, and now my plans are completely changed. Questions about how strong I needed to be, because now I have a child with additional needs, and how would this affect our two-year-old at home and our marriage. And so honestly, I had a lot of tears because I just didn't know. Yeah. And recalling back again, that experience, it was almost as if it was assumed we knew by saying, are you aware of trisomy 21? But that's not language we use every day.
1: True.
2: And I kept hearing from other families, because the best resource and the hope that was provided was through other parents of a child with Down syndrome that would say, congratulations, I am so excited for you. It's completely a part of the journey of going through all the emotions. There's no judgment. It's a new path you weren't prepared for. I can tell you it's good, and your child will bring you so much joy. And we trusted those families, and they, you know, allowed us to process. And the thing that I kept hearing from families is, I wouldn't change my child. I just change how the diagnosis was delivered, how we were told. And I also saw this correlation, because our family and friends are going to love our baby no matter what. Right? Your family, as they're learning too and understanding this is all new. Mm-hmm. A nurse had come in and said, look at your precious baby. And it was the reminder that I needed of, my son is fearfully and wonderfully made. This was not a surprise to God. He is not a mistake. He's not a burden. Just like Ephesians 2:10, he is God's masterpiece, created in his image to do incredible things. And I needed a complete stranger to view my son, not as a diagnosis, but as our baby. And I always say, you know, he looked back with those almond-shaped eyes and said, just love me. That's all I need. Because I was so consumed by, now I need to figure out everything about Down syndrome and this diagnosis. I need to read every book, because this is so new. And honestly, I say now that he's 13, I've learned a little bit about Down syndrome. I've learned a lot about Jack. Mm. And I know we needed Jack to help remind us that every life is a gift and is worthy of celebration. And again, I can give myself grace in like my response and truly accept him for who he is. And it took some time to honestly let go of my plans and surrender them. And I reflect also many times of how much is how I'm trying to control something impacting my ability to trust God, to see what only he can do. Those moments and that those diagnosis experiences makes a huge difference. I kept tying it to how families were responding to how they were told.
1: Yeah.
2: And prenatally, families are finding out so early in their pregnancy and told, you shouldn't have this child. It's a life of pain and suffering. And there's a narrative that is around this diagnosis of Down syndrome that, based off of our, you know, what we've heard, not actually knowing someone with Down syndrome, or potentially we have our own bias and we place a value on individuals that have, you know, a cognitive delay, intellectual disability, look different, talk different, takes much longer to reach these milestones. But that as Christians, we are valuable just for being who we are, not by what we accomplish.
1: Yeah. Yeah. And there's so much there, Chris, that you said that I'd love to talk with you for several hours on this experience. Before I forget, I think it's so critical to note that we are to be the source of encouragement. So when we look out in the world, we'll tackle some of those misconceptions, some of those myths as well through the course of the discussion today. But you looked at that situation and you took your experience and you said, I want to be the encouragement I didn't have. Mm-hmm. And so what you guys do at Jack's Basket is really cool. You have very practical ways to celebrate and to encourage parents when they receive that diagnosis, right?
2: Yeah. So my background was in education and I kept thinking, well, there's all these wonderful resources that are free and available to families to get connected to the community. Why aren't they getting this information? Because we also had to ask. We were like, do you have any information that we can learn more? And getting connected to the other parents, the local and national resources, I just felt like this needs to be all in one place. And also, let's put it in a gift basket filled with gifts to welcome a new life. And so that's really what started a year after Jack was born. On his first birthday, we went back with a gift basket. And another big thing was I would meet with my friends that were in healthcare and they said, well, we were trained to say, I'm sorry, I have bad news. Well, that's objectively bad, you know, news. Like someone died tragically in a car accident. There's things like that. But as our community would say, it's not bad news, it's unexpected. Mm-hmm. And so I really was on a mission with Jack's Basket to say these healthcare providers don't know where to send these families. They aren't aware of all of the resources and the communication needs to change at the start of the story. So really was meeting with all kinds of different providers, clinicians, saying, let's just reframe this from bad to unexpected. And so as you know, Jack's Basket has grown to from the basket program to equipping medical providers to give the news without bias. And then they're requesting the resource. And it all impacts our narrative around the diagnosis in the world. Mm-hmm. Because we are on a mission to ensure every family that receives this diagnosis for their baby prenatally or at birth, they are welcomed with hope and this baby is celebrated like he or she deserves to be.
1: Amen to that. Carissa Carroll is our special guest, and we're talking about how we can improve as Christians, how we can improve and see each and every person made in God's image, and particularly those that he makes with that extra chromosome, with Down syndrome, and how we can encourage parents and families who, again, receive that diagnosis. We'll talk a little bit more about what some of the misconceptions are and how we can counter that with truth and with a view to honor each and every person made in the image of God when we return here on Faith Works Weekend. Stay tuned.
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4: Are you disappointed? Are you desperate for help?
5: The hard reality of Christianity is that there might be lots and lots of pain, but write this down. Here's the beautiful promise that through Jesus, you and I get lots and lots and lots of God.
4: But don't forget what lies ahead.
5: You have forgiveness for everything you've ever done wrong. You have the hope of eternal life. You have an answer to death.

0: So glad you're with us. Rebecca's my name. Carissa is our special guest, Carissa Carroll. She founded Jack's Basket in honor of her son, who was born with Down syndrome. It was an unexpected diagnosis, and Carissa turned her experience into a way to encourage and equip not only families receiving that diagnosis, but also for the medical staff and care community that is out there trying to deliver information and diagnoses, and again, sometimes an unexpected way. That really colors how we receive that information, Carissa, really colors then how we treat people. And I was thinking as we were talking a minute ago that we live in a time that is all about acceptance and that every person ought to be free to be who they are. And yet, at the same time, we have this contradiction that says that if a person is different, if that little baby in a prenatal diagnosis, some of those tests show up as different, then we're actually encouraged to do exactly the opposite, which is to reject or to not understand or to not accept them or even to eliminate them from existence. Let's just be real about this. The part of the reason that this conversation is so critical is because we're not just we're not receiving them into society as equals, and that's bad enough, but we're also trying to, there are many voices in society that are trying to eliminate these people altogether and claim that it's compassionate or kind. And that's the exact opposite of the voice of God, who says each and every one of us is knit together in our mother's womb, including Jack, including every single person that we might meet. And yeah, we're all different, but we all display His image in glorious variety. So if I'm trying to put those two values together in our heads, and the only solution that I see is that they are part of God's story and that we should treat them as the masterpieces of God, made differently than I am or differently than you are, but still very much worthy of dignity, value, and protection. And so as I enter into this, I'm thinking about all the misconceptions that people are, there's not a lot of education that's happening in those rooms. I think, and it sounds like your experience is similar, where it's delivered as though it's bad news, when in actuality, it's just unexpected news, like you said. So I wonder if we can talk about some of the things that a parent facing a Down syndrome diagnosis might be uninformed about or might be scared of, and then we could counter that with your experience, with your research of what's actually true.
1: Yes, yes. So many great things there for in the fact that people with Down syndrome too are, we live in a society that really emphasizes what you contribute versus just being celebrated for who you are. So when families get this new news, oftentimes with the bias of what the future holds, when I think of my two other kids with one less chromosome than Jack, nobody walked into the room and said, there's a 50% chance they're going to have this, this, and this, or, you know, all these things. Whereas in, you know, there's almost like, this pressure to like actually say why they are valuable, like, oh, they can hold a job and go to college and this. And it's like, but then again, it contradicts us being just our own dignity, because it's okay. Jack may not be able to do a math equation like my other kids, he's still valuable, you know, right? Yeah. Like he's actually taught us to slow down and appreciate all the things that we do take for granted, which what I think it's a emphasis on what versus who. And it also impacts our ability. We live in a society too that is, what can you do for me versus how can I serve you? And yes, raising Jack, you know, it looks different than my other two kids. He's had some additional diagnoses. He's had additional appointments, and he has PT, OT, and therapy. Now, I can look at that as if this is so awful and terrible. And I have a group of individuals like a PT and an OT and speech that they've dedicated their lives to helping my child reach his

0: milestones. And so although his milestones and accomplishments may look different than yours and mine, they're still, you celebrate those things, right? And so there is this balance between, we kind of want to justify the worth of someone with Down syndrome by saying all the things now they can do. But let's say Jack was nonverbal. He can communicate verbally, but if he was nonverbal, that would still be okay. My support may look different, but we as the community and body of Christ are, hey, how can we help these families? Not, this is so awful and tragic and going to be a life of suffering. So there's a little bit of a shift in that, in just how we have to, as Christians, come back to say, are we viewing people, every person, as valuable? So I kind of lay the foundation with that, because we all kind of go off of our own lived experiences. When you meet somebody with Down syndrome, they're also very unique. Jack's friends that have Down syndrome are also very different than him. They have some similarities and differences, but I also go back to that. It's not like I did this with all three of my kids. Every two-year-old boy that was doing this, did that mean Luke was going to do that? No.
1: Mm-hmm.
0: Yeah. So it's a chance to kind of reflect on how we approach, one, these conversations and how we talk to other people about a diagnosis. And I think it's a lot of assumptions versus asking questions and learning from each other. We're just too busy. We're on a fast pace. And that's the thing, a gift that Jack has told us to slow down and appreciate and serve each other.
1: Yeah.
0: And that's been giving us purpose and meaning and things like that. So that's a little bit about what I've recognized in being in this community. I think the things that I will say when we meet new families, of giving them a space to feel those feelings and then also answer questions, but to provide hope that their child in the environment that they're going to grow up in, of believing in them, providing the best opportunities to reach their potential, is going to make more of a difference in their life than that extra chromosome.
1: Yeah.
0: How much in the world do we put a label or a diagnosis that we've been given, and it really kind of, in a sense, marginalizes, because we are seeking our identity in that.
1: Yeah. It's limiting.
0: Mm-hmm. And that's where we can go back to God's masterpiece, created in his image to do great things, and being open to what great things looks like, right? So we needed Jack as a reminder of that, to see people differently as worthy and unique and a gift. So can you remind me of what another question that you had on, I feel like you had asked me another question in there, and I kind of went on the whole misconceptions of what I learned.
1: No, that's fine. And now we're relying on my mom brain to remember what I said 10 minutes ago. So that's dicey territory. But I think it's understanding that our vision of what we think life might be like, productive life, successful life, all those things. You've hit on that a few times, and I can completely relate to that, because that's the struggle that God has taught me through motherhood, but also just through life in general, is that there is a God, and I'm not him. He has control of the whole universe. And, you know, again, I can barely control or remember what I did 10 minutes ago. So we're all glad that he's God and I'm not. But I think letting go of that story that we've written and that we tell ourselves, and that really a big part of the walk of faith is understanding that these expectations that I came up with from who knows where, but that I need to be able to let go of those and shake loose of those in order for God to do powerful work in me and in everybody else, and to trust that God is working as authentically in everyone else as he is with me. And so that's been something I can really relate to, what you said. And I think it is in those moments sometimes when it's the exact news we didn't expect to hear, or this is not how I saw my life going. And we stop and check in and realize, you know what? He's the one writing the story, not me. Mm-hmm. And that's the position of faith. That's the position of followers of Christ, is to say, our God is good. And he's a good father who loves us. And yes, he's going to throw us some curveballs along the way, because that's, you know, he writes the best stories, but we have to trust him with our story. And so I wonder if we can return right there, because I think that is such a powerful point. We'll take a little break, but we'll be right back with more of the ways that we can trust God and part of that story, and how we, specifically in the church, can see one another and treat one another as those individual masterpieces made in God's image, regardless of the number of chromosomes, when we return. Kirsta Carroll, a special guest with Jack's Basket, and I'll put the link to Jack's Basket and the resources that they offer down below as well. And if you're excited by this story, if this is challenging or intriguing you, share it with a friend so that we

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2: Alethea.
1: Alethea, and how old are you?
2: 3.
1: 3 years old, yes, and we love you very much. What is something you... We were talking just a little bit ago about what you do when you're mad. What do you do when you're mad?
2: We talk to God.
1: We talk to God about our mad.
2: And when we're sad, we read the book. That'll make you happy.
1: Read a book and that'll make you happy when you're sad. Well, it makes Mama happy. And it can be very good, yeah? But we can go to God with our mad and our sad, can't we?
2: Yeah.
1: Yeah, when we feel like we're a mad rhino.
2: Yeah.
1: We stomp and snort. Instead, we can go to God and we can be honest. We can tell him the truth about our heart and he will help us. Yeah, no more stomp and snort.
3: Right.
1: Thank you, Alethea. Yeah. What does Jesus bring us?
2: Joy.
1: Joy. Yeah. Thank you so much, Alethea.
2: Thank you so much, Mom.
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5: 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Patience, kindness, humility. A love that doesn't keep score. A love that keeps going. Because God so loved the world, he sent his son to show us what love looks like. 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

0: today the Lord has made, and I'm so glad that you can rejoice and be glad with us in it. No better reason than that to smile today. Carissa Carroll is our special guest. She is the founder of Jack's Basket, named for her son, which helps to equip and empower and encourage parents receiving a Down syndrome diagnosis and their child with Down syndrome, because I think that's really important, Carissa, to see the person and not just the diagnosis or the label like we were talking about. We put labels on all kinds of things. And it seems like maybe, you know, just like this TikTok era, everybody seems like they've come up with some sort of label or diagnosis or this or that. And I want to see people. I don't want to just see, okay, here's a label, because it does limit us like we were talking about. But that's probably a conversation for another day. I think it is so critical. You were talking about being the church and how we can encourage one another, again, to see personhood, to see the individual that God has made, and not our assumptions or categories that maybe we've heard or maybe we haven't. And I wonder if we could speak directly to how the church is doing in this area and what maybe we can do better to support the members among us and the families that have individual, whether they're disabilities or diagnosis, medical conditions, so that we see them less as, you know, their a collection of capabilities and more as individual humans that uniquely display the glory of God.
1: Well, I think as the body of Christ, we all need each other. And so when I think about having a child with additional needs, and which involves extra communication and, you know, relying on other people to give of their time to and patience. And so that's one thing that I think is been what I'll say the hardest part of having a child with Down syndrome is navigating a world that's not accepting of him. So even in the church of like, hey, you know, Jack gets overstimulated by this, or, you know, we're going to have to think a little bit outside of the typical box of how things go with, you know, the kids programming and things like that. So there's like some extra coordinating that has to take place related to somebody that needs additional care. And sometimes that can be extremely exhausting, or it can feel like not inviting. Mm-hmm. So at the end of the day, you know, going back even to the beginning of saying, I didn't know my son, I had to defend his life was even worth living, right? Because over half of our families will experience this news in such a negative way to not even continue the pregnancy. Mm-hmm. So then we're living in a world that there is less opportunity to get to know somebody with Down syndrome. And oftentimes things that we don't know about, we fear.
0: Yeah.
1: And it will be in our neighborhoods, our churches, our classrooms, like, well, how is this going to go? Well, to have the patience to say, let's give it a try, to someone like a parent like myself to say, he's invited and we got to just try it, and we don't know how it's going to go. So there's kind of a specific of being like, sometimes it's exhausting even just trying to cue people to care about, hey, let's think of this a little bit differently than a typical program, or how are we inviting people with disabilities into our community? Mm-hmm. One really big thing that I felt like my husband, Chris, and I decided, grounded in our faith, you know, Christ being the center of our lives, to say, what is God calling us to do in this? We could have had our experience with Jack and chose to say, like, we would like that to be different, but we really chose to be courageous to say, this should change. Mm-hmm. And because we felt the more that we kept hearing from families, one, they weren't celebrated. They didn't see their child as a gift. They were really given assumptions about what life was like. And then now they're immersed into a world that isn't always accepting. Let's do something. And those that are listening today, there's potentially been a prompting of something in your life maybe it's addiction and recovery, and you need to be a mentor and somebody to come alongside and just do a check-in with people. Like, there's just such a lack of community oftentimes because we're scared of connecting with people we don't know. Mm-hmm. And it goes back to when I reflect back on the last 10 years of having a nonprofit to now celebrating nearly 15,000 babies across the world. What if we wouldn't have responded?
0: Yeah.
1: What if we wouldn't have chose to say, God, do what only you can do. I know that you are asking us to do something. And I was scared in that of saying, how do I run a nonprofit? How do I do this? What I knew is that we were never alone. Yeah. And so if it was processing his diagnosis to trusting he has a perfect plan for Jack's life and our life moving forward, he has called each of us from Psalm 139 to Ephesians 2:10 to say, every person that has been called, what does God want us to do? And are we willing to surrender our plan so that he has a much bigger plan? Because if my plans would have worked out, we would not have Jack's basket. But I have to every day say, Lord, what do you want us to do? Search my heart, oh God, whatever's in me that's not of you, make it clear to me. Because when I have a moment of grief of what I thought, because it's maybe a little more difficult, or I thought I would be experiencing this with that. Lord, it's your plan. I don't always understand it, but I trust you. And then when you can continue to seek him and trust him is when you can respond and say, you have called me to serve others. What do you want me to do?
0: Amen. Amen to so much of that. Again, it's shaking loose of our anticipation, our expectation, and realizing that God is calling us to something much bigger than we ever thought. And did you say 15,000 families across the world? Yes.
1: Right now, we celebrate about 8 babies a day. In 2026 here, we're on pace to welcome 3,000 babies diagnosed with Down syndrome. So there's about 16 diagnosed a day. There are 13 babies that are born, and we're reaching 8 babies a day. So we're really on a mission to ensure every baby diagnosed is celebrated and welcomed into the world. And we have a lot of work to do, but every day we get to just celebrate these gifts. I remember a gift we had received from a friend when I had Jack, and they knew we were just navigating a new journey. And it was the verse, he knows me by name, right? Mm-hmm. I can't recall the what this verse is, but it reminds me every day in the work that we do here at Jack's Basket. He knows each of these precious babies by name. And so when we are growing as an organization and reaching more providers that are caring for our families and spreading our mission, each of these babies, if it's one baby or if it's 15,000 babies, he has a plan for each of them. And we're a part of spreading that far and wide to celebrate those that are made in his image.
0: Mm-hmm. Oh, I love that. I was looking up the Bible verse just because you challenged me to get biblical. And it's Isaiah 43:1 is one of the instances. For the thus says the Lord, he created you, O Jacob, he who formed you, O Israel, fear not, for I have redeemed you. I have called you by name. You are mine. So that's one reassertion of this understanding that God made you exactly who you're supposed to be at the perfect time, at the perfect place. And that may not always fit into our conceptions of what the story should be, but his ways are higher than ours. And I think maybe that's just the crux of the same old, you know, control struggle and misunderstanding of where we are in reality is that God does have a big picture, a big plan, and we just don't see it all. We see a tiny little snapshots and tiny little threads in the tapestry. And so it it challenges me not to, I mean, who am I to judge how God is using, the great artist is creating every thread in the tapestry at exactly the right time. And I can't even see the pattern because I'm still inside the picture. Mm-hmm. And I'm excited for that moment in eternity when the curtain gets pulled back and we can start to see finally this gigantic picture. It's far bigger than we can imagine of how God invited each and every one of us, specifically placed us to create this gorgeous picture that, you know, we had no idea of here and now, and he's weaving all of those threads together. I think it's helpful to remember who I am in all of that, and that each and every person has just as important a role to play in God's grand design. So when I start to think that, oh, well, this isn't going according to plan, my question is, whose plan? Because I'm pretty sure that I'm not the one in charge of those things. That's not to be glib, because real suffering does happen. Real, you know, tragedies do happen in our fallen, broken world. And yet God is so good and so mighty that he can weave all of those things together to bring about ultimately his glory and our greatest good. And I just love to hear how he's doing that through you and through your story. We have a couple more minutes with Carissa Carroll. Check out the work that they're doing at Jack's Basket and ways that we'll just ask her how we can partner with her best when we return here on Faith Works Weekend. Stay close.
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0: in the home stretch. Shout out to our producer, Ron Carlson, for making us sound good. Rebecca is my name, and Carissa Carroll is our special guest. She's been really generous talking about all the ways that she and her organization at Jack's Basket help to encourage and equip families with a Down syndrome diagnosis so that they understand the great gift that individuals, their sweet children born with Down syndrome, can be for their family, for the world, and also helping to educate medical care providers, doctors, nurses, and staff, that this is when you're faced with something that is unexpected, how you deliver that news is so critical. And how we as the church can also be encouraging to families in that position, to individuals that have a Down syndrome diagnosis. And Carissa, we were talking about how big God's plans are. And I think we as humans, and the reason this conversation is so relevant, is because we always try to impose what we think is best on a certain situation. If it doesn't fit that plan, it's like we don't know how to deal with it. And the craziest outworkings of that include actually eliminating people that we feel like don't fit that plan. And there was a pretty prominent story not that long ago about some online influencers that received a Down syndrome diagnosis, and they just kind of announced to the world, oh, it was best for us to terminate this pregnancy. It was best for us to have an abortion. And it was such a strange mix of all of these emotions, and it really took the world by storm. And so I was thinking of, you know, how would I respond? But I've not specifically been in your situation. And so I wonder if we could take someone that's receiving, maybe not this couple specifically, but someone receiving that news, and how it's being revealed is, like you said, it's often delivered like it's a bad news bomb. And if we can just look at the information, even just neutrally and in an unbiased way, how big a difference that would make. And I wonder if you are counseling a couple that's receiving that information for the first time, what would you have wanted to know, and how can we share that with someone in that position?
1: Mm-hmm. Well, I think that it's approaching that family with what is currently on their mind, like getting really a chance to listen to what do they know yet this far, right? And so that's where, when we get connected, they have been delivered the diagnosis, and part of that response might have been by what they were told and how they were told, right? And so when I referenced that experience in media where it was really, in a sense, a justification for their decision, my question came back to, like, how were they told what their child's, you know, life would look like? So with supporting families, knowing that the range of emotions and response to the news varies. We've had families that were completely devastated to families that had hoped their whole lives to have a child with Down syndrome. You just can never approach that. So that's when we equip medical providers for these conversations of, it's about asking good questions. What is currently on your mind right now? And oftentimes it's fear of the future. And so one, allowing space for them to feel that and ask those questions in a safe place. And then to say, you know, in my case, so all of our volunteers that connect with new families have a child with Down syndrome. So it could range anywhere from, what does your child, do they do this or that, or how about health things? And again, we don't want to give too much of the long term. It's more of the short term of what is needed. And oftentimes we really don't know till the baby gets there. And so it's really ensuring to them that they're not alone in this journey, and that we can confidently tell you, I can tell you as Jack's parents, and what research shows, 99% of parents truly love their son or daughter with Down syndrome. They would not take that chromosome away if they could. 97% of individuals living with Down syndrome, those that have Down syndrome, love their lives. And so when you think of society, of how many people don't love their lives, so giving them little bits of hope that, like, again, your child will not be defined by their diagnosis. Your child is uniquely yours, and You are going to love your child and they will change you for the better. That is a phrase, as we were talking about worth and dignity, and is you make me better. That phrase is something we should be sharing with each and every person every day. How has your life impacted others? So in this case, when I had all those questions of like, am I strong enough to be Jack's mom? How, what is this going to take of me? Is reminding me that I am, and we will get through anything. And it, you know, if the family is Christian, like they are Christian and they believe that God has a plan, it's slowly just continuing to remind them of that, which provides them hope. Mm-hmm. What I will encourage all of our listeners, tell them, it helps them as they look back on their, even if they're not quite ready to celebrate their child yet, that you congratulate them on their baby. And, you know, you've now met a parent that can confidently tell them their child will change them for the better. That's what we want them to hear. Mm-hmm. So I would love for them to request a Jack's Basket in celebration of their baby. They can do that on the website. We have events and things going on. I blogged a lot at the beginning and shared what our personal experience is. And sometimes hearing other people's stories helps you to relate to new people that you meet. But the overwhelming encouragement to all of you is to treat them like any other family that is welcoming a new life, and that you're going to love and support them, whatever the journey looks like.
2: Mm-hmm. Yeah. And you said Jack is about 13 now?
1: Yep.
2: Oh, so that's a challenge in and of itself. Yay, he's parents of teenagers.
1: Yes, he's too cute for his own good, and he uses that. He's very smart. He's the king of manipulation, and he's got a fun personality. His peers, he has such great friends, and our community of friends and family have truly loved him and celebrated him. And it has been a joy to watch him grow and see what God has for his life.
2: Oh, I love it. And I love that that's true for each and every one of us. I think God has special people in our lives that challenge us to think outside of that. Like you said, it's our way to learn to serve, to grow, and to understand God in new ways. So I think it's absolutely wonderful, but it's also not theoretical. Like, you actually can get to know real people and have our lives matter so much more when we get up outside of ourselves, which again is some of those things when we come across something unexpected. It's like, all right, Lord, what are you doing through this? And yes, for people that maybe don't have that background in faith or have a lot of questions and they don't understand, this can be a big open door that God can use to reveal himself through the middle of all of that. And I think God is very close in hospital waiting rooms. I think he has, you know, specific appointments that he has for people to make himself known and revealed in both ways, both big and small. And I think that's happening through you and through your mission at Jack's Basket. Thanks so much to Carissa Carroll for you, for your team, and for everything that you do. God bless.
1: Thank you for having us.
2: Check out their resources at the website. It's just jacksbasket.org, so pretty easy, but I'll also link it down below too, and ways that you can pray for and support these families. I think, if anything, that the church, again, should be the ultimate place where we are, as God's family, the most welcoming, the most understanding, the most service-oriented, to look at ways that God is using each and every individual to illustrate who he is to the world that he so loves. And for us to be able to see people that way, that can be the light in our culture that's lost, confused, and that doesn't understand why life feels empty. It's because we've forgotten how we were made and who we were made for. So the church can shine that light today. And hopefully that has ignited a passion in your heart and in your community to be the family of God, and to shine that light, to be the city on the hill that God has designed us to be. I'm so glad that he made you and me and this little slice of eternity that we can focus on him. And Lord, help us to live that out every single day, to be the heart and the hands and feet of Christ in this world that he loves. Thanks for listening to FaithWorks Weekend, and pass this on to a friend if you enjoyed this conversation, if it's helped you to consider how that identity in Christ looks when dealing with people with maybe disabilities or different diagnoses. And let's pass this on. Let's keep this conversation going. Until next time, our mission is to love God, to serve people, and to live free. And now it's time for Car Seat Theology, where we tackle life's biggest questions with our littlest listeners.
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4: Elijah
3: and
4: Jeremiah.
3: What did we just talk about? We were singing a song that said what about God?
4: That he never changes.
3: Right. He's the same.
4: Same every day.
3: Yeah. Yesterday.
4: Tomorrow. And even today.
3: Yeah. And forever.
4: Yeah, forever.
3: And what does that mean?
4: He never changes.
3: Yeah. So what are some things that change?
4: But the weather changes.
3: The weather changes. Yeah. Do our feelings change?
4: Yeah.
3: Yeah. Sometimes we feel happy.
4: Sad or mad.
3: Yeah. Sometimes. Or surprised.
4: Yeah. Surprised.
3: But if God never changes, then we can count on him. He's always going to do what he says he's going to do. And he will never, ever leave us. So we can count on him because he is always faithful.
4: Yeah,
3: right?
4: He's always faithful.
5: And mommy, never changes.
6: And mommy, the best thing about your recording is that you do it to praise God.
3: Thank you, Jeremiah.
6: Thank you.
3: Thank you, Elijah.
4: Thank you. You're welcome. Love you.
6: Love
4: I love you.
6: You
4: all.
6: We love you all.
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5: 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It is time for you to act, O Lord, for they have regarded your law as void. We're not aware sometimes of how many people are crying out for mercy in this generation. There's a multitude now hoping for a better day. That's why my prayer now is, God, it's time for you to act. It's time for you to show your power again to another generation. We don't have to settle for anything less than you stretching out your hand and doing what you've always done throughout history. There are wounded hearts that need to be healed and captives that need to be set free. Today, let your heart become aligned with the heart of God and ask Him to move in your generation once again. Let His hands be your hands, His voice be your voice, His heart become your heart. Ask God to begin to do miracles through your life. Talk to Him about it. It's time to pray.
14: 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Either you'll hate the one and love the other, or you'll be devoted to the one and despise the other. You cannot serve both God and money. 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

0: Welcome to Suzy Larson Live. Always so honored to get to spend this time with you. In fact, I look forward to bringing you conversations every single day that hopefully inspire you in your faith walk, that deepen your understanding of God's Word, and that heightens your awareness of His very real presence in your life. Well, if you've listened to the show for any length of time, followed me for any length of time, you've heard me say this a gazillion times. I always say it, life on earth is short, eternity is long, and it's true. And you know, I don't know about you, but I'm noticing more and more people lately, as the days get darker, I hear people express how much they long for heaven. How about you? I do. I can't wait to see Jesus face to face. As Christians, we hold to this expectancy, this with fervency, and even as my guest says today, with even imagination. But she asks us this question. What if heaven isn't only about a great tomorrow? What if God is offering us little slices of eternity and comfort right here, right now, right where we live? If that's true, how might that change your perspective on your life? My friend, author, speaker Jennifer Rothschild joins me today to talk about her brand new devotional book, Heaven for Today. 60 devotions. Sorry about that. 60 devotions on how the life to come changes everything. And it's a devotional on heaven and how to really see, notice, experience those glimpses of glory that the Lord is giving you right here, right now, in the land of the living to prepare you for that great day. Got a handful of copies to give away today. If you need a fresh reminder that you actually are more spiritual than physical, you can text the word book to 877-933-2484. Quick announcement before we hear from Jennifer. You know this, if you listen to us, we love to pray. Prayer is a high priority for us at Faith Radio and Faith Media, and we take your prayer requests seriously. So if you've got a pressing need, you can text it to our text line. Here's that number one more time, 877-933-2484, or you can take it to another level and be a prayer missionary. 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It's so amazing. You click on that, you can post your prayer request anonymously, but you can also then spend a few minutes praying for other people. And when you click on their prayer request, they get a little notification letting them know someone prayed for you today. A lot of people who are intercessors will just spend time on that prayer page and pray for people. What a beautiful thought. So if you need prayer, let us know. If you feel like praying for someone, or you need want to stay anonymous in your request, go to myfaithradio.com. Look for that prayer tab. All right, let me tell you about my guest. We'll get her on the show. Jennifer Rothschild has shared her inspiring messages to audiences across the country. She's the author of many books and Bible studies, including the one we're talking about today, Heaven for Today. She's a C.S. Lewis junkie, an obsessive audiobook listener, a dark chocolate lover, yum, and she drinks way too much strong coffee. She's been blind since the age of 15 and says the greatest lesson she's learned in the dark is that it doesn't have to be well with your circumstances to be well with your soul. My friend, it's been way too long. Welcome to the show.
1: Hi, Susie. It has been too long. I'm so glad to be spending this time with you and your listeners.
0: Well, congratulations on a beautiful devotional. I really cannot wait to dig into it.
1: Well, thank you. Me too. It was fun to write. It was meaningful, is a better word, for me to write it, because I got another view of heaven. It was like I got to open the window and get another view. Made me long for it more, I'll tell you that.
0: Amen. So good. So good. Well, I know you prioritize your walk with God, that's central to everything that you are and do, Jennifer. And so these days, as you've been spending time with the Lord and reflecting on His Word, what's He been talking to you about?
1: Well, you know, it's interesting. The way the Lord talks to me is always through His Word, but He'll often get my attention through my circumstances or, you know, just my life in general. So I'll preface what I have been learning from Him by telling you that I have felt tired. You know that feeling, Susie, you've had it. All of us have had it when, like, the task before us feels bigger than us, or the just we feel too small for the task, or we just feel tired. Like maybe it's like Elijah, like we've just had a Mount Carmel experience and then we're like, oh, just hiding and running and saying, you know, Jesus, just let me die. You know what I'm saying? So we get these moments where we need strength. Okay, so of course I go to the Word, and I just love what the Lord's been showing me about strength, because I'm a to-do girl. Like if I know the Bible tells me something to do, I want to do it. So like Ephesians 6:10 said, be strong in the Lord and in the power of His might. And I'm like, yes, Jesus, I may be tired, but I'm going to be strong in the Lord. And in the power of your might, Jesus, it's you and me, I'm going to be strong. You know, and then I'm reading like in Haggai, in the book of Haggai in chapter 2. Haggai's telling those tired and discouraged people, take courage, you know, do the work because the Lord is with you. And so I'm paying attention to all these commands and I'm thinking, well, I really want to do that, Lord, but I'm too strong. I'm too weak to be strong. So here's what the Lord has shown me. In Ephesians 6:10, I'm going to get just a little Greek on you, okay? Because it just changed everything for me. When the word says, be strong in the Lord, that is actually, those two words, be strong, the tense of the verbs there are what is called a imperative passive. Okay, so when something is passive, you know, that's like not active. It's the opposite of active. It's passive, but imperative is like a to-do. It's a command. So when we hear those words from God to us, be strong, what he's really saying is be strengthened. In other words,
0: oh, I love that.
1: You do the thing, but you do the thing because I'm doing it to you, I'm doing it for you, and I'm doing it in you. So it's almost like you lift up your tired, open hand and say, I don't have any, I can't take courage, I got nothing right now. But what you're doing is you're holding up your hand and you are, it's like you're taking a fistful of courage from God. Mm-hmm. So your strength comes from him. So that's how I've been flipping that narrative in my mind. When I feel tired, when I feel like the task is too big, I'm like, okay, I'm going to be strong because I know the Lord is going to give me the strength and I'm going to respond to that and I'm going to be strengthened. It's helped me so much. And it's really just given me another view of how kind God is. He does not tell us, Susie, one thing to do that he does not do in us and for us.
0: That's right. That's so good. Who needed to hear that today? Somebody got to text me an amen. It has been a while since I've asked for an amen. You know, you can see how if you read that the wrong way, if you don't hear what you just did by unpacking the intent in God's heart, what it really means, it would just lend itself to bootstrap theology. Just hike it up, buck up, buttercup, you know. But the idea of be strengthened, because he's, my strength comes from the Lord, my help comes from the Lord. Scripture also says it pleases him to make us strong. And then I'm thinking of David, he strengthened himself in the Lord. So he was cornered by all of his people who had turned against him. Everything had turned against him. And what did he do? He strengthened himself in the Lord. He didn't hike it up. He didn't say, I'm just going to buck up. I think somebody, maybe you needed to hear that today, friend. And I want you to be encouraged that there's strength in the Lord that's ready for you. As you strengthen yourself in the Lord, I don't know about you, but this is how I do it. I put on worship music. I go for prayer walks. I pray out loud while I'm walking, while I've got worship in my ear. And I just thank God for who he is, that he keeps his promises, Lord, that he is steadfast in his love and unwavering in his compassion, and his mercies are new every day. Just saying that, I feel strengthened in the Lord. Before we pivot here, Jennifer, how do you strengthen yourself in the Lord?
1: Well, I am mindful of his presence, just like you describe putting on worship music. And of course, the Lord inhabits our praises. So when you do that, you're aware of his nearness. But I literally will do things to stop myself in the middle of my ordinary day. And I wear one of the things I do, I wear a ring right now that's an amethyst stone. And it's just a reminder to me. I got it specifically because it was purple. It was the color of royalty. Jesus is my king. Mm. And I wanted this tangible awareness that he's with me. So literally, I will touch my ring and just be reminded the Lord is with me. Jesus is with me. Because Susie, every time we see any command in scripture that's telling us, you know, like in Joshua 1:9, be strong in the Lord. Well, when you see those be strong commands, they're always accompanied with it because the Lord is with you. You saw it in Haggai. Take courage because the Lord is with you. So for me to remind myself the Lord is with me, I literally wear this ring and I touch the ring during the day as a reminder. I can be strong because it's not my strength. You are with me.
0: Thank you, Jesus. Again, maybe you needed to hear that today, and it pleases him to make you strong. Let the weak say, I am strong. Your strength is found in God Most High. And as you give yourself some time and space in his presence, as you remind your soul who he is and how he is, your soul will be strengthened. He has an endless supply of strength. And he said, come to me, all who are weary and heavy laden. I will give you rest. Take my yoke upon you, because my yoke is easy and my burden is light. God wants to strengthen you today, so don't run to other things to numb your pain. Go to the Lord and find the strength you need. Amen and amen. Okay, Jennifer, we're going to dig into your book, Heaven for Today, 60 Devotions on How the Life to Come Changes Your Life Right Now. In a moment, for those who don't know your backstory on how blindness afflicted you when you were a young teen, we're going to get there in a minute. But of all the things you could write about and speak about, how did heaven become first and foremost for you?
1: Well, heaven was my giant prize for running this life race well. Mm. That's kind of how I viewed heaven. And specifically for me, there were a couple of things that made it just something I wanted to learn about. One, I lost my dad a few years ago. Well, I didn't technically lose him. Of course, I know where he is. But I mean, he left planet Earth and my heart was shattered. And I missed him. And I just wanted to learn more about heaven because I know he's there. And then also, because I've been blind since I was 15 years old, I had such a heart attachment to heaven because I know I will see in heaven someday. Yeah. And so I was so attached to this promise of heaven and the beautiful someday of how all these longings will be met that I wanted to just dive more deeply into it, learn more about it. But then realize that it doesn't all have to be waiting for tomorrow. Yes, of course, I'll be reunited with my dad someday in heaven. And yes, my faith literally will become sight and I will see in heaven absolutely someday. But all the joy that's attached to those longings being met is not reserved just for that day.
0: That's right.
1: I can experience it on this day. And so that's really what I was trying to do, is make that reality tomorrow, the tomorrow reality of heaven, a very present truth that makes today better for me. And I've noticed for the people who are reading the book that the Lord's really just opening their hearts to heaven.
0: Beautiful. Thank you. Thank you for sharing. We just got a couple of minutes. Actually, I think I'm going to break early because I don't want to interrupt your story. When we come back, I want you to tell your backstory of just when this happened, when you went blind and how you've navigated that and how the Lord God has met you in that place and how you navigate life. You literally live by faith and not by sight. We could learn so much from you, Jennifer. Jennifer Rothschild is my guest today, and her book is Heaven for Today, 60 Devotions on How the Life to Come Changes Your Life Right Now. And I know you, Catherine just texted in, I love her. And I love her too, Catherine. But the thing is, it's like you hear in her voice, this is a woman who loves God, lets God lead. She follows his lead, and she counts on his grace and his mercy. You want to hear from her. You want to hear from people who've suffered, who've had to navigate hardship. And she's got some things to say. Don't go away. We'll be back in a minute.
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0: But finally, after a series of events, one was tripping up some stairs one evening when I was walking with my mom. I ended up at the eye doctor, and after that testing at the eye doctor, he sent us to an eye hospital. So after several days of testing at this eye hospital in Miami, Florida, the doctors determined I had a disease in both of my eyes called retinitis pigmentosa. And at that point, I was declared legally blind. It's a degenerative disease. So at that point, a lot of my retinas had deteriorated to the point that I was declared legally blind. But what that meant was that over the coming years, and they really couldn't predict when, I would continue to lose my retinas until eventually I was totally blind. And that probably happened. It was slow, gradual, getting darker and darker. But probably by the time I was in my mid to late 30s, things were totally black. And now here I am in my early 60s, and I have lived definitely longer in physical darkness than I ever lived in physical sight. And you know, one of the things about sharing your story quickly is it sounds so tidy. And so I don't want someone hearing to think, wow, she got that thing worked out. It's a daily working it out. You know, yes, there's been loss. Yes, there's been heartache. Oh, the frustration of not being able to see my own children. We have two boys and now some grandchildren, and just the grief of holding even my first grandbaby and not being able to see that precious face. It's just one of those things. Blindness is, it's like, it's not a sentence that ends with a period. Like, okay, I figured it out. It's done now. It's really like a sentence that has an ellipsis. It just kind of goes on, and I renavigate it, re-reconcile with it over the years. And, so there's been myriad feelings and emotions and ups and downs, but I will summarize it this way. This year, I decided finally at this age that I was going to get a tattoo. And I got a tattoo that has just three words, and it's on my arm. And the three words are, "It is well." And the reason I chose those three words is because those are the three words that have characterized my life since I became blind. "It Is Well With My Soul" was the first song I played on the piano when I lost my sight. And I want it to be the words on my tombstone when my faith becomes sight, because even though it really is not well because of blindness with my circumstances, God has so deeply, radically taken care of me that He has made it well with my soul.
1: My goodness, wow. What kind of fear did you deal with as a teenager to get that kind of news? Like, how long did it take you to find your footing and start looking to the Lord in such a storm?
0: Well, you know what's interesting is my fears reflected a teenage girl. Oh no, I'm never going to be able to drive a car. Oh no, are boys going to want to date me? Or how am I going to finish high school? Will I go to college? Because it was all about how my life was altering in the immediate state that I was in. But how long did it take me to look to Jesus? No time at all. And the reason is because I had been looking to him before this happened. And I don't say that lightly. I was so blessed to be a girl who grew up in a home with parents who really did love the Lord and who lived and modeled that kind of love relationship with Jesus. And so it was a very natural response for me to not look anywhere else but to the goodness of God, to the kindness of God, to the presence of His Word. And I'll tell you, Susie, one of the hardest things is I could no longer see to read my Bible. And I remember just the frustration of not being able to hold my Bible in my hands and read God's word, and just even that little bit of loneliness that it felt like it brought toward me, a little bit of separation between me and the Lord. But He had already done so much to hide His word in my heart that I did look to Him immediately. Now, let me just be super clear. That was my story because of God's grace. If that's not someone else's story, that does not reflect poorly upon them. We're all in process. And over the years, now I've had moments when I have looked inward and gotten more frustrated than I have had the maybe the fate that I would like to have. I've questioned, like, God, why haven't you healed me yet? So I'm always in process. But early on, just because of His grace, I did look to Him right away.
1: That's beautiful. I love the way that you put that. I have so many questions about that. Like,

0: how you met your husband and how you guys navigated life. But I also want to get to the content of your book. I'd love to know this. You know, the scripture, the prayer Jesus prayed, may your kingdom come, your will be done on earth as it is in heaven. What does that prayer come to mean to you?
1: Well, you know, as I've thought about heaven so much, one of the things that has happened is I've had a paradigm shift. Because early on, I think the reason I was so attached to heaven was because I had a very Jennifer-centric view. Like, I'm going to get my needs met. Mm. My blindness will be over. I won't have any more sin to drain me and stress me out and ruin my relationships. And I'm going to be known by, I mean, I'm going to know Jesus as I've been known. Like, it was so Jennifer-centric. And the more I studied heaven, the more I realized, wait a minute. All those things are okay, but they're not the point of heaven. They're just things that point to heaven. They're what I call pointers. They remind me of what I'm made for. The deepest longings will be met there. And Jesus is actually the center of heaven. Well, when that perspective changed for me, then I realized, oh, I guess in my Jennifer-centric view of heaven, I thought, well, Jesus died to bring Jennifer to heaven. But perhaps Jesus died so that Jesus could bring heaven to earth through Jennifer. And because I'm really a kingdom citizen, when I'm praying that prayer that his will would be done, that his kingdom would come, that means that through my yielded, redeemed life, everywhere I step, boom, I'm stamping out a little darkness. Everywhere I speak, boom, I'm speaking some light into darkness. And I'm actually a conduit. I'm part of Jesus's kingdom coming here on earth. And I'm telling you, it has given me such a beautiful opportunity to see every moment as holy, every moment as redemptive. And it's just preparing me for the day when truly all that I've longed for comes to fruition. But I'm not lacking now. I'm living it now.
0: Come on, somebody. Who needed to hear this today? We got so many amens when I asked about it before, but this is why it is such an incredible thing to learn from someone who's found a redemptive perspective in the middle of the right now hardship. And I just appreciate your honesty, too, not tidying it up in a nice bow, but saying you are an overcomer and you continue to overcome. And that is amazing. And if we could truly see ourselves in light of eternity, we would believe and understand that every step here is a step there. And that, you know, what does the scripture say? A darkness covers the earth, a thick darkness of the people, but the glory of the Lord is shining on us.
1: Yes.
0: And you imagine walking in that glory, reflecting his glory to a world in need. Oh my goodness. You know, John Burke has joined me on the show plenty of times, and he says it this way. He says, earth is a compressed time capsule, tastes of heaven and tastes of hell. And one day the two shall separate. And I thought that is such a good picture because there are tastes of hell on earth, human trafficking, you know, abortion. I mean, the stuff that is going on is so the antithetical of what God is about. And then there's glimpses of glory, of a baby being born, of a soul coming to salvation, of a prodigal coming home, of the warmth of the sun on your face that makes you gasp because you realize I belong to the one who loves me. I mean, really, there you see it. We're in a place, like you say, of the now and the not yet. How have you learned to navigate, you know, when you're in the middle of such darkness, and I'm not even, you literally are walking in that and finding faith, but you also know that the world is spiraling downward at an accelerated pace. How have you found to keep the joy of the Lord your strength?
1: Well, first of all, I think there's always this reminder that God really is in control, that what we see as present darkness here does not mean that God is absent. So that first paradigm we can never lose is to look at this world through the truth that God is in control. It's not spinning out of control. It just looks like it. This is part of his sovereign plan, which is difficult at times, but we can trust him with the calendar and with the plan. For me personally, within that, when I feel my deepest frustrations, well, in fact, I'll just bring you into my kitchen and I'll let you experience one just personally that I had. It was a few years ago and it was with my daughter-in-law. She had just joined the family. It was our first Thanksgiving together. And I really wanted to impress her and serve her, you know. And so she's sitting at the bar and I'm doing everything And Susie, you know, Thanksgiving, it's like the Olympics of meal prep. So it's not easy. And she keeps offering to help. And I say to her, no, Caroline, I've got this. I've got this. Well, I didn't. I kept banging into things. I left the oven door open and burned my wrist. And every time I'd do something, she'd say, oh, are you okay? Can I help? And I'd say, no, I got this. Well, finally, I go to the stovetop and I didn't realize I had left the microwave door open. And so when I walk up to it, I banged my face right into the microwave, right on this place on my nose that I had already broken once. And so it's super tender. And I got very quiet and still. And this time Caroline didn't say, can I help you? She just said very kindly and intuitively, she said, blindness must be so hard. And as I'm standing there, I was humiliated. I was mad because, you know, the person who lives inside my body could have pulled this off if my body would have just let me. I just was so frustrated, so tired. Didn't want her to have to come over and serve me. I wanted to serve her. Just so myriad emotions were just washing over me. But it was like the kindness of the Lord. I just heard this phrase echo in my heart. And so I looked over to her and I said to her, yeah, you're right. Blindness is so hard. But then this is what I heard the Lord just echo in my heart. So I said it to her and I say it to myself over and over. Earth is short and heaven is long. And that's the reality that keeps me encouraged when life feels dark or like it's pressing in. Yes, yes, earth is hard, but it's short. And heaven is long, and the sorrow here will be a glimpse in light of eternity. And there is no sorrow here that can ever outlast or outweigh the kindness and the promises of God. And so if I keep that eternal perspective, then I'm able to navigate these, well, literally what C.S. Lewis calls the shadow lands, because I really do have an eternal perspective. I know that earth is short and heaven is long.
0: Just a few minutes before the break, I would love to know, can you think of a time when you had an encounter with God that you got a glimpse of heaven, you got a glimpse of glory in a way that like stopped you in your tracks?
1: Yes, absolutely. I was in church actually. And it doesn't have to be at church. It just happened that I was worshiping with my brothers and sisters, and I don't remember the song we were singing, but I remember my hands were lifted, and it was near the anniversary of my dad's death. And I felt such an angst, such a loss, such a longing. He really was my hero. And I missed him so much. And as I'm worshiping Jesus and I'm trying to focus on Jesus, my mind and heart keeps gravitating toward how much I miss my dad. And I had this moment with the Lord in the midst of that, where I almost got like this picture of this vision around the throne, where I saw the worshipers around the throne and my daddy is there. So at the very moment that my hands were lifted and I was worshiping the King of Heaven from my church in Springfield, Missouri, my daddy was literally in heaven before the throne at the very same time worshiping Jesus, just like me. And it was this moment I got from the Lord where I realized I may miss my daddy, but I am never closer to him than when I am worshiping. Because both of us are doing the same thing at the same time for the same reason toward the ones our souls love. And I felt so, such a gentle, comforting presence from the Lord, reminding me that heaven is real and that we're all going to be united there someday. But it's like the veil got a little thinner and I got to glimpse that it's not just for that day. I get to experience the hope of it this day.
0: So amazing. You think about, you know, your time apart is far shorter than the time that you get to be together. You know, that's why we get to grieve, for one of the many reasons we grieve, not as those without hope. And as we go to break, you know, I'm thinking about time for me, just having dealt with such long-term chronic health stuff. And there was a stretch, really, really tough stretch that I was in. And each morning I'd wake up and sit up and I'd know instantly if it was going to be a really hard day or not physically, just neuro symptoms, fatigue, exhaustion, burning eyes from not sleeping. And I sat up and I couldn't believe it. I'm like, Lord, this, like you were saying, my body just felt like it was betraying me. I'm like, I have so much passion in my spirit, but Lord, this body, how long, oh God. And I was lamenting on one hand, but I moved into complaining. And I walked out to this little prayer chair, and I can't even explain it to you, but the sun was so huge. I honestly feel like it was a supernatural phenomenon, but it was so massively close that I gasped. I mean, I can't even explain it, but it was, I get to the same prayer chair every morning, half for years. So to have the sun be so huge in the sky, I gasped, and I just felt the Lord's nearness, and I could hear him saying, he's near to the brokenhearted. He saves those who are crushed in spirit. He heals the brokenhearted. He binds up their wounds. He put the stars in place and calls them each by name. And I was undone. I went to my knees and I'm like, oh God, forgive me. Oh God, forgive me. And the same thing, Jennifer, I'm like, life on earth is short. Eternity is long. Help me to live for the long haul. And maybe, friend, you've got one of those moments. If you do, and you feel like sharing it, I would love to hear it. Can you text in if you had a moment like that, a glimpse of glory, where you came face to face with the glory of God, the goodness of God, the kindness of God, you got a taste of eternity. I would love to know about it. Text me 877-933-2484. When we come back, Jennifer, I would love you to speak to the person who is excited about heaven, but terrified of death. They're excited about heaven, but they're terrified of death. And you purposely talked about death in this book because you wanted us to know that this is a part of the story. Jennifer Rothschild's my guest today, and we'll be back in just a moment.
2: Maybe you've wondered what Christianity offers that other faith traditions don't.
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3: No longer do men have to stumble in the fog and darkness of hopelessness. 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
3: Jesus Christ died on the cross in your place. He took your judgment, your sin, and your death. And now God says, believe on him, trust him. The Bible says, if we confess with our mouths the Lord Jesus and believe in our hearts that God raised him from the dead, we shall be saved. Because he lives, we that know him shall live also.
2: 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We're the Billy Graham Evangelistic Association and Faith Radio.
4: This is Hope with God. I'm Andrew Palau. In the Bible, Deborah was a powerful woman appointed by God. She was appointed to be a leader and a judge over Israel. She faced dangerous enemies and uncertain times, yet she stood strong. Why? Because she trusted God. Through her courage, her voice, through her obedience, God brought hope and victory to his people. God often calls ordinary people to do extraordinary things. Your voice, your life, it matters. And the same God who gave Deborah courage wants to meet with you today and give you courage. He wants to walk with you through it all and guide your life and show you that he does care. 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Amen. Always remember, there is hope with God.
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0: I pray you're having a really great day. Thanks for tuning into Susie Larson Live. We're talking about heaven, talking to my friend Jennifer Rothschild about her devotional, Heaven for Today, 60 devotions on how the life to come changes your life right now. And maybe you've been hearing about this, but we've been talking a lot about trust and building resilient trust. And a handful of us recorded some videos, short videos, like 3 to 5 minutes, partnered with Tasha Layton and, let's see, Dr. Lee Warren and, oh, so many good friends. Each recorded, Addison Bevere is another one, recorded these short audio videos that they would be sent to you by text. If you need some help building resilient trust, you can just text the word trust to 877-933-2484, because God really wants you to keep your eyes up. He wants you to keep your eyes on who He is and how He is. And truly, He's giving us glimpses of glory all day long. And so often we miss them. And I wonder, Jennifer, what you would say to the person who, like, really can't wait for heaven. But if they're honest, they don't even want to let themselves think about it because they're so terrified of death.
1: Girl, isn't that the thing? Most of us. And sometimes we think, well, I'm not even afraid of death, but I'm afraid of the process of dying. It's so layered. But you know, I have an illustration that's helped me. But before I do, I really want to say something to your audience and to you that I just can't get out of my mind, Susie. James 1:12. Blessed is Susie Larson when she perseveres. Blessed is the listener who perseveres and has stood the test and has persevered under trial. For when she has stood the test, she will receive a crown of life. And as we've been talking just about the difficulties of this life, and I know how you wake up with chronic pain and manage it, there is a crown of life that's waiting for each of us on the other side when we persevere, when we stand the test. And, you know, I don't even know why Jesus chooses to give us crowns in heaven, because truly, what greater reward could there be except for Him? But I know someday, my sister, He's going to give you a crown. He's going to give us, as we persevere, we're going to receive a crown of life. And I think the only reason we get it is just to put it on our head long enough to take it off and put it right back at His feet. Because that's where it belongs. That's where it belongs. So I want our friends and you to be encouraged. There is purpose in all of this. But when it comes to death, of course we fear it. I was dreading my daddy's passing. I know my mother, you know, it's a hard thing. And I was actually talking to her about this last week. One of the things that's helped me that I opened the book with is perceiving death like a birth. So my daughter-in-law, Caroline, I remember when she was pregnant with our granddaughter, that sweet little baby girl was growing in her mama's womb. And the bigger she got, the tighter it got. But my little baby, grandbaby Charlotte, she didn't know any different. That was her world. It was safe. It was comfort. It was dark. And she could not imagine that when she was born, there was another world waiting for her that was full of freedom and light, because she thought she was in freedom. She thought she was in light because it's the only world she knew. But she was made for another world. And once she was born, then there's a recognition that she was made for this other world. And that's exactly what it is for us, I believe. Death, in many ways, it is like a birth. It's where we leave this one world that we're afraid to leave because we think this is the best it gets. This is all there is. This is freedom. This is light. This is peace. This is security. We have no idea. We only think that's the ultimate truth because we have not been born into the world that we were made for. But there will come a day, someday, when we give way, when we are moved from literally death to life. And we therefore recognize we were made for a different country. Then we'll be able to experience the life we were made for, where there is no pain, there is no tears, there's no need for light, because as Revelation says, the Lamb Himself will be our light. And I think sometimes we need to remind ourselves that we don't really understand what it is. And so therefore we can't assign our emotions to that which we don't really understand. We've got to attach our emotions to the promise of God. Jesus said, I go to prepare a place for you. And if it weren't so, I would have told you so. Well, if He has done that for us, then I'm going to trust that what He's done is good. And if it means I have to close my eyes to this world and die to get there, then there's going to be a better life waiting.
0: Mm-hmm. Amen. Love the quote you referenced by poet George Herbert, who wrote, "Death used to be an executioner, but the gospel makes him just a gardener." It's so good. So I'd ask the question, if friends wanted to share moments of just glimpses of glory, and this, dear Shelley, she writes, "My first Sunday back at church after Bruce passed, my family came with me to support me, but I honestly had no desire to be there. I was hurting so deeply. During worship, I raised my hand, and in that moment, it felt as though I touched heaven. I could cry, Shelley." She's my friend. So suddenly, I had this overwhelming realization that Bruce was worshiping too, and he was worshiping in the presence of Jesus. For just a moment, heaven didn't feel so far away. It brought me a peace and a comfort I can't really put into words, but I will never forget it. And that's so similar to, Jennifer, what you experienced. Yeah. That is so beautiful. Yeah. And this dear one says, "A girlfriend and I were at Glacier Lake State Park in Starbuck, Minnesota a few years ago, and we were walking in the woods and kept hearing the swooshing sound. We then saw the birds, thousands of them, flying and undulating and moving around in the woods. We were undone, in awe." Oh, I get just goosebumps. "Of God's beautiful creation. We just sat and took it all in for a while with tears." Oh, my word. This is wrecking me, with tears streaming down our faces. Jennifer, I think volume two is you're going to have to collect a bunch of these kinds of stories, because
1: seriously,
0: God has been so good. The Bible says daily the heavens pour forth speech. And yeah, one of the quick things I want to say about that is, you know, there's a crown for those who overcome. And I remember a healthcare practitioner talking to me in the middle of my battle, and she said, "Susie, you know, a lot of people in the persecuted countries are going to have this crown." She says, "In the West, we're so comfortable, we're so unchallenged, unpersecuted," mm-hmm, that she said, "God wants to reward your faith, and he's giving you something to overcome." She said, "Those in the West who will get that crown are those who've had to overcome." And I just say that to those listening who, you've had a terrible marriage, you've got a prodigal, you've got health challenges, you will overcome. You keep trust in the Lord. Yes. You keep looking for his influence. I don't know, that helped me a lot. Any thoughts you want to add to that?
1: No, I agree. And you know, there's a passage in scripture where Paul is talking about that he was granted suffering. And I think we don't think of suffering as something that God grants, because if I were to grant you something, you would perceive it as a gift, something worthy to receive. And I think when we look at our suffering as something that God grants us for a deeper purpose, then it almost esteems us in a different way, that it's making us worthy to receive that crown, being able to share in the sufferings of Christ, making us love heaven more. In fact, I'll tell you, my young son, he was only 6, and he and I were playing a game. And of course, it's hard for our children to find games they could play with me that they didn't just like totally smear their mother because of being able to see and I couldn't. But this game, he got a new one, and oh, it was not going well. I was knocking over little men and balls were rolling, and I was so frustrated, and he was frustrated. And so I said to him, he's only 6 years old, and I say, "Clayton, I need you to clean up this game and get a different one." Well, he's real quiet as he's cleaning up. And before I tell you what he said, you need to understand what was going on in his little world. He had been praying that God would heal me from my blindness. And literally, he prayed it all the time, "Dear God, please heal mommy's eyes." So it was so important to the little guy. And so when he put the lid on the game, he broke his silence and he said, "Mom, I was thinking, I don't think God is going to heal you here on earth." And I remember just being astounded by those words and shocked. And I asked him, "Why, Clayton? Why don't you think God would heal me here on earth?" And he said, "Because I think God wants you to love heaven more. And if he healed you here on earth, you might love earth more, and heaven is best." That's the answer to that question. Sometimes I think God allows us to suffer so that we won't love earth more.
0: Come on.
1: So that we'll attach our heart to where our true treasure is in heaven, because it will outlast our suffering. And I believe it just softens us and prepares us to be more willing and quick to just fall on our knees in gratefulness to Jesus when we do get there someday.
0: Amen. As we go to break, I got to read this excerpt. This is Jennifer Rothschild, and her book is Heaven for Today, 60 Devotions on How the Life to Come Changes Your Life Right Now. She says this, "You will navigate bright and dark days here. Some days are filled with flowers and feasts, but many are not. Even still, pause and find a way to breathe in the fragrance of heaven. No matter how the day ends up, on the hard, dark days, don't forget the shadows you may face and feel here. Sickness, stress, sorrow are real, but choosing to stop and inhale the aromas of eternity gives you the power to remember that heaven is even more real and is not so far away." As we go to break, when we come back, we're going to tell a story from the book about how a glimpse of glory, a whisper from the Lord himself, can flip your script and give you suddenly a redeemed perspective. And Jennifer, I'm talking about your friend John, who'd gone through a painful divorce, and how his grief was so deep until the Lord gave him a fresh perspective. Jennifer Rothschild's my guest today. We're talking about heaven, and that, you know what, we get to see Jesus face to face, but he gives us glimpses of glory in the here and now. So may God open your eyes so you don't miss it. Don't go away. We'll be back in a minute.
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0: We believe, and I mean wholeheartedly believe, in the power of prayer. 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

0: Hope you're having a really wonderful day. We're having an incredible conversation today. And I told my friend Jennifer, I'm not going to let as much time pass between visits because I just love this girl. Jennifer Rothschild is my guest today. Her book is Heaven for Today, 60 Devotions on How the Life to Come Changes Your Life Right Now. And if you tuned in late, maybe you don't know, Jennifer went blind at age 15. And she has learned to discern God's voice, to walk in his way, to walk in the brightness of his presence without her sight. She literally lives by faith and not by sight. And we need to listen to what she has to say. We just have a few minutes left, but in your chapter titled Forever Hello, you tell the story of your friend John who'd gone through a painful divorce. And I can picture this by the way you described it. He's walking the beach. I'm so weepy today. I don't know what my problem is, but he's weeping and he's grieving. And then he looks in the distance and he sees an older couple strolling down the beach hand in hand with such a comfortable familiarity that it just cut him to the heart and it made his loss feel that much more painful. And I've been there too, where you have such loss and you see somebody possess something that you so easily that you don't have. And yet in that moment, the Lord whispered something surprising to John. He says, how do you know that older couple isn't on their honeymoon? Mm-hmm. That just about knocked me over, Jennifer. And I was thinking, one of the ways God gives us glimpses of glory is by whispering insights that completely flip the script and redeem our perspective. So speak to that idea, if you would.
1: Yeah. Well, isn't that the kindness of God and the redemption of God? Because John thought, when he saw that couple, this is what I wanted my life to be like. This is where I thought I'd be. And all he could see was loss. And God reminded him, no, what if this is their honeymoon? In other words, what you think is an end could just be a different beginning in disguise. Mm-hmm. And that's how we look at our life here on earth. Because we are not just made for longevity, we are made for eternity. So everything here that even looks like it's a sentence with a period at the end is not. Every sentence here on earth, every disease, every loss, there's just a comma at the end of that sentence. Because someday, we're just going to pause and transition into the forever story of our life. So in Christ, there is really no hard stop, no ending. There's just a beautiful beginning. And the transformation that will take place either in our circumstances or in our hearts are going to be what we need to kind of flip that script and keep the narrative fresh, reminding us that there is a greater day coming. There's a greater tomorrow, that death is not the end of our story. It's just a comma that transitions us into the forever story of our life. So therefore, when we feel that ouch of discouragement, when we get pinched by the loss because we see someone else's life and we think, well, they have received or they have something I lost, we don't know for sure what their story is. But what we do know is what God's story is. And God's story is he who began this good work in you, he is going to carry it to completion to the day of Christ Jesus. So there truly is no loss, because for us to live is Christ, for us to die is gain. And so therefore, someday we're just stepping one step closer to the gain, until eventually we truly step into the gain where there is no loss ever again.
0: Amen. We only got a couple minutes left, so I don't know if you're able to tell this or answer this question in that short amount of time, but I feel like somebody is listening today who they thought something was going to turn out a certain way and it didn't. And I know you can look back over your shoulder. I sure can. At times where I thought it was going to work out this way, it didn't. But when I walked with God long enough to look back to go, okay, God was playing the long game. All I could see was the short game. Can you think of anything in your life where you suffered a disappointment and then in due time you saw the wisdom of God on it?
1: You know, I think of my friend Laura's story, who we all love and know, author, singer, songwriter. She wrote the song Blessings. And she talks about when her husband was diagnosed with a brain tumor. And after he survived the surgery, he's been very impaired since, with memory loss and vision loss. She and I were talking one day, and she said to me, you know, early on in my life with the loss, I just was asking the Lord, why this isn't the path. And I just thought, well, I've got to deal with the detour. That's what she thought. Maybe this thing that's happened is just a detour, and then we'll get back to the path. And then she said to me, it took me some years to realize that the detour was the path. And so I use Laura's example because That's a story that's ministered to me. Don't think that just because your path is not what you expected, that God's just given you this detour and eventually you'll figure it out. No, maybe the detour itself is the path, because God, according to Jeremiah 29, knows the plans that he has for you, and they're good plans. And I promise they're going to lead you eventually to the best place, which is heaven.
0: Come on. Amen. As we get ready to wrap here today, friends, I want you to think of that passage from 1 John 3:2. Dear friends, we are already God's children, but he's not yet shown us what we will be like when Christ appears. But we do know that we will be like him, for we will see him as he really is. Imagine that, friends. Imagine in that moment when we are changed from glory to glory, shining ever brighter till the full light of day. Absolutely amazing. Please come back, Jennifer. This was so rich and so beautiful, and we sure love and appreciate you. Thank you for the time today.
1: Right back at you, Susie.
0: Wow, so good. We'll leave that drawing open for a little bit longer. It's a hardcover 60-day devotional, Heaven for Today, 60 devotions on how the life to come changes your life right now. Walk intimately with God. Listen for his voice. Prioritize his presence. Keep a high priority on the peace of God, because that's how you'll be positioned to hear from God and see his handiwork in your life. We sure love and appreciate you. It's our honor to make this journey with you. Keep on keeping on, friends, and we'll meet you back here next time.

0: 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Hey, my name's Kim. 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
13: Just go to buildingrelationships.us. Those who are in that age group report a lot of life confusion. Some are facing a terrible job market, heartbreaking relational struggles, and loneliness. So with all of that, is there any hope for those who are in their 20s? Paul says there is, and we're going to talk with him straight ahead on Building Relationships. As always, our host is Dr. Gary Chapman. And Gary, you have a heart for people who are in that defining decade of their 20s, don't you?
14: I do. Yeah, actually, I have two grandchildren that are in the 20s. One of them's already married. One of them is not married. But yeah, those are important years. And sometimes years of real struggle. So I am excited about our program today. And I hope anyone who's listening who has an adult child in their 20s, maybe call them and say, hey, you need to hear this. And they certainly need to get this book for them.
13: Bingo. It's a great resource, and I'm going to tell you all about it. First, let me tell you about our guest. Paul Angoni is a sought-after voice to young professionals, people going through change and transition, and those who want to live intentionally. He's written several books for college graduates, 20-somethings, and 30-somethings. He and his wife, Naomi, have four children. They live in Tennessee, and our featured resource today, I'm excited about this. If you go to buildingrelationships.us, you'll see 101 Secrets for Your 20s. Again, you'll find it at buildingrelationships.us.
14: Well, Paul, welcome back to Building Relationships.
1: Oh, thank you guys for having me back.
14: I can tell you really want to help people in their 20s. Why are you so passionate about this topic?
1: I became passionate about this topic because I felt like such a failure in my 20s. I felt like I was just hitting one dead end after another, one obstacle. I couldn't really find my path. I thought I was going to do all these big things. I had all these expectations, but all of that seemed to go up in flames very quickly. And so I started trying to figure out, okay, what are the secrets to doing life well in your 20s? Who's really talking about this? And I would be the friend that would start talking to other friends and they'd ask me, Paul, how are you doing? And I'd be honest. I'd be like, you know what? I'm actually not doing that great. I'm struggling. I'm questioning. I'm doubting. I'm going through a hard season. And it was an amazing thing in that conversation. When I would open up, they would open up. And I started realizing I wasn't alone. And they were struggling. They were struggling with depression and anxiety and struggling with their faith and walking away from their faith. And I realized this is such an intense decade of your life. Yeah. And so we got to figure out how to do this better. And that's why I really gave my life to figuring out, okay, what are the secrets to doing your 20s well?
14: Well, you know, I find when people go through struggles in any area of life, God can use that to help others. And that's what you're an example of that. So that's great. You know, this book came out more than 10 years ago originally, and you've written now a new expanded edition. What did you change or add, and why did you feel like you needed to?
1: Yeah, I felt like I wanted to reach a new generation of 20-somethings. And just from a funny practical perspective, I felt like if a 20-something read the older edition, they'd be like, what age did this guy grow up in? You know, I was talking about being on Facebook all the time, you know, or jumping on Craigslist, you know, just the technological terms I felt like needed to be updated. But as I started writing the new edition, I mentioned before we jumped on that it felt like I was having coffee with an old friend, and I felt like I had so much more to offer. And I felt like, man, I stopped short on that secret. I have so much more that I can say now because I'm much older than I was in my 20s and hopefully a little bit wiser.
15: And so in this new edition, there's also bonus secrets, because I wanted to talk about, okay, I want to talk about the struggles that 20-somethings have been facing for centuries, but I also want to talk about the unique struggles that maybe this generation is facing when it comes to the job market and AI and these things that are new in our economic realities. And so I still wanted that passion for 20-somethings and helping them, because I feel like, man, it's only gotten harder. It seems like it's only gotten more intense and more confusing, and yet it's never been more important to set the course of your life in the right direction and to build that foundation that is firm instead of one riddled with cracks that you're then trying to fix in your 30s and 40s and 50s to get back to some sort of foundation.
14: Yeah. Well, I'm glad you went back and took the time to you know, add these new things, because I think you're exactly right. When you look at the church today, what do you think the church is missing, or the church is not understanding about people in their 20s?
15: You know, I think, first of all, those in their 20s are really lonely. The amount of isolation is astronomical. You know, they're reporting more amounts of loneliness and isolation than ever before for 20-somethings, which is such a juxtaposition, I feel like, because this is a globally connected, instantaneously, where we can talk to anybody around the world at any time, and yet this generation keeps saying, I feel so alone.
14: Yeah.
15: And so I feel like that's such a great place for the church to step in, because this really is a generation that's hungry to know and to be known.
14: Yeah.
15: And so the more that church can be that place where it says, come on in and let's talk about this and let's talk about the struggle. And that's another thing that I think 20-somethings really gravitate towards, is a place that feels open and honest and authentic, and a church that's willing to be vulnerable and to say, you know what, I've been there too. You know, gosh, I remember that time in my 20s where I was really going through it. Let's talk about it. And if there can be that open, honest conversation, you know, kind of replicates the Psalms in some way. You know, I remember in my 20s where I felt like that was the only the book of the Bible that I kept gravitating towards, of that kind of wrestling nature of my faith and trying to get down to, okay, God, even so, I will praise you, but I'm really struggling right now. And I think the church is that great place to realize that we don't connect over our pretend perfection. We connect over our shared struggle. So can you usher 20-somethings into that conversation for that authentic relationship to start forming with the people at the church and then with their faith?
14: Yeah. I hope church leaders who may be listening today will recognize what you just said, and that this book is going to be a resource for them in addressing, you know, those issues with single adults, or sometimes it's married adults in the 20s as well.
15: Mm-hmm.
14: You know, most of us agree that there are differences between men and women. Do we need to take any of these differences into account when we're thinking about 20-somethings?
15: Well, yeah, that's a great question. You know, I think one way that I think about that is I found that the readers that are reaching out to me the most and are maybe the most honest about what they're going through are women. You know, and we found, you know, the majority of readers are women, you know, and I think women have this sense of, you know, I'm going to be vulnerable and I'm going to share what I'm going through and I'm going to seek help. And they do it maybe a little bit more externally, where they're willing to go out and they're willing to almost embarrass themselves in the sense of, well, I don't have to look like I have it all together. And this is, some, you know, a generalization. It's not always true.
14: Yeah.
15: But I find that men maybe kind of try to lone ranger the thing a little bit more. Mm. Where they're, you know, they're saying, well, I'm going to figure this out. And still to show any weakness or to show any questions is weakness. And so I'm going to tuck it all in and I'm just going to work harder and I'm going to push it all deeper and I'm not going to find help, because that's a sign of weakness. And I still think there is a little bit of that kind of cultural stereotype. And so it is something to keep in mind when you're speaking with men and women, and you might have a 20-something male in your life who even he's making it look like he has it all together. And maybe he's even really prideful and boastful and egotistical. He's just sharing his successes left and right. But I bet you'll find deep down, he's really struggling and he's masking that struggle with pride and ego, when inside is kind of that scared little kid that says, I need help. And so be willing to seek those guys out even more to draw them out, I think is an important part of that conversation.
14: Yeah. Well, I've certainly found that true in my own counseling of young adults. So thanks for sharing that.
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16: God's perfect love? 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
4: Paul, why do you use the word secrets in the title of the book, 101 Secrets? Are these things that are kind of hidden from plain sight?
5: Well, you yes or no. You know, I think like you've realized, Dr. Chapman, you know, any good truth that's there, you know, sometimes that truth is staring us right in the face every day, but we don't realize it until somebody comes and defines it and names it and says, hey, let's pay attention to this. Because there's so much distractions going on throughout our day, even more so now than ever with all the noise that is coming against us. And so we actually don't see and recognize a lot of the things that's coming at us in our day-to-day life. You know, it's tied into a psychological theory called an inattentional blindness, where they've studied this that have shown that, you know, we actually don't see most of what comes across our vision because other attention-demanding tasks are at place. And so I think that's where this book comes in, The 101 Secrets. It's, you know, that old phrase, you know, I wish I knew now what I knew then, you know, kind of perspective. And that's what this book is. It's a framework and it's a guide for those who feel lost and who feel searching or just feel like, man, I just need a pick-me-up. I need a little bit of dose of hope and encouragement and wisdom. That's where these secrets come in. It might be something you've seen, but you maybe haven't named and defined to figure out, okay, how am I building the framework of how I want to live the rest of my life?
4: I think any single, whether they're leaning toward healthy or unhealthy, are going to

0: is going to come against you. And this could be from a spiritual attack. It could be spiritual. It could be just negative self-talk, kind of these ruts that you've gotten into. Maybe it's something your parents, a name they put over you or a teacher, and you start repeating those lies. And so that's why we then have to say, well, am I going to listen to the voice of the liar, or am I going to listen to the voice of the truth teller? And, and that's where our faith for me comes into play, where I'm reading the word, I'm reading the Bible, and I'm letting those promises come over me, saying, no, these are lies. I'm fearfully and wonderfully made, God had me in mind. I'm not a mistake. I'm so purposeful. And so I'm filled with purpose. And so even that, starting there, I think is an important step for 20 somethings when you feel like you're getting overwhelmed with these lies that are coming through your head, is replacing those lies with truth and almost warring for hope in a sense. And I remember doing that in my 20s. I would go to a mountaintop literally by myself, and I felt like I was warring for hope, just declaring the promises of the Lord instead of what the lies of culture were telling me at that moment.
1: Mm-hmm. Would it be helpful in those times at the top of the mountain or wherever to actually write down the truth?
0: Mm-hmm.
1: I don't know. I just think sometimes for me, at least, writing things down in addition to saying the truth to myself.
0: Yeah, that helpful. Goes down to that defining, really defining it for yourself.
1: Yeah.
0: And in those moments, I think that's a great idea is taking a journal with you, taking a notebook, something where you're writing down then what the Lord is speaking to you.
1: Yeah.
0: That's the beautiful arrangement when we find those quiet, still spaces in our life as well, is now we're allowing really the Lord, who's speaking, trying to speak to us all the time, but now we're maybe able to listen a little bit more clearly. And I feel like the Lord is answering our prayers all the time. We just don't hear them because we're so distracted and we're filled with so much noise now more than ever.
1: Yeah. Now, in the book, you coin the phrase obsessive comparison disorder. Man, that rings a bell. Tell us more about that.
0: Yeah, I talked about this for years, just and coming from my own personal struggle of, I felt like there was a new OCD, obsessive comparison disorder, and it was really kind of the smallpox of this generation. It's having such a negative effect, and comparison's always been around. We've always compared ourselves. It used to be the Jones next door, but now the Jones are global, and they're online and they're digital, and it's all layered with filters and now AI things. And who knows what's real anymore with these visuals online, but we are comparing ourselves at just unbelievable levels. You might go to the grocery line and you're waiting in line and you feel pretty good about your life and you felt like you had a pretty good day. And then you jump on the phone while you're waiting and you go start scrolling through Instagram or TikTok or whatever. And by the time you get in front of the line, you feel terrible about your life. You're grabbing that 2-pound bag of M&Ms and the magazine you shouldn't be reading, and that you're trying to medicate away from all these feelings of anxiety and depression, and your day didn't change. It was the amount of comparison that you started doing, where you started thinking, gosh, why am I not experiencing, marriage like I was supposed to? Or look at that wedding, or look at that job promotion, or whatever it is. And this obsessive comparison disorder, it just crushes our peace, our joy, our contentment. Just go down the list of all these things that it's doing. So gosh, we have to put the phone away. We can't run to it every down moment of our day. Every awkward moment that we experience in our day, I feel like we're replacing it with our phone. All these waits and elevators, or waits in line, or wait at the coffee shop, we don't want to just stand there anymore. It's like, well, it's the cigarette of today's age. We're just constantly taking another puff from our phone, and really it's not helpful most of the time. It's actually killing us. And so we have to put it away and maybe replace those moments where you feel that tug for your phone, like Pavlovian dogs with the bell ringing, you feel that tug and you just replace it with prayer and say, I don't need to jump on the phone. Why am I even jumping on the phone right now? Let me pray.
1: Yeah.
0: How much more peace would we be filled with instead of whatever the algorithm wants to show us online?
1: Yeah. I observed this in the airports today, not only with 20-somethings, but with all ages. used to be a time you would talk to people in an airport.

0: port or in an airplane. But now everybody's got their phone out.
1: Exactly. Yeah. It's amazing, you know, and I think we all have those experiences where, you know, I call them not so chance encounters, you know, because what are the odds, like you were saying, Dr. Chapman, that you're sitting next to this person in this airplane right now? Like, the odds are astronomical. You could have never planned that, that in this day and age, at this point in history, you guys are sitting there for 2 hours next to each other. Maybe we should at least be open to the idea that God was putting together something spectacular for us, even just to be encouraged or to encourage them. For me, in my life personally, I've actually had amazing career breakthroughs where things have happened beyond my wildest belief that I could have ever planned, just because I was willing to say hello to the person next to me.
0: Yep, absolutely. Absolutely. Well, then in the secret that you number is number 24, you say that life will never feel like it's supposed to. What do you mean by that? And how does your faith fit into you're supposed to?
1: I remember driving around one day, and it was just this record player going in my head of, gosh, when am I going to experience the success like I was supposed to? Mm-hmm. And there's this real sense of disappointment and just feeling like, again, like I was failing. You know, when am I going to, you know, and it's for each of us, it's something different. When am I going to get married like I was supposed to? You know, and it's this feeling of like, it's almost this feeling of, God, where are you? And why is this not working out for me? Which again goes to comparison in a lot of ways. Mm-hmm. But I wrote this secret, you know, life will never feel like it's supposed to, basically to say, well, what is supposed to? Like, what is that based off of? And most of the times it's based off some expectation of our lives that we've never really defined, but we're living by, you know, some version of success that maybe someone else has painted that picture for us, but we don't even know what we're trying to paint. Mm-hmm. You know, if you're trying to paint a portrait of your spouse, let's say, you wouldn't put a nice boat in front of you and paint and try to paint your spouse by looking at a boat, right? No, you would put what you're trying to paint in front of you. And I think for many of us, we need to actually sit down and define, okay, well, what does success actually look like in my life? Like, what is a non-negotiable for me in my life? What are my soul values? You know, the ways that God has designed me. And what is my supposed to built on? And that's why, again, for my faith, you know, I do think there my supposed to in some ways is built on, again, going back to the Bible. Going back to my prayer life, you know, building my supposed to on God's truth so that I can come back to that as my supposed to, as my definitions of success, which again is going to be very different than maybe what the social media definitions of success are going to look like.
0: Yeah.
1: And I think that's an important conversation to have for 20-somethings, an important process.
0: Yeah, I would certainly agree with that, boy, because we have all these ideas of what life is supposed to be like. Now, you talk about lousy jobs as being a 20-something rite of passage, something they have to go through. What can 20-somethings do when they find themselves in that spot?
1: Yeah, it can be tough, especially in economic realities, which it seems like it's getting harder and harder. Those entry-level jobs seem to be harder and harder to obtain. You know, and as we see AI coming in all the news about AI replacing all these jobs, it can be almost terrifying. So sometimes as a 20-something, you might have this amazing degree, you had this great GPA, you were going to go do these big things. But then the reality of, you know, you got to eat food to live and you have to pay money for that food. And there's car insurance and cell phone bills, you know, all these things. So you got to find a job. And a lot of the times, it's not necessarily you're going to be your dream job. And that's okay. That's the reality for most 20-somethings. But what I say is that I think you can learn the most sometimes in the jobs you like the least. And you have to be intentional in that space, not just trying to get through the job and complaining about your job. You know, this is such a lousy job. I got to find another job. Because if you don't learn what you need to learn there, which could be, let's say, even a skill set, let's say you don't like a majority of your job. It's hard. You don't like it. It's not what you want to do. But maybe there's just one thing that you really enjoy, that you find is a skill that you want to use. You feel your heart gravitating towards that. Well, how do you build that skill set? Maybe even ask your boss, your manager, how can I do more of this part of my job? Because I really feel like I'd be even more successful there. You know, just finding those little things that you can grow. Because if you leave too quickly on this search for, well, I got to find a better job, well, then what awaits you could be just another lousy job. Because you're looking for this external answer instead of internally figuring out, okay, what do I need to learn here? How do I need to grow? What is God teaching me in this job? Even if it's you're with a bad leader or a bad boss, you might be learning ways that you don't want to lead in the future. Sometimes a bad leader can teach you a lot about how you want to then lead through that experience. And so it's learning those things. You know, it's not just jumping to the next external answer. It's how do I be faithful here? So let's not focus so much about getting the wrong job. Let's focus on not bringing the wrong you to your job. How do you be faithful where you're at?
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9: Hi, I'm John Erickson Tata. My husband Ken is an expert fly fisherman. He loves meandering along a stream to find out which insects the fish are biting. Then he will take out his box of flies and choose one that most closely resembles that insect. He tells me it's all about fooling the fish. If he can present a fly that will entice a gullible trout, you know, bait that the fish will fall for, well, he has snagged himself a very unwise fish. And in a way, the devil is quite the fly fisherman. He looks into his box of temptations and he chooses one that he has seen us fall for in the past, and then he presents it to us quietly and stealthily. He's hoping we'll be gullible and not see through his scheme. But 1 Peter chapter 5 says that the devil prowls, just like Ken prowls the banks of the stream searching for weak-minded fish. Oh, friend, don't be one of them. When it comes to temptation, swim the other way.
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0: Paul, in Secret 74, number 74, I'm quoting here, you say, "The secret to finding the right person to marry is to stop looking." What do you mean by that?
1: I know. This is something of me to come with you, Dr. Chapman, trying to, you know, give relationship advice and marriage advice. I should leave it to the experts. But I do talk about relationships a lot in this book because it is such a huge part of your 20s, whether it's friendships or dating relationships to possibly be married. I actually received this advice from a mentor of mine. Because I was struggling so, I kept trying to, I was dating girls, I was trying to, I want to get married. I was just, I was fearful that I wasn't going to get married. I was just struggling with that whole conversation. And he basically tried to reframe it for me, which I did in the book as well, is, you know, stop focusing so much on finding the right person, the quote unquote right person. He challenged me, which I challenge readers, is to focus instead on becoming the right person for the person you're gonna marry.
0: Mm. Mm.
1: So it became again more of an internal thing where instead of being on this magic, you know, the search for the one, like it's the gold under the rainbow, or you're searching for a leprechaun or the unicorn. You're on this magical search for the one, and you're always searching for the one. It brought it more to me to say, Paul, what do you need to do to be the right one for the person God has in mind for you? And I think it's important and helpful if you're not bringing all your baggage into your marriage. You know, what bags can you start ditching now? Because when you're married and maybe living in a small apartment, there's not a lot of room for all your bags, so to speak. So, I mean, we're not all going to be fully healthy, whole people. We're all going to have stuff that we have to work through. And marriage is a great refiner of that. You know, marriage doesn't fix your problems. Marriage just kind of shows you how many problems you actually have. I feel like it shines that magnifying glass on it of stuff you need to work through. But can you do that now while dating or while you're single? You know, what can you start working through to get rid of some of those bags, those insecurities? Because marriage won't fix any of those insecurities, or at least that's what I found to learn. Maybe, Dr. Chapman, you have the magic where it's, you know, marriage becomes the elixir for all insecurities. But for me, it was just like, wow, Paul, you have a lot of insecurities that now your marriage is helping you work through.
0: Yeah. And the marriage brings them out.
1: Yes.
0: You may not have seen them.
1: Exactly.
0: But your spouse sees them.
1: Mm-hmm.
0: Boy, that's powerful. That's powerful. You know, we hear a lot about midlife crisis, and of course, I deal through the years with a lot of people who are going through a midlife crisis. But is there a quarter life crisis during the 20s?
1: You know, that I used to think that was such a joke, you know, kind of this melodramatic phrase, oh, you're having a quarter life crisis, until I felt like I was going through one. And then it felt very real again. And then I started realizing again, you know, I would write articles on my website about quarter life crisis, you know, cures for a quarter life crisis. You might be going through a quarter life crisis. Then all of a sudden I realized there was a lot of people struggling with quarter life crisis, because I would have thousands and thousands of people that would find me by searching, how do I get help with this quarter life crisis? If somebody help me. So again, it was sparking a bigger conversation. And really, I think what quarter life crisis, midlife crisis, you know, I think what they have in common is they're just very stark transition periods where you're really redefining, what do I really want with my life? You know, what really is important in my life? And so I think it's actually a really valuable season to go through, especially in your 20s, because if you can ask yourself the hard questions now, well, gosh, you're going to be better set. You're going to be building a better foundation. And these transition periods in our life are hard because it feels very uncomfortable. But I would argue, don't rush through this transition. You know, I think a lot of people, they try to rush through transition to get to the next most important season of their life. When I feel like transition is actually the most important seasons of your life.
0: Yeah.
1: Because when you have all your crutches kicked out from you, so to speak, all the things you used to depend on, and you feel lost, well, gosh, that's the first step to exploring. You know, all explorers have to get lost. But explorers get lost on purpose, with purpose, for a purpose. You know, it's kind of intentional lostness. They're exploring and they're doing it with guides. They're doing it with people that are helping them. So if you feel like you're going through a crisis, core life crisis, midlife crisis, a stark transition, you know, it could be a really good thing. What, sit in that season and pray and ask God to reveal to you what do you need to see in the season of lostness, of exploring?
0: Yeah. You know, what's so tragic, I think, Paul, is that so many young people in the 20s, when they're going through that, they turn to drugs or alcohol mm-hmm. or other things, you know, to just kind of get their minds off of that. And it ends up really destroying them.
1: And that's so true. We medicate with all these things that are not helpful, you know, and that's why, again, this vision for this book and why I'm still so passionate about this book, you know, 101 Secrets of Your 20s and helping 20-somethings, is I always had this vision of people standing on a cliff of sorts and needing me to be faithful and keep walking forward through all the failure and dead ends and rejection from publishers, you know, all the things that authors go through so that I could get next to them with a book and say, you know, no, there's hope. Like there's truth. Like your story is just starting. Like, let's talk about it. You're not alone in this. So that's still my passion for those who are feeling lost. And that's why I am so passionate about this book, is it's just to give them that sense of hope and truth and wisdom so that you're not medicating with things that are going to kill you, but let's start filling yourself with actually true healing, because God's in the redemption business and he wants to redeem this season of your life, whatever you're going through.
0: Yeah. Well, I think you're right. And I think this book is going to help a lot of people in the 20s. In fact, I'm thinking of some people I need to give it to right now. Now, in this new edition, you have some bonus secrets and you tackle the topic of AI. What challenges does AI present for 20-somethings?
1: Yeah, it seems like there's two camps of AI. You know, it doesn't seem like there's much middle ground. Either you're in love with it and you're so excited about the new inventions and opportunities, or you hate it and you're very scared of what it's going to bring, you know, the detriment to society. You know, I think for 20-somethings, what AI is going to do is, I think it challenges us all really to be better at being really human, you know, to really bringing all aspects of ourself, and we have to mine those and really create that, what I call our signature sauce. You know, you're almost picturing you being in the kitchen as that chef, and you're bringing together these different ingredients to bring out a flavor that the world really needs. And so I would encourage any listener to kind of picture yourself as that chef, and what ingredients are you bringing to the table? You know, your values, your story, your relationships, your triumphs that you've had, these great successes, but also even some of your tragedies, some of the hard things that you've gone through. You know, I think a lot of us realize later in life that those problems that we went through, that pain that we went through, well, gosh, that then became our purpose. That then became our passion, is we wanted to help people go through things and help them get on the other side that we went through.
0: Yeah.
1: And I think, again, that's what makes you an empathetic, creative human who's willing to go to greater lengths to help people because you know what it's like to go through that. And I don't think AI can recreate that depth, you know? And so you have to be willing to continue the struggle, the questions, developing yourself. Because if you're asking AI to dig the well for you in your life, well, I think it's going to be pretty shallow.
0: Yeah, yeah. And I think also, you know, sometimes people have relationships with AI. Mm-hmm. I remember hearing of a lady who had this relationship talking back and forth to AI, and really, in her mind, the person was real. Mm. And she ended up sending them thousands of dollars to help them out of some problem they had. And then she was brought to reality. Now, she wasn't 20-something. She was older. And those of us are older who have our own challenges.
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0: Paul, in the book we're talking about today for 20-year-olds, I'm quoting here, "We become what we pay attention to." Explain why being intentional about our attention is so important.
1: Yeah, that was one of the bonus secrets that I felt like I really needed to tackle in this new edition, because I think our attention, never has there been such a war for our attention than there is right now. And everything wants your attention. You know, it's all, everything is trying to get your attention. Yep. And what are we paying our attention to? And it's literally built in the phrase, what are you paying your attention? Almost like you're investing your money, your resources, your time, your energy. What are you investing? What are you paying your attention to? And also, and maybe this is a scary question to ask, what are you in debt to with your attention? Are you in debt to CNN or Fox News? Is that getting your choice attention all the time? Is it TikTok or Instagram? You know, or is it the Lord? Is it prayer? Is it the Bible? Is it your spouse, your kids? Who is getting your choice attention? And I think today more than ever, we become what we pay attention to. You know, if you are filling your mind and your heart with nothing but social media headlines, with algorithms that are very sophisticated to steal your time better than anything else, because it knows what you'll click on for better or worse.
0: Yeah.
1: And sometimes it's for worse. It knows that you'll click on something that's fearful. And so it's going to keep showing you more things like that. You know, we have to become so intentional with our attention and just say, you know what? I'm taking it back. I want to focus on what is good, what is true, what is noble. You know, I want to fill my mind with those things, because then that's the way I'm going to see the world, the way that God sees it. Instead of let me fill my mind with all this junk, with all these distractions. You know, Neil Postman, he wrote a book called Amusing Ourselves to Death, which was a classic kind of communication studies book that I read way back in college. Now I feel like it's distracting ourselves to death. It's not even for our entertainment anymore. It's just pure distraction.
0: Yeah.
1: And it's setting us off the course that God wants us to be on.
0: Boy, that is so important. Paul, say a word to parents who have young people in their 20s. How can they support this young emerging adult?
1: Well, it is funny. I stopped looking at reviews of my books a long time ago when I started realizing that this is not a healthy dynamic. Maybe you've been there, Dr. Chapman, where it's like either the good reviews or the bad reviews, both can kind of mess you up in a way.
0: Yeah.
1: But I did, when I was looking at them, it was funny that I noticed that probably half the reviews of my books, which are for 20-somethings, were actually parents and grandparents who were leaving reviews. I found amazing. I never thought that would take place, because they were basically saying before they gave it away to their 20-something, they wanted to read it first to make sure it wasn't, leading them down the wrong path. And they found such fruit in it. You know, so I think that's even a great place to start, is for parents and grandparents, try to go back. I mean, maybe even reading this book, go back to that place in your 20s where you were struggling to figure life out.
0: Yeah.
1: Because your kid or grandkid, they never saw you in that place. They never saw you when you were maybe not, you know, the successful person that you are today, who has it all figured out, you know, so to speak. They never were there with you in the struggle, you know. And again, we don't connect over our pretend perfection. We connect over that shared struggle. So how do you start leading that conversation with, you know what? You're right. There was a time in my 20s I wanted to be a painter. And then I ended up being an accountant, and I don't know how that happened, you know, and I struggled with that. You know, at least being open to sharing that conversation, because I think this younger generation, they want to hear your struggle and your weaknesses, stuff that you're wrestling with, so that they can trust your strengths. You know, they want to know your weaknesses and hear you talk about them so that they can then trust your strengths. And so you have to be willing to, I think, in a sense, to be a little bit vulnerable.
0: Yeah.
1: And so that conversation can happen and take place.
0: Is there a mistake that you see some parents making with those young adult children?
1: You know, I think there is, can be sometimes that whole just figure it out mentality of pull yourself up by the bootstraps, figure it out. I had a house by I was 25 and I was married with two kids. Like, what's your problem? You know, there's a little bit of that tough love, which sometimes tough love is important. You know, we all need to be have accountability and discipline. But I think sometimes it can be a little misplaced because, I would say, again, just find that empathy with how hard it is, I think, for a 20-something now to even do things like buy a house.
0: Yeah.
1: You know, that's an economic reality for most 20-somethings, is they're feeling to themselves, I will never be able to afford a home right now. Like, I can't see a world where I'm going to have a house before I'm 40. And so for you to even enter into that conversation, be like, you know what, gosh, it is challenging, because there's the whole jokes, you know, they're online, you know, going back to social media of, you know, well, you know, boomers, you bought your house, you know, for 35,000, you know, this amazing house or whatever it is. And now that house is 1.5 million, at least being able to empathize instead of just figure it out. I figured it out. What's the problem? Yeah. Go do it. Because then that's going to shut down that 20-something from then opening up to you again in the future. Because they're going to be like, well, why would I do that? I'm just going to get yelled at. So I'll open up to somebody else.
0: Paul, as we come near the end of our time together today, secret number 98 is this. Success in your 20s is more about setting the table than enjoying the feast. What do you mean by that?
1: I think so many of us that we want success to happen very quickly, whatever that looks like, especially in today's age where everything's so instantaneous. And for me, it was that realization that really no success in your 20s is more about setting the table. It's about building the table, you know, getting it ready, getting that foundation ready so that you have the foundation there when success starts happening. Because I think many of us realize, and I know this was true in my life, that sometimes the worst thing that can happen to you is to experience the success that you're crying out to God for, because you might not be ready for it. Mm. Because success can be a heavy weight to carry. You know, fame, you know, attention, all these things can be heavy weights to carry. And so I think God, in his faithfulness and in his grace and mercy, is trying to get our character ready for our calling. And that takes some time and that takes some learning and some growing seasons of life. And maybe you're going through a really intense season of your life right now because God wants to grow something amazing in you and through you to do his work here on this earth. And you need to have a strong table to put everything on. And so don't worry if it's not going according to plan right now. You know, that's okay. Failure doesn't ruin your story. Failure helps you write it. So it's a good reminder for me and for all of us that it's okay that it's taking time. That's normal, and that's an important part of this process.
0: Well, that's a powerful word, I think, for young 20s. You know, I want to just say a word to parents, because I know there are a lot of parents who are listening who have adult children. And what was just mentioned earlier, you know, you reading the book and then giving it to your 20-year-old, I think you're going to find this book's going to help you help them. So I want to thank you, Paul, for being with us today. And thank you again for adding to the original book you wrote on this, because I think you're addressing some of the issues that now we're facing that we were not facing earlier. So again, thanks for what you're doing to try to help those through those years that we call the 20s.
1: Well, thank you both so much for having me on. It's always an honor and a privilege to have this conversation with you. So thank you again.
19: 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You'll see it right there. It's titled 101 Secrets for Your 20s. Just go to buildingrelationships.us.
0: And next week, how to discover the good money can do in your marriage.
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5: This is Carter Conlon, Psalm 119, verse 126. It is time for you to act, O Lord, for they have regarded your law as void. We're not aware sometimes of how many people are crying out for mercy in this generation. There's a multitude now hoping for a better day. That's why my prayer now is, God, it's time for you to act. It's time for you to show your power again to another generation. We don't have to settle for anything less than you stretching out your hand and doing what you've always done throughout history. There are wounded hearts that need to be healed and captives that need to be set free. Today, let your heart become aligned with the heart of God and ask Him to move in your generation once again. Let His hands be your hands, His voice be your voice, His heart become your heart. Ask God to begin to do miracles through your life. Talk to Him about it. It's time to pray.
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26: 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I thought this interview was so good, I wanted you to hear it again. So enjoy.
27: Oh, don't you know, it's the Bill Arnold Show. It's Bill.

0: welcome to the Bill Arnold Show. If you missed any of the last hour, I think you would be well to go to the podcast and check it out. It was a great hour. And today, in this half hour, we're going to talk today about a brand new book that Dr. Josh Moody has out called Unframed: Conversations That Take the Gospel Out of the Box by Josh Moody. And pretty much the crux of the book is that so many people are rejecting Christianity without actually encountering Christianity itself. We reject stereotypes and political associations and certain experiences with other Christians, and we make assumptions about science and faith, and we're rejecting Christianity based on that. He wants, and Dr. Moody wants to take the frame off the picture so people can see the real person of Jesus Christ. And that's our topic today. Josh, so glad you can do this. Thanks for coming on.
1: Oh, thank you so much. It's so wonderful to be with you, and I appreciate the opportunity to talk with you and engage about these very important matters as we seek to get the gospel out far and wide and show people who Jesus truly is.
0: Amen to that, and I'm particularly excited about your book because there are many, many people that when they tell me that they have rejected God, I will say, tell me the Jesus you rejected, and they'll go on to tell me who that person was, and I would think to myself, I would reject that person too.
1: Yeah, exactly. That's exactly what I found with people these days. And, you know, I don't want to downplay it and say that someone's being disingenuous or something like that, but so often it's, if it's not stereotypical, it's the least off base. And there are people who've rejected the real Jesus, of course, but even then, you there's a spiritual blindness, and what they think is Jesus isn't truly the one. And today, I think there's so much misinformation, dare we say, fake news about Jesus.
0: Yes, exactly.
1: We've got to get it right. And at least you and I need to make sure we're staying front and center with the person of Jesus and helping people see him for who he truly is.
0: Now, Josh, this book is not equipping Christians to be better at arguing to win debates, is it?
1: No, it's not. No, it's really intended to be a both and. So it's both there for the Christian to read, and I hope there'll be information there and a perspective that will give people a sense of, if I'm telling someone about Jesus, then that's the right thing to be doing. And hopefully there's some tools there that we could use. But no, you're absolutely right. It's also intended to be a book that we can give to someone who doesn't know the Christian faith, or we ourselves are exploring the things of Christianity, in order to read it ourselves and come into contact with the Jesus of the Bible. And there is a fresh hunger for that. It was interesting doing research for the book. There's both data out there of younger generations continue to reject Christianity in a higher proportion than older generations. That there is that data out there. But at the same time, there's data that shows that younger generations, particularly younger men, are turning, if not to the church, to Christianity. And if not to Christianity, at least to an embrace of a Christian cultural heritage. And so we want to be at the forefront of that and show the Jesus of the Bible. So no, it's not just for scoring points in a kind of pub quiz about God.
0: Right.
1: It's trying to really present the Jesus of the Bible.
0: Josh, I think I know your heart, and I was asking a question I already knew the answer to.
1: Yeah.
0: But let's talk about the title, Unframed. I think this is brilliant. So just discuss that if you would.
1: Mm. Well, your titles matter, don't they, in books? And because, in a sense, I sometimes think the title of a book is the book. I mean, the goal of writing a book, of course, is for people to read it. And so that's why you want people to read it and to be transformed and helped by what you wrote. But there's also a certain proportion of people who will get the book and maybe look at the title and perhaps read a chapter or two or a page or two. And of course, you'd rather they read the whole thing. But if they've at least looked at it and read a page or two, that's something. And so you want a title that really, as much as you can, has the message of the whole thing in a summary. And that really, it really is the message. So what I found as I was thinking this through, just as you alluded at the beginning of our conversation, that more and more people who were rejecting Christianity were rejecting a kind of Christianity that I didn't recognize. It was stereotypical. And so what we've got to do is unframe. It's been framed. You think of someone who's been put up for a crime they didn't commit. Mm-hmm. They're being framed. And it's a bit like that of Christianity. It's been framed. So let's unframe it.
0: Yeah. No, I love that. So when you get somebody that tries to put you in a box as quickly as they can, and they'll say something like this, Josh, I can't believe Christianity. It's anti-science, and it's so judgmental. So that's not who I am.
1: Well, I think I'd say that's not who I am either.
0: And I love that.
1: Yeah.
0: And find common ground.
1: Right. No, I agree with you. Now, sometimes people have come across versions of Christianity that are like that. And I would say, well, if that was all I knew about Christianity, then I think I would be rejecting it as well. So there are fake kind of, not everything that has church on the outside is really a church on the inside. There are fake kinds of Christianity out there. So it's not surprising that people have misunderstandings, because there's so much. It's not watered down Christianity. There's a lot of that, but also there's the real fake thing. And I think I would say, look, that isn't the God of the Bible. Let's look at the Bible together. Let's explore what Jesus says and maybe throw out a few bits of information, which is science was born within a Christian worldview. Mm-hmm. Francis Bacon, of course, Isaac Newton. I mean, these were Christians. And the argument is made historically, and I think it's a valid argument, that there's a reason why science came about within a Christian, indeed Protestant Christian, worldview. Because what the scientists were doing, they were very explicit about that. The reformers, the Protestant reformers, and Luther, and all the rest, Zwingli, Calvin, they were all saying, let's get back to the book. Let's not rely on authorities, like human authorities. Let's get back to the book. And the early scientists took that impetus from the Protestant Reformation and said, let's not just rely on Aristotle and the Greek authorities about nature. Let's get back to the book of nature. And that's what drove them to do empirical science. So it's a deeply Christian instinct, actually, science. So that's that one. Of course, judgmental. Well, it depends what you mean, doesn't it? I mean, we all make judgments every day. We make decisions every day. I don't think anyone wants to live in a society where there are no judges and no justice. We're not to go around casting, throwing stones at everyone. In fact, Jesus was quite explicit about that. Don't judge lest you be judged. The most misunderstood text in the Bible and perhaps the most quoted. But of course, what it means is in the end, we all stand before the judgment seat of God. And so, yeah, we're not to be Pharisaic. That's not Christianity. That's a sort of religious Pharisaism. The real Christian gospel is one which generates love for God and love for people. And I think if the person I was talking to not only read the Bible but actually went to church, so often the hardworking mum, the grandmother. The business guy who gets up early, come to church to usher. These really are the salt of the earth. And you meet them, you think, what am I talking about? These aren't judgmental at all. They're the most amazing people.
0: Josh, you say in your book, and this is a line I just love, don't let the culture define Christianity for you. Know what you actually believe and why. And I think as kids go off to college, they have to own their own faith and be able to articulate it. And they have to. They're stepping into a whole new world right now because we operate from a college campus, and as the kids are starting to show up, they're realizing that they have to be able to articulate their faith and know what they believe and why. Otherwise, they can have all kinds of people telling them things that may or may not be biblically true.
1: Yeah, absolutely. I think it's very important that we ask questions and. Train people that it's good to ask questions. I do that with our kids. I do it with the people I've tried to serve over the years. If you don't have good questions, you're not going to come to good answers. And if you can't ask a question about the Bible and find there is a good answer to it, if you're always taught to accept everything from the authority as gospel, Then if you go off to a sector campus and there's an authority telling you something that is wrong, you're going to accept that too. So it is important to have to be able to think and not just simply be spoon-fed information. You're absolutely right. Just because a professor is at the front of a classroom doesn't necessarily mean that he has any idea what he's talking about. And so you should engage brain in the classroom, as you should in church too, as you search the scriptures like the noble Bereans. But we should engage brain and go, is this actually true? And ask some questions. And I remember when I was at Cambridge having to do that a number of different times. And if you're with a good professor, they won't mind. And what I found at Cambridge, and then when we were doing work at Yale later, is that people were, by and large, most of the professors and teachers didn't really mind what you believed, as long as you had a good reason for it, as long as you could have a good argument. So I think I would say to that person as a student, don't be afraid to stand up for Christianity. Just live it out, be consistent, and have a good reason for what you believe. And 95% of people will accept that and think, oh, good for you. And of course, that won't necessarily win them to Jesus, but it will give you at least a firm footing in the conversation, and then you can start to witness later.
0: Mm-hmm. I've had conversations with people that have really pushed against Christianity, and I'll say, well, can I at least help you understand the lie before you die? And the lie is nothing will get you to heaven except Jesus. And, you know, because they say, well, I'm a pretty good person. I've lived a pretty good life. And if there's a good God in a good place and I've been a good person, why wouldn't God take me to that good place? That's the lie. Not going to happen.
1: It is. No.
0: So, but Josh, in your book, you talk about, obviously, Jesus's identity, his divinity, death and resurrection, and just call to discipleship. That's all really wonderful stuff I can't get enough of.
1: Oh, I'm grateful. Yeah, we're trying to lay out the truth as it is and give people a chance to engage with it and understand it and, you know, perhaps have some fresh ways of articulating it as well. At the end of the day, good. Are we actually good people? Of course, the truth is we're not. And I think we know that deep down. A friend of mine who came to faith a few years ago, I remember talking to him about sin, and as I was trying to explain it, he said, the penny dropped. He said, well, of course, I don't live up to my own standards.
0: Mm-hmm.
1: Because that's true for us, all of us, isn't it? We don't live up to the standard of going to the gym every day, perhaps, or eating the right food always, or being as loving to our mum or a dad or a husband or wife or grandparent or children. We all fail our own standards. But then just think for a moment, what if there is a real God who's holy and we don't live up to his standards? And that's not to say that we're all as bad as we could be. We're not. The biblical picture is that we're made in the image of God. And so, yes, at a certain level, people do good things all the time. We're grateful for that, of course. But even the good things we do are tainted by our own brokenness. And don't we all feel it? Don't we all feel it? And so the great hope of the gospel is that there is a solution to that. There's a way back to God from the dark paths of sin. There's a door that is open and you may go in. And we shouldn't think that telling someone they're not good is sort of beating down them and being nasty to them and judging them. Not at all. It's saying, look, this is the human condition. We're adrift at a sea, in a sea, and we need rescuing. And there is a rescuer. And yeah, that's, of course, right at the heart of the Christian message.
0: So, Josh, why does Christianity make exclusive claims about Jesus?
1: Yeah. I think when we approach that question, I think it's first of all important to say that everyone is making an exclusive claim. And say, well, hold on, I don't think that's the case about me. I think that there are just many different paths up a mountain, And so that's not exclusive. I accept everyone. But of course, actually, that is exclusive. Because if you say there are many different paths up the mountain, what you're really doing is you're rejecting the claims of most, if not all, of those religions. Islam doesn't think there are many different paths up a mountain. Muhammad is Allah's prophet, and that's it. Judaism doesn't think that either. No, we've got to follow the Torah. And Christianity says that Jesus says in the Bible, I'm the way and the truth and the life. No one comes to the Father except through me. So there are exclusive claims. And of course, the same is true of atheism. It's claiming that they've got the right worldview. So to depict the matter as a debate between those who have inclusive versus exclusive claims is a fallacy. Really, what we're talking about is different ways of looking at the world and different answers, whether they're philosophical or religious, and most all answers at one level religious because they're a claim about ultimate values and ultimate direction. There are different ways of looking at the world and different ways of answering who we are and where we're going. Well, if you accept that, and I think that's arguably pretty persuasive, if you accept that, that it isn't a debate between exclusive and inclusive, but really it's about what's the right way of looking at the world, who am I and where I'm going, then the question is, well, what is the right way of looking at the world, who am I and where I'm going? Well, then you start to compare, don't you? And you realize that

0: Jesus. Now, I know that following Jesus has moral implications, implications for church, implications for nation, implications for culture, and absolutely we must shine a salt and light in the world, in government, in politics, in schools, all that. Amen to all that, absolutely. But politics is downstream from culture, and culture is downstream from spirituality. And we've got to keep the spotlight on Jesus and present him as he really is, unframed.
1: We're going to take a short break. My guest is Dr. Josh Moody. His book is called Unframed: Conversations That Take the Gospel Out of the Box. 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
5: Isaiah saw plenty of darkness. 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
1: Sometimes frames around a picture are really hideous, and yet the picture is beautiful. So that's what we want to do, is unframe the picture so people can see Jesus. And that is the topic of Dr. Josh Moody's book, Unframed: Conversations That Take the Gospel Out of the Box. Josh, it seems like there is a trend for people that want to deconstruct their faith. So what happens when people are doing that?
0: Yeah, I think that's right. There has been, hasn't there?
1: Yeah, there has.
0: I think one person I interviewed in the book had gone through that process. And for him, he had been a journalist, a Christian, and he started out in journalism doing religious journalism. And he wanted to do it in order to defend the faith, to get into the media a narrative positively about Christianity. And he, as he went around doing these investigative journalism things, he found some pretty unpleasant stuff, not good stuff, particularly in some of the what's sometimes called health and wealth gospel circles, the prosperity gospel circles, some of that. And then the final straw for him was when he did an investigative journalist thing about a Roman Catholic issue in a particular diocese. And he just couldn't take it anymore. He decided the whole thing was nonsense. And so that's just one illustration. But when I listen to that, I often hear people who've come across parts of church life that had deeply disappointed them. And so that's real. I mean, there are, you read the New Testament, and there are churches that are pretty disappointing. I mean, the Corinthian church was pretty disappointing at times. And those of us who are pastors or Christian leaders, those of us who go to church, all of us have a responsibility to bring the church more and more into a place of health because it does have implications for

0: how people feel and think about God if the church is not healthy. So I don't want to dismiss it. But on the other hand, at the end of the day, it isn't quite, I mean, these are feelings, aren't they? But it isn't entirely rational. I mean, very few people, I think, would say, I had a really bad experience at a gym, and it was terrible, and the guy didn't do a good job, and this and that happened. Therefore, I'm never going to work out again the rest of my life. I mean, people wouldn't do that. They wouldn't make that argument, would they?
1: No.
0: And so, of course, you don't want to have a bad experience at the gym, and you want to fix it if it is bad and get new owners in and make sure it's cleaned up and all the rest, obviously. But it doesn't mean everyone starts working out. And so this one does not follow from the other issue going on with deconstruction. On one hand, you empathize, you recognize, you understand what's being said, and you want to make sure that doesn't happen in any churches or ministries you're a part of. There is deep spiritual health and integrity, absolutely. And where there has or is sin, then it's addressed, and there's repentance and reconciliation and all of that good gospel stuff. That on the one hand. On the other hand, you also want to say, but surely that's a non sequitur. It doesn't follow. The reason why Jesus gave his blood for the church is because God's people needed saving. They were sinners. And don't reject him because you found some people who are very difficult and deeply unpleasant and even evil, let's say. Because, of course, there has been evil that is hidden underneath the guise of church at time to time in church history and still contemporaneously as well. So it's a complicated thing, isn't it? Because both messages need to be heard. Deep sympathy and brokenness for those who experience brokenness in church life, but also say, don't throw the baby out of the bathwater. Come to Jesus and go to a church that is healthy. There are many, I mean, America, there's so many healthy churches. Go and find one that is healthy.
1: Josh, how would you handle somebody that came to you and said, Christianity, it seems like it's all about rules and your morals, and so many of the rules seem so outdated and not relevant to the world we live in today. How would you respond to that person?
0: Well, I think I want to know what sort of rules they were meeting. Because, again, it could be a church experience thing. I remember a man I was going to know at one point or other and trying to help spiritually. And he told me that he'd been deeply disappointed because he'd gone to a church and he'd had slightly shaggy hair, I guess. You know, I don't know what kind of hairstyle he had. I don't know whether it was something, interesting haircut, whatever. And he was told he had to go away and get a Christian haircut.
1: I didn't know there was such a thing.
0: Well, that's exactly what I said to him. I said, I have no idea what that is.
1: Yeah, nor do I.
0: And he looked at me surprised and he said, well, it's short back and sides. I was like, okay. But, no one really has any idea what kind of hair Jesus had, but presumably it wasn't short back and sides, I guess.
1: No, it wasn't, I'm guessing.
0: So there can be petty things like that, or the alcohol thing. Of course, alcoholism can be a terrible scourge. And it's right to avoid drunkenness. The Bible tells us that. And there may be health reasons to avoid alcohol. But we mustn't forget that Jesus turned water into wine and that right at the heart of the Christian faith is a meal with bread and wine. So there's that. And there can be all sorts of, against dancing. There, of course, some dancing is pretty immoral. But, there's other dancing. It's just having fun, isn't it? So there's nothing wrong with that. So I think first of all, want to know what kind of rules they mean. And then if they're really talking about deeply moral things, perhaps they're talking about marriage, the biblical prescriptions about sexuality. Mm-hmm. Then I think I would say, look, the Bible does have moral standards, and some of them are deeply countercultural. But I would say, don't start there. Instead, start with Jesus. Woman I knew some years ago who became a believer was from a lesbian background and was a practicing lesbian herself. And the church and ministry I was part of at the time, no one as far as I know, ever said to her, stop being a lesbian, you're such a horrible person, don't do that. No one said that. They just loved her, brought her to church. She heard the preaching of the gospel. She got into Bible study. She started to read the Bible. She became a Christian, kept on reading the Bible, realized what Jesus said about marriage, quoting from Genesis, of course, and thought, well, I'm following Jesus, I better do that. And her life changed, and she's married and has children. And so you want to get the first thing first. The first thing is to find out who Jesus is. The second thing is to follow him in the power of his Spirit. None of us can live up to the demands of the law. We all need the help of the Spirit. And so it begins with an encounter with Jesus.
1: Josh, do you have time for one more question?
0: Of course.
1: So when it comes to unframing and seeing the real Jesus, how do we deal with the problem of suffering and evil? I know that's a hang-up for a lot of people.
0: It is a hang-up for a lot of people. I agree, absolutely. And with some reason, isn't it? I mean, people used to say, you know, it's the wars around the world and all that. Of course, that does, you go on X, formerly Twitter or Facebook or something, and you read about all the suffering in Ukraine or the Middle East or wherever it is. And that's a burdensome. So there's that. But then, I mean, you just drive down a road and you drive past a hospital and you think to yourself for a moment, I wonder how many people died there this week or how many people have cancer there. I mean, I'm a pastor, so I know I've been at many deathbeds and I've seen people in awful suffering. So it's a very understandable question. How can a God who's loving and almighty allow such things to happen? But I would say the way I tend to put it is just following the story of the gospel of the Bible, but also recognizing reality. So every worldview has to have an answer to suffering. So Islam basically says, as Allah wills, inshallah, essentially. I mean, it's more complicated than that, but that's basically the way they look at it. It's Allah's will. We have to accept it. Hmm. Buddhism, in the end, of course, the goal of the Buddhist experience is to try and escape from this suffering world to another world, to realize that life isn't encapsulated by the suffering that we experience right now. There's more, and that's not reality, and you escape from it. Suffering, I mean, again, this is it's a lot more to it than this, so I'm summarizing and perhaps not putting in all its totality as a Buddhist might express it, but I'm trying to be fair. But to me, suffering seems pretty real. I remember a great British preacher called John Stott, when he was first time traveling around the Far East and going to statues, into temples and seeing statues of the Buddha, cross-legged with a serenic smile on his face, and then coming outside and seeing all the suffering. God. I mean, suffering seems pretty real, and just to sort of escape from it rather than solve it. Now, of course, I'm sure there's an apologetic from a Buddhist side to that, but nonetheless, I'm just giving you my impression of how that is trying to be answered. And then you compare that with the great cathedrals or the churches, and you see a cross. So right at the heart of Christianity is a suffering savior. So if we truly understand the Christian gospel, suffering should not be a problem for those who follow Jesus. Indeed, I think it's the strong point of Christianity. No other religion is there a God in Christ who suffered. And so there's a reason why it's right at the heart of that. It's because what the Bible is saying, here's the story of the Bible, so we have reality, now the story of the Bible. What the Bible is saying is we were created good. We have fallen by our own rebellion. That fall has led to certain consequences, namely suffering. And God, who so loved us, gave his one and only son, that whoever believes in him should not perish, have eternal life. And one day, in the book of Revelation, we'll be in a world where there's no more tears or crying or pain, for the old order would have passed away and all things would be new. Well, that's a story I can get behind. As one person I knew once put it, we worship the God with the scars on his hands.
1: Mm, so good.
0: Yeah, and so often you come across where the church is really growing is so often where people are suffering. The suffering tends to be a bigger problem in places of relative ease, where it's theoretical. But when you're really in trouble, what do? You get on your knees and pray because you need help. And so, yeah, I at one level, of course, it is a terribly difficult thing. And I think intellectually, there's no real answer. I mean, cognitively, rationally, you can't. I think to try to form an intellectual answer to suffering is sort of to confuse apples and oranges. It's not, suffering isn't rational. That's its very nature.
1: Mm, so true.
0: It's chaos.
1: Yeah.
0: So how do you rationalize chaos?
1: Oh, such a great point, Josh.
0: Well, so what you really need is a savior. You know, someone who's drowning doesn't need a rational answer. You need to jump in and get them out. And that's what God does in Christ.
1: So powerful. Josh, thank you for doing this. I felt like I just had coffee with a friend and we talked about what's important.
0: Yeah, thank you so much for having me on your program, your show. I really appreciate you and everything you're doing. Thank you for having me with you.
1: You're very, very welcome. Dr. Josh Moody has been my guest, and his book is called Unframed: Conversations That Take the Gospel Out of the Box. We're going to take a little break, and we'll be back in just a minute.
2: 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Because the truth is, God is love. 1 John 4, verse 8 says this, "Whoever does not love does not know God, because God is love." In God's Word, when opening the Bible, this is made clear. For you and those you love. 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
1: Welcome back to the show. If you could only have one gospel to read the rest of your life, which one would it be, Wyatt?
9: Gospel of John.
1: John, okay. Mm-hmm. That's what I've been going through recently myself. Huh. I'm curious if you could, maybe this is a five-person survey, what gospel, if you only had one that you could read the rest of your life, which one would it be? 877-933-2484. You don't get very far in the book of John. I'm in chapter 2, and you come across one of the most important claims that Jesus ever made about himself. And that was when he was using the temple as an illustration in John 19 to 21. He said, "Destroy this temple, and I will raise it again in 3 days."
9: And of course, everybody that was listening to him at the moment was like, "What is this guy talking about?
1: Come on.
9: Think about how long it took to build this temple."
1: 46 years.
9: Right, right.
1: All right. Now, maybe we should just talk about what the temple was.
9: Mm-hmm.
1: Because for Jews, the temple was more than the meeting place or the church or the synagogue. It was the dwelling place of God's presence among his people.
9: Right. And that's how you encountered him.
1: Yeah. Sacrifices mm-hmm. were offered there, and sins were dealt with in through rituals, and priests ministered, and God's covenant relationship with Israel was expressed. So Jesus says, "Destroy this temple, and in 3 days, I will raise it."
9: Mm.
1: I love the fact he says, "I will raise it."
9: Mm-hmm. There's no confusion there.
1: Yeah,
9: with what's going on? He's being very clear.
1: Yeah, not maybe I'll come back, or someone will raise me. He speaks with authority about his own resurrection.
9: Yeah,
1: I will raise it.
9: Yeah, it's great stuff, isn't it?
1: Yeah, really.
9: Love the Gospel of John. I love that first little portion of it, like you're saying. He's being very clear. But the entire Gospel is very clear, and the message and the theme behind it is very clear. It's so that we believe in Jesus. He set out to accomplish just what he's saying right there, and he did.
1: But you go to the temple to have a presence of God, and Jesus comes along and says, "The next temple is me."
9: Right.
1: I am how you have presence to God.
9: Right. And when you say it's pretty significant that the curtain or the temple, it tore that day on the cross when he was on the cross.
1: Yes.
9: Because that's signifying our opportunity to have relationship with God. Now we no longer need to go into the temple like they used to have that connection. It's just there now.
1: Yeah.
9: Because of what Jesus did.
1: And Wyatt, you look at John chapter 2, and Jesus is already speaking prophetically about his crucifixion.
9: Mm-hmm.
1: He is saying, "Destroy this temple." What does that mean?
9: Well,
1: kill me.
9: Right.
1: And in 3 days, I'll rise from the dead.
9: Right. And what happened, Bill? Exactly that. Just one of the many prophecies that came to be.
1: Yeah. So Jesus was talking about his body, and he is absolutely making those people scratch their heads going, "This took 46 years to build."
9: Yeah.
1: How do you destroy it and rebuild it in 3 days?
9: Right. And it's easy for us to understand what he meant because we have the full picture in the
1: exactly.
9: scripture, but we would have been in the same boat. You know, he's not making any sense.
1: Yeah. We are the envy of first century Christians. We have the entire inspired word of God in our hands.
9: Right. Right. And we can access it at touch of a few buttons on our smart devices. And I know that's something you've talked about before is back then, you know, they had to gather together. Probably
1: yes.
9: in the town somewhere,
1: yeah.
9: at the temple, wherever people, it may be.
1: People didn't have their personal scroll at home.
9: No.
1: So they would have to gather around the scriptures and have discussions. It seems like it would have been a wonderful time in life, because right now we hurry to the corner in a coffee shop with our electronic Bible and study it ourselves.
9: Mm.
1: Often we do that.
9: Yeah, no, we do. Back to your original question, too. If there's a gospel that you would read for the rest of your life, you can only have one. Be Matthew, Mark, Luke, John, what would it be? Text it to 877-933-2484. The reason I choose John, like I said, it's so that you may believe that Jesus is the Savior. I just love the miracles and all the works that he does in there. And, you know, it says at the end of the book, if what's the exact line? I don't want to butcher the verse, but there are many more things that he did. And if they were all to be written down, the world could not contain the books.
1: Number of books.
9: Yeah.
1: Isn't that remarkable?
9: It is. I just love that, to think about everything Jesus did. We only get so much of the picture, and
1: yeah.
9: it's only documented so much, but there were some remarkable and incredible things going on, and John's, you know, covering what he can, and I just love seeing the miracles and knowing that one day we're going to be with him.
1: That verse that everything he did would not be able to be contained in the books. There's not enough books. I think God is going to be revealing parts of himself to us throughout all of eternity.
9: I mean,
1: why wouldn't he?
9: Based on that statement, you would think he has to. Absolutely. It's a tremendous gospel. And I love the correlation there and the point you're making with the temple too. And what Jesus is saying there, it's a bold statement, but he was clear. He wasn't going to back away. And like you said, he was speaking very authoritative in that moment.
1: So we go back to the Old Testament, Wyatt, and in the temple, this was God's presence among Israel.
9: Mm-hmm.
1: And then Jesus, who is God himself, becomes man.
9: Mm.
1: And comes to earth.
9: Right.
1: Are you kidding me?
9: Right. Doesn't really seem plausible, which I guess is why there was so much confusion for them back then. And there was so much doubt and people were asking for signs because this wasn't the way it was supposed to be based on the information they had.
1: Right.
9: They only had so much information. And so they're thinking this can't be.
1: So Jesus goes to the cross and he is the absolute true sacrifice. And then he's raised from the dead. And now we as believers are temples of God's Holy Spirit.
9: Mm-hmm.
1: He is dwelling in us.
9: Yeah.
1: Powerful.
9: Very powerful. And important that he raised himself from the dead. You know, we don't understand that that's the significant part right there, is that he was able to defeat death and do exactly what he said he did. If he died on the cross and prophesied that, that'd be one thing. But to raise himself from the dead 3 days later is what brings it into completion and allows us to now have that access to God like never before, or wouldn't have been possible otherwise.
1: Jesus is God, and he is present in front of you right now.
9: Mm.
1: If you want to have the true encounter with the real living God of the Bible, he is available right now for you. He is opening up his arms and allowing you to come into his presence, and you can receive him as your Lord and Savior right now, and the Holy Spirit will come into your life and you will become a temple of the Holy Spirit. I know it's a radical statement, but this is what the gospel teaches us. So we're going to take a little break and come back, continue this conversation. We are looking at John chapter 2, verse 19. It's a powerful verse. It's an unbelievable claim that Jesus makes. He said, "Destroy this temple, and I will raise it again in 3 days." We'll be right back.
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1: We're looking at the book of John today. In John chapter 2, verse 19, Jesus answered, "Destroy this temple, and I will raise it again in 3 days." And this is probably why one of the earliest places in John's gospel where Jesus is predicting his resurrection and using kind of symbolic language.
9: Right.
1: He's saying the temple, destroy this temple and I will rebuild it.
9: Right.
1: And they're looking at him going, well, how's that going to work? This took 46 years to build.
9: Yeah. And there was a lot of confusion. And some clarification maybe that was needed back then. We have the full picture, like you said, Bill. And again, it's one thing to say it, but he went out and he did it. It came to be just as he said it would be. And that's why we now are able to have that connection, that relationship with God that otherwise wouldn't have been there. It's mm-hmm. because of what Jesus did. So that's the significance of it all.
1: Yeah, he's basically saying, you're going to kill me, but 3 days later, I'm coming back to life.
9: Yep.
1: That's the Jesus I follow. That's the Jesus of Scripture. And I want you to know that, Jesus.
9: We all do. And today can be the day. You take that step, make that decision, change your life. I don't want you to be ill-informed. I don't want you to have questions. We want to walk alongside you if you do have those questions. So if today is your day of salvation, if you're ready to take that step and you've got questions, you can get in touch with us here at Faith Radio. Our text line is 877-933-2484. Or if you're thinking about starting that relationship with Jesus and you know this has inspired you today to ask more questions, you can also text the word faith to 41224. And you'll get some Bible verses, encouragement, a link to chat with someone from the Billy Graham Evangelistic Association. So don't be ill-informed. I don't want you to walk away from this conversation today and not know who Jesus is. We want it to be as clear as possible. And Bill, I think with that symbolic language that he's using there, he is stating who he is, what he has come to do, and the significance behind it then when it comes to pass like it did.
1: Mm-hmm. And I don't want to wander too far away from John chapter 2, but I want to jump over to John 14, verse 6, that Jesus answered, I am the way, the truth, and the life. No one comes to the Father except through me.
9: Mm-hmm.
1: That seems pretty outrageous to say.
9: Well,
1: that. Pretty outrageous statement.
9: Yeah, I think he's either, you know, crazy.
1: Yeah.
9: Or he is who he says he is, and he's the Savior.
1: But when you hear a statement like that, as a curious person, don't you want to investigate? That's a pretty outrageous statement. Don't you want to say, I need to learn more about this? I mean, if you got a letter from the IRS and they said you owe $7 million and you only made $50,000 a year your whole life, wouldn't you think, this is crazy?
9: Mm-hmm.
1: I have to investigate this.
9: Right.
1: I got to get to the bottom of this.
9: Yeah, you'd want to know the truth.
1: You would want to know the truth, and you would probably stop at nothing to make sure you got that understood and that bill from the IRS cleared up. But Jesus comes along and says, I am the way, the truth, and the life, and no one comes to the Father except by me. So there again, a pretty outrageous statement, because you might be sitting there thinking, well, what about the people in India?
9: Mm-hmm.
1: What about some of the other people around the world that have different religions and different traditions? So how could that apply to people on the other side of the world?
9: It's a bold claim. And like we said, it's one where if it's true, or you're even sitting there thinking, if there's the slightest chance this is true, you should investigate it. You should want to know more, because this is something that has ramifications for the rest of not only this life, but the life to come, your eternal life. So we think about things, Bill, in the term of the here and now and the implications of things for our life right now and tomorrow and next week. But this is a statement that if it's true, it like I said, has ramifications for the rest of eternity. Don't you want to know more about that?
1: You put it that way, Wyatt, and it gives me goosebumps, because we have a sense of urgency in life, because our hearts are wind up clocks. We don't know how many ticks we have.
9: Yeah.
1: And when you have that last tick, all of a sudden, you are faced with eternity. You're either falling into the arms of Jesus, or you're destined for a Christless eternity, and you do not want that at any level.
9: Nope, and I certainly don't want that for anyone.
1: No.
9: So, life is fleeting. Take into consideration the claim that Jesus is making there. Maybe you're hearing it for the first time. Again, if you have questions, let us know. We want to hear from you. We want to talk with you, encourage you, support you as you investigate this. But take some time, dig into this, discover if what Jesus was saying is true, and then make that informed decision at that point about how you want to proceed forward with your life. Because, you know, we're not promised tomorrow. Things change quickly. It's a bold claim from Jesus, but we believe it to be true. I hope that you're willing to look into that and discover it to be true as well.
1: Well, and I thought Dr. Josh Moody made such a great point in his book Unframed, because his central argument that he made in this book is that there are a lot of people rejecting Christianity without really encountering Christianity itself.
9: Right.
1: They're understanding a version of it. They're seeing what the culture says about it, or what their neighbors have told them, or what they see in the media that is may or may not be true.
9: It's a lot of counterfeit versions for sure.
1: Mm-hmm. So the whole idea that don't reject Christianity based on some caricature of Christianity.
9: Mm.
1: Look at the real person of Jesus Christ. Measure the words of Jesus, the claims he has made, and the evidence that is there. And then answer the question for yourself, who is Jesus to me? That's the most important question you'll ever encounter in your whole life.
9: Amen. There's a lot of different directions we could go, Bill, but unfortunately we're out of time. So maybe we'll resume this conversation at another
1: day. I'm kind of on a roll right now.
9: I know you are, but we have a minute left. So
1: we can't stretch it.
9: Pick the best 30 seconds and then that's it. How's that sound?
1: Well, today is your day of salvation, don't wait. You can pray that God will, God is right as close as a prayer. So all you have to say is, Lord, I'm opening my heart to you. I'm repenting of my sin and all of my wrongdoings. And I want you to come in and be my Lord and my Savior in Jesus' name. What a beautiful way to start. You can go start reading the Gospel of John.
9: Mm-hmm.
1: You will love it. And I hope you have a wonderful night. Thanks for listening and thanks for supporting Faith Radio. Have a great night.

0: God loves you so much. Words can't even express it. God loves you. He has a plan for you. He didn't want the world to exist without you in it. Maybe that prompts some questions. Hey, my name's Kim. 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
5: If God himself has taken up residence in your life, you can hardly be thinking more of yourself than of him. Hello, I'm Chuck Swindoll. This great paraphrase of Romans is from The Message by Eugene Peterson. It goes on, but for you who welcome him, in whom he dwells, even though you still experience all the limitations of sin, you experience life on God's terms. It stands to reason, doesn't it, that if the alive and present God who raised Jesus from the dead moves into your life, he'll do the same thing in you that he did in Jesus, bring you alive to himself. Yes, it stands to reason.
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8: 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Yeah. And you're right.
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10: Well, welcome to Revive Our Hearts Weekend. I'm Dana Gresh. Those cute little guys sure did love to work. Let me see if I can remember their names. There was Doc, Dopey, Sleepy, Happy, oh, Grumpy, Bashful, and Sneezy. Of course, they worked in a mine with their picks and axes, and you probably use different tools when you work, but I want to ask, do you sound as happy as them when you're heading off to do your job? We all have work to do. Some of us are accountants, some are daycare workers and teachers, nurses, executives at the office, executives at home. Yeah, I'm talking to you, Mama. Writers, social media managers, janitors, cooks. The list is endless. And first of all, let me thank you for what you do to make this world a better place. Thank you. Thank you for your contribution to our society. God knows you and God sees the tasks before you. But do you ever feel like you're stuck on a hamster wheel, doing the same thing day after day, working, running, sometimes frazzled and getting absolutely nowhere? Let's see if we can gain some health and balance in how we approach work. First stop, the Revive Our Hearts Women of the Bible podcast. During an episode on the life of Ruth, Aaron Davis, Kristen Clark, and Portia Collins discuss the value of work and our attitude towards it.
13: How would you assess or describe our culture's view of work, Kristen?
14: Ooh, I don't know. I feel like there's twofold. It's like work like crazy. Hustle, yeah. Hustle.
13: Work is everything.
14: It's all of your success. It's your identity, your work. Just do it like crazy. And then there's kind of this other side that's like, work is a burden. Yeah. I don't want to work, so I'm just going to kind of be lazy and do my own thing, do what makes me happy.
11: You know, I always go back to Genesis and how I think we miss the fact that we were given work before the fall.
13: Sister, are you looking at my notes? Because that's about exactly what we were talking about, but it's so important.
11: Yes.
13: Take us there.
11: And so, like, in my mind, I'm like, okay, we were created to work, right, to do work. But the thing is, our work should not consume us, and our work should not, like, that's not where the glory goes. Right. The glory goes to God. And so anytime when we're working and I feel like we make an idol of that work, mm-hmm, we're in dangerous territory. And then on the flip side of that, when we are just totally against working and just want to sit back and kick our feet up, once again, we're in some dangerous, mm-hmm, territory. I think that there's a healthy balance that God intentionally put in place. He created us to work, but also He worked 6 days and rested on the seventh. So He models everything that we're supposed to be doing. And I think we just need to go back to the beginning and take, mm-hmm, some notes.
13: Well, I think part of the reason the three of us are such close friends is because we're all a little type A, right?
14: Yes.
13: Is that a fair,
14: yes,
13: assessment?
14: Just a little bit.
13: So I like to say I'm not type A, I'm type AA. Like, get, ooh, the job done, yes, all the time.
14: Yes.
13: I have a sign in my office that says people over projects because I,
14: yes,
13: have to remember,
14: oh,
13: not to just think that my to-do, mm-hmm, list is my be-all, end-all. Mm-hmm. So I think I gravitate most into work is my identity.
14: Yeah.
13: But I can see the other camp gravitating towards work as a waste of my time.
14: Mm-hmm.
13: And I think Ruth is going to give us maybe some healthy perspectives on work. I want to read us a comment that came in through Grounded. And I love this comment. This takes us all the way back to COVID-19. She's referencing that. But she says, thank you, COVID-19, for reminding me that work is a privilege. She had that in all caps, which you know means we mean business.
14: Oh, yeah.
13: Work is a privilege. She said, I don't have to work, but I get to work and help provide for my family. May I never take work for granted. Mm. And I've thought about this comment many, many times, the privilege of work.
10: Work is a privilege. Have you ever considered that? God created purpose, and it's a privilege to participate in what He assigns to us in our corner of the world. And that's true no matter how much we do or don't love our job. I mean, consider what Paul wrote in Colossians chapter 3, verses 23 and 24. Let me just read it to you. Whatever you do, work at it with all your heart, as working for the Lord, not for human masters, since you know that you will receive an inheritance from the Lord as a reward. It is the Lord Christ you are serving. Okay, first of all, he wrote that knowing that many of the people who would read it were slaves. They didn't even get to choose their work. But he said if they do the work not for the human master, but for the Lord, there'd be a reward. What assignments or chores do you have on your to-do list today? Who are you doing it for? If you'll start considering yourself to be working for the Lord, you may start to feel just how very privileged you are. We have a link to this episode of the Women of the Bible in today's transcript. Find that at reviveourhearts.com/weekend. That's reviveourhearts.com/weekend. Now, I want you to meet a woman with a fascinating work story, and I want you to hear what's the difference between just working for a paycheck and truly working for God.
15: My name's Julie McGregor. I'm from New Zealand, and I currently live and have lived for 7 years in Cambodia.
10: Julie was an ambitious young woman who had worked in the corporate world in New Zealand. She was a high achiever, and she worked hard at everything she did. But after a personal life crisis, she needed a change of pace.
15: I called out to God and just said to him, I need to see you at work in a bigger context than my life. And so my church said, well, there's a lady in Cambodia who we support, and she needs some help for a couple of months. So that's how I first got there. And I haven't moved back, so Cambodia is home now. In the beginning, I was working with small Christian organizations doing leadership development, but really my whole rhythm of life was the same.
10: Even though she moved to Cambodia to be a missionary, Julie's focus on achievement and getting results never changed.
15: I was very good at doing work for Jesus. All I did was swap being paid a lot for not being paid a lot, from living and working in a Western context around the world to living and working in a third world context. I was still making sure I was achieving and being valuable. I thought I have to be valuable to God and use every skill that He's given me, and I have to be value for the supporters that are sending.
10: This pressure to achieve was crushing to Julie. So she began seeking the Lord, asking Him to uncover the root of her desire for success.
15: And my identity, He showed me, was caught up in achieving. And all I really had done was swap my context, but I was still working for Him, but He showed me I wasn't working with Him.
10: Julie began reorienting her focus on the Lord instead of the things she could do for the Lord.
15: If our relationship with our Father, if our intimate relationship with the Lord is put on the back burner and is not the bullseye, is not the central focus, then we will burn out and we will be toxic to the very people that we have been called to love.
10: As Julie's heart became aligned with God's heart, He opened a completely new door of ministry for her.
15: Now, after a long journey, now I work in Cambodia's largest women's prison in Phnom Penh. I teach Bible. We worship. I've never been to seminary. I'm completely unqualified to be doing what I'm doing, yet God truly is so strong in my weakness. And the women in my class, which has grown over the last 5 years from about 6 people to 40, is made up of women from all over the world, every continent.
10: Julie began listening to Revive Our Hearts when she came to Cambodia. As she listened, she found the Revive Our Hearts resources to be invaluable to her in this new ministry to women in prison.
15: God has used Revive Our Hearts, Nancy, and the podcast on the app. Thank goodness for the internet that I can actually access these resources from a place like Cambodia. It doesn't matter the time zone I'm in, and it doesn't matter that we don't have shops or places that I can go to access resources like you can in this country. And it was through listening to Revive Our Hearts that I actually really thought, oh, I actually don't think I know my Bible. And so that was the beginning of me letting projects go and doing less, it would seem, to the outside world, really studying God's word for myself and now teaching the women in the prison to study for themselves. And God is transforming them as they recognize their true identity. I am so grateful.
10: And I'm so grateful for Julie. God is transforming these women into his likeness, but it started with Julie being faithful. And what an example of Colossians 3, verse 24. Whatever you do, work at it with all your heart as working for the Lord. You know, you don't have to be in full-time Christian ministry or go to another country to do your work as for the Lord. That's not the point. Here's what I want you to take away from this. Whatever we do, we work with him. We work with him. Bookkeeper, teacher, doctor, editor, entrepreneur, maker of widgets, wiper of noses and bottoms. As you go, as you use your hands, remember that God gave you this job, this position. It's good. You know, I know of a nurse who reminds herself as she heads into the clinic each morning, "The Lord establishes my work." And she took that from Psalm 90:17. It's one of my favorite verses to quote when I begin to get overwhelmed by or addicted to what I accomplish each day. The full verse reads like this: "Let the favor of the Lord our God be upon us and establish the work of our hands upon us." Yes, establish the work of our hands. If you're struggling with the daily grind, or maybe you love it, you still need to be reminded, the Lord establishes our work. Not me, not you, the Lord. Maybe you need to write that on a post-it note and stick it to your mirror. That's Psalm 90:17. You're listening to Revive Our Hearts Weekend. I'm Dana Gresh. The work of our hands is important. Even if it's monotonous, it's good. God used his hands. Yes, he did. He created the world and still holds it in his hands. Does the sweet little children's song pop into your mind when I say that? He's got the whole world in his hands. Jesus worked with his hands. He built things with his hands, and he healed with his hands. I wanted Nancy DeMoss Wolgemuth to share with us some of the great examples in God's word of his people using their hands, toiling for him. Here's Nancy.
16: The apostles worked with their hands. 1 Corinthians 4, the apostle Paul said, "We labor working with our own hands." And Acts chapter 20 tells us, again, Paul speaking to the elders at Ephesus, he says, "You yourselves know that these hands have provided for my necessities and for those who were with me." Isn't it interesting that the great apostle Paul, who penned, I think, 13 books in the New Testament, was not above working with his hands, that he labored with his hands to provide for his physical and material needs so that he could be the apostle, teaching and preaching and proclaiming the gospel. You see, working with our hands is the cure, the antidote to laziness, to stealing, and to uselessness. And that's why we read in the Proverbs chapter 21 that lazy people won't work with their hands. "The desire of the lazy man kills him," Proverbs says, "for his hands refuse to labor. He covets greedily all day long, but the righteous gives and does not spare." You see the difference there? Lazy people are always wanting to get. And ultimately, if they can't get what they want, that can even cause them to turn to stealing out of laziness. But people who are hard workers are willing to work with their hands so that they can have something to give to others. So we read in 1 Thessalonians chapter 4, we urge you, Paul says, that you aspire to lead a quiet life and to work with your own hands, that you may walk properly toward those who are outside and that you may lack nothing. Now, this is serious business because Paul's not just saying this is something you ought to consider doing, but he goes on to say in 2 Thessalonians chapter 3, there were some in that church who were idle. They wouldn't work with their hands. And Paul said, look at our example. We did not eat anyone's bread free of charge, but we worked with labor and toil night and day that we might not be a burden to any of you, to make ourselves an example of how you should follow us. He goes on to say, if anyone does not obey our words, note that person and do not keep company with him that he may be ashamed. Now, that's something not only to model in your home, but it's an important thing to teach your children. Your children need to learn how to work. Well, there's so many ways that a woman in the context of her home can use her hands. I made a list of some of those and you will think of others, but sewing and mending, cleaning, cleaning dishes, cleaning clothing, cleaning children, cleaning toilets, cleaning floors, cleaning spills, cooking, baking, food preparation, crafts, gardening, writing notes of encouragement. It's a way you can use your hands to minister grace to others. Now, let me ask you right now to stop and look at your hands. Just look at them. If you're a Proverbs 31 woman or becoming one, as we are committed to becoming together, your hands may not be models' hands. You may not have perfectly manicured nails. But let me ask you this. Are they serving hands? Are the hands that you're using to bless and to minister in practical ways to the needs of others? If they are, then though they may not be beautiful hands, they're hands like the Master's. You see, Christ's hands were nailed to a cross. He endured that out of love, out of the heart of a servant, for the sake of the plan of redemption. And can I say that when you serve your family with your hands, when you work with your hands, you're doing it for the sake of the gospel. You're doing it so that your children may know what Jesus looks like, so they may be drawn to him, so they may want to know him. There's a wonderful word of encouragement in 2 Chronicles chapter 15. The prophet came to King Asa, and Asa was a man who had a heart for God, and he was seeking to establish reforms in the nation, which desperately needed those reforms, but it was hard work. And it would have been easy for Asa to get weary in the work and to give up. And God sent a prophet to him to say what I want to say to you today. He said, be strong and do not let your hands be weak, for your work shall be rewarded. Let me say it to you. But you, be strong and do not let your hands be weak, for your work, if it's done as unto the Lord, it will be rewarded. It will be.
10: Amen. I don't know about you, but I needed that encouragement today.

0: And it said this, "Open thy mouth wide, and I will fill it." God used this verse and this concept to lead George Mueller to believe God, to trust God for the money to actually take these orphans in and be able to supply them with everything they would need for life.
1: Even as he made plans to care for orphans, George Mueller continued to keep God's glory as his number one priority.
2: The first and primary object of the work was, and still is, that God might be magnified.
3: Now, I think the biggest surprise I got in reading the life of Mueller is how pervasive was his insistence that he was not doing orphan work mainly for orphans.
2: The chief reasons for establishing an orphan house are, one, that God may be glorified should he be pleased to furnish me with the means. In its being seen that it is not in vain to trust him, and that thus the faith of his children may be strengthened. Number two, the spiritual welfare of the fatherless and motherless children. Number three, their temporal welfare.
3: Now make no mistake, those three, the strengthening of the faith of the Church of Jesus Christ by watching my life and how I care for the orphans, the spiritual welfare of the orphans, the temporal welfare of the orphans, those three in that order was his life. Not the other way around. This is really a deep sense of calling on George Mueller. It was absolutely his passion.
2: The first and primary object of the work was, and still is, that God might be magnified by the fact that the orphans under my care are provided with all they need only by prayer and faith, without anyone being asked by me, whereby it may be seen that God is faithful.
3: He was deeply grieved, quote, that so many believers were harassed and distressed in mind and brought guilt on their consciences on account of not trusting the Lord.
0: He wanted to be a living illustration that God was everything he said he was. And I find that to be the most important aspect of George Mueller's life, and the thing that we need to carry away with us more than anything else about this great man of God.
3: He chose the orphans decisively, crucially, to display the trustworthiness of God in answering prayer. So let's read it. It seemed to me best to be done by the establishing of an orphan house. It needed to be something.
2: It needed to be something which could be seen, even by the natural eye. If I, a poor man, simply by prayer and faith, obtained without asking any individual the means for establishing and carrying on an orphan house, there would be something which, with the Lord's blessing, might be instrumental in strengthening the faith of the children of God.
4: George Mueller was a great hero of the faith. He was a man who believed deeply in God and trusted him for all his needs. And this was evidenced through the work of George's hands. Just incredible. This Labor Day weekend, I hope you see that the work of your hands is just as valuable. And I hope you're encouraged to know that what you do for a living matters to God. For 25 years now, Revive Our Hearts has been bringing you the truth of God's Word for women. It's been 25 years of reminding you of the freedom, the fullness, and the fruitfulness we have in Christ. 25 years of saying, "Yes, Lord." Did you catch that? We've hit a milestone around here, 25 years of ministry, and wow, it's been such a joy. It's with grateful hearts that we continue to invite the next generation of women to say, "Yes, Lord." To do that, we're offering a new resource this month titled Devoted, 6 Women of the Bible Who Said, "Yes, Lord." 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

0: 9. Next weekend, join us as we get super practical. We're talking about 3 ordinary ways we can magnify the Lord in everyday life. And isn't that the kind of inspiration we all need? You'll have to come back for that. Thanks for listening today. I'm Dana Gresh. We'll see you next time for Revive Our Hearts Weekend. 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
11: As Jesus tried to prepare his followers for what was to come, he told parables to help them understand. One of those parables was about 10 virgins, or bridesmaids. Matthew 25 tells the story of 10 bridesmaids awaiting the wedding day. The 5 wise women, knowing the bridegroom could come at any time of the night, brought along extra oil for their lamps. The foolish women, however, didn't have such foresight. The bridegroom was delayed, and so the women all fell asleep waiting for him. Around midnight, he finally arrived, but when they went to light their lamps, the foolish women had run out of oil, so the lamps wouldn't light. They begged the other women to give them oil, but the wise women only had enough for their own lamps. They told the foolish women they'd need to go buy more oil. While they were out buying oil, the bridegroom came and took the wise women to the wedding feast, shutting the doors behind them. The foolish women showed up, begging to be let in, but the bridegroom refused them entrance, saying he didn't know who they were. Jesus concluded his story by saying, "Watch therefore, for you know neither the day nor the hour." How confused the people of the day must have been trying to understand all that Jesus was telling them. Much of it didn't make sense to them, but he made clear they needed to be ready when the time came. So often we procrastinate just like the foolish bridesmaids, but we must always be mindful and ready for Jesus' return.
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0: I think one of the hardest things about marriage and the Bible is you know what's right. You know how you should act. You know up here in your head, this is what it says. This is what I know I should do.
1: Then I always do it.
0: I don't.
1: Is that where you're going?
0: I don't do it. That's why I'm like, how do we do it?
2: There are witnesses in the room. We know that's not true. Yeah.
3: Like I read that verse and I go, that is so amazing. I'm going to do that.
0: Yes, me too.
3: And then I walk out and I go, no, I'm not going to do that.
0: I didn't do it.
3: No.
1: Hey, in case you're wondering, yeah, you recognize these voices. This is Ron and Ann Deal.
0: They're back with us
1: in the studio of Family Life Today. And we're so glad to have you guys back because you're going to answer this question.
2: Oh,
1: I mean, in some ways, is it what Paul said in Romans 7?
2: Yes.
1: I know what I want to do. Mm-hmm. I struggle to do it.
2: Uh-huh. And then turns around to Romans 8 and he says, the life controlled by the Spirit is life and peace. Like, great. How do I get from the flesh of chapter 7 to the spirit life of chapter 8?
1: I mean, this is the struggle of every single person on the planet.
3: Exactly.
1: There's no way. If you deny this struggle, you are just lying.
2: Come on.
3: It's a daily struggle, right?
1: Yeah, every day. I was going to say, this is a daily struggle.
3: It's a daily struggle.
2: And I think it applies to our walk with God and our walk in relationships with other people.
1: For
2: like,
1: sure.
2: I know how I should live and be move toward holiness. And I also know what I need to do to love my wife well and serve my children and my friends and my coworkers, and I don't always show up in those ways, and so there's the gap.
1: So you're gonna answer this for us today.
2: Yeah, I am.
0: Ron Deal's gonna answer the question.
1: I mean, I remember honestly, this decades ago, sitting on a park bench with Ann, with all these people walking around in our hometown, and we were in a thing.
0: It was a huge fight.
1: But I just remember literally sitting there thinking, she just needs me to be tender and listen to her and hear her and see her. And I remember sitting there thinking, I can't do it. I can't do it. I know what I need to do it. And I literally cannot do it.
2: Been
1: right
2: there.
3: Because your brain just went offline into that flesh.
2: Well, in our book, The Mindful Marriage, we talk about the pain cycle. And that's a good example of pain cycle. I am in this moment totally discombobulated and I do not even know how to begin to do the right things in this moment. And at the end of the day, that's what we're driving at here, is how do I put on holiness and my best self in my worst moments?
1: All right, so
2: Mark chapter 8. Let's take a little diversion to get there. Mark chapter 8, there's a really interesting story where Jesus heals a blind man, but he has to touch him twice. You remember this?
3: Mm-hmm.
2: He touches him the first time and he says, what do you see? And the guy says, I see people, but they look like trees. And Jesus touches him a second time. It's the most bizarre story in the Bible. Like, to me, I'm like, what? Well, Mark is doing a literary message here. He is employing a technique to teach something without saying it. In this case, in Mark 8, you read before Mark 8 and read after Mark 8. Here's what happens. In Mark chapter 6, Jesus feeds the 5,000. And we really know that's 5,000 men. There's probably 15 to 25,000 people. In the beginning of Mark 8, Jesus feeds the 4,000. And the disciples, though, complain a few minutes after that, that they don't have anything to eat. And Jesus says, do you have eyes but fail to see? Oh, wait a minute. Here comes Mark 8, the rest of Mark 8, about a blind man who has eyes, but he fails to see. Keep reading after Mark 8, the story of the blind man. And we have another story of Jesus saying, who do people say that I am? And Peter says, you're the Christ. You're the Son of the living God. And then what happens? Jesus says, I'm going to die and go to the cross. And Peter says, oh, no, you're not. And Jesus says, get behind me, Satan.
3: Yeah.
2: Peter has the right answer, but he doesn't see clearly who Jesus is. He sees the one he wants to see. He's got his agenda in the way of seeing Jesus clearly. Mark uses the story of the blind man to comment on what is happening with the disciples who are walking with Jesus face to face and still don't see him clearly.
1: Hmm.
2: This is every Christian on the planet. We see, but we don't always see clearly. Why? Because sometimes we're pushing our agenda in the way. Sometimes we want what we want. Sometimes we have the right answers, but we really have no intention of living based on or surrendering to the right answer. We just want what we want, and our flesh gets in the way. There you go. The gap between knowing, seeing, and really seeing clearly and doing is often about me and my flesh. Now, one of the things we've discovered and we lay out in the Mindful Marriage is the neurology of the old self. That's the Romans 7, I keep on doing the things that I don't want to do. And it's when I show up, when my agenda shows up, when my pain drives me to start being reactive in my relationships and in my view of God, that gets in the way of me seeing clearly and acting, being obedient based on God's word. In those moments, you're sitting on that park bench, a good example, something's going inside of you that just doesn't feel right. Don't feel loved, don't feel incredibly safe in this moment for whatever reason. And so now my blame, shame, control, escape stuff starts coming out of me rather than what has God asked me to do? How can I be obedient to what a loving person would bring? How can I be safe for her in this moment of our relationship?
1: For me, when I was in that moment, I think, and again, this is decades ago, but I can still remember thinking this, she doesn't appreciate how I am loving her and giving my life for her. I am loving her. And she's saying I'm not, and she's not feeling it. And I was mad that she couldn't appreciate. And my default was, I'm going to get up and I'm going to walk away from this park bench and I'm going to escape and probably go play ball or go hang out with my guys or go to work, whatever, where they appreciate me because she doesn't. And I knew that's the wrong move.
2: Yeah.
1: Right. But I couldn't make the right move of, hey, tell me what you're feeling.
2: Yeah.
1: You know, why do you not appreciate what I'm doing? I think I'm doing right thing. I couldn't do it.
2: Yeah. Dave, I'm just like that. Every person on the planet, when we get into that dysregulated place where fight and flight has kicked in, the ability to do what we know to do sort of slips away in our flesh. As long as my old self is governing, I will constantly just go into blame, shame, control, or escape. The challenge for us as believers is to say, how do I bridge the gap between knowing and doing, seek Jesus clearly in this moment, and begin to say, I got to bring a better me so that I can finally change at least the dynamic with me, and that might change the dynamic going on within us. I can't get from you what I'm feeling will make me feel appreciated, but can I find that sense from somewhere else? And of course, that's vertical.
3: I'm going to tell on myself. Coming here, lots of travel. And in the past, traveling with Ron.
2: One of my big triggers.
3: It just hit me yesterday how I stayed in my flesh all those years with travel with him. Because he likes to control the narrative. The airports, the rental cars, the flights.
2: At least I try to anyway.
3: He tries. And I'm sitting there yesterday, thankfully, walking in the spirit with him. Some of his behaviors are still the same. The way he gets on a plane, the way he wants me to get on the plane with him. We're group three, but honey, we better be moving when she says group one.
2: That's right.
3: I'm a rule follower. It says three. I'm not going to move. And I had my moment of clarity yesterday where it was like, this is him. This is his way. And I can move with him and be in peace and community with that and not care about it. Or I could become all those things dysregulated, like on the park bench, and just have a moment and be resentful. The thing is his behaviors have not changed, but I have changed.
2: Which totally changes the usness.
3: And you know, I was shackled to that old self. I tell you what, I feel freedom. I feel peace. I feel more communing with the Lord in that than staying stuck in that defensiveness and bitterness.
0: We at Family Life would love to pray for you. I think one of the greatest gifts that we can give people is to pray for them. And I know sometimes it feels like it's not that much or like, I'll pray for you. But let me tell you, that is everything. And we have a team here at Family Life that would love to pray for you. You can go to familylife.com/ Pray For Me. Again, that's familylife.com/pray for me. And I promise you, somebody's going to be praying for you. So be specific with what your needs are. Tell us exactly how we can pray for you. What's going on? God answers. God hears. God sees, and He is there for you. And we want to be there for you too. So go to familylife.com/pray for me. Well, let me have like my little confession.
3: All right, bring it on. The water's warm.
2: What's this going to be?
0: Dave and I, we've been speaking together for probably 35 or more years. And I know one of the things that happens, not all the time, but it can happen.
2: I know what you're going to say.
0: Dave gets very short and snappy right before we get up.
2: That could be me, absolutely.
0: Really? Yes.
2: Absolutely.
0: Like just short and snappy. Where's this? What are you doing?
3: Let's go.
0: And I need to be in a good place spiritually.
3: Yes.
0: And he's like in my ear. What are you doing? Where's that? Did you forget that?
3: I need some love and calmness.
0: Thanks,
3: and
0: hon,
3: kumbaya.
0: For doing this with me.
3: I love you.
0: You're
3: so pretty.
2: Maybe you ladies need to speak together.
3: That'd be fun.
0: That would be fun.
2: Ron and I go crush an audience.
0: Now I realize this is Dave.
2: Yeah. Yes.
0: He's processing. He's going through it. It's not about me. It's not personal.
2: Yes. I'm going to add, as I'm complimenting my wife here, what she now sees is my pain underneath the control.
3: I do. Mm. I do.
2: Because the control is all she saw before, but now she sees,
3: he's feeling inadequate.
2: He's feeling inadequate. I'm wrestling with, are we okay? There's an anxiety here. Yeah. And so I want to provide, oddly enough, that control for me is about restoring safety for her and for me.
3: Yeah.
2: Now, I absolutely have to ring this in. And my confession here is, as much as I still do that, I do far less of it than I used to.
3: That, so Dave, too. That's so true.
2: I still have
3: that
2: work to do.
3: That is so true.
2: Right? But at least I know what this thing is and I know why it is. Hmm. The why is so important for me. Oh, am I inadequate? If we don't get on the plane, well, first of all, they're going to let us on the plane. So Ron, just relax. This is where the four steps come in from the mindful marriage. You know, what am I feeling? I'm feeling inadequate. Like if I don't get on, something's wrong with me. And what I usually do is I don't go into control. That's it. Step two. Step three is what's the truth? The truth is they're going to let us on the plane. It's really going to be okay. And by the way, I'm getting to step four. Step four is, so what am I going to do different based on relaxing and calming myself? Well, I'm going to let Nan walk on first rather than me walk on. Then I'm following her rather than pulling her. And I just got to breathe deep and I got to just say, it's going to be okay. And and I still like to get on and get my luggage in the thing. So, you know, I mean, there's a whole lot going on in my head while we're standing in line just to get on the airplane.
0: Is all that going on in your head before we get up to speak?
1: Yeah. I mean, the lie that I'm believing in my head, the inadequacy is, if we're not great, I'm not good.
2: Yes.
3: Yeah.
1: They don't love me. They don't accept me. They won't ask us back. We got to be great.
2: Right.
1: We got to be great.
0: He says that to me all the time. I'm under this performance thing anyway.
2: That's it.
0: And he says to me, we've got to be great. And I'm like,
2: so Dave, you and I, here's the thing for performance people, control people. Performance identity is no identity at all. Because you're only as good as your last performance.
1: Right.
2: Which means the next time, even though you killed it last time, you got to get up and you got to do it again the next time. So you're constantly chasing a sense of self. We've talked before about our identity ultimately comes from knowing God loves me and I'm safe in His care. And if I can keep reminding myself of that, now that's the knowing. I still haven't gotten to doing yet. I have to say, okay, that's the truth. Can I align myself with the truth? Guys, here's the punchline of closing the gap between knowing and doing, seeing Jesus really clearly, is can I align me with Him? Peter said, you're the Christ, the Son of God. And yes, that's absolutely right. Now, can you align yourself? Peter, can you get in line with that?
3: Because
2: truth?
3: I'm about to die.
2: No, he couldn't. He's going to say, no, God, you're never going to die. You're never going to the cross. He could not align himself. This is discipleship. When I am constantly reminding myself of what's true and then saying, all right, Lord, I submit to that. Now I'm going to do something based on my submission and alignment with what you say. So for somebody who's living in shame over a trauma in their life or a difficulty in their life or somebody who didn't love you and now you find yourself really questioning, you know, my dad wasn't there, my first husband wasn't there, here I am in this marriage wondering if you're really going to be there for me. Okay, so instead of being doubtful of you and leaning out away from you in this relationship, I am going to choose to bring all of me into this relationship. How can I do that? I'm holding on to, God tells me I'm safe. Mm. God tells me I'm loved. Based on that, I align myself and I give in sacrificial love to you, not living in fear, but out of the overflow of what God has given me. It is only when we start obeying that we actually align ourselves with God's truth. That's hard. Mm. I think every Christian disciple spends our entire life trying to figure out how to obey, how to obey, how to obey, how to obey. It is a daily effort and walk, overcoming my neurological old self, trying to move into my Christ-centered new self. This is difficult.
1: I mean, in a sense, I think you're saying it's where we started with Romans 7. It's mm-hmm. Romans 8:1. There is now no condemnation for those in Christ Jesus. That's how Paul answers his own question. Mm-hmm. You know, it's already been done. I'm secure. Again, we have to... Right? We have to yes. remind ourselves that's what we know. And then we have to do it. We have to live it.
2: We've got to get into
3: that spirit living.
1: Mm-hmm. Yeah. Cause I know, you know, we're talking about going on stage and speaking together. As a preacher, I had to do that every week. Uh-huh. And so I got in a rut for years when I first was doing this. So like every Sunday has to be a Super Bowl victory, not just good, great. Mm. And so when you walk in as a guest speaker somewhere, you give them your best stuff and people go, wow. And you're like, I've done this 5 times. Yeah, it better be good.
2: Yeah.
1: But when you got to do it every week to the same people who you feel like are judging you, I had to get to a place and I did, didn't I? I got to a place where it's like, I don't have to be the best. Mm. I have to give my best. God wants me to do this. I call it as an unblemished lamb. Don't give him a blemished lamb. Give him your best. Give him the best you got. Mm. Do your homework. Study the scriptures. Teach it. And walk off the stage confident and go, you know what? It wasn't as good as I could have done. But you know what? It was the best I got. And I'm okay. And I can get in the car and go, thank you, Jesus. I served you today. I am okay. If they thought it was a 3 out of 10, I'm okay with that. Because I did
2: that's
1: the best
2: aligning
1: I could.
2: Yourself with the truth and taking action based on it. And let me ask you a follow-up question. Because my bet is the more you did that, the easier it got.
1: Oh yeah.
2: And you don't want to know why? Here's the neurology of this. Your brain can rewire.
3: It can.
2: It's called neuroplasticity. And sometimes it's by renewing your mind. That's what Romans 12 tells us. Be transformed by the renewing of you change your thoughts about yourself. But there's another part of changing who we are, transforming, is obedience. From a physiological standpoint, when you move your body in a certain direction, it begins to change your brain. It's not just mindful thoughts outside your brain that change it. It's behavior changes your brain. So the more you obey, the more holiness you put on, the easier holiness becomes. It's fantastic. It's amazing. You actually find it easier to walk in the light.
3: I think that's what I was experiencing yesterday. And I take it as a gift from God to show me that.
2: Yeah.
3: Because I cannot tell you enough. How many years I stayed in that resentment, bitterness, traveling. I just would get the suitcase out and be mad. And I now go, what time do we need to walk out the door, babe, that'll make you feel good and feel comfortable? I'm serving him because I know that that's a hard space for him to be in. I want to align myself with him, but I'm aligning myself with God. I'm asking people to pray for me still in this space. It's a hard, still is, but I felt God saying, you're different. Do you see that? I never thought my brain could change.
4: And I think that's true.
3: I never did.
4: I agree with that.
3: And it has.
1: You have. And that's you're living in the identity of Christ.
4: It's the power of the Holy Spirit.
3: It is.
4: I constantly complained about Dave in my head. Yeah. It was an ongoing conversation in my head.
1: And I gave you every reason to complain. I really did.
4: But I couldn't get out of that rut.
3: Yeah.
4: But by God's grace, by it, I seldom in my head complain about him. So people that are listening, like, God can do that.
1: Well,
3: there
1: I remember,
3: is hope.
4: Yeah.
1: You know, that sermon thing, preaching, I got to be the best. I remember having this thought one day of like, oh, maybe I am understanding who I am in Christ. I got done with the sermon It was like the next day, and I ran into somebody at our church that was at another campus. We had 8 campuses, and I wrote the message that all the other guys did. And this lady said to me, like a grocery store, "Oh, I heard Zarbaugh yesterday. He's one of our preachers, and he's really good. He was so good. His message was so profound. It was so done well, so well." And in my insecure days, I would have gone, "I wrote it." You know, he gave my message.
2: You would have sought that appreciation.
1: Oh, I would have gone for it.
2: Yeah.
1: Because I'm sitting there thinking, and I go, "Man, he is good, isn't he?" Yeah. And I walked away and I said,
3: Good for you.
1: I'm a different guy. Yeah. I am secure in Christ. I don't need her to know. Amen. I wrote it. I'm the deep guy. You know, he did. Yes. So,
2: speaking of a different guy.
1: That's what you experienced when you said you travel differently.
3: Oh, definitely.
2: I mean,
3: I feel it.
2: I feel it too. And I am so, baby, I'm so in love with you. Thank you for all of you.
1: You guys need to get a room. What's going on here?
2: But I'm constantly having to look at myself going, how am I growing up? What am I doing different? Yeah. How do I do that? Speaking of being different, we were hitting on Peter a minute ago. You're the Christ. Then he turns around, argues with Jesus, and Jesus says, "Get behind me." Did Peter ever figure it out? Well, 30 years later, Peter writes 1 Peter chapter 1. Listen to this. "So prepare your minds for action and exercise self-control." There's a nutshell. You want to be transformed. You prepare your mind. You constantly be reminding yourself of what is true about me from God's point of view. What is that source? How's that going to fuel who I am? And then I got to put on self-control. I got to do something different. I got to manage me. Stop waiting for Nan to show up the way I need her to. Ron, put on self-control and start living differently.
1: And it starts here.
2: It starts in your minds.
1: Yeah.
2: Peter goes on, "Put all your hope in the gracious salvation that will come to you." See, the vertical
3: put
2: source.
3: Put it on. Mm-hmm.
2: "When Jesus comes revealed to the world. So you must live as God's obedient children." There it is. It's not enough to go walk into church and hear a good sermon and walk out with knowledge. We got to do it. Mm-hmm. And then he says, "Don't slip back into your old ways of living to satisfy your old desires." That's the old self stuff. Mm-hmm. "You didn't know any better then," he says. "But now you must be holy in everything you do, just as God who chose you is holy." Mm-hmm. The word "put on self-control" there could be translated "be sober-minded." Mm-hmm. And it literally means, you know, don't be drunk. Be sober in your thinking. And that's how you put on self-control. When you're drunk, you're out of control. When we're in our old flesh, our old pain, we're out of control.
1: We're controlled by.
2: We're slaves to that old self. We're given into that reactivity. But to say, wait a minute, I got to take charge over that part of me and be different is to be sober, is to be self-controlled. That's when the gap between knowing and doing closes.
1: Mm. So it also reminds me of Ephesians 5:18, where Paul says, don't get drunk on wine. Because you brought up that thing.
2: Yeah, same
1: but
2: thing.
1: Be filled with the Spirit. Yes. And it's interesting that be filled is a continual filling. Mm-hmm. This isn't, I walk down the aisle one day and I'm all good. It's like every day you keep being filled or controlled by the Spirit of God, not controlled by alcohol or your own flesh. So that's the answer?
2: Yeah.
1: That's how you do, not just know?
4: And I think for me, I mean, I've gotten this habit of every morning, I lay in bed, I wake up, my eyes open, and my prayer is, God, I give you my life today.
2: Yes. Mm-hmm.
4: Fill me with your Spirit so that you live in and through me.
2: Mm-hmm.
4: It's that yielding and surrender and then obedience
2: and
4: to
2: then
4: it.
2: And then doing it.
4: Yeah. Yeah. This has been good.
1: This is great. Thank you.
4: Thanks for all your confessions today.
2: Yeah. You're welcome.
3: You too.
1: Again, the book is The Mindful Marriage. 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
6: 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And that's just one example. I don't want that to go away for David. I want that to be an option for him for the years and years he has ahead in his life. And for the next generation as well. Something's going to get their attention. If it's not us, if it's not the gospel, what's it going to be? 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
7: Nicodemus knew the rules. 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He knew what it meant to live a religious life. But somewhere underneath it all was a deeper question. Was it enough? Then Jesus told him something that changed everything. God's love wasn't a prize Nicodemus could earn. It was a gift he could receive. For God so loved the world, not because the world deserved it, but because God loved it. And that includes you. 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
8: If there's one thing we feel immediately, it's the power of prayer from you. 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For God so loved that He gave us Jesus. Thank you for praying for us. And when I say us, I mean you and us. We only do this together. Thank you.
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9: And I think that comes up in all ages of kids, where you might see what you think is anger, and it comes out as anger, but there's actually something deeper. 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I might express what I'm feeling in anger, but what I'm really feeling is I'm afraid in that moment, or I'm unsure. And that's especially true for kids. If they don't know what's happening, if they don't understand what they're doing or what's going to go on next, or you know, whatever's going on, if they're confused, oftentimes it comes out in resistance.
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0: Hi, I'm John Erickson Tata. My husband Ken is an expert fly fisherman. He loves meandering along a stream to find out which insects the fish are biting. Then he will take out his box of flies and choose one that most closely resembles that insect. He tells me it's all about fooling the fish. If he can present a fly that will entice a gullible trout, you know, bait that the fish will fall for, well, he has snagged himself a very unwise fish. And in a way, the devil is quite the fly fisherman. He looks into his box of temptations, and he chooses one that he has seen us fall for in the past, and then he presents it to us quietly and stealthily. He's hoping we'll be gullible and not see through his scheme. But 1 Peter chapter 5 says that the devil prowls, just like Ken prowls the banks of the stream, searching for weak-minded fish. Oh, friend, don't be one of them. When it comes to temptation, swim the other way.
1: Are you fighting for control of your life and the choices you make? Or are you letting go and letting God influence all of your decisions? Who are you serving? No one can serve two masters. Either you'll hate the one and love the other, or you'll be devoted to the one and despise the other. You cannot serve both God and money. Growing your faith with Matthew 6:24.
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5: The time that he spent on the video games was more than what I wanted, but relationally, it really helped. We went from me being just kind of like the bad guy all the time, because I was the one that was saying, your time's almost up, you know, to where then it was a little bit more freedom. He was choosing to step away from the video games at times when he could have been playing.
6: Are you ready to talk to me? 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Each of these episodes is meant to show you that we are all on the journey of healing, mentally, emotionally, spiritually, and relationally, together. None of us are immune to the challenges and struggles of life, but we don't have to walk this path alone. I'm so proud and honored to be having these conversations with men and women who are courageously paving the way for open and honest conversations about their personal journey of healing. So if you're ready, let's talk.
7: Today on the podcast, I am so excited to have Nicole from South Carolina calling in. Nicole, it's good to have you.
5: Thanks, Deborah. I'm glad to be here.
7: Thanks for joining us for this family and parenting series. Before we dive into your question, why don't you tell people, and I always love to hear this, how did you and I first get connected?
5: I had heard about some of your books, and I found you over on Instagram. The first book that I read of yours was True Love Dates.
7: Oh, wow.
5: And that really helped me in a difficult season.
7: Yeah.
5: And so kind of worked through a lot of emotional trauma that I was going through from past relationships.
7: That's incredible. Okay.
5: So I just follow you on Instagram ever since.
7: I love that. And you look really familiar to me. Your face just looks familiar.
5: So when, you know, we're friends on Instagram, so I follow you. So I saw that you were in California around the time visiting with your family. Around the time I was visiting my sister in California, and it just so happened that we were on the same beach on the same day when we were both, you know, traveling. And so I had seen that on Instagram that you were kind of in the same area that we happened to be in that day. And then I saw your family on the beach.
7: Wow.
5: And I was like, I know who that is. And it was a little nerve-wracking to meet a celebrity like yourself in person. But I did come up and speak to you because I wanted you to know that, like, your books and your podcast and everything has had a positive influence on my life.
7: I totally remember that moment. And I knew your face looked so familiar. You just have such a friendly, familiar face, but it makes so much sense. I just remember that moment. My kids were running around the beach. It was kind of windy and chilly. And I remember you came up to me and said that you're from South Carolina, but you were just, you happened to be in California. It just felt like such a God moment when he just connects his people to one another in that way. And I always, it's such a privilege for me to be able to get to meet you in real life. Yeah. So we didn't even get to talk that much then. So I'm so excited that you found your way to the podcast and that it worked out. You know, we didn't know that when we chose your call. So this is really cool to see how God kind of orchestrated it and that we get a good chunk of time to just chat. This is great.
5: Yeah, it's the meeting we didn't get to have where we sit down and
7: have coffee. That's amazing. Okay. Well, I'm so looking forward to this. So tell me a little bit about, first of all, your family dynamic currently. Are you married? Do you have kids? If you do, what's their age range?
5: So I am married now. We've been married for 3 years and we are like a Brady Bunch. We have, my husband has three kids and I have three kids that we brought into the marriage. We don't have any together, don't plan on having any together. So my stepkids are 20, 19, and 17.
7: Okay.
5: And then my kids are 20, 16, and 11.
7: Wow, that is quite a spread. First of all, how on earth do you have a 20-year-old? Like, you look 20.
5: Well, thanks.
7: This is incredible. Okay, so you have how many adult children?
5: Three. And two who are away at college.
7: Got
5: so they're living the college life. And then one who lives at home with us and works full-time.
7: Okay, great. And then you've got a 16-year-old.
5: And an 11-year-old.
7: An 11-year-old as kind of the tail ends.
5: Yeah. And so we do have some joint custody, joint parenting, like co-parenting factors in there as well. But mostly just when they're at my house, you know, we do, their dad and I do co-parent well as far as we both have similar standards and things for their behavior and, you know, rewards and punishments and things like that.
7: That's so helpful. I mean, it doesn't always work out that way, but when it does, thank God for it. So technically, you are parenting day-to-day an 11-year-old and a 16-year-old. Did you say there was a 17-year-old as well?
5: Yes.
7: So an 11-year-old, 16-year-old, and 17-year-old that you're kind of day-to-day parenting?
5: Right.
7: Mm-hmm. Okay. And then the other three are kind of doing their thing, adult children.
5: A lot of, it's this weird like switch to now we're more of just like helping guide them. I mean, not to say we don't hear from them every day or at least every week to just offer some guidance and stuff, but it is, you can feel the shift.
7: Oh yeah. The role changes from, I don't want to say the word control because that seems so intense, but when your kids are little, I mean, you do have a lot of control. Like you get to do this, you can't do this. And it slowly begins to shift more to influence.
5: Yes.
7: You know, not control, but influence. Like, I'm still connected to you. I want to influence your decisions. I have opinions and thoughts and encouragement and affirmation. But it looks a little bit different when they're adult children. And I think the 16 and 17-year-old, it's tricky because you're in the middle of both worlds. You don't have full control. You don't have full influence. Like, it's just a little bit of both. So what's the main question on your mind?
5: So with my 16-year-old specifically, he's a boy. And so we have seen this shift in our parenting of having to learn, like, it shifts your whole mindset is like, not that long from now, he's going to be, you know, just 2 years from now, he's planning to go to college. He's going to be living on his own and kind of having to have self-control on his own.
7: Right.
5: So how do we help him with that when technology is involved, specifically video games? We've done a lot of different things over the years when he was younger, as far as really strict with minutes and things like that. This summer was kind of we got really, you know, just we're really having a hard time with it. So we sort of, I sort of shifted and said, you can play as much as you want, as long as you're being responsible with your time. You're still getting up, you're still going to work, doing those things. I just want to make sure, you know, sometimes we don't know until a couple years down the road how it worked for us, but I just want to talk to a professional like yourself about what is the best way to have balance in this,
7: yeah,
5: with the end in mind.
7: Let's start with, how did the summer go? How did the approach of, you're free to engage with video games, that's the freedom, but the boundary was, as long as you're going to work, doing your chores, being respectful, like doing what you need to do, you've got some freedom. Then as long as we see that you're doing what you need to do, you have freedom to play video games. It's like in your court. It's up to you. How did it go?
5: As far as the video games go, and with the expectations we put in place, as far as, you know, doing what you're asked to do with a good attitude, you know, spending time with the family, reasonable amounts, always coming to dinner, like we always share meals together. And so he did well with all of that. Of course, he played more than I would have wanted him to. But again, I'm trying to let go of that, you know, not counting minutes and stuff and going, oh, how many minutes a week is he on? But so he did really well with the expectations we put up.
7: And was able to work and do what he needed, yeah, to do, get there on time, wake up when,
5: yes,
7: he needed to.
5: Mm-hmm.
7: So yeah, to me, that is a really good sign at age 16. And I think, you know, you had mentioned that you kind of waffle between being really strict to being really free. I don't consider what you're telling me really free.
5: Okay.
7: I consider it freedom within limits.
5: Okay.
7: Because, mm-hmm, it's not like, that's, hey, true, you can play as much as you want, period. Mm-hmm. You can stay up till 5 a.m. You can miss work in the morning. You can miss dinner. You don't have to go to church. You don't have to. That's complete freedom with no boundaries. Your boundaries are, hey, we're giving you this freedom, but there's conditions to the freedom.
5: Right.
7: And the conditions are A, B, C, D, and E. And to me, that's a very healthy approach because it does give him some autonomy. And, mm-hmm, if he starts missing dinner, if he starts sleeping in and missing work, if he starts neglecting his chores, then that freedom changes. So it's freedom within limits. And I actually like that style of parenting because it starts with the positive. It starts with the affirmation. It starts with the freedom. And your level of freedom is up to you,
5: right,
7: rather than them feeling like my level of freedom is up to my parents. No, your level of freedom is up to you based on, are you able to maintain the responsibilities that you have in life? And if the answer is no, I'm not able to, then you are choosing to have less freedom with your video games. Like when you kind of frame it like that, versus a punishment, it changes things. You're,
5: yeah,
7: you're almost looking at the positive of the freedom that you get if you get to do all of these things, rather than the negative of what we're going to take from you if you don't do all these things. And I feel like that actually makes a big shift. It puts the ownership and the responsibility on,
5: yeah,
7: him. And the key with this, though, is once you start seeing things slipping through the cracks, then there has to be follow-up.
5: Right.
7: I think where parents go wrong is maybe they start with that approach, but then things start slipping through the cracks. Like, oh, he's not at dinner tonight and he's making excuses and he didn't do his chores and he's being late for work. And we just kind of continue to let it go rather than revisit, tweak, mm-hmm, adjust. You know, hey, here's what we're seeing, so we have to adjust it in this way.
5: Yeah.
7: So I, yeah, think that's
5: so
7: a really great
5: staying
7: approach.
5: Vigilant.
7: Staying
5: vigilant in the freedom.
7: Exactly.
5: Like
7: in the boundaries that you're setting.
5: Yeah.
7: Like, hey, mm-hmm, we're going to respond this way if we see things slipping because we care, mm-hmm, about you. And so as long as you're able to own it, and as long as you're able to be responsible for it, you have freedom. Freedom and responsibility go hand in hand. The more responsibility you have, the more freedom you get. And that's how it should be. But then the opposite is also true. The less responsibility you have, the less freedom you have. And that's why even with different children, it's like, well, why does he get to have freedom with his video games? And why does she get to stay up late and I don't?
5: All the time.
7: Because more responsibility equals more freedom. And if you're ready for more responsibility, if you're ready for more chores, if you're ready for more expectations around the house, if you're ready for more expectations with your schoolwork, then you may have more freedom. But they're connected. Freedom and responsibility have to go hand in hand. And the less responsibility I'm seeing, the less freedom that has to happen. People are always asking me, where do I find a good counselor? 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How do you feel like your relationship was with him this summer? Just if you just kind of focus on relationally.
5: I think that I would say that is, again, the time that he spent on the video games was more than what I wanted, but relationally it really helped. Because we went from me being just kind of like the bad guy all the time. Because I was the one that was saying, 5 more minutes, your time's almost up. Are you done? You know, are you done yet? You're supposed to be off, you know, to where then it was a little bit more freedom. And I did find him choosing, like, we started trying to set, like, we would go on an evening walk together.
7: Yeah.
5: You know, and he would say, if maybe I didn't suggest it today, he would say, are we going to do that? Wow. You know, so he was choosing to step away from the video games at times when he could have been playing.
7: I love that. And I hope you really recognize that, make a big deal out of that. Let him know how much it means to you that he is showing responsibility and choosing to be with family and choosing to have boundaries with his own devices. Because he could have just been like, nah, I'm just playing. I'm good, Mom.
5: Not to say that he's not always, you know, it's not everything, but I did appreciate, like, I did notice that.
7: Exactly.
5: You know, when I reflect back.
7: And that's the key. You want to catch those moments.
5: Yeah.
7: You know, when it comes to parenting him at this age and stage, you want to call out the good that you are seeing and affirm it so that it grows. I think oftentimes we're good at calling out the bad that we're seeing because we're terrified and we don't want the bad to grow. So we end up talking about that more than, hey, I'm really seeing responsibility. Thank you for unloading the dishes before I even had to say anything. Thank you for coming downstairs and spending time with us when you could have just been hanging out upstairs tonight. I love spending time with you. It means a lot to us to have your presence. It just adds so much to our family. Thank you for your maturity. Thank you for, like, I'm seeing all the good. And the more you call it out, the more it grows. It's that positive affirmation. Not to say you're never going to call out the negative, but man, we definitely get it flip-flopped with parenting because we're so fearful and cautious and we don't want them to mess up that we end up spending more time calling out the 10 things that we didn't like today rather than the 10 things that we did like, you know, because we take those things for granted. It's like, oh, well, you're supposed to be doing these things, but call it out, you know, make a big deal of it. Make him feel like he's seen and noticed, appreciated, valued, loved, wanted, because then it's like, oh, I love when you are with us on these walks. I love your opinions. I love chatting with you. I love hearing all the random things you're learning. This is a stretch for some of us moms, but even connecting with him on the things that he loves, like I can't tell you how many Minecraft conversations I have had over the past month and I'm like, I really don't care about Minecraft.
5: Yeah.
7: Or NFL conversations about Saquon Barkley and all of these things. And I'm like, okay, this is not my world of interest, but I am interested because I'm interested in you. Like, what have you been, who have you been playing with? And what have you, you know, what levels are you at? And teach me what's the idea behind this game? And how would you make it better? If you could make your own video game, what would that look like? And just finding a connection point, being intentional about entering his world. You know, sometimes we literally just play Mario Kart with the kids because the boys, that's just, they love it, you know?
5: Yeah.
7: And I want them to remember me in their world as well. Like, I'm not going to play video games every night for sure. But at the same time, I want to connect with them. I want to show them that I love these things because I love you. Like, this is a string that connects me to you. And therefore, I want to be a part of it. I want to hear about it. You know, just like I want them to sit and engage with me when I'm talking about random things like the book ideas I have or what I'm working on. And maybe they don't care that much, but they care about me. And so they listen and engage. And so it's that type of intentionality with him. And what a sweet age, 16, like a young man. He's still a boy, but he's kind of a man, and he's got a couple years till you launch him into the world. And you're absolutely right. You're not going to be there to say one more minute, five more minutes.
5: Yeah.
7: Should you be doing this? Do you need to go shower? Should you brush your teeth?
5: Yeah.
7: Because as long as he does what he needs to do in his time and his way, you know, maybe it's okay to have that

0: heart is for you to succeed, and your heart is for you to succeed, and my heart is for us to have a good relationship. So how can we solve this together? What could this look like throughout the school year? What are healthy expectations we can have of you that you feel like, yeah, I can do that? You know, how could that look? And so, you know, in our world, we've been letting our 13-year-old stay up a little bit later than usual. And we've been watching The Chosen series with him and my daughter, who's 15. But that actually comes with some responsibility. Like, if we're going to do this in the evenings together when the younger boys go to bed, and we're going to have this special time together, and we're going to watch this series together, that freedom comes with some responsibility. And as long as you can keep that responsibility up, going to bed in time, doing what you need to do before bedtime so that everything's ready for the next day, as long as you're keeping up with those things, we will have that freedom. And that will be a really fun activity. But if things start to shift and that responsibility starts to shift, then the freedom also has to shift. And sitting down, even with our 13-year-old, having these conversations with him preventatively. I think oftentimes we react after it goes wrong. And having these conversations with him in advance. And I think it also makes him feel mature. Like, they're sitting down and asking me to help come up with a solution. Because ultimately, when he's out in the world, guess who has to find solutions to his problems?
1: Yeah.
0: It's him.
1: Yeah. You know? That's one thing that shifted, is just having these older kids. You know, we're still guiding and helping, but so much is just, if you think you have control of your kids, wait till they go to college. You know, you just, there's so much that goes on that you don't know. And you really have to trust God and trust that you've done a good job, like instilling good values in them. And so, yeah, it definitely shifts for my younger kids how I view parenting now.
0: Right. And to be honest with you, the biggest factor in your influence over him, your 16-year-old, is your relationship. Your relationship is the control system that allows you to still have influence in his life. Like, it can help shift him this way or that way. It is like the strings that connect you, so that if you go this way, he goes this way. If you go that way, he goes that way. You're still connected by relationship, and that is the main thing that builds influence in his life. If you have no relationship, you have no influence. He doesn't care what you think, you know? So even considering the next couple years as prime time for building a relationship, so that you have influence when he's no longer in your home. It's like, you really have you're spending these next 2 years, and the goal is to cultivate relationship as much as possible so that you have as much influence as possible when he's no longer under your roof.
1: That's a good way to think about it.
0: Yeah, but it sounds like you're doing a really good job with him.
1: Thank you.
0: And he sounds like a good kid.
1: He is a good kid.
0: That's incredible.
1: He you know, we he's all 16, have struggles. You know? Yeah. But he loves video games. He loves cars. But he loves church too. And he volunteers with church and serves with his youth group. So I'm really proud of him.
0: Spend some time today intentionally telling him all the things that you've noticed, how responsible he's been, the ways that he's serving and showing up for God and for your family that you really appreciate. So let's spotlight those things even intentionally today, and just watch as we water those things with our attention and our affirmation and our validation, that they begin to grow.
1: I think that's a good plan.
0: Thank you so much for sharing a little bit of your family with us. I think this conversation is going to help a lot of people. Well, so good to get to chat with you over fake coffee.
1: Yeah, it was nice to get to see you again,
0: Deborah. I hope I get to see you in real life again someday soon.
1: Yeah, sounds good.
0: Take care. If you want to go deeper with getting healthy and making healthy relationships, go do a deep dive. Check out DeborahFaleta.com. I'm Deborah Faleta, and it was so great being together again today. And I can't wait to talk with you next week. See you then.
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0: And wouldn't it be great to know that your teachers that you have in your life love and serve God? Hey, my name's Kim. This is Faith Radio. Recently, we got this really great note from a teacher who lives in Florida. She said, "You prepare me for my day every morning. I'm a teacher, and Carmen in the Morning helps me adjust my heart and attitude to glorify God each day. On tough days, I say to myself, 'You're working for God. He's your boss, so do it right.' This is the ministry of Faith Radio, and it doesn't happen without you. If you are a supporter of this ministry, we want to take a second to say thank you so much. And if you've never given before, would you say a quick prayer, consider your gift, and go online and make a gift today? 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We so appreciate you. 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
7: This is Carter Conlon, Psalm 119, verse 126. It is time for you to act, O Lord, for they have regarded your law as void. We're not aware sometimes of how many people are crying out for mercy in this generation. There's a multitude now hoping for a better day. That's why my prayer now is, God, it's time for you to act. It's time for you to show your power again to another generation. We don't have to settle for anything less than you stretching out your hand and doing what you've always done throughout history. There are wounded hearts that need to be healed and captives that need to be set free. Today, let your heart become aligned with the heart of God and ask Him to move in your generation once again. Let His hands be your hands, His voice be your voice, His heart become your heart. Ask God to begin to do miracles through your life. Talk to Him about it. It's time to pray.
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11: So good to be with you, Rob. Thank you.
10: John, your article in the latest issue of Faithful Steward, the magazine, is titled Building Your Financial House on God's Word. And boy, I just love this article and how it gives us such a beautiful picture of God's design for finances in our lives. And you begin with Jesus' parable of the wise and foolish builders in Matthew 7. So let's start there and share why that's such a fitting picture for how we approach money.
11: Absolutely. Well, you know, Rob, Jesus wanted us to understand in that parable that storms will hit everyone. And think of a job loss or swings in the market or medical bills, but the foundation we're on matters. And if Jesus calls himself the rock, that's true for all of our life. And of course, it's got to be true for our finances as well. And so when we think of our financial life, if Christ is the base, the entire structure is going to stand firm.
10: Yeah, that's exactly right. So let's build that out and start with that foundation. So in your mind, John, what does it look like to make Christ, not money, the bedrock of our financial lives?
11: Well, Jesus said directly that we cannot serve both God and mammon, or the spirit of wealth, right? So we have to make something the ultimate bedrock of our life. And 1 Timothy 6 describes the problem with trusting in mammon. It leads to ruin and destruction. So first of all, we remember that everything we have comes from God and ultimately belongs to him. I think of Haggai 2:8. So if we belong to God and if our money is his, then that makes us a money manager for him. And that is a very different mindset than thinking that it's all us. So a steward's mindset says my money is here to serve his purposes and my trust and my life is in him.
10: So God owns everything. Our role then, faithful steward, what is the next faithful decision? Knowing we don't own it, but we are ultimately responsible for its management. Now let's continue to build this house. We've got the foundation in place. Now you describe these four walls that help protect our financial house, beginning with gratitude, which is such a key idea in biblical money management. So John, how does gratitude guard our hearts against pride?
11: Well, that's right. And in this article, we talk about how these walls, they're not like the decisions we make on a daily basis. They're actually attitudes of the heart. And pride is such a threat, and a wall of gratitude in our financial house will guard against it, because pride whispers to each of us, I earned this and I deserve it. But gratitude answers, no, God provided it. Pride will close our heart and gratitude will open it up. And so what gratitude does is crowd out self-centeredness and remind us that every blessing we have comes from God. And I think of Deuteronomy 8:18 as a great scripture on this.
10: Yeah, boy, it's incredible. And I can think in my own life, John, of seasons where I've really leaned into this idea of gratitude, others maybe not so much. What does that look like for you to develop that rhythm of gratitude? Any thoughts?
11: Yeah, well, you know, it is such a personal thing, but I think of how in the seasons of my life where I do start to get a little bit, proud of what I've accomplished and say, hey, look at my resume, look at what I've done. It's such an unhealthy place to be as a believer. But when we step back and again, remember, God gave us the opportunity. He let us be born in the year we were born in. And of course, our salvation in Christ comes from him. It really sets us free from thinking everything comes from us and we built it ourselves to, no, this came from God and I owe it all back to him.
10: Yeah, I think that's well said, John. And certainly gratitude is one of the key ways we kind of bust down that pride that can so easily creep up in our lives. Well, when we come back after this break, we're going to continue to unpack this and talk about a financial life built on Christ but that is strengthened by gratitude that we just talked about, also contentment and trust and love, and how those virtues really shape every decision we make as we manage the resources God has entrusted to us. 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
10: 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And his article in our latest edition of Faithful Steward is titled Building Your Financial House on God's Word. Before the break, John was talking to us about our foundation built on Christ. We understand we can't serve God and mammon, so God needs to be our ultimate treasure, money a tool to accomplish God's purposes. And then as we think about this house that's being erected, these four walls, really the heart postures. First, one of gratitude that guards our heart against pride. John, I know the second wall is that of contentment, one of God's big ideas that we see in Scripture around money management. Talk to us about contentment and how it protects our hearts from coveting, comparing ourselves to others.
11: Yeah, well, coveting is just a restless appetite for more. And it's such a big deal that it makes it into the Ten Commandments. It is the 10th commandment, not to covet. And in Proverbs, it says that envy makes the bones rot. But biblical contentment brings peace in plenty or in lean times as well. You know, I think of Philippians 4, 12 and 13. And when Paul famously said, I can do all things through Christ who strengthens me, he wasn't talking about accomplishing something, you know, like a hard goal he had set. No, he was talking about being content in challenging economic circumstances. And so when we lean on Christ, that lets us be satisfied no matter what the balance sheet says. And if we're content with where God has placed us, that will protect us from coveting what others have.
10: John, you and I have a friend, Jeff Mannion from Ada Bible Church. I think he has such a fabulous book on this topic of contentment called Satisfied. And I love when he talks about, you know, we get so focused on there and then, thinking that when we get there and we have that, then we'll be content. And he says, no, we need to focus on the here and now and be fully present and be grateful for what God has provided in this season. Have you experienced that in your life? How have you seen that play out?
11: You know, it's so true. And one of the greatest conversations, I remember somebody challenged a group to think back on some of the happiest times in your life early on and how much did you have back then? And so often, and ever, all of our stories are different, but for many of us, we think back to early in our life, times where we had so much joy and peace and realize, wow, I had so much less financially back then. So clearly the money is not the driver of peace or joy. It's relationships and peace in Christ.
10: Yeah, that is so true and well said. All right, John, we're continuing to construct this house here. The third wall is trust. Talk to us about how trusting God helps quiet the financial anxiety that so many listening today are experiencing about the future.
11: Well, anxiety grows when we think that our provision rests on us alone. And many people who are savers out there like me will know what I mean by this. You know, maybe you toss and turn at night. Am I saving enough? Am I going to be okay? What if this happens? What if that happens? Jesus reminds us in Luke 12 that the Father already knows our needs. Yeah. Yeah. And I would encourage anybody wrestling with that to go read that chapter, Luke chapter 12. If we have a posture of trust, it frees us to chase his kingdom first. And there's two levels to that. First of all, we trust that he knows what we need and he'll be our provider. But our even greater level of trust is in our eternal salvation. And so, Rob, even if you or I die today, we each trust in Christ. We know death has been defeated and we're going straight into eternity with him. And so if we remember that, that gives us a peaceful heart free from financial worry in our day-to-day.
10: That's right. The fourth wall, John, is, of course, love. And, you know, this is not something we think about often as it relates to money. So how should love shape the way we view and even use money?
11: I love this topic here. And I would argue that the opposite of love is not hate, but indifference. And it's so easy as we're managing money and living our lives to just kind of think about our own little world and be not concerned at all with what others need or with how God may be inviting us to partner in his purposes. But as we all know, as believers, God is inviting us to a higher calling and to a life of love. This starts when we remember what Christ has done for us. We can look at 2 Corinthians 8 and 9 on this, two amazing chapters on money.
10: Yeah.
11: But Christ is the one who became poor and poured himself out of his love for us. And our joyful response is true love for others. And we can truly grow as disciples to the point where we want desperately to share our lives, share our money, share our abilities to build up the church. And that is fully living in our financial lives in alignment with his purposes, is when we want to use it all for his glory in love for others.
10: What an exciting vision for our handling of money and the opportunity we have to participate in God's redemptive work in the world. Now, resting on those four walls, John, is of course the roof, and you call that our financial identity. And we've talked a moment ago about our role being that of a steward. So what changes when we see ourselves not as owners, but as stewards of what God has entrusted to us?
11: That's right. Well, there's two extremes we could go to. You know, as you said, one is ownership and it's mine. This financial house is mine. I'll do what I want with it. The other end of the spectrum would be a victim mentality that says, I have no control. You know, life just happens. I can't get ahead. But a steward's mindset says, again, all of this is God's and I manage what he's provided for his glory. And if we see ourselves as a manager, that starts to steer our decisions towards his purposes, but it's also freeing for us because we know that he is actually a generous and good master. If money is our master, if we're the owner, if we're the driver, that's going to leave us all spun up. But he is a good master for us to serve. And changing that identity mindset is a big deal.
10: Yeah, I think that's exactly right. Now, as we continue to build this house, you tell us in the article that we furnish the house with wise financial choices. So let's talk about those everyday practices that scripture encourages us to put in place. What would you highlight?
11: Yeah, well, these are the, like you said, the internal furnishings of our financial house. The attitudes come first, the biblical mindset. But this is the biblical wisdom that listeners hear you teach on every single day. And so no surprises here. But as we work diligently, as we spend with purpose, as we're careful with debt and even try to have none, save steadily for long-term goals, invest patiently with diversification. That's even a biblical idea to diversify our investments, to practice eager and joyful generosity and hospitality. All of this is rooted in God's word. It's all throughout scripture and it represents a life of financial peace. So once we get the attitudes right, then we start making these daily decisions faithfully that lead us to God's plans for our money.
10: Yeah, I think that's right. And I think we can try to jump to those decisions because, you know, those decisions are the ones staring us in the face that we're making day in and day out. But I want to circle back just as we begin to wrap up here today. Why is it so important to be sure the walls of our financial house are secure and really dealing with those inner foundations first?
11: Sure. Well, I think we can trick ourselves into a decision very easily. You know, we're so good at self-deception or justifying what we really want to do. But personally, I love to use these four checks, these four walls on my financial motivations. Let's say I have a big purchase coming up and I want to ask, is this something God has for me? First of all, I'm going to pray about it, but I'm also going to ask, am I approaching this from pride or from gratitude, from coveting or from contentment, from anxiety or from trust? And from indifference or from love. And I think that is a huge mindset check of how am I approaching a decision or a major money move? And I've had that test guide me away from some things I thought I should do and actually give a green light for other things that I felt God's peace in.
10: Wow, this is so good. Folks, a financial life built on Christ is strengthened by gratitude, contentment, trust, and love. This is a game changer. John, thanks.
11: Great to be with you, Rob. Thank you.
10: That's John Cortinez with Blue Trust. Back with your questions after this. Stick around.
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17: I'm interested in your opinion about these advertisements that are on social media, right? But they're enticing people with loans with their homes with, you know, I've got a 3% APR on $300,000, and the value of the home is probably double that or so. But they're saying that we should convert to simple interest loans. And so whether that's something that we could do with our current loan or when we move in a few years, should we explore a simple interest loan as opposed to an APR? I'm kind of in the dark and I'm looking at your approval or disapproval about such things.
10: Yeah. Yeah, it's a great question. The advertising can be misleading. I mean, simple interest mortgages do exist, but they're not a magic way to save money. The math is different, but the real question is whether you'll actually pay less over time after considering the interest rate and the fees. So here's how the math works. A traditional fixed rate mortgage, the interest is calculated as a part of the monthly amortization schedule. Early payments are mostly interest early in the total term of the loan are mostly interest because the loan balance is the highest. And then as principal declines, more of each payment goes toward principal. With a simple interest mortgage, interest accrues daily on the outstanding balance. So each day your charge is principal times interest rate divided by 365. And then when you make a payment, it first covers the interest that has accrued since your last payment, and then the rest reduces the principal. Now, here's why people say you save money. If you pay early each month or make extra principal payments, then the principal balance drops sooner, and because interest is calculated daily, you pay slightly less interest going forward. But here's the important point. You can achieve much of the same benefit with a traditional mortgage by making extra payments. And that's why I'm skeptical of the marketing. When can it make sense? Well, if someone gets paid weekly or biweekly and makes frequent payments or regularly pays extra toward the principal and you have a competitive interest rate and low fees, possibly. When it doesn't make sense is when you're refinancing from a 3% mortgage to a 6% simple interest. You know, you'll almost certainly lose money despite the quote simple interest label. Now, in your case, you know, we're talking about buying a new home. Is that right?
17: That's the potential. In a few years, we're thinking maybe about hopping across the border into Wisconsin where things are cheaper and cost of living is lower. So when we make that move, if we make that move with a simple interest loan, would that make sense for us?
10: Yeah. So then you're not giving up an existing low rate mortgage. If it's a brand new one, it's reasonable to compare it, but I still wouldn't choose one simply because it's called simple interest. I'd choose the one with the lowest overall cost. And with the 30-year fixed, your monthly payment is fixed. The loan is amortized over 30 years with the simple interest. Again, it accrues daily if you pay on time every month. The difference in total interest compared with a comparable conventional loan is often modest. So again, it's really going to come down to, are you going to pay biweekly? Are you going to make extra principal payments regularly? Those are the cases where it could make sense, but I would still ask, what's the interest rate? What's the APR? Are there higher fees and closing costs? And make sure you get to the bottom of what it's actually going to benefit you. I hope that helps. Let's see. We've got, time for one more call. Let's go to Georgia. Anna, how can I help?
18: My husband and I are about to give up my full salary so that I can be a full-time nursing student for 1 year. And because of the way that we have lived, we just haven't spent. And so we've managed over the course of our marriage on salaries of about $30,000 to save up. And so we are looking towards this coming year. Because I got into my dream school, it will be an accelerated program and we will be paying full tuition because it's out of state. And living off of our savings for the year.
10: All right. Is your husband working?
18: No. Well, we homestead. So basically what we do is he works our land so that we can live off of our dairy, meat, and garden and not spend. So his job is kind of eliminating our expenses.
10: Yeah. And then how are you going to handle the schooling being out of state?
18: Well, it's the only reason it's out of state is because it's we're kind of on the border, so we don't have another one close to us.
10: I see. Okay.
18: So it's not like far away.
10: Yeah, very good. Well, I love this. I mean, congratulations. You got into your dream school. Your husband obviously is a hard worker, wants you to be able to pursue your dream. That's amazing. And I love that you're thinking about this now before you just kind of go headfirst into this new opportunity. It can be a wonderful investment in your future, but you want to make sure you're not creating a financial crisis in the process. So, really it comes down to what will it cost to live for the next year? And I love the fact that your expenses are minimal because of what your husband is doing to produce, for you all to live off of the land there that you have. The second would be, how much cash do you have available? And then ultimately, what is your backup plan if school takes longer or an unexpected expense comes up, things like that. So just given what you know about your lifestyle and your expenses and your savings, kind of where would that leave you after you finish school? Would you have exhausted your savings? Would you be able to still have some emergency savings, or where would you be?
18: We think that we will still have savings. It'll be about $38,000. And from what we're looking at now, we haven't used, we've saved each year that I've worked. So we don't seem to be using up my full $28,000 salary each year. And so we would probably still have approximately $40,000.
10: Okay, so once you graduate, you'd still have $40,000 in the bank based on your calculations?
18: The best I can, just off the cuff.
10: Okay, yeah. Well, I mean, I think that's the key. As long as you run the numbers, you know what it's going to cost you both for your lifestyle spending plus your college tuition, to get the degree, and any other costs. And as long as you just don't squeeze yourself too much financially, I'm on board with this. What a gift and a blessing that you and your husband can do this together. Hey, Anna, thanks for your call. Unfortunately, I'm out of time today. Folks, that's going to do it for us. So thankful for the folks that make this possible every day, Sandy and Devin, and grateful for Jim Henry as well, and everybody here at FaithFi. 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Bye-bye.
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0: If Jesus showed up right here in this moment in the flesh and he was sitting right next to you, what would you say? Hey, my name's Kim. This is Faith Radio. And prayer is talking to God. So is there something that you want to talk to him about? Maybe you've got some things going on in your life that feel overwhelming and you know that God cares about those things and has the power to make a big difference, but you're not really sure how to get started in that conversation. Hey, we would love to pray with you and for you. 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
22: 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In 1969, bank teller John Conrad walked out of a bank with $215,000 in cash, then disappeared. For more than 50 years, he lived under a false identity, successfully avoiding capture. Only at the end of his life did he reveal who he really was. Imagine spending half a century looking over your shoulder. 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Proverbs 10:2 says, "Ill-gotten treasures have no lasting value, but righteousness delivers from death." 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True wealth is measured by the integrity with which we earn it, manage it, and use it to honor the Lord. 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
5: Ariel, and I actually had a question about the intentional living single friends. I have unchristian friends, and I was wondering what good boundaries to set in place when they want to go out and drink. And I mean, I want to hang out with them, but I was wondering what are good boundaries to show them love and still have a good time with them, I suppose.
6: All right, we'll get to that in a moment. Thank you, Ariel. Welcome to the Intentional Living Center, experiencing life with all of its challenges and joys and what have you in day-to-day the way God intended. We're going to bring Scripture alive, and it ought to be in our lives because no matter what the issue is, there's a solution. No matter the goal, there's a path. No matter the decision, there's an answer. And we're going to hear together to see what God might be speaking to us about these things in your life today. It's sort of an open phones here at Intentional Living. I'm Dr. Randy Carlson, and along with our team here, love to talk to you, Jennifer and Teresita and Stephen, 888-888-1717. If you have a question, come on in. Let's talk. Life is short. If there's something we can help you think about, together from an intentional living perspective, a biblical perspective, we're here for the next 23-24 minutes. 888-888-1717. Back to Ariel's question in just a moment.
25: Hi, my name is Amy, and just listening to Intentional Living, the talk about communication in marriage has been a huge topic for me in the last year, really realizing the differences between my husband and myself and celebrating those differences instead of becoming frustrated over them. For example, I am a very analytical mind. I think things all the way through, and I stay up all night chewing on situations and scenarios and ways that I need to respond, or if I say it this way, how will that affect the outcome? Versus my husband, who is much more simple, does not feel the full weight of situations to the extent that I do, and he's more just kind of cut and dried about things. And in this last year, I've really been learning to make room to allow him to be who he is and not become frustrated because he won't dive into conversation at the level that I want him to. And so I frustrate him a lot because when he needs to share a story, like from work or from life in general, I'm always going, well, let's think about, you know, how we can respond to that, or maybe if you can adjust your attitude, maybe they can, you know, listen better. And he's usually just needing to be heard. And so I've really had to open up this last year and use my own problem-solving mindset to allow him to just be who he is and celebrate who he is and be really kind of happy that he can be so simple and things are not complicated with him.
6: Hey, we love hearing your stories at 888-888-1717. You got a question, or maybe just God's done something amazing in your life and you want to give a shout out in terms of, hey, listen, we chose to be intentional. God responded, and here's what's happened in our life. We want to hear how God's been intentional and you too in your life. Or if you have a question, something you're facing, because you know what I found? There's two really major times in life where we need to be intentional every day, daily. Getting up, getting dressed, going to work, taking care of the kids, paying the bills, being faithful, making better decisions about the day. Every day, I'll tell you what, here's the deal. The quality of your life, the direction of your life, what you'll look like in 4 or 5 years will depend on the decisions you make today and how you build those habits in your life day after day after day. You want to get out of debt? It's a daily thing. You want to have a great marriage? It's a daily thing. If you want to have a growing deep, intimate relationship with God doesn't happen overnight. It's a daily thing. There's another time, however, we need to be intentional. That's when we're trying to make a decision. And maybe you're facing that today. You're trying to make a decision in your life. You're not sure which direction to take. And you want to do it right. You want to honor God. We're here to give you some thoughts. Ask some questions. Sometimes there's some safety in other people's questions. Give us a call. Love to talk to you. Stories and questions. 888-888-1717. We started with Ariel. She, as a single believer, has a really a profound question I think many people face. I want you to hear it again, then we'll give you an answer from what the scripture teaches.
4: Hi, this is Ariel, and I actually had a question about the intentional living singles friends. I have unchristian friends, and I was wondering what good boundaries to set in place when they want to go out and drink. And I mean, I want to hang out with them, but I was wondering what are good boundaries to show them love and still have a good time with them, I suppose.
6: Yeah, I heard the I want to have a good time with them, I suppose, and that's really probably part of the question. Just a couple of things when we talk about friendships. We become like the people we hang around with. And so it's important to pick friends that are going to help you grow and develop in what's important in your life. Everybody is worthy of God's love. Everybody is important. A Christian's not a more important person than a person who isn't a Christian. God loves all of us, cares for us. But when it comes to picking our friends, those are the people that in many ways reflect who we are and where we're headed. And I find that when you pick friends that are moving in directions that you want to be a part of, that's going to be healthier for you. Now, you look at Jesus. Jesus, he did hang out with sinners, the scripture says. But he only did it to reach them, not to join them. In but not of the world. And really, that's the important thing. So when I hear a question like, how do I put boundaries when my friends want to go out and drink and party and do different things? Because I want to be with them and have a good time. Well, their good time is different than your good time. And the reality is, you have to be honest with yourself about how is this these relationships building me and participating in things that would not honor God and certainly wouldn't honor me and my values. Then you got to ask, is that someplace I want to be seen or part of in my life? I wouldn't. And by the way, that's again, not because any of us are better than somebody else, but where we go and what we do is often a reflection on who we are and frankly, our identity. Let's face it. That's the big word today, our identity. People tend to hang around with people that they identify with, that reflect their identity. And so for those of you who are saying, well, how do we reach the unsaved? Reach them, care for them, love them, but make sure that you got a clear understanding of the nature and the definition of that relationship and that friendship. Sometimes you can have a relationship with a person in order to reach them, love them, and care for them. And sometimes you have a friendship with someone who's going to be more the leader in terms of the direction of your life. Be careful. That can be very dangerous. Phone lines open. Come on in. What has God taught you about anything we're discussing? Maybe you have a question for me today. 888-888-1717. Let's go to Joseph in Texas. What's going on with you, Joseph?
7: Yes, Doctor. I've just kind of been in a relationship off and on. I went off and went to a job in New Mexico. Then I came back. We kind of started seeing each other again. But I was drinking at the time. At this time that I'm back, I've got 5.5 years sober.
6: Good.
7: And yeah, it's not been much of a challenge because I just put it in my mind not to do it because it messes me up. But my question is that sometimes I feel that the relationship now is like, she doesn't trust me. She doesn't like believe some of my beliefs. Sometimes she texts and stuff that like, it sounds like negative, and I'm not wanting a negative relationship. Could you help me on that?
6: Yeah, simple. Take a left turn and get out of that. I mean, you just said it, Joseph. She doesn't trust me. I'm quoting you now. I'm quoting back what I just heard you say to me. She doesn't trust me. She doesn't believe what I believe. And whenever I talk to her, she's negative. Do you have any ideas? You ask me. My thing is, The best predictor of future behavior, Joseph, is going to be present and past behavior. And so if you proceed with this relationship, you do it with open eyes, understanding that she doesn't trust you, she doesn't believe what you believe, and she's negative, and you're going to get that in spades if you pursue this relationship to marriage. Maybe the most important thing that we can all put in the back of our head when it comes to relationships is the best, like what I just said, that predictor of what's going to happen tomorrow and the next day in the relationship, the best predictor is past behavior and current behavior. That's the best predictor of what's going to happen tomorrow.
8: 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We are Intentional Living, and we'll be right back.
6: There is an undeniable link between our view of money, our view of God, and going to heaven. I don't think that we can deny the fact that the scripture is very clear that there's something about money that reveals what's really going on in our hearts. You know, I've said over the years, show me your check registry, how you spend your money, or your credit card statement, and it sort of starts to reveal your view of money. How we use money is really an indication of what goes on in our hearts. I think this says it pretty well, that there are some people so poor that the only thing they have is money. It's an excerpt from the lesson for this month, September. We're in September. God's view of money. And I commented to the team here many times, it's not the same view I have. Come on. I mean, some of us can get a little possessive, and some of us get a little controlling, and some of us get a little sloppy when it comes to this. And money is a reflection. I can't think of any other topic. Well, there are others, but one topic that holds so much emotional reaction than money. Because it's a math problem. Come on. Spend less than you make over an extended period of time. We teach 10-10-80. Tithe, save, and learn to live on the difference. And you know what? It happens at the end that things add up better, especially if you do the right kind of investing and compounding and all that kind of thing. As they say, it's not rocket science. But the reason we all tend to fail sometimes with money is because it's so emotional. And in this lesson this month for our members, we just take a hardcore look at what God's view of money is and some ideas, practical things that all can be done with your money. And by the way, that's up on our site at theintentionallife.com, theintentionallife.com. Let me, speaking of money, something very special, I was notified just yesterday that as we go into this month of September, we have some friends of the ministry who have specifically said that they want to help Intentional Living reach more people for Christ, strengthen more families, help people make decisions to honor Him, which will change lives, change the next generation. And they have said, because we're listener supported, they're going to match dollar for dollar every gift that comes in for the next 12,500. Double that, that's 25,000 going to more ministry. That's a big deal for our part of the ministry here, small part of the ministry that has had a big impact in people's lives. So your gift today will be doubled. Here's what you have to do, though, to get included so it's clear. Just go to our website, theintentionallife.com. 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And by the way, if it's $360 a month, the team said, we're going to send you a t-shirt from our radio ministry. Beautiful one. It says, Hope Lives Here, across the front from Family Life Radio and here Intentional Living. 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
9: I'm a retired preschool teacher, and I took a styrofoam cup and wrote from me to Jesus on one side, and then on the other side from Jesus to me, and put the worry in the cup. But the cup reminds me that giving something to God means waiting for the answer. If you give it to God and expect nothing from Him, then you likely get nothing. But if you wait for the second half of the prayer, the part where God talks to you, then your worries just melt away into His hands, and He helps you solve every problem that comes along. And it kind of started, I read a book by Charles Stanley, and he said, the secret to my life has been learning to listen to God at an early age. And so if you have a choice with worry, you can listen to God, or you can listen to your worries.
6: Yeah, be anxious for nothing. In fact, Paul says, prayer, supplication, with thanksgiving, make your requests known to Him. But it's interesting in Scripture. I've noticed that there's a lot of conditional things. We're looking for peace, and we're looking for contentment, and we love that part of the verse. But here's an example where at the end of that verse, after the command is, don't worry about anything, but in prayer and supplication with thanksgiving, then, circle that, right? Then the peace will come, and He will guard your hearts and minds, Christ Jesus. Powerful. But it is conditional. If you don't do the first part, I guess it's not always realistic to think the second just shows up on its own. Hey, we're here live in the studio today. Love to talk to you. 888-888-1717. If you have a question you want to ask, or maybe just a shout out that God's done something amazing and you've been intentional in your life and you want to say, I want to give glory to God. I've been intentional with our money, intentional in our marriage, or something, one little thing, one big thing. And here's what's happened, and you want to give a shout out. We'd love to hear it. Others need to be encouraged. 888-888-1717. Salisa's on the line in Arizona. Salisa, what's your question?
11: I have a 15-year-old son, uh-huh. And he is very much a follower. Hmm. And I just want to try to encourage him to be a leader, and I don't know how to go about doing that. Do you have any suggestions?
12: Is he following the wrong people?
11: Well, he's doing some things that probably he shouldn't do, not anything major, but I can just see that he's going to, go down that road.
12: Does he feel pretty good about himself? Does he have any one thing that sort of gives him something to, put his hat on? What is it?
11: He does. He plays the guitar.
12: So he's a good musician, enjoys music.
11: Yes.
12: Does he have outlets for it?
11: Introvert.
12: Yeah. So he likes to write songs and play music and think, and it's kind of a quiet guy. All right.
11: Yes, he is.
12: Is there anybody in his life that can come alongside of him that's in music that could be a positive leader influence in his life? Someone in church,
11: yes.
12: Or some men that that could be a help that would could step in and offer some support?
11: Yes, he's taking music lessons from a gentleman, and he seems to be a strong Christian.
12: Yeah. Does he have opportunity to use his talent with younger people? Does he have a chance to perform or do something that's positive for him?
11: He has the opportunity, but he does not like to do that. He's very much an introvert, so he does not like to get in front of people and perform.
12: Yeah, and I'll tell you what, if we try to force someone to be something they're not and wired differently than what we think they ought to be, we discourage them because there's an automatic disapproval. And I was thinking as you were talking, Cecilia, hear your heart. You want the best for your son. You want to be a leader because, leaders get things done and leaders don't get swayed as often as followers. But here's a fact. Not all people are called or gifted to be a leader by nature. I think the better way of looking at it isn't so much that he'd be a leader, but that he would be a leader of himself. Because once we determine that we need to be responsible for ourselves because nobody else is going to be responsible for us, then we're leading ourselves. Doesn't mean we're going to necessarily lead other people. I was thinking in the scripture, in the book of 1 Corinthians chapter 12, it talks about these spiritual gifts. And the scripture says we've all been given something to build up the church. And some of them are like faith, healing, prophecy, discernment. We also see education. We see leadership. These are things that are different gifts. And what I would tell you, Salisa, as a parent, is to help your son find what makes him tick. And we talked about music. It seems like that sort of fell out of the basket there as his thing. How can he develop that? Maybe some people at church and in the worship group could get him included so he's a part of that process. All of us need some encouragement. We all need to know that we have something that makes us unique and different. One of the reasons when my friend Dr. Kevin Lehman wrote The Birth

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0: And thank you for doing that. 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Just to follow up on Salisa for a moment about this leadership thing. Who was it in your life that encouraged you when you were a kid? Was it a teacher or was it a coach, parent? I can remember. I was fortunate to grow up in a home with a lot of encouragement. From my dad and my mom, and encouragement from other people. I can remember some people speaking into my life when I was young. And all it takes sometimes is one person that you respect who speaks into the life of your child, your son and daughter, in a positive way about something that makes them special and unique can become the thing that just opens a lot of doors in their own mind. That's why I'm saying in your case, and on any parent listening, if you got a child who's got some interest and gift, expose them to those things that'll encourage them. Let them see what God has given them that's unique. It may be totally different than you. You may be a medical family and your kid has no interest in growing up being medicine. And if you push them in that direction, you're going to discourage them. And even if they go in that direction and are terribly successful, it's likely they'll grow up someday and feel very empty and resentful of what they're doing. But finding the thing that ticks, the thing that makes them tick, the thing that turns their crank, the thing that's important in their life. And of course, that's an inside job, and that's a lot of time with God and seeking Him and opportunities and pursuing those things that you know will bring you closer to Him. All right. Quickly here, let's go to Mary in Arizona. Mary, what's your question?
3: Well, my struggle is I quit my job in September mm-hmm. last year, and I really felt like the Lord was calling me.
0: Why did you quit?
3: Well, first of all, I've been there for 15 years, not just the same place, but I had been a CNA, Certified Nurse's Assistant, for 15 years, and my back had been really hurting from the physical work that you do there,
0: uh-huh.
3: and my arm and my shoulder were hurting, so I had prayed about it, and I really felt like the Lord was telling me to trust Him, which I did. I felt the door closed at work, so I quit my job, and I told my husband, and he says, hey, that's what I want to do. So we wanted a little business adventure, and we thought, well, we'll go on the road, and we'll just work town to town, you know, and just enjoy life and enjoy the Lord, you know, minister to people along the way.
0: Mm-hmm.
3: And my husband kind of got cold feet as we got in 3 weeks to it.
0: Mm-hmm.
3: We had gone to Dallas, and we had some family issues. We helped my mother put a floor in, and we helped do some stuff, and I really felt like we were called to help.
0: Mm-hmm.
3: And my husband started getting cold feet. He says, well, we can't step out. We have to pay these payments. We have to do this. I have to go back to work.
0: Mm-hmm.
3: So I followed along with him, and when we got home, he went back to his old job, and I tried to, but it just didn't open for me, the doors.
0: Mm-hmm. So you're stuck.
3: Yeah, so yeah. I'm stuck. I'm
0: all
3: at
0: right.
3: home.

0: wonder what do we do now, right? Where do you go now?
1: Right. Yeah. I don't want to work because I really seriously feel it's physical. My back hurts and my arm.
2: Yeah. Yeah. Hey, listen, can I be honest with you, Mary? Can I just flat out, I mean, you called, you want my help. I'll tell you what I heard is way too many we felts and we thought, and I didn't hear any we planned, we prayed, we prepared. And that's it. Not all callings, not all feelings, not all thoughts are from God. And it really, what I sense in hearing from you, Mary, is you're just reacting way too much to life and not deciding for your life. And there's a big difference there. And so one thing I'd encourage you, Mary, is listen, if you got an immediate need, financial need, you guys have lost some ground here. Take care of the immediate need. I don't know if you work at the grocery store or if you take a part-time job or do something, but you and your husband need to sit down and just plan. And I wouldn't use the vocabulary we feel or we thought. We need to pray and plan and really ask God to give us direction. You're going to be a ton more successful in anything, in your marriage and your family, if we have, you know, more prayer and planning and less feeling and thinking in terms of this is what came to me and I'm going to act on it. Because not always, but I would say 90% of the times, our first thought isn't the best thought. Okay, that means I'm out of here, right? We got to wrap it up. Tell you what, I'll be back. We're going to record right now. Join me. I'd love to talk to you. 888-888-1717. We're going to lay down a program that'll air next Monday on Labor Day. And so that'll be a fun thing. You can listen to yourself. Give me a call, 888-888-1717. I'm Dr. Randy. Love you. Thank you for your support. 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
3: 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Are you ready and willing to accept him as your Lord and Savior? My name is Wyatt. 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Maybe you have questions about what that looks like, what that means. You've thought about entering into a relationship with him, but you've never gone over the edge. Today can be that day. And you don't have to do it alone. 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My life drastically changed for the better when I accepted Jesus, and I have eternal life now, and you can have that too. 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
7: Hey crew, it's Adam. I'm a husband, a father, a pastor, a follower of Jesus who, just like you, is trying to learn what it looks like to fully live and follow Jesus in the middle of real life. It is one thing to be someone on Sundays, but what about Monday through Saturday? And so here, we're going to talk about faith and making a difference in the messy, ordinary moments where it's often the hardest to live out. Some weeks, I'll share what God is teaching me. Other weeks, I'll sit down with leaders, pastors, athletes, friends. There's no fluff, just encouragement and truth for your life between Sundays. I'm so glad you're here.
8: Well, hey, crew.
7: What's up?
8: Welcome back to Life Between Sundays.
7: Here we go.
8: It is Adam and Emily here, joining you for episode 354.
7: I'm so excited about this episode.
8: Super glad that you guys hit play on this episode today. Super glad that you're here. Super excited to just share more.
7: Share this episode, by the way. Leave a review. The more reviews, the more shares, the more people get to hear these conversations. So
8: yeah, there keeps you go. Us going too.
7: There you go. Keeps us going.
8: Yeah. We are on YouTube as well. A lot of people don't know that. This one I feel like is a good one for YouTube.
7: That's actually a great point. If there was ever a time to watch an episode on YouTube, it would be this one. Because I think it's just kind of interesting and fascinating and whatever else.
8: Yeah. So. Before we get into the episode, we got to hit the high-low buffalo.
7: High-low buffalo.
8: Let's hear it.
7: I think these are all highs. So one is my wife and I celebrated 22 years being married together. So I love my wife. Shout out to you, Becky. And we just did a quick trip to Minneapolis and had a blast. Just stayed downtown Minneapolis at the Canopy there. There was a cute outdoor market. It was awesome. Another high or buffalo, whatever it is we just wrapped up Vision Nights. When you're hearing this, we just wrapped up Vision Nights. Sharing some exciting things. We shared about where we've been as a church and then some exciting things that God has put on our future. And so that was definitely a high as well. I feel like I have so many highs right now. I'm excited to be back preaching more often. I'm excited about fall being here.
8: That's my low, actually. Is it? I do not like fall.
7: She does not like fall. I love fall. I don't like what follows fall. Yeah. So if fall could stay forever, that would be my favorite thing. Yeah. So those are my highs. I think all of them are highs.
8: Okay. Yeah. Well, there you go. You can just, we don't Life need to call good. It high, low buffalo. We'll just call just, it high, high, high. Just call it high. Yeah. That's perfect. That's all I got.
7: There you go.
8: Okay. You mentioned watching this on YouTube today.
7: Yeah.
8: Why should people watch
7: this? We went to a street corner, if you know Sioux Falls, on Phillips Avenue, and I sat up my little makeshift desk there, and then we had a sign, I'm a pastor. Do you have anything you want to talk about? And these are different conversations that I had with complete strangers there on the street corner. And what's so fun is we have obviously no idea what to expect. We don't know if anybody's going to sit down. And yet people did and just had some fascinating conversations. What I'm excited is people, A, want to have spiritual conversations. And then B, if you're like, I don't even know how to have these conversations with my coworkers or friends, maybe this could be just some notes for you with that. So yeah. I'll share that. The first one I sat down with is a gal named Laura, and she just began to ask me different questions. She goes to Embrace, which was really, really fun. Several people walked by. I got a bottle of water given to me because it was boiling hot that day.
8: Yeah, it was so hot. So
7: that was the best thing. But let's jump in on this first conversation with Laura. Something you've been wrestling with in your own walk with Jesus, like anything that way?
9: I think I wrestle with taking time to pray, like and intentionally praying. Because there'll be moments where I can talk to Jesus, and like if I'm in traffic and like I'm getting fired up or anything, like I know I can talk to Jesus, and I do, but I don't have like an intentional time that I sit down and like really do that. And so I know how valuable it is to pray.
7: Yeah.
9: And I know, you can literally change the world with one prayer, and I believe that, but I just really struggle with like forcing myself to like sit and talk to Jesus.
7: Yeah. Yeah. So, well, I can definitely relate with that. I feel like for most of my life I've struggled because I'm naturally restless too.
9: Yeah.
7: And would much rather just, being a dad of four kids and married. Yep. It's like, oh, I don't have any time. I feel like maybe 3-4 years ago it really shifted, where before a lot of times I would have time with the Lord, but it would just be super short or whatever.
9: Right.
7: Now I feel like I have to have that time.
9: Yeah.
7: And it feels less of like I need to discipline myself to do this. More of like if I skipped eating, how it would make my
9: you'd be hungry.
7: So I feel like that's probably been a shift just in the last 4 or 5 years.
9: Yeah.
7: And I always feel like it's not because I'm holy, it's just because I'm so needy.
9: Well, but you probably had to, though. It probably had to start as a discipline, I would imagine.
7: It did.
9: Right? And then eventually it doesn't become a discipline because then you realize you need it. But like, and forcing myself to sit and be disciplined is a struggle. But my husband and I do try to do like, you know, Bible studies and stuff together, like through the Bible app.
10: Yeah.
9: Because there's some really good stuff on there. Oh. So we try, but we just got to be consistent. So
10: I think another thing that's been helpful for me is, again, I'm so antsy.
9: Yeah.
10: To sit still is painful.
9: Yeah.
10: So even something I've been trying to do that I started years ago and still do is I go on walks almost every single day.
9: You know, that's a great idea.
10: And that's been something that's been so helpful.
9: Yeah.
10: It's just to like go on a walk, not have my AirPods in.
9: Right.
10: And just like talking with Jesus just throughout.
9: I love that.
10: Talking with Jesus throughout it. So that's been super helpful for me too.
9: What are your thoughts on, do you feel like if you're listening to the Bible, if that is that the same as like sitting and reading? Do you feel?
10: I don't think there's a right or wrong way. Mm-hmm. I'd say that. And also like scripture was oral for hundreds of years. For me, I do best with it in front of me, like just actually on a physical Bible.
9: Right.
10: Because I'll reread it because I struggle to comprehend I'll just keep reading it, or I'll underline it, or I'll write notes in it. So for me, it's been it's helpful to have it right in front of me.
9: Right.
10: But my wife and a close friend are the total opposite. So Becky almost solely listens to scripture. So she does the Bible app with the Gumbles.
9: Yeah.
10: So, so she does it through the Bible app. And so she listens to it every day. And then a friend of mine just struggles with reading comprehension. Yeah. He's a grown man.
9: Makes
10: and
9: sense.
10: So that's what's been helpful that way too. So for me, it's definitely better physical.
9: Yeah.
10: Just because I can reread it. What does that mean again? Reread it. What does that mean? Okay.
9: Yeah.
10: And then by the fourth time, I'm like, okay, I feel like I finally have an idea what it's trying to say.
9: I love that. No, I think that's important too for people to like realize, because you don't have to be sitting and like necessarily just reading. Like
10: yes.
9: You can be listening, you can be talking, you know, and that's so valuable. So,
10: yes.
9: And I feel like for me, letting go of like, I felt guilt for not sitting and reading and instead wanting to like listen, because I felt like it was so driven that you have to sit and be with your Bible instead of like the real purpose, which is to build your relationship with Jesus.
10: Yes.
9: So, yeah.
10: I think we do that in so many areas of our walks with the Lord. We create these things that we think they need to be and need to look like.
9: Yes.
10: And it's like, that's actually really, really new in the grand scheme of like history.
9: Right.
10: And so like, no, it's like, it can be conversational with God, but even with others of like, I even think of how cool would it be if every morning you met a friend for a walk and you started out and just like, hey, let's read literally five verses quick. And then let's talk about it for our walk.
9: I love that.
10: I feel like that would be so, instead of it, I get easily distracted and blah, blah, blah. It's like, but do you get distracted easily when you're with a friend and you're talking with each other?
9: That's such a good point.
10: Like just sometimes those simple ways.
9: Yeah.
10: I feel like I tell people even like in a marriage, a lot of times it's like doing fun different things. Like do a date night and like do something but it's like the same thing with your walk with the Lord.
9: Yep.
10: Like just switch it up and try something different.
9: I love that. That's great. So. Yeah. Yeah. Kenny and I like to do those like, we'll go on dates when we can. You know, we have two young kids, so it can be hard.
10: Yeah.
9: But we like to pull out questions and stuff. Or actually, a lot of times after service, we'll ask each other, like, okay, you know, what were your thoughts on that?
10: Or I love
9: like,
10: that.
9: Yeah, how did that make you feel? Like, what, you know, when he asked this, like, what came up for you? So we'll have some good conversations actually after church.
10: That's super cool.
9: Yeah, I love that. I love it too. It's really nice to have that relationship with him where we are like consistently always going together, and we always have that, I don't know, it's a good bonding experience.
10: Oh, that's awesome. I love that.
9: Yeah.
10: So this next conversation is with a gal named Sky, and I could not have enjoyed this conversation with Sky more.
8: She's awesome. She saw you on the corner. She's like, I like to talk. Sat down. Like, okay.
10: And I just, again, you might disagree with a whole bunch of what Sky says. Man, I would say that's okay. But I was just so grateful for her openness of just saying, hey, this is where I'm at. These are some of the questions that I have. If you're a Christ follower, you can just, maybe there's some things that like, again, how do I have a conversation with someone who disagrees with me? My hope is that by seeing the way I interact with Sky, I wanted her to feel seen and loved and valued. And then I also just wanted to share some of the things that I believe about Christ even if that might be different than what she believes, which is totally cool. So I really just, I can't say enough about Sky. It was such an honor. Enjoy this conversation.
11: What's your name? Chapstick.
12: My name is Sky.
11: Sky, Adam.
12: Nice to meet you.
11: Nice to meet you too. And we don't have to talk only about spiritual things. Your background, faith-wise.
12: It's kind of complicated, but not really. I'm still from the Midwest, so it's not that crazy, you know?
11: That's true.
12: I was like baptized Presbyterian, and then I was confirmed Lutheran, and I've been to some non-denominational churches when I was like, I was like super involved when I was younger. Like went on all the trips at church, mostly through the Lutheran church.
11: Oh yeah.
12: And it was super fun. It was a nice activity. But now I call myself a Christian witch.
11: A Christian witch. Explain that.
12: Yeah, it's like a thing. Because like you can't erase those years of learning Christianity, you know? Like my grandma, my mom, they all have faith like in Jesus. Like typical stuff.
11: Yeah. But, did you, growing up in the church, did you feel a connection more than it like being kind of fun and stuff? Was there much of a connection? Because I grew up Lutheran, all my extended family's Catholic.
12: Oh.
11: And my earliest memories as a kid is not wanting anything to do with church. I just, it didn't feel, it felt like it kind of was like a bunch of empty hoops like that you jump through. And it just never connected with me. And then later on in life, against my will, I was still living with my parents. so they had the decision that we went to church. I went to a church and for the first time, it actually felt like I had a heart connection. Oh. So growing up, was there, what do you feel like you had a heart?
12: Oh, I super loved it.
11: Yeah.
12: I super loved church as a kid. I mean, I kind of made a joke of it like a lot because I just wanted to make people laugh. So I guess a lot of it was the community aspect because I love to sing and dance. My grandma played the organ. So it was just like a place where I could kind of like do the things I like to do.
11: Yeah. And then, but would you say, just, I'm totally curious, would you say there was away from like the kind of the community part of it and like being able to like do things that you love, do you feel like growing up there was much connection with God?
12: I think I had a lot of anxiety. So I think I was always just like worried that I was going to do the wrong thing.
11: Yeah.
12: Like, I mean, it's not as strict as Catholic, but I was like, I think it was more like anxiety. So like if I prayed, it was because I was like, oh, please don't let me fail this test. Like, oh, I heard this helped. But I think, you know, it was more about like the community aspect and having that with my mom and going into nature.
11: That's
12: we
11: cool.
12: did like a non-traditional things too. Like she did a Bible study for teens with me.
11: That's cool.
12: And I did like a purity ring, like whole like workshop type thing. And I asked my mom, she was like, what? And I was like, no, I think this is important. So
11: whoa,
12: I think there was part of me that wanted to be like connected to something that was like gonna keep me on the right track, but definitely like kind of lost that throughout college.
11: Well, the first part, this is awesome, by the way, Sky. This, like, I'm like loving this way too much. The first part of that, I think most people, not most people, a lot of people feel that way of like, I don't want to fail a test.
12: Mm-hmm.
11: And like, am I going to screw this up? I didn't have as much of that growing up. I had more, I just thought it was all nonsense.
12: Oh, yeah.
11: Like, that's my deepest thoughts were just, it felt like we talked about an amazing God while everyone was falling asleep. And then outside church, no one would talk about that amazing God.
12: Yeah.
11: And I'm like, when there's amazing things in my life, I want to talk about it all the time.
12: Yeah.
11: Like, if there's an amazing, cute girl, I can't stop talking about her.
12: That's true.
11: Like, an old car. Like, are you kidding me? It's amazing. I need to tell everybody about this old car.
12: Yeah.
11: And so for me, that was something I really wrestled with. I think for me, kind of a pivotal moment, like, I've always struggled with belonging or feeling like I fit in, like my whole life. And for me, when I began to hear, so again, we kind of grew up really traditional, and then we switched churches, and I began to hear that the God who set the stars in place wanted a relationship with me.
12: Mm.
11: That just, like, I can remember it just rocking my world.
12: Oh, really?
11: Because I felt so inadequate and just always so unsure of myself, and to think that God wanted to pursue me was really a game-changing thing. What you said in college, I feel a lot of that as a pastor, even right now, is there's so, and I definitely have some political views as a follower of Jesus, but I what I feel like I'm seeing so many people do is lead with politics, even in the church. And it's like, I think before being a U.S. citizen, I think we're supposed to be followers of Jesus first. And it becomes something that just is used for our political platform rather than like, no, like
12: it's good to tie things in. Like, I like when I go to church on Mother's Day and they talk about mothers and stuff like that. And so when there's so much politics, like, kind of leading our lives and our social media feeds, I think it's natural. But yeah, I don't know, it just got kind of complicated. I got more like spiritual during that phase, you know, going more to like yoga classes is where I find my fit. Like, I still think of Sundays as my church day, even though I don't go to a church.
10: Whoa, that's pretty wild.
12: I always like to go on a hike on like Sundays just to kind of like curate the vibe of like, this is a sacred time to like refuel my energy and stuff like that.
10: I that's pretty cool that you still like have that even in your like in your brain.
12: Yeah, I think it really helped because I came from a small town that it was like non-conventional. Like, my pastor in my hometown right now is a woman, and the like music director is a gay man. His husband comes to church. Like, it was always shown as like, this is okay. And then Worthington is very diverse. We would have certain weeks where it was just mostly about like, we would share our space with other denominations, with other faiths, with other walks of life, like a lot of Ethiopian people and just different culture like that. So when I went to college, I was like, are you guys okay? Like, this is not what I learned. So I just kind of didn't find like a community like I have in my hometown.
10: Yeah.
12: But I definitely still could go to the church in my hometown and feel pretty at ease with my newfound beliefs or whatever.
10: Yeah, that's all incredible. One thing I always try to tell people, even myself, honestly, because there's been times where I've gotten really cynical towards Christians and the church myself. What I always try to separate is don't base your thoughts about Jesus off of his followers. One of my favorite quotes from a guy, I don't even know where he's at faith-wise. He always says, I have nothing wrong with Jesus. It's his fan club that annoys the crap out of me. And so I think like maybe that's something I would maybe encourage you with is even like as you're thinking about spiritual things, even just to maybe even like, hey, Jesus, I don't want to base my thoughts off of you based off what other people have lived. Even myself, I constantly tell people, if you follow me for 5 seconds, you'll be disappointed.
12: Yeah.
10: But if you follow Jesus, the guy just gets like more wonderful, more like full of grace and truth and everything. It's just, it's awesome that way.
12: Well, the other thing is I don't really like align with the Jesus story as much anymore. Like, I have a lot of quotes in my house and I still have like a lot of different like tools that I use. Like, next to my tarot cards is like a deck of Bible verses. Like, I use them like together. And so like in my house, I don't have anything that says Jesus. I have a lot of things that say Christ or God, because I think that's kind of broader terminology. So I'm more comfortable with that because it aligns with more people. And I think that we're all just kind of using the same, we're all trying to use different things to come to the same outcome of like, you know, just like that pure love.
10: Sky, you're I'm like honored to have this conversation with you. Is there other things that you feel like with Jesus specifically that you kind of walked away from or changed your beliefs on? Like, is there something that you would say like not based off like what you were hearing other Christians say, but is there anything with Jesus that you were like, man, I kind of struggle with this? Like anything there or no?
12: I guess it just goes back into the politics of people being like, oh, Jesus is a white man and he wanted it this way and blah, blah, blah, instead of just like looking at the story. Like, I understand it's just another name. And so I don't really have a problem with that. It's just like the connotation in my heart is like, I see that and I think about all the people who are saying, this is how it is, this is what you should be doing, this is why I'm allowed to be hateful to this certain group of people is because of this story.
11: You're preaching right now, Sky.
12: So I just get frustrated, and that's in my own head. So like, it doesn't really matter what other people are saying. It's like, if I see that word or hear somebody telling me something about Jesus this, Jesus that, I'm like, okay, what's behind that?
11: Yeah.
12: And so that's just like my own comfortability.
11: Last thing. I'm honored that you'd say that and be so honest. First thing I would say is I'm sorry for, like, I'm speaking for all Christians here, which I shouldn't, but I'm sorry for just any of that bad connotations that you've whatever.
12: Yeah.
11: 'Cause like for me when I think about Jesus, I think about the only one who truly loves unconditionally. Like, a lot of people in our world will claim, like, we love everybody. And then you kind of find out, they only, like, right or left, they still only love people who think like them, vote like them, talk like them.
12: Mm-hmm.
11: But what I love about Jesus is the only one who probably should have some different standards. So when I think about Jesus, I think about, like, the most, like, true source of love I've ever experienced.
12: Good.
11: And like grace. And so,
12: yeah,
11: that's what I would pray for you is that, because I feel bad and sorry that you have had those experiences. And again, at times I've had those experiences and I've needed to separate those two things out of like, okay, this is what someone is saying to me that claims to follow Jesus, but that still is separate from that.
12: So, yeah. I'm pretty lucky. I have limited, I know everybody, a lot of people, especially like in my wheelhouse, I guess, of like artists and creatives and queer people and just anybody would say like, oh, I have religious trauma. Like, I had religious trauma as a child. And I have looked into that myself of like how I feel I was brought up. And I can honestly say that like, I don't have any religious trauma. Religion has always been a thing that's like saved my family. I've come from a lot of like my family's been addicts, you know, my family's been through turbulent times. And so that's the other thing where you're saying Jesus. I was like, I did Jesus Christ Superstar, the musical over here. And so I always like to refer to like who Jesus hung out with, what Jesus like came there to do. Like, I do have my own positive experience with Jesus, with the word Jesus, but it's just like kind of a boundary I have of like, you know.
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11: 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Okay, so this next conversation was with a young man named John. And for me, I was just really grateful that he shared about being a foster kid himself. And he shared about his foster dad. And I just thought that was really, really powerful. And then we ended up praying for his mom. And I feel like these conversations might seem really normal conversations for some people, but way out of their comfort zone for other people. But it was just a joy to hear his story and also to pray for his mom
10: And if you would be praying for him as well, I think there's just power in prayer. And so as you're listening to John share about his mom, and even as I'm praying for him, I just encourage you to pray for him too.
13: It's so nice to meet you.
14: Yes, it is.
13: Where are you always from? Sioux Falls?
14: I am.
13: Born and raised?
14: I was born here, yes. I lived in Jasper, Minnesota for a foster home when I was little.
13: Is there any ways that I can be praying for you today?
14: Anything you can pray for my family, that'd be beautiful.
13: Yeah.
14: My mom's here in town. She just got a new place.
13: And is that foster mom, biological mom?
14: Biological mother.
13: Okay. And she's her old mother. And her name?
14: Crystal Twiggs.
13: Crystal.
14: Yes, awesome. Sir.
13: So I could pray for your mom. Any other ways that I can be, like, any other family-wise or anything else I can be praying for?
14: No, sir. That's fine.
13: Yeah. I'll pray for her right now. Is it okay?
14: Yes, sir.
13: Lord, I'm just so thankful for John and just his heart. I can just tell he's got a good soul on him. And just someone who's open to you and is seeking you. And I specifically pray for his mom. Lord, I'm not sure what specifically she's being challenged with right now or struggling with. But I pray even in this moment that you'd overwhelm her with your love for her. And just that you would guide her. Lord, if she's struggling with, like, just having people in her life away from John, I pray you'd bring just a person who loves you and can love her and just help support her as well. Lord, I'm just so thankful for John's story. Even him talking about his foster dad just really just warms my soul. And I'm just thankful for him and just the way that he's shown you and your love towards John. And Lord, so we just love you. We pray all this in your name. Amen.
14: Amen.
13: Yeah.
8: Well, thank you guys for listening to all of those conversations.
10: I love getting to just have real conversations with people about Jesus.
8: And yeah.
10: So, whether a person agrees with me, but I think even more so if a person disagrees, mm-hmm. I'm just so fascinated. So just really, really grateful for each of the four individuals that sat down. Thanks to our partners, First Interstate Bank and Vernite Mitsubishi. These episodes would not happen without them. And so just truly honored. Last but not least, thanks to all of you who listen in. We thank God for you. Have an awesome rest of your day.
8: Thanks, guys.
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20: And when you change what you think about, you're changing what your brain is structurally, for the purpose of helping you. And that's exactly the same kind of thing as I do with surgery. So this idea of self-brain surgery is you can change what your life looks like by changing how you think about things.
17: That's Dr. Lee Warren sharing about God's incredible creation of the human brain and how you have choices to literally make your brain better. I'm John Fuller, and welcome to a fascinating conversation today on Focus on the Family with Jim Daly.
21: John, I'm so looking forward to the discussion today because I think sometimes in the Christian community, we don't see science for what it is, which is the discovery of God's creation. Mm-hmm. That's how the early scientists looked at it, how they, Newton, and discovering and figuring out calculus and, you know, because he felt if this is a created universe, then there's a way to know the created universe, mm-hmm. right? We just need to find out what God intended and how he built it. And today's discussion is going to be fascinating because we have a very special guest, Dr. Warren, who's a neurosurgeon. And that area of brain science, brain research, it is a fascinating field.
17: It is. And he's captured some of his insights in a terrific book called The Life-Changing Art of Self-Brain Surgery. Love the title, and we'll encourage you to get a copy of that today.
21: Dr. Warren, it's great to have you back. It's been some time, 2021, I think, when we had you here last time, so thank you.
20: Thank you. It's great to be back with you guys. Thank you so much.
21: You know, let's kick it off right there. Let's knock this down. So many of us in the Christian community, we struggle a bit with that bridge into science. To me, it's exciting because I think more and more right now, science is proving creation, that there is a creator. Let me give you one that I found in some of the research and have you respond. The telomeres, and these are the caps of your DNA, right? And the longer your telomeres, the more likely you'll have a longer life. You will live a longer life. And they're looking at that score saying what predicts a longer telomere in your genetic makeup is less stress in your life as a child. So if you have an absent father, and they connected those dots saying, if your dad is loving in the home, present with you, your telomeres are going to be longer. And you should have a longer life. This is like right out of scripture.
20: Right out of scripture.
21: What do you say about that kind of observation that we're learning now?
20: Well, I think that the thing I've tried to sum up and I've been looking at for many years is that every time scripture writes a prescription for human flourishing, science eventually comes along and says, guess what we figured out? And it always lines up. That's exactly what we see with DNA. You know, stress when you're younger shortens your lifespan.
21: Yeah, it's so fascinating to me. You know, even in your research in the book, you mentioned this idea of genetics having a role and brain science having a role in generational difficulty. And you think again of scripture where it says the sins of the father will rest upon, you know, the third and fourth generation, something like that. When you read that scripture as a neurosurgeon, knowing the research that you have, how do you translate that?
20: Well, we always kind of talk about that like it's a threat, like, right? God's going to do something bad to your kids if you don't live a certain way. But what we've sort of figured out through the science of epigenetics is it's really just a warning. Like the things that you do in your life, the things you think about, the way you live your life affects the genetic makeup of your kids when they start. And that's the bad news, so to speak, that your kids can be born with some burdens that they didn't need to have. But the good news is we know now that you can reverse all those things. If you figure out how to manage things well in your life, all those genetic starting points can be switched off and you can develop a more healthier and longer life if you get it right in your generation. And that can be passed on to your kids.
21: Mm-hmm. And we're going to talk about how you can begin to do that. And I know some people are going, oh, wait a minute, this lack of leaning on God. You're not saying that at all. This is to lean on God, the designer, to better understand his blueprint for how life lives. You know, when we become Christians, and there's people listening and watching who are not believers. We know that through our research, and we're grateful that you're listening. And we, with all our heart, want you to come into a relationship with Christ. Yeah. But in that context, as a scientist, as a neurosurgeon, when we read those scriptures, it really is kind of a blueprint for how God intends for us to live a good life in him, right?
20: That's right.
21: Describe that.
20: So Jesus said in John 10:10, he gave us this dichotomy, the thief comes to steal and kill and destroy, I came that you might have life and have it abundantly. And so that's this idea that we're supposed to have a life of fulfillment while we're here, not our circumstances, but the way we feel, the way we manage things. And so what we're learning through science is if you think about the right things in the right way, your brain makes structural changes to improve your physiology and your life gets better regardless of your external circumstances. So scripture and science, again, lining up. So the idea that if you come to a relationship with your creator, you start to see his plan, his design for your life, that turns out to be what science is showing us all along.
21: You know, when we get into it now, when you look at brain science, for so long we've been told these things are fixed. In other words, if you have behavioral issues, these are things that are immutable and can't be fixed. But again, brain science is saying, not so fast. In that context, what has modern brain science revealed and completely challenged in that area?
20: Yeah, it's been amazing since the 1950s when they gave us the structure of DNA, the whole prevailing doctrine of science in general, and that leads to psychology and therapy and in general, the opinion of everybody in society is that the brain that we have creates the life that we have. The genetics, your upbringing, things that can affect your brain all determine what kind of capabilities and possibility you have for your life. So everybody thinks that if you get the wrong brain, you get the wrong life. And then 21st century neuroscience comes along with functional imaging and shows us that your brain is structurally changing itself every second of every day of your entire life. It's never been the same brain 2 days in a row. And the primary driver of those structural changes turns out to be the things that you most frequently think about and the perspective from which you think about them. And that's why all of a sudden you start reading scripture like Romans 12 about renewing your mind, and you start seeing that the Bible had it right all along. Again, that what you think about turns your brain into what it is. It's never been that your brain determines who you are. It's what you think about determines what your brain becomes.
21: You know, those that would preach like this message of positive talk, I mean, someone like Tony Robbins, I don't know him, he's probably a great guy. But in other words, you can just positively talk yourself into a greater place, a greater wealth, greater social skills, whatever it might be, more friends, etc. I would think those people are tapping into a bit of this, but describe the difference, what you're talking about spiritually and physiologically, the right difference.
20: So I want to make a very clear distinction between this whole doctrine of sort of manifesting a better life and all of that and what we're talking about from scripture and science properly applied, is that there is some truth to the fact that the way you think about things affects the things that happen to you. And there's all kinds of science around how our brains affect other people, even nonverbally. So there are mirror neurons and electromagnetic field that we put off and all of that. And you can increase your chances of having better circumstances by changing how you think, because it makes your brain and your body and your emotions line up with other people's in a different way. So there's some truth to that. The real truth underlying all that, though, is that the way God made our brains is we have a system called the reticular activating system that actually filters what we see and perceive in the environment around us.
21: And so say that again, what it is?
20: The reticular activating system is a system of neurons in your brainstem that when you tell your brain that you are going to look out for something, like I'm going to have a lousy day, for example, your brain begins to filter to show you things in the environment to reinforce what you've told it to be looking out for. This is why scripture is always telling us to rejoice in all of our circumstances, to keep a positive attitude, to look for things to be thankful for. Because if you're looking for things to not be thankful for, you're going to find a lot of them, because your brain will literally try to show you the environment that you're looking for. And so it's not magic. It's the way God made our minds to help us see the world that he's put out there. There's always possibility around us, and there's always trouble. He says, look for the positive, because that's going to help you make your brain function as best it can.
21: Yeah. I know you're a neurosurgeon, a psychologist or psychiatrist. What they're dealing with high levels of anxiety and depression in the culture right now, how does a person that wakes up already predisposed to kind of thinking fearfully of everything around them, right, structurally, how do they begin to rethink that when that's your pattern?
20: So the first thing is to realize that the research shows that a large percentage of the automatic things that we think and feel, so these thoughts that pop into our heads or these moods kind of come upon us, a large percentage of those are not based on anything that's real. They're just based on your brain trying to make sense out of the environment or out of your past experience. And so if you're used to feeling a certain way all the time, your brain will sort of wake you up feeling that way. But as soon as you learn that you can start to ponder things from a different perspective, and your brain will begin to reinforce what you're telling it to focus on, your mood will follow that. The psychology is very clear now. The people who learn to think more positively, again, not false positivity, but to think more realistically, that I have some control and some agency in what I feel and what my life turns out to be if I choose to renew my mind, like the Bible says. So I would say, if you're struggling with mood or affect, like, understand that you're not the victim of that. You don't have to respond to what your brain and your emotions are telling you. You can literally use your mind to control your brain from the top down and decide rather how you want to feel and begin to make that more real.
21: Now, in that context, that sounds a bit like rerouting your neural pathways, which is something science is working with people that struggle with anxiety or depression. Yeah. Describe what that means, rerouting neural pathway. That's what you're saying, but yeah, for the layman, what is that really doing?
20: Really important to understand. It sounds like sort of a self-help kind of gimmicky way of thinking about things. It sounds like a metaphor. It's actually real. It's that your brain works by connecting neurons to other neurons and then groups of neurons to other groups of neurons. Those are called synapses, these little connections. They're physical wires, like these wires on these microphones, that connect different parts of your brain. And the science shows now that when you think about one thing and not another thing, you literally degrade the old pathway that was there and lay down the pipes, the wiring, for a new connection between neurons that wasn't there before. So you literally are structurally rewiring your brain in a real physical way that can be measured. So changing how you think, that's what Philippians 4 is all about, by the way. Like, if you want to be less anxious, be grateful, think about different things, and you'll be guarded by peace. That literally makes structural changes in your brain. And we know now, within seconds to minutes of changing the things you ponder, you're making new pathways to your brain. So it's not metaphor, it's mechanism of how we can create this life that Jesus said he came here to give us.
21: You know, I need to ask this question because someone who struggles with anxiety or any, you know, difficulty in their emotional structure, it can sound so easy, but it hasn't worked for me. It doesn't. I mean, I wake up every day fearful, and I live in that place. So I just want to, how would you speak to a patient, in other words, that struggles with that? And you know, there is help. There are ways, there's clinics that people can certainly go to.
20: That's right.
21: That help them in this regard. But I'm mindful of that person that is suffering and feels like this is too thin.
20: Well, let me just first of all say, I'm here primarily today not as an expert, not as a neurosurgeon, not as a somebody pontificating about this, but as a bereaved father who lost a son, as a PTSD victim from the Iraq War. I've been in this place, and the reason I'm doing this research and writing this book is because I resonate with that person that's feeling that. And so it's not a character flaw to feel bad or to have emotions that are pushing you around. But the thing you need to understand is the reason you feel that so strongly every day is because your brain has automated that as a pathway. And the good news is, as soon as you start to pursue a different pathway, your brain will begin to automate that and to try to make that new neural environment and neurochemical environment real and more powerful for you. So this can be managed and can be overcome no matter where you start. If you need professional help, those folks know how to help you get to that new place. God's given you the mechanism. It's already inside you. And I think the prevailing thing we need to know is we're designed for this kind of healing. Mm. We're not designed to stay broken.
21: Dr. Warren, with Mitch, I mean, they will say, they being psychologists, etc., that the most difficult experience in life is a parent losing their son or daughter. You mentioned Mitch. What happened? What were the circumstances around that?
20: We don't really know. Jim, he and his best friend were stabbed to death in the same house on the same night. They never solved the crime. They came up with theories, but never gave us any more information than that. And so not only did we lose a child, but we didn't know what happened, and we never were able to.
21: How old was he?
20: He was 19.
21: Oh, my goodness.
20: And so you're right. That was remains the most difficult season that we've ever been through. And then wrapped in all that mystery, it made it harder to process.
21: You know, given you've experienced something that heart-wrenching, I mean, how did you and your wife just begin to climb out of that place?
20: So it actually turns out that it was kind of brain science and faith working together that helped us navigate that. We were at the time working in an Auburn University campus, and the building we worked in was doing this brain imaging, 21st century brain imaging, and we had a chance to watch some of that research one day. And we went down to the scanner, and they had a woman in the scanner watching. We were watching her brain be scanned, and functional imaging allows you to see what the brain is doing, not just what it looks like. And they spoke into the woman's ear, and they said, "Mrs. Johnson, think about the worst thing you've ever felt." Mm-hmm. in your whole life. And we thought, well, we know what that is for us. And we watched the screen change as she thought about the worst moment of her life. We watched the neurotransmitters in her brain change and the fear center of her brain light up. And then shortly after that, we saw her physiology change as her blood pressure went up and her heart rate spiked and all of that. So we watched her thinking turn into brain activity that turned into body activity. And then they said, okay, stop thinking about that and now think about the best day of your life. And shortly after she changed what she thought about, her frontal lobes came online, her amygdala fear center calmed down, and her blood pressure came down, her heart rate came down. We saw it in real time, thinking, changing brain, changing body. And Lisa, my wife, said that reminded her of Philippians 4, where it says, if you want to be less anxious, be grateful. Like, think about something better, all those different thought transplants you could do. And just as clear as I'm talking to you now, I heard this message from the Lord, like that when I do brain surgery, I'm intentionally making a structural change in somebody's brain to try to help them. And when you change what you think about, you're changing what your brain is structurally for the purpose of helping you. And that's exactly the same kind of thing as I do with surgery. So this idea of self-brain surgery is you can change what your life looks like by changing how you think about things. And I realized in that moment, I can't change having lost my son. So if I want to feel better, I've got to change how I think about losing my son. Mm. So can I make it legacy? Can I think of some way to make his loss a gain for us, for not for us personally, but to help other people through it? Can I turn it into some purpose? And so then my life became about, like, how do I use this to help somebody find the footing that I was trying so desperately to find? How can I find scripture that reinforces this idea that my brain can change if I change my thinking? And that's really when it began to heal for me, Jim.
21: I mean, Dr. Warren, that's a beautiful example of how to heal.
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0: If you've ever wondered if God can love you, Billy Graham has some really good news for you.
1: I don't care what you've done and how evil you've been and how hypocritical you've been and how ugly you've been and how harsh and how cutting you've been, he loves you.
0: But if you decide to follow Jesus Christ, he wants you to commit to him fully.
1: When Jesus comes into your life, he demands first place. Your money can't be first. Your television can't be first. Even your family can't be first. Nothing can be first. Christ must be first. And every decision you make, you must say, what would Jesus have me do? This is the great question that we have to ask ourselves. You have to choose. You have to decide. This has to be a clear-cut choice.
0: Are you ready to make that choice? 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
15: Thanks for listening to Focus on the Family. Let's resume now with the balance of today's programming.
21: Dr. Warren, you describe a fascinating experiment with mice and cherry blossoms.
20: Yeah.
21: My son, who's doing his master's in biochemistry, knew about this research and was really interested in it as well. But describe its outcomes and what caught your attention.
20: Right, this is this theme of epigenetics, that the research of epigenetics came out of this type of work. They looked at mice and they exposed them to a powerful smell. They used cherry blossoms. Apparently, mice like cherry blossoms. And when they could see that the mice, their male mice, were reacting to the smell, they would shock them. So they basically taught these mice to be afraid of the smell of cherry blossoms. And then they studied their DNA, and what they found is that they made powerful switches in the expression of their fear molecules, their stress hormones, in the sperm cells of these male mice in response to that threat, and that could be inherited. So basically down to four generations, they figured out that shocking the great-grandparent would produce babies born down to four generations with abnormal stress responses, elevated cortisol levels. So these mice were born afraid of the smell of cherry blossoms, even though they had never experienced adversity in response to that threat. And so that says, again, things that happen in your life can affect your generations. That's been replicated in humans, by the way, in Holocaust survivors. They found that down to four generations, the children or great-grandchildren of Holocaust survivors can be born with abnormally high cortisol and abnormal stress responses. And so that tells tells us that things that happened before we were ever born affect how we feel inside. The good news is in mice and in humans, that's been shown that you can reverse those changes in one generation. So if you are born, for example, stressed by things you didn't experience, and you do the work to learn how to manage that in your lifetime, your children will be born with a more normal stress response than you were. So that means you can fix it. That's why God says down to 1,000 generations, we'll get it right. We'll make it better. So there's great hope in learning how to get this right in your lifetime.
2: Yeah.
4: I'm really intrigued, Dr. Warren, by doing the work. And I'm thinking of those of us in the adoptive community or foster care space, children who've gone through deep trauma and difficulties that they can't control. These things happen to them. What does doing the work mean for us as parents or caregivers or family members when we have somebody in our life who's been really traumatized?
20: I think the first thing is to really buy

0: or were not helpful to you, that you believed some things to be true about yourself, that you accepted some labels, that you believed some lies, maybe from your enemy even, that the future had to look like the past. If you believe that, that's actually what's been creating the reality that you have. And as soon as you learn that your brain will structurally change when you decide to change how you look at the things you've been through, when you decide to change your perspective and look at them in a different way, then you can start creating a brain that will support who you want to be in the future and not who you have been in the past. Mm-hmm. That's where the hope lies.
1: There, you know, and so many scriptures are jumping into my head that reinforce this very attitude, whether it's fear not, you know, back to that point in the discussion a little while ago.
0: Yeah.
1: The Lord is saying, don't fear. Don't set up your narrow pathways to be fearful.
0: That's right.
1: And read my word so that it gives you hope. And man, is it that basic? That's amazing.
0: It really is that basic. We're designed to heal and get better.
1: Yeah, that is something. Let me, as we're drawing to a close here, let me ask this question on the parenting side. We will joke from time to time. Again, these are things that us parents say to our kids. Hey, we probably messed you up, so we're going to set aside some money for you to get counseling at the right time. I mean, we say that in jest, but it sounds like this may be very true. You know, in other words, we've participated as parents to either help or not help our children overcome these things. Mm-hmm. Let me give you a specific example, like controlling parents, the helicopter parent. It's tough to build resiliency into your children if you're saving them from every moment, right?
0: That's right.
1: Speak to the importance as a parent of understanding brain science so you can appropriately, spiritually, in tune with God's design, raise up your children in the way they should go.
0: That's right. Yeah, I wrote a whole chapter in the book about pediatric self-brain surgery because it's so important to understand that you're stewarding these little minds who are creating brains that are going to hopefully support them in a good way for the rest of their life. And it's incredibly important to understand, just like you said, the best example is resilience. We all have this idea that if we protect our kids from all kinds of hardship, that they'll have a better life. But the research doesn't back that up at all. We're seeing now kids that can't launch, they're taking their parents to job interviews with them. They're not getting driver's licenses when they turn 16 because they don't know that they can survive adversity because we never let them survive adversity when they were little. The Bible says in Romans chapter 5, suffering produces endurance and endurance produces character and character produces hope. Like, we're supposed to get to hope through the process of surviving some adversity. And now we know from brain science in the 21st century that the part of your brain that creates resilience and willpower and the ability to shift through hard things gets stronger only when you go through hard things. And so that means you need to let your kids experience some hardship when they're little and they can survive it. Like, it's not the end of the world if they have to sit by a kid that they don't like, or if they fall off the playground equipment and hurt themselves a little bit. It's the end of the world if they grow up to become adults who don't know that they're wired to get stronger when they go through something hard. So the Bible's been saying it all along. Parents have a responsibility to let our kids grow up in a safe way, understand that God has a plan for them, even though it's going to be some hardship, that they're going to get stronger. They're designed to get stronger by going through that hardship, not by avoiding it.
1: Yeah. Dr. Warren, this has been so fascinating. I love this stuff, partly because my son is always talking with me and Gene about what he's learning. So that's opened my mind up to some of the things that you're expressing. And, you know, it's just far better for us as Christians to understand these things, not to be fearful of them, but my goodness, if we could talk to the Creator and understand His architectural drawings, yeah, why wouldn't we want to do that? And then when it gets to these great scriptures, I am of the opinion that nothing is lost in Scripture, that the words that God has given us are very purposeful. And I think and I hope people today can hear that when the Lord says, fear not, and to trust Him.
0: That's right.
1: That it has this connection into neuroscience. Oh my goodness, but who better than the Creator to give us those words to think about so that we can live a life that is more abundant in Christ.
0: That's right.
1: Finishing the John 10:10 scripture that you gave us. So thank you for being with us. This is so good.
0: Thank you, Jim. Thank you, John.
1: And I want to say to the listeners, why not? You need to get a copy of this book. And The Life-Changing Art of Self-Brain Surgery, written by Dr. Warren, a Christian neurosurgeon. I think you'll find amazing answers in here about things that you've probably thought about, but haven't thought about in this way.
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5: That's why all of a sudden you start reading scripture like Romans 12 about renewing your mind, and you start seeing that the Bible had it right all along. Again, that what you think about turns your brain into what it is. It's never been that your brain determines who you are. It's what you think about determines what your brain becomes.
0: That's neurosurgeon Dr. Lee Warren talking about the brain and how faith and brain science have come together. I'm looking forward to a great conversation today on Focus on the Family with Jim Daly. Thanks for joining us. I'm John Fuller.
6: John, this topic of brain science, it fascinates me. How we think, how our minds work, and impact everything we do in life. All within a Christian context. We don't need to shrink back from the science of it all. Because as Dr. Warren's going to explain, boy, science and scripture are coming together, especially in neuro research. And as we touched on last time, this is not some kind of new age discussion about positive thinking. As you'll learn, we really do have some agency and control over how we process things and how, with God's help as the designer, we can overcome dysfunction and trauma and choose a healthier path in life. There's a lot we can take away from this discussion and apply to our lives, to our marriages, and to our parenting.
0: Dr. Lee Warren is a neurosurgeon and best-selling author. His book is called The Life-Changing Art of Self-Brain Surgery. Such an interesting title. Be sure and get the book from us here at Focus on the Family. That helps us continue on in so many ways with this family ministry. Let's go ahead now and listen to the second half of the conversation with Dr. Warren on Focus on the Family with Jim Daly.
6: Dr. Warren, as a neurosurgeon and a believer in Jesus, when you look at the anatomy of the brain and this idea in scripture that we're body, soul, and spirit, as both a Christian and a scientist, what does that mean to you? What is our mind? What is our soul? What are those things for you?
5: So the Bible uses three terms, mind, heart, and soul, and it conflates the terms. They really all mean the same thing. It's the part of you that is not going to die when your body dies. So even though society tells us that our brains are us, that everything, in fact, traditional neuroscience says everything about you is because of brain activity. But 21st century neuroscience is starting to hint at there's a difference between mind and brain, which is what the Bible always said all along. So every Christian that's listening to our voices today already believes that there's a part of them that's going to live forever, that's not buried when your brain is gone, right? And so mind is the part of you that's eternal, that was made in God's image. It's not your body that was made in God's image. It's your mind, your spirit, your soul. And so mind has controlling influence over what brain becomes. Brain is the hardware through which we project our mental life that God has given us into the world and interact with other humans. So mind and brain are not the same thing. What we know now is that we have tremendous control over what our brains do based on what we think about and what we ponder, how we spend our mental energy. That's exactly what Ephesians chapter 4 in the Bible is about. All the trouble the Gentiles have is because of the futility of their thinking, Paul says in Ephesians 4:17. And in 4:23, he says, but not you. You're made new in the attitude of your minds. Your mind is different than your brain.
6: Wow, that is fascinating. Mm-hmm. Dr. Warren, one of the distinctions many writers, authors have talked about, philosophers, is this distinction between the rest of the created world and us being made in the image of God. And I think specifically they'll point to things like music, art, the emotions of the soul, love and greed and hate and all those things that we uniquely seem to experience being made in his image. And then, of course, the stain of sin in humanity from the fall of Adam and Eve. How do you process that as a neurosurgeon and this idea between good and evil and the battle that we have and what our makeup is?
5: Well, we have an easy ability to forget that we're always in a spiritual war, right? That there's a spiritual component to what's going on around us. And so you have a mind that's immaterial, that's made in God's image, that is meant to communicate with him and live with him forever. And that's in a body, embodied in a brain that allows that to project into this, to the world. And animals have brains and only humans have minds. So the difference between us and the rest of the created order is that we have this immaterial, eternal part that allows, God gave us this gift of selective attention. We among all the things he created, have the ability to decide to think about one thing and not another, to choose to put our intention and our will and our focus on something and not something else. We don't have animal instincts. We have the ability to choose. And then we're in this spiritual battle where the enemy of our soul wants to make us believe that we're just the brains in our head, that we're obligated to behave certain ways, that we're required to respond in certain ways, that we're required to follow our heart or follow our instinct or behave like everybody else does. And the truth is, if you can understand that there's an enemy that's trying to do the steal and kill and destroy part, and your creator came here to give you the abundant part. Abundance is not about circumstances. It's about the peace of mind that comes of knowing that you always have a choice in what you get to decide to think about, how you feel inside, and how you interact with other people and with your creator. That's why awe and wonder and music and art and all those things are different for us than they are for the rest of the created order, because God allows us to ponder things and decide to choose to think about things, and that changes what our bodies and our lives become.
6: I know you're a neurosurgeon, a psychologist or psychiatrist. What they're dealing with high levels of anxiety and depression in the culture right now, how does a person that wakes up already predisposed to kind of thinking fearfully of everything around them, right, structurally, how do they begin to rethink that when that's your pattern?
5: So the first thing is to realize that the research shows that a large percentage of the automatic things that we think and feel, so these thoughts that pop into our heads or these moods kind of come upon us, a large percentage of those are not based on anything that's real. They're just based on your brain trying to make sense out of the environment or out of your past experience. And so if you're used to feeling a certain way all the time, your brain will sort of wake you up feeling that way. But as soon as you learn that you can start to ponder things from a different perspective, and your brain will begin to reinforce what you're telling it to focus on, your mood will follow that. The psychology is very clear now. The people who learn to think more positively, again, not false positivity, but to think more realistically, that I have some control and some agency in what I feel and what my life turns out to be if I choose to renew my mind, like the Bible says. So I would say, if you're struggling with mood or affect, like, understand that you're not the victim of that. You don't have to respond to what your brain and your emotions are telling you. You can literally use your mind to control your brain from the top down and decide rather how you want to feel and begin to make that more real.
6: The Apostle Paul choosing to sing in jail.
5: Yeah.
6: That's an interesting thing, because you would think a Roman jail at that time was probably pretty bleak.
5: Yeah.
6: Dirty, you know, horrifically dirty. And yet, like Paul says, you know, in all your circumstances, you know, rejoice. Yeah. And you think of that in modern times, like, really, Paul? And we get upset if we don't have air conditioning.
5: That's right.
6: But in his context, he was trying to say something to us that really is in line with what you're saying about being content in all your circumstances, not letting your circumstances overcome your emotional well-being.
5: That's right.
6: Speak to that context of what you're saying and what Paul's trying to communicate to us.
5: Well, it turns out he was hinting at something that we know now from neuroscience, that when you can choose joy, when you can decide, again, selective attention, decide to think about one thing or from a different perspective than you feel obligated by your circumstances to feel, it's not hopeless positivity. It's not crazy. It's this decision to operate your mind and your brain in a way that's separate from your circumstances. And what we know from neuroscience now is, for if you look at anxiety, for example, the neurological switch in your brain that allows anxiety to happen and this fight or flight reflex to happen starts in your hippocampus. And the hippocampus is a one-way switch, either between anxiety and fear or between gratitude and joy. Like, you can't be anxious and grateful at the same time. That's why Paul went in Philippians 4 and said, don't be anxious for anything, but in everything with gratitude and thanksgiving, present your requests, and the peace of God will guard your heart. We know now that that happens in your hippocampus, and it's either or. You can't be anxious and be grateful at the same time. So the secret out of anxiety is to make yourself think of something for which you're grateful, to choose joy, to rejoice instead. That's what Paul was saying in the Roman prison. Like, in all your circumstances, rejoice, because that's going to guard your heart and your mind. You don't have to suffer. There's an old saying about the difference between suffering and adversity. Like, adversity is mandatory. Suffering is a choice. Huh. You don't have to suffer. You can choose a different train of thought.
6: You use the example of receiving a letter from the IRS that gives a Pavlovian kind of response. I would say it's been a while since I've had that letter, and I hope nobody's planning that letter for me. But speak to that moment when you get that letter that says, we need to audit you.
5: Yeah, so the point of this story is just that we've been taught, especially in this generation right now in the culture, we're supposed to honor our feelings and believe our heart and follow our truth and all these things that we're being taught. And I make the point that research actually suggests that a lot of the things that we feel don't reflect anything that's really happening. And the chemicals that create how you feel inside, anxiety, fear, anticipation, whatever, there's a small set of neurotransmitters that create all of those things that we can feel. And so I use the example of the letter to say that not everything you feel is a fact. It's a chemical event in your brain. So if you imagine going to the mailbox and you open it up and pull that letter out that says IRS on it, all of us have some sort of a physiological response to that.
6: If you're human.
5: If you're human. You see that letter and a few things happen to your body. The hair on the back of your neck stands up and your heart rate quickens and your breath gets faster and you feel something physiologically. Now, I would ask you, is that fear because you're afraid that the letter contains notification that you're getting an audit or you have a big fine to pay or you did something wrong and they're going to put you in jail or something, right? Is it fear that you're feeling? Or have you been anticipating the refund that you need to make a house payment and you're excited? But just think for a second about fear and excitement. What do you feel in your body? Your hair stands up, your heart rate quickens, your breath quickens, your mouth gets dry, all that stuff. So that it's never been really the thing that has created what you're feeling. It's the story that you're telling yourself about what the feeling means. Right? The same set of chemicals are doing the same thing to your body. Now, in the book, I say this, go look at the envelope again, and now you realize it was addressed to your neighbor. It wasn't even your letter, right? So it was never true that there was danger or excitement available to you because it wasn't for you. And so until you open the letter and find out what's in it, the physiological response that you're having isn't true. It's about the story that you're telling in your head. And so if we can all learn that feelings aren't facts, then we can stop reacting to them automatically as if they are facts, and we can start gathering, being curious about them, gathering some data before we decide how to respond. How much better would our lives be if we just lived in that curiosity rather than believing everything we feel?
6: Well, again, know the truth, and the truth
5: will set you free.
6: That's it's almost plainly in sight, but we haven't seen it this clearly, right?
5: That's right.
6: Like, science is revealing God's truth.
5: That's right.
6: Which is so exciting, actually, in this moment where science and those that don't believe in God are trying to trumpet that somehow science is the God.
5: That's right.
6: And it's woefully inadequate. Isn't it?
5: That's right. As you said earlier, you were alluding to Newton and Copernicus and Galileo and Kepler and all those early scientists. They created Western science and the scientific method for the purpose of helping people to learn a method of investigating what God has done and give him glory and be in awe of it. We know now how good awe is for our brain. We're supposed to be wondering and amazed at the things God did, right?
6: Wow.
5: And they actually put on the door of the lab at Cambridge University, where they later discovered DNA, Maxwell, when he was working out magnetism, inscribed on the archway of that door the verse Psalm 111 that says, greater the works of the Lord, they are to be delightful to those who ponder them. Mm. So, like, science was created to expose faith and manifest faith.
0: Mm. 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
8: 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A man takes responsibility. I saw you again and again pull that out of them in the times that there was a crisis in their life or a problem or we had to correct them in some area.
9: 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Those questions can come later and explanations can come later. And I don't think there's anything wrong with that. But if it's an excuse to say, it's okay that I acted this way because of this. No. We're not going to live there. That's not what we're going to do. We honestly did not want our kids to be able to lean on an excuse. No, we're going to be accountable and we're going to hold each other accountable and we're going to be responsible for the decisions that we make.
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0: 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Let's resume now with the balance of today's programming.
6: When you look at neuroplasticity, which is another element that you're talking about and the need for that, when we're young, our brains are soft and spongy, I guess. You can give me the medical definition. As we get older, it tends to become harder, literally. Our brains lose a bit of that plasticity. What does plasticity provide us as human beings made in the image of God?
5: Well, so actually, there's newer research that suggests it's not actually that cut and dry. So we don't actually ever get too old for this to work in our favor. The reason it feels that way is because, so neuroplasticity is this process we've been describing of how brains disconnect old pathways and make new ones. That's the whole punchline, is that the brain is not stuck, it's not rigid, it's not hard, it's plastic, it's moldable, it's malleable, and that process by which it changes is called neuroplasticity. It's easier when you're a child because you don't have these decades of wires that have been put down and reinforced. The process works by reinforcing things over and over to automate them so you don't have to think about them as much. That frees up mental resources so your brain can do automated things and your mind can do things you want to think about actively. As we get older, we have to make decisions to change that wiring, and it's more difficult to overcome those years of automation. So as we get older, we have to sort of do it more diligently. When you're a child, it's just happening at a pace that's phenomenal. When you get older, that old automated pathway seems more insurmountable, but it's not. We can learn to overcome it.
6: We even talk in those idioms, I guess, or sayings, like children are like sponges.
5: Right.
6: They're soaking up information and data and details. It just seems like that, again, is how God created a young child, right? Just to absorb all this information.
5: Yeah.
6: Other things that we might say are like, you know, that person doesn't fall far from the tree.
5: You know,
6: behaviorally, like, well, his dad was an alcoholic or had some family issue. And then, one of the kids, two of the kids end up in that same spot. Speak to that linkage between, that saying where people say, the Daly family.
5: Mm-hmm.
6: You know what I'm saying?
5: Right, absolutely. It goes back to that epigenetic thing we talked about earlier, that we know now that the way you think about things is what drives these structural changes in your brain. The genetic set point of where you start comes from these epigenetic switches that happen even up to four generations before we're born. The problem is, as we're growing up, we don't know yet that we have this type of control over what our brains become. And we have been taught by our society that our brains are fixed and formed by our genetics and our upbringing. So you grow up in this environment, and before you ever think about it, you've automated those pathways for many years. And the society tells you, well, you're going to be like your family is because you inherited their genetics and you grew up in their worldview. And so by the time we're old enough to hear somebody say this on the radio, that you have some choice and some agency in this, a lot of those pathways have been automated for decades. And so again, as you're growing up, you don't know that you're absorbing worldview, and it's more about the environment in which you're raised than it is the fixed nature of the brain, because the brain's not actually ever been fixed. And so when you hear that, when somebody listening to our voices today hears, wait, I can change these things, I don't have to be like my dad, I don't have to be an alcoholic or an abuser just because he was, that's a setting free moment. That's a moment of declaration of saying, I can change the future for myself and my family as soon as I learn to think about my life in a different way.
6: But it takes making choices. It
5: takes choices.
6: Dr. Warren, we develop these patterns that you're talking about. Many counselors, they'll talk about, you know, family of origin issues. If you lived under great stress or lived with dysfunctional parents that had addictions or something like that, there is a way that we, as children, begin to overcome those environments with resiliency, sometimes unhealthy ways of avoidance and things like that. But in marriage, as we grow up and we enter into marriage, we bring some of those features of how to interact with our spouse into the marriage. And it might sound something like this, you know, every time she says that to me, it triggers this in me. Following that is really critical, rather than just moving on to the next disagreement or fight you might get into with your spouse. But in this context of neuroscience, how do we understand how that applies to our marriages to have a healthy, wonderful oneness that God really did create us for as a married husband and wife?
5: Yeah, that's really a really good thing to think about, because all of us sort of think that other people's behavior has an inherent ability to make us behave certain ways. But the truth is, you use the word trigger, it requires somebody to pull the trigger. Like an external event can't make me pull a trigger. So if you understand that the way you feel inside is built on your whole life and all the things that happened before you got into that marriage, and that the way your spouse behaves is built on their whole life, and you start looking at, I get to determine my response, and I don't need to let an automated feeling that I have built a story around determine what becomes true in my world or in my marriage or in my home. So once you understand that you actually have agency, that nobody else can actually make you feel or behave in a certain way, they can trigger a physiological response based on your past, but they can't actually pull the trigger on what you do or what you become. And so then that begins to put us in this driver's seat over, I have a mind that God has created and allows me to renew day by day with the Holy Spirit that's in charge of my brain. Once you understand that your mind actually turns your brain into what it is, and that's what your body becomes, then you start saying, wait, I can think ahead of situations where I know I tend to have a stressful moment with my spouse, and I can decide in advance what type of response I'm going to choose instead of letting that triggering feeling make me believe I'm obligated to behave in a certain way. And then what'll happen is, again, through these mirror neurons and all these other ways that we affect other people, your spouse will begin to change in response to how you're behaving differently now too. And so the path forward is to reject the pattern of the past and to decide we have control and agency over what the future can become. So that little bit of gap between stimulus and response allows you to have that power.
6: You know, what's so interesting to me, the elements, what I mean by that, the emotions that God gives us uniquely, this idea of humility, the ability to go to your spouse or to go to your child and say, I'm sorry. And the power of that to change their heart and their mind in that way. Isn't it interesting that God gives us that medical kit, if I could call it that, to be able to pull out something like humility to express to another person, which then kind of evokes from them an acceptance, hopefully, and a forgiveness. And these things are all intertwined.
5: That's right.
6: Helping us.
5: That's right.
6: Oh, it's beautiful.
5: It is. It's a beautiful design, and we can engage with God's help, the design that He gave us. We don't have to do all that work on our own. But if you start to understand that you actually have a choice over how tomorrow looks, and it doesn't have to look like yesterday did, it starts to empower you with this feeling that God has given me a toolkit. If I can just learn how to operate it according to His design, my life can look very different than it has in the past.
6: You know, certainly those situations where you do have trauma, like a foster child or a bio child who is struggling, it can be either one. Then you move into just day in and day out parenting, and either the good or the ill we're causing our children, and then hearing you, Dr. Warren, about that mice study, that we are impacting our children in the human studies that you talked about, we're impacting our children, our grandchildren potentially, down the line, dependent upon our unbiblical responses, being fearful or anxious, or and how that can go to the next generations. In that context, what are a few practical steps that we can take to help the outcome of our future generations, those that come behind us?
5: I think it's incredibly important to set your intention of how you want to operate your mind-brain interface and how you want to operate your interactions with others early in the morning. This is why I love the morning quiet time so much. You have an opportunity to think ahead of times and events where you tend to be under stress. And when we're under stress is when we tend to make mistakes and the things that we say to our children, or God forbid, things we do to our children. So if you think ahead, when we're late for school, I tend to yell, I tend to do this, I tend to say that. And then you think about the fact that you're not just dealing with your child in that moment, but that you're changing their potentially genetic structure that could affect their families in the future. Then you can say, wait, if every time we're in this situation, I say the same set of things that hurts my kid's heart, instead, I'm going to prepare a different response and rehearse that. You'll begin to lay down wires like we talked about earlier. You'll begin to change how your brain is anticipating that moment, which means that you're more likely to engage with the new behavior than the old. And you can literally start to change the dynamic of how you're interacting with your kids because you set your intention earlier in the day. So be aware that we tend to repeat actions and behaviors and words when we're under stress. And we do that because we weren't thinking ahead and preparing a different response. So I would say for parents, like, set some intentional time, get up a few minutes earlier, make some decisions, pray through the moments where you know you tend to step off the track and hurt your kids' feelings or get into a fight with your spouse or something, and set a different intention and then mentally rehearse it. Interestingly, your brain doesn't know the difference between something that's really happening and something that you're just ruminating or anticipating. So that means you can get, this is why athletes are able to visualize their performance and get better at it when they actually perform. So do that as a parent. Too. Visualize those interactions. See them getting better instead of worse. Believe that God's given you the neural hardware to make that change and make that change real. And then see your great-grandchildren having better lives because you made that choice. And you'll begin to change the dynamic of your family.
6: Man, I so enjoyed that visit with Dr. Lee Warren, and I'm sure there are so many different takeaways that can be of help to you from this discussion. A good place to start is by asking us for a copy of his book, The Life-Changing Art of Self-Brain Surgery. And for a gift of any amount to Focus on the Family, we'll be happy to send that to you as our way of saying thank you for being part of the ministry. And let me say how grateful we really are for your support. We're coming up on 50 years of ministry. And it's amazing to see the work that God has done in people's lives over the years because of your generosity. Maybe your parents raised you on Focus on the Family. I hear that so often. And of course, leaned into the help that we offer. Or maybe you're listening for the first time. 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
0: 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Thanks for joining us today for Focus on the Family with Jim Daly. I'm John Fuller, inviting you back as we once more help you and your family thrive in Christ.
10: 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If you're feeling anxious today, go read Philippians chapter 4, verses 6 and 7. It says, "Do not be anxious about anything, but in everything, by prayer and supplication with thanksgiving, let your requests be made known to God. And the peace of God, which surpasses all understanding, will guard your hearts and your minds in Christ Jesus." Take it to the Lord in prayer. That job interview you have coming up, that medical exam that's around the corner, financial concerns, whatever it may be, I know it's real. I know it's scary. You don't know what tomorrow looks like. Take it to the Lord in prayer, and the peace that surpasses all understanding will truly guard your hearts and your minds.
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21: Look at me. You think I'm going to spend the rest of my life in this slop house?
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21: No, sir. I'm going to make something of myself. I'm going to night school.
23: You're the greatest.
21: And one day, I'm going to be somebody.
24: Oh, yeah. I'm a believer.
25: I'm Jim Burns. Well, we live in a culture that often focuses on the negative aspects of life, and many times we want to identify the character flaws in our own kids, and we spend too much time dealing with the negative. However, if we spend too much time focusing on fixing their weaknesses, we may not give them enough time to learn how to develop their strengths, and that's important. Identifying and capitalizing on the strong points of your children's character is one of the best ways to help them enjoy full, happy, and productive adult years. Well, during the next half hour, I'll continue my conversation with noted speaker and author Danny Holland on this very important subject. Helping your kids map their future is once again our theme here on Homeward, and it starts right now.

from the studios at the Homeward Center for Youth and Family on the campus of Azusa Pacific University. Welcome to Homeward with parenting and family expert Dr. Jim Burns. I'm Roger Marsh. In just a moment, the second half of Dr. Jim Burns' conversation with pastor and author and speaker Danny Holland. Helping your kids map their future. Danny's the author of the book called You Are Here. And boy, I'll tell you, as we think about here in the month of January, starting off a new year, there are a lot of kids who went back to school or maybe getting ready to start college classes again that don't have that sense of direction. They really honestly don't. And we as parents can